0: Israel's Prime Minister has praised the pilot, stabbed by his co-pilot on a flight from Dubai to Tel Aviv, for preventing disaster. Benjamin Netanyahu says the captain showed extraordinary bravery as the aircraft plunged 14,000 feet before passengers helped overpower the attacker. Two off-duty pilots took control and made an emergency landing. The passengers are safely back in Israel. Former pilot Emma Henderson says it would have been terrifying for everyone on board.
1: With a struggle in the cockpit, there would have been a lot of moving from side to side. It would have felt really frightening. And I know from reports I've watched of first-hand accounts that people in the cabin were shouting and thought they were going to die. It would have been terrifying for them.
0: From today, hundreds of offenders are due to be released from prison early. The government's trying to prevent prison places in England and Wales from completely running out. The US president says more details will emerge later about why five men arrested over a suspected terror plot in Gloucestershire were released under investigation. The Prime Minister said there's a strong indication of a link between Iran and a security incident outside RAF Fairford. MI5's warned 100 UK academics have worked on projects secretly funded by Chinese intelligence. The security service says Beijing's behind research into tech which could be used for espionage. And Manchester City's principal sponsor, Etihad, says it's considering legal action against the Premier League. The airline says it categorically rejects any suggestion it was involved in improper commercial arrangements. That's the latest. I'm Barry Weir.
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3: Good morning. With your sports news, I'm Amelia Beltrow. Manchester City's principal sponsor, Etihad Airways, has said it's considering taking legal action against the Premier League. The Abu Dhabi-based airline says it categorically rejects any suggestion it was involved in improper commercial arrangements. Former Man City chief operating officer Chris Bird says his mind isn't decided on the matter yet.
4: I'm not going to be saying that City are completely innocent or completely guilty because I haven't seen the whole process through. I've read through the document, I'm clear in my thinking, and I don't think it's time to start pointing the fingers just yet.
3: City insists they will fight to clear the club's name. Meanwhile, Pep Guardiola's told fans on social media, "We will get through this together." And Andy Burnham's even weighed in on it, saying he would be really concerned if City's owners decided to sell up. Elsewhere today, Cristiano Ronaldo's walked out of the Portugal camp. It's after head coach Jorge Jesus announced he would not be in the starting lineup for tomorrow's Nations League match against Denmark. European football expert Kevin Hatchard says this was always a possibility.
5: Jorge Jesus does not mess about. He's 72 years old, he's very experienced, and he is a very, very strong character. And if he doesn't think you should start, you're not going to start. If he doesn't think you should come on a sub, you're not going to come on a sub.
3: And Tyson Fury and Anthony Joshua have finally gone face-to-face ahead of their long-awaited heavyweight showdown in Cardiff at the end of the year.
6: I'm going to catch him, and when I do, it's going to be curtains.
7: Get off. We love it. This is the energy that we want. This is a fight. There's nothing else I expect from this man than to say he's going to render me unconscious and do everything he can to stick me to the canvas. But this is what's going to keep me running.
3: They face each other on the 11th of December and tickets go on sale on the 9th of October at midday.
8: 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Radical Cool, Kerouac and Beatnik, laced with gonzo journalism and jokes. High-thinking nocturnal emissions from the undisputed lord of the lightlessness. Extra value, extra loud, extra time with Paul Ross.

0: And a very good morning, my friends. You are now listening to Extra Time with Acorn Insurance, the UK's largest tax insurance specialist. And huge thanks and kudos once again to the mighty Jamie O'Hara and Jermaine Pennant for a brilliant, and at the end of the show, very musical sports bar. Petri Hoskins over there on talk, as always, in fine fettle. But now I'm afraid you are lumber with me. And what was it Karl Marx said? We said a lot of things, did old Karl Marx, droning on and on and on and on. But he did once say that history repeats itself, first as tragedy, then as farce. And it does seem to me that we are heading for the farcical stage of the Man City controversy. They're asking everybody for their opinions. Who next? They can't ask poor old Esther Anson, as we now know, after a long and full and enriching and very creative life, she's passed away. But everybody else seems to have been approached for their opinions, apart from me, Kane Reeves, or maybe Stuart Armour. So we probably won't go heavy on the phones on that one. But we are going to be joined by Stuart Weir, the first time he's been on the show since the news broke last Friday. Top football writer and broadcaster. The Mighty Moose is back on the show this morning, Ian Abrahams. He's got some great interviews for us, including a rather unusual chat with Sean Dyche. You'll hear that after two this morning. And we're looking to the future with a man who's written a book called, his name's Joel Levy, a book called Breakfast with Robots, The Future Science of Daily Life. All that and a professor who's been on the show before. Obviously, he's very forgiving because he's come back on this morning. His name is Victor Davis Hanson. He's all over the YouTube, got his own YouTube channels. He's got his website and he's written a brilliant book called The Counter-Revolution about the fall and rise of Donald Trump. Very timely because, of course, next month, just under 5 weeks away now, there are the midterm elections and there could be a major change in the political scene in America. So we're talking about that. And we are joined by Amon Warman in the final hour, top film reviewer, contributing an editor to Empire Film Magazine, with 1, 2, 3 films for your consideration, including the very latest for Tom Cruise. And he doesn't look like Tom Cruise in the posters. The film called Digger, Amon's verdict on that, and two other movies coming your way on a very packed show this morning. So get involved, 03717 223344. Oh, and by the way, if you are listening, Dame Julie Andrews, happy 91st birthday. She's one of my favourite things. We'll have till five.
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0: And I'm looking at the back pages of this morning's papers. Back page of the Times, PM, as in our Prime Minister, Andy Burnham. I need to call him Andrew Burnham there. Andy Burnham. I don't want to lose city owners. He's obviously talking still with a mindfulness of the investment that's been made into Manchester, where he was, of course, the mayor until relatively recently when he stood down to be elected as MP and then chosen as Prime Minister. Anointed, you might say. Also, angry Etihad's legal threat to league. That was in the news. And the sporting news from Amelia Beltrão, who's with us at the top of each and every hour. All that and Ronaldo walks out on Portugal. But walking into the studio is our very own answer to Cristiano Ronaldo-ish, Kane Reeves. Good morning, Kane.
2: Good morning, mate. How are we?
0: Very well indeed. I know we've got the Pompey manager on later in the show as well, haven't we, with the Mighty Moose?
2: Why did we have to start the show mentioning that?
0: We don't want people to turn off, do we?
2: Goodness.
0: Use your powers for good. He's a nice fella.
2: He is John Mossinio. Who needs Mourinho when you've got John Mossinio? The Pompey manager's been speaking to the Moose. Who was at Kettering?
0: Is that a chant?
2: I don't know. If it isn't, it should be.
0: Who needs Mourinho? We've got Mossinio.
2: The Moose tells me he was at Kettering for a very special reason. Sean Dyche was there to big up their new floodlights.
0: Because he's from Kettering, isn't he?
2: Well, of course, Paul. Yeah, everyone knows Sean Dyche is from Kettering.
0: Okay.
2: That's what the Moose says anyway. Apparently,
0: team can't need bettering. We call it Kettering. It doesn't work.
2: Sean Dyche is not the new manager of Kettering, but he was there for a big game against, is it No Man's?
0: I'll have to wait for the Moose to tell us.
2: Of course, the first football club to have fully fitted floodlights was Southampton. So yeah,
0: like in the 50s, wasn't it?
2: 1950. But then we didn't play a game with them until 1956.
0: Couldn't afford the electricity.
2: No midweek games until then, was it? There was no war, was there? So, yeah, strange.
0: Well, I mean, technically, there was the Korean War was on the horizon.
2: Of course, yeah.
0: We're always at some kind of war, aren't we? We can't leave it alone.
2: On the Manchester City news, we listened to the audio of their CEO, Mr. Ferran Soriano.
0: Yeah.
2: And then I watched the video of it after the show.
0: And something was noticed, was it not?
2: Someone pointed out that he doesn't blink. And it's a 3-minute video, which he blinks visibly about 2 times within 3 minutes. It's incredible.
0: As we say, twice.
2: Twice.
0: In the new money.
2: Apparently, though, guess how many times we're meant to blink per minute?
0: I'd say 12.
2: Oh, no, more than that. Between 15 and 20.
0: Michael Caine when he gave some acting masterclass on American television, he said that you should never blink as an actor in your close-ups because you, the audience kind of, they're drawn to if your eyes are open, unless you're doing something like looking down.
2: That's too intense, though, isn't it? Yeah. Staring at someone's eyes.
0: Do you ever do that thing at school where you stare, the first one to blink loses?
2: No. We had actual games to play.
0: Okay. Look, now go on. Have a blink, 3, 2, 1, blink, and then go.
2: I'm not sure it works on the radio, is it? I can't. The lights are too bright in here.
0: Well, they're the same brightness for me, aren't they?
2: But apparently there are suggestions that it was an AI-generated video, but it's not. It may have a little filter on it, we're not sure. But that's it's quite incredible. 3 minutes and 2 blinks.
0: In the early days of psychiatry, and indeed psychoanalysis, one of the definitions, I think they've changed it now, but of being a psychopath was that you didn't blink as often as most people. Not that I'm saying anything about Man City.
2: Of course.
0: Absolutely. That's all outdated technology. It makes kind of sense, doesn't it? There's people with absolute focus all the time.
2: Yeah. And also, the Bayeux Tapestry, Paul, has been in the news again. Now, you know our campaign about how outrageously priced it is to go and see it.
0: It's not even the full tapestry. It's a big chunk missing.
2: It's not. Also, the British Museum is being sued by a visitor.
0: Not by Etihad.
2: Not by Etihad, no. But a blind man. Went to go and take in the back.
0: Hope tapestry. He didn't pay full price.
2: I'm not sure what price this gentleman
0: paid. It'd
2: be
0: a bit of a waste for him, wouldn't it? Waste his money. Because you're not allowed to touch it.
2: Dr. Yusuf Ali Osman complained there was no audio described tours of the Bayeux Tapestry, which is not a bad point, but that would be one hell of a tour, wouldn't it, to try and describe all of that.
0: It's a long old thing. I mean, you know, you can buy or rent or be given those little things you put around your neck at some museums or galleries where they tell you what you're looking at, don't they, if you do it in their time. But,
2: yeah, not
0: you know, for 33 quid, which is what it costs, it's
2: exactly.
0: Not too much to ask for, is it?
2: We're on your side, Mr. Osman.
0: So you could have done sound effects, shouldn't they? Arrows going over, people screaming as their throats are cut.
2: But it mentions a lot of genitalia, though, doesn't it?
0: Something medium like swishing in the breeze, you mean?
2: There we go. So
0: how do you convey the sound of genitalia?
2: Exactly.
0: Yeah. Please, that's not a phoning topic. No, we don't really want to know. We really don't want to know.
2: No, it's not at all. And then did you see Pep's message as well yesterday?
0: He posted I quite like Instagram. That. I can't decide whether I like it or not. The headline on the back of the Daily Express, I'll stand by my man, as in Man City. Abu Dhabi link under threat, but Pep says he is right behind everyone at City because we did our top 10 songs for Man City on Monday. And neither of us thought of Stand By Your Man.
2: No.
0: Sammy Winnett, that could have been one. Tuchel's pain after Kane. Thomas Tuchel has warned it could take England 10 years to find a Harry Kane replacement, i.e. somebody else who misses penalties when under pressure.
2: Well, this is part of Tuchel's job, isn't it? To try and bleed players into the squad.
0: Although our Simon Johnson on Monday said it's difficult to think of England being anything like the threat they can sometimes be without Harry Kane at the moment.
2: No, I do get that. Yeah. But still, we need to... Let's start thinking about it now.
0: Just stop letting them take penalties.
2: Well, I don't know. I just feel like you give some players an actual chance. Call more strikers into the squad and don't call players like Dominic Calvert-Lewin up if you're not going to play them and give them proper minutes.
0: And you're thinking in the game or against Czech Republic, I think it was his 87th goal for England?
2: Quite incredible.
0: Something along those lines.
2: Although the week before, everyone was saying how, you know, he was mentioning again he wants to be an NFL kicker. And then he goes and misses a penalty. Just concentrate on what you're doing at the moment, please, Harry.
0: Use your powers for your country when you're and stop worrying about going off. Also, that was, I mean, it's quite a good PR, wasn't it, for personal PR? Because obviously what he's saying is, I'd quite like to end up possibly playing for Inter Miami.
2: Pep Guardiola's statement on his message of support to the Man City fans on Instagram says, I'm here for you more than ever. So I quite like the thought of him. Can we give Pep a call and talk about how upset we are about this?
0: Pep Guardiola.
2: He's not there for them, is he?
0: I need to do the proper voice for this. Pep Guardiola spoke out in support of Manchester City yesterday after the club was found guilty of breaking the Premier League spending rules, telling supporters, we will get through this together. Should play the frog choral, shouldn't we? We all stand together. So another one could be on the list. Also, I mean, on the back of the Times this morning, Martin Samuel, great columnist and sometime colleague of ours here on TalkSport, said, he writes, if it takes £1 billion of cheating to win a title, we have a big problem, and he's not wrong there, is he?
2: He's not, but they
0: allegedly.
2: But they won more than one title, didn't they? With during the period in question.
0: Okay.
2: Not that I want to put. Not that I want to.
0: How many did Guardiola win? Six.
2: Yeah, was it?
0: I can't remember.
2: Don't matter now, do they?
0: No,
2: they don't matter.
0: There is one might argue. I couldn't possibly comment. Some kind of asterisk beside them. Sham Chiefs fear as they face the boot. Abu Dhabi owners could be stripped of club as Pep back sinking City. You've Etty had it. It's a rather good headline on the Mirror this morning. Meanwhile, the UR Daily Star goes with being the UR Daily Star. They nick our pal Mark Donaldson's headline. It's a champagne supernova in the sky. Strip club is their headline, which is pretty good, isn't it?
2: Like
0: they know their market.
2: Good morning to Dave in Germany.
0: Hello, Dave. Guten Morgen.
2: He says, if you watch the video of the City CEO again, both his hands are also different colours. AI at its worst. They can't even get that right.
0: Me and Kane don't see colours.
2: I think it's obviously him, but I feel like they've obviously put some sort of filter on to make him look a bit more, you know, a bit more smooth.
0: Why would that make his hands different colours?
2: What's that word that Simon Jordan used?
0: Well, he used a word he made up, emollients.
2: Emollients.
0: The word is actually emollient, which is what we say, like a skin moisturiser is an emollient. Softens you up.
2: Yeah, like Jamie O'Hara's salmon sperm.
0: I beg your pardon.
2: But that's what he put on his face to, you know, smooth his face out.
0: Oh, he didn't have a pot of it in the fridge then?
2: No.
0: Thankfully.
2: That's not getting nicked out of the TalkSport.
0: Well,
2: fridge,
0: although...
2: It might do.
0: You're a fan of salmon.
2: I am indeed.
0: And we know that the office does contain, or did contain, at least one salmon thief who stole your salmon and left your new potatoes.
2: Yeah, they did. We won't get back into that, though.
0: I'm determined to find out who that is. I'd love somebody to leave a confession.
2: I reckon.
0: If the perpetrator's leaving the company, they should leave a little note saying, by the way, I cannot tell a lie, although I've held my peace for 10 years, I stole Kane Reeves' bit of salmon.
2: I will eventually find out.
0: I poached salmon, cold new potatoes, bit of salad would have been delicious, wouldn't it?
2: But it definitely isn't an AI video. They've just put a little filter on him, I think, but it's quite...
0: To remove the blinking.
2: It's so creepy.
0: Also, it's like when they do that thing in the papers where they make your face symmetrical, because both our faces don't match absolutely. When you make people's face, they don't look human. And if somebody doesn't blink, you may not spot it, but you know there's something not right about that image.
2: You need to add some sort of sinister music behind it. It really is quite a watch.
0: Or maybe a little dribble of something coming from his nose or something to make him look more human.
2: Absolutely anything. But I'm interested to find out what Stuart Weir has to say about the situation, because I really do, I love the work of the German broadcaster, is it Der Spiegel, the newspaper that published it.
0: Yeah.
2: Because they went through, I was listening to an interview with the man who was given the data from the hacker, and it was thousands and thousands and thousands of emails that they went through.
0: That's a pick the way through it.
2: But also,
0: that's proper investigative journalism.
2: And then the relationship between the press and Manchester City leading up to these charges, because there were always those questions, weren't there? And I know Pep couldn't really answer them, but it almost became a point when it felt like journalists were embarrassed to ask about the charges.
0: It became, I mean, and it's in danger of becoming that again, it became boring, didn't it, to say, and what news on the 115 charges? No news yet.
2: But whenever sort of a question was put to anyone at City, it was almost, the answer was, oh, you're still talking about that, are you?
0: Well, their statement always was, we are not guilty, we have nothing to hide, but then they weren't forthcoming with the evidence, according to the independent commission appointed by the Premier League. And of course, as we know, when UEFA looked into this and dug up the drains all those years ago, they found them in most cases banged to rights, but then the statute of limitations kicked in and the European ban was overturned, because I believe they might have access to some quite good lawyers, Man City. I'll choose my words very carefully.
2: There was a piece in the Daily Mail this week as well, and I can't remember the name of the journalist. Someone Herbert, and he said he put out a story.
0: Someone Herbert?
2: Someone Herbert. I don't think someone was his official first name.
0: But his surname's Herbert?
2: Herbert.
0: Okay.
2: He put out a piece saying that he was threatened by Manchester City with legal action if he had published a story years before. And he was saying how vindicated he feels. But it's that interesting relationship with the press and football clubs, isn't it, of when do you ever feel almost sort of not threatened to ask the
0: Well, I mean, the law, the libel laws in this country, defamation is, as we know, quite strict, and there can also be corporate libel, and given what a big business it is, then they'd be worried about anything that could damage their revenue or their reputation. But reputational damage is a big thing in libel in this country, as we know, but one could argue if these charges are finally upheld, they will have no reputation left to lose, and you can write what you like about the cheating weasels.
2: Yeah.
0: You might think we couldn't comment.
2: Yeah, I'd be interested to find out what Stuart Weir has to say about it. And also on poor old Pocket Cannoli.
0: He may be bored with it. Of course, yeah, we've got to talk about the fact that
2: Scotland have yet to score a goal under their new Belgian manager.
0: Beaten 3-0 by the cuckoo clock Toblerone eaters.
2: Yeah, could be well. Bertie Vogts' first game was a 5-0 defeat against France. So
0: they're improving.
2: They are getting there. They are.
0: Well, do you, France are demonstrably better as a side than Switzerland as a footballing nation?
2: Oh, yeah, well.
0: Yeah, so, you know, 3-0 Switzerland is not what anyone wants if you're, unless you're a fan of England, of course. You were chortling away.
2: And also on tomorrow night's, on Talk Sport tonight, There is an Arsene Wenger special. It's 30 years since he arrived in English football. You wouldn't believe we got many Arsenal fans working here, have we? A whole show dedicated to Arsene Wenger.
0: Not only wouldn't I believe it, I don't care.
2: Oh, Charlie.
0: Oh, I do
2: oh,
0: really. No,
2: changed
0: I do
2: the
0: really.
2: Landscape, Paul. We got rid of tomato ketchup.
0: Do you think it will start with the...
2: players drinking in the
0: week? Do you think it will start with a Tim Rice, Elton John song from The Lion King? The Arsene Wenger, you know that one? Arsene Wenger, bumps on a while. The great circle of life on TalkSport.
2: They don't, they've missed a trick, don't they? Yeah, 30 years. Goodness me. Oh, what, how, do you remember when he was hired?
0: I don't really. I remember it would have been 96 then. Blimey.
2: He came from Japan.
0: Of course he did, yeah. Frenchman from Japan. No one that could understand him at first.
2: Arsene Who was the headlines on the back pages.
0: And he soon showed them who he was, did he not? We are live till 5 on TalkSport and Talk. On the way, though, Stuart Weir, our top guest, first guest of the morning, top football writer and broadcaster, talking to me, Paul Rush, and you guys on TalkSport and Talk. We're live till 5.
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0: Waiting on the wings for us now is one of our favourites, Stuart Weir, top football writer and broadcaster. But on the Drive Time show yesterday, they were joined by The Athletic's David Ornstein, the journo who broke the leak about the Man City verdict last Friday. Here we go.
23: If we finish this whole process with a punishment commensurate to the verdict, which was extremely heavy, then you would imagine there will be an extremely heavy punishment handed down. There is a world in which... they turn this around. The justice system exists for a reason, and they are entitled to a fair trial. So it's just impossible. And us predicting this, that, and the other is pure guesswork.
0: Dame Julie Andrews is 91 years old today. Raindrops on roses, whiskers on kittens, bright copper kettles, warm woolen mittens and Stuart Weir, some of my favourite things. Good morning, Stuart. Now, Dame Julie Andrews, 91. David Ornstein, I think he's in his early 30s. This has got to be, whatever happens in the final analysis of this, this has got to be one of the best football scoops of the century, is it not?
3: Yeah, good morning, Paul. It's not far off, I have to say. The thing, the two things about this is, first of all, the shock factor that Manchester City could be involved in anything like this and then get caught. And the second thing is the longevity of this story, because this will run and run and run and run. There are still people in Scotland who are totally consumed by what happened to Rangers in 2012, and that's only 14 years ago. So let me tell you, if anything untoward was to happen to Manchester City in terms of their league status or league position or what division they played in or how much they're going to be fined and the likes, then this is going to continue for probably decades.

0: those with a kind of pinch of salt, because in the left corner, there's an organization telling us, here's these 115 charges, now substantially reduced to 114 charges that you're guilty of. And you should realize, bring an overnight bag with you, because you should realize that you're not going to be back in your normal place in the morning. Or Mubarak is one of the best poker players you've seen, who can actually sit there saying, I've got a pair of twos, but I'm going to bluff my way into everyone thinking this is a flush that I've got here. And there's a part of me, in terms of my journalistic background and even in terms of my investigative background, that basically says, well, you would say that. And if you're sitting with a dossier, I had it before on a couple of stories, one in particular, where I was sitting with an internal report in front of me on the phone to somebody who said there was no such thing as that internal report actually existing. And if you have been furnished with the kind of information that's obviously sloshing around now, either in terms of the actual story itself, or in terms of the evidence against Manchester City, or indeed against the argument that's been put up against City, then you are going to just sit there and keep your powder dry, regardless of what Manchester City says. And the whole thing had been very prolonged to get to this point. It might be even more prolonged, but I honestly think there will come a stage where, as we used to say in these parts, we'll just say, thumbs up, keys, we surrender, we give in. There's no point continuing this, because whilst City appear awash with money to put in certain places, the one thing is they get a return from that in terms of what they do on the pitch. I made reference to, before, the great late great snooker commentator Clive Everton always said that any time you involve lawyers, they basically sat at their big behind their big desk, and they had a taximeter at the end of it, and as soon as you walked in the door, they would hit it and it would start running. And this City account has been running for a while, and I just wonder how you get to a stage where there's no point in fighting, or you continue the fight and basically drain your tanks of money that you need for other things. So yeah, in terms of where we're at just now, there's still a long way to go.
1: It's a wonderful novel by Dickens, one of his late novels, Bleak House. And throughout the whole, it's a massive doorstop of a book. But throughout the novel, there's a law case within a family, Jarndyce versus Jarndyce. And the final spoiler alert chunk of the book is there's a massive load of papers that are taken out into the street outside the Chancery and a bonfire because the money in the estate that this family's been fighting over has simply run out. There's nothing left to fight for. I do wonder as well, though. I mean, I'm often wrong, sadly, on this show, and I was saying, in a kind of very haughty manner, a while ago, in fact, I said, "Oh, I don't know why they've got 115 charges. Should have just gone for the three most provable ones, that kind of thing." What I realise now, though, is they're trying to expose, and I know there's an appeal against it, but they're trying to expose institutional, they would say, malfeasance, and it running for almost a decade. And that's why they did what they did, and they've gone through this, it seems to us, rather plodding. But of course, it makes perfect sense now, because it's like there's nowhere to escape, there's nowhere to hide from this.
0: It's institutional, but it's also industrial. And you and I did speak about this, because any court cases I've been involved in, and other court cases that I've been on the peripheries of, there tends to be a case where either the prosecution go through it and say, well, there's no point, as again a lawyer friend once said to me, there's no point in pursuing and bogging everybody down with seven cases of sort of petty larceny when somebody's been guilty of genocide. And you and I spoke about this. Why don't they whittle it down to half a dozen charges that are absolutely provable? There's no escape. They're copper bottomed. They're steel clad. You're guaranteed the result. But yeah, he

0: Equally, by the other side, we did say, or you know, I conceded. The only way I could see this actually with all these charges was that they were all individual and different, which is an amazing state of affairs to be in. Going through the papers, the back page, I'll stand by my man. Abu Dhabi link under threat, but Pep says he's right behind everyone at City, and that sort of is continued. The front page of the Telegraph, Burnham back City owners. That could one that could come back and bite you. And the back page of the Mirror, Abu Dhabi owners would be stripped of club as Pep back sinking City. And again, I go back to Mr. Mubarak and his poker playing, and either he's got, you know, four aces up his sleeve, or he's just bluffing like hell here. And it's very easy, very, very easy to take a case to court or to be involved in a judicial process in some way, shape, or form and still claim that you're in the right. If you're actually trying to convict these people, or actually catch these people out, you will claim that your evidence is sound. But they will say, they can say it and do anything just now until they actually come face to face with a judge. And at that point in time, it might be just be a pack of froth that they actually have.
1: Now, we've spoken to a couple of commentators and heard from others on this station who have got, you know, broadening the discussion out into the reputational damage of football in this country generally. The Premier League is a brand being damaged by it. You referenced Glasgow suffering that very severe punishment, going to the very foot of the pyramid. That must have thrown, I mean, okay, it freed up the Premiership, I'd imagine, in a way, but it also must have had, I mean, what was the knock-on effects of that, Stuart? How did Scottish football fare during that period?
0: It depended from what position you were in. There were a great many clubs and supporters didn't want Rangers anywhere near it. So yes, they thrived on it, and they could work out who was going to, you know, put more money in the club and finish second to Celtic for several years in succession. Celtic were still going to win it if Rangers weren't there,
1: Sure.
0: and you know, and indeed did so. Further down the leagues, it was a bit like Barnum and Bailey's circus arriving in town. There were some of these clubs had never seen Rangers at their ground. There was a famous example of, I think it was Elgin City, who basically gave somebody a bit of paper saying they would run out of tickets, but if you come to the gates or the doors with this bit of paper, you can get in. And I think the capacity was something like 4,000. Of course, that one piece of paper was then photocopied several tens of thousands of times. And instead of the game being played at Elgin, the Maracanã couldn't have housed the game. So the game was called off by the police simply because they couldn't work out how many people were going to turn up. There were football clubs who brought out a whiskey to cash in, you know, whatever the club might have been, with Paul Ross Memorial 11 versus Rangers. Here's a bottle of whiskey. Do you want one? And simply the lower clubs, they milked it because wherever Rangers went, they went with a travelling army and filled the place. You also had the bizarre state of affairs where you had the likes of Ibrox and Hampden playing to full houses in the fourth tier of Scottish football and creating all sorts of world records for attendances that far down. So there was a let's say a good side to it, a funny side to it, but equally Scottish football suffered. And you know, and I think that there are comparisons to be drawn between Rangers and Manchester City, and then there is absolutely nothing in connection. These are two completely different, you know, cases, two completely different set of charges. The whole thing, the bizarre thing about Scottish football, and you know, will Rangers lose their ticket for the top flight? And some clubs went round their fans, and one club in particular, and I won't mention names here, but if you know your stuff, they gave it to their fans to decide. And one of the fans that I know basically decided that Rangers were doomed simply because he thought the Rangers striker died in the 1976 Scottish Cup semi-final. Now, I don't think that would ever hold up in a court of law,
1: No.
0: but That was how petty it became in Scotland. And I think Scottish football has suffered ever since. People say, "Oh no, you're looking at this from a through blue tinted glasses." No, I'm looking at this in terms of hard facts, like I've always done with these kind of stories. And so Manchester City, it will benefit some people, but there'll be a knock-on effect because City won't have best in class in every department that they might have just now. If they are kicked out of the league or go down to the fourth division or whatever it is, people will lose their jobs. And as Ali McCoy has gone at some length to explain, that is the most difficult thing at a football club. Football players and coaches and staff will survive. The people that actually are the glue that holds the club together, the car park attendants, the people in the turnstiles, the people that polish boots, all that kind of stuff, they don't survive. And that part of it is something that's unseen in terms of Manchester City's case.
1: Brilliant stuff there from one of our regulars, one of our favourites, top man himself, great football writer and broadcaster, Stuart Weir, talking to me, Paul, and you guys on Talk Sport. And on Talk, we'll be live till 5. Cheers, Stewie.
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0: And coming away right now, my friends, on Extra Time with Acorn Insurance, supporting British taxi drivers since 1982. It's the best of Talk Sport. We're rewinding the radio clock. You're going to hear once again from the Athletic's David Ornstein on how that magnificent Man City scoop, that exclusive, came to light. Simon Jordan says, well, the more you hear City's wrongdoings, the bigger and bigger and maybe even bigger that punishment could end up being. And Alan Brazil, well, he basically chucks poor old Gabby Bonhoeffer under the bus for regularly inquiring of Alan Brazil whether he, Gabby, is a good broadcaster.
1: £7.52. How does that always go quicker with you, Alan? And
2: I can't know.
1: Oh, sorry, Gab. I shouldn't. Gabby's.
2: It does.
1: His
2: it
1: confidence
2: does.
1: Is low at the moment. I've got to stop saying that.
2: His confidence is low?
1: Oh, he's, oh, yeah.
2: Impossible.
1: Yeah. How do you think I sound at home? Yeah, he's. Yeah.
2: Yeah?
1: Yeah, yeah, yeah. I say, the time goes so quick, Barley. Henry.
2: He's back. He's doing.
1: He's doing everything, isn't
2: yeah,
1: he?
2: Yeah, see, that's the problem. He can't. He just doesn't nail his colours.
1: Nah, he can't be on jack of all trades,
2: yeah,
1: can he?
2: I think he's on Drive this afternoon with Andy.
1: Oh, is it? Ah, no, you can't be doing that. He's an odd job man.
2: And then he's on tomorrow with wee Sam at 10 o'clock.
1: Is he? Oh, of course he is, yeah.
2: Do you know what I mean? He's...
1: No, he's on with me tomorrow, isn't he? Thursday. Huh?
2: Yeah.
1: Oh, yeah, I'm not...
2: No, he's on today, it's afternoon.
1: He's on everything.
3: The more that you read the judgments, and the more that you see Manchester City's protestations,
2: yeah,
3: and the ridiculous nature of their adversarial conduct, you think the more they're going to get, perhaps, precisely what they deserve. And the casualty for that will be the supporters of the football club.
2: Mm.
3: And the football club and all of its status and imagery potentially is about to be inextricably damaged,
2: yeah,
3: beyond all record, intrinsically damaged beyond all recognition.
4: Yeah, we did obviously report a significant development on Friday, and it was my colleague Matt Slater at The Athletic who first got wind of it on Thursday night. I think he had a message from a contact saying, light the beacons, which is clearly a suggestion that it's ready to roll. And it was suggested to Matt that the verdict had been delivered to both Manchester City and the Premier League, and I think his contact was saying to him the Premier League is going to be chaos this season as a result of it. So myself and colleagues, we set about trying to find out if that's accurate, firstly, and secondly, what is the detail around it? What does this verdict say, if we can? So you're speaking to as many contacts as possible, your sources. I was out at the Portugal Football Summit in Lisbon. I was speaking on a panel, and my phone started buzzing with somebody ringing me back. I couldn't take it. And you're aware in that period, if you snooze, you lose.
5: Like the beacons, Paul.
0: Like the beacons.
5: What is that?
0: Which is, of course, a reference, first of all, I believe, to when we were threatened in this country or England by the Spanish Armada, and they kept it going for the Napoleonic Wars when we were under threat of voting on Napoleon. They had great big beacons, like on almost old-fashioned lampposts, but with their tinder and wood in them. And if you keep it on light, if the Spanish or the froggies had turned up, you'd light the beacon, I'd see that beacon, I'd light mine, and the whole country would be ablaze with the news.
5: That's true.
0: However, I can confirm.
5: So we're comparing Manchester City to being invaded by Napoleon?
0: Or indeed, possibly given Guardiola's Spanish heritage by the Spaniards from the Spanish Armada. I can confirm, though, despite Alan Brazil's uncertainty, he is on the breakfast show this morning with Gabby Abou-Lahor, who will not be asking, how am I doing? Am I doing all right, Alan? Great stuff, though.
5: On the back pages, mate, still plenty of Man City, of course. You picked out one of the things that Pep Guardiola mentioned in his Instagram message.
0: Yes, I love you all.
5: That's quite sweet.
0: We'll get through this together. I love you all.
5: I think that's sweet. Why don't you like that?
0: Which is normally what you say when you're leaving the wife and kids. I love you all. I'm off.
5: He says he's going to support Enzo, of course, meaning Enzo Maresca. Because I was really... Why is he...
0: Thanks for clearing that up.
5: No, because I thought it was Enzo Fernandez. Okay.
0: So I do wonder what the Portuguese is for chucking your toys out of the pram, given that Cristiano Ronaldo is walking out in Portugal. He's left a very self-serving, I will explain in due course why I've gone, but I wish all the players and everyone in the club, because you're not starting.
5: Well, you know we're going to he's run off to Piers Morgan, probably, isn't he? It'll reveal all of why he's left Portugal.
0: Ronaldo walks out on Portugal, is the back page of the Times this morning. Forward, who had crisis talks with head coach after being left on the bench on Sunday, leaves squad on eve of match, saying, in time, I will tell the truth.
5: Yeah. Piers Morgan actually went on Twitter and said, yeah, there is more to this than meets the eye. That's not
0: of course
5: what
0: it was Pierce.
5: He says that's not why. No, so they're saying someone says it's because he was left on the bench, and Pierce says, and Pierce is the Cristiano Ronaldo expert, that's not why he walked out. All will become clear when he talks about it.
0: Which may be Piers heading towards being an apologist for Cristiano Ronaldo, because they are sort of showbiz buddies, aren't they?
5: Oh,
0: ish.
5: Well, they're best friends.
0: Well, they met twice.
5: And
0: Piers wasn't invited
5: to Ronaldo's wedding either.
0: So no, but neither were we.
5: No, but I admit that me and Cristiano Ronaldo are not friends, whereas Piers, I think, is under the impression.
0: But, he's also, as we know, a proper journo, tabloid variety, and very busy on the social media, so maybe they wanted an element of privacy maintained. Not that you've dobbed them in or coughed, but, you know, it's that kind of thing where...
5: Yeah, Piers, calm down, Earl Spencer.
0: But Piers gets invited... Well, no, because... I mean, but that was such a stupid mistake. When he said he blamed Piers Morgan for photographs taken of Princess Diana at the gym, and Piers wasn't the editor of the Daily Mirror when those photographs were published. However, we all make mistakes. Look at you and me, Kane.
5: Yeah, plenty of them. And also the Andy Burnham's quite soft words about the Manchester City ownership. I don't want to lose City owners from Andy Burnham.
0: But to be fair to him, they're waiting for their appeal. They are going to lodge the appeal. I think they've got till tomorrow to do it. It will be lodged, no question. Then they can also, when that process has gone through, if they choose to, then appeal against the sanctions, which one would imagine they probably will. So he can't really be seen as coming down on one side or the other. But he did campaign on behalf of Everton when his club were... They were going to be docked 10 points, weren't they? I think it ended up being, was it 4 or 6?
5: It would have been quite funny, because every other Everton fan will be saying, throw the book at them. I'd have liked it if Burnham came out and said that instead.
0: I wonder if there'll be a question at PMQs next week about it, when Parliament's back, because Parliament's back, I think, next week, isn't it? Oh, it's back already, of course, isn't it? Because he made his speech he made an acceptance speech, and then I think it will return because it's conference this week, wasn't it?
5: Oh, we'll look
0: again, we weren't invited to that.
5: No, we weren't, but the Sugar Babes were. Stuart Armour, did you know that? The Sugar Babes are at the Labour Party conference. Yeah, he does know. He did know. Yeah. They are.
0: I wonder if Angela Rayner is looking for a gig with them. Right generation. I mean, they're all right. We had Keisha's birthday in the week, did we not? And happy birthday to the supercalifragilisticexpialidocious Dame Julie Andrews, 91 years old. We should get her on the show.
5: I had no idea she was even still alive, Paul, so that's great news. That is.
0: Has it cheered you up?
5: That is indeed.
0: Great news. We're live till 5.
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0: And you, my friends, can be there with a pal, courtesy of Talk Sport. I mean at the Super Bowl, the 61st Super Bowl, next year in Los Angeles. We've got spending money for you, £1,000. 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It's a biggie. 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We are spoiling you this morning.
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0: I'll be there. So today's October the 1st. Let me be the first to say a pinch and a punch for the first of the month and no returns to greet me. We're live till 5.
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0: And by the way, as Kane was saying earlier on, it was 30 years ago this very week that Arsenal appointed Arsene Wenger.
5: Arsene who?
0: Arsene Wenger. You can join Natalie Sawyer, Leanne Sanderson and Jermaine Pennant as they discuss all things Arsenal and Arsene Wenger related, from his arrival to the Invincibles and whether he stayed too long. They'll be joined by a variety of guests across the show as well. Arsene who? Is the title of the programme. It's on tonight, 30 years on from Wenger, live on TalkSport tonight from 7 p.m.
18: Yes, he has kept them holding on, but Wenger's found his place at last. The Japanese club Grampus 8 will keep him tied until the end of this month. Then he'll officially take over at Highbury on October the 1st.
19: When you buy big names, everybody is full of hope and many times you're disappointed. You cannot buy success just by buying big names.
20: I remember, you know, on the first page of the tabloids, and on top of it was his title saying that. Arsene who?
21: The championship crown goes to Arsenal.
22: Arsene Wenger, he changed it all.
23: I don't mean they were too happy to see this Frenchman coming in. He didn't deliver a bottle of wine to Alex Ferguson.
24: No.
23: He came and brought success instead.
25: Arsenal have gone through an entire league campaign without losing.
26: The reality is that he's a specialist because 8 years without a piece of silverware, that's failure.
25: The winners of the 2017 FA Cup are Arsenal.
0: That most delicious of vintages. A bottle of success, courtesy of Martin Keown, the prose poet of TalkSport.
5: Quite corny, but
0: it worked.
5: It worked.
0: It worked.
5: I'll let him have that one.
0: Yeah. It was Van Rouge and White, the Arsenal story with Arsene Wenger tonight, 7 o'clock, live on TalkSport. It's going to be a great listen. Natalie Sawyer, Leanne Sanderson, Jermaine Pennant, and a whole host of others. I bet Ray Parlour pops up on it. Ray Party Parlour
5: in his programme notes. Well, he wasn't Party Parlour once Arsene Wenger arrived, was he? Because he put a ban to drinking in the week. And
0: I know, but Ray tells a great story about how.
5: I think Ray got around it.
0: He did. He said he was on the plane coming back from some, and he had a bottle of beer at the back, and I said, put that down. No beer for you.
27: No beer.
0: He said on the way back from the state and the airport, stops at his pub, spent the whole afternoon there, then spent another couple of days on the beer, and then went out and played and got a great goal. And I said, you see, aren't you glad now I made you drop that beer? Ray said nothing. Why would he?
5: In his first programme notes at Highbury, he wrote, I think...
0: Did he say bonjour?
5: He went, I think in England, you eat too much sugar and meat and not enough vegetables.
0: And you eat too much garlic. Well, how dare you criticise our nutrition?
5: He used...
0: Well, he did ban ketchup, didn't he? Was that him or was that... Fabio Capello went down the same route as all, didn't he?
5: Yeah, he did. He also said in 1998, after Arsenal drew with Middlesbrough, then an Arsenal fans booed. And he went, if you eat caviar every day, it's difficult to return to sausages.
0: Caviar's Russian.
5: Well, yeah, no, he just used a lot of food analogy.
0: There was a great photograph of him. I don't quite know how it came about... that was on the old News of the World, now long gone, and somebody got a photograph of him riding down a street in London on a girl's bike, and apparently borrowed it off one of the female staff members. He had to go somewhere and get something. He said, can I borrow your bike, the bicyclette? And off he went.
5: Oh, it was a girl's bike. There's nothing wrong with riding a bike with a basket on the front of it.
0: No, it's not that. It was no crossbar. And the ladies' bikes in the day had no crossbar. Because the ladies well, you don't want to swing your leg over if you're a woman, do you? Want to put it delicately to the side.
5: Oh, yes.
0: No sexism here, though. Ride what you like, girls. That came out wrong, didn't it? There's a great country joke called Big and Rich, right? And you know I love country music.
5: Yeah.
0: I might dig out the song at some stage. The song is called Save a Horse, Ride a Cowboy. That's the tune. We're live till 5.
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16: Investigation. The Prime Minister has confirmed there is a link between Iran and a security incident outside RAF Fairford. The men were arrested on Sunday but have since been released under investigation. Donald Trump was asked about that decision.
17: We caught them early and I'm trying to figure out if that's for real, that they actually did it. Maybe they did it for a reason, but we're going to know about that this afternoon, so we'll report on it.
16: The UK and France have scrapped their so-called one-in, one-out migrant scheme. It was aimed at reducing the number of people crossing the Channel in small boats, but is no longer processing new cases. UK diesel prices have hit another grim milestone, passing £2 a litre for the first time. The cost, according to analysis of government figures, had already reached record highs this week. And in football, Cristiano Ronaldo has confirmed he has left Portugal's training camp ahead of tonight's Nations League match against Denmark. It's after talks with the head coach and the president of the Portuguese Football Federation. That's the latest. I'm Barry Weir.
8: Talk Sport.
18: Good morning. With your sports news, I'm Amelia Beltrow. Manchester City's principal sponsor Etihad Airways has said it's considering taking legal action against the Premier League. The Abu Dhabi-based airline says it categorically rejects any suggestion it was involved in improper commercial arrangements. Former Man City chief operating officer Chris Bird says his mind isn't decided on the matter yet.
19: I'm not going to be saying that City are completely innocent or completely guilty because I haven't seen the whole process through. I've read through the document, I'm clear in my thinking, and I don't think it's time to start pointing the fingers just yet.
18: City insists they will fight to clear the club's name. Meanwhile, Pep Guardiola's told fans on social media, "We will get through this together." And Andy Burnham's even weighed in on it, saying he would be really concerned if City's owners decided to sell up. Elsewhere today, Cristiano Ronaldo's walked out of the Portugal camp. It's after head coach Jorge Jesus announced he would not be in the starting lineup for tomorrow's Nations League match against Denmark. European football expert Kevin Hatchard says this was always a possibility.
32: Jorge Jesus does not mess about. He's 72 years old, he's very experienced, and he is a very, very strong character. And if he doesn't think you should start, you're not going to start. If he doesn't think you should come on a sub, you're not going to come on a sub.
18: And Tyson Fury and Anthony Joshua have finally gone face-to-face ahead of their long-awaited heavyweight showdown in Cardiff at the end of the year.
33: I'm going to catch him, and when I do, it's going to be curtains.
34: Ghetto. We love it. This is the energy that we want. This is a fight. There's nothing else I expect from this man than to say he's going to render me unconscious and do everything he can to stick me to the canvas. But this is what's going to keep me running.
18: They face each other on the 11th of December and tickets go on sale on the 9th of October at midday.
8: 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Owl like wisdom, an off grid oratory from the UK's most daring druid of the dawn. 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Extra time with Paul Ross.
0: As the old town criers used to say, you are listening to Extra Time with Acorn Insurance, the UK's largest text insurance specialist. And coming your way, my friends, in this hour of the programme, I promise not to be as noisy for the rest of the show, Ian Abrahams joins us, the Moose, top TalkSport reporter, with some big name interviews, including Sean Dyche for you this morning, and the current incumbent, and he sounds like a very nice chap, of Pompey, Portsmouth, so Kane's reining himself in for that. And also, we're giving you a glimpse of the future, courtesy of a science writer called Joel Levy, discussing his book called Breakfast with Robots, the future science of daily life, including microbots that would live in your shower, tiny, tiny machines. And every time you had a shower, they'd come out and they'd eat the smears and the little bits of soap and they'd keep the shower clean.
5: What?
0: One of the most irritating jobs of all time is trying to clean the shower.
5: No, it's not. All you got to do is rinse it down.
0: Oh, you see, that wouldn't pass muster in my house.
5: No.
0: No, you need the kind of wiper. special thing and go down. It's quite precise and mathematical, very zen.
5: Oh, okay.
0: We never know it from my place, though. Gets down once a month.
5: So that's what we can look forward to in the future, our showers being cleaned for us.
0: And they go back into like where the soap dish is and they live there.
5: I don't like that. I feel like I'm being watched in the shower.
0: We'd be watched everywhere. We're probably being watched even as we speak. Although, thankfully, we're not visualised, which is a treat for. Although you've decided it is proper all swim, you've got your jumper on today.
5: I have indeed. I've gone for the Pep Guardiola turtleneck-ish jumper.
0: As Pep said, I love you all.
5: I love you all, and I'm here for you, just like Pep is Man City fans.
0: He's loving and giving.
5: I am indeed. Hey, I'm looking forward to that Arsene Wenger special, and I just wanted to mention with Man City, it always annoys me when people were saying, is this Pep Guardiola team the best ever in the Premier League era? And I'm glad this can now end that conversation.
0: Can it though? Because they are demonstrably the best ever, because those teams beat other teams, and I think he won the Premier League title 6 times, didn't he, the Pep?
5: But we can draw the line of saying, right, yeah, we can still say the players deserve their medals, but we don't have to throw Manchester City in that conversation anymore.
0: Don't we?
5: I don't think we do.
0: If you think we do, 03717 22 33.
5: It's a bit unfair to try and compare this team that's obviously been found guilty, even though City...
0: Well, this team hasn't.
5: Well,
0: it was... I mean, it's been built on that.
5: Well, yeah.
0: I mean, it ran till 6-7 years ago, they're talking about.
5: All right, then.
0: There's no suggestion that since... in Pep's era, there's no suggestion of that, is there?
5: Oh, he was still... Yeah, because this goes up to what? Is it 20?
0: He loves us all.
5: Goes to?
0: Yeah, I know it does. It's 9 years.
5: that was still part of his team that he was building.
0: Yeah.
5: And I think it's unfair to class that team in the same conversation as Fergie's treble winning side. And even Arsene Wenger's invincible side.
0: And we're paying tribute to
5: Martin Keown, of course.
0: Yeah, we're paying tribute to the gate man himself, 7 o'clock tonight on TalkSport. It was 30 years ago this very week that Arsene Wenger flew in from Japan. He probably stopped off in France on the way back to check up on his relatives, but joined Arsenal and transformed that mighty North London behemoth of football.
5: Good morning to Conrad, the Leeds fan. We won't hold that against you, mate. He says, good morning, Paul.
0: Hello.
5: I remember...
0: You're here as well.
5: No, he doesn't say good morning to me, but that's fair enough.
0: Morning.
5: Dirty Leeds fan. He says, I remember when Rangers dropped down the Scottish divisions, negotiations stopped them going all the way down to the Highland League.
0: Whoa!
5: The clubs and towns loved it for the cash they brought in locally, and the fans had a day out to Ibrox as well. Manchester City for League Two. I can't grasp just how huge that story was. Can you?
0: I mean, I remember it, and it was, I think, Stuart, we had it right. Obviously, it was a source of grief and mourning to Rangers fans, but for the lower league clubs that fought, you know, played against them on their way back up to the top, it was a Caledonian carnival of football. It was like party, party, party time.
5: Don't you think it was a wasted opportunity for Scottish football as well?
0: Well, the Celtic claimed it every year.
5: Well, yeah, but that was surely a chance for an Aberdeen or a Hearts to rise.
0: Or even the mighty Air United.
5: Replace Rangers, but they didn't. No, it was just Celtic, wasn't it?
0: It did mean that other different teams that may not have got European action got it for the time they were out of the top tier.
5: I don't know, just a missed opportunity.
0: You're right, though.
5: That's huge. Fair play to Ali McCoy sticking with them.
0: And we are talking films later on in the programme. We're joined by our resident film critic, Mr. Thursday Amon Warman, discussing big new films, including a thriller starring Anne Hathaway, who's been in so many movies in the last few months, and also Tom Cruise not looking like Tom Cruise in a film called Digger, which looks a bit, you know, kind of odd, dark satire comedy about some kind of environmental disaster or something.
5: Isn't it Tom Cruise in prosthetics?
0: I don't know if it is. He was in Tropic Thunder, wasn't he? When he was a big, fat, bald-headed bloke who did a strange start. It's a weird film, Tropic Thunder.
5: Good morning to Mothy on the WhatsApp.
0: Mothy or Moffy?
5: Mothy.
0: As in the Mothman, we had
5: on the Mothman, but he's not the Mothman.
0: Hello, Mothy.
5: Hello, Mothy. He says, Paul, your knowledge is far better than mine, but when you said about the beacons being like lampposts, or did you mean lighthouses?
0: No, I mean like they were on big wooden poles, and they had like a metal brazier on the top, and they had to be lit specially. So they were on a massive scale, so it'd be like thick as a tree trunk, holding up a great big basket, and you'd see them around the coast. There was still some left, I think. There's one in... Where did I see one? Eastbourne, where I think there used to be one.
5: Surely we didn't want them on the coast, though, because that would have told old Napoleon that we're home.
0: Well, we're onchy and bony, as they used to call it. You know, you're coming. But also, it's more to alert all the other, you know, like the different units and the... But not only that, the citizens would have stood shoulder to shoulder, brandishing their pitchforks to see off the French and or the Spanish.
5: I like that.
0: Come and have a go if you think you're hard enough.
5: Light the beacons, the city news is about to break.
0: There's a better line in Julius Caesar, right? I know you're about to read it. I reread it yesterday.
5: What?
0: The Shakespeare play, Julius Caesar.
5: Oh, yes.
0: Okay. It's a great play. But in that, Mark Antony, right? Caesar gets killed by the conspirators. Yeah. And Mark Antony is allowed to make an oration. And he goes such a passionate speech. All the Roman citizens rise up, want to kill the people who killed Caesar. And what Mark Antony says is, how about this? And it could almost do for what's happening with Man City. Cry havoc and let slip the dogs of war. Isn't that great?
5: What does that mean?
0: Well, you're shouting that just chaos is coming and the dogs of war are going to be unleashed upon everybody. Internal civil war, cry havoc. Mm. And the dogs of war, of course, was nicked by Frederick Forsyth, who wrote The Day of the Jackal, for his very good book, turned into a not bad film starring Christopher Walken called The Dogs of War, about mercenaries in Africa.
5: On films, mate, as well, happy birthday, Julie Andrews.
0: 91, Dame Julie.
5: I got her confused. I thought...
0: Here we go.
5: I thought it was Julie Walters.
0: And then you thought
5: it
0: was...
5: Who's Julie Walters, then?
0: Julie Walters used to work... She's a fine actor, and she used to work... She was on the shows like Dinner Ladies.
5: Oh, okay. So
0: Acorn
5: it's not
0: Antiques,
5: her.
0: No. Okay. She's English.
5: And it's not the lady who was... Who was... Who was the no, Princess Leia's mum? Carrie Fisher's mum?
0: Debbie Reynolds.
5: Debbie Reynolds. So it's not her. And
0: it's not Liza Minnelli's mum.
5: I also... Liza Minnelli's mum. Judy Garland. Is that
0: no,
5: right?
0: It's not, because Judy Garland died about 1965. Oh,
5: well, who's
0: and was American.
5: Oh, Liza Minnelli was Carrie Fisher's mum.
0: No, Debbie Reynolds is Carrie Fisher's
5: What's
0: mum.
5: What's Liza Minnelli got to do with anything?
0: Judy Garland's daughter.
5: Okay, so it's not... Okay,
0: that, she was Judy Garland and Vincent Minnelli, who was a film director who made some of Judy's best films, like Meet Me in St. Louis. And then Liza Minnelli's born. And another sister that Judy had with another husband called Lorna Luft, who's also a bit of a performer, but not as well known as Liza Minnelli.
5: Well,
0: I'll stop now. I'm boring even myself.
5: I get them four confused. Thank you for clearing that up for me.
0: Oh, dear.
5: I'm sorry. I haven't watched...
0: No, it's fine.
5: I haven't watched Mary Poppins in full.
0: Ever?
5: No, because I kind of...
0: You were deprived as a child,
5: well,
0: weren't
5: I know
0: you?
5: What happens in it.
0: What happens?
5: She looks after these kids who are a bit naughty at the beginning, and then after... She teaches them how to clean their room. They become good, and the kids like her in the end. That's pretty much the synopsis of the film, isn't it?
0: Based on a series of books by an English writer called P.L. Travers, right? And there's a very good film about the making of Mary Poppins, because P.L. Travers didn't... She sold the rights to the film. She's quite a difficult woman, and she didn't really grasp it, but be animated. So she went in one day at the studio, and the Sherman brothers were writing all the music for us. She said, she looked at the screenplay, said, oh, it's very clever. He said, oh, where on earth has Mr. Disney found these... penguins that can be trained to dance, and that they say, well, it's cartoon. She was furious about it. But actually, the film about the making of Mary Poppins is called Saving Mr. Banks, because Mary turns up at the Banks family, and the film's really about redeeming the dad. It's quite a clever film.
5: Oh, so and she's in The Sound of Music then as well.
0: She is.
5: Yes.
0: She's Maria.
5: And who is she in Chitty Chitty Bang Bang?
0: No.
5: No, who's that?
0: Sally Ann Field.
5: Oh, I don't know.
0: Or Shirley Ann Field. Well, no, because she's not really. But then she was in on the West End stage on Broadway in this country. She created the role of Eliza Doolittle in My Fair Lady, but she didn't get the film. Right? They gave the film to Audrey Hepburn, who couldn't sing and had to mime to the voice of some woman called Marnie somebody. But then she got an Oscar that same year for Mary Poppins. There's a bit of acid in her. I really like this. She said she gets up to get the Oscar on behalf of the Walt Disney Company for her role in Mary Poppins, and she thanked, because they overlooked her for the film role. She thanked Warner Brothers, who cast Audrey Hepburn in her role in My Fair Lady. And I'd like to thank Warner Brothers.
5: Ooh,
0: two fingers. There you go.
5: Gold.
0: Good old Dame Judy. Or Julie, rather. Julie Andrews.
5: That was
0: 91 years old today.
5: Happy birthday, yeah. Julie.
0: She was also went topless in one film, directed by
5: word.
0: My husband, Blake Edwards.
5: That wasn't Mary Poppins, was it? Surely
0: no,
5: it not.
0: Mary popped out. We're live till 5. On the way, the Mighty Moose to save the show.
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0: for man, and he graces this show with his presence twice a week. He's out and about, the hardest working man on the Talksport Network, and he joins us once again. It's our favourite, Ian Abrahams, the Mighty Moose. Good morning, Ian. You've been out and about all over the place this week and got some great interviews for us, I understand.
1: Good morning. I mean, I was at, I went to see London Lions last night, beat Biggleswade 1-0, which was a really good game. Zach Jackson scored the winning goal with a header in the second half.
0: Okay.
1: And an even better game the night before, Kettering beat Amsty Nomads 4-1.
2: Recovering from their first defeat of the Southern Premier Central Division from the weekend then.
1: And they did indeed. I tell you what, I've got two interviews we're going to play here. The first one is with Sean Dyche.
0: Wow.
1: Because Sean was there as well. Part of the Premier League in terms of helping out non-league sides, that they give them money towards new floodlights, and they also give Kettering money towards a new stand. The floodlights are LED, so they'll also save Kettering money in the long run. And Sean Dyche, who, of course, is from Kettering, used to stand on the terraces at Rockingham Road, the old ground for Kettering, and now play at Latimer Road. Yeah, he was there last on Tuesday night to watch the 4-1 win. They went behind after 10 seconds, by the way. They came back to win 4-1, which was mightily impressive.
0: Yeah.
1: And I spoke to Sean about non-league football, about the campaign from the Premier League, and also I asked him at the end about whether he wants to get back into management.
3: I guess everyone kind of gets a real feel for the game.
4: Yeah, I think it's still alive and kicking. You know, I think there's plenty of that. I mean, I think the community aspect as well. You know, kids getting involved and coming down and watching games like I once did. And the idea, you know, that the Premier League putting money into grassroots football across the, I think what would, you know, the lights even, you know, to save them money, to do something good for a club, helping with the funding for that. You know, something like 340 clubs have already taken that up. There's more to come, I'm sure. But I think, you know, it's bringing the idea that the Premier League, it's massive, obviously, and we all know what we see, but it also drips down throughout football. So if it can help non-league football, which it is doing, then I think that's a good thing.
3: You're a good example of it as well. But, I mean, we might see a non-league football this season, another player that will go on and play in the Premier League or even for England, like Jamie Vardy, Mick Antonio, just two examples, or even managers that come through the non-league system and work their way into the football league like you did.
4: Yeah, but it's still alive, you know, the non-league scene. Obviously, the journey's harder now to get into the Premier League, and, you know, there's a lot of academies out there trying to cultivate players to do that, you know, and to mature them as quickly as they can. But that still doesn't mean that it's dead to the market, the non-league scene, because there's some really good players. Obviously, the first step might be non-league into the league, and then once you're in the league, who knows what can happen then? You know, we've seen it down the years, and it's still producing some very good players.
3: And, of course, you're a top TalkSport presenter these days. But is the fire still burning to get into the dugout?
4: Yeah, we'll see. I mean, look, you know, the first things first, it's not easy to get any jobs in football. So you've got to, you know, it's got to be, first of all, get a job. But it's also one that you want, you know. And the last few have been tough going, you know what I mean? It's been heavy lifting when you're at clubs that need almost bailing out, you know, and sort of stripping back and getting going again. It's enjoyable, very enjoyable in one way, but it is heavy lifting. So we'll see. But at the minute, I'm quite enjoying things like this, you know, doing all kinds of different things, TalkSport, of course, as well, you know, but coming around to look at things like this and all sorts of different things. There's so much out there now involving around football, not just Premier League football.
3: Do you miss the 3 o'clock Saturday afternoon? And actually, players who've retired, not that you've retired, players who aren't playing, say they miss the dressing room.
4: Yeah, but I've had it for a long time, you know, so I still keep myself active. I mean, I'm still, you know, watching some when I can and watch a few games when we can. I'm going down to Merthyr Tydfil with Johnny Owen. We're going to do a sort of talk to raise some funds for them. And like I said, I've done a talk here, probably try and do another one. So there's all sorts I'm getting involved with. I'm quite enjoying that side of it, but you know what it's like, never say never in football. The phone rings and you might just go, yep, come on in, let's go.
3: You don't have to check with the wife first.
4: I think I'll be all right.
1: The Premier League trophy was there as well, by the way.
0: Oh, wow.
2: What was the Premier League trophy there for? Everything was going on at Kettering.
1: So the people could have their picture taken with it. I was slightly annoyed. It had the Arsenal ribbons on it.
0: Yeah.
1: Oh, of course it would, because Arsenal won it last year.
0: Yeah.
1: So I said to the Premier League, if I come along with some claret blue ribbons, can I put them on just for a bit of a laugh?
2: No, they
1: said no. Yeah. I said, what about if I bring a West Ham scarf? Can I put it around the trophy? And they said, no.
0: Shortly after, they threw it out the stadium.
2: Is the rule you're not allowed to touch it? You've just got to stand
1: next
2: to it?
1: Absolutely. The rule is, unless you want it, you cannot touch it.
2: Oh.
1: So you're allowed to have your picture taken with it. You can stand right next to it,
0: yeah,
1: but you must not touch it. And if it looks like you're even remotely about to touch it, two quite well-built security men come and remind you that you're not allowed to touch it.
0: I've got a photograph of me holding, maybe it was a replica of the FA Cup about 10 years ago, in the old TalkSport offices when it turned up there.
1: Yeah, that would have been a replica. It wouldn't have been the actual one, no. The second interview I want to play from Tuesday night is Kettering. There's a 16-year-old striker who's come through their academy. He joined the club, I think, when he was 9 years old, so he's been there for 7 years already, nearly half his life. And I suppose he came on for his home debut. His name is Mason Jarvis. Bear in mind when you listen to this interview, he's 16 years old. And just consider that all the interviews you hear that when I speak to players up and down the country, you know, all of the year round, just listen to how well this guy speaks sometimes, and without using the sort of usual cliches that footballers use, I think you'll be impressed.
3: What's it like to be playing for your local club?
5: It means everything, absolutely everything. You know, growing up, this being the sort of the biggest club locally, like very locally, going from being in them stands chanting, singing songs to on the pitch, it's very surreal for me, but I've just got to take it in my stride, not think about it too much, don't let it get to my head, and keep going and keep working.
3: You're not even 16 yet. You've been at the club for 6 years, 7 years, since you were 8 or 9 years old. At the moment, you're living a dream, right?
5: Yeah, definitely. Especially this being such a club that's so close to home, it means absolutely everything for me.
3: Can you literally walk home?
5: No.
3: Of course you can't drive.
5: No, I probably couldn't walk home, no.
3: You can't drive at the moment. I mean, that's another big thing. I mean, at the moment, everyone's talking about youngsters in football. I mean, at much higher levels above you, with respect to people like Max Dowman and Rio Ingamo and what have you. But this feels like, at the moment, there's no better time for young players to have a pathway into their local team, be it the Southern League, be it in the EFL.
5: Yeah, and I think it's a big thing getting young lads involved, giving them that experience, because for me, when I go back to 18s football, it's going to just fill me with confidence, and hopefully I can play the best I've ever been, and that's what this gives me. It gives me confidence, it gives me experience. No other lad my age really can say that they've played at a step three level before, but that's no slight on them. I think I've been very lucky with the opportunities I've been given. I've had to work for it, but now it's just about keeping my head down, keeping the hard work going.
0: A credit to Kettering and to his mum and dad, Moose.
1: Absolutely, and living the dream, and as he said there, not afraid to go back and play for the under-18s if that's what's deemed appropriate for him to do. So good luck to Mason Jarvis. Look out for that name.
0: And you also caught up with a big name from Pompey, did you not?
1: Yeah, now, I spoke to Paul Massino. Obviously, the next game that Pompey play is a relatively insignificant derby match. You going, Kane?
2: I am indeed, mate. I can't wait. It better be
1: you
2: better
1: got
2: than
1: your
2: the
1: ticket.
2: Last seasons. Yes, I have. I'm ready. I can't wait.
1: But obviously, just talking there about Mason Jarvis, who's 16, led me to think about youth football, how important that is. Now, John Massini obviously has got a rich and valued career, not only in managing Pompey, but also in youth football when he was at Oxford before that. And I thought it was important to speak to him about youth players, because these days it does seem that more teams have younger and younger players coming into their sides, especially when you go down the leagues. And Premier League teams are quite happy, it would seem, to let their younger players go out on loan.

0: are given at all, and I think that boils down to a combination of things: the player, the parent club, the loan club. We'll obviously try and handle Ryan the best possible way. We'll be taking him out the side in the last couple of weeks to give him a bit of a breather, and he came back in and he impacted it really well because he keeps his head down. He's a really nice young kid, and he's coming to have that impact today. So yeah, it's a really good point. Not all of them make it. I've got every faith in Ryan, if he keeps going the way that he does this year, that he'll be able to impact that Chelsea first team at some point. If not next year, then maybe the year after, because he's still incredibly young. And yeah, we'll just do everything we possibly can to help him get there.
1: There's no right route, is there? I mean, everyone was shouting at Pep, you've got to see him Phil Foden now on loan, and he never did. And I guess there's people will say, well, Teddy, you've got this endowment out on loan. Whether he does or not, we'll never know. But sometimes it's right, sometimes it's wrong. And I guess the parent clubs have got to trust people like you. You're almost the ones that are going to, they've given birth to him, but you're the ones that are going to bring him up.
0: Yeah, and we've had a good mixed record, I should probably say, with loan players, and sometimes they've worked out, and sometimes they haven't. That's unfortunately the way it is. We'll be very, very consistent with what we promised the parent club we're going to give the players. I'm not talking about game time. I'm talking about training, support, the way that we want to play, the feedback that we give to parent clubs. We had Chelsea in last week, monitoring the player, making sure everything is as they would expect it, which is great. We've got a really good relationship with them, really good relationship with Brentford, with the two players we've got on loan as well. And so, yeah, it is about giving them the right environment. And the biggest thing with loan players as well, and which is why I love watching Ryan today, is you don't look at Ryan thinking, oh, he's a player that he's just making sure that he ticks over to go back to Chelsea. He's fully invested in everything that we're doing here, putting his body on the line and making a big impact.
2: I'll give Pompey a bit of credit, Moose, because they do, when they bring through one of their own, the Fratton Park faithful really do get behind them. But it is difficult for them to bring young players through with Southampton and Bournemouth and Brighton down the road. So it must be hard for them to get academy players to join them.
1: Yeah, I mean, I think that's the case. I mean, obviously, on the South Coast, it's the case you just mentioned there. In London, I mean, all right, London is a big place, but you know, there's so much competition for the best players in London. You know, Arsenal and Spurs have huge academies, Chelsea likewise, Fulham, you know, Crystal Palace, Brentford, West Ham. You know, that's before you even get into Championship. Well, West Ham in the Championship, but you know, League One, League Two, and non-league sides in and around London. So it is really difficult for young players. But when they are given a chance, or when they have a manager who believes in young players, like John Mousinho clearly does, I think that's really important.
3: And what are you up to this weekend, Luke? What are you off to?
1: This weekend, I am on Saturday going to the League One game at Brisbane Road, Leighton Orient against Plymouth. Plymouth currently with the best away record in the entire League One. They were beaten 1-0 at home by Burton last week, but away from home, they've been really good this season, so good chance to see Tom Cleverley's side in action. Bin Pepple, of course, is their leading goal scorer. Leighton Orient, a little inconsistent, I have to say, on their own patch, but there we go. We'll see what Richie Wellens' side can offer. And then before I speak to you again on Sunday, I'm going to be watching the game in WSL on Sunday between West Ham and Chelsea. Chelsea, who've started the WSL season really well. They're third in the table, behind Manchester City and Spurs.
3: Brilliant stuff there from our mate, the mighty Moose Ian Abrahams, who joins us not once but twice a week, because you can't have too much of a good thing. And he's a great thing, top broadcaster, talking to me, Paul Austin, Kane Reeves, and you guys on TalkSport and on Talk. We're live till 5.
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13: Time now, friends, on TalkSport and Talk for a glimpse of the shape of things to come. And it's a strange science fiction future we're all heading for, at least according to Joel Levy. He's a top science and technology writer whose latest book, brilliant read, is called Breakfast with Robots. And it brings us a breathless look at today's tech trends and turns them into an exciting but also at times unnerving prediction about our shared future. Joel's book's a whistle-stop tour of a wild wonderland awaiting us. Brain-boosting implants, rocket-powered travel, robotic slugs cleaning our showers and lab-grown dinners. Joel Levy takes us through 24 hours in the life of a future day. And I'm delighted to say Joel, author of Breakfast with Robots, The Future Science of Daily Life, joins us here and now. Good morning, Joel. Congratulations on a great read. It's kind of structured around a day in the life of our future selves, 24 hours, waking and sleeping. And as we're through the night show, let's start with how technology might improve, change our sleep patterns and even our routine when it comes to dreaming, Joel. Good morning, sir.
14: Hi, good morning. Yeah, thanks very much for having me.
13: So how might sleep be changed in the future then, given the technology we've got now?
14: So in the book I talk about a few sort of levels of technology, if you like. So one of the things that we could probably do right now already is have our smart homes set up to kind of ease our passage into sleep by helping to set our body clocks for us. And a lot of your listeners probably heard about trying to avoid blue light, like staring at their phone screens late at night. And so in the book, I try to explain the science behind this, you know, why our bodies are adapted to find blue light sort of wakes us up, but red and orange light tends to sort of make us more sleepy. So in the future, your smart home with all its light bulbs and maybe all the other screens in the house will be set to sort of change the lighting around you so that it prompts you, if you like, it cues your body to get ready for sleep, which is, you know, in a way similar to what already happens. I don't know if people know that a lot of mobile phone screens now actually are set to change their like temperature output at night precisely to avoid this kind of thing. So that's the kind of first level, if you like.
13: And you also introduced us to a remarkable Frenchman, can't remember his name, but who was, I think, what you call an aeronaut, who was a pioneer of promulgating the notion of lucid dreaming, which means we could almost kind of, I don't know, tap into our unconscious or enjoy our dreams while we're sleeping.
14: Yes, he was quite a character. He was a 19th century French aristocrat called the Marquis d'Hervé de Saint-Denis. And he was one of the first people to write about something called lucid dreaming, which is a bit controversial. Some people don't know if it, you know, don't necessarily accept that it exists. Others are fervently believe in it. And what lucid dreaming is, the idea is that you can become aware while you're dreaming that you're in a dream. Mm. And if you can do that, then you can effectively seize control of the dream and start to sort of determine what you do. And then it's a bit like, as I say in the book, it's a bit like being in a kind of virtual reality environment and having the cheat code. And he was one of the first people to talk about this, and he suggested techniques for it. Some people are still skeptical, but people who believe in it say that it has incredible effects and it can boost your mental health and creativity and things like that. If lucid dreaming is for real, we might be able to use advances in brain-computer interface technology, which is where advanced technology, which is just coming onto the market now, is able to implant tiny electrodes or use nets of tiny electrodes on the head to both to read electrical signals, but perhaps also to send electrical signals into the brain. We can imagine a scenario where maybe you can have a kind of high-tech prompt to your dreaming self to wake up in your dream, as it were. And that would be a way to access lucid dreaming.
13: Wow. Now, two of the biggest future impacts on our lives from the book, and we're talking to Joel Levy, author of Breakfast with Robots, will come via robotics and AI. What would you think might be the biggest game changer for us on a day-to-day basis, Joel?
14: Yeah. I mean, I think, you know, obviously most of your listeners will be familiar with the impact that AI is already having. I'm a bit of a robot skeptic. I mean, in the book, I try to be upbeat about the future, and it's fascinating to imagine what the most advanced version would be like. But there's a lot of obstacles in the way of robots really having quite the impact that that we're being sold on by some of the people who are hyping them. And you're probably aware of, like, things like the recent Chinese robot congress, where they have all these robots showing off and running around. You know, they're pretty impressive and they're making impressive leaps. But there's still, I think what's interesting is still the limitations on a lot of those robots. There's a lot of talk about robots going into factories, but no one's actually been able to deploy them usefully yet. There's a lot of challenges to robots being making a difference to our day-to-day lives. I think AI is definitely, it's already here and now. We can see the massive impact it's having already.
13: Well, before I get onto AI in detail, I wanted to ask you, because I love the way the book starts with a kind of robot butler waking us up and sorting us out with, drinks that may have our medication if we're on medication already in it, and avoiding the dog and stuff. But you also talk about microbots. And I mentioned that in my intro. These kind of, I think you call them shower slugs, who might do domestic tasks
14: for us. This is an idea from a branch of robotics called biomimetic robotics, which is basically where technology mimics what nature already does.
13: Right.
14: And so one idea is that if you have these little artificial slugs, that they would hide in a little sort of hutch, if you like, behind the tap. And then when you step out of the shower, that's when they come out of their hutch and they get to work. And in a way, they're just like tiny machines. They use adhesive technology of its adapted from gecko's feet. Geckos are lizards that can cling to the ceiling and stuff, thanks to loads of tiny folds they have on their feet, which give them a kind of electrostatic attraction and means they can stick to the wall. So you can imagine a little robot with similar technology, which allows it to stick to the wall and is also covered in a kind of nanoscale synthetic skin, a bit like shark skin, which is very rough, which is effectively made up of millions of tiny teeth.
13: So they take up the mould and the mildew and stuff, clean the grout and that kind of thing.
14: As they go up, they're scraping that up and maybe even feeding it into a kind of bioreactor to power themselves. And I think, you know, little tiny robots like this are maybe the future of how advanced robotics might sort of help us on our day-to-day lives, but in a really kind of low-key way that, you know, we're not even aware of. So they do their business while we're out of the room, if you like.
13: Talking to Joel Levy, author of Breakfast with Robots, it's our TalkSport and Talk Book of the Week. The subtitle is The Future Science of Daily Life, From AI and Sleep to Gut Health and Travel. Now, the book's published by Michael O'Mara, but I wanted to talk about the health aspects of your book, because obviously the monitoring and maintenance of our health and longevity has already got a strong kind of technological input into it. People are now marketing smart laboratories, for example, that analyse what you do and don't do in the loo and that kind of thing to assess your health. Are we heading for a time when we may get more direct impact with things like implants, when I think some people call it transhumanism may be on the horizon? People may become something other or more than human, almost maybe not cyborgs, but that kind of thing.
14: I mean, again, I'm a bit sceptical about some of these wilder claims. I do think that, obviously, technology could have transformative impact for human health. I think it's interesting that you bring up the AI laboratory, which I think is actually quite a promising technology, especially when you combine it with the incredible advances that are being made in understanding the impact of our gut flora, which is to say the bacteria and microbes that live in our guts, which have an incredible impact on all aspects of our health, even mental health, to a greater degree than most people realize. So you can imagine a future where an AI-enabled toilet is able to sample what you're expelling and use that to diagnose your gut flora, and then maybe to effectively prescribe for you sort of probiotics that would improve your gut flora, and or even what I talk about in the book, what you might call poo pills, which is kind of a way of getting a gut flora transplant, and so we could have some pretty. I think that's a really exciting future field of health that we should be keeping an eye on.
13: Now, we already read about or hear about the kind of super, beyond mega-rich people striving for greatly increased longevity, and some of that seems to me to be almost cult-like wishful thinking. But are we heading for the time of, say, the 150-year lifespan for human beings?
14: I mean, I think that's, again, quite far-fetched. I suspect there's some quite hard limits on human ageing. I think it's... There's some, you know, there's certainly some wild scenarios out there, a lot of which I talk about in the book, and it's one of those interesting ones where science fiction films give us a way to think about some of these. So you might think about films you've seen where they have clones, for instance, and ways to harvest organs from clones, and those are all quite dystopian futures. I wouldn't be expecting to live to 150. I don't think that's necessarily going to happen, no.
13: And let me ask you this. I love Edwardian science fiction, H.G. Wells in particular, but other people who are writing men. And when we look at some of the predictors, even things like Brave New World, Aldous Huxley's brilliant book, all futurologists or the people, kind of science fiction, seem to think we would head for an era when we'd all be working far less. We'd do 2 hours work a day and that would sort us out. In fact, it seems, if anything, those of us lucky enough to be in work are working longer and longer hours. What might the future be, courtesy of technology, for a kind of switch in our work-life balance? Might we end up with a time when those, you know, optimistic predictions from the teens and 20s come true and we are doing a 10-hour week?
14: Well, I mean, obviously the AI boosters who preach a sort of gospel of abundance, they call it, believe that eventually, you know, basically most humans won't have to work at all and we'll all have to have a universal basic income to support us, which will be provided by the vast productivity gains being made by the AI. Again, I think you're right to be sceptical about that. I think really what we should be looking at is how AI will help us to work, you know, but to be more productive. But, you know, the exigencies of the job market and stuff means that I suspect we won't all be engaged in, 100% leisure anytime soon.
13: And funny, exactly. You say in the book, in the intro, you talk about saying, you know, you didn't want to go too far down the absolute science fiction, downloading your personality, all that kind of stuff. But you do talk about this amazing thing right near the end, I just remembered, this kind of space elevator or space, I don't quite know what you'd call it, as a way of improving travel in the future. Could we finally ask you to tell us a bit about that, Joel, if you will, please?
14: Well, that's from classic hard science fiction. That was a concept that was popularized by Arthur C. Clarke. And it's the idea that if we had... if you kind of imagine a thought experiment, if you imagine that you've got a bucket on the end of a string,
13: yeah,
14: and you swing it round and round and round, the bucket will stretch, you know, will be trying to fly away from you, but you'll be holding on to the end of the string. So the string between you and the bucket will be rigid. So if you imagine that the bucket is a heavy weight that's, say, out in space, and the end of the string is down on the Earth, then the string between them, the cable, if you like, then becomes a way of getting from the surface of the Earth up into orbit, a lot cheaper because you can crawl up and down it than you will have to, you know, by using a rocket. So this is the idea behind the space elevator, that somehow that we have a cable, a thin cable of incredibly strong material that will be attached to a counterweight, which is out in a quite a distant Earth orbit. Then we can sort of effectively hang a space station about halfway up the cable, but the space station will be in low Earth orbit. So it would be a very easy way of getting from the Earth's surface of the Earth up into orbit, which is normally incredibly expensive to do. However, that is very far future science fiction because we don't even know what kind of materials even if they exist, that would be strong enough and light enough to create a cable of that kind.
13: It's a brilliant book, folks. It's called Breakfast with Robots, The Future Science of Daily Life by Joel Levy, our special guest this morning. Chapter headings include holidaying with mammoths, educating with androids, and commuting by rocket, plus eating with Frankenstein. It's a definite must-read, and you heard about it right here with me, Paul Ross, on TalkSport, and TalkSport will be live till 5.
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13: Yep. We've got three big games this weekend as far as the NFL goes. Heading towards the Super Bowl. 2:38 on the afternoon of Sunday, for example, at Spurs. Indianapolis Colts take on the Washington Commanders. 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
13: And we are talking American sports and the American sporting scene in the next hour of the programme with John Krieger. It is Extra Time with Acorn Insurance, supporting UK taxi drivers since 1982. And on today's date, back in 1975, and I do remember this well, Muhammad Ali retained his world heavyweight title by beating Joe Frazier in the Thriller in Manila, over there in the Philippines.
1: Lush.
13: Huge boxing bout.
1: I like that they used to have names. The Rumble in the Jungle, the Thriller in Manila.
13: What else would it be?
1: What would it be for Tyson Fury and Anthony Joshua in Cardiff?
2: We'll leave that to the listeners, I think.
13: Wales, it could be, couldn't it? Avon?
2: The Wallies in Wales.
13: Stop that. No. Born on today's date in 1924, a man who didn't really trouble the charts over here, but was a hugely successful pianist and instrumentalist and chart star in the USA. Born on today's date in 1924. Here he is, plonking the ivories, Roger Williams.

0: you're just showing off, Roger. The autumn leaves drift past my window. Lovely song, this is. Is he even going for it? He goes, makes Liberace look like an amateur.
1: I've heard this.
0: Not much of a tune going on, though, is there for him?
1: Sounds like he's just running his fingers across all of the keys.
0: Very coordinated, that.
1: That sounds really cool. That almost sounds a bit sci-fi-ish.
0: You're right, it does. It's kind of thing when you do a kind of... or magic spells being cast or something.
1: Actually, yeah, this is quite cool.
0: Roger Williams, and also born on today's date in 1930. Well, as we know, he was the original Dumbledore. He was in a great film set in Wales about a rugby player called The Sporting Life. He was also in a couple of westerns, A Man Called Horse.
1: Michael Gambin.
0: He took over from this fella. The Irish-British actor and chart star with one big cover of a Jimmy Webb classic. Happy birthday, born on today's date in 1930, the late Richard Harris.

0: on the Bounty with Marlon Brando and Trevor Howard. And when he was in London, he made a fortune from property. When he was in London, he stayed at the Savoy Hotel. And there's a pub just outside the Savoy called the Coal Hole. I saw him having a few drinks in there once. And he was taken ill. And before he died, he'd taken ill in the Savoy. And they came and took him out to take him to hospital on a stretcher. And they took him to the restaurant to go out on the embankment exit. And as he went through, top man to the last, he leant up on the sofa till the diners went, "It was the food!" Went back on the stretcher. Always alive in our hearts, Richard Harris. And she is 91 years old today. If you're listening, Dame Julie Andrews, thanks for the magic, thanks for the memories. Starred in what was for a long time the biggest grossing film of all time, Sound of Music. She won an Emmy, a couple of Grammys, won the Oscar for Mary Poppins. Happy birthday, Dame Julie Andrews.
1: In every job that must be done, there is an element of fun. You find the fun and snap, the job's a game. And every task you undertake

0: course, that killjoy, Arsene Wenger, would say, no, no, you must leave the sugar. Just take the task. Happy birthday, Dame Julie Andrews. We're back after the news and sports with John Krieger, live from the USA for an American sporting roundup. You go, Julie.
1: Robin feathering his nest has very little time to...
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18: From the Sky News Centre at 3, the passenger who helped save a Fly Dubai plane from crashing says he acted just in time after the captain was attacked by his co-pilot. The Dubai to Tel Aviv flight plunged before he got into the cockpit and pulled it out of its dive, with two off-duty pilots then landing in Saudi Arabia. The US president says he was updated by Israel's prime minister and praised the man who jumped into the cockpit.
19: When asked why he did that, he said he watches that show, Air Disasters. You know the show? It's that crazy show. I never want to watch it because I watch it. I don't like watching it because bad things happen. But he said he watches it a lot.
18: The alleged attacker is in custody and the motive is unclear. From today, hundreds of offenders are due to be released from prison early. The government's trying to stop jails in England and Wales running out of space. Dame Esther Ranson's been described as someone who's left an extraordinary legacy following her death, aged 86. The broadcaster set up Childline in the 80s. She then became a prominent voice in the assisted dying debate following her lung cancer diagnosis in 2023. The Labour MP behind the bill is Kim Leadbeater.
20: She had a voice and she did what she'd always done throughout her career. She used her voice to try and do good things. She represented so many other people across the country who were terminally ill. and who just wanted the dignity and the choice.
18: Iran's foreign minister has hit back at claims Tehran was involved in a security incident outside RAF Fairford, telling Andy Burnham the UK's barking up the wrong tree. Five men were arrested on Sunday but have since been released under investigation. As the energy price cap goes up, nearly two-thirds of us are worried about affording our bills this winter. Research from portable energy provider EcoFlow comes as Ofgem allows prices to rise by 4% from today. And the Brit Awards move to Manchester this year generated around £5 million for the city. Research by Amian Consulting looked at the impact of the annual awards ceremony, regarded as the UK's biggest night in music. That's the latest. I'm Barry Weir.
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7: Good morning. With your sports news, I'm Amelia Beltrow. Manchester City's principal sponsor, Etihad Airways, has said it's considering taking legal action against the Premier League. The Abu Dhabi-based airline says it categorically rejects any suggestion it was involved in improper commercial arrangements. Former Man City chief operating officer Chris Bird says his mind isn't decided on the matter yet.
21: I'm not going to be saying that City are completely innocent or completely guilty because I haven't seen the whole process through. I've read through the document, I'm clear in my thinking, and I don't think it's time to start pointing the fingers just yet.
7: City insists they will fight to clear the club's name. Meanwhile, Pep Guardiola's told fans on social media, "We will get through this together." And Andy Burnham's even weighed in on it, saying he would be really concerned if City's owners decided to sell up. Elsewhere today, Cristiano Ronaldo's walked out of the Portugal camp. It's after head coach Jorge Jesus announced he would not be in the starting lineup for tomorrow's Nations League match against Denmark. European football expert Kevin Hatchard says this was always a possibility.
22: Jorge Jesus does not mess about. He's 72 years old, he's very experienced, and he is a very, very strong character. And if he doesn't think you should start, you're not going to start. If he doesn't think you should come on a sub, you're not going to come on a sub.
7: And Tyson Fury and Anthony Joshua have finally gone face to face ahead of their long-awaited heavyweight showdown in Cardiff at the end of the year.
23: I'm going to catch him, and when I do, it's going to be curtains.
24: Get up. We love it. This is the energy that we want. This is a fight. There's nothing else I expect from this man than to say he's going to render me unconscious and do everything he can to stick me to the canvas. But this is what's going to keep me running.
7: They face each other on the 11th of December and tickets go on sale on the 9th of October at midday.
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0: Right here, right now, with Extra Time and Acorn Insurance, the UK's largest tax insurance specialist. And the next half an hour or so is a distinctly USA flavour, because we're going to cross live to the USA, to Detroit Motor City, to catch up with John Krieger, as we so often do, at least once a week. And then we're going to be hearing from Professor Victor Davis Hanson. He's been on the show before, and he's written a brilliant book with the American midterm elections on the way called The Counter-Revolution. It's about the fall and rise of Donald Trump and the MAGA movement in the USA. Very provocative book. Very funny as well at times, and it's an amazing insight into the lengths to which the Democrats, the media, and the judicial system in the States went to try and make sure that Donald Trump would never become a US president again. And of course, he overturned those expectations, becoming only the second president in US history to win two terms with a gap in between them. So we're talking to Victor Davis Hanson in about 20 minutes' time. He's huge on social media. I think he's on the Daily Signal channel, and he's got his own website, The Blade of Perseus. And he does daily letters and stuff. And he's a top, I think he's a former professor of classics. Huge brain bloke on the programme, coming your way soon. And keeping the USA theme going, early this week we crossed to Alaska and we spoke to a park ranger from the Katmai Park where the Fat Bear competition is ongoing.
25: We did indeed.
0: And we have a winner, do we not?
25: Lots of bear videos.
0: Yeah. And we have a winner. It's in today's Times newspaper. The Fat Bear Week winner this time around is a Nepo Bear.
25: What does that mean?
0: Well, backpack. It's the son of the 2019 winner, Holly, in most triumphant yesterday, narrowly seeing off a female bear known as Dancing Queen, whose mother was a two-time winner, Bead Nose. He could come up with one. He's called Backpack because he used to climb on his mum's back the whole time. He's a fat old boy. Look at him. They haven't got a definitive weight for him yet, but they're going to try and work one out. They get two or three experts to try and analyse them for the way they move. Of course, they're about to go into hibernation. They do this every year. And the Fat Bear winner is Backpack, a big old boy.
1: Yeah, Marcus Stead, our snooker and darts expert, inspired me with his advice on what to do if a bear was to come and attack you. You're meant to stand tall and speak softly to it.
0: Yeah.
1: Never run, because we can never outrun any animals that are going to hunt you down. But
0: we can.
1: Not really.
0: You can outrun a slug.
1: Yeah, but a slug's not going to hunt you down.
0: Well, you don't know.
1: I suppose. Cover you in all sorts of stickies.
0: There's an old joke, isn't there? If a group of you are being chased by a grizzly bear, you'd have to run faster than the bear, just faster than the slowest person in your group.
1: So I was watching quite a few videos of bear attacks.
0: Yeah.
1: But I'm fascinated now with polar bears. I've fallen into a polar bear rabbit hole. Do you know they are one of only four animals that instinctively hunt human beings?
0: Wow.
1: Yeah.
0: There's not a lot of choice up there in the North Pole, is there?
1: What the other three are.
0: Haven't they got black skin polar bears as well?
1: Yes. And their whiteness is an illusion almost. Yeah.
0: So they blend in.
1: Predators. Yeah, they're proper dangerous.
0: And early this week, I think it was off air, we talked about Silvio Berlusconi.
1: Was it off air? What were we talking about?
0: About his bunga bunga parties.
1: Oh, okay.
0: Well, he's in the papers today, even though he's dead. Among the guests were one long-suffering ex-wife.
1: What were we talking about to mention the Bunga Bunga party? I can't remember. That's probably best not to
0: go into it.
1: Yeah.
0: Among the guests were one long-suffering ex-wife, a richly rewarded girlfriend, various children, and a lifelong business associate formerly jailed for ties to Cosa Nostra, the Sicilian mafia. Silvio Berlusconi's nearest and dearest gathered at his luxury villa in Sardinia, notorious for its Bunga Bunga parties on Tuesday, to mark what would have been his 90th birthday.
1: Oh,
0: bit of Bunga Bunga action there.
1: Maybe
0: not quite the way it used to be.
1: He was a revolutionary as well, because he...
0: Was he?
1: Well, we met more ways than one, but I think he was one of the first people to get a hair transplant, I believe. One of the most sort of high profile
0: And then he
1: people.
0: Dyed it boot polish black, didn't he? Looked completely unconvincing.
1: When he had it done, he had obviously lots of important presidential stuff to do. And he met up with, I think it was Tony Blair, our Prime Minister at the time, and he had like a bandana around his head instead, and he made no reference to it whatsoever.
0: He wouldn't, would you?
1: Because he was apparently too embarrassed to mention he had a hair transplant, so instead he'd rather just go around looking like a crazy pirate, you know, like just no mention of it whatsoever.
0: Now, it says this do, to celebrate what would have been his 90th birthday, was organised by Berlusconi's youngest son, Luigi. The get-together was a final chance for revellers to take in Villa Certosa, with its dozens of bedrooms, seven swimming pools, nuclear bunker, James Bond-style underground cave leading to a secret sea dock, and a fake Roman amphitheatre, and an ice cream stand where Berlusconi would stand to hand out his favourite flavours to his female guests.
1: Oh, of course. It's mad to think that he was the owner of AC Milan.
0: Yeah. He's a broadcast mogul. He's one of the TV channels over in Italy as well, I think.
1: Yeah, could you ever imagine our Prime Minister or one of our members of the royal family owning a football club in this country?
0: But you kind of think it's within the realms of possibility that, for example, Donald Trump could.
1: Oh, yeah, well, of course.
0: And he used to own a American, not an NFL team, the rival to the NFL in the 70s. He owned a New York team
1: but
0: for the rival setup to the NFL.
1: I wonder if he'd be able to own one in America. But imagine, like, for example, so AC Milan, the biggest club in Italy, being owned by the president of Italy. Just something smells a bit off to me. In this country,
0: Everton being owned by Andy Burnham.
1: Yeah. It'll be like, Man United being bought by King Charles.
0: The Bunga Bunga parties are now a thing of the past.
1: It is 20 years, by the way, you mentioned AC Milan, of the Italian football scandal.
0: When Juventus got relegated way, way down.
1: Been doing a bit.
0: Who else got?
1: AC Milan, Fiorentina.
0: That's right.
1: They were also relegated, but won their appeal. A little bit, I hope.
0: Because Juventus are based in Turin, aren't they? Which used to be the home of the Fiat motor car company.
1: Yeah.
0: Up near the, kind of, towards the border. It's northern Italy, towards the border of Switzerland.
1: Turns out, they didn't technically bung referees.
0: Did they not?
1: No, they didn't bung.
0: No, bunga bunga.
1: But they had influence on who got to referee certain matches.
0: Right.
1: And
0: so nudge, nudge, wink, wink.
1: Yeah. More than...
0: Or whatever nudge, nudge, wink, wink is in Italian.
1: More than handing money over to actually throw games.
0: Right.
1: Still naughty. Still naughty. That, for me, that's proper cheating.
0: Well, that's what they agreed to cough to. One never knows. You never know quite what else is going on, do you, with those kind of things?
1: What are you saying? What, in Italy, you mean?
0: No, I mean anywhere. There's always a kind of this, you know, if things are done without transparency, which is what's going to happen with this sanction meeting eventually, then there are always going to be questions, aren't there, what the trade-off was, what people, you know, you can say that but not say this, we're prepared to accept, or there'll be a negotiation. So they'll say, right, we want to say, send you down to, we want to, you know, bust you out of the EFL completely. And they'll say, can't we be in League Two?
1: It would be like, for example, them going, looking and saying, oh, Michael Oliver's refereeing us this weekend. Oh, he doesn't really...
0: He's too good. He's too thorough.
1: Yeah, he's not. Yeah, he doesn't have great games against us. Let's have him instead.
0: One would like to think that wouldn't make any difference in this country.
1: No, no, of course. No, I'm glad that we don't ever do that. No. The closest we've ever had was, Matt Letizia revealed himself, didn't he, when he actually went to a bookies and tried to put a bet on him putting the ball out of play. And it was,
0: did he?
1: Yeah, he did, yeah.
0: When he was playing for, what was that minor club he used to play for? Was he a Southampton player?
1: He was a Southampton player.
0: And was he playing for Southampton at the time?
1: Yeah, yeah, yeah. He's told the story of him booting the ball out, trying to put it out for a throw-in, so he had a bet on when... what time a ball would go out of play.
0: But what bookies would take that from him without,
1: I don't know,
0: without reckon? Did he go in like dark, day, you could, well, a Peaky Blinders cap and dark glasses?
1: You could just, well, get someone else to do it for you, I guess.
0: Don't encourage him.
1: But it was a player.
0: What sanction was there against him then for that?
1: No, because he never revealed it until after he retired. So it had no idea, which does make you worry a little bit.
0: About what?
1: Well, about what?
0: About what else you got up to?
1: Not him personally. But
0: well, he was the one who transgressed.
1: Possibly have happened. You know?
0: Why did you drag him into it, poor bloke?
1: Real? Well, because he admitted it.
0: I know.
1: Said he tried to boot the ball out of play, and
0: he did boot it out of play, didn't he?
1: No, no. A player called Neil Shipperley, who we shouldn't really mention. He ran up.
0: Why not?
1: Checkered past. He.
0: What is a racing driver?
1: He's played for Crystal Palace. That's part of his checkered past. He ran a
0: Southampton player, though.
1: He ran and kept the ball in play.
0: Yeah.
1: And Matt lost his bet, and revealed it in a podcast a few years. Well. Years after retiring. I know.
0: I mean,
1: that's naughty, isn't it?
0: That is terrible.
1: That is naughty. But at least no one else was involved in it. Like that, it was just Matt Letizia.
0: Yeah, but you know, if he placed the bet, A, it would have altered the game demonstrably. Of course it would have. But B, he was ripping off the bookies. It's like me saying, I'm going to bet the poor.
1: The poor bookies.
0: No, I'm just saying that. But you know, I'm going in disguise.
1: That's like saying, oh, these poor lawyers, man, they're working so hard.
0: Some lawyers work very hard in family courts.
1: They do indeed. Yeah.
0: Trying to prosecute people for all kinds of terrible things. Yes. And they're working very hard indeed.
1: They are indeed.
0: And at least some bookmakers will sponsor local football clubs or indeed place advertising on national sporting radio stations.
1: Imagine a world without lawyers.
0: You like the odd punt, don't you?
1: Oh, I love it, yeah.
0: So imagine a world without bookies.
1: Yeah, very true. Yeah, but you can still, you know, have a little flutter with your mates, couldn't you?
0: And on that,
1: I can't get my mate Luke to go represent me in court, can I, actually?
0: Coming up, we're going live to the USA to Detroit to catch up with the American sporting latest on TalkSport and Talk. We'll be live till 5.
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0: Attention. 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Welcome back to the show. One of our favourites, our Thursday regular, John Krieger. Maestro, guru of all American sporting knowledge for his US sporting roundup. Good morning, John. How the devil are you, sir?
14: Oh, I could not be better. How are you, my friend?
0: Very well indeed, and looking forward to this Sunday. We've got 1, 2, 3 games, Sunday into Monday, on TalkSport 2, NFL games, Indianapolis Colts versus the Washington Commanders. That starts at 2:30 on TalkSport 2 at the Tottenham Stadium, of course, your team, Spurs. Then it's the New York Jets versus the Chicago Bears, 6 o'clock, and 1:20 a.m. in the morning during this show, the Detroit Lions versus the Panthers, and I think the Carolina Panthers. So big games ahead for us, but we are starting with an NFL story from your good self, and questions are being asked, apparently, of the NFL after a game. The Philadelphia-Tennessee game. What occurred? What's the problem here, John? Good morning.
14: Well, what occurred is a lot of heat, and good morning. And first of all, before we get to that, what a great slate of games that we have over the TalkSport networks. First of all, the Indian-Washington game. That's going to be a great game at Tottenham Hotspur Stadium. We talked about this when the fixtures were announced.
0: Yeah.
14: Finally, NFL UK fans are going to see a number of games that I think are going to be deciders when we get to the business end of the season. So, you know, going in, I think it's a great slate for NFL fans in the UK this year, and it starts this week. So, you know, enjoy that one. And then the game that we're talking about here, this is a game that happened last weekend, okay, between the Tennessee Titans. It was played down in Nashville, and the Philadelphia Eagles. And this game was set as an early kickoff in Nashville, Tennessee. And although we're starting to get a little cooler weather up here in Michigan, down in Tennessee, it is still laser hot, and they were still going through a heat wave. And it caused a lot of problems. The Philadelphia Eagles won 24-20. But there's a lot of questions being asked of the league in terms of letting that game go forward, not looking at moving the kickoff time, why the game was scheduled as a daytime kickoff in the first place, because the heat was so bad that down in on the pitch in the middle of that seating bowl, temperatures were measured as high as 69.4 degrees Celsius, 157 degrees Celsius. Yeah, 69 Celsius. Okay, so 157 Fahrenheit, 69 Celsius. Even the head coach of the Philadelphia Eagles lost so many fluids, he required an IV after the game. So I want you to think about the fact that these players are down there in 157-degree radiant heat, and they're wearing pads, a full slate of pads, and a helmet. A number of players on both teams had to be treated by the training staff, given IV fluids after the game. That's not always normal in the NFL. And even an even bigger indicator of the heat, some players actually reported that the heat was so bad that their shoes melted
0: What?
14: Because it was their shoes melted.
0: You could have fried an egg on the pavement then. Wow.
14: So basically, you want to take a look, and I don't know how much they differ from football boots, but NFL cleats, look, speed is everything, right? So you're looking at not your normal boots, right? They are often molded. They have a lot of different materials on them, and those materials aren't always built to stand up to heat. So guys were going out there and having to change shoes because they would go to plant, and the material that their boots were made of would become fluid and melt.
0: Oh, dear.
14: And so they'd have to go and get a new boot so they'd have ankle support. And so it's going to be very interesting to see what the NFL responds to this. You know what? And we've seen, I know you guys went through an ungodly heat wave over the summer on your side of the Atlantic, but we're seeing some of that now. And I think this game might be one of those things that serves that the NFL takes a bigger look at, like, when do we set kickoffs? You know, if we're looking at this kind of heat in these kind of markets, and maybe we need to pay attention to that rather than just slotting things in for TV purposes.
0: I think it might make 22 or 23 degrees Celsius on Sunday afternoon in North London. We'll be checking with the Met Office tomorrow, and they join us each and every Friday for a hotly anticipated regular slot. Now let's go on to from the extremes of heat to the ice of ice hockey, and the coach has been placed on leave after an outdoor workout again was carried out apparently in temperatures way too hot.
14: Yeah, and this is really a sad story, and it dominated the news today when Arizona State hockey coach Greg Powers was placed on administrative leave. And it's been a months-long investigation into a situation where he was the head coach of Arizona State University hockey. Now, Arizona, you know, very hot. During the preseason workouts earlier this year, as they started to get back into camp, the coach, Coach Powers, authorized an outdoor workout run by someone who was a former Army Green Beret. Okay. So already built into that kind of push them mentality. All right. They were not given adequate water during the workout. And one of the players, Matthew Mayich, collapsed during the workout. He was taken to the hospital. The team was originally told it's horrible. The team was originally told that he was going to recover. Turns out instead that he suffered extreme heat stroke, late stage heat stroke, and he will most likely, according to his lawyers and according to doctors, never recover from those injuries. The thing that got Coach Powers in trouble, in addition to the workout, was the cover up of things and trying to tell people over and over that it wasn't as bad as it was. And also saying to the team in the immediate aftermath of the injury, Paul, that the fact that Matthew had collapsed was proof that the team was working hard enough to take steps toward winning a championship.
0: Sure.
14: And so as we look at player safety, as we think about things on both your side of the Atlantic and mine in terms of workload on bodies and things, it's a tragic thing to see that a coach lost sight of, especially in university sport, one of the things about the job, which is a duty of care to your players.
0: Yeah.
14: And unfortunately, a young man is paying the price.
0: That's an appalling story. Let's move on now to a story, though, from the world of tennis. And it's about the fight for a greater percentage of the prize money this generation. John McEnroe's chipped in on this one, I think, is he not, John?
14: He has, and that actually happened in the city where you are right now. He's broadcasting a Laver Cup over the weekend, and it's made news over here because John, who has been a stalwart of defending things in tennis at different times, has kind of changed his tune a little bit and has suggested that if players want a bigger share of prize money at bigger events, they need to be prepared to perhaps boycott majors to try to force the hand and get a bigger percentage of revenues put into the prize pot instead of being kept by the four majors. Now, it's worth noting that if you take a look at the wages that are paid out at the majors now, they're higher than they ever have been. So I think that's something to put out there. And I think it's very easy for John to say that now that he's in the broadcast booth and not as a player. But it's very interesting that the majors have always been kind of sacrosanct. You know, the players on the professional tennis tours have been in a battle over wages for some time. They had threatened to boycott regular tour events. They had, you know, there was a bit of protest, But the majors were kind of on their own. And so the fact that John is out there openly suggesting that players ought to think about boycotting the biggest showpieces for tennis, I think is noteworthy. But the other part of this to consider, and it's the thing that made news over here, is how do you balance the line between paying professional athletes what they're worth, which is something we should all be doing. We're taking a look at throughout sports, you know, people taking a look at owners that make a lot of money and saying some of that ought to go to the players. But the other side of it is the very real thing that the money from Wimbledon helps the LTA. The money from the U.S. Open helps the UTSA, USTA and youth tennis. And so how do you balance the revenues, of which there are a lot, with the fact that unlike perhaps regular ATP or WTA tour stops, these fund actual grassroots projects. And it's not like the FA where they say it's grassroots, but it's really not. It's actual grassroots projects, right? So it is a fine balance. And it'll be interesting to see as we get toward, you know, the winter and we get toward going to Melbourne, whether some players actually talk about it, if the wage packets aren't what they think it should be.
0: And let's end on a good sportsmanship note, courtesy of the world of golf in general and Scotty Scheffler in particular, John.
14: Yeah, this is a class move. Listen, there are so many athletes out there that we have on your side of the Atlantic and mine where you wonder what they're thinking. This was a class move. This past weekend was the President's Cup. If you're not familiar with the President's Cup, it is the Ryder Cup, but the U.S. takes on a team of everybody but Europe.

0: Scheffler is 15 inches away for par. If Scheffler makes Echevarria take that putt, he's going to win the match because he's got 15 inches. Okay. Instead, the number one golfer in the world said, "You know what? You were hard done by one of our fans," and he concedes the putt and they tie on the hole. He concedes a 32-footer for par. Now, Scotty would eventually go on and win the match, but that wasn't certain then. But I think, you know what? In the middle of situations where sportsmanship is on the decline and we're always trying to get in each other's heads, what a nice thing by the number one golfer in the world to say, "You know what? You were hard done by. There's no place for that in the game. I'm going to do something to right the situation." And well done, Scotty, for that.
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1: Some of my friends on TalkSport and Talk. The USA is just a month away from their midterm elections, and more often than not, the midterms see voters turn away from an incumbent president, especially in their second term. Back in 2014, for example, Democrat Barack Obama was on the receiving end of what he called a shellacking. Republicans won control of the Senate and expanded their majority in Congress, but the political landscape has shifted seismically since then, courtesy of that presidential earthquake, Donald Trump. Back in 2020, he seemed to be down and out and maybe even heading for jail. He faced an onslaught from all directions, and how President Trump turned that into an historic victory is a subject of Professor Victor Davis Hanson's latest book, already a huge bestseller and an amazing read. Now, Victor's been on the show before. He's an influential and hugely esteemed political commentator and broadcaster, as well as being a leading academic and classicist. So let's say good morning once again to Victor Davis Hanson, author of The Counter-Revolution, The Fall and Rise of the MAGA Movement, out now from Basic Books, and it's our Talk Sport and Talk Book of the Week. Good morning, Victor. Wonderful to talk to you again, so thank you for your time. I used the word

0: An onslaught in my slightly rambling intro for what Donald Trump was facing after losing the 2020 election and those January 6th protests. How low was his political future at that point? Because that's the kind of starting point of your book, when he seems to be almost finished as a public figure.
1: Yeah, I think he was the lowest of any president in history after January 6th. People like Mitch McConnell, who was the Senate Majority Leader, said it couldn't happen to a nicer SOB. Lindsey Graham said he's done with him. Ron DeSantis, who had just been elected 2 years earlier in a landslide victory as governor of Florida, said that Trump was done. He was ahead in the polls by 30 points in the primary polls at that point. And no one wanted to be around him. He couldn't write a check. They debanked him. And he had no social media, Facebook, the old Twitter. They all canceled him. And he had no mechanisms of either communicating or even doing his personal business. And he was looking already at Letitia James' promise that she had run on, that she was going to bankrupt him by saying that he had inflated real estate collateral. And then it got worse. So he was the first president to be tried as a private citizen after an impeachment in the Senate. And then, of course, 25 states announced that he would never be on their ballot. So he couldn't run for president. Then they raided Mar-a-Lago. And then, of course, there were the 5 civil and criminal lawfare trials where he had 91 indictments. At one point, he was facing a $500 million fine. And his family and he were barred from doing business in New York under the James settlement. So everybody wanted to distance himself. But they were trying to destroy him at the Mar-a-Lago raid, as I said, physically, psychologically, spiritually, every aspect of his being. And he never gave up. And the funny thing was, every time they went to excess about him, he crept back up in the polls. So they didn't even realize what they were doing. They were creating empathy for him. The mugshot, the visits to New York bodega markets, all of these stunts that he was doing, the rallies, he didn't give up. And it was remarkable. I mean, it was kind of very quickly, iconically, he announced he was going to run very early in November 15th of 2022. He said he was running for 2024. And it just set off a panic. So that very day in the White House, Joe Biden three days later on the 17th, he appointed special counsel Jack Smith to go after him. And then he brought in a county prosecutor, Nathan Wade, from Fannie Willis in Georgia, to go after him. And then the third-ranking DOJ attorney, who had just come in from the Letitia James trial, resigned that same day to go help Alvin Bragg. And Letitia James was in the White House that same day. So it gives you an idea that in just one day, the whole force of the federal government, and even at local, state, county levels, were all being coordinated to ensure that this guy could not even run for president. And yet he defeated them all.
0: And with curious synchronicity, Jack Smith was answering questions of senior American political figures. Typically, it's split between Republicans and Democrats this week. He was that special prosecutor appointed, as you say, within 3 days of the announcement Trump was running, appointed by Joe Biden. He denied this week there was any political partisanship at all in his attempts to nail Trump. And I don't think nail's too strong a word. What did you make of that, of the Jack Smith interviews and kind of effectively interrogation?
1: Well, I think a few people on the right said he had been at a game, and I think they overshot that, but that didn't negate the evidence. And the evidence was that he was so desperate, he charged him initially with insurrection, of which nobody's ever really been convicted about in the United States, maybe 2 cases. And then he tried to speed up the normal trial date to embarrass him during the campaign season of 2024. And then he ordered a raid and the Justice Department did, into Mar-a-Lago, where they had a SWAT team, and they said it was going to be full of classified files. They found 102 out of 11,000 that they took, 0.001%, and then they spread them all over the floor like Trump had handled them very indiscreetly, and they brought their own little tags, classified in big letters for photo op. And he says that, but we've never had a special counsel subpoena not just the phone records and not just the data, but they were trying to get text messages from senators and representatives And anybody who mentioned him and that was caught up in the intelligence filters, Jack Smith got a hold of and then subpoenaed them all. He couldn't deny that. He tried to, but he couldn't. And again, all of that made him stronger. They didn't see that they were turning this monster. They had made him into a monster after January 6th, an insurrectionist, a traitor, and then now they were making him a tragic hero, and they didn't understand what they were doing.
0: One of the chapters in this book, and it's a brilliant read, folks, it's called The Counter-Revolution by Victor Davis Hanson, The Fall and Rise of Donald Trump and the MAGA Movement. One of the chapters in the book is just called Nietzschean Trump, as in Friedrich Wilhelm Nietzsche, and you quote, of course, that famous maxim from Twilight of the Idols, that which does not kill me makes me stronger. But the Democrats didn't seem to realise that they were feeding the Trump fire. Why were they so... I mean, the phrase has entered our lexicon, TDS, Trump Derangement Syndrome. What drives them into such fanaticism, such hatred of him, Victor?
1: Well, there was a couple of things. Number one was they were very frustrated that they had their 4 years, and after the skedaddle from Afghanistan and the Ukraine, their ratings had plummeted. So Joe Biden, by the end of his first year, was only 42% approval. And the message was turning off Americans, and they were getting very frustrated with that because Donald Trump was supposed to be a nerd. And he was already, before he announced, campaigning and saying, look at the border, 10,000 a day. Look at this mess in Ukraine. Look at the mess in Afghanistan. And this is what you get. And they didn't know quite how to handle that, and they were really, really angry. And then, of course, Joe Biden was non compos mentis. He was forgetting where he was. And Trump was screaming and yelling, you'll talk about the 25th Amendment, this man should be removed right now. And they thought that he was going to be meek and apologetic, and he went on the offensive, and he won majority support. People started to listen to him, and that got them even more desperate. And so they came up with all of these strange lawfare suits that we know that they would have never prosecuted him had he just not run again, and they'll never prosecute anybody on the same charges. They were so ridiculous that no one will ever be charged at the city level for supposedly a federal crime of not reporting a non-disclosure agreement as a campaign. That was just crazy. And they said that his estate at Mar-a-Lago was only worth $17 million, and he had fooled the Deutsche Bank. The Deutsche Bank testified, we like the loan, we like the interest he paid, we like that he paid it off, and we undervalued his collateral. Mar-a-Lago was probably worth anywhere from $100 to $500 million. So it was a circus, and the people finally caught on, and it really propelled him. And then the campaign started, and he was 78 years old, and he did three times the campaign that Kamala Harris did. He had about 40% of the money that she had, and it was just, he's just a force of nature, and they couldn't stop him. It was sort of, I don't know, it was like, in one sense, it was like the old cartoon, Disney cartoon of Wile E. Coyote and Roadrunner. Oh, yes. The more that he beep beep and went along, they couldn't catch him. Or maybe Rodney Dangerfield in Caddyshack, and he just stopped.
0: That's a great analogy. That the kind of this kind of rough guy from, you know, off the island of Manhattan, who turns up, and because there's very much the kind of media ringmaster feel of him. I mean, we're a long way away from American politics, you know, separated by the ocean, of course. Yeah. But he's a fascinating figure in that way because, of course, he was a media star on The Apprentice. He seems to understand the media. He did what Steve Bannon called flooding the zone with always things so the editors and people are confused. And then every now and again, he does something like, you know, before the weekend, he suddenly says CNN, MS Now, and Politico, you're no longer welcome at the White House. And that creates another huge furore, and they don't really know how to handle it. It's like, it must be like holding a kind of black bin bag full of water.
1: Yeah, I mean, he's just, everything about him is their worst nightmare. His Queen's accent, his makeup, his long tie, his blue suit, his wingtips, and what he says, it just, they don't know how to, they said, you can't rename it Lake America. And he says, well, you renamed everything. I haven't even started yet. You guys renamed everything after George Floyd. You gave me the idea. And that's what one of his themes is. You know, you say I'm conducting lawfare. I didn't even know how to do it until you taught me. And that really hit home because it was true. They they kind of destroyed all of our norms and protocols and guardrails on the argument that he was an existential threat, where the means justified the end. The ends were justified of the means, and they never understood that they were all they were doing would be in power a second Trump term. And then they didn't see that actually it was a tutorial. He was looking at all the things they did badly, and what he had a chance to look at his first term, and he said, you know, I didn't really know what I was doing. I got a lot of people like Jim Mattis and Bill Barr and Rex Tillerson. They weren't on the team. And I was dealing with the symptoms of the progressive takeover, the project. And now I'm going to get hardcore MAGA loyalist, and I'm going to go to the, not the symptoms, but the causes. I'm going to defund NPR, PBS. I'm not just going to close the border. I'm going to deport people. I'm going to go after the universities' endowments. I'm going to make sure that there's no anti-Semitism.
0: And the law firms, for example, he attacked the law firms, didn't he?
1: Yes, he went after the law firms. He taxed remittances already from Mexico. So he did things that the intent was not just to ameliorate hardcore leftism, but to try to answer the question that Republicans had asked themselves for a half century. How did these people exercise power when sometimes we control the White House, the Congress, and the Supreme Court, and yet they still exercise power? And the answer that Trump gave them was, well, you let them take over all of the institutions. You said that to be anybody, a clerk in the DOJ or at the Rockefeller, you needed a bachelor's degree. And that meant half the country was going to these universities where they were being indoctrinated. So we're going to stop that. We're going to say that, you know, we're going to tax them. We're going to tell people we're going to encourage trade schools. We're going to say that these degrees aren't worth much because they're not learning anything. So they looked at that and they said, my gosh, these are kind of like, I mean, they didn't know much about it, but it was kind of like the Thermidors getting rid of the Jacobins and they in the French Revolution. And it was a genuine counter-revolution. And he said, he called it common sense. He said to everybody, don't be bullied. There's only two genders.
0: It's a return to common sense, And in fact,
1: and that guy is a man. He's not a woman that's clubbing people in a volleyball. Don't kid yourself. And this illegal aliens, they are designed to change the demography for the left to have a constituency that otherwise they wouldn't have because their agenda is not popular. So he was pretty blunt about what he was going to do, and that just drove them. I mean, the country just hated him. They still do. But
0: you said at the end of the book, though, you say privately Democrats know that they must change and return to the centre, and they've almost been dragged towards that realisation, although probably never said out loud, by Donald. But you also say Trump remains something of an enigma. Now, there's a couple of quotes I just wanted to run by you. John Kennedy, not the Kennedy family from Boston, but John Kennedy, I think he's the Republican from Louisiana, I think. He once said, Trump exists loudly and grows anxious when he has an unexpressed thought. And Megyn Kelly, who I know you've been on her show many times and she's, you know, interviewed you and vice versa, says Trump can't see himself through the prism of loser, and he brings the kind of, he's like a wrecking ball and the middle finger to politics. What else has he got going for him? I think those two thoughts are undeniable. I mean, he speaks honestly constantly. He's not frightened to say things that other politicians would.
1: The first is he has an animal cunning, so he understands human nature, and he understands that that there is a need to protect, just to take one example, the Arctic Circle. Yeah. And he knows that you're never going to be able to get American bases as they were in World War II, but it would be good for the West to have it. He really does believe that. And then he says, well, this is a little country that's further away from Greenland than Greenland is from New York. It's in North America. And these very liberal people are colonialists. This is a colony. Mm-hmm. Now, I don't know if you believe that or not, but he said, and this is not good. And everybody went, their heads exploded. And then he started to negotiate, back off, and then he privately called the Greenlanders up and said, we're going to spend billions on bases to protect the West from China and Russia. And then he called Denmark and said, you can have sovereignty. Put it on your coat of arms. All we want are bases that transcend any political changes. And they said, fine. And so that's been solved. And that's how he did it with the NATO 2%. And that's how he'll do it with Canada. But people get so caught up in the process, and maybe they have a point that the methodology is counterproductive, but at the end, there are results. And when you look at the United States economy, it's $31 trillion. And one American is producing 40% more GDP than four Chinese are today, and that wasn't supposed to happen. Mm. And Europe has got 100 million more people than we do, and yet they have $10 trillion less in GDP. And the thing is about, everybody talks about, but if you actually look at the statistics, with the deregulation and with the tax cuts and with the energy development and with this idea that he's going to protect AI, digital media, software companies, space launches, satellites, and he gets all these suffering people up, you know, Bezos and Zuckerberg and Elon. He says, I don't care who you vote for, but I want you to make America preeminent. And Elon, you launched more satellites than the whole world last year together. And he said to Zuckerberg and he said to Google people, you don't like me, I don't like you, but I'm not going to let Europe tax you and censor you. I'm not going to let the Canadians do that. So it was a very appealing article and set argument. And suddenly you see, you know, I looked at that picture yesterday of these captains of industry and they're on board.
0: Well, let me ask you this finally, Victor. It's great to have you back on the programme. We're talking to Victor Davies Hanson, author of a best-selling book, The Counter-Revolution, out now here in the UK, The Fall and Rise of Donald Trump and the MAGA Movement. It's far more than a book just about American politics, about societal shift. It's got a huge impact to our politics over here as well. And it's brilliantly written and very, at times funny as well. Just amazing what this man has been through, whatever you think of Donald Trump's politics. I've seen you often on YouTube online. You do regular interviews, conversations, and you've got your own website, which is fascinating, called The Blade of Perseus. Now, I mentioned you're a classicist, but I wonder why Perseus and not, I don't know, Heracles or Cadmus. Why is it the Blade of Perseus finally, Victor?
1: Well, not really a vindictive person, but Perseus did cut off the head of Medusa. So the idea is that the blade of Perseus is what gets rid of the Medusa. And the Medusa, in my view, is hard left communism, socialism, Islamicism. And so Perseus is a symbol of defiance against a monstrous entity, and that is a monstrous entity, and he's trying to restore stability. That's in the myth, Perseus. So that's why I adopted it.
0: With a head full of snakes. Huge thanks there to our special guest this morning, Victor Davies Hanson, talking to me, Paul Ross, and you guys on Talk Sport and Talk, author of The Counter-Revolution, a New York Times bestseller, The Fall and Rise of Donald Trump and the MAGA Movement, out now, and we urge you to get hold of a copy. You will not be sorry. Cheers, Victor.
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3: Train toilet door. Didn't work. Lock. Didn't work. Everyone seen me on the bog. Didn't work. 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
0: And happy birthday to Mason Greenwood, 25 years old today, and Harry Hill, 62 years old today. Why are you putting that funny face?
16: Well, what funny face?
0: Is that the face God gave you?
16: That's the
0: lovely face. And happy birthday to...
16: I love Harry Hill, by the way.
0: You don't like Mason Greenwood, then?
16: Oh, wow.
0: 25 years old today.
16: Must move on.
0: Happy birthday to Barbara Parrott, born on today's date in 1914.
16: You say that again?
0: Barbara Parrott. Not Parrott. Parrott. Who is a member of that band, The Toys, who had a hit that's useful in a pub quiz, one of those, very few of them, where the title of the song is not sung in the tune itself. Ooh, I like this. The Toys and A Lover's Concerto.

0: This is very cute.
1: Lovely. Great late 50s song. A lover's concerto. And
0: what is a concerto? It sounds like an ice cream.
1: No, it's a concerto. It's something like it's a mini symphony.
0: Oh, I see.
1: That's okay. You know, a concerto from the Italiano, Prego Prego, Ostabuco, Banga Banga. And born on today's date in 1942, Herb Fain, who put the herb in the peaches and herb, and gave us this.
0: These are those sickly love songs I can't stand.
1: I love it. Snowy at the Disco back in the 1970s.
0: Not Torvald and Dean, that Captain.
1: Torvald and Dean?
0: Captain and Tennille.
1: Yeah, but this is a proper soul song, though. Reunited, it feels so good. Herb Fain, born on today's date in 1942. Born on today's date in 1943. Jerry Martini, sax player with the Family Stone, Sly Stone's great band.

0: And in the final hour of the show this morning, we're off to the cinema with Amon Warman from Empire Film Magazine. He's a consulting editor with three big movies for your consideration. News and sport on the way.
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15: From the Sky News Centre at 4, the Israeli Prime Minister says his country will get to the roots of the alleged attempt to crash a Fly Dubai flight bound for Tel Aviv. It's alleged the co-pilot stabbed the captain and sent the plane plunging nearly 14,000 feet before passengers and crew overpowered him. Benjamin Netanyahu says investigators will look at whether he had accomplices or any link to Iran. Broadcaster Dame Esther Ranson has died, aged 86. The former host of shows such as This Life established charities to help young and older people, including Childline. In recent years, she had been a campaigner for legalising assisted dying after her lung cancer diagnosis in 2023.
16: I've joined Dignitas. If the next scan says nothing's working, I might buzz off to Zurich. But, you know, it puts my family and friends in a difficult position because they would want to go with me, and that means that the police might prosecute them. So we've got to do something.
15: From today, hundreds of offenders are being released from prison early to stop jails running out of space. Those freed over the next few months in England and Wales will be supervised by probation, with police involved where necessary. As the energy price cap goes up, nearly two-thirds of us are worried about affording our bills this winter. Research from portable energy provider EcoFlow comes as Ofgem allows prices to rise by 4%. Energy expert Lorna Wallace-Smith says it's a big concern.
17: People have avoided using appliances like ovens or washing machines. You know, 30% of people have kept the heating off, even when they're cold. And even 23% have cut back on, you know, basics like food or other essentials just to pay an energy bill.
15: A national trial starts today, which will see newborn babies being tested for a serious condition which can cause muscle weakness. The scheme in England will look at whether adding spinal muscular atrophy to the blood spot test programme makes a difference to care. And Manchester City's principal sponsor, Etihad, says considering legal action against the Premier League. The airline says it categorically rejects suggestions it was involved in improper commercial arrangements. That's the latest. I'm Barry Weir.
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18: Good morning. With your sports news, I'm Amelia Beltrow. Manchester City's principal sponsor, Etihad Airways, has said it's considering taking legal action against the Premier League. It's after the club's been found guilty of breaching financial rules. The Abu Dhabi-based airline says it categorically rejects any suggestion it was involved in improper commercial arrangements. Well, Pep Guardiola's told fans on social media, "We'll get through this together." TalkSport's Ben Jacobs says it's difficult to suggest Pep knew this guilty verdict was coming.
19: It's taken so long and City have always been so bullish and both sides have got incredible lawyers and City have got appeals experts that we do need to just be a little bit cautious about assuming, say, Pep Guardiola knew all the ins and outs and that it was heading in a direction of guilt.
18: City insist they will fight to clear the club's name. Elsewhere today, Cristiano Ronaldo has walked out of the Portugal camp after being an unused sub against Norway and then refusing to train. It's amid a major bust-up with the new manager, Jorge Jesus. European football expert Kevin Hatchard says his ego can be considered a super weapon.
20: That ego has driven him to incredible heights. But the problem is, with that kind of ego, it is difficult to control. And if he perceives that he's being disrespected or whatever, we've seen it at club level and now we're seeing it at international level.
18: Ronaldo says he will reveal the reasons why he's left in due course. And it was a surprisingly respectful first face-to-face between Tyson Fury and Anthony Joshua ahead of their long-awaited showdown in Cardiff on the 11th of December. AJ says he's proud to be involved in British boxing's biggest ever event.
21: We're here now, right? 10 years in the making, you say? We're here now, honestly, it's a blessing. Thank you to his team, his family, for keeping him on the straight and narrow. You know, for all those years, 18 years a professional, and I've been keeping my head down, plugging away. And it had to happen at some stage, and there's no better time than now.
18: Fury even suggested the pair share a pint after the fight.
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0: Happy birthday to Rob Davis, born on today's date in 1947. The curly-haired guitarist with Mud, great sort of post-glam rock band. This is written by Chinny Chap and on the Rack label, and number one hit all over the world apart from the USA.
1: Of course, Wham's Last Christmas should be my favourite Christmas song, but actually, Lonely This Christmas.
2: It'll be lonely this Christmas.
0: And they also did quite a good one.
1: Great,
0: that Valentine's Day, I'm Losing Sleep Over the Secrets That You Keep, which is quite a cute song. However, Rob Davis put down the guitar, picked up his pen and paper, and wrote some smash hits, mainly with Kathy Dennis, including this one for Kylie Minogue.

0: From Mad to Kylie.
1: Oh. I know.
0: Oh,
1: what
0: I
1: a talent.
0: That.
1: But loads of other hits as well.
2: He must have made a fortune then.
0: Not about the money, it's about the creative urge.
1: Well, well done to Rob Davis.
2: This is the video
1: birthday.
2: Where she's got, you know what?
0: Daddy.
2: But you put.
0: The short, yeah.
2: What's it called where you
0: like,
2: put
0: like,
2: over
0: like a snood.
2: Dog's head.
0: Is it? Don't say it.
2: Don't you?
0: Stop. It's not got a bucket pad or anything.
2: Yes.
0: She's got like a snood on.
2: No, I thought she's got one of those.
0: What, she's got a neck infection. There's almost all scratching it.
2: You know when dogs is a stop biting their mind. I thought it was one of them she had on.
0: Anyway, happy birthday, Rob Davis. You're saying Kylie's a dog?
2: Not at all. That is definitely not what I'm saying.
0: Well, I don't understand. She doesn't wear a basket around her neck.
2: I think she'd. I'll rewatch that video.
0: Give me like an upside down lampshade. You won't be watching. Yeah. You won't be watching the video for that, will you?
2: No, I won't.
0: Be honest now. Happy birthday, Rob Davis.
2: Diving into mud. Oh, Rob Davis. I must check out what else he's written then.
0: He's the curly-haired one, I think, the guitarist from Mud.
2: And so it's not Happy Birthday, Kylie. It's he wrote that song.
0: Yeah, I co-wrote it.
2: And Kylie had a duet with Robbie Williams back in the day, and that leads me on to a story about Wayne Rooney. There we go.
0: Okay.
2: That was a bit complicated.
0: Confused, you will be.
2: Well,
0: what's he said now? He's given... Whoever's doing the PR for that Rooney...
2: Meet the Rooneys. Or the real Rooneys.
0: The real Rooneys.
2: Laura Kirkfrancis told us last week that we must give it a watch. Apparently it's...
0: Who told us?
2: Laura Kirkfrancis on the Early Sports Breakfast.
0: Are we looking at it today then?
2: I don't know whether she caught the first episode or not.
0: And she's with us today. We can ask her.
2: She is indeed. Well, Wayne's obviously doing the promotional tour for this, isn't he? And I just want to give him a warning because I think he's going to become very close to never being a manager again.
0: Is he overexposed?
2: Well, he's becoming a bit of like a... I don't know. What?
0: Rent a gob?
2: Almost like a Joe Pasquale kind of type celebrity.
0: There's nothing wrong with Joe Pasquale.
2: No, I know, but...
0: He's quite tough. He used to be a copy of Joe Pasquale.
2: It feels like... So yesterday there was a story of him speaking to one radio station, asking him the hard-hitting questions, where he revealed...
0: What's his favourite ice cream?
2: He wanted to be a judge on The Voice. Oh, okay. And then again, he's turned up in the showbiz column because he's been on another podcast to promote The Real Rooneys. Where he's been talking about Robbie Williams and how much he enjoyed a gig there, and he actually stole Robbie's Brit Award from a Brit ceremony one year, and he's asked Robbie to meet up with him so he can give it back. I just want to tell Wayne Rooney, just honestly, once this series is done, concentrate on just being a football pundit and get back
0: into management. And also, you shouldn't steal things from your showbiz buddy, Robbie Williams. Your mate.
2: I do worry about him, Paul. I do worry about him.
0: Are you concerned?
2: I am a little bit concerned because he wants to be a manager again. And the more he's doing this, I know we've all got to do something for our loved ones. And Colleen's obviously asked him to be on this, The Real Rooneys.
0: Well, it wouldn't be The Real Rooneys without Wayne, would it?
2: It'd
0: be one Rooney and the kids.
2: But look, just Wayne, don't go on I'm a Celebrity. That's all I beg of you. Please.
0: He would never do that.
2: I hope he does.
0: He would never do that.
2: But that's what the rumours are.
0: Colleen did it. No, but the rumours started by the I'm a Celebrity production team.
2: Oh, I just
0: they would kill to get him on. Not literally, obviously.
2: Well, no.
0: That'd be a bit extreme.
2: Hopefully not.
0: No.
2: I just worry about him, Paul. I want to see the former England captain to fulfil his full potential. He also revealed that is on another podcast. I've been listening to a lot of Wayne Rooney, actually.
0: I know,
2: I'm a little bit obsessed with the world. The promotion's obviously working, isn't it? It's got me hooked.
0: Would you like to be at the ceremony when Wayne hands back the Brit Award to Robbie Williams?
2: I would.
0: Yeah.
2: Look, I'm a big fan of Colleen, but...
0: Colleen as well now?
2: Oh, well, I think...
0: She's still married to Wayne, don't you?
2: She deserves credit, you know. She was thrown into the public eye at a very early age.
0: Okay.
2: But...
0: Right.
2: I'm just... Do we really need a real Rooney's documentary? Let Wayne focus on his football.
0: Do we need any of these fly-on-the-wall type documentaries?
2: No, we don't. And they do this awful trick, don't they, where you think that they're sat on the sofa and they're talking and you think it's like a natural conversation. Of course it's not. It's the person behind the camera who's thrown a question out there and then catching their reaction.
0: No fooling you, is it?
2: No, there's not. There we go. It's not the real Rooney's, is it? That feels a little bit fake. Anyway, I just worry about the former England captain, mate, becoming a bit of a joke... C-list celebrity, you know?
0: A laughing stock.
2: Almost.
0: Oh dear.
2: Almost. No, I just want to see him.
0: I think he can...
2: He talks so highly about how much he wants to be a manager, and I think that after this series, focus on getting back into football.
0: I mean, it's difficult to think, unless it's a smash hit, that there'll be a second series of The Real Rooneys, unless the kids are kind of becoming good characters. Because, you know, maybe the kids are the focus of it, and they're good... The way when the Osbournes started, it was Sharon and Ozzy, but then after a while, the kids...
2: Yeah.
0: Became a big focus, didn't they?
2: I suppose.
0: Yeah.
2: We'll see. But he was a brilliant pundit at the World Cup. He was probably actually one of the BBC's kind of shining lights out of their whole...
0: Well, you felt like you were getting it as when Gary Lineker was... Before he became a full-on host, he'd been there, done that, played the game and knew what was going on. And you felt that with Wayne Rooney. You're getting real revelation sometimes from what it's like, what life is like, albeit in a different era.
2: He's oozing when he was actually speaking his mind. So there we go, Wayne. Come, I want you to be a manager again.
0: So you start with a knot, but you ended with a boost. That's good.
2: There we are. Exactly.
0: That's good. You're motivated. Did you have him at Southampton?
2: What, as a manager?
0: Yeah.
2: No, not at the moment.
0: What?
2: Not at the moment.
0: It's too good for you?
2: No, not at all. I don't want a Disney Channel.
0: We'd rather have a cheat.
2: I'm
0: just checking the moral boundaries.
2: Surely the moral boundaries have changed now, haven't they, with the Man City charges?
0: So if I beat you up savagely, you could say, but other people have murdered people.
2: Well.
0: The things have changed.
2: Yeah, is that a defence? At least I didn't kill him.
0: Well,
2: that'll get you a lenient sentence.
0: From the argument you just extended, I think you've got a great career in the law in front of you and time behind bars.
2: Also, some more football birthdays as well after that former Man United player. Happy birthday to George Weah, the former AC Milan and Chelsea striker.
0: Happy birthday.
2: And also, it is a special day on TalkSport. Why is that? Oh, yeah, because we've got the Arsene Wenger.
0: 30 years ago this week, he joined the Arsenal, and 7 o'clock tonight, big lineup, including Natalie Sawyer and Leanne Anderson and Martin Keown.
2: He did indeed. And I had some Arsenal anniversaries and I've lost them. Oh, here we go. In 2001, Paul, on today's date, George Graham, the former Arsenal manager, took over at Spurs.
0: Right.
2: Wow. That didn't go down well, I imagine, in the red half of North London.
0: No.
2: And then also... Why are you looking at me like that?
0: In the interest of parity, we ought to do a Spurs documentary about Graham taking over at Spurs, didn't we?
2: No, because he didn't have any success. Well, he did, but not as much compared to Arsene Wenger. Wenger changed the English game, Paul.
0: Let's run that one by Jamie O'Hara. And on today's date, in 1960, 1st of October, Nigeria gained its independence from the British Empire.
2: No.
0: So it's big Nigeria Day, celebration day in Nigeria.
2: Congratulations to Nigeria. There we are.
0: For the whole country.
2: Also on today's date, Paul, in 2009,
0: yep.
2: Emmanuel Adebayor was given a 25 grand fine by the FA.
0: What had he done?
2: It was for his celebration against his former club, Arsenal, where he ran the whole length of the pitch when he scored for Man City to celebrate in front of the Arsenal fans.
0: So that was the first season when allegations of financial malfeasance surfaced, 2008-2009.
2: Do you know what?
0: Bunga bunga.
2: Do you remember their owner before the Abu Dhabi group?
0: I don't really. Who was that?
2: Thaksin Shinawatra. He used to be the Prime Minister of Thailand.
0: Well, that's right, of course.
2: I think he's in prison now.
0: Better be sure of that before you offer that as a theory. Let's look into that.
2: He definitely got sent to prison. I know that for a fact.
0: Okay.
2: Yeah. They've had some...
0: Are you saying a theme's emerging for Man City's past ownership?
2: Well, you said...
0: I suppose...
2: You said that about Sanks and Tondorekka, but what did the... what was their saying about it was a developing theme? It was...
0: What?
2: That was the
0: when
2: the EFL, when they announced their findings against Southampton for the spying.
0: Right.
2: And we did it on a few
0: occasions. Oh, I mean, it was in the culture. It was
2: I can't remember the saying they put.
0: Yeah.
2: But just saying.
0: And they did force a young intern. Billy Piper.
2: Who we've given a full-time job to.
0: Got a full-time job. We should get him on the show.
2: He's being looked after, don't you?
0: Get Billy Pepper on the show.
2: Don't you worry about him whatsoever.
0: I wasn't going to. Have you seen him in the flesh?
2: No.
0: Does he keep himself to himself these days, then? He's not been given the keys to Southampton, then, Billy Pepper.
2: But people have been... Because he goes out and he watches other clubs, teams that we're coming up against.
0: He was asked to do that and did it. Realising...
2: No, what he's doing now is...
0: He's doing a new job.
2: It's legit. So he goes to the state. If we've got Watford next week, we'll send him to Vicarage Road and he'll then give a scout.
0: So he's not looking at training. Okay, he's not doing
2: that. No, we're doing it the fit and proper way now. And
0: Why don't you just get a video of it?
2: But this is what's annoying. Everyone's got the same joke. So everyone who's in that press or in that area, they'll see Billy Pepper writing down. They'll take a photo going, oh, look, he hasn't got his binoculars today. It's like, oh, yeah. You're not the first one like that.
0: Although there's no evidence he ever used binoculars, is there?
2: No, did he? I don't think there is.
0: You know what he should do? For a jet, okay, bring out an old 18th century full nautical telescope, a great long one, and have a look today, don't you think?
2: It was.
0: Keep an eye out for him.
2: But I'm glad.
0: Not literally.
2: I'm glad that. I'm glad the attention's been taken away from us now, so we're not the cheats of English football anymore.
0: No, I mean, I must say, when it comes to cheating, you've been relegated to League Two in the top tier, Man City, at the moment, allegedly.
2: Well, that's where we want Man City to be relegated to, though, isn't it?
0: Is it?
2: Well, wouldn't you like to see that? Although, in today's Sun Sport, Karen Brady...
0: Okay, here we go.
2: Baroness. the cheapest rent in London. She suggested that we won't see as big a point deduction for Manchester City as what everyone's speculating.
0: Does she think it may be extended over a number of seasons, or is she not?
2: She's not giving any detail on that, but she's saying if you people keep taking into account what Everton, what their points deduction was, and what Nottingham Forest's were for breaching PSR.
0: But they only did it in one, within one season. This is if the almost 10 years.
2: She's saying that it suggests there should be a 456 point deduction for Manchester City.
0: What?
2: And she does clearly go on to say that the football doesn't work like that.
0: Compared to what's been the penalties given to previous clubs.
2: And if you,
0: it doesn't work like that, Dan Karen Brady.
2: No, no, exactly.
0: Baroness,
2: she's telling us that. She's,
0: oh, no, okay.
2: So she's educating us, Paul.
0: Yeah, but there's no way that it would ever be worked at and multiplied by the number of years it's gone on for.
2: They've been throwing that number out there, haven't they? The hysteria of this has been everyone's just making up outrageous conclusions of what could happen.
0: Yeah, but all the commentators are saying this is unprecedented and appalling. And has thrown shade, as you young people say, over the British game.
2: We don't know.
0: The English game.
2: We don't know, do we?
0: We don't know
2: what we don't know.
0: No. Nous ne sais pas.
2: Exactly.
0: Or as they say in French.
2: Yeah.
0: Sort of. We're live till 5. Thankfully, coming our way to save the show. I'm Ron Warman. Our film critic is on with us every week. He's a consulting editor at Empire Film Magazine and a lot more besides. Joining us after this.
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0: question, what are Tom Cruise, Ethan Hawke and Anne Hathaway have in common? Answer, well, our main man when it comes to movies, each and every Thursday, consultant editor at the Empire Film Magazine, set up a great publication, a great guest. It's our regular Amon Warman. Good morning, Amon. And they're all going to feature, I believe, in different films in your movie reviews this week. How you been?
1: I've been good. And LFF is just around the corner, so always a fun, interesting time.
0: Big London Film Festival, of course, that is. And we're starting with the latest Tom Cruise offering, Digger, from the poster. It's Tom Cruise, Jim, but not as we know him normally.
1: It really, really isn't, and we will get to that. But yes, this is directed by Alejandro González Iñárritu. And Tom Cruise plays Digger Rockwell. He is a billionaire oil man who's about to have a very bad day because his company has drilled one too many holes in the earth, in doing so, rupturing a massive ice shelf that is on a collision course with Europe. So he and his advisors and POTUS, who's played by John Goodman in this, and his people also all scramble to try and avert disaster. That's what this one's about.
0: The dangers of drill, baby, drill. Here's the trailer.
2: I'm not gonna sugarcoat it. We're in a tight spot. Now, do me a favor. Imagine they're one of those people who think that Digger Rockwell's Satan himself. Now, what are some of the harshest attacks I can expect from those folks who think that I'm scum of the earth? All those folks might say that...
3: But in hell, Digger!
2: I wasn't expecting that.
4: Mr. President, 55 minutes ago, my company informed me of the explosion on our rig,
5: causing massive water displacement and triggering a tsunami.
4: Models estimate casualties in the hundreds of thousands.
6: Now Digger here got us into this mess, and Digger's gonna dig us out.
0: Well, it sounds intriguing. What did you make of this one, Amon?
1: I was quite mixed on it. I came out of the screening a couple nights ago feeling quite negative on it, but I have to say I've warmed on it a bit since then, and some things have stuck with me, and we will get to that. But let's talk about the main attraction of this film, which I think, for me at least, is Tom Cruise doing non-action acting in 2026. And I think he gives a fantastic performance. His commitment to the bit is just astounding. And Digger Rockwell is in many ways like the anti-Ethan Hunt, who's of course his character in the Mission Impossible movies. He's known so much, Tom Cruise, for running on screen. I don't think he runs on screen at any point in this film, which is very unlike Tom Cruise, but very apropos for the character of Digger Rockwell. And his performance on the physical level especially, I think, is great. There's been a lot of ink spilled recently about how there was so much makeup applied to Tom Cruise to make him look like an old man who is actually his current age in real life, which is always quite funny to hear.
0: And to be honest, depressing.
1: Very, very impressive. But everything from his gait to the way he carries himself, he fully convinces us that he's an old, hunched man who's graying. He's got his streaks of white hair. Like, they really throw themselves into that, and Tom Cruise is fantastic in the role. I also thought Riz Ahmed is really good as this frazzled scientist, Dr. Ganesh, who's trying to explain all the problems that the drilling has caused, often to no avail. Yeah, he goes toe-to-toe with Tom Cruise in many scenes, and that's not easy. Riz Ahmed, very impressive. Also, this is a major studio film about climate change. You don't get that very often.
0: No.
1: It's also a film that speaks to how we tend to react to great art about important issues. That is not nothing. And the last 2 minutes of this film have really stuck with me. Fantastic final shot. The cinematographer is Emmanuel Chivo Lubezki, who, if that name sounds familiar to you, he is a cinematographer behind many incredible films, including Children of Men, which just turned 20 years old.
0: Oh, that's a great film. We climb over it. That's a great movie.
1: So it's a masterpiece.
0: Yeah.
1: Actually, in the recent issue of Empire Magazine, I did a one-hour talk with the film's director, Alfonso Cuarón, which you can read about in the recent issue of Empire magazine right now. We had a really good chat about it.
0: A strange episode, because it's based on a very good book by P.D. James, who wrote the Adam Dalgliesh murder mysteries. And then out of nowhere, she writes this science fiction masterpiece. Michael Caine's in it as well, isn't he? I think he's great in it.
1: Yes, it's a fantastic movie. If you have not watched Children of Men, please seek it out. So yeah, it's got all those things going for it. And just like, as an artist, like I always appreciate there's something to be said for a director and his star in this case taking a gigantic swing. And that's what this one is. I do wish it connected more because there are large chunks of this film that feel very loud and very unpleasant. It feels like 90% of all the lines in this film are shouted. So there's that as well. And there's a big twist, which I'm not going to talk about because the filmmakers have asked us not to talk about it in discussing this film. But once you know the twist, it changes the entire way you view the film. So I'm not going to say what it is. I wish I could, because honestly, it's hard to discuss this film talking around that, because it's such a big part of the film in such a way. But I think the twist is ballsy. I'm not sure if it all the way works, and it feels quite Birdman-esque in a way. Birdman is the film that Interview 2 directed a few years ago, starring Michael Keaton, which won the Oscar. I don't think this is winning the Oscar, especially given the critical reaction, which has been quite negative across the board. The score by Cosmo Sheldrake is quite oppressive. That is almost by design in many respects. I still find it quite oppressive and overly insistent, and sometimes it heightens certain scenes, sometimes I just find it really not working for me. So there's that as well. And yeah, again, it's tricky to talk about the film with talking around the twist. But I had an okay time with it. If I think about, especially how I'm feeling about it now, again, I came out of the film feeling quite negative about it.

0: watch it again, and I'm very intrigued to see how I feel about it on the second watch, because there's a lot to discuss and a lot to unpack.
1: Okay, let's go on now to a film called The Weight. And I think this is the First World War film with Ethan Hawke. I think I've seen posters for this.
0: Yes, so this is a period drama directed by Patrick McKinley, and it's set 4 years into the American Depression. It stars Ethan Hawke as Samuel Murphy. He and his daughter Penny, they are evicted from their home while they're in church, which is very, very harsh. And then once they run afoul of some local cops, Sam, he gets thrown in a prison of work camp. Penny gets taken away. That's where Sam meets Warden Clancy, played by Russell Crowe, who takes a liking to Murphy and offers him a deal. Pick three inmates and escort a lot of gold bars through 50 miles of wilderness, and he will sign the release papers, making you a free man. However, if you lose a single gold bar in transit, the deal is off. So that is what this one's about.
1: Great setup. We're going to play the trailer and get a man's verdict after this. Here it comes, The Weight.
2: Problem shared is a burden halved, so what's the problem, son?
3: The men here. That's my problem. Got a daughter. In 1 month, she'll be a ward of the state and up for adoption. Even with good time, I'm in here 6 more months.
2: I have a friend who needs a little help. I don't trust any of these boys, but I trust you. You do this thing, your time is done.
1: Now, I do like Ethan Hawke as an actor. In fact, last night I set the record for it. They were showing again the remake of Magnificent Seven, which is by no means perfect, but he's great in that. I mean, anything Denzel Washington, and you've got to see anyway. But what did you make of this one, Amon? Does it work?
0: It does work. I thought you were talking about Ethan Hawke and Ed Harris turns there, but we all know that that's not possible.
1: Well, no. I mean, that's crazy talk. That's crazy talk.
0: I really like this film. This is quite a simple plot, but it's very effectively executed. And the obstacles that are put in Ethan Hawke's path as he tries to escort the gold across 50 miles of wilderness, they feel quite organic, they feel quite believable. This is a film that really pulls you into its world, the setting, the cars, the visuals. I think all of that is very well done. And it's just really good filmmaking. There's one scene involving a rickety bridge. It's an incredible sequence. And there's a rope bridge across like a giant expanse of, if you fall, you die, essentially. It's like something out of the Fall movies and Fall 2, honestly. And it's maybe a third of the way into the movie, so you implicitly know that some people are probably going to make it out the other side, but damn if you don't feel tense in the moment. It's really, really good filmmaking. The way, the manner in which they decide to escort the gold across this rickety bridge is completely nuts. But it adds to the tension of the scene in a big way. The performances are excellent. Ethan Hawke and Russell Crowe are really, really great. You kind of wish they were on screen more together, but when they are on screen together, they are brilliant. And Hawke is especially good as this guy who's just desperate to get back to his daughter before she becomes a warden of the state and eligible for adoption. And that does a lot to make you feel the stakes of the mission beyond just the gold. This is like the gritty, grown-up, mid-budget type of movie that we don't really get too much of anymore. And I really admire that and enjoy that.
1: I'll be looking out for that one in The Weight. And finally, Verity.
0: Yes, this is an erotic thriller
1: Ooh.
0: Directed by Michael Showalter, who directed films like The Big Sick. It's an adaptation of a Colleen Hoover novel, and it stars Dakota Johnson as Lauren Ashley. She is a struggling writer who is nonetheless hired by Jeremy Crawford, played by Josh Hartnett, to ghostwrite novels for his best-selling author wife, Verity, played by Anne Hathaway. So the star power is
1: Yeah.
0: star power in this movie. By the way, we should mention Verity is catatonic after having been in the car accident. Which is something that Lauren discovers when she goes to their house to do the research. As she's in their house doing the research, she begins uncovering disturbing truths about Verity.

0: and Jeremy's relationship. And at the same time, Lauren swears that she sees Verity, who again is supposedly catatonic,
1: right,
0: looking at her.
1: Ooh.
0: So what's going on there?
1: Sounds creepy. Is it any good? We'll find out from Amon after we play the trailer of Verity.
2: You must have questions.
3: Why can't your wife finish her book series?
2: You really want to know? This is Verity.
4: Doctors don't think she'll ever walk or talk again.
2: She said, you are a brilliant, undiscovered voice. You're the only writer who can finish this last novel.
3: Her fans know her voice. They would know it's not her.
1: So there we go. That's Verity, as in truth. What did you make of this one, Amon?
0: It's fine.
1: Okay.
0: It's just fine. There's your poster quote PR.
1: Yeah. It's just fine.
0: This is a cut above most other Colleen Hoover adaptations. Colleen Hoover, a very sort of huge author in our lives, of course. She made the It Ends With Us is a Colleen Hoover novel that was adapted into a film. And she's had a couple of other film adaptations as well. None with the star power that this has. And Anne Hathaway, especially, who is on a mission to star in every single film this year.
1: Yes.
0: I think this is her fifth film of the year, which is just incredible. And she's been doing the promo for half of these films, if not all of these films this year, while being pregnant as well. Her 2026 has been amazing.
1: Blimey.
0: But I respect her hustle. And she's wonderfully enigmatic as Verity. I thought she was really good. I think Hartnett is perfectly cast in this as well, because he's really good at giving, playing a guy who you can believe his sincerity, but he's also maybe just a little bit off. And that's a quality that the film exploits quite well at points. But there's a line in this film where Lowen, Dakota Johnson's character, says, "I don't want to write a book you can buy at the airport." This Verity is a cinematic equivalent of that. It is entertaining enough in the moment, but not a film that really sticks with you. It is destined to become perfect plain viewing. That is what this film is. It's more predictable than I'd like. And I mentioned it's an erotic thriller. Those steamy scenes where you really want them to bring the heat, I wasn't really feeling it. I was expecting more of it, honestly,
1: really?
0: Given that Josh Hartnett, Anne Hathaway, and Dakota Johnson are three of the most attractive people in Hollywood today. And then the third act doesn't quite work. It tries to reach for something deeper in its third act, in its final moments especially, but it doesn't quite get there. So it's fine. If you see it on the plane, whack it on. You won't be unamused. Your interest will be sustained, but you're not going to remember this one.
1: I must say, an interesting mixed bag of different types of films, which is great to hear about. That was Amon Warman, our main man, consultant editor at Empire Film Magazine, and a lot more besides. Talking to me, Paul Ross, new guys on Talk Sport and Talk. We'll be live till 5. Cheers, Amon.
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1: It's the most wended his weary way, did he not, Kane, to Kettering?
22: He did indeed, to watch them play No Man's Someone. I can't remember their name.
1: Moose will tell us.
22: No Man's. No?
1: I don't know.
22: It was indeed.
1: I was more excited by the fact he's got a big name for us on the show.
22: He has indeed. So he went to Kettering, yeah?
1: Yep.
22: To watch them play No Man's in the Southern Premier Central Division. And why did the Moose go all the way down there, you ask, Paul?
1: Why did the Moose go all the way down, or indeed up there?
22: Well,
1: if we're being perfectly accurate.
22: Kettering had a special celebrity guest, Sean Dyche, who was born in Kettering and played for Kettering.
1: Yep.
22: And we thought he was there to turn on the floodlights, because they got new floodlights. Well, so LED floodlights, so, by the way, saved a bit of money.
1: So you told me.
22: Yeah, but apparently he wasn't. The lights have already been turned on.
1: He drops in a lot, apparently. Because he was born in Kettering.
22: Just there. Don't know how the Moose knew he was there.
1: Well, the Moose grabbed him.
22: The Moose grabbed him and spoke to him. And
1: About what, Kate?
22: I'm trying to think what this clip is.
1: Well, it's
22: oh, no, this is it, this is it. So basically, Kettering, they've been given some money from the Premier League.
1: And it proves that they are trickling the money down.
22: They are trickling the money down, yes. Yeah. So don't worry. That money that Man City have got and had, it has been trickled down, some of it, anyway.
1: Kettering, they spent the money they got under false pretenses. Well, they spent it.
22: Yeah, we'll look into that. So they were, Kettering were given £250,000 to put in some new floodlights.
1: Like a week's wages for Erling Haaland.
22: Yeah, pretty much. And also to build a new stand.
1: Okay.
22: And the Moose went down to speak to Sean Dyche.
1: Up to Sean.
22: Under the new lights.
1: Up. It's north of the Moose.
22: It went up there then.
1: Yeah. All the way to Kettering.
22: Sat in the new stand.
1: Yeah.
22: And spoke about non-league.
1: Under the lights. The new LED lights at Kettering.
2: We might see a non-league football this season. Another player that will go on and play in the Premier League or even for England, like Jamie Vardy, Mikel Antonio, just two examples, or even managers that come through the non-league system and work their way into the Football League like you did.
3: Yeah, but it's still alive, you know, the non-league scene. Obviously, the journey is harder now to get into the Premier League, and, you know, there's a lot of academies out there trying to cultivate players to do that, you know, and to mature them as quickly as they can. But that still doesn't mean that it's dead to the market, the non-league scene, because there's some really good players. Obviously, the first step might be non-league into the league, and then once you're in the league, who knows what can happen then? You know, we've seen it down the years, and it's still producing some very good players.
2: And, of course, you're a top Talk Sport presenter these days. But is the fire still burning to get into the dugout?
3: Yeah, we'll see. I mean, look, you know, the first things first, it's not easy to get any jobs in football. So you've got to, you know, it's got to be, first of all, get a job. But it's also one that you want, you know. And the last few have been tough going, you know what I mean? It's been heavy lifting when you're at clubs that need almost bailing out, you know, and sort of stripping back and getting going again. It's enjoyable, very enjoyable in one way, but it is heavy lifting. So we'll see. But at the minute, I'm quite enjoying things like this, you know, doing all kinds of different things, Talk Sport, of course, as well, you know, but coming around to look at things like this and all sorts of different things. There's so much out there now involving around football, not just Premier League football.
2: But do you miss the 3 o'clock Saturday afternoon? And actually, players who've retired, not that you've retired, players who aren't playing, say they miss the dressing room.
3: Yeah, but I've had it for a long time, you know, so I still keep myself active. I mean, I'm still, you know, watching my son when I can and watch a few games when we can. I'm going down to Merthyr Tydfil with Johnny Owen. We're going to do a sort of talk to raise some funds for them. And like I said, I've done a talk here, probably try and do another one. So there's all sorts I'm getting involved with. I'm quite enjoying that side of it, but you know what it's like, never say never in football. The phone rings and you might just go, yep, come on in, let's go.
2: You don't have to check with the wife first.
3: I think I'll be all right.
1: That was Sean Dyche in conversation with Ian Abrahams, the Mighty Moose, on the way at the top of the hour, Laura Kirk-Francis, with a brilliant early sports breakfast show. She'll then stick around because she's going to be joining Alan Brazil and Gabby Abonnehall on the breakfast show this morning from 6 till 10.
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0: born on today's date back in 1947, the man who co-wrote this, Rob Davis.
1: And who is Rob Davis? Rob? Rob? Paul? Sorry, I thought you were for
0: who's
1: a moment.
0: Paul Rob Davis? Well, I had the look of Rob Davis. I did when I was younger.
1: It's been a long week,
0: he was the curly head guitarist from Mud. He wrote one of their big hits, Lucy, number one in Europe and number 10 in this country. And then he worked with Darts, the Tremolos briefly, and then he became more of a songwriter. He wrote Can't Get It Out of My Head for Kylie with Kathy Dennis, and he wrote or co-wrote this one for Groove Jet by Spiller. Sophie Ellis-Bextor on lead vocal.
1: Well done, Paul. Good music.
0: And she was offered Can't Get It Out of My Head.
1: I just told you that.
0: No, you didn't.
1: Who's telling you this? Stuart telling you this.
0: No. But she said she was never. She said her manager turned it down on her behalf. She never got to hear it, or she'd have taken it.
1: I was just checking that he.
0: No, he didn't.
1: All right then. I swear, but, I just told you that, didn't I?
0: No, you just you're an idiot. Have you been out there?
1: Okay.
0: No, but it's quite well known at the time because it became. I think it sold like 4 million copies.
1: You are doing my head in.
0: What?
1: Are you reading this? Or
0: no, I'm not reading it. I think one of the first singles were to get 3,000 plays in a week. The Kylie song, written by Rob Davis, birthday boy, born on today's date in 1947. Anything else you want to know about him?
1: No, that's all right.
0: He was originally in a band in the early 60s. He was born in Carshalton in Surrey and was in a band in the early 60s called the Apaches, which was based on the Shadows hit Apache, and they're like an instrumental band. So he's a good guitarist.
1: All right, enough now.
0: Let's get him on the show.
1: We don't need to show off that
0: much. Get him on the show for Mud.
1: Yeah, we could do, actually. Yeah, he's still alive, isn't he? It's his birthday. Yeah, so we should do, definitely.
0: Anything you want to tell us about Rob Davis? Any facts you know?
1: No. What else do I know? I'm trying to think.
0: No, I must confess, I Googled him just before you came in. We obviously looked at the same site, because Stuart wouldn't help me out, would he?
1: No, that one, mine was pure music knowledge, Paul. I just knew it. You're the one who had to Google it. But anyway, it's nothing to brag about, is it? I'm an expert in Kylie and Sophie Ellis-Bextor songs.
0: Nothing wrong with that.
1: No,
0: Rob Davis, bit of music. The big show tonight, 7 o'clock on TalkSport, because this week, folks, unbelievably, where this last 30 years gone? It was 30 years ago this very week that Arsene Wenger joined Arsenal. And we've got a big show tonight. Nathan Sawyer, Martin Keogh and Jermaine Pennant, Leon Sanderson, all paying tribute to the great man.
1: That we have, yes. But should we hear from some people who weren't the biggest Arsene Wenger fans? Because it's going to be a Wenger loving.
0: Of course.
1: And not everyone's an Arsenal fan. Believe it or not everyone who works for TalkSport supports Arsenal.
0: Most of them compulsory.
1: Emmanuel Adebayor, who on today's date, Paul, was given a £25,000 fine for that celebration against when he scored for Man City against Arsenal. He said Arsene Wenger's fake compared to Jose Mourinho. Yeah.
0: What?
1: I know.
0: Sacrilege.
1: Yeah, it is, isn't it? Sam Allardyce criticised him. He said some of Arsenal's tactics under Arsene Wenger are like rugby tactics.
0: Oh, dear.
1: Yeah, I know, right?
0: Rather physical.
1: And Jose Mourinho, of course, called him the specialist in failure. But anyway, let's promote the Arsene Wenger special.
0: On that cheery and positive note, cop an earful of this.
2: Yes, he has kept them holding on, but Wenger's found his place at last. The Japanese club Grampus 8 will keep him tied until the end of this month. Then he'll officially take over at Highbury on October the 1st.
3: When you buy big names, everybody is full of hope and many times you're disappointed. You cannot buy success just by buying big names.
4: I remember, you know, on the first page of the tabloids and on top of it was his title saying that. Us and who?
5: The championship crown goes to Arsenal.
6: Arsene Wenger, he changed it all.
7: I don't think they were too happy to see this Frenchman coming in. He didn't deliver a bottle of wine to Alex Ferguson.
6: No.
7: He came and brought success instead.
8: Arsenal have gone through an entire league campaign without losing.
9: The reality is that he's a specialist because 8 years without a piece of silverware, that's failure.
8: The winners of the 2017 FA Cup are Arsenal.
0: He didn't bring us a bottle of wine, but he did bring us a Jeroboam of success. He did, though.
1: He
0: was an invincible, wasn't he, Martin?
1: Well, he played 4 games.
0: He was an invincible
1: that
0: season.
1: No, he was. Of course he was an invincible. Yes, he was. So join us from 7 p.m., not me and Paul, But Natalie
0: we'll be
1: Skyler,
0: I'll be driving in, then I'll be listening.
1: They'll be celebrating the life
0: Leanne Sanderson,
1: of Arsene Wenger.
0: Jermaine Pennant, Martin Keown, you're going to hear from again, and Natalie Saw fronting the show. 7 o'clock tonight.
1: A TV idea before it's too late as well.
0: Oh, go on then.
1: A new show. Forget all these rubbish football shows, you know, the real Roonies and all that. Why don't we have Arsene Wenger and Alex Ferguson get together, meet up, have dinner, and they can finally share that bottle of wine that Wenger didn't deliver.
0: So one-off then?
1: Yeah, one-off. You know, wouldn't you want to hear two of the great managerial minds from the Premier League talk about their history?
0: Not if they took their mouth full over dinner, I'd be disgusting.
1: Well, yeah, I hate watching people eat as
0: well. Yeah, why would you want that? It's a terrible idea.
1: Then over a cup of tea, then.
0: A cup of tea?
1: Oh, I don't know.
0: I think from Fergie's red hooter, he likes more than a cup of tea.
1: Well, Arsene
0: I think
1: Wenger,
0: he would like a Jeroboam of wine.
1: Arsene Wenger, when he arrived in England,
0: I've got an idea.
1: In 96, by the way, Paul, he told us, in England, you eat too much sugar and meat and not enough vegetables. So straight away, from day one, he said that.
0: Lay down the law.
1: Yeah, he did. And we're all eating our broccoli now.
0: Are we?
1: So thank you, Arsene. Thank you very much, Arsene Wenger.
0: And Fabio Capello also banned tomatoes.
1: But he banned tomato ketchup, didn't he? Yeah. A bit petty.
0: Of a party pooper, he sounds, Fabio Capelli. I don't think he ever got to know all the names of the England players he selected, either. He couldn't recognise them in the corridors, apparently.
1: Don't surprise me. But anyway, yeah, join us. I don't think that's a good idea.
0: No.
1: Why not? I don't.
0: People talking with their mouthful is never that good an idea.
1: We're not eating them, but do we want to see Arsene Wenger and Alex Ferguson get together?
0: Well, it's not really an idea, is it just two people chatting? How's that an idea?
1: Well, yeah, but it depends on the two people.
0: You're not going to get a Brit Award for that, are you?
1: A Brit Award? They're not going to break into song.
0: The TV section, that'd be a better idea. Fergie and Arsene.
1: Doing French
0: the musical. Cabaret. Don't you think? That'd be a good one. We'll work on that, and we're back tomorrow morning from 1, whether you like it or not, with Laurel Kirkfrancis. On the way, you lucky people.
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10: 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Opinions in Motion, driving the agenda. Petri Hosken.
2: Hello there, and a good evening to you. It is Petri here with you for the next couple of hours. And, of course, at midnight, it is over to you, a full hour of just your voices. So I want to hear from you about the prospect, potentially, of a second referendum on Brexit. Andy Burnham has said that Labour's next election manifesto could include a commitment to hold a second Brexit referendum or an outright pledge to rejoin the European Union. Now, this is a man who is all about giving power to the people, right? He's about devolving power. He's about letting the people decide. And just because you don't like a decision that has already been made, does that mean you can go back and ask and ask and ask until you get the decision that you do want? I mean, for me, I would like a second referendum. I'm going to put my hand, but I'm not saying. But I also think that it is hypocritical of a man who says he's giving power to the people to take the power away from the people over the referendum that was already held. You know, part of living in a democracy is not always agreeing with the way things go. You may not have voted Labour, but, you know, you've got to accept that, the majority of people did. I didn't vote to leave, but, the majority in that referendum did. So you have to accept that sometimes things don't go your way, right? But the Prime Minister said he was not leaping to a referendum. But if public opinion was pointing towards rejoining the EU, he would commit his party to a vote. The latest YouGov polling suggested that 59% of the public backed rejoining, 32% were opposed to rejoining, and 9% were currently undecided. So even if the undecideds all decided that they wanted not to rejoin, rejoining would win. So I want to know where you stand on this. We've had 10 years now, right? Has it gone the way you thought it would? All of those big deals that we were supposed to be making all around the world didn't really happen, did they? I don't think I'll ever forget. Was it who was the one that was only Prime Minister for the length of a lettuce? Yeah, Liz Truss, thank you. How could I forget her name? Well, mind you, how would anybody remember her name is more to the point. Liz Truss, when she was boasting about sausages, and she went, yes, we've just made a deal about sausages, and was expecting a big applause with her stupid grin. And, of course, nobody applauded. Anyway, things like that. We haven't had the deals that we hoped we would get. Maybe you think that's because Brexit was thwarted in some way, or I just happen to believe that they were never there in the first place. But do you think that we should rejoin? I mean, maybe you voted to leave and you would still vote leave. Maybe you voted to leave and you'd vote to rejoin. Maybe it's the other way around. I'd like to hear from you on this, because that's interesting polling, that 59% of the public backed rejoining, 32% said they were opposed, and 9% were undecided. Burnham declined to rule out skipping a referendum entirely and fighting the next general election on a promise to rejoin the EU. I mean, I don't know whether he's hell-bent on political suicide. I don't know. I mean, after the whole triple lock that we were talking about and this. But anyway, there's Brexit red lines. It ruled out rejoining the customs union, single market, or return to freedom of movement, and has been warmly welcomed by a European leader. So he's abandoned those plans. So I don't know. I mean, he's going to have another meeting. Do you think that we do need to be closer to the EU? I mean, not just in terms of trade, which we've lost a lot of money through not trading in the way we used to with the EU, in terms of GDP, but also with the state of the world at the moment. And look, I know that Britain tends to think it's blooming marvellous, right? But we are a tiny little island. We really are. We've achieved a lot on the global stage. In the past, historically, we were considered to be great and we stomped around the world and took over countries and behaved in any way we wanted to. We've given a lot to the world, but we've taken a lot away from it as well. But right now, we're a little bit weak and pathetic, to be fair, if you look at our defences and all of those things. We've got other parts of Britain wanting to break away from us. We're just getting smaller and smaller. So do you think we should be looking to buddy up to our closest neighbours in terms of defence even, or in terms of, I don't know, everything? Because we're just this little island, right? I'd love to hear from you on this. Let me know. Do you think it's anti-democratic to have a second referendum? Do you think that it's stealing your vote to say that we're just going to go back into the EU or have a second ref? Give me a call. 0344 499 1000. Calls are charged at the national rate, but of course we do call you back and text the word talk and your message to 87222. Well, joining me now to discuss this and to go through the papers for tomorrow is the wonderful John Boothman. Good to see you, John, political correspondent at the Sunday Times in Scotland. I guess if we have a second Brexit ref, the SNP will be going, right, well, we want a second independence ref.
3: Yeah, well, in fact, you could argue that they've been arguing that for longer than people who are arguing for a Brexit referendum. Look, the I've just been reflecting about, you know, 6 months ago, who would have ever thought we would have got to this point? Nigel Farage was riding very, very high in the opinion polls. Reform were doing exceptionally well. Basically, Keir Starmer was in the doldrums, you know, he was in a shaky nail at that point. Nobody, in fact, was talking particularly about Andy Burnham, who had sneaked out of the Labour conference last October by the back door after a failed attempt to actually get himself into a position where he could stand for the leadership. He was rejected, you'll remember also. To stand in that by-election, was it in Gorton that
2: Gorton
3: the Greens
2: Denton,
3: eventually
2: yeah.
3: won?
2: Yeah.
3: And look how the world has changed. You know, there he is, he's up there yesterday making what's regarded as one of the finest political speeches ever made by a Labour leader. I can think of a couple of others, but look, it was a pretty, you know, I mean, pretty incredible speech yesterday, to be honest. I think he's captured the heart, certainly, of the Labour conference, gave them a bit of hope again. We'll see how it transpires amongst the wider electorate. But, you know, to at least give Labour some sense of direction, you know, by talking about the hard issue of social care, talking about that EU issue, raising the spectre of proportional representation, which would mean in a proportional representation election, if that won't happen before the next general election, but, you know, Labour losing a huge number of its own MPs. And also, you know, managing to do this in that human way, that connected way that he talks about. I mean, it was really quite an incredible performance yesterday. But the whole EU thing, you know, I never thought we would, at least for a very long time, see anybody be as willing to go down this road in the way that he has.
2: Yeah, I mean, it's been widely discussed why David Cameron went into a referendum in the first place, and it was incredibly ill-advised for him to do that. And I still don't particularly know the answer to that, because nobody was worried about the EU, nobody was talking about it, nobody was sat around the breakfast table saying, I think we should leave the EU, right? So that was all kicked up for whatever reason. But now that a referendum has been held, and I've just said it didn't go the way that I hoped it would when I voted, But I support democracy to the point where I would say, well, look, that was a democratic decision, although it was ruled illegal, right, the whole referendum. It was ruled an illegal referendum, but because it was advisory and not, if it had been formal, then it would have been cancelled, because it was advisory, they let it go through. But it feels to me the man who says, I want to give power to the people, it's slightly hypocritical to take that power back just because it was a decision that he didn't particularly like.
3: I mean, I suppose my thought on that is that, you know, we decided to come out of the EU on the basis of a referendum. Therefore, if you were going to go back into the EU, you would need to have a referendum to either legitimise that or confirm it. And, you know, what he is talking about, I think, is, you know, the possibility of a general election, it being in Labour's manifesto. If Labour forms a government, then if he took the country down this road, I think there would have to be a referendum. I think he's still talking about, though, other options that are short of this, about getting closer to Europe, whether that's a customs union, whether it's a single market, whether it's some kind of bespoke deal that can be worked out with Brussels and the European leaders. But, you know, there's a number of, I think, important points that do have to be made. I think your point that you made earlier is a very well-made point, and I think we've probably never felt it as much as we do now, that the United Kingdom is now a small player.
2: We really are. We're not even a middle power. I mean, Trump referred to us as a middle power, and America's been calling us a middle power and say we've got to now, you know, accept that. I'm not even sure we're a middle power anymore.
3: Well, you know, we're certainly not among the big powers.
2: No.
3: The second thing is that we feel, I think there is a feeling amongst a lot of people in this country, that the country is pretty isolated. Donald Trump hasn't helped with any of that by spending a lot of time attacking his allies. We're facing international threats from the Soviet Union. We are hearing today of, you know, the situation where we are worried about China interfering in research. We are talking about the possibility of a terrorist plot at RAF Fairford, where the Prime Minister himself is saying there's strong indications Iran was involved. This is a hugely uncertain world we live in, and, you know, the country has to decide whether, in one sense, the country goes it alone in terms of really living in that world, or whether it might be better, for all the issues that there might be with it. Europe's not the same place, as I heard Andrew Neil say a couple of days ago, as it was a few years ago.
2: No, it's not.
3: You know, it's not run, you know, by social democratic governments in a way that it was before. There's a lot of things happening in Europe that, you know, even, you know, people in Britain would disagree with. But the question is, it's a relative question, would it be better to be part of something bigger? Well, simply, in fact, to defend yourself. There's other big threats coming. You know, we are hearing about climate change threats. We are hearing about what's going to happen. And this is a big, big thing that's coming all of our ways very, very soon with the energy prices. Maybe it's better to be part of something bigger than we are at the moment. Now, that won't find favour with a whole load of people who would argue that after Brexit, we've taken back control, though some others might argue we've taken back control of what?
2: Yeah.
3: You know, these are big, big questions that I think the British public has to answer. And again, at least Burnham has given, in a way that certainly Starmer did not, some direction of travel, some certainty about where he wants to go as a Prime Minister. A lot of it's a long way off, but it's certainly better and different from the previous guy who was there, whose name, Keir Starmer, we probably, maybe better known than the lettuce, but Nevertheless,
2: I couldn't remember her name. I tell you what, have you just before we go to the break, have you managed to see the War Game yet, produced by Sky?
3: I saw bits and pieces of it. I haven't watched the whole thing.
2: I think it should. It is required viewing for every single person in this country, and they may change their decision about Brexit if they were to watch it. I mean, it is mind-blowing. John, we'll be back in just a minute with the front pages, but that's what we're talking about at midnight, is about the EU. Do you think that we might be safer, better if we rejoined, or are you quite happy with us being the small country just off the coast of France? Give me a call, 0344 499 1000.
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4: 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Critical judgment and laser-guided opinion. This is Talk.
2: Hello there, and a very good evening. This is Talk. I'm Petrie, and with me is the wonderful John Boothman, political correspondent at Sunday Times in Scotland. Let's start with the Times, John. The Burnham story is at the top there, and then this incredible story, worthy of a movie. Passengers storm a cockpit to head off Israel's 9/11.
3: So, where have we heard the story before? United 93.
2: Absolutely.
3: Remember that? United 93, which a different ending, sadly, to United 93, to what happened in today's example. That plane was hijacked. 44 people died as it crashed into a field because the passengers stormed the cockpit. It didn't reach its intended destination like the other planes during 9/11. I mean, what an incredible story today. One pilot turns on another pilot, the captain. The captain appears somehow or other to have managed to open the door, and then people who were passengers managed to storm into the cockpit, save the captain, and restrain the other guy, the co-pilot, who's attacked the captain with a knife. And
2: I mean,
3: during
2: it is,
3: the course of that, it drops something like 17,000 feet down in altitude. Incredible story.
2: An incredible story, and it appears that it was a passenger who managed to pull the plane out of that death fall. But I mean, this is the downsides of all these new bits of security, right? Because since 9/11, the cockpit door is now closed, and the only people who can open it is the pilot or the co-pilot from the side of the cockpit, and it's designed that way so that even if you hold a hostess with a knife and say, right, open it or I'll kill you, they can't open it. And it's known that nobody can open it. The downside of that, of course, is if it's from within the cockpit that the danger comes, because then nobody can get in to help, except on this occasion he was able to open the door somehow. It's amazing.
3: Yeah, it's an amazing story. One of the things, again, that I've been thinking about is, what this will all mean on a wider basis. I think the Israeli elections are coming soon.
2: Yeah.
3: You saw earlier, as well as these astonishing pictures in the front page of the Times, other pictures of, one of the passengers who was involved in that storming of the cockpit. But I think this might be something that would benefit Benjamin Netanyahu as he tries to retain power in that Israeli election. He, of course, meeting some of the heroes of that incident today on their final return to Ben Gurion Airport after the Saudis had the plane had landed in Saudi Arabia. People were taken off by the Saudis, put onto another plane, and it flew back to Israel.
2: The pilot was stabbed by the co-pilot, it would appear, but they say he's recovering and he is stable. Machihara was a true hero of extraordinary bravery. This is the passengers who intervened. And also, Machihara is an Indian guy, the captain, Schmidt Machihara, was stabbed mid-flight by his first officer. Amazing. And the passengers were also able to stop that death spiral that the plane was in. More information will come out about this, but it is an absolutely extraordinary story of people power. The other story, which I can't get my head around this at all, John, this is the Iran, this is the story about RAF that you mentioned. Iran believed to be involved in Fairford plot, PM says. I can't think of another time. Maybe you can correct me. You've been around. You've done all the political stories for longer than I have. Where a prime minister has preempted a police investigation in this way. I find this odd.
3: Look, this is just such a weird story. On the one hand, you've got Donald Trump coming out and telling us, over the weekend that some foreign power. Foreign actors are involved in this.
2: And he knew all about it, yeah.
3: Yep. And then what happens is the police release the five suspects on bail. And now, though, to be fair, the story's moved on, maybe partly in response to what Donald Trump has said, where the Prime Minister says there's strong indications that Iran was involved. The Iranian Foreign Minister has already said earlier this evening that Britain is barking up the wrong tree. But I noticed about an hour ago that Donald Trump has commented again on the story and saying that maybe later this afternoon, that's in American time, we will have more information about why these people were released.
2: He seemed to row back, didn't he, as he often does, saying, well, I don't know why they were there. And to begin with, he said, yeah, we knew all about this. This was an intelligence-led operation. The counterterrorism here in the UK said it wasn't an intelligence-led operation. And Donald Trump has since rode back on that, bravado and hyperbole about, yeah, well, we arrested them and we did a brilliant job in America and we've saved the day. And now saying, well, I don't know why they were there. And that's the point, isn't it? I was talking to an ex-Met officer earlier on who said, look, if there'd been, any hint of it being terrorism, those men would have been held on a 14-day hold.
3: Yeah. Look, more to come, an astonishing story. I have to also say it's worth saying that the Times have been pretty well ahead of the game in terms of reporting this. And I think there's some suggestion in the paper that some of the people involved may have been, I don't know what the term is, useful idiots or something.
2: Yeah.
3: Right, who've ended up being caught up in this. But you know, some pretty remarkable reporting from the Times.
2: Yeah, it has been. But this has been the oddest story. I was saying earlier on, this has not behaved in any way like any story is meant to behave. And when I saw that Andy Burnham had commented on it, I was like, well, this is a head of the counter-terror police who should be delivering that information to the public, not the point. Anyway, it's an ongoing investigation. We are limited in what we can say. Just before we go to the break, the Guardian, John, lovely picture of Dame Esther Ranson, 1940 to 2026, broadcaster and campaigner, dies at the age of 86. Extraordinary woman.
3: One of the things, again, I've been thinking about, That's Life, the programme for which she became famous, it had 440 episodes over a 21-year period.
2: Yeah.
3: But the interesting thing for me about it, and dare I say this, you like me are old enough to remember this probably, yeah, right?
2: Absolutely.
3: Is that the programme started in 1973. There were only three channels on television because Channel 4 never came until 1984. It lasted for 21 years and it had regular audiences every week on a Sunday night of between 15 and 20 million viewers. That's before we even talk about, you know, the programme itself, because she was a hard-hitting journalist.
2: She was. Yeah.
3: She also, though, managed to kind of bridge that gap into light entertainment. This was a magazine programme that did investigations. It did some pretty hard-hitting campaigning stuff, but there was a bit of music in it. There were daft stories about animals and funny-shaped vegetables.
2: Yeah, that's what I remember.
3: Any details. I remember, I mean, look, everybody remembers the sausage, the dog that could say sausages, right?
2: Or couldn't,
3: yeah. And the other thing that everybody, I think, remembers is the Nicholas Winton programme.
2: Yes.
3: Which later became a film, which was, again, a sort of, like, absolutely astonishing piece of television. But she had the place in everybody's hearts. And then, after all of that, partly because she had been working on sex abuse items in the programme, she founded Childline and then Silverline and all of these things. And I see the Prime Minister, Andy Burnham, who we were talking about earlier, in his tribute, said she changed countless lives and gave a voice to people who often went unheard. She just won a place in everybody's hearts.
2: Yeah, I think I was talking earlier about her, John, and just saying she had this ability to not put herself at the centre of the story. It was never about her. It was always about the person that she was sat in front of. And I think a lot of modern day journalists would do extremely well to learn about that and to stop with them wanting to be the star, that they want to be the hero of the story, when it isn't about the journalists are there to tell the story on behalf of somebody else. And that's what she did really beautifully. And she always, it was always, the story was the important thing. It was never about her. And actually, if you tried to make it about her, she would get cross about it.
3: Yes, absolutely. That having been said, of course, what a lot of people in younger generations will remember is over the past couple of years, her great campaigning work, unsuccessful in the end in terms of campaigning for a city.

0: remarkable in itself, given her success and everything she had done. She was worried about the fear of failure.
1: That says it all, because she didn't have that sort of ego, right? I mean, she just didn't. Extraordinary woman and a real loss and a proper campaigner. And I was saying earlier, John, that as a young woman, you know, interested in journalism, she was definitely somebody that you'd go, I want to be like you. Let's take a break, John, on that note, and we'll be back in just a moment.
2: Smash convention. This is Talk.
3: Hey, Sainsbury's. 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
2: Quick talk. Funny talk. Wise talk. Every day. This is Talk. The epicenter of topical talk and considered conversation. This is Talk.
1: Hello there. This is Talk, and it is Petrie. And with me is John Boothman, who is a political correspondent at the Sunday Times in Scotland. Let's have a look at the Daily Mail, John. Kemi to stop school leavers going straight on the dole.
0: Yeah, tough love from the Tories. Basically, what she is saying is that rather than simply leaving school or whatever and receiving universal credit, they should be sent to intensive work coaching in order to get out there and get a job. And she further goes on to accuse Andy Burnham, the Prime Minister, of presiding over a welfare system that basically is unfair to people who get up in the morning and go to their work.
1: I mean, look, this will be popular. There's no doubt about that. A lot of people do feel hard done by the welfare bill. They do feel hard done by perhaps living next to a neighbour whose curtains are still closed at 7 o'clock in the morning, and you're getting up, particularly in the winter when it's cold and miserable, and driving to a job that you hate just in order to put food on the table. So I think there will be a lot of people who would back a tougher. I don't know how you would do it. Again, the devil would be in the detail. I don't know how you could even do that. But it would be a popular idea.
0: Oh, I don't have any doubt, right, that it will be a popular idea. And, you know, to be fair to the Labour government, I think the Labour government wants to do something which will be, I think, contain a bit of a stick and maybe less of a carrot in terms of giving support to young people to get back to work rather than simply paying for universal credit. And I think this is the direction that Pat McFadden, the working pensions minister, and Alan Milburn, the former health minister, who's carried out and is still carrying out a big review of all this, and we will hear where he wants to go with all of that. The difficulty, of course, that Labour has in all of these issues is it's got a whole number

0: In fact, a big majority of backbenchers who would rather not see any change to the welfare system, or certainly much change. And that's why Kemi Badenoch can go down this road. It will become fertile, has already become fertile territory for Nigel Farage to go out there and attack. And yeah, you're right, it will be popular with a big section of the electorate.
1: Interesting, though, that the backbenchers don't seem to be as bothered as I thought they might be about losing the pensions triple lock. So they're not against all welfare cuts.
0: No, look, again, again, that's interesting. But, the way that Burnham has framed that yesterday in his speech is he says that by changing the triple lock to like what looks like a double
1: Double lock,
0: lock,
1: yeah.
0: he can raise money, which can then go towards, because certainly experts would suggest it's not going to be enough
1: No.
0: to pay for the sort of changes he wants to make in social care. And again, that was a major speech part of his speech yesterday, the whole issue of social care. I think one of the things that I find interesting about that is that although the headlines today and all that stuff are mainly very positive from the point of view of Andy Burnham, what his social care proposals, which again, like the other main bits of the speech, won't be happening within this parliament, but our promises to go ahead into the next parliament. He's not proposing a change that, for example, would mean that people would have to avoid selling off their houses to pay for social care. I think he's talking about, and we'll need to see what Baroness Louise Casey, who's looking after this stuff and coming up with a system, what kind of system she comes up with, which sounds a bit perhaps like the basis of the sort of system we have in Scotland already that we've had for nearly 20 years, where people get free personal care.
1: That sounds like it. But he's also said that those people who are only on the state pension will not have to pay, which makes me wonder why he's caveated that.
0: Again, look, it depends. I mean, I'm interested in the numbers that have been suggested around this. The Scottish system of free personal care for the elderly costs up to about £1 billion a year now. Burnham is talking, that the suggestions that are around seem to be any system in England would cost £18 billion. Now, that
1: A
0: sounds more
1: year,
0: like,
1: yeah.
0: yeah, that sounds more like, a sort of free personal care plus system. In Scotland, we put lots of money into this, and it gives some benefit to people, obviously, in terms of their personal care who receive it. However, we didn't really change the system by which it was delivered. And it's not quite a national care service in the way that we would think of a national care service. And that's what I think. I think what Burnham wants to do is, improve, well, if you basically set up a system as well as funding a system in England. Interestingly enough, the Scottish system has not managed to make a dent in the number of people who are stuck in hospitals, even though
1: That was
0: they
1: going
0: are.
1: to be my next question because
0: No.
1: that's he's been saying that it will pay for itself
0: No.
1: by not having bed blocking and having people staying at home. But but that was my next question. It hasn't
0: Not
1: done that.
0: being able to do that in Scotland at all. I mean, I think there are something like 2,000 people in Scotland stuck in hospital beds who should be released, which is kind of like bigger than the number of beds in the biggest hospital that we
1: Yeah.
0: have in Scotland. So,
1: It's
0: you
1: also
0: know.
1: about recruiting the people to do those caring jobs, right? If there aren't the people there to do those jobs, you can't release people to their homes to be cared for.
0: Yeah, and the people that you get to do these jobs in any system that I think Burnham would want to create, and this might explain some of the expense of it, would probably be getting paid much more than they're paid at the moment, because there is this aspiration that for people who work in the care sector that they would have equivalent wages to the people who work in the National Health Service.
1: Yeah.
0: Which again would be certainly much more expensive than what happens at the moment, where for a lot of local authorities, certainly in Scotland, what happens is they employ private companies to deliver the service at a local level.
1: Yeah, and Andy Burnham has already mentioned some time ago, didn't he, that he wanted to take private companies out of the care system so that it would be a national system. And with that comes, you know, the national pay, I guess. It's going to be much better funded. Let's, the Daily Mirror, just very quickly, death of That's Life legend, Esther, see you on the other side. The Daily Express also, Esther gave us endless capacity for joy. That's a quote from her family, who released a statement to tell us that she had died. The Daily Telegraph, there's again those big stories, a hero who stopped Israel's 9/11 and second Brexit referendum is on the cards, says Burnham. And then in the Nib, it says no tax rises to fund care plan, vows PM. I thought he was suggesting that there would have to be tax rises to fund the care plan that we've just been talking about. That's going to be massively expensive.
0: Well, again, I think he seems to be suggesting that it can be funded as a result of those changes that are made to the triple lock. Certainly I've heard other people, I think the Institute for Fiscal Studies and others suggest that it would cost a bit more than that.
1: Yeah, I mean the savings would be somewhere in there. Well, it's not going to be enough. Even if it's 50 billion by 2050, which is I think what the Times was suggesting, having extrapolated the numbers, that doesn't add up to, you know, 18 billion a year.
0: So, no, absolutely.
1: Yeah. So that it's got to come from somewhere else if that is the plan that he wants to have. The other story at the bottom of the Telegraph is diesel hits £2 a litre as a refinery shuts down. We've lost two big refineries in this country, diesel to refine oil to diesel. So diesel's now at £2. And that's not just because of the refinery, of course. We've got issues with the Strait of Hormuz. We've got issues with Ukraine. All of those things. And now a threat from Donald Trump to suggest that he may ban exports of diesel ahead of the midterms so that diesel prices in the US come down, which they won't, by the way. But that's what he's hoping for.
0: Yeah, Burnham, again, apparently talking to the Americans about that, exactly that threat, that if the USA decides that it's not going to export any diesel to anybody and keep it, for the time being, at least to itself, that is something that would severely impact what happens in this country, where, like everything else these days, and certainly in the energy sector, we somehow or other don't actually happen to keep a great deal of reserves, right?
1: No, we haven't. Because we've relied on these routes and gone, well, storing it is expensive, so we won't bother doing that because we've got this endless, you know, stuff coming in. It was so short-sighted. It's absolutely bonkers to me.
0: I watched the on Channel 4 the night before last, the chief executive of Centrica, the biggest gas company, saying that in terms of gas reserves, we only have a few days, I think, of reserves if there's any problems with that. And
1: if the pipeline goes with Norway, yeah, we're done.
0: We're already seeing reports of a difficult autumn, never mind winter, ahead with the weather And we're left, as you rightly point out, in a pretty precarious position.
1: I just cannot understand. What do these people who are supposed to be running this country actually do? Because they seem to be making the most crass, ridiculous, short-sighted decisions. I mean, even if I'm going out to dinner somewhere, I've got a plan A, B, and C. You know, I mean, I'm quite well organised. But it seems that they didn't have a plan B.
0: Well, that would make too much sense, as a friend of mine is often sort of fond of saying.
1: Yeah, common sense isn't very common. Quick break, John. We'll be back in a sec.
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1: Hello there, this is Talk and it's Petri, and with me I've got John Boothman, political correspondent at the Sunday Times in Scotland. A lot of the papers for tomorrow, John, are in agreement on the big stories. The Eye has gone with hero passengers storm cockpit to save Israel flight from disaster. The Independent has also gone with that story, a big picture of Dame Esther. And Europe, the way back, we welcome you back to the EU. French President Macron, says Andy Burnham, right to be bold as Prime Minister, suggesting he could offer a second referendum. So and Spain's Pedro Sanchez says the UK would be greeted back to the block with open arms and presumably with the handout as well for some money.
0: I think that's one of the issues that, you know, on the one hand, we might want to get back in. On the other hand, it might cost.
1: And it would have to be everybody in the block that voted to allow that to happen. And there are countries that wouldn't want us to be involved. But, I think it's a long, long way. And also it could take 10 years if we were to go back, to accede back into the EU. The Financial Times, the stories there, the main stories there, the hijack alarm. Strong indications Iran was involved in Fairford, warns Burnham, and PM open to rejoining the EU. The Daily Star, she was our sunshine, Dame Esther, and the Metro also going with that big story as well. But there is one story that we haven't talked about yet that is on the front pages, but only in brief, only in small bits to read later on. And it's a story that I think has come off the back pages and is now in the main pages, and that's got to be Manchester City, right? And I know you're a big football fan. What do you make of that? This is quite the story, isn't it? I mean, I'd seen it floating around, and it wasn't until I spoke to my son, and he was going, no, Mum, this is... And he told me all about it, and I was like, oh, my goodness, but this is massive.
0: Look, it's a huge story, not just for Manchester City. It's a huge story for the Premier League. It's a huge story internationally as well, because I am sure that in other countries, the sort of things that Manchester City have been accused of are probably relevant there as well. I think we've got some experience of this, of course, in Scotland. Rangers Football Club, really one of the top two clubs in the country, basically ended up because of some financial jiggery pokery and shenanigans, for want of a better description, being relegated, dropped down the league and had to fight their way back.
1: Took up. 5 years, didn't it?
0: Yeah, absolutely. A pretty astonishing story. Now, these are the sort of things that, you know, if this goes ahead in terms of sanctions against Manchester City, they could be relegated, not necessarily just relegated into the division below, but even lower than that. They might have to start, you know, much lower than they are. There's already suggestions. I saw again the Prime Minister coming out and saying maybe people need to be a wee bit cautious about all of this.
1: Well, that's because he was Manchester Mayor, isn't it? And the Etihad Stadium and all the money that they got from Etihad. And Etihad is now saying they're going to sue, I think, the Premier League. But this has such massive repercussions, doesn't it? Because when you look at the Rangers story, right? There was a transfer ban on them as well, wasn't there? So you weren't allowed to buy any decent players. The players that were decent that were in the team weren't getting paid, so the money that they were promised when they joined the team. And so the whole thing just falls apart. But you've got an added problem here with Man City. Man City being one of the biggest football clubs in the world, is that other teams were relegated because of this cheating. Yes. And other teams have lost money and people have lost their jobs. There's an endless stream now of lawsuits against Man City, and also for inflating the price of football players illegally. So Man United is suing because they've had to pay more for their players because Man City claimed to have had all this money, and in financial fair play, they were allowed to spend it when they didn't have it.
0: Yeah, look, yeah. I think, you know, if all of these ideas of an appeal or resort to any kind of legal situation after these things are dealt with, if indeed they're dealt with at all, it's the sanctions that are important. And, you know, unless you're a Man City fan, I think you'll probably find that most other fans round about the country will be looking at Man City and just saying simply, hell mend them.
1: Well, I mean, it's just such... There has to be the appropriate punishment. First of all, you would have clubs like Rangers saying, well, hang on a minute, they've been found guilty of 115 charges. We didn't have that many. And we look how we were punished. So there would be that would be seen to be unfair. You've also got other clubs who would think, well, if they're not punished, if they only get a fine, for example, we could do it.
0: So it
1: undermines the whole of the I mean, it's not even an honour system. There's a system there to make sure that people don't overspend the way that the Man City have been paying.
0: Yeah, absolutely. Look, again, you know, I this is just it. it's got massive implications, you know, not just for English football, but further afield.
1: Yeah, it really has. The stories as well that I just wanted to hit on, and I've absolutely lost it now. You picked out some stories for me though today. Which is your favourite of those?
0: I just think I thought it was a really interesting story in The Guardian about the weather. As you know, living in Scotland, I'm kind of slightly obsessed by the weather. But, you know, the first thing is, you know, we appear, according to some weather forecasts that have been released in the past couple of days, to be heading for a pretty wet and windy autumn. But I noticed in The Guardian today, the Environment Agency saying 2 million people in England are unaware that their properties are at risk of flooding.
1: Oh, my God. I mean, look, come on. This is all we need now, isn't it?
0: Well, I think that, again, you know, it's a combination of, you know, large weather systems, different weather system, and then that impact of a supercharged El Nino. And, you know, I can say, and this probably explains part of my obsession, back in the late 90s, our house was flooded as a result of basically a burst pipe. And flooding is the worst thing that can happen, you know, of any of these domestic things to anybody. We ended up out of our house for 9 months. You know, I've seen in the past couple of years there was flooding, for example, in our Broth in the northeast of Scotland, and, you know, it affected huge numbers of people there and people who are still living with the consequences of all of it. And, you know, if you're talking about a situation where 2 million people are unaware that they are even at risk, then nobody's making any preparations. You know, these people won't be making any preparations, right, for what might be about to happen to them in the next couple of months. I just think, you know, all of these stories, and again, that's in a context where, you know, we get so many warnings these days about whether it's the weather or whether it's a cyber attack or whether, you know, we're going to get attacked by the Russians or something, that I think, you know, there's a danger that we just become utterly inured to it and we just say we're not going to bother.
1: But like you said, flooding has got to be the work. You've got to get all the plaster taken off, haven't you, of every room up to, you know, 4 foot or something.
0: It's absolutely hellish. It's absolutely horrendous. And when these things are happening, you know, unless you are prepared for them, you know, there's not an awful lot people can do about it.
1: Keep a balloon in your bathroom, because if the water starts coming out of the toilet, you blow up a balloon and then you just shove it down the toilet. It's a really good tip. Just so you know, keep one in your bathroom. John, always wonderful to see you. Thank you very much indeed. John Boothman there from the Sunday Times in Scotland. Let me just tell you the front pages. The big story, the pilot attacker tried to crash the plane, says Netanyahu. Kemi to stop school leavers going straight onto the dole. She's calling it tough love. Burnham raises the prospect of a second referendum on Brexit, and of course the PM suggesting that Iran is believed to be involved in the Fairford plot, and also of course the news that Dame Esther Ranson has died at the age of 86. So those are your front pages, and I'm sure that they will be covered on The Breakfast Show, so stay tuned for that.
2: Just Talk with 28-day matured conversation across the UK. Have you got the guts for talk? The home of common sense. This is Talk.
8: And good morning, yeah, welcome. It is, well, it's the 1st of October. What about that? We're heading towards flipping Christmas. Who'd have thought it? Welcome, Ian Collins, for this week, in for Jeremy Kyle. A whole ton of stuff going on here this morning. By the way, the plot thickens on the Fairford story. RAF Fairford in Gloucestershire, of course, the scene of an international terrorist incident. So we thought at the weekend, then went a bit quiet. Five men get bailed. seems that one of the men themselves then called the police. Why? We don't know. Why they got bail? We don't know. Are they completely innocent? The wrong people? And then yesterday, Andy Burnham comes out and suggests that there's a potential Iranian involvement in this, which rather sort of proves the Americans might have been onto something. If that is the case, who were the five men, for goodness sake? Lots to talk about at that, and early release as well. 700 offenders serving sentences of up to 19 months. Schedule for release starting this morning. Details to come. Let's get the news here on Talk. It's 6 o'clock.
2: Talk. News. 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On the hour. Headlines.
9: Hamas received a hero's welcome in Israel after claiming he stabilised a plane heading for disaster in Israel. Yanev Hayoun took control of the plunging Fly Dubai flight after one of the pilots was stabbed. The US president praised the plumber who jumped in.
10: When asked why he did that, he said he watches that show, Air Disasters. You know the show? It's that crazy show. I never want to watch it because I watch it. Bad things happen. But he said he watches it a lot.
9: The alleged attack is in custody and the motive's unclear. From today, hundreds of offenders are being released from jail early. More than 700 will be let out to ease pressure on Britain's strained prison system. They will be the first of more than 4,500 freed over the next 10 months. Iran has responded after the Prime Minister said there are strong indications the country played a part in a suspected terror plot near RAF Fairford. The Iranian Foreign Minister said Andy Burnham was barking up the wrong tree. The PM says he can't give further details on what is a complex and serious police investigation. Tributes are being paid to broadcaster and campaigner Dame Esther Ranson following her death aged 86. She became a household name presenting That's Life before launching the youth charity Childline in 1986. Adrian Mills worked alongside Dame Esther.
11: The drive, the determination of a fierce woman, remarkable woman in a man's industry. Remember, this is the mid-80s. It's just astounding.
9: A woman on death row in Tennessee has survived two supposedly lethal injections. Krista Pike has been taken to hospital. Her legal team said she still has a heartbeat and is audibly snoring. And a new tax on vapes has kicked in, with experts warning higher prices could push people towards the black market. Cigarettes have also gone up. That's the latest. I'm back in an hour's time. I'm Divya Kohli.
2: Talk. News. Update.
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2: 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This is Talk Breakfast. 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
8: And good morning, 3 minutes after 6 o'clock. Welcome to the 1st of October. It's a Thursday, and we're absolutely rammed to the rafters at this end. 700 offenders serving sentences of up to 19 months are scheduled for release starting from this morning. Happy days over there on Sea Wing, it seems, marking the initial phase of the government early release scheme, expected to free more than 4,500 prisoners by June. This includes violent criminals, by the way, despite the government saying it won't include any violent criminals. It really does. Also this morning, the government has officially scrapped its one-in, one-out migrant arrangement, ending the framework previously used to manage specific return and exchange arrangements for asylum seekers and migrants. This, of course, was the scheme that Labour ministers have argued consistently is working like a dream. We'll have more on that. Meanwhile, the plot thickens, as I mentioned just before the news. Andy Burnham has suggested potential Iranian involvement regarding the recent foiled terror plot targeting RAF Fairford in Gloucestershire. This is despite five suspects initially being arrested and then released on bail. This is really, really strange, this story. Also this morning, MPs have recommended that the BBC extends the licence fee to cover services other than TV and that the charter review is scrapped and made permanent. What else would it cover if it wasn't covering TV, radio, which it already does? Who knows? And a BBC stalwart, Dame Esther Ranson, has died aged 86. She will, of course, be remembered for her campaigning on assisted dying. But for many of us, she was the face of TV, consumer TV and other stuff for many, many years. We'll look at that and pay our tributes. Lord Michael Grade will join us a little later. And Adrian Mills as well, who, of course, was part of the That's Life panel. 0344 499 1000. Lots to get through. Benedict Spence is with us. Don't know why, but he is. That's always a delight. I jest, of course.
13: Nobody does invite me. I just rock up.
8: He just rocks up. He goes, I don't. Early, I was awake. It's interesting. Now, we're different age groups. I know you are a man with a wise head, and I think you're one of those people that probably gets mistaken sometimes for being older than you are. Would that
13: well,
8: be fair?
13: Well, I'm actually only about 18.
8: I thought you were 17,
13: well,
8: actually.
13: Well, I've just had a difficult life.
8: Is that what it is?
13: Yes.
8: And I say that, we're older than you are, not because of how you look or anything, but because you do, you come on, you're a sage-like character. And,
13: because I grumble.
8: There's a sort of a...
13: Everything was better back in my day.
8: Well, there's a kind of Socratic dimension to your being, I would say. But I'm really blowing some smoke here, aren't I?
13: I'll take that.
8: But I'm about to remove some of it.
13: Go for it.
8: Only on the basis of... See, cultural references are interesting. Do you... I find it annoying as well when somebody... of an older age group makes a cultural reference that clearly I wouldn't understand. I remember as a kid when, you know, some old lady would go, oh, do you remember that was the week that was or something? I think it ended in 1965. How would I remember this? But I raise this point because Esther Ranson was, to my generation, was known as the presenter of a consumer TV show called That's Life. You're obviously familiar with it because it's been written about, but many people won't remember it at the time. I mean, I have to say, this was an appointment to listen TV. This was the kind of stuff that people went to work the next day and said, did you see that on That's Life where they exposed this, or whether it was a dodgy gas company or a taxidermy car? Famously, the taxidermist story was brilliant because Esther sat there on her stall after somebody had complained they'd had their cat stuffed after it died, and they weren't pleased with the result. So there was Esther sitting on a stall with a kind of dustbin bag, and she pulled the bag off to reveal the stuffed cat. I mean, this thing looked like it had been smashed around with a bat. This was the finished result. So, and the point was, I think, in addition, I mean, 18 million people watched this stuff. There was no multi-channel TV. There was obviously no internet. There was no, therefore, no social media. If you had a gripe with the gas company today, you'd just send them a tweet, publicly ask the question. They'd solve it in an hour, potentially. That's Life used to... They'd hang on to that story for 3 weeks, try to solve it. Why is Mrs. Miggins in Scunthorpe being cut off in her prime? And they would do all this stuff, and it was absolutely massive. And it was kind of a bit of a golden era of TV. But I suppose we all have our own golden era of TV. Yeah. But it got us... I mean, I would say, quite honestly... I think it sowed a seed for me to want to do this job because I looked at, we're going to talk to Adrian Mills a little later in this hour, who was one of the kind of, one of the presenters on That's Life. I looked at this and I thought, surely people can't do this for a living. This is amazing. Mm. This is absolutely amazing. That is their job. It looked like it had a serious underpinning, but it just looked like so much fun. Yeah. That and multicoloured swap shop, does that mean anything to you?
13: Doesn't mean a thing.
8: Saturday Superstore might mean something to you.
13: Absolutely not.
8: Yeah, are you out of the Saturday Superstore age range as well?
13: Sounds
8: Saturday.
13: Like
8: maybe you were just swatting up while other kids were watching Saturday morning TV.
13: Would that were true, but as any of my housemasters would tell you, that absolutely was not the case.
8: It was not the case.
13: Caused an absolute, you know, horror. I do actually remember one of my schoolmasters genuinely really, really upset when I could recite off the entirety of AC Milan's under 21 team in, I think, about 2007.
8: Right.
13: But I had just failed my German exam pretty badly. And he was sat there going, do you understand how much you could achieve if you dedicated 10% of the time that you do
8: to paying attention to quite
13: niche football sides to actually what you're supposed to be doing? I didn't care.
8: It's interesting how we apply that kind of thing, because he was right on that point. You know, how can it be that you can clear?
13: That, but I am not far from TalkSport. I'm getting closer at any stage.
8: Well, they're literally in this wall behind us.
13: Exactly. At any stage, something could go wrong, and they might need somebody to talk about football, and yeah. Here I will be. Well, having been forced to do politics and current affairs for all of these years, I'll finally get my opportunity. I am within proximity being what my 13-year-old self would have absolutely demanded.
8: Well, if we smash that wall down right now, Ali McCoist is sitting behind it. So, you know, that's the kind of thing.
13: Mr. Brazil.
8: With Alan Brazil. So that's how we roll here at Talk Towers. But it's naturally, I mean, we will talk about Esther Ranson and her other aspects of her life later in the programme. But we did want to get into, and I'm not going to apologise for this. When I, not when I started in radio, but of recent times, there are a couple of things you don't discuss. Because if you do, it just sounds like you are completely out of ideas. One, speeding tickets.
13: Okay.
8: If I said, have you ever been given a speeding ticket you shouldn't have been gone? That switchboard will now blow up. We'd have a fella in here with a fire extinguisher trying to put it out. It would be so hot. If you are to suggest potholes, that was also one at the time. I remember when I went to work at the BBC, I said, I can't discuss potholes. They love potholes on local radio. I promised I'd never do that. That's now come back on the agenda. But the one you meant to leave alone for fear of your peers going, he's out of ideas, is TV shows that were just the best ever, because that's like, that's just the road to utter predictability. In broadcasting terms, it's the road to hell in some respects, but boy, it's always fun. So unashamedly, as a tribute to Esther Ranson, that era of television, we are going to ask, without any apology in any shape or form, about that golden era of telly. Was it Live and Kicking would have been your Saturday morning era?
13: I do remember Live and Kicking, just about, yeah.
8: Was that Sarah Green and Philip Schofield? I think it was. Zoe Ball, I think, was in there
13: Zoe
8: as well.
13: Zoe Ball was in there, yeah.
8: All of those shows, they were just magnificent. ITV had a... I mean, we used to have Blue Peter. Were you a Blue Peter viewer?
13: I remember Blue Peter, yes. Still ITV also, then a little later, they had another show. Who was it? That guy... Jeremy Carsher, that's right,
8: him, yes, the Jeremy Carsher. Did you watch that as a student?
13: I used to bunk off school.
8: My nephew.
13: And watch the Jeremy Carsher. We all used to do this, actually. People would, you know, pretend to be sick or, you know, magically miss the bus or whatever, because it would be on relatively early in the morning, the Jeremy Carsher.
8: For a student.
13: I said them, yeah, exactly. not the morning, we're talking sort of the approaching lunchtime.
8: Not the adult
13: morning,
8: yes.
13: But actually, yes, so that's one of the more amusing aspects of why it is that sometimes I find myself in the studio, because I did actually used to watch Jeremy Carsher. Made me feel really good about things. You know?
8: Well, when I told my nephew that I knew and worked with Jeremy Kyle, and he couldn't believe it, because he had exactly the same experience.
13: Yeah,
8: really.
13: Yeah. And that's going to, a lot of older view listeners are going to feel slightly horrified by that there is in fact a generation of people in this country who that, when they should have been doing better things, was actually prime viewing.
8: We want your suggestions. The magic, the beauty, the reminisce for us, like Billy O here this morning, those programmes that absolutely set your world on fire. And I'm going to throw in the Dukes of Hazzard, whether anybody, you know, Daisy Duke, all the rest of it. Saturday evenings were sorted for you. I won't mention Jim Will Fix It, but, you know, for obvious reasons, but I mean, that was big. Generation Games, Starsky and Hutch, Casualty.
13: The one for my generation was The Simpsons.
8: I still watch The Simpsons.
13: I remember when it was on BBC Two after Neighbours, and you know, you'd catch the end of Neighbours and you didn't care about Neighbours. Yes. That's not what you were there for. You were there for 20 minutes of a lot of jokes that you didn't actually understand, because they were things that, you know, slightly out of your context, being sort of 6 or 7. You didn't know who Ronald Reagan is and you didn't care at that point, but you knew it was funny. Yes. So actually, for a lot of people, I think The Simpsons comes into that category, and that's one that spans generations.
8: Well, they're still making The Simpsons, and I watch it with my son. I think we're on to season 23 or something. That's how, you know, there's double that still to go. And you're right, everyone, I was watching one the other day, and Coldplay were in it, and there was a sort of mark that you've made it when you appear in The Simpsons. Yeah. Tony Blair, I think, did a couple of... A couple of cameos. Rupert Murdoch played himself, I think. I think it was one of the few that could play. Did he voice himself on that? I think he might have done, because Blair wanted to voice himself, and they said, no, we don't do that. It's for us to do that.
13: Yeah.
8: If we start asking actors to do it themselves, then the joke is kind of diminished somewhat.
13: Yeah. No, I'm trying to think, Simpsons actually, who else played themselves in The Simpsons? Because you did get lots of people doing cameos.
8: Bill Clinton was in The Simpsons.
13: Yeah, Sam Neill was in The Simpsons.
8: Sam Neill, the great Sam Neill.
13: Yeah, one of the Bushes was in The Simpsons.
8: Definitely.
13: I think the older one. I think it was actually the older one, yeah. But no, it was...
8: Stephen Hawking was in The Simpsons.
13: I think Stephen Hawking did do himself. He was one of the ones that did it. Well,
8: yeah, it was
13: did his own voice.
8: It's quite easy, that one. Yeah. It was really, relatively, with respect,
13: Stephen. No, that's true. Stephen Hawking was in it.
8: Wasn't a big demand.
13: But yeah, the Simpsons is one of those where you can go back and it does land quite well. It still holds up.
8: It's stunning. Carl says, one defining word sums up That's Life, the Esther Ransom programme, and this is coming from Paul as well. Sausages. The dog that could say sausages. Now, this was a... The curious thing about That's Life, it was essentially a consumer programme, sorting out people's issues with authority. It was like they were like the opposition in some respects. You know, people really did gravitate to it. It was an appointment to watch. That's the thing. TV that was an appointment to watch, whatever era you're from. So they would do all of this serious stuff. You know, the funeral parlour that was overcharging, you know, charged for two corpses when there was only one, that kind of stuff. They would solve this stuff. But then they would do silly things like go out onto the streets and get people to taste weird food and some bat soup and goodness knows what else. And they did a feature where they had a guy whose dog could apparently speak. It could say sausages. We'll get a clip of this shortly. The dog could go... So it sat on the guy's lap and the guy used to stroke his dog and... No euphemism. The guy stroke his... I don't know why I said that. Would stroke his dog and the dog would go, sausages. Now... Turns out it didn't really do it, but no. The point was it became an absolute national conversation. And these were innocent times. It bound us together. Now, of course, everything's blown apart by social media. So the sausages story is multiplied 10,000 times a day. We get lost.
13: I was going to say, there's the cat in, I think, Rome that says buongiorno to people, and there's another one that has a Scouse accent when it meows. You know, we've all seen these things. Social media, I think, has taken a lot of the verve out of TV. I mean, that's why... Have I Got News For You has died. I mean, it's not died, it's still going, but it's not funny anymore because all the jokes you have seen on Twitter or X, several days before now. I think social media did do for a certain kind of TV. Do you remember Blind Date?
8: Actually? Blind Date was huge.
13: Yeah, Blind Date was huge. I mean, of course, the Prime Minister's wife was on Blind Date. Did you know that?
8: That's right, she was, wasn't she?
13: She was going out with him. Supposedly while she was actually in the early stages of dating.
8: There's been a few. Amanda Holden was on Blind Date. I think Ed Byrne, the comedian, was on Blind Date.
13: I've got a friend who I won't name, but does work in the media sort of sphere, who was on Blind Date when was younger, and finds that very amusing because they were on the Christmas special one year and had audience figures of about 22 million. To which they they said, you know, I came out the next day after the show had aired and people were staring at me across London. Because, of course, only about three TV channels. What else were you going to watch at Christmas? Also, you know, jokingly says, I've had a career in the media spanning about 25, 30 years. I never got viewing figures close to that one episode of Blind Date.
8: You forget, and, you know, TV, you know, obviously I'm a radio person. We're a radio station with a TV option that you can... You know, an optional extra, if you like. You're watching us on YouTube, you can do that live, and all the various clips that then get cut up for each show that are on social, and that's fantastic. But when you, if you ever do something on television, it doesn't matter how sort of obscure it might be. You know, I do BBC Breakfast reviewing the news, you know, a few years back, and sit there with with Charlie and the team there. And you just have to get out of a train and somebody go, I saw you on telly this morning, and it was like, wow, that's really weird. That's very bizarre. And I remember somebody saying, somebody who was appearing in a West End show was on, like, I don't know, the Graham Norton show, and this sort of similar conversation came up, and somebody pointed out that his appearance on the Graham Norton show will be seen by more people than a two-year run in the West End. You know, it was that kind of stuff. You realise how powerful television... Well, I say is, but I'm tempted to sort of say was a little bit.
13: I mean, was up to an extent, but I think it still is or could be. What I actually think is that a lot of the TV industry has lost a bit of its... A lot of its confidence, I think. I think that that's actually reflected in the BBC as much as anything else. The BBC doesn't really seem to know what it's for anymore, so it sort of tries to be all things to all people. But actually, I think a lot of television is driven by personalities.
8: Yeah.
13: What the BBC is actually kind of scared of is personalities. You know, you're trying to think about the last big person, and I do mean big personalities. I don't mean a character that you know. I don't mean like a presenter that everybody's aware of on the news. But I mean actually somebody whose whole personality sort of radiates through the television screen. Probably, maybe, the old version of Top Gear, when actually it was all about those three guys running the whole show. Maybe to a degree when Bruce Forsyth was still on Strictly Come Dancing.
8: Strictly,
13: yeah. You know, actually, that was what made great television. You look at the sort of the great TV hosts in the US, those talk show hosts. Then, when they were really good, it's partly because they had the personality to carry it through.
8: Completely.
13: And there was sort of the bouncing off with celebrities, because often celebrities can be very dull. Graham Norton is still quite good at that, relatively. But I think that it's just a case where the whole thing is sort of sliding slowly.
8: It really
13: and
8: is.
13: It feels tired as much as anything.
8: It feels tired. And when I look at my eldest son, who's 12, I mean, it's interesting what language no longer applies. So he doesn't know what... If you said there's a certain TV programme, if he mentioned it, and I said, if I said, what side is it on? That would mean nothing to him.
13: Yeah.
8: What side is it on? What do you mean, what side? Is it on ITV? He wouldn't even understand that.
13: Yeah.
8: Is it on Channel 4? He just knows that there's a television and you put on what you want. It doesn't much care whether it comes out of Netflix, iPlayer, Channel 4 or 5.
13: Yeah, and I think a lot of television now is just... It's almost background noise. It's sort of stuff that you put on in the background for it to just be there to sort of accompany people. I mean, that was always the case with daytime television.
8: Yes.
13: But I think increasingly when you actually go through the channels at night, you might tune in for the news. And beyond that, it's really is kind of like, oh, what on earth is any... There is no appointment watching
8: exactly
13: on the main channels in the UK anymore. It's all on the streaming services. And there's no reason why actually the BBC couldn't do what Netflix does and commission interesting dramas and documentaries of that kind of scale. It doesn't have the gumption to do so. Neither does ITV, or certainly not Channel 4.
8: And it's quite hard to find those kind of appointments to watch. I mentioned, we started this, we're talking about That's Life. And you mentioned things like Strictly, when they were in
13: there. One, of course, and that's The Traitors, which has sort of come out of nowhere. Now, I don't watch The Traitors, but it is suddenly it's one of those things that grabbed everybody, including, funnily enough, celebrity audiences, because celebrities then want to take part in The Traitors because they like watching
8: it.
13: That does show you that actually it can still be done. You can still create television that people do tune in to watch at the same time.
8: I think you generally have to pay a bit more for it, though, as
13: you
8: a company that makes it, because usually those programmes were big. I mean, somebody here mentions Tiz Was, which was, we were talking about Live and Kicking, so when the BBC had this kind of monopoly on Saturday morning TV for kids, started off with Noel Edmonds, Multicoloured Swap Shop, and then it moved into different forms, Saturday Superstore, Live and Kicking, there was another one in between, but they were all pretty much the same, 3 hours, basically, and anyway, anyone can appear on those shows. You know, the Prime Minister, Margaret Thatcher, was on Saturday Superstore as well, and then you could get, you know, Alvin Stardust, whoever was in, you know, doing well musically at the time. I mean, they would be massive. ITV sort of did their variant. They were a bit more rebellious over there at ITV, whereas BBC had Blue Peter, they had Magpie, whereas BBC had Saturday Superstore, they had Tiz Was, which was Chris Tarrant. It was anarchic. Mm. It was fun. It was full of custard pies and stuff being thrown at people. It was mad. But it did... The nation discovered Chris Tarrant out of that, who turned out to be an extraordinary talent himself. Those programmes aren't... Again, you know, there was... I don't know whether... I'm sure Chris Tarrant would say we didn't put any money into that at all. But basically, they were just... If you've got a good format, you know, don't forget your toothbrush. Chris Evans, before that... post the Big Breakfast, I think the Big Breakfast is another good example. You know, big appointments to listen, TFI Friday, etc. Michael says old great shows, The Comedians. Now, The Comedians doesn't quite predate me. It was a Friday evening show around about 7:30, and it was just a load of stand-up comedians, one after the other. It would cut into them standing at a microphone with a live audience. It was the old school lot: Jim Bowen, Frank Carson, these kind of characters telling jokes. I'm sure some of them would have been quite inappropriate today. All I remember as a kid is sort of playing on a Friday night, end of the week, no school tomorrow, and I could just hear my dad laughing in the other room because he loved it. And it was the old school comedians.
13: Yeah,
8: you know.
13: I mean, another one, of course, is Match of the Day, which would have been absolutely a point. And now isn't. I don't think it gets anything like the viewers that it does. But, of course, football itself, viewership is through the roof. The money is through the roof. The actual product itself continues to grow exponentially, despite all the controversy that's going on at the moment. But the actual format itself of Match of the Day has really fallen off a bit.
8: Well, it's interesting. I remember the BBC getting rather smug when Sky said, we can do this. And the BBC said, no, you can't. Well, you know, some satellite station is... yep, we can do this. Yeah. And then Sky took it over, pretty much.
13: Pretty
8: and not
13: much,
8: only
13: yeah.
8: did it, they did it better.
13: Yeah.
8: And they did it in an extraordinary way. And now it's sort of spread out to BT Sport, whatever it's called today, TNT, I think it is.
13: And
8: the list goes on.
13: And the product itself, the Premier League football in general, has just become this international thing. And again, in many ways, I think that that's quite emblematic of how the BBC has dropped the ball quite badly.
8: Yeah.
13: Because why should the national broadcaster not, in fact, be front and centre of English football, or indeed Scottish football, if you like, but it's certainly Premier League coverage. Why shouldn't it have some sort of stake? Actually, it's the sort of thing that people do like to pay to watch. So would you necessarily mind if they were bidding for contracts?
8: Well, that's always been our argument, isn't it? We can't get to those numbers with licence payers' money. And when you look at the amount that's been...
13: A huge number of people watch football.
8: A corporation that pays for the one show to
13: Exactly. That's sort of the point. Actually, where is the ambition there? If this is a product that is sold internationally, it's worth billions... Why on earth is the BBC not part of that conversation?
8: Indeed.
13: It should be. There's money to be made. You know, even if Manchester City get wound up and you never see them again, it'll still be the richest competition in sport. It just baffles me, that attitude.
8: I promise you, me and Benedict will be talking about some serious news here, but we've had a lot of fun in this first section. I say it, if you've just flicked on unashamedly, this is really the Esther Ranson story that's prompted the golden age of TV. Those incredible shows, the stuff you just would... You look back at your childhood or growing up and you think, that was absolutely golden. What is it? 87222. If you're messaging, you can voice note us on 0344 499 1000. On that very point, let's get a voice note from Sally. Morning, Sally.
15: Morning, Ian. Morning, Benedict. Talking about TV shows, my two boys in the day were absolutely mad on the Dukes of Hazzard. They wanted me to write Jim Will Fix It to see if they could meet everybody and sit in the car. So I wrote to Jim Will Fix It, and to this day, and the eldest is now 50, they are so happy they didn't get a reply. Sally, Lincolnshire.
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17: I'd never met anyone like him. We'd drive around Rome on his Vespa. And he'd read me poetry from the old steps. And that's when I knew I was in love.
18: I didn't know you and Grandad met in Italy.
17: No, we met the following year.
18: Grand!
17: Anyway, Paris was even wilder.
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23: Long queues in Lancashire this Thursday morning as the M65 is currently closed eastbound due to vehicle fire from Blackburn at Junction 6 towards Accrington at Junction 7, and it's queuing clockwise on the M25. An accident has partially blocked the carriageway between Junction 8 for Reigate and 9 for Leatherhead. Major problems in Wiltshire for the M4. That's closed westbound following an accident and fuel spillage in the early hours from Swindon at Junction 16 towards Chippenham at 17, and it's slow eastbound on the M4 in Berkshire towards a breakdown just prior to Bracknell at Junction 10.
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16: Argument. Attitude. Opinion. Have you got the guts for talk? Across the UK, the home of common sense. This is Talk.
8: This is Talk. Welcome, the home of common sense. 0344 499 1000. We've got the. We were talking about That's Life, and sadly, Esther Ranson died at age 86. Long battle with cancer, of course. She will be remembered as a campaigner for assisted dying by many people, because I think most people, certainly of a certain age, will.

0: That is, I mean, that is objectively funny.
1: Oh my god.
0: That is. Mimi, that was the cat.
1: Yes, that is, well, as you can understand why you might be sufficiously miffed to call in to That's Life and say, can you do something about this? But now the whole world has seen what your cat has done.
0: I know.
1: It's the indignity of the most, Persian cat, the most dignified of cats, being subjected to this buffoonery. Gosh, no, can you imagine also being the taxidermist, sitting and watching this in that's your life.
0: I wonder what his response would have been for that. I can't remember whether there was one. This is interesting. I'd forgotten about this, but I did see a clip of this on TV last night for this very reason. Julian says, the episode of That's Life with Nicholas Winton, the guy that saved Jewish kids, is one of the finest bits of television in history, one of Esther Ranson's finest moments. There was a film made of this, wasn't there? Anthony Hopkins, I think, not that long ago. And Nicholas Winton was on the show, and he didn't realise that he was sitting next to one of the people that he rescued. They then invited him back on for another episode, and the entire audience were all adults now, but they were kids that he'd... I mean, it was incredible. I mean, that was Esther Ranson that fronted that. On a lighter note, not the 9 o'clock news was one I'd always be home to watch. Blackadder 2, yeah. So Nicholas Winton helped to rescue refugee children. It's interesting that Julian started with Nicholas Winton, then went on to Blackadder, now he's gone back to Nicholas Winton. The narrative arc would fail every test here, Julian, but I'm happy with it. So Nicholas Winton helped rescue refugee kids, mostly Jewish, whose families had fled persecution by Nazi Germany. Yeah, it was a very powerful moment, and the fact that it was made into or that part of that scene was involved in the TV show.
1: I mean, the powerful television shows, obviously people remember, but actually, again, Blackadder, but things like Hello and other shows like that. The comedy that we did used to make in this country, and it was very genuinely funny. And again, these things do stand.
0: Some of
1: up
0: it was quite dark, wasn't
1: some
0: it?
1: Some of it
0: you
1: was
0: think
1: quite
0: of,
1: dark.
0: You know, Hello. I mean, you know, the underpinning theme of that was not a laughing matter.
1: No. But it was absolutely a hysterical program.
0: Listen very carefully. I will say this only once. Yeah. You know, and the copper that couldn't speak. Good morning.
1: Yeah.
0: You know, I mean, these were just brilliant. This was Perry and Croft who wrote everything from Are You Being Served to Ain't Half Hot Mum.
1: And the depictions of the lascivious French waitresses as well. And it was all, and yeah, the German officers with certain predilections. Even the depiction of the Gestapo, perhaps the least amusing organisation in history,
0: but
1: was actually very funny, very well done. And I think it's important, though, that you do mention it was a bit dark, because there were elements of that to most of these shows as well.
0: Yeah.
1: I mean, Blackadder obviously had some quite dark undertones. Dad's Army did as well in some cases. But I think that was an important part of it. It wasn't overly saccharine. It wasn't trying to pretend that everything is hunky-dory and absolutely everything is perfect. And there was no real sense that if people took offence, that would be a bad thing. Because it was catering, it was back then, I think, catering much more to an audience that had lived through some very difficult, dark times. Nowadays, you'll get people who say, oh, well, I remember how difficult things were in, I don't know, the 70s, whatever it was. And you kind of, it's not quite the 40s, though, is it? It's not quite the same.
0: No, exactly.
1: But then, that generation were the ones consuming this kind of television.
0: Absolutely. Those that wrote it often experienced parts of the stories that they wrote about. One here, no name, given great TV show, Minder. I can tell you something about Minder. Minder was Monday night, 9 o'clock, Minder. Friday night, 9 o'clock, Boone. I don't know why that was, but anyway, Minder was something else. Dennis Waterman and George Cole, who played Arthur Daly. I remember this. I remember being in maths at school. I was in my last year at school. I was already fed up with school. And that morning, before I went to school, I'd seen in the newspaper that filming of the new series of Minder begins. And in West London, just this one sentence was, and I sat there in maths trying to nail an algebraic equation, working out my cosine button on the calculator and all that business, thinking somewhere in West London, it sounded so great. Dennis Waterman is rolling over the bonnet of a car chasing George Sewell or some old bad character. That's what he's doing right now. I'm doing an algebraic equation. What a job to be Dennis Waterman.
1: Yeah.
0: I mean, it was just, he was cool, he was a good-looking guy, the programme was funny. If you see it now, on

0: ITV4 or something. It looks really quite dated. But it was just fantastic. But it wasn't Bergerac. That was a little more serious. Bergerac is back, of course. There's a new Bergerac, which doesn't bear any resemblance to the previous Bergerac, which, of course, was a copper on the island of Jersey.
1: Yeah. I mean, it's... What was the other thing? Was it the Sweeney?
0: The Sweeney was massive. You're nicked.
1: Yeah, and the Prisoner as well. That was a big thing at the time. I mean, this is the thing. There is a sort of a litany of things that you can go through. Now, to be fair, we are talking over several decades, of course. Yeah. A lot of these things that we're mentioning come up in different decades. So it is going to be kind of hard for contemporary television to come up with something the same. But it is, I think, the case that when we're talking about sort of the golden age of television, and then in the US they have a very different idea of what the golden age of television is, you used to see a lot more of these things being churned out because the standards generally were quite high. This is where I go back to what I was saying about how it's very disappointing that now a lot of this stuff is just, well, we've got airtime to fill, we can't go off air, so we need something to fill the gap. And actually, I think there is so much scope for British companies, British broadcasters, to make really interesting stuff. I just think they've almost got themselves into a mindset of going, well, that's for Americans to do. That's for somebody else. That's somebody else's remit. We don't have the money. We don't necessarily have the imagination to do these sorts of things. And I think it's not good because occasionally the BBC does still come up with the odd drama that's quite good. Or, you know, you'll see something that is predominantly done by a British girl. So I think it's Slow Horses or something like that.
0: Yes, Gary Oldman.
1: Yeah, these things actually do come up and we can still do them. It's just a sort of... a sense of it's
0: yeah,
1: not
0: they're sort
1: anymore.
0: Of few and far between a little bit. Brittany is in the USA, says Ian and Benedict. People who voice themselves in The Simpsons, Stephen Hawking, as you alluded to, Mark Hamill, as in Star Wars.
1: So he did.
0: Lady Gaga, Tony Bennett, and Ringo Starr. There you go.
1: Ringo Starr.
0: All voice themselves. Paul McCartney must have been in a Beatles somewhere. He must have been.
1: Linda
0: were in it, but they clearly didn't voice themselves.
1: Is it Ringo Starr? It's Ringo Starr that Marge Simpson paints a picture of and sends it to him.
0: When he comes around the house or something.
1: And he writes back 20 years later because he's sworn to get through all the fan mail ever and reply to every single one. So he replies to her about 20 years later or something like that.
0: Fantastic.
1: But there have been other Beatles depicted in The Simpsons, but obviously not their own voices. So, you know, George Harrison was in The Simpsons, but he wasn't in The Simpsons.
0: Yeah.
1: In fact, his role is quite iconic, but it's not him. But no, I'd also forgotten about Mark Hamill.
0: And of course, Ringo Starr was also the original voice of Thomas the Tank Engine.
1: He was. He had a real career, didn't he?
0: Today, Thomas is in the sidings. And it was like, really? He says, is that meant to enamour me as a kid? To go, wow, this guy's good.
1: Yeah, gosh. Thomas the Tank Engine, Postman Pat.
0: Postman Pat. Yeah. So we're getting into the real key stuff now.
1: This is real nostalgia.
0: This is real
1: stuff
0: nostalgia.
1: That really matters.
0: Yeah, but I could raise
1: Magic
0: you
1: Roundabout.
0: A, Magic Roundabout. I could raise you a Camberwick Green and a Trumpeton, you see, and they might not mean too much to you, Benedict, because you're 3 weeks younger than me. So it might not have the same cultural rare, might not land in the same way. We're going to play you, by the way, the Sausages clip from That's Life in a moment. Stand by for that. I think we should probably get on to some hard news as well.
1: I mean, it's happening.
0: It's happening.
1: I'm not sure where it's happening.
0: It sounds much
1: more
0: fun.
1: It's out there somewhere, the hard news. Yeah.
0: Do you know, I say this all the time. Whenever I jump in, particularly jump in a black cab, a lot of black cab drivers, best cab fleet on planet Earth, by the way. I say that every time. I don't need to put that in, but if you go to London, get in one. When I jump in one of them, very good voices. So I'll jump in, I'll say, oh, it could take us to, you know, wherever, London Bridge, which would be weird since we're at London Bridge, but, you know, and sometimes they'll just go, all right, Ian, how's it going? I was listening to you this morning. Or they'll say, I know that voice, or whatever. No one has ever said, whenever something comes up, and they say, I tell you what I love, that time you did. They never say, that time you did that debate on Iran.
1: Yeah.
0: Or that time, ever. That's never happened. Mm. Or the time you discussed the Maastricht Treaty. Ever. But they will often say, oh, that time that fella rang in and, you know, he got wrestled by a monkey at a zoo. It's always the funny
1: stuff. The funny stuff
0: that people remember.
1: Yeah, it's important to maintain that degree of levity because otherwise it is, especially in this country, just a continuous monotonous punch in the face of bad news because that is how things are.
0: So we'll come to the, unapologetically, we'll come to the sausages clip in just a couple of moments. On Retro TV, here's a voice note from Ian. Morning, Ian.
2: Morning, chaps. Ian from Onefirth. Just a few from my childhood. It'd be the A-Team, Dukes of Hazzard, Airwolf, Blue Thunder, Street Hawk, Chorten and the Wheelies, Button Moon, the Moomins, and yeah, that's about it. But yeah, that ages me somewhat. All right. Anyway, ta-ra!
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0: It is Talk, 0344 499 1000. I promise you we will get into some serious stuff. I keep saying this, we're going to get into some serious stuff. Christian, the producer, is losing his mind. He's going to come in and he's going to... Because the thing with Christian, working with Christian is great. We've known each other for many, many years. But he does have a propensity to violence. Yeah. And that's really the only downside.
1: If we don't get to the serious news, he'll come in and create some serious news.
0: He will give us a smack. Yeah, there's no doubt about it.
1: It'll be real.
0: He was... if it wasn't part of the early release scheme, he wouldn't be sitting there. He was first out this morning.
1: How about that? What a segue.
0: First out this morning. So let's have a listen to this clip. Esther Ranson, That's Life. Very famous. I mean, at the time, this was a national... I promise you, this was a national conversation. Everybody was talking about the dog that could speak. So this is the sausages clip from That's Life.
12: His owner, Paul Allen, how he first discovered that Prince could talk.
13: He jumped up on my knee and he just started growling a bit in his throat. And I just touched his jaw a little bit and it sounded like Anthony, so I thought, oh, that sounds okay.
14: Why should he say Anthony?
13: Well, that's my brother's name.
14: Does he still remember Anthony? Get him to say it.
13: Say Anthony, Prince.
14: Who's that, Prince?
13: Who's that, Prince?
0: That's not actually the sausages bit, is it? But it's as good as.
1: So it had
0: it,
1: more.
0: It'll do for us.
1: In its repertoire.
0: I didn't realise
1: it had a whole...
0: Could have more.
1: My word, it had an address book. It had all sorts to say.
0: Do you know, the funniest clip, not connected to Esther Ranson, on this very point, the funniest bit of phone-in radio I think I've ever heard was listening to Danny Baker one day. I can't remember what station he was on. It might have been when he was on. He did a bit of talk sport. And they got into the subject of, you know, animals that you think can speak. And this guy phoned in. He said, Danny, he said, I've got to tell you this story. He said, people think I'm making this up. He said, I came home. He said, I've been out one night. He said, I got back. I promise you. He said, I'd had a beer. I wasn't drunk. I promise you, I wasn't drunk. He said, I was laid on the sofa. The dog was at the other end of the sofa. And I looked at the dog. The dog looked at me. And the dog went, all right, Dave. He said, I swear... He said, I swear it happened. I'm in the studio. So there was Danny and his team in there. absolutely hit the deck at this. And the guy told it so beautifully. But yes, that was the dog, the talking dog, which never was a talking dog. No, it was to do with the manipulation of its throat as it growled.
1: I mean, I would also say, if anybody has the time, do try and find the video of the cat that's got a Scouse accent. It doesn't say anything, it just meows at you in a Scouse accent.
0: Does it?
1: And you'll understand what I mean when you hear it. And if you type this into YouTube or wherever it is, you'll find it and you'll make sense. But I can't remember where it was. Somebody once told me that it would be the perfect thing if you were alone in a room with an animal, that the animal would just look at you and just say, they'll never believe you, you know. And that's all it has to say.
0: That's beautiful. As we were saying earlier, though, that clip, which got everybody like talking, the nation talking, because the guy appeared, I think, on more than one. It was so big that they invited him back, I think, and they played it
1: the
0: again
1: other
0: the
1: two channels
0: week.
1: Went, my word, look
0: absolutely.
1: At that.
0: 18, 20 million people. Today, that would be a 30-second clip on YouTube. Mm. People might say, oh, have you seen that cat, the dog thing?
1: Yeah.
0: And that would be it.
1: Yeah.
0: It wouldn't be really talked about very much. And in a way, it's quite sad that we've sort of explained. Some would say, well, that's choice. Yeah, it's choice. It's widened it out. Anybody can get on, do what they want to do, post what they want to post.
1: Yeah, but no, I know what you mean, the sort of the way in which moments disappear. It's going to sound a bit Rutger Hauer, like tears in rain. They just sort of, you know, they're just lost. They're there for a second and then they do disappear very quickly. And it might, you know, remain in the consciousness of the person that was there or filmed it at the time, but nobody else. But what I actually think is really interesting is watching that clip and watching any of the other clips, the way in which people talk, the mannerisms when they're being interviewed on TV. They're a bit shy. They're a bit normal. They're a bit sort of closed.
0: Yes.
1: As if, who on earth are you? You wouldn't get that nowadays, actually. When people are interviewed on TV, they're automatically, I think, a bit more open, a bit more performative.
0: Yes, you've got to be more performative.
1: Yeah, and, you know, just somebody who's, you know, called into a TV show or something like that doesn't necessarily know how to deal with it. Whereas now, the presence of the camera has been completely normalised, be it a phone, be it an actual camera. I think people are a lot more used to the idea of being recorded, and so they actually behave differently to how they once did.
0: That's true. And when you look at, you know, the kind of go-to example for kind of celebrities on talk shows back then was Michael Parkinson, who was just, not only was he huge, he was the only one doing it. So, and he had people like John Wayne on his show. I mean, these, you know, oh, please welcome Humphrey Bogart. I mean, they were massive. Here's Judy Garland. You didn't see these people anywhere else.
1: Yeah.
0: That's the point. There was no other format. Mm. Terry Wogan latterly, of course, then sort of joined. But you didn't see celebrity interviews. There was no... Now, of course, the celebrities will post their own videos on social media, on Instagram, etc.
1: Because it's all content.
0: So, indeed. So seeing a celebrity on Parkinson or Wogan was just unbelievable. Nobody had seen these people speak in this way, talk about their early life. But in the, you're absolutely right. If you go back to the sort of earlier episodes, it's all very, you know, hello, good evening, how are you? Yes, very well, thank you, yes. Mm. Well, I've just made a film, really, okay, you know. And today, somebody will come out and go, here's what happened.
1: Yeah.
0: And it's a whole different, you know, I've got to tell you this story.
1: It's sort of it's much more, though. It's quite nice the way that it used to be, sort of very sort of matter of fact, not very sort of in your face. People weren't doing... So, the body language as much as anything else. People might be sat slightly sort of hunched shoulders, not necessarily looking at the camera or anything like that, as if they were having a conversation with a stranger that they'd met in the pub, but not at all for the performative side of it.
0: Yeah.
1: Whereas, you're right, nowadays it is... Turn to camera, turn to face, put a voice on, do everything. It's very much about, this could be my 15
0: Indeed.
1: Seconds.
0: A lot of people will remember this, but the moment for me, again, I was a kid... Michael Parkinson interviewing Muhammad Ali, which was just like, wow. I mean, this guy was so big. And on he comes. And curiously, he was on with, there was a comedian called Freddie Starr, who was a bit of a kind of zany, kind of wacky, sort of absolutely mad, bonkers sort of character. And the two of them together. And Freddie Starr told a ghost story. They dimmed the lights in the studio. And it was one of those where the end of the story is just the person telling the story going, and Muhammad Ali almost jumping out of his chair was just absolute TV gold. Here's another one from Mick. He says, massive TV programme on Saturdays for 20 years. This was ITV lunchtimes. I remember it well. Wrestling, pro wrestling. Kent Morton, Mick McManus, Les Kennett, Jackie Palo. We could throw in Big Daddy, Giant Haystacks, all of these characters. that would appear. It was there half an hour or an hour, whatever it was.
1: I was old enough to remember when it was then WWF became a thing, when that suddenly arrived in the UK as well. Yes. We didn't have that sort of
0: because that was a different kind of wrestling.
1: Very different. Yeah. So I was there to experience the evolution of wrestling on TV.
0: Yes.
1: And WCW as well. And then, of course, that all went behind the paywalls as well, because that all went to Sky. And then there was the backlash against, oh, the violence on TV. We can't have this kind of violence on TV. But again, actually, that's an example of how much TV has changed. You go back, you can see these clips. People often find them on things like TikTok and Instagram, and they'll post them clips of old wrestling shows. And compared to what they are now, it's bizarre.
0: It's utterly bizarre. We used to have wrestling in our local sports centre, because these guys would tour as well.
1: Yeah.
0: And going down to the Stour Centre in Ashford, and standing there, me and my mate and Big Daddy walking in, not into the ring, into the building. We were there.
1: Mm.
0: It was like the flipping Messiah had showed up. It was like, my God, it's Big Daddy, and he shook our hands.
1: Mm.
0: Couldn't believe it. You're right, lads. You know, it was like, oh my God, his real name was Shirley Crabtree. I mean, it was kind of slightly betrayed, but he was always don't call me Shirley. He was always the good guy in the wrestling, though, wasn't he? He was never the bad. Giant Haystacks was the bad guy.
1: Yeah.
0: Then, as you rightly say, WWF, which then had to change its name to WWE, didn't it? Because the World Wildlife Fund got involved and said, sorry, you can't nick that. We're all about the pandas here.
1: Yeah.
0: You've hijacked Vince McMahon.
1: You might have a character that's a panda.
0: The panda.
1: Like exactly. Lasted about 3 weeks.
0: But you can't have our names.
1: Yeah,
0: so that
1: but then there was the Monday Night Wars with WCW. And that was
0: all
1: a
0: of that.
1: Thing. You know, the staging of these. Again, that in itself is a different world, a bit of an alien world, because it was only on our screens, on terrestrial television for a few years, before it then went to Sky and elsewhere. But that evolution is really strange as well.
0: Simon has referenced a really good one here. He says, whatever happened to the classics like Play School? Play School is coming back. This week we read this. Play School was just a very basic couple of presenters talking about stuff. They had some sort of stuffed toys in the studio. They had Humpty Dumpty, they had Hamble the Doll, Big Ted and Little Ted, Jemima, and then you had to each day they said, we're going to look through one of the windows. There was the square window, the round window, and the oval window or whatever it was, and the camera would zoom into one of them. You didn't know which window it was going to go through, and it was always quite disappointing when they went through the window, because it was usually some kids, you know, spotting birds in a park or something. A little video or film of that. Magic Roundabout, also the A-Team, but the one, the absolute box office as a kid, Steve Austin, the $6 Million Man. When that first came on TV, I thought, nothing's ever going to beat this. Mm. Then they had so he was the Bionic Man. Then they had the Bionic Woman. I think they had the Bionic Dog as well. All separate kind of programs. So Lindsay Wagner was the Bionic Woman. Lee Majors, was that right, was the Bionic Man. And, you know, there was merchandise about it. You'd get the Bionic Man for Christmas.
1: Yeah, but of course we have forgotten something which I utterly loathe, but still does have a legacy. That's Doctor Who.
0: Yes.
1: Doctor Who, which... listen, to be very clear, Doctor Who is a children's programme, and it really does actually concern me that there are grown adults who take an interest in who the next Doctor is going to be, and you're kind of sat there going, honestly, man, you've got a mortgage, like, you pay tax.
0: That's right.
1: That you ought to have
0: you're raising kids.
1: But that is a show that has stood the test of time through various sort of, well, regenerations, if you like. You know, see, I do know some of the
0: quite
1: references.
0: Literally, yes.
1: But, you know, there is one that started off when it was a shoestring budget, everything's in black and white.
0: Isn't that the 1950s or something? I think they've taken it off for a little bit.
1: Yeah, they did take it off.
0: Of course, I don't know if you know this, I was a monster in Doctor Who.
1: I did not know.
0: I was a monster in Doctor Who. Like, Tommy's going, hello, what about this? Hang on a second, Christian's just told me he was a monster in Doctor Who. What monster were you, Christian? It was a cyborg, so I was a hemivore. Who was your doctor? David Tennant was... So I was Victor McCoy. Sylvester McCoy. Sylvester McCoy was the doctor.
1: Mm.
0: It was a job filmed in Kent, where I lived. Hemivores. We were all kind of masked up, so you can tell your mates, oh, that's me. And they go, yeah, right. It could be anybody behind that mask. What was interesting, I was on the front page of the Radio Times. I was on the front page of the DVD cover.
1: Mm.
0: But again... Nobody would know it was me, because it was a mask. And recently, I say recently, a few years ago, they did a 25th anniversary of that particular episode. And one of the guy directing it was also a writer, similar age to me, but the Hemivore episodes were his favourite ever episode of Doctor Who.
1: Mm.
0: So he said, would you want to be interviewed for the Blu-ray DVD special? So I went up to this studio and sat there. He greeted me like he was greeting, I don't know, you know, Tom Hanks or something. I was just a monster in a rubber mask.
1: It's gotta be so weird.
0: He said it was such a good, and there were lots of stories around it, and Nicholas Parsons was in it, and I can't remember who the other actors were that were in it, and it was just, we ran around a graveyard chasing the doctor. We did other things, and they sort of dubbed over some sound effects of the noise we made, which we didn't really make, and it was, I think it was 3 days of filming. So it was only six of us, so, and it was quite specific.
1: Yeah.
0: And it
1: quite
0: was great.
1: A specific role that they headhunted you
0: and
1: for.
0: And I bumped into McCoy in a club years later. I was with my mate, and he said, oh, look, there's your mate over there to me. I thought, he's not my mate. I don't even think I met him when we recorded it, when we filmed it. He said, go and say hello to him. And Sylvester McCoy, very sort of the forever the actor. So my mate went, oh, this is Ian. He was a haemivore in one of your... My dear man, he said, you must come and sit down and break bread with me. Because I was part of the Doctor Who family in his world, so we sat down, we broke bread. Mm. And at the time, you used to get a little royalty check every now and again from places like New Zealand. They were for about 20 quid for video sales of that episode. And my mate decided on my behalf to tell that story to Sylvester McCoy. Mm. And I said at the end, I said, well, you probably get checks as well. I'm sure yours are a little bigger than mine. He said, I should effing well hope so. I was the doctor. Fair answer, really, isn't it? Fair answer. We're out of time. We never did do the serious stories.
1: No, we didn't. Everybody should stay and listen to more of the show because there is serious news, but I won't be here for it. That's the key thing.
0: Are we doing the dog now? Or are we doing it after the... Okay, let's squeeze in. Esther Ransom, we're going to finish on sausages. Are you ready
1: for this? Let's do that.
0: Esther Ransom, sadly died yesterday, 86. Will be remembered for many things, but in particular, this.
12: His owner, Paul Allen, how he first discovered that Prince could talk.
13: He jumped upon me knee and he just started growling a bit in his throat. And I just touched his jaw a little bit and it sounded like Anthony, so I thought, oh, that sounds okay.
14: Why should he say Anthony?
13: Well, that's my brother's name.
14: Does he still remember Anthony? Get him to say it.
13: Say Anthony, Prince. Next thing he went on to were sausages.
14: Why should he do sausages?
13: Well, George next door gives him sausages, you know, he comes out every Thursday with a plate of sausages, you know, and puts them on back doorstep, and Prince goes and has a good tucking.
14: Tell us what you have on a Thursday, Prince. Well,
13: yeah, what does George give you, Prince? A what?
14: Who's that, Prince?
13: Who's that, Prince?
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20: Long queues in Lancashire, Ashford East on the M65. It's closed following a vehicle fire from Junction 6 for Blackburn towards Junction 7 for Accrington. And it's slow in Wiltshire as the M4 remains closed westbound from this morning's accident and fuel spillage from Swindon at Junction 16 towards Chippenham at 17. A half an hour travel time heading clockwise on the M25. That's partially blocked due to an accident between Junction 8 for Reigate and 9 for Leatherhead. And long delays in London in Limehouse as the highway remains closed from this morning's accident near the Limehouse Link Tunnel.
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3: 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Headlines.
21: A plumber's been praised by the Israeli Prime Minister and the US President for stabilising a plane of 180 people heading for disaster. President Trump recalled the story he'd heard from Benjamin Netanyahu.
22: An Israeli plumber, having never flown a plane, he took the stick, lifted it up, and levelled out the plane before it crashed.
21: One pilot attacked another, with the Israeli PM saying it could have possibly been another 9/11. More than 700 offenders will be let out early today under the government's early release scheme. They're the first of more than 4,500 who will be freed over the next 10 months to ease pressure on Britain's strained prison system. Alice Russell-Harris is from the domestic abuse charity Refuge. She says they're worried about the probation service's ability to manage the influx.
23: In the summer, probation officers themselves voted overwhelmingly in favour for strike, and these are the professionals doing the job who are warning that they're not going to be able to protect the public, and I think we really need to listen to them.
21: Dame Esther Ranson's being remembered as a national treasure following her death aged 86. The TV presenter became famous for her campaigning work, including setting up Childline in 1986. She later set up a second helpline, the Silver Line, for older people. She says it led to her family giving her a nickname.
24: My children call me Saint Esther of the telephone. They do so, I think, satirically, actually. There is an element of sarcasm in it.
21: And scientists have developed a computer tool that can guess a person's age and how healthy they are from the way they talk. The speech clock analyses speed of speech, the length of pauses to the pitch of voice and vocabulary. That's the latest. I'm Divya Kohli.
3: Talk. News. Updates.
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0: Welcome back to the home of common sense. It is a Thursday. It's the 1st of October. Ian Collins for the next couple of days, filling in for Jeremy Carl. Lots to get through. 700 offenders serving sentences of up to 19 months are scheduled for release starting this morning, marking the initial phase of the government's early release scheme. This is incredibly controversial for obvious reasons. More than 4,500 prisoners are to be released by June. That includes some violent criminals. They said, oh, it won't include violent. It really does include some very violent people. That surely is a measure of a country's failure when you release very bad people early. Also this afternoon, or also this morning, I should say, the government has officially scrapped its one-in-one-out migrant arrangement. That's ended the previous agreement with France. It's interesting, this, because this was the scheme that Labour ministers have toured the TV studios arguing that it's working like a dream. It's a beauty. Meanwhile, the plot thickens. Andy Burnham has suggested potential Iranian involvement regarding the recent foiled terror plot targeting RAF Fairford in Gloucestershire, despite five suspects being released on bail. The Prime Minister, post a Cobra meeting, told the awaiting press, "We think there was an Iranian involvement." What is going on there? MPs have recommended that BBC extends the licence fee to cover services other than TV. It does also cover radios, internet and things like that, as I understand it. They also suggest the charter review is scrapped and made permanent. Your thoughts on that? Is there ever going to be a model that works for the BBC in the 21st century? And Dame Esther Ranson has died aged 86. She will, of course, be more recently remembered for her campaigning on assisted dying. But for many of us, she was the face of consumer TV for many, many years. Thoughts on that? It's also provoked us into a kind of, unashamedly, you don't normally go down this path unless you're doing the overnight show and you've really run out of ideas. But as a nod, if you like, to Esther Ranson, the golden era of television and all the other shows that were at that kind of time when nothing else was on the TV. There was no huge choice of channels. There was definitely no internet. There was no satellite. So what you had was huge. And the memories of those years, everything from, and we've had it all, from Blind Date to The Generation Game to The $6 Million Man to Play School and wrestling this morning. Oh, Minder thrown in there as well. These were great times. We'll continue to take your thoughts on that. 87222 if you're messaging. And, of course, you can call 0344 499 1000. Drop us a voice note there as well. Let's get a word with Adrian Mills. Friend and colleague, of course, of Esther Ranson. Worked on That's Life for many years. And, of course, regular with us now on Talk for lots of reasons. Adrian, good to see you. I mean, we've talked, you and I have talked on the odd occasion that we've slipped into the sort of That's Life retro tunnel. There's so much to say about that programme. We've been playing a couple of clips this morning as well, from Mimi the Cat to the Sausage's Dog. These are all, these are real classics of television, right?
2: You are talking about the golden age of television, which, okay, there were only a few channels. The problem is nowadays, there's probably too much variety. You talk about a programme that 20 million people sat down, family viewing on a Sunday night.
0: Yeah.
2: 10,000 letters a week came into the office. And you mentioned there about there was no internet, there was no mobile phones, really. And if we wanted to contact somebody, and I hadn't even thought about this, it's so ridiculous, that say we wanted to contact you in Newcastle and we're based in London, that the only way we could do it that was instant was to contact Interflora and to send you a flower saying, please ring this number immediately. That's Life.
0: Because it was the quickest way to get in touch with someone.
2: It was absolutely the quickest way to find somebody. It was an extraordinary programme. She was an extraordinary and an incredible woman. I owe my TV career to her because I joined in 1985. And what a lot of people don't realise that I've never really talked about was in 1973, I was in the audience for the very first show of That's Life, sat in the dress circle of Shepherd's Bush Theatre, watching this very first programme where they're all shouting, it's new, it's new, it's That's Life. And I sat down, I thought, wow, wouldn't it just be amazing to be working on something like this? Fast forward 12 years and I'm a jobbing actor and I get an audition with That's Life. And the person who interviews me is Esther Ranson. And I'm thinking, this is just slightly surreal. And she said to me, she said, your hair's very short compared to the photograph you sent in. There were 5,000 applicants for this job, by the way.
0: Wow.
2: So I wasn't really sort of hoping for too much. And I said, oh, yeah, I've been playing a policeman. And ironically, and I thought, do I tell this story? There was a moment where we had to throw a lady into the back of a Black Mariah, and the director got so frustrated with us being so gentle as actors with this particular actress that he said, for goodness sake, he said, give her a good kicking, pretend it's Esther Ranson. Esther sat there, glared at me, and then just howled with laughter.
0: Because, of course, she was famously arrested, wasn't she, on the street while doing a kind of Vox thing. I think the copper said that she was in the way of the public highway or something.
2: Well, typical Esther as well, always one knowing how well the media works. You know, you've been arrested by the police. Where did she get into? She got into the passenger seat of the Black Mariah police van, and the policeman that had arrested her got into the back where she should have been. So, and you know, just honestly, I have had more laughs, fun, experiences. I walked into the That's Life office for, I think it was about the third interview, and there was Dot Cox with a show-jumping hamster going round the office. Peter Bottomley, the head of transport for the government at the time, was there saying, please, please, Esther, we got thousands of letters last week when you did an item. Can you please give us a heads up when you're doing this? And there was just this buzz. It was absolutely electric. And I've worked, as you know, on hundreds of programmes all over the country. Only That's Life has a WhatsApp group. We are together as a family. There are 80-odd people on it, from dressers to producers to researchers to presenters. And Esther, right up until the end, was participating in that WhatsApp group.
0: Amazing.
2: And she would post pictures of her garden down in the New Forest and just go, thinking of you all. You know, she was obviously weak at the end, but it was just... You know, I only get emotional at happy events. This has touched me more than anything I can think of for a long time.
0: Adrian, I get it. Look, there's nothing wrong with being a bit emotional on this one. And what you said at the beginning, I said at the start of the show today, when I used to watch this, I think it was a trigger for me, along with Saturday Superstore, maybe, to want to do this job. Because I remember looking at That's Life, and it was, of course, these things were big conversations in the nation for the rest of the week. If you'd seen it on there, oh, Esther got arrested, the dog that talks, the taxidermy thing. Then the more serious stuff, and there were some really, you know, profound and powerful journalistic moments within all of this chaos as well. But I remember thinking, what a job this is. This is an incredible job. You know, this is... I envied you, Adrian. You know, and we're not quite the same age, but, you know, we're not so far apart, but it was enough for me to remember
2: I'm
0: you.
2: I'm old, mate, I'm old.
0: It was enough for me to remember you. I thought, this is an amazing world. You know, when you can remember that era of television as well. If I said W128QT, how many people would remember that that was the postcode of BBC at White City? Because it would come, that's the way to get in touch, wasn't it? BBC Television, White City, W128QT. Whether you're watching that or something else.
2: Well, of course, you've got to remember as well, That's Life was actually based in Lime Grove, which was further down the road. And we were part of News and Current Affairs. And that did not sit well with a lot of the grey suits, because their reasoning was News and Current Affairs should not be about rude-shaped vegetables and dogs that say sausages. But Esther just dismissed it beautifully. And she said, look, darling, if we want to make a programme on one solid issue, say we're going to do seatbelts or safe playground surfaces, which we did, and we devoted half an hour to that programme, we'd call ourselves Panorama and we'd get 3 million viewers. Because we package it in the way that we do, with street interviews and skateboarding ducks or dogs or whatever, we call ourselves That's Life, and we attract 20 million. And the water cooler moment is not people talking about the silly little things. They'll all mention it, and then they'll say, but what about that story? And then you've reached the greatest possible audience.
0: Yeah. It was almost, you know, we were talking in the office on some of the serious stuff. It was almost as if That's Life were the official opposition. You could get stuff done. Now, of course, if you've got a problem with your gas company, you stick a tweet out and they reply to you and you sort it out. Then, of course, there was no other... people would contact That's Life. It was such a big... It was an appointment to watch. It was big. It was relevant. It had teeth. It had, you know, if you got a story onto That's Life, you knew something was going to come of it.
2: Yeah, well, it certainly had teeth with Esther, that's for sure.
0: That's a good point.
2: And you knew that actually businesses were terrified of That's Life. They really were. My dad, if ever he had any workmen around his house, used to leave my business card lying around on the table with the words That's Life printed on it.
0: Fantastic.
2: And he said, that'll get them sorted. But you've got to remember as well that we introduced stuff like the Jobsworth hat, and companies were furious if they were awarded. And it's for officials that were actually rubbish at doing their job. It was a Jobsworth. Everything from a taxi driver the other day said to me, those plastic covers on handles in black cabs, that was because of a That's Life campaign, because a child fell out of the cab.
0: Wow.
2: Safe playground surfaces, the most unbelievable simplicity itself. Esther held a plate above a concrete slab and dropped it. She said, this is your child. Shattered everywhere. Then she held the plate over a rubber tile and it bounced. And she said, and that's why we're campaigning to have every playground surface replaced. And if you look now, every playground surface is replaced. And it's things like that that people perhaps take for granted. Seatbelts for children in backs of cars. That was a That's Life campaign. So it wasn't all about the silliness. It was about being effective and changing the law on numerous occasions.
0: Indeed. Finally, then, just some words on Esther herself, Adrian. How will you remember Esther Ranson? And I know listen, I mean, this was somebody you worked with for a long time. I appreciate that it's an emotional time for you.
2: It is. It's a bit like losing a member of the family, as I've already said, because we were in touch. I've known Esther since 1985. We were talking until a few weeks ago, you know, short messages. She was obviously very weak. How will I remember Esther Ranson? As I think the nation should remember her. Look, check out her Wikipedia page, see the incredible work she did, Childline, Silverline, the assisted dying bill, that she was her last big campaign. I will remember her as one of the greatest British broadcasters this country has had, will ever have, and a total and utter campaigner for the nation.
0: Beautiful words. Adrian, thank you. Great to have you on with us. I know it's always a very hard time when you've lost somebody, a colleague, a friend, and then to publicly speak on national radio and television. Adrian Mills, friend, colleague of Esther Ranson, long-time part of That's Life, of course. Let's speak with James Price, former government advisor. James, good morning to you on a bit of a crunching gear change. I don't know if people will remember me in such an emotional way in years to come. I'd like to think I want to get Mills, when I'm no longer here, Mills will probably still be around. We'll get him back on. That's how it's done. Maybe you'll shed a tear, James. I don't know.
4: Well, it sounds like an incredible life, and it's wonderful to hear from someone who clearly knew her so well. I'm afraid my main memory is about the very controversial assisted suicide campaigning that went on. And so for me, sadly, a little bit of that is coloured, this idea that someone was pushing for something that seems so clearly unsafe. When you look at what's been happening in Canada and so many people who have been killed by the state, incredibly, it seems against their will in many cases.
0: It's
4: so
0: interesting, isn't it?
4: Sorry for this person to be passing away. I think that we need to have an awful lot more attention on that final campaign, because I think it was wrong, I'm afraid.
0: It was a very divisive issue. There's no doubt about that. And I think most people who looked at it, you know, journalistically, looking at it, trying to be completely objective, this was certainly not there's no way this was a settled argument. I think we can, at the very least, say that much. But people have their own ideas, and they campaign accordingly, I guess. James, while you're with us, however, let's talk about more sort of meaty matters of the current day. A word, firstly, on this RAF Fairford thing. I mean, this is just bonkers, isn't it? I mean, you couldn't write this stuff. It would sound chaotic. It would sound implausible. It would sound just like the maddest work of fiction, five characters in a... wasn't there a film made about some, like, really rubbish terrorists? I'm sure there was. Can't remember what it was called. So these guys, it turns out, don't look to be as if they were terrorists. I don't think they would be on bail if they were. But simultaneously, just as we got used to the idea that this was probably a huge mistake, Andy Burnham comes out yesterday and says, we think the Iranians were behind this. So which one is it?
4: You're right. It's absolutely extraordinary. I think the movie that you're thinking about is called Four Lions.
0: That's the one.
4: Chris Morris. And if anybody wants a laugh and a cry, it's an excellent film, because it highlights, I think, both the absurdity of the kinds of people who are probably attracted to the idea they should go and blow themselves up in the name of a religion, and also how sinister and dark the whole thing is. They're ordinary people who decide they're going to go and try and blow themselves up at the London Marathon. And of course, then there was the Boston Marathon bombings that happened not long afterwards over in America, and it felt a bit more real. And people really should watch it. There's a very dark scene where the main character's wife turns out to be an NHS nurse, and she's perfectly aware that he's plotting to blow himself up, and is saying, oh, can you go and get the milk later, and so on. Very, very dark and very funny at the same time. So it might give people a bit of an insight into what some of these chaps thought they were up to. But listening, I live about 20 minutes away from Fairford.
0: Yep.
4: I hear the American B-1 bombers going overhead most days, and my American missus pokes her head out the window and shouts, "Ooh yeah, that's my tax dollars being put to good work," and pumps her fist. So it feels all quite close to home for me, literally. And I had some friends come and visit and say, recently and say, look, get out of London, move out this way, because you'll be away from any of this silly shenanigans that you get in London. And I had to text them and apologise, because it sounds like this kind of stuff has come to the sleepy Cotswolds now. And the whole thing gets weirder and weirder. And for me, the big kicker is the fact that less than a week ago, our totally gormless Foreign Secretary Ed Miliband is photographed shaking hands with the Iranian minister in the United Nations in New York last
0: week. That was a little bit bizarre, wasn't it? So I assume at some point, I'd like to think, James, we'll get another update, might not be today, but over the coming weeks, that will make a little bit more sense of this. I mean, who the hell were these five guys? Look, I know we can talk about ineptitude in government, but I don't honestly think that anyone would have released five men if they genuinely thought they were terrorists and a threat to the public.
4: Yeah, well, you've got to hope, haven't you? And it does sound as though the various authorities were aware that attacks were either being planned or being orchestrated or were imminent, and that security had been beefed up. And this one very brave farmer who was driving herself back from a night out, I'm sure under the legal limit, happened upon some of these guys. Maybe it was a complete coincidence. Maybe it was a red herring. Maybe these five chaps were just trying to meet for a midnight assignation with one another, and they're very embarrassed to have been caught during it. We won't know for a little while yet. But I think that the thing that people are getting right about this is that we've been lied to for so many times now, it seems, by the state. People that want to try and downplay the threat of Islamist terrorism and trying not to release various information about people who've committed criminal acts and so on, that people always now smell a rat, and they knew, maybe this is being done with the best of intentions by the government. They don't want people to start looking suspiciously about people who are Iranian or whatever else it may be. But frankly, I think that their time has long since passed for that, and the government has lost, but governments of all parties, by the way, have lost the right to try and keep the truth from people, even for a short time, because the public are ahead of where a lot of the commentariat are in realizing just what a threat we face from Islamist terrorism. And let's just remember, MI5 themselves say there's about 45,000 people. That's the capacity of Anfield, Liverpool's football stadium, worth of active jihadis running around the country plotting terrorist attacks, let alone all the other people that support them.
0: Yeah. Let's move to this story. 700 offenders serving sentences of up to 19 months scheduled for release starting this morning. I mean, this is never going to not be controversial. It is utterly bizarre that in the 21st century, this isn't happening because these people discovered God and they realised the error of their ways, and it's been proven beyond any reasonable doubt. Psychologists have shown there was never, ever a chance these people would commit crimes again. In fact, on the contrary, as it turns out. But here we are. This is because of prison space.
4: I mean, yeah, speaking of people running around the country actively wanting to cause us harm, we've got the Labour Party allowing all these people out. Let's just remember for a second the consequences of what happened when Keir Starmer did this for the first time when he got into office. Mm. One person has been charged for murder within 24 hours of being released. Another one for manslaughter, being involved in the stabbing of somebody. There was somebody who committed a sexual offence within 24 hours of being released. And the number of re-offenders of these people has hit record levels.
0: Yeah.
4: So this is literally the government saying, yep, we know these people are violent offenders, but we are going to let them out into the public to go and commit offences yet again. And it is totally and utterly reprehensible. And this idea, well, there's not enough prison space. I mean, my God, Ian, we are still the fifth biggest economy in the world. We are a nuclear-powered state, a permanent member of the United Nations Security Council, and so on and so on. Do we really think it's beyond the wit of the British government to be able to build a big building and put some locks on the door to keep people in for a bit longer? It's just so embarrassing, as well as making things less safe, more dangerous for the great British public.
0: Well, it comes in a long line of things. You know, we can't stop a rubber boat crossing the channel. I mean, we can Elon Musk can reverse a rocket back down to Earth in seconds with a remote control held in his hand, pretty much. We can do all these incredible things, but we can't stop a rubber boat, and we can't somehow find a room to put bad people in, which is bizarre. On this point, James, we stop for time, no other reason. Always good to see you, James Price, former government advisor with us here on Talk. I want your response on all of those stories as well, particular early release as well. We know that the recidivism tourism rate is absolutely huge for some of these people. Details to come. 0344 499 1000. You can drop us a voice note there as well. This is Talk.
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20: Queuing now out of Glasgow, Ashford East on the M8. An accident has blocked a lane at Junction 6 for Airdrie. And to Lonkies in Lancashire as the M65 remains closed eastbound following this morning's vehicle fire from Blackburn at Junction 6 towards Accrington at Junction 7. It's slow in Wiltshire on the M4. That remains closed westbound from this morning's accident and fuel spillage from Swindon at Junction 16 towards Chippenham at 17. And it's queuing now for over 2 miles towards London on the M20. That's partially blocked following an accident approaching Maidstone at Junction 7.
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3: Turn on, tune in, speak out. A double dose of reality across the UK, the home of common sense. This is Talk.
0: It is Talk. Yeah, good morning. 27 minutes after 7 o'clock, it is the home of common sense, the 1st of October. This in from Phil, who says, Esther is our Dame Vera. Quality and part of my youth. A beautiful person. It is interesting. James Price, our previous guest, was talking about his fundamental and very impassioned disagreement with the assisted dying bill. And that's a perfectly legit position. It did divide the room, hasn't made it through the Houses of Parliament with any success. Perhaps work in progress. It certainly does divide opinion. And of course, she had her own reason for wanting to talk about it, because she was literally done. She had stage 4 lung cancer, and felt that this was a kind and civilised way. And others take a different view, sometimes because they question the authenticity of how this thing works, others because they see that the politics of this are not for individuals, but they're more of an ecclesiastical thing. You know, you can't judge God on this. It's not for us to decide. All of those arguments, which are well trodden and discussed, we know this. But of course, we're not, and I say this all the time, we're not North Korea. You know, people have different opinions. Esther Ranson at the time of COVID had some very robust opinions on vaccinations, which upset a lot of people as well. But you know what? A lot of people at that time also had opinions like that, that they've now refined and said, well, now we know this, I have a different view, etc. I don't always think now is necessarily the time to go through with forensically every opinion someone had and decide because you disagree with one of them, therefore they are entitled to no sympathy or their family because they've died. You can simultaneously, you can wear more than one hat on these things. And I think Esther Ranson, as Phil says, is our Dame Vera, quality and part of my youth, a beautiful person. You heard Adrian Mills, who knew her more than better than most would have done, and you heard his tribute to an emotional one at the top of this hour. We'll continue to take your comments on that. I want to go back as well to what is happening with the early release scheme. Let's get a word with Steve Gillen, General Secretary of the Prison Officers Association. Steve, morning to you. Nice to have you with us.
1: And good morning again, Ian. We seem to be meeting more regular about this.
0: I know. I mean, it was meant to be such a standard job, wasn't it, being the General Secretary of the Prison Officers Association? I bet back in the day you never thought you'd be discussing bad people being released early in this kind of way. It seems to be an extraordinary turn of events. It's not entirely new, of course. We've experienced this for years, also under the previous government. I mean, how do you assess this at the moment? 4,500 to be released early by June.
1: I think it's been a problem that's been building up over the years, Ian, for probably the last 20 years, to be honest.

0: force, of the probation service, of the Crown Courts, magistrates' courts. And I'm afraid you reap what you sow.
1: There's a huge chain of events here, aren't there? You're absolutely bang on. The knock-on effects of what happens in a magistrate's court can take us to where we are now. I am intrigued, though, Steve, on a more kind of obvious point as to, you know, 1990, you said 40-odd thousand was the population. It's over double that now. Have we just got more bad people around, or are we jailing people for the wrong things?
0: Without a doubt, there are people that deserve to go to prison and go to prison for a long time to protect the public. But I do think political parties have become obsessed about who can outdo each other in locking people up. But the problem that the courts have got is that to divert people away from prison because of maybe mental illness, because of drugs and different things, everyone else has been shut down as well.
1: Yeah.
0: So inevitably, they're going to end up in prison. Politicians of all political parties will come on and play the blame game. But the reality is, they're all party to it, quite frankly. None of them get a free pass. And this is why we're in this situation. And at the end of the day, it's hard-working prison officers on the receiving end every single day for the last 15 years.
1: I mean, I can't imagine what the workload looks like on Sea Wing these days. I mean, it must be just extraordinary. And of course, that also then has knock-on effects. If it's too busy, then the attention that needs to be given has to be sort of scattered out among a greater number of prisoners. So that often means people are locked up for longer periods of time. I mean, all manner of things here. The question I've always wrestled with, though, Steve, is I can see the argument that there are certain things where sending somebody to prison is the most ridiculous idea. You look at it and think, why would you send someone to jail for that? There's got to be a better way to deal with it. Simultaneously, I can see that if you suddenly, if the government put out a list of things you don't go to jail for any longer, but you'll get some kind of community service instead, I can see that being a terrible green light for criminality as well.
0: Yeah, Ian, I'm not disagreeing with you, but the reality is that there's got to be a sea change in this country. With all the political parties. I think that's why the Labour government got David Gough, Amber Rudd and different people to do reports just to see if we can get cross-party support. And by the way, the Sentencing Act went through in January 2026. They all voted on it. But I agree with you. If you start giving lists about who shouldn't come to jail, who should come to jail, and we're probably getting there, to be honest with you, that takes the independence away from the courts, quite frankly. And if someone's up in front of the court 20, 25 times, then sometimes judges are left with no alternative but to protect the public and put people away. And I feel sorry for probation officers, actually, because they've been asked to do things now that they just haven't got the staff to do, quite frankly. So we're passing a prison problem on to the community now.
1: Indeed.
0: And that is totally wrong.
1: And until new prisons are built, of course, this is going to happen every year, one would assume, the early release.
0: Well, I mean, I don't think you can build your way out of a crisis like this. And I've been on record as saying that. If they wanted to do that, then the Tories should, instead of shutting 20 jails, they should have opened some, quite frankly. But they didn't. And so they shut all those jails, taken away valuable prison places. But some of those jails, there was nothing wrong with them, quite frankly. And that was criminality in itself, in my
1: opinion. Are those jails available still? I mean, could they be refurbished, yeah, whatever the phrase is?
0: I think they could be, Ian, some of them, not all of them. But then you've got the added problem. They can't recruit and retain staff.
1: Yeah.
0: But where are we going to get the staff from? You know, when you've got a retirement age of 68 years of age for prison officers, and the place is full of violence, 10,000 assaults every year on our members, prisons are awash with drugs and God knows what. People just don't want to come and work in the prison service anymore. And when I joined, it was a career. Now it's a stepping stone to other jobs, I'm afraid.
1: On that point, Steve, thank you. Very interesting points to finish on there as well from Steve Gillen, General Secretary of the Prison Officers Association. Thank you to him. Over to you on that one, 0344 499 1000. What is the answer to yeah, you can't compile a list and go, right, okay, car theft, shoplifting, nicking out of garages, not houses, you're not going to

0: jail for. I mean, if you were to say, but you will get community service, I think there's a lot of criminally minded people who go, yeah, I'll settle for the community service. If I, you know, if I do get nicked, what's the worst that's going to happen? I'm going to pick up litter on the common like a flipping womble for a couple of weeks. I'll take that. It's got to be worth nicking a few bikes. I'll get away with it most of the time. And they won't be able to get a police officer out to nick me in the first place. So there's all of that. So you can't do that. But we do also simultaneously recognise there's probably a lot of people that shouldn't be in jail. When they get into addiction, this is way beyond my pay grade of understanding, but I know addiction, whether it's alcohol, drugs or something else, forms a big part. A huge population of prisoners are substance dependent. And that is really the kind of root cause of so much. What do you do with those people? So they said, well, prison isn't the answer. So what is it, a hospital? Oh, build more hospitals then, rather than more prisons. I mean, what have we got? We build, as Steve said, we can't build our way out of this. Where's the give? Where's the answer to this one? 0344 499 1000. You're listening to Talk. Lots to get through. More from you on the way. 25 to 8. We're back after this.
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0: It is Talk, the home of common sense. This comes from Nikki in Bristol, who says, Britain, the country that can't keep criminals in prison, can't send foreign ones home, and still wonders why the world thinks we've lost the plot. Tories and Labour agree on the important stuff, like prisons are full, so why can't they work together on this one? It just seems... if you apply running a country to running a business... I always think of, you know, the big sort of entrepreneurs, the characters we see on Dragon's Den, Peter Jones, or whether it's an Alan Sugar character, a James Dyson, these innovators, engineers and business people that just know that they can find a solution to something. Whilst this might not be their area of expertise, the same template of thinking must at some level sort of apply. Now, hang on, here we are in a room, the 16 of us, 8 men, 8 women, all very bright. What we've got to do is stop that person doing this or get that person away from here. Can we do it? And they meet, not just for half an hour, for years, years. Just one, this is just one of thousands of meetings. And at the end of it, they say, no, we don't know what to do. Can't stop a rubber boat coming over the over the channel. That's beyond us, not able to do that. Can't deport a foreign criminal. That's also beyond us. There's 10,000 of those, maybe more. I mean, that would address this specific problem right now. Can't solve that either. What is going on? Let's go get a word with Isabel Oakeshott, Talks International editor, with us regularly on the programme. Lots to talk about this morning, Isabel. I mean, we can talk about prisons and the like, but I suppose the overarching point for me, as you will have heard just then, is just the sort of impenetrable nature of systems and lack of logic, common sense, getting things done. It's that, isn't it? It sort of all comes under that curious umbrella.
8: Completely. I mean, politicians try to lead us down these roads that lead into kind of forests of confusion over what is and what isn't possible. And you forget the kind of common sense route. And as you described it there, you know, thousands of meetings over periods of decades, and they still can't come up with a way to stop a rubber dinghy coming across a short stretch of water. I mean, it just isn't credible to people, is it? And so people then necessarily draw the conclusion that our leaders don't actually want to stop the boats. And I think they're absolutely right about that. And, you know, you and I and a bunch of other common sense talk listeners, I'm sure, could come up with perfectly viable plans to stop the boats on a kind of sliding scale of extreme methods from the gentle to the slightly more aggressive. I don't think we'd, at the end of hours of meetings, come up with, well, it's all too difficult, so let's continue to allow thousands of people a month to come in that we're going to pay for forevermore. And at the same time, oh, well, it's all a bit difficult to come over in a boat, so how about we make it easier for a bunch of additional Afghans and Palestinians to come into the country? It literally beggars belief, doesn't it? Oh, and meanwhile, we don't have enough prison places. But as the prison officers union guy was saying in your very interesting interview earlier, there are loads of prisons in Britain. A bunch of them have just been put out of use. Mm. And the fabric of those buildings is still there. I've been to some of these. So has Christian Drogan, my colleague for Talk. We've looked at these buildings. Yeah. It can't be beyond the wit of man to repurpose them. Let's reopen them.
0: Indeed. And, you know, it's probably an apt time as well to mention the... in fact, we could even have a moment's silence for the demise of the one-in, one-out scheme, which, you know, the Nobel Prize award-winning initiative. I mean, nobody could have spotted what was wrong with this at the beginning. I feel sorry for the ministers involved. This was such a great scheme to really solve the problem, and now it's gone.
8: I mean, what an absolute farce that was from the very start. We've got to imagine these civil servants and ministers sitting around a table thinking, I know what will satisfy the absolute fury of the British public over this complete ongoing scandal. It's to launch a one-in, one-out scheme that any idiot could work out doesn't leave us net any better off than before, and then to be so incompetent that it doesn't actually work anyway. Oh yeah, and it costs the taxpayer something like £56,000 per migrant that was ever swapped with
0: money well spent. Isabel, come on.
8: Oh my God, Ian, I don't know how much more any of us can take of this. It is so frustrating for people. You know, we love our country. We know it's got lots of good things about it, including Labradors and warm ale and all those other far-right fantasies. And we just want to get things back on track. And it cannot be beyond the wit of man. And yet we've got this new prime minister who, you know, very nice as he is prattling on about having another Brexit referendum. I'm not making this up.
0: I know. And simultaneously talking about taking back control while relinquishing control. I mean, this is a farce. I'm not trying to be mischievous saying that. I mean, it's genuinely farcical to watch this in real time.
8: But it's also heartbreaking. You know, yes, I mean, bits of it are funny, and I've loved all the dog memes this week about, you know, all the black Labradors that are secretly far-right dogs. But it is our country, and it is actually heartbreaking what is happening. Of course, there are still lovely bits and aspects of our country, but it is being transformed in a way that nobody voted for. And I think people are just bewildered at what is being imposed on us. And they've begun to feel like it's a conspiracy. And I get that, because how could you literally be that incompetent?
0: I mean, I could get it if you were that incompetent for 2 weeks. 10 years, I haven't got that much wiggle room and forgiveness in me to say, OK. In fact, it goes beyond 10 years, but, you know, let's take Channel Crossings as the obvious example. In a decade, Isabel, not one minister, not one person in the world of intelligence, and you've got two sets of governments on this. You've got the French and us. So you've got two leaders, two home offices, two intelligence services, two lots of military. And between these two superpowers, for both of us are, no, we can't. Sorry, that one's eluded. The rubber dinghy thing has got us, finally. You know, we fought wars, we got rid of the Nazis, we've done all manner of things on that very water, I should add. But we can't stop the rubber boats.
8: Well, I mean, no wonder hostile states are taking advantage of our weakness. They perceive such weakness. You know, they know that if we won't stop the boats going over, it then becomes very easy for them to send over their operatives in those boats. Now, I'm not saying that's what happened this week in relation to Fairford, though, my God, what on earth did happen? But we do know that that has happened, and we do know that hostile states are using the utter collapse of control of our borders to plant terrorists or would-be terrorists on our shores. And that is shocking. By the way, on that front, you know, there are so many stories now every week involving terror-adjacent incidents or things that, you know, really shouldn't be happening, to put it simply, that I think journalists are struggling to keep up. I mean, there was another incident last night in Avon and Somerset that I'm not at all on top of, and no one else seems to be, which involved cordons and alerts and people being evacuated. What is going on? You know, we in the media world, we cannot keep up with the number of shocking things that are happening.
0: Indeed. A final word, and I ask you this because you know this flight path rather well, and that's the Dubai to Tel Aviv flight that was hijacked, as it were, not by some, you know, dodgy student backpacker on row 17 with allegiances to an iffy regime, but by the pilot.
8: Yeah. Well, obviously, this is a very, very serious geopolitical thing. I mean, the human story is remarkable, and I'm sure movies will be made out of it. And what a hero. You know, a number of people prevented an equivalent of another 9/11 there. But there are real questions now going to be asked over that route. And it's the symbolism of that route that matters so much. That is the bridge between Gulf states. It's like the aviation bridge, symbolically, between the Arab country of the UAE and Israel. And it was like a pioneer route, you know, following the Abraham Accords. And it for that reason, it matters so much more than if this was just any other route. And of course, that's why it was targeted. And there are questions that the Emiratis will be looking very seriously at about, for example, the identity of the pilot. It's understood, the co-pilot, who is the suspect, the alleged attacker in this case, supposedly an Omani passport holder. I believe and understand that under the agreement between the two countries, that perhaps should not have happened. That's being widely reported today. So a lot of questions to be asked. But I do hope, whilst that this route is temporarily suspended, that it is put back on again. Because, you know, the Emiratis, UAE, has an amazing record of keeping things going in the toughest of times. You know, they kept on flying in and out of Dubai at times when other airlines would have shuddered to do that. There is a spirit and a bravery and a determination here not to give in to terrorists and those who would divide us.
0: Indeed. Isabel, thank you. Isabel Oakeshott, Talks International Editor, on this very point. Let's get away with Alastair Rosenshine, aviation commentator and journalist. Alastair, good morning to you. I mean, this is not an everyday occurrence, thankfully, even in hijacking and terrorist-based terms. It's not what we would normally expect to happen. Not completely unprecedented in that a member of personnel might be involved, but nonetheless still incredibly rare.
9: Well, yes, it is very rare. I mean, the 1970s was the period where there were many, many hijackings, and dozens per year. But things have changed since 9/11, because the hijackings now could be potential suicide hijacking, and that means that everybody on board the aircraft they're not going to be any negotiations to have people freed or anything. This is about killing people. And so what happened on this flight was both terrifying, but also amazing that the Israeli passenger, there was one particular Israeli passenger who entered the flight deck and wrestled the co-pilot to the ground. And so, you know, it came very close to a total disaster. And we don't know what the intention was of this co-pilot or how on earth he managed with his extreme, well, I'm going to assume here, extreme political views to have got a seat on this Dubai airline. So, you know, there are so many things that are going to be looked into. And I don't know whether or not the cross-examination of the co-pilot now will reveal any more. He'll speak about it. But, you know, had this hijacking been successful and another 9/11-style attack been committed on Israel, then this would have involved, we know that Israel would react very, very strongly to an action like this.
0: Indeed. We know that the stabbed pilot, an Indian national, has been hailed as a hero, and rightly so in all of this. I mean, that could have gone a completely different way, as you allude to there, Alistair, if the injuries he'd sustained had been worse. I mean, they were bad, but if they'd been worse and incapacitated him, he wouldn't have been able to act. And then, of course, his actions, which Netanyahu and Prime Minister Modi and others have all said, you know, this man is an absolute hero. And then, of course, passengers piled into this as well to help kind of save the day too.
9: Well, yes. Now, Israeli passengers, they're going to be more feisty, more ready to have a go and, tackle a potential terrorist, because they've been living through quite a terrible period as surrounded by enemies. And many Israelis, of course, have done military service. And so they would be ready and willing to take action. But many things came together on this flight to have saved the day. And as you quite rightly say, the Indian pilot, a real hero here, whilst being stabbed, managed to unlock the cockpit door. Had he not have done so, then the passengers would not have been able to enter the cockpit and wrestle co-pilot to the ground. So, there are so many things that occurred here. And I think that, had it been a flight with passengers from other nationalities, and it is possible that that this would have been a complete tragedy.
0: That's a good point, actually. I think that's a factor in this, and not one that would be raised immediately, but I think you're probably right. There is perhaps a readiness of Israelis in this sense to act.
9: Well, yes, I mean, because, you know, there have been numerous terrorist acts on Israeli soil, and so the Israeli public are really aware of this. And if you remember during the period when the IRA were placing bombs, letter bomb campaigns, etc., in London, everybody was much more aware of bags that were being left by benches, etc. But that is the case with the Israelis. They're much more aware and much more ready to act. And the other thing is, of course, that at the moment, we're coming up to the third anniversary of the October 7th ghastly attack by the Gazans on Israel. And so the Israelis are expecting a possible terrorist attack. And also we're coming up to the Israeli elections, and Iran's got a bit of a beef with Israel at the moment, as you know. So it's all sort of coming together. And, something like this is expected.
0: Indeed. Just on that point of getting into the cockpit, I mean, obviously we don't know the specifics or the kind of chronology of what was happening and who opened what, but I always thought, as a passenger, you can't really get into the cockpit. I mean, you can try and give it a good kick, and perhaps if 10 people do it, it opens. I don't know. What's your interpretation of that?
9: Well, you're absolutely right. Now, before the 9/11 attacks on of New York in 2001, the cockpit door was rarely locked, and cabin crew could come in and out, and so could passengers visit the flight deck. And but after 9/11, everything changed. The cockpit door was strengthened and locked, and there are very strict protocols as to who can enter the flight deck, and the door can only be opened by the pilots. So, you know,
0: one assumes that the pilot, the injured pilot, somehow managed to get that door open, which allowed people to come through.
9: Well, that's right. I mean, you see, because post 9/11, it was assumed that the threat would come from outside of the cockpit, from the cabin.
0: Yeah.
9: But now here we are. We have the pilot himself who's committing this terror act. And so it really does bring up a big problem for the airline industry.
0: Indeed. Well, we'll watch with interest for the latest developments on this. I'm sure there will be some. Alistair, thank you for your time, sir. Really appreciate that. Alistair Rosenshine, aviation commentator and journalist. We'll come back to your calls, comments on a whole range of stuff, from the lighthearted to the clearly very much more serious as well. Was that correct English sentence? Sort of. Lines are open, 0344 499 1000. This is Talk.
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18: From down Cumbria for the A66, it's been closed in both directions from a serious accident between Walkup and Brough. And long queues in Lancashire as you'd east on the M65. That remains closed from this morning's vehicle fire from Junction 6 for Blackburn towards Accrington at Junction 7. Long queues in Staffordshire on the M6 in both directions. You've got a lane closed repair works both north and southbound between Junctions 15 and 16, the Stoke-on-Trent exit. And the M4 in Wiltshire remains closed westbound from this morning's fuel spillage from Junction 16 for Swindon towards Chippenham at Junction 17.
1: 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News. 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On the hour. Headlines.
19: The first woman to face execution in Tennessee for 200 years has survived the lethal injection. Krista Pike has been taken to hospital. Her lawyers say after two doses, she still has a heartbeat. She was given the death sentence for stabbing and beating a classmate in 1995. Ministers insist the toughest restrictions ever imposed face hundreds of prisoners who will be released early today. The Tories say the move to free up space puts the public at risk and police question whether there are enough resources to cope. Deputy Assistant Commissioner at the Met, Ben Russell, says it will shift police officers' focus.
20: We only have limited officer numbers. There's so many different examples where we're not able to focus on protecting the public, investigating crime, because we're having to recompense for the failings of the criminal justice system.
19: The Israeli Prime Minister suggested a 9/11 style attack has been avoided after one pilot attacked another, causing a plane to plunge before control was regained. Benjamin Netanyahu was asked on Fox News whether there was Iranian involvement.
21: It's too early to say. The attacking pilot is now being investigated in Saudi Arabia. We'll be following and possibly also participating in this investigation, so we'll find out.
19: Passengers stormed the cockpit and overpowered its co-pilot after he attacked the captain in a suspected terrorist attack. And tributes are being paid to broadcaster Dame Esther Ranson, who has died aged 86. After being diagnosed with incurable lung cancer, she became a vocal supporter of assisted dying. In a final message, Dame Esther said it was important the law catches up with what the country wants. Adrian Mills worked alongside Dame Esther on TV show That's Life. He paid tribute on Talk.
22: I will remember as one of the greatest British broadcasters this country has had, will ever have, and a total and utter campaigner for the nation.
19: That's the latest. I'm Divya Kohli.
1: Talk. News. Update.
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1: 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This is Talk. This is Talk Breakfast, speaking truth to the people.
0: It is Talk. Welcome back. Home of Common Sense, 1st of October. Welcome to the programme. Ian Collins in for Jeremy Carl. 700 offenders from today are being released. Up to 19 months, serving up to 19 months, scheduled for release starting this morning. This marks the initial phase of the government early release programme, expected to free more than 4,500 in the next 7 or 8 months. That includes violent criminals, by the way. We'll speak to Sarah Pochin, who's outside Brixton Jail in South London, in a couple of moments. Also, the government officially scrapping its one-in, one-out migrant arrangement. That worked well, didn't it? That really solved the problem. Details on that. The plot thickens with RAF Fairford. Yes, we thought there'd been a huge error. This was sort of Keystone Cop territory. Five blokes, obviously not terrorists if they're out on bail. And now Andy Burnham's telling us he thinks the Iranians are involved. Which one is it? The TV licence back under control, and paying our tributes as well to Dame Esther Ranson. Lord Michael Grade, head honcho back in the day of the BBC, will join us. Lots to get through, and of course your comments as well. Very briefly, one here, no name given, says, Ian, your fundamental error in looking at the prison crisis as a dragon's den business person with 16 intelligent men and women around the table is that no one in this government has any real business experience, and none of them are that intelligent. I think that probably goes for quite a lot of successive governments. Nobody can solve it. 700 criminals serving those sentences will be released starting today. And joining us from outside Brixton Jail in South London is the Reform UK MP, Sarah Pochin. Slightly different role for you here, Sarah. You're almost like a reporter for us this morning. How are you doing?
26: Yes. Good morning, Ian. Good morning. And thank you for having me on to highlight this really important issue today. The reason I'm here, of course, is because I take every opportunity to use the platform I've got to raise the issue of safety of women in this country. And what's happening today under this government's early release scheme is that we are seeing here at Brixton already this morning and around the country the start of 700 prisoners being released over the next fortnight or so, early release, they are often, some of them are sexual abusers, they are domestic violence offenders, and women I know are terrified, victims terrified that their abusers are coming out and will be free to reoffend.
0: What's interesting about this is that there's already evidence that the reoffending rate is massive, way disproportionate among those that have been given early release. So the evidence is already there, and yet this is still carrying on.
26: Listen, there's a couple of things I'd like to highlight. You know, I was a magistrate for 20 years. I've worked in the courts and seen hundreds of domestic violence cases. The bravery of women that bring their abusers to court is incredible. I've seen women shaking terrified in the dock. And what we're seeing today, what we're witnessing, is the utter betrayal of those women who think that they are safe for a certain period of time, and yet their abusers are being let out after only serving up to a third of their sentence. And the other thing that happens, as you've just said, we know reoffending rates for things like domestic violence are huge. And these prisoners who have been put into prison because their victims have been brave enough to give evidence often will sit in prison dwelling on it and come out and seek revenge.
0: What is the reform approach to this, Sarah? We've seen Conservatives governments completely get this wrong. The Labour government, they claim, of course, we're just inheriting the problem. Well, I'm sorry, they are the government. They could stop the problem simultaneously as well if they wanted to, but they're carrying on with the same scheme. It's gone on for years. Let's assume a reform government come into power. What would you guys do differently?
26: Well, we've made it very clear that on day one, we will empty our prisons of the 10,700 foreign national offenders, and they will be sent back to serve their prison sentence either in their country of origin or in a third country. But that immediately frees up prison spaces. We will also start a scheme of immediately building Nightingale prisons. This can be done quickly. We've seen it done before. This is about the will of the government to free up these prison spaces. This is not the answer, what we're seeing today. And the other thing I'd like to make people very aware of is the government said that all of these early release prisoners would be monitored in the community because they will be tagged. Well, that is in fact not the case. There is not the resource to tag these prisoners. I know when I left only 2 years ago from working in the courts, even then the probation service is under enormous pressure. There is no way that these prisoners are being tagged, and once they are released, they are free to roam and they are not supervised. That, in turn, puts enormous pressure on our police force, yeah, because they're the ones that have to pick up the pieces in the community.
0: Have you managed to have any interaction with any old lag being let out this morning, Sarah? Have they swerved you as soon as they saw someone with a microphone?
26: Well, they haven't been keen to talk so far, but we've had about four releases so far this morning, and we know that 44 are going to be released here at HMP Brixton today. So, you know, it would be obviously interesting to talk to them as they come out. But the key for me here is to highlight the danger that some women are now in from the start of today.
0: On that point, Sarah, thank you very much indeed. Sarah Pochin, she's out there as the Reform UK MP for Runcorn and Helsby, but she's out there outside HMS Prison in Brixton in South London with that latest story. What is the answer? It's another conundrum. This is so like the Channel boat crossings in the sense that these two areas of life that were once upon a time not particularly controversial, protecting your borders and protecting the public. In the Venn diagram, there's a connection here, of course. Pretty fundamental stuff of, you know, I don't want governments to do very much for me. I think I'm probably like most people. I really want them to have, which is why I was so deeply disturbed by Andy Burnham's sort of statist speech about we're going to grow the state, make the state more powerful. We're going to dip into whether it's an empty house, whether it's the water, but whatever. I want them to do very little, but there's a couple of things I do want them to keep their eye on. I want them to provide safety and the rule of law and order to be kept up, and I want them to protect our borders. These are two fundamentals of a civilised life. We haven't got this far in the 21st century. You know, some of these countries that we correctly attack for having barbaric medieval regimes. You know, that used to be us. 500 years ago, okay, we were like that. We did all manner of horrible stuff, and the world didn't look good. There was no first world back then. And then, of course, we civilized ourselves, and we did this through the conduit of conversation, law, communication, and the ability to be able to sit around a table and sort things out. We found a way that we're no longer, we don't throw people off buildings or stick a witch on a ducking stall because she looks a bit iffy. We don't do that stuff anymore. You know, we have a civilized approach to life. And that involves keeping citizens safe. And when we find the bad guys, we lock them up. If we see somebody trying to break into our country, we lock them up. And now we don't do either of those two things. Fundamentals. These are not numbers 9 and 10 on the to-do list. These are numbers 1 and 2, for God's sake. We're just not doing them. So when I see an opinion poll that puts Andy Burnham the top of the list for the leader most likely, firstly, to be the most popular leader, and secondly, the most likely to win an election, I'm absolutely lost for words. What has happened to my fellow countrymen in this respect? This will only happen if people go to a ballot box and stick a tick in the relevant box. 0344 499 1000. Let's go gear change again to Michael in Norfolk. We're talking quite a lot of things here, but also looking back at the life of Esther Ranson, who died after a long battle with cancer yesterday. Michael, good morning to you.
2: Good morning to you, and how are you, dear friend?
0: Good as gold at this end, Michael. What's happening with you? Fire away.
2: I was beaten to the post by this one because I was going to mention about the time she got arrested.
0: Yes.
2: And she went and sat in the front of the van.
0: The copper arrested, didn't he? I think it was because he claimed she was blocking the street or something with the camera
2: That's
0: crew.
2: Right, she was, yeah.
0: But she got arrested and just jumped into the front of the police van.
2: Yeah, it was so funny. I remember it as clear as yesterday.
0: They were big. I mean, That's Life was a big deal, really, wasn't it? I mean, this wasn't just a bit of a kind of fun show, because there was a big serious side to it. It did assist in changing laws, it certainly informed conversations, and it absolutely provoked debate.
2: Yeah, well, we knew two of the people in That's Life anyway. I was very friendly with Doc Cox.
0: Oh, nice.
2: And Paul Heine. Well, Paul Heine used to have a small farm near my mother and father-in-law.
0: Okay,
2: farm.
0: Yeah, he was from a farming family, wasn't he?
2: Yes, and Chrissy's, my wife's father, used to go over and advise him and help him with things.
0: Nice. Well, nice memories as well. Michael, thank you very much indeed for that. I wouldn't normally... when somebody has died, and people can always find... You know, unless you're talking about some horrendous serial killer or something, or nobody's going to be shedding tears or finding, well, there must be a good bit in there somewhere. But it's interesting with Esther Ranson because she divided the room, it seems, on two very specific areas in her later life. One was over COVID and vaccinations, and the other was over the assisted dying bill. But the former, Philip says, Esther Ranson repeatedly pushed the COVID vaccine. As did your GP and all doctors as well. I mean, it should be said, in fairness, she wasn't some kind of lone voice. At the time, and I'm certainly not subscribed to that evangelical position of jabbing, even at the time, I thought, hang on, you know, I've never had a flu jab. Do I need a COVID? I went through all those conversations. Lots of people didn't. People found their way into different opinions as well. And some were very, very insistent. Apparently, she said that anyone who chooses not to have the jab should not expect to receive NHS treatment in hospital for any affliction. That view was given. I think our own James Whale said that as well, similarly at the time. Many people had that view. Wasn't my view, wasn't Philip's view, but it was a view held by a substantial amount of people at the time when, you know, the word on the street was this is the great plague that's on its way. He also goes on to say, oh, she was Jimmy Savile's friend. Well, lots of people were Jimmy Savile's friend before they knew about Jimmy Savile, from Tony Blair to Margaret Thatcher, if you want to look at it that way. A horrible person, says Philip. I don't think she was a horrible person. She just had different opinions to you. And that's the kind of world we're living in, isn't it? The divisive world we're living in. You can't have a different view. You can't be somebody with an opposing view. You're the enemy. Lines are open. 8:15. This is Talk.
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18: Long queues now heading towards London on the A22 Gravesend. In fact, all traffic being held to move an accident just prior to tollgate services, and is stationary heading out of Coventry as you're south on the M6. All traffic being held there to move an accident approaching Junction 1 for Rugby. Long delays for the M4 westbound in Wiltshire, which remains closed from this morning's fuel spillage from Swindon at Junction 16 towards Chippenham at 17. And length delays in Lancashire as the M65 remains closed eastbound from this morning's vehicle fire from Junction 6 at Blackburn towards Junction 7 for Accrington.
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1: See it. Hear it. Talk it. Across the UK. Talk Energy. The home of common sense. This is Talk.
0: Welcome back, Ian Collins, in for Jeremy Kyle. It is Talk Breakfast. Mike in Worthing said, just seen 4,500 people being released. One solution, put them all in a migrant camp and send the migrants back where they came from. It's a woke government in charge. There are so many solutions to this kind of stuff. I mean, there has to. If you thought you were going to arrive, I mean, this is about the small boats. If you thought you were going to arrive and be put in a sort of Guantanamo Bay situation, and by the way, I'm all for I was just talking about being a civilized people. I don't want to starve anybody. I want to give them shelter. I want to give them food and water. I don't want to give them a hotel. I don't want to give them pool or gym classes or how to learn how to be an acrobat or any stuff like that. If you thought that's where you were coming to, you wouldn't come, would you? I mean, it's kind of that simple. You just wouldn't. If you thought Guantanamo Bay on the Isle of Sheppey, I don't fancy that. I think I'll give that a swerve. You wouldn't be there. So what is going on? 700 criminals serving sentences of up to 19 months released early across England and Wales. Helen Whateley joins us, Shadow Secretary of State for Work and Pensions. Helen, good morning to you.
28: Good morning.
0: Now, of course, I suppose, you know, the Labour government will blame the Tories on this. You know, we inherited this problem. That's the classic one, although they're nearly 2.5 years in. They can't keep using that. But fair to say, they've got some catching up to do to beat the heady levels of ineptitude you guys found yourselves in when it came to prison release, because 10,000 went in a year between 2023 and 2024. So it's going to be difficult for you to argue against them on this.
28: Not at all. And they have really botched this. And as you just said, that they have had over 2 years in government when they could have done something different. They could have been building prison places themselves. And when we were in government, we built 14,000 new prison places. And we had to deal with the prison estate being in a dreadful state when we came into power after Labour. So, no, Andy Burnham and the Labour government has to own this and their decision to let out thousands of people early.
0: But you still released 10,000 under the, basically under the same terms. In fact, 13,000 if you add a couple of months on after Labour got into power. So the figures were very high. It was the same problem with the Conservatives.
28: Look, we obviously also face problems with shortages of space in prisons. That's why we had a big prison cell building programme. As I said, 14,000 prison cells that were built then. But when we had to do these schemes, we did them very carefully, and we didn't, I mean, we've seen a real mess with this over all the sort of back and forth over letting out killers, domestic abusers, and people that, you know, only on being forced has government U-turned and said that they won't let out some of those people they were planning to.
0: I think what intrigues our audience, Helen, is the wider point about the kind of politics we have today. I mean, 14,000, I'm not sure 14,000 cells were built. I think some had a lick of paint. But just to park that for 1 second, we are still left with the irredeemable reality of the same thing happened under the Conservatives, which rather sort of informs this debate of, you know, the two-party system, they both do the same things, listening to civil servants, no real political ideology underpinning these things, not looking at the bigger picture, hence the reason why the Labour government are suffering exactly the same embarrassing problem as the Conservative government did at the fag end of the Tories, where you released 10,000 prisoners. There's no way to swerve that, right?
28: I mean, I wouldn't say that at all. I mean, if you released 10,000 prisoners early. Well, you've just said, oh, well, basically Labour and Conservatives are the same, as I read you were saying. If you were listening to Andy Burnham's speech the other day, there's absolutely no question that there's a clear huge difference between Conservative position and Labour position, where, you know, Labour want to take us back to the 1970s. They want more public ownership, more trade union power, more regulation. That's their approach, while our approach is completely the opposite. We're taking a very different approach to what we should do.
0: But it's not opposite, Helen, is it? It's not opposite on the fundamentals. I mean, the two basic tenets of a civilised society, keeping us safe so bad people stay in prison and keeping us safe from people breaking into the country, channel migration. Both of those things rocketed. They almost mirror now what Labour are currently doing. There is no difference on those specific points. I get the whole statist, Marxist thing that we can throw at Andy Burnham any day of the week. But on these fundamentals, it's the same story playing out under Labour as was playing out under your government.
28: I mean, I don't accept that at all. And if you listen to what Kemi Badenoch has been... So Kemi Badenoch is our party leader. She's setting out very clear positions on these questions. Now, for instance, on immigration, she said we were going to detain and we're going to deport, and that we are going to leave the European Convention on Human Rights to make sure that we don't get lawfare getting in the way of doing that. So that is a very clear position, and clearly completely different.
0: So that's going forward.
28: But in the past,
0: I get it. That's going forward. But in the past, 200,000 people came across the channel under a Conservative government, and 10,000 people were released from jail under a Conservative government. That's not a success.
28: Look, I completely accept that we tried and we didn't manage to stop the boats under Rishi Sunak. And one thing we saw there was a huge amount of lawfare that got in the way of the policies that he had in place to try and do that. That's one reason why Kemi Badenoch has taken a long, hard, careful look at this and said, we have to leave the European Convention on Human Rights, because unless we leave that, we cannot do what we need to do to stop the boats.
0: And that is fine. So there's a distinct change of policy which you believe will address previous failures.
28: Yes.
0: Something that is slightly more in your department, you'll be glad to know, Helen, is making the front pages this morning, that Kemi to stop school leavers going straight on the Dole. And that, of course, is going to be... Oh, by the way, just as we speak, I should add, prisoners are being released from Brixton Jail. You can see that on your screen. I don't know if you can see that yourself, Helen. But some of those that should be serving longer sentences are now being released, literally as we speak. We'll update you on that. Back to the front page of the Mail and others. Helen Whateley, Kemi to stop school leavers going straight on the Dole. You shadow at the Department for Work and Pensions. Your thoughts? Explain this policy, if you could, please.
28: Yes, so this is my policy to tackle the NEETS crisis, where we have 1 million young people not in education, employment or training. This has been getting worse under the Labour government. And you've got young people leaving school, leaving education and going straight onto benefits and being stuck at home. And we're not going to accept that continuing. So what we're going to say is that if you're a young person aged between 18 and 24 and you haven't held down a job and you turn up and you want to claim benefits, you are going to have to get onto our Get to Work programme. And only as a result of fully participating in that will you get a Get to Work allowance. If you don't show up and if you don't step up and you don't do that, you will not get your allowance. So you won't be able to sit at home on benefits as people are at the moment. Of course, we will do this hand in hand with our plans for the economy to make sure there are jobs, cutting taxes and red tape that are holding back businesses, because we need there to be jobs for young people to get into too.
0: The one area that would have always divided, absolutely divided, Tory and Labour would have been welfare and the like. The, you know, to look at the sort of stereotypes that Conservatives are all about, you know, get up and go, do your own thing, ambition, entrepreneurialism, a hard day's work for a, you know, hard good day's pay, and all of that. Whereas the, you know, Labour Party, historically, we sort of see them as being slightly more generous in the welfare department. What we do know, whatever side somebody sits on, is this department's budget is absolutely out of control. I mean, it's not a hyperbole, it's literally out of control. It could bankrupt us in a couple of years. You look at the predictions for 2030, 2035, it's off the scale. I mean, this needs, I think people would welcome what Kemi Badenoch is saying and what you were saying as the Shadow Secretary of State for Work and Pensions, Helen. But things will have to go a whole lot further in that department, won't they? Because this thing is going to fall apart quickly.
28: Well, yes, we need to make substantial savings to the welfare bill. I thought it was extraordinary that in his conference speech, Andy Burnham didn't announce any savings to welfare. He clearly has no plans to do that. I mean, as we've heard him say in Parliament, that he puts social security before national security, and therefore also doesn't have a plan for how he's going to fund defence. By contrast, we have identified already £23 billion of welfare savings that we announced last year at our party conference. We've announced savings that we're going to use in order to achieve the 3% of GDP commitment to defence. We know that we have to get down our welfare benefits bill and we have to get people working. That's the only way forwards for us as a country.
0: Final point, mass migration fears after Andy Burnham, of course, keeps dropping little hints about rejoining the EU or a little bit of the EU. There are some sort of partial things governments can do if they want to, and we think Andy Burnham probably wants to. That's to have a kind of vague people of movement clause relaxed so more people can come in. That would increase, that would open our borders to, well, potentially 500 million people in theory. Your thoughts on Mr. Burnham's EU dalliances?
28: I think it's absolutely extraordinary. I mean, it's only a matter of weeks ago when he was putting himself forward for the Labour Party leadership that he said he wasn't going to reopen the EU debate. Then on Tuesday at his party conference, he told us that he was going to be honest with the country and that by hope and honesty was going to solve all the country's problems. Yet he's changed his position on the EU just within a matter of weeks. Now he's talking about rejoining it. I mean, I honestly think it is extraordinary.
0: We will see and watch with interest. It won't be dull, Helen, that's for sure. We will speak again too. Thank you for your time this morning. Helen Whateley, Shadow Secretary of State for Work and Pensions. You heard quite a lot in there. And I think... And I don't want to be unkind to Helen, who's always very good at coming on with us and speaking. And even when she's, you know, slightly put on the ropes over a figure, she will, you know, eventually answer, even if it's not to your liking. It does rather highlight why I think the Conservatives cannot win the next election. Could they do some deal with the Reform Party? Maybe. The whole stat thing that I threw several times at Helen Whateley is a fact, OK? It's not an opinion. It's not monkeying around with statistics. The Conservatives released 10,000... Oh, in fact, they released over 10,000 between October 2023 and June 2024. 10,083 prisoners were released. Now, if you want to take it to September 2024, and I don't think at that stage you could blame the Labour government, they'd only been in 7 weeks, then that figure is 13,325. Now, that happened under the Conservative watch. If this was 10 years' time, a new Conservative government with new faces could reasonably argue, they could say, yeah, do you know what? That was the old lot. This is us now. That was a decade ago. This is like 24 months ago, man. 24 months ago, these numbers. 24 months ago, we could say 200,000 people, pretty much, had crossed the channel on small boats. And Helen Whateley was part of that government. Kemi Badenoch was part of that government. So I don't dispute that, you know, people throw this at Robert Jenrick. I saw it when we had Robert Jenrick on the show on Monday, I think it was, and a lot of, you know, those that don't like reform piled in. He was literally the immigration minister. He resigned as the immigration minister under the Tories because it wasn't working. So you have to hand him that, even if you don't like the bloke. You have to say, well, fair enough. He was, by the way, the minister, not the Secretary of State, nor the Prime Minister, nor the Home Secretary. So he had a junior role, relatively speaking. He couldn't have signed off anything in that capacity. And he resigned because he didn't believe...

0: In fact, some would say even flipping worse. That's the problem they've got. That's why I cannot, for love nor money, imagine they're going to be romping home at the next election as the overall majority winners. Not a chance. 0344 499 1000. Just gone 8:30. This is Talk.
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0: It is Talk 25 to 9. Comments coming in from you. Dead as a dodo on Twitter says, I once attended a constituency meeting regarding Brexit. Helen Whateley's view was that her heart said leave, but her head said remain. What's her view now on leaving the ECHR and rejoining the EU? Do we believe what she says? Do we believe and trust the Conservatives? I did rather put that to her. Her point was that she felt that Andy Burnham's position was sort of bonkers. Christopher says, when you ask Helen Whateley a question, allow her to answer before interrupting her. Viewers and listeners deserve to hear her answer. Indeed, well, I did at the first time of asking the question, and then she diverted. Great political tactic. And then I think it's only reasonable that you try and pull someone back to the original answer. But I hear you, Christopher. Notes taken. Philip says, reference Savile, you excuse ER saying many people were friends with him before he was found out. Come on, Ian, it was well known at the BBC for decades. Good chap, John Lydon. Called Savile out in the 70s, for goodness sake. And he paid a price. Yeah, if you talk to anybody that was around at that era, they all remember rumours. Oh, Jimmy, yeah, he was a bit of a lad, Jimmy. No, I don't think anybody thought he was an active industrial-scale paedophile. Not many people had that view, that was for sure. There were way too many people. Even if you, was it the Louis Theroux documentary, when you see one of his closest producers at the very end, a really respected chap in this, massively respected, who had literally no idea of any of this stuff. I mean, it's complete for the fairies that everyone that worked with, they just thought he was a party boy. And that was the 70s view of so many of those people. Ah, he likes the girls, doesn't he? Yeah, nobody went beyond that, really. I mean, don't get me wrong. I mean, I'm sure there were people who thought, hang on, that looks a bit odd. And when you read back and look at some of the accounts, there are, you know, we talk about grooming gangs and the institutions that didn't report things. There was loads on Savile messing around in hospitals, you know, given the keys to certain departments, for goodness sake, going on camping trips and opting to camp in the same tent as young girls. I mean, my goodness. I mean, these were green lights that were given to the man. But the mere idea that everybody at the time would have known this, I mean, it's just not true. It's just not true. People might have had suspicions. That said, I'm going to sort of contradict myself. When I was a kid at school in the playground, I remember people talking about Savile, doing some unfortunate things and terrible things.

0: things in hospitals. But, you know, they, again, they were rumours at the time. But, I mean, hearing rumours and proving something are wildly different things. And again, it doesn't defend stuff, but somebody like Esther Ranson, I don't think for one second would have hung around. I don't think she hung around with him. I mean, she just knew the bloke because she worked at the BBC. If for one second she thought that the crimes that he was subsequently, I say found guilty of, he never had a trial, of course, but known to be guilty of, I don't think she would have been anywhere near him. And neither would anybody else, for that matter. 0344 499 1000. Let's go back then to this curious story, curious and almost fatal story of the flight from Dubai to Tel Aviv, where a hijacker, there's no other way to put this, somebody clearly with murderous intent, a terrorist, if you like, was overpowered by passengers averting a major disaster. Let's speak to Elon Levy, former Israeli government spokesman. Elon, good morning to you. Nice to have you with us.
1: Good morning.
0: I mean, this is...
1: What, just lingering, what a terrible morning this could have been.
0: Unbelievable.
1: Co-pilot, who hijacked the plane had managed to crash it with everyone on board.
0: We see the world seems to be full of stories these days that, you know, if you put into a film or a book, people would say that would never happen. We seem to be getting a lot of this in different ways, and this is another sort of example. You know, when you think of a hijacker, you think of some moody student with a rucksack sitting on row F who's ready to pounce mid-flight. This was a man in the cockpit, for goodness sake, flying the actual aeroplane.
1: You're right. This story is insane. We're talking about the co-pilot himself trying to hijack the plane by first stabbing the pilot, then seizing control of the aircraft and trying to crash it. We don't know what the target was, whether he was hoping to get into Israeli airspace and crash into a building or to crash the plane into the Arabian desert with 180 people on board. But everyone should be concerned about that choke point, that a co-pilot can hijack a plane like that. You said it's stranger than fiction. I mean, I'm looking forward to seeing the Netflix adaptation with Lior Raz from Fowler playing the Israeli plumber who burst into the cockpit and grabbed the systems he'd watched Mayday air crash investigation. So that was how he pulled the plane out of a nosedive.
0: Which is just extraordinary. Elon, just bear with me one second. Do stay where you are. I just want to quickly cross to another story we're covering here. We are going to come back to this. HMP prison, Brixton. One of the prisoners just been released is speaking to the press. Let's dip into this.
2: Yeah, I'm glad the restrictions are too strict.
3: Well, the restrictions are pathetic, mate. If you want to go around and sit down and read them, I'll gladly do it. But I've got to get to my probation officer to do it. They're setting us up to fail, so we come back to jail. Because every time a new prisoner comes back in, they get loads of money. It's like an induction thing.
2: So you don't think the scheme's going to work?
3: 100% it's not going to work. You need to concentrate. You can't concentrate. You've set yourself up. I can't come out with an idea. I suppose it's very odd for anyone else to come out with an idea. But whatever he comes out with, I really, really hope that it stops and it helps people.
4: Yeah.
3: Think about forget about us now. Concentrate on kids. That's who needs all the help now. The kids before they get to our age.
4: And what's the mood?
3: We're all a lost cause now. What?
4: What's the mood like inside the prison today?
3: What do you mean the mood?
4: Are people, you know, we've heard there's excitement because of early release.
3: Why is there excitement? No.
4: People aren't excited?
3: There's not that many prisoners getting released.
4: Yeah.
3: There's not that many. There's only 44.
4: Yeah.
3: There's only 44 prisoners getting released from this prison. That's not a lot.
4: Do you think you might end up going back to prison?
3: I know, 100%. I've got 100%. In my probation officer, I haven't got nowhere to live. I'll be getting recalled back to prison. Because I've got nowhere to get my tag, but so they're going to recall me, and you're not understanding. I'm going to get recalled for no fault of my own. That's why I said I may as well go out shoplifting. I may as well go stealing.
2: What do you say to people today, Mark, that are scared about prisons coming out? People in the general public.
3: Well, the public should be scared because they're only letting people out who for minor offences. But if anyone see my licence papers, you think that I'm a murderer.
2: There's people being let out for domestic abuse and things like that.
3: Say again?
2: There's people being let out for
3: domestic
2: abuse.
3: No, they're not allowed to get out for domestic abuse. Anyone who's in there, who's committed what they call domestic abuse for the partners, they're not allowed to get there. They're not allowed to get there released. But early release is just to get people out so they get back in. Hey, I'm going to have to go now.
4: Thank you.
0: Well, it was interesting. The bit you didn't hear just before that man spoke, he's got 360 offences under his belt. But he did sort of curiously speak a bit of sense on this, in that he was talking about the futility of someone like him being released. If he's got nowhere to go and his probation officer can't act on his behalf, then he's immediately sent back. He also said that domestic abusers don't get released. That's not quite true. Perhaps in the prison or the other inmates that he was serving with, maybe that is the case, that they're not people that are in for those kind of offences. But just interesting to get his view that he thought the whole thing was bonkers and he's one of the ones being let go. We interrupted our conversation with Elon Levy there, former Israeli government spokesman. Elon, I do apologise. It was a story we're covering throughout the course of the morning, and the moment we grabbed a former prisoner, we kind of went for it. So understand that point. But nonetheless, let's go back to this incredibly serious plot to down a flight to Tel Aviv from Dubai yesterday. It didn't happen because of the diligence of the pilot and the passengers, and that's what really sets this off. You were just talking about the extraordinary bravery of one passenger, you know, a plumber who gets involved and helps save the day, as it were. And this, you know, naturally, we can marvel at the bravery of this, but we can't understate just what this would have meant had the pilot been stabbed more severely and incapacitated. This would have been a very different story this morning.
1: Yeah, it is a miracle that the Indian pilot was able, having been stabbed, to open the door to the cockpit so that passengers could rush into the cockpit just in time, restrain the co-pilot with the knife, and stop the plane from the nosedive that was about to crash it into the desert. We were very close to a mass casualty incident, with the plane either having, you know, been crashed into a target or crashed into the desert. And this is obviously very concerning because airlines can put as much security as they want. There is still that critical choke point of a pilot himself who decides to take matters into his own hands. And Israel wants to be part of that investigation now with the UAE and with Saudi Arabia. How on earth it is possible that an Omani pilot — Israel has no diplomatic relations with Oman, their nationals are not meant to be flying into Tel Aviv — was nearly able to hijack a plane with 180 Israelis careering towards Tel Aviv.
0: What do we know about the pilot other than nationality? Any sense of allegiances or motive?
1: My colleague at Israel's Channel 16 scooped that he was exhibiting some unusually extreme religious behaviors. His colleagues say that he joined the airline recently, that he prayed excessively multiple times a day, that he wouldn't shake women's hands. Obviously, being a devout Muslim doesn't mean that he was therefore a terrorist, but it definitely helps to connect, definitely helps to suggest that there was a religious jihadi motivation here. Mm. And that is the leading theory that Israel is working on. The Saudis have the pilot in his custody. They will want to investigate. And the Emiratis as well, I'm sure, will be pushing for a full investigation, because this is deeply embarrassing for them. Fly Dubai is a government-owned airline.
0: Yeah.
1: Dubai is considered one of the world's most reliable and safest transportation hubs. So to have a foreign pilot able to hijack a plane owned by the Emirati government and carry out a potential 9/11 style attack is extremely disturbing and raises some very, very disturbing questions once we've sort of collected ourselves from the fact that a major disaster was just avoided.
0: Indeed, and that really does not overplay it by saying a 9/11 style attack, because that's exactly what this would have been and clearly it was intended to be. Elon, thank you for your time this morning. Elon Levy, former Israeli government spokesman, with us on the programme. 0344 499 1000. Got a whole stack of comments coming in from you. More of those on the way. We'll also speak to Lord Michael Grade, former chairman of the BBC, on the way with us next here on Talk.
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11: Still significant disruption in Wiltshire this morning for the M4, which remains closed westbound from this morning's accident and fuel spillage from Swindon at junction 16 towards Chippenham at 17, and long queues in both directions on the M6 in Staffordshire due to repair works closing lane between junctions 15 and 16, Stoke-on-Trent exit. So length delays in Lancashire as the M65 remains closed eastbound from this morning's vehicle fire between junction 6 for Blackburn and 7 for Accrington, and queues in Cumbria as the A66 is still closed between Walkup and Brough.
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5: 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Facing up to the facts. This is Talk.
0: This is Talk. It's 10 to 9. Good morning. Welcome to the home of Common Sense. So much to get through here. We are, of course, also paying our tributes to Dame Esther Ranson, who's told fans, see you on the other side. This was an emotional farewell letter that was sealed until she died yesterday at the age of 86. Let's speak with Lord Michael Grade, former chairman of the BBC, former head honcho ever. In fact, I'm not going to read your CV out, Michael, because it's too extensive. We'd end up going the whole interview with it, and that wouldn't even mention Charlton.
13: Sorry about that.
0: That's all right. It's a fine career, that's for sure. And I would imagine that during that time you knew Esther Ranson rather well.
13: Yeah, we worked together. I first got to know her, other than as an audience for That's Life, when I was at ITV, and I tried to steal the That's Life show for London Weekend Television. But
0: wow, didn't know that.
13: She was too smart to fall for that one. I ended up sort of as her, quotes, boss, when I was controller of BBC One, and we worked very closely together, and I was an admirer, a fan. I liked her personally, and I had the most massive respect for her.
0: It's interesting looking back at TV of that era. And it sort of encompasses a number of issues around the changing face of television. We were talking about this in the last hour. That's Life, 22 million viewers, whatever it was, the go-to place. It was the water cooler moment every single Monday. It was the public conversation. It changed policy in certain areas, almost like an official opposition, really, to government of the time. It had the funny stuff, the stuffed cat and the talking dog, but there was an underpinning of serious journalism there as well. I mean, it really was an appointment to watch.
13: She was the first champion of consumer rights, and she was always seen as being, and she always was, on the side of the consumer and the audience, obviously. And she became hugely trusted. And many of the stories she covered, she was a great journalist, apart from a fine scriptwriter, presenter, producer. She was a very, she had an eye for a story. Yeah. She also had an eye for the silly bits, and she was a master at weaving the serious with the silly.
0: Yeah.
13: She knew people wanted to be entertained. The essential thing is that the public trusted her.
0: Yeah. And she made the whole thing look effortless. And as you know, that is an art in itself. She was engaged in the subject. She wasn't. Too often we see people, not picking anybody out here particularly, but who are, you know, put in front of a camera. It's not their show. They're not really part of it. They're not in any way care about it. It was her.
13: She lived and breathed that life.
0: Yeah.
13: It was 24/7 when the show was on the air. She trained a lot of wonderful people who went on to big careers in television. But she absolutely commanded that program at every aspect of it. But yeah. She was never a diva. You know, it never went to her head at all. She never lost touch with the public. That was the key.
0: Indeed. Do you look back at the BBC and when you consider what is happening now, and it's, you know, massively under the spotlight for lots of different reasons. I remember years ago I was at a Charlton match with Carl Howman, and you were standing nearby, and Carl went, as Michael Grade over there, and you had a little wave to each other, and Carl turned to me and said, "That man has got the best job, not just in television, in the whole of the media." In fact, I think he might have just retired at that point, but nonetheless. And I remember that thinking, and, you know, your extensive career is there for all to see. But is there part of you now that looks back and thinks, you know, even though I'm not running these places, it's changed so much that you wouldn't even want to be part of it anymore? Or is the evolution of TV a great thing? Because if you look at what's happening at the BBC, something enormous is going to have to change there very soon.
13: Well, it's a lot more difficult today to capture the public's attention, because there's so much choice. There's more choice than anyone can deal with. And the most precious commodity is the audience's time. And they're not going to give you their time if the show is anything less than an appointment to view, because there's an appointment to view on a dozen other channels at the same time.
0: Social media as well, of course.
13: Yeah, it's incredibly, incredibly difficult today. And I feel sorry for the folks. I had the golden age. I was in there at the golden age.
0: Yeah.
13: Money was plentiful. You could spend money like water on your whims and fantasies and programs. It was a lot easier, but... it's very difficult today, very, very difficult. But the plus side is the audience have got so much more choice.
0: Well, that is true, and choice is usually central to most kind of philosophies in these kind of areas, and we can argue whether there's too much choice, a curious conversation, but there it is. I mean, too much choice might be the part of the problem. The BBC, nonetheless, is a publicly funded brand. That's where the big sticking point is, though, isn't it?
13: Well, as we go into... the charter review and the decision about the government's decision about what they want the BBC to do. We've got to really start from a point of view, not about the license fee, not about governance. What is the BBC for in this new world of plenty? What is the BBC's real mission? It has to have changed because the landscape around them has changed. And I'm waiting to hear from the BBC what they think is the justification for £3 or 4 billion of public investment, public money into a broadcasting service in a land of plenty. I think there is a role for the BBC, and I would die in the ditch for the BBC. But they've got to articulate a better vision for the BBC than what we hold, the status quo. I mean,
0: I mean, it's a longer conversation, obviously, and we're not dwelling on specifically this point, Michael, but just broadly, in nutshell terms, if you like, what should the BBC look like now?
13: I would advocate the BBC becoming much more representative, much more power, rather than buildings and people moving out of London. I'd like to see real power and real devolution of the BBC into a more federal system, so you had 4 or 5 big bits of the BBC, rather like the old ITV system.
0: Yeah, yeah.
13: And so that all the talent that there is outside London who can't afford to come to London and wine and dine the commissioning editors to get an order... that the BBC stands there as a beacon of creativity outside of London. That's the role I would see for the BBC.
0: Because it can't, I mean, the licence pay model has got to change somehow, hasn't it?
13: Well, it's a regressive tax. I mean, I pay the same as a single mother with 3 kids in a rented room, you know, somewhere in the UK. That's not right. It's got to be progressive. I rather favour the idea that I haven't thought about it a great deal. I like the idea of a tax, a supplement on your broadband bill to pay for the BBC. I think that would reduce the licence fee, and I think it'd be fairer.
0: On that point, Michael, great to have you with us, sir. I'm sorry it's a sad day, but it's always good to gauge your views on these things, and particularly your tributes as well to Esther Ranson. Thank you, Lord Michael Grade. He's the former chairman of the BBC. He was, of course, also the controller of BBC One. In addition to that, I'm not going to go through the whole CV, he was also head at ITV. He was chief exec of Channel 4. Of course, he was a director at Charlton Football Club, as I alluded to there. I never forget that, standing there and Howman saying to me, he's got the best job in the world. I thought, yeah, he did. And he said it there himself, the golden age. Things have changed. How should they change at the BBC? We'll take your thoughts on that as well. 0344 499 1000. This is Talk.
5: Talk. News. Update. On the hour.

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4: 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No-nonsense news for the nation. This is Talk Breakfast.
5: Yeah, we got slightly ahead of ourselves there. It's not even 9 o'clock. The news is coming up, though, in around about 50 seconds' time. Lots to get through here. This from Leanne, who says, morning, Ian. The timing of the prisoner release is funny to make room. Are these places being earmarked for British patriots who are starting to make a stand against the establishment so they can make examples of the far right, as they like to call them? Because it seems the paedophiles and rapists are being let off with suspended sentences, says Leanne. It is a view not everybody will agree with, but I tell you what, there's some growing support behind Leanne's view on that as well. More comment from you. We are talking from the lighter stuff. When I say Esther Ranson and the lighter stuff, it's sort of prompted us into, as Michael Gray called it there, the golden era of TV. Yeah, there's a bit of that as well. 0344 499 1000 is where you will find us. The time is exactly 9 o'clock now on Talk. Let's get the latest news headlines.
6: Authorities have so far been unable to execute the only woman on death row in Tennessee, despite two attempts. Krista Pike, who stabbed and beat a classmate in 1995, has been taken to hospital after being given the lethal injections. Journalists like Catherine Sweeney witnessed what happened.
7: She was still breathing at the end, was very ragged. She lifted her head up and was looking around at one point. None of it was normal. I covered all the executions last year. We haven't seen anything like it.
6: 700 prisoners will be released early from jails today as the government's scheme to free up space begins. They're the first of more than 4,500 who will be freed over the next 10 months. The government says offenders will be robustly monitored. Steve Gillens from the Prison Officers Association, he told Talk the system doesn't have enough resources to do that.
8: I feel sorry for probation officers, actually, because they've been asked to do things now that they just haven't got the staff to do, quite frankly. So we're passing a prison problem on to the community now, and that is totally wrong.
6: Israel's Prime Minister believes a suspected hijacking on a Fly Dubai flight yesterday could have turned into another 9/11. Benjamin Netanyahu says it's alleged the plane's captain was stabbed by his co-pilot, with passengers intervening. And typical household energy bills in Britain are rising by around £5 a month. A 4% increase in the price cap kicks in today. It's as a survey suggests nearly two-thirds of us are worried about affording gas and electricity this winter. And tributes are being paid to broadcaster Dame Esther Ranson, who has died aged 86. She became a vocal supporter of assisted dying after being diagnosed with incurable lung cancer. In a final message, Dame Esther said it was important the law catches up with what the country wants. That's the latest. I'm Divya Kohli.
4: Talk. News. 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
4: 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This is Talk. No nonsense news for the nation. 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
5: It is Indeed Talk. Welcome back. Home of Common Sense. 3 minutes after 9 o'clock. We're focusing in as well on the early release programme. It's up and running. It's kind of D-Day there over at Sea Wing. 700 offenders serving sentences of up to 19 months scheduled for release starting now. They've already come out of the jails. Some on the way. It's trickling through, marking the initial phase of this early release programme, which will see 4,500 prisoners released by June. That does include violent criminals, by the way. Government keeps saying, no, it doesn't, actually, when you drill down on the numbers. The reoffending rate, by the way, among early releasers is absolutely huge. So that tells us all we need to know. We'll hear that clip as well of the prisoner outside Brixton Jail in just a few moments. We'll continue to talk about Andy Burnham, the plot thickening over the RAF Fairford incident. What the hell is going on there? He's now saying they believe that there was potential Iranian involvement in this. This is despite 5 men released on bail. It's a confusing picture. The BBC, MPs recommending the BBC extends its licence fee to cover other services. Not quite sure what they mean by that. How does the BBC reform itself? Don't we just close it down and ask people to pay for it if they want it? Is that the right answer? And we're looking back at the life of Esther Ranson and paying tribute to the various elements, and particularly of That's Life, the pioneering, and it was pioneering, golden age of TV stuff, consumer programme back in the day, which ran for absolutely years, 22 million people every Sunday sitting down as a family to watch it. It was amazing telly. It was a bygone age. You couldn't really replicate that stuff anymore. Social media does a lot of this work for you. It's not as good, by the way, and it's not real, but you take the point. 0344 499 1000. Frank says, Conservatives' record on prison places. 14,000 built, 13,500 closed. So 500 more over 14 years. Well, they did work on a very short-term basis, didn't they, with so many things. Yeah, let's just scrap some of the court money. Other areas that we... legal aid and probation, all those areas that feed massively into this have been curtailed as well. You sort of do have to look at the bigger picture as well. Sarah Pochin is with us, Reform UK MP. Not joining us from a nice studio, but joining us outside a prison. Not because you're about to go in there for a bit of porridge, Sarah, but actually telling us today more about what is happening. It's the early release programme, and you are there witnessing it. These prisoners are coming out thick and fast now.
9: What we're seeing here this morning is an absolute shambles. We've seen...
5: We've just lost your sound, Sarah, at that point. I think we've got you back.
9: Lost my sound.
5: Sorry, can you hear us now,
9: OK,
5: Sarah? Yep, we can hear you now. Do apologise, something
9: went
5: wrong.
9: I can hear you. Great, OK. No problem. The early release of prisoners, we've seen domestic violence offenders come out untagged, free to re-offend in the community. Can you hear me okay, Ian?
5: Loud and clear now, Sarah, yes.
9: Great, okay. So the government has assured the public that these early release prisoners will be tagged and monitored in the community. We know that that's not happening. As I say, we have actually witnessed this morning these prisoners coming out and they are not being tagged. So there is a huge resource issue in the probation service. They do not have the capability to tag and monitor these offenders. So what is the consequence of that going to be? It's going to be down to the police, already underfunded and under-resourced, to pick up the pieces. But the reality for women out there, female victims of sexual abuse, domestic violence, is that their perpetrators are coming out on the streets free to roam, free to find them, free to seek revenge.
5: And this is the problem, isn't it? Because we know that the reoffending rate is disproportionately higher among those who are released early. Now, you therefore don't have to be a criminal justice expert to spot the problem.
9: Well, precisely that. As you say, there's plenty of evidence. I did 20 years in the courts myself. I know about reoffending rates. I know the high risk that some women out in the country today are going to be under, and the threat that they feel. They are absolutely terrified.
5: And I think Sarah has frozen on us again. Now, we've got you back, Sarah. Apologies. We lost you for a fleeting moment again.
9: I was just wanting to highlight the fact that the Women's Aid Charity is concerned about the risk of the safety of...
5: And we do seem to be really struggling with that line. We will try and get Sarah back later on a better line. John Redwood is with us. So John Redwood, of course, former Conservative minister, joins us now. John, good morning to you.
10: Good morning.
5: Nice to have you with us on a very clear line where there is no interference, which is always a delight. I mean, this early release thing, look, both parties, I mentioned both the Conservatives, don't exactly cover themselves in glory in the latter years of the Tory government when it comes to early release. This is something that clearly doesn't work very well.
10: No, it doesn't. I mean, the Conservative ministers rightly got 14,000 extra prison places built, but they allowed the prison service to close far too many of the old ones. They should have insisted on patching them up and using them for longer. This government has options, Ian, which it could use instead of this dreadful policy today of early release, including some violent and difficult people, as Sarah Pochin has rightly identified. For example, there are 350 empty places in a brand new prison, which Labour hasn't bothered to staff in order to open them up. There are hundreds of places in existing prisons that are currently closed pending various building works. Well, can't those works either be speeded up or rephased? All those rooms have to be out of use. Why not staff those as well? There is accommodation available. And then they find it very easy to identify former MOD estate, for example, to put illegal migrants in. Well, why can't they adapt some of that for low-risk prisoners to take some of the strain off the better defended prisons so that we can keep more of the nasty people inside?
5: Well, that would sound very logical. There is another argument around this, and that's whether we send some of the wrong people to prison in the first place or whether there's a better way to deal with some of those people. It's not an unreasonable debate. What's your take on that, John?
10: Well, I think that's also right. I think some people who are clearly non-violent and have been committing financial crimes, it would often be better to impose financial penalties on them and make them carry on working and paying rather more money back to their victims and to the wider community. And I think some people who put stupid things out on social media and then apologise should be strongly reprimanded and their reputation by all means damaged by public knowledge of what's going on. But I don't think they should, at first time offenders, go into prison. So there are changes that could be made.
5: Yeah. Building prisons doesn't happen overnight, of course. Look, I don't know whether you're... I know prisons wasn't your brief when you were in government, but no. I seem to keep reading headlines that a prison somewhere is being built. I've never been able to quite find out where or what it is, and I've done this for 20-odd years, and I still seem to read the same headline somewhere. Where is this elusive prison or prisons? Do you know?
10: Well, I haven't got a list of them in front of me at the moment, no, but there is a building list, and you can read it on normal websites. The government does have to publish where it's doing this, and the latest one in Yorkshire is the prison with the 350 places I read about that they can't be bothered to fill because they can't be bothered to staff. So I think you've got to get much better use out of the existing estate.
5: Yes.
10: And we've got to get better at what we do to people in prison because, as you rightly say, reoffending is a huge problem. And if we let too many people out too early to go and reoffend, that increases the costs and the burdens. As has also been pointed out, if you're going to let all these people out early, they need to be on proper probation and supervision. And the probation service is not able to cope with all the numbers. And I can't understand why, if they're meant to be in prison, they can't be tagged.
5: Well, indeed. And Sarah Pochin, the Reform MP, who we still have with us, by the way, do bear with us, John, stay with us, by the way, because we can see Sarah now. We lost her on a secure line. Sorry to do this kind of impromptu coalition between the Conservatives.
10: Like Europe as well, if we're going to do that.
5: Indeed, we absolutely should. I was just going to ask Sarah, because you mentioned tagging there, and Sarah, you'd suggested that there were a number of people leaving jail that weren't being tagged, which I thought was the whole point of an early release, that you absolutely mandatory that you come out with a tag.
9: And that's what the government has said to the British people about this scheme, is that the people will be, prisoners will be tagged. But as we've witnessed here this morning, domestic violence offenders coming out, we've asked them, they're not tagged. And I also want to make the point that if these prisoners claim that they have mental health issues or no fixed abode, then they can't be tagged anyway. So not only does Serco or the probation service, whoever it might be, not have the resource to tag these, what it actually means, of course, is that they're free, they're unmonitored in the community, they can disappear and, of course, find their victims and seek revenge.
5: John Redwood, I mean, it's there for all to see. If you, myself, Sarah, and anyone listening to this can see this problem, I'm pretty sure the Home Secretary and the Justice Secretary must be able to see the same problem.
10: Well, indeed, you'd have thought they would be able to see it. They're both intelligent people. But why aren't they doing something about it? But a lot of ministers in office but not in power, they don't seem to understand that it is their job not just to identify the problem, but to insist on their officials solving it. And they can invent their own solutions if the officials can't come up with a plan.
5: Indeed.
10: And here are we offering them perfectly good practical solutions that would make a difference immediately. And there's no answer and there's no interest.
5: While you are both with us, you mentioned, John, a second ago, just changing gear here slightly, about the EU. Andy Burnham, of course, making noises almost by the hour about rekindling that relationship with the EU. We almost could write that 2029 manifesto now, couldn't we, in that respect? What is your take, John Redwood, on what you think Mr. Burnham is up to here? Obviously, closer ties for trade. Well, if we get better trade, that's fine. But our suspicions, of course, are that this man wants to go a whole lot further.
10: Well, I don't think it buys us any better trade, and it buys us an awful lot of industrial trouble. It means higher energy prices, tariffs on imports from non-EU hitting the costs of business and the costs of the retail customer yet again, a whole load of extra laws and a whole load of extra payments that we would have to pay, so they will need an EU tax. I think what Burnham is doing is he's playing to the left and the far left, as he's desperate to try and get Green voters back, for example. And so he is going through the socialist EU playbook and giving us everything we don't want and everything we voted against in the referendum, because he doesn't care about the half of the country that wants it to be properly governed in Britain.
5: Sarah Poachin, are you now fully in line with what conservative thinking is now? I mean, is there any difference between Reform UK and, well, what John Redwood has just said?
9: Well, look, I completely agree with what Sir John has just said. And I'd like to make the point that in Makerfield, in the by-election, only 8 or 10 weeks ago, whatever it was, Andy Burnham made a statement, and he's quoted as saying that he had no intention to bring this country back into the EU. And of course, that constituency of Makerfield voted 67% to leave. So what a complete betrayal of the voters there in Makerfield. And yes, I think Sir John is absolutely right. He is now trying to appeal to that ground, that Lib Dem ground, that Green ground, because, and we know why, of course, the hardworking alarm clock Britain in this country are voting Reform. Those are traditional Labour voters. It's how I won the seat in Runcorn and Helsby. They are voting Reform now, and Andy Burnham has got to look elsewhere to shore up his support.
5: Does it matter what Conservatives say, John Redwood? Reform are the party that have this in their DNA, not you guys.
10: Well, that's certainly not true, is it? I and my friends were the ones who fought the battles in Parliament when there were no Reform MPs because the party hadn't been formed. We were the ones who got David Cameron to agree to a referendum in the first place when he and George Osborne were not at all keen. But it was our pressure that got that referendum. And then we all came together, including people who now vote Reform, to win the referendum. And we jointly have got to make sure that we are not sold down the river, that the biggest democratic vote in British history is not torn up, even without the offer of a referendum to reverse it.
5: Well, let's have a listen then to Andy Burnham, as Sarah Poachin just alluded to, ruling out anything of such as rejoining or anything awful like that. Here he is, the Prime Minister.
11: I am not proposing that the UK considers rejoining the EU. I respect the decision that was made at the referendum, and it's going to undermine everything I've said about strengthening democracy if we don't respect that vote.
5: So that was him speaking just before he got the big job back in May, Sarah. You're sensing his tone has changed somewhat since then.
9: Also, I'd like to make the point, why on earth would we want to go back into the EU? If you look at the economy of Germany, if you look at the economy of France, of Italy, they are all underperforming compared to our economy here. Despite everything, it is still outperforming those countries post-Brexit. Why would we want to go back into a failing organisation?
5: Final point then, Lord John Redwood, I know you have to dash. Thoughts on what you just heard Andy Burnham say. Do you trust him then? There's an obvious one. I'm guessing as a Conservative you're going to say no, but tell us why not.
10: Well, of course I can't trust him, and that's because of his words and deeds in the last few days. When he first got the job, I was willing him to do better than Keir Starmer. I didn't think it was going to be very difficult to do better than Keir Starmer, and some of the things he said in Makerfield made a lot of sense to me. But I feel already completely let down and cannot trust a man who torn up his promises on something as important as honouring the EU referendum result. And a man who doesn't understand, he has no growth strategy. The idea of aligning with Europe means less growth. They grow less fast than we do, as Sarah Pochin has rightly been pointed out. And that has been consistently true. Our growth rate halved, Ian, in the EU compared with the 20 years before we joined it. Because if you pay a whole load of taxes away to Europe and don't get the money back, and if you adopt a whole load of silly rules that stop people running new businesses and innovating, of course you grow more slowly. I mean, even the EU knows this now, because Mr. Draghi, one of their great figures who saved the euro, has written a great report saying that the EU is falling further and further behind the United States of America. It's not in the digital industry game at all, and it's all its own fault because of its rules and taxes.
5: Lord John Redwood, thank you. Sarah Pochin, thank you. Sarah, we'll catch up with later in the day as well. She's outside Brixton Prison on that early release programme, as well as discussing a few other elements with us as well. Margaret says John Redwood is talking rubbish when he says keep them paying for their crimes. Their money is usually benefits, so it's us who are paying their fines and compensation. I think, I might be wrong, I think he was referring to people, what you would call, is it white-collar crime, blue? I can never distinguish between the two. Those that have got a few quid, committed fraud mainly, working for a bank, keep those. You're not going to be working back at the bank, that's for sure, are you? If you've stolen 30 grand, I would doubt it very much. 0344 499 1000. 20 past nine, this is Talk.
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17: Lengthy delays in Lancashire as the M65 remains closed eastbound from this morning's vehicle fire between junction 6 for Blackburn and 7 for Accrington, with queues in both directions on the M55 due to repair works closing a lane between junction 1 for Fulwood and junction 2 for Preston. Lengthy queues in both directions as well on the M6 in Staffordshire due to repair works between junctions 15 and 16, the Stoke-on-Trent exit, and severe delays in Wiltshire this morning as the M4 remains closed westbound following this morning's accident and fuel spillage from junction 16 for Swindon towards Chippenham at junction 17.
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4: Listen, watch, hear. Buckle up for a journey through the Stargate of common sense. 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
5: It is Talk, 22 minutes after 9 o'clock. So much to get through here. One in from Julian in Coventry says, I think the British public deserve better than the Uni Party just keep blaming each other for an excuse of doing nothing over the past 40 years other than getting us into £3 trillion worth of debt, 20 million in immigration that nobody ever voted for, says Julian. You see, It's a very succinct point, and it's almost impossible to argue against that. I was looking at an old tweet from Dan Hodges, of all people. Now, if you're a Reform supporter and you follow these events, Dan Hodges is not going to be your favourite person, because Dan has got Reform under his current narrative and spotlight. It changes. He's had Angela Rayner under there before, Keir Starmer as well, but certainly Reform, and a lot of Reform voters. Oh, he's just an old mad left. I mean, Dan is not an old mad lefty. He's a bit old, but he's not a mad lefty. But nonetheless, yeah, if you're a Reform supporter, you probably don't like Dan Hodges. But there was a headline that he wrote, or a piece that he wrote with the headline, which was Nigel Farage is the only person speaking people's language. And it was very simple as that. And that came from Hodges. And it's that. Now, some people won't like Nigel Farage. Some people won't believe Nigel Farage. But what he's saying here, whatever, you can doubt his authenticity, you can doubt anything you want. You know, we're a democracy, that's fine. But no one has substantially changed the narrative like Reform. That's just a fact, right? It's just a fact. Loathe the bones of Reform if you want, but don't dispute the obvious. They have substantially changed the narrative. Now, Andy Burnham is now saying he's changing the narrative to become more statist. Now, that does appeal to some withering old Marxists sitting there dusting themselves down in the corner. But generally speaking, to substantially change the narrative, the common sense, let's get back to sort of a sensible way of doing things. You know what common sense looks like. Common sense is not allowing 250,000 people to come on rubber boats into your country. That's not common sense. Letting bad people out of jail earlier is not common sense. And the list goes on. Sending the old bill to someone's house because of something they wrote on Facebook is not common sense. It's all of that. And what we've had from Labour and the Conservatives, because all of this started under the Tories, by the way, you can blame, you know, Starmer's Stasi and all this old nonsense. No. I mean, this all happened, non-crime hate incidents, that's it. That started under the Tories, for God's sake. It was the Tories that were sending the old bill round, not specifically politicians, but that's when it all began and it got a free pass. And then people scratch their head and go, why are Reform doing well? Well, for that reason. Well, you could argue on the left, the Green Party have done a bit better, perhaps for similar reasons with their kind of thinking. But it's not a mystery as to why the terms of engagement have changed. Let's get a word. We're talking about prison release, among other things. Let's get a word from Mike Neville, a regular with us on the programme, retired Scotland Yard Detective Chief Inspector. Morning to you, Mike.
7: Good morning, Ian.
5: So we've got the beginning of this 4,500 release. By June, they're going to release that amount. This morning, on a coldish Thursday morning in October, they began. Let's have a listen, Mike, before we discuss this, to one of those prisoners, what he had to say outside Brixton Prison this morning.
21: Restrictions are pathetic, mate. If you want to go around and sit down and read them, I'd gladly do it. But I've got to get to my probation officers to do it. They're setting us up to fail, so we come back to jail. Because every time a new prisoner comes back in, they get loads of money. It's like an induction thing.
7: So you don't think it's even going to work?
21: 100% it's not going to work. Forget about us now. Concentrate on kids. That's who needs all the help now, the kids before they get to our age.
22: And what's the move?
21: We're all a lost cause now.
22: Do you think you might end up going back to prison?
21: I know, 100%. I've got 100%. In my probation office, I haven't got nowhere to live. I'll be getting recalled back to prison because I've got nowhere to get my tag. But they're going to recall me, and actually you're not understanding. I'm going to get recalled for no fault of my own. That's why I said I may as well go out shoplifting.
23: What do you say to people today about being scared about prisons coming out to people in the general public?
21: Well, the public should be scared because they're only letting people out who for minor offences. But if anyone's seen my licence papers, you think that I was a murderer.
23: There's people being let out for domestic abuse and things like that.
21: Say again?
23: There's people being let out for
21: domestic abuse. No, they're not allowed to get out for domestic abuse. Anyone who's in there who's committed what they call like domestic abuse for the partners, they're not allowed to get there. They're not allowed to get early release. But early release is just to get people out so they get back in.
5: Well, that's one prison. I've got some sympathy, Mike, with what he just said, bizarrely.
0: Well, what happens, these people simply come out of prison, they go back to where they came from, and they just continue in the manner that they've done before. I imagine that character there, knowing him, I would suggest he's stereotypical. He'll be taking drugs, he'll be stealing every day.
5: He's got 360 previous convictions.
0: Yeah, absolutely. And so that means the police catch 1% of thieves, so that means he's probably committed 30,000 crimes. So it is that bad. And he will come out and he will simply do the same things, and he will cause misery in the community where he goes back to, and he will simply go back into the prison. What's worse as well is that, of course, he says there that violent offenders are not being released, but that isn't the case. So we have a situation where those who should have served two-thirds of their sentence, which is already a dishonest situation, they're now going to serve 50%. So the domestic abuse commissioner, she's saying this is putting people at risk. And I absolutely agree. I mean, I've done my own research into these tags. So, for example, you know, we're told, oh, don't worry, they release from jail, but we put them on the tag. And that sort of people have it in their head that that means they've been imprisoned in their own house. But that's not the case. So, thousands, 5,000 people didn't have a tag fitted. I know through my own research that less than a quarter of the people who breach their tag get arrested. And they may even just get a warning. It doesn't mean they're going back to jail. Yeah. So this scheme puts the public at risk rewards bad behaviour and achieves very little. If the politicians spent more time thinking, how do we get more prison places rather than finding ways to release them, we would be in a better place.
5: It's extraordinary that they haven't managed to nail the tech on the tagging thing completely. You'd thought by now, bearing in mind you can pinpoint where you are if you're stuck up a mountainside somewhere in North Wales, and your sat-nav, your GPS will tell the rescue boys exactly where you are, but we can't seem to get this tag thing sorted. If it was sorted and you had curfews and all of that was as efficient as it could be, then I could see it working. But as you rightly say, at the moment, I mean, even if it does work, I'm not even sure the personnel exists, Mike, to execute alerting anyone to it.
0: That's exactly it. I mean, why aren't they tagged as they leave the jail? You know, they have to go somewhere else to get tagged. So there's already a gap there. We know the tags actually do report, but what you said is that there aren't the people. When they brought in these tags, they didn't bring in like a tag breach team. They just offloaded it onto the police and said, all right, catch all these criminals and deal with this as well. So what the government are doing, they're offloading the responsibility of managing prisoners from the prison service, who had them locked up, to the police, who suddenly now have more criminals to chase after and more prolific criminals to chase after, but also to deal with all these tag breaches. And various chief constables, including the chief constable of Thames Valley Police, have said we simply don't have the resources to deal with this. And the government just ignores them and carries on.
5: Ignores them and carries on indeed. And of course, what we also know about this particular cohort of people being released is that the reoffending rate is absolutely huge. It's way out of whack with the general prison population upon release. So that in itself, you don't have to be a cop, a judge, a minister in the government to know that clearly this doesn't work.
0: Absolutely. There's a small number of people, these hyper-prolific criminals, who commit the vast amount of crime. And as a society, we've got to say to that character you showed here, who's had 300 convictions, it comes to a point where you say, sorry, no more chances. Mm. You can't be trusted in society. You're going to be locked up. That's the end of it. We need to just go away and leave the rest of us alone, because you just can't stop your drug taking, your thieving, or whatever else they're doing. But what the government are doing are inflicting us, sending these people out to us. And what they do as well is they live in their nice homes in Islington or some nice place in the countryside. And these people don't go there. They go to a council estate.

0: hostel, or there is no hostel, so you can't be released. Yeah. That would be the common sense. When I moved around in the army, you had a piece of paper where it said, have you had it in your bedding? Have you had it in your kit?
1: Yeah, Mike, I was just going to jump in for a second because we can see these live pictures now of people coming out of Brixton Jail. There's another lot. There's a fella doing his best. He's doing a lot of swearing, apparently. He's got his T-shirt covering half his face. But, I mean, if you know him, I would guess. He's not happy. He's gesticulating to the press. Quite why, when you're on your way out of jail on early release, you'd be doing that? Because there's one, you know, there's a... he's one step away, Mike Neville, from breaching a public order offence here.
0: Ian, you're judging him by your standards, by the decent standards of True. The viewers listening. He is not from that world. This is the way he thinks. The police are just there looking at him. When I was a young officer, that would have been an ideal arrest. I would have had him off. He would have come out of those gates, and within 100 yards, he would have been back in them.
1: Well, he's so just walked past a load of cops, as you can see on the screen there, and you know, he could be doing exactly that if it goes... badly for
0: him. He's here now with the. He's there talking to the police, and I don't imagine he's given a Shakespearean soliloquy right now when he's speaking to the police.
1: I don't think he is. Listen, Mike, thank you for that. Mike Neville, former Detective Chief Inspector at Scotland Yard, and you can see from those pictures, there's just one prison that seems to become the focus. He's flicking the bird to the press, now running down the street. Apologies for any offence if you're watching this and, you know, you've got kids around you. We kept the sound down because I think his language was a little bit salty. But if you're coming out of a public prison, I'm sorry, you haven't bought yourself the right to anonymity at that point. Nobody followed him, really. The camera lens could see him going down the road. He passed a group of police officers as he did. And as Mike Neville said, I mean, in any other setting, a few years ago, he could have been nicked just for what he was doing and swearing outside the jail. He'd have been straight back in again. More details to come. 0344 499 1000. Paul says, the people of Makerfield now know they have been used and betrayed by Burnham, who told them he had no intention of going against the referendum when they elected him. Now he said he's considering it. There is this thing. Look, I'm not a clever bloke in that sort of, you know, I'm not your Oxbridge sort of character like so many people are in my profession. But I do know there's the philosopher Plato had this belief system about the noble lie. The noble lie, which is when, I think I'm broadly right on this, is when you can, if you believe you are so sufficiently gifted with wisdom and bucket loads of morality, telling a noble lie to the people is not really a lie. It's not really a lie. So when he says, no, I've got no intention of going back, but of course he knows more than they do in his world. He thinks he does. So it's a noble lie. Talking of lies, we will keep dangerous people in jail, said the government. Not so sure. There's another lag been released. There he goes down the road with a tea towel, it seems, over his head. Or is it an old T-shirt? He doesn't want to be seen, that's for sure. Has he got anywhere to go? Is he wearing a tag? Hard to tell. He's turning around at the awaiting press, having a look and see what they're interested in. But if he hasn't got anywhere to go, then the chances are he'll be straight back in jail. This is the nonsense of this system. And if he has got, even if he has got somewhere to go, statistically, he's more likely to go back to jail for breaching the conditions of his early release than a conventional prisoner who's released at the correct time. So this whole thing is a mess. It makes way for, it's just a sort of merry-go-round down there at the Nick. So some come out and they know that they're going to probably commit a crime in the next 6 months, and in that time they can put somebody else in the jail and they'll serve 6 months, and then they'll come out and then that one will go back in. And this is the nonsense game we are playing. Are we actually building more prisons? What the hell's going on? It's coming up on 20 to 10. This is Talk.
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5: 22:10. Julia Hartley-Brewer is here at 10 o'clock this morning. Stand by for that. We'll chat to her before the news. This comes in from Brad in Cambridge. This morning, Ian, I respect Lord Grade, but he's completely wrong about the BBC licence being lumped in with your broadband. In this era, it shouldn't be compulsory at all. The BBC doesn't represent me. I don't want to fund it. It's really, really hard to disagree with that in any shape or form. I think, like a lot of people, I was back in the day, I was a supporter of the BBC. As a kid growing up, it was one of only two or three channels that were out there, so your choice was almost non-existent. And it provided more than... It was like a cosy pair of slippers, wasn't it? Saturday night, you looked at the schedule, everything you wanted was there. There was a bit of Starsky and Hutch, there was Parkinson, the Generation Game, throw in a bit of Casualty, and the list goes on in the morning, all the children's programmes, Saturday Superstore, Match of the Day meant something back then. And I kind of hung on to that for quite a long time. And I realised, and this does go back a bit now, that my connection to the BBC, or my support, if you like, of the BBC, was based... It was never an editorial support or because they made the best programmes, because at the time they were the only ones, really, along with a bit of ITV making programmes. But it was just a romantic one through the lens of my childhood, really. And nothing more than that. And when you look at TV now and you turn on and you flick through Netflix or HBO or Apple or Amazon, and there are others, I'm lost for words as to try and find an argument to support the BBC license. You literally can't. You cannot find one. I mean, one does not exist. Some will try to make the news argument that, well, news, is it good, is it not good to have a news outfit that is independent of commercial factors? Well, if you put it like that, that might be an argument. I'm not absolutely sure that the BBC is fully independent of other factors. See Panorama for details. And I know there are exceptions to rules and stuff, but I just don't see, when you've got other places doing it just as well for half the price and for no expense to the public, how do you... So Brad's right. I mean, sticking it on your broadband is still... It's not even implicit, it's overt, right? It's still a payment you would be forced to make to fund a state-run broadcaster. Let's get away with Alex Dean, political commentator, on a range of stuff. Morning to you, Alex.
6: Morning, Ian.
5: Can we just start off by talking about prisoner release? I want to play you this clip again, because we played it a second back. This was one of the first guys to leave HMP Brixton this morning. And quite interesting is what he says, because he even talks about the futility, almost, of his own release. Let's have a listen.
7: Restrictions are pathetic, mate. If you want to go around and sit down and read them, I'll gladly do it. But I've got to get to my probation officer to do it. They're setting us up to fail, so we come back to jail. Because every time a new prisoner comes back in, they get loads of money. It's like an induction thing.
6: So you don't think the scheme's going to work?
7: 100% it's not going to work. Forget about us now. Concentrate on kids. That's who needs all the help now, the kids before it gets... before they get to our age.
8: And what's the move?
7: We're all a lost cause now.
8: Do you think you might end up going back to prison?
7: I know, yeah, 100%. I've got 100%. In my probation office, I've got nowhere to live. I'll be getting recalled back to prison because I've got nowhere to get my tax. But they're going to recall me, and they're actually not understanding. I'm going to get recalled for no fault of my own. That's why I said I may as well go stealing.
9: What do you say to people today who might be a bit scared about prisons coming out to people in the general public?
7: Well, the public should be scared because they're only letting people out who for minor offences. But if anyone see my licence papers, you think that I was a murderer.
9: There's people being let out for domestic abuse and things like that.
7: Say again?
9: There's people being let out for domestic abuse.
7: No, they're not allowed to get out for domestic abuse. Anyone who's in there who's committed what they call domestic abuse for the partners, they're not allowed to get there. They're not allowed to get early release. But early release is just to get people out so they get back in.
5: I mean, it's bizarre, Alex, isn't it? I find myself actually in agreement with the prisoner there in terms of the futility of it. That man, by the way, has committed 360 offences, so he's well known to the system. He's not a violent offender, but I would wager he's an absolute pain in the backside. But he's making the point there that he's only going to go back in if for no other reason he's got nowhere to live, and if you're of no fixed abode, they can't tag you. If they can't tag you, you go back in jail.
10: Yes, whilst I haven't met that gentleman from my years at the criminal bar, he's a very familiar figure as a frequent flyer.
5: Yep.
10: So no surprises about his situation. But he may be lucky, of course, because he may be one of the thousands of people they fail to give a tag to. So the situation he describes won't arise by dint of the system's failure. It's important to say at the outset, Ian, that there's very limited party political hay to be made here, because had the Conservative Party won the last general election, then early release would have had to have happened under the Tories as well. We're not building enough prisons, and we're not building enough prison cells, and we are sentencing people to terms of imprisonment that mean we haven't got the space. But the way that the scheme is being done now, knowingly overloading a system that's already not ready to take the number of people on tags it already has, is absurd. And that the government, 2 years into a Labour administration, does have to answer for. Indeed. Because they are knowingly going through this process now, and this batch of early release is going to run until next June, right?
5: Yep.
10: With a drip, drip, drip of more and more prisoners coming out early. That they can and should be focusing on and seeking to put more government resource behind. Because in the end, you can't just say, off you go, you'll be on a tag, including to some people who, contrary to what that prisoner said, are dangerous or are who represent a danger to the people they offended against before, without knowing that the tag isn't going to be ready for them.
5: And, of course, the other rather haunting and inconvenient fact for the government is that the reoffending rate amongst those on early release is way disproportionate to those that come out after their standard allotted time, as it were, in jail. So it doesn't work in that respect. It becomes, you know, a kind of a turnstile almost, a merry-go-round. And he said it there, you know, one in, one out almost.
10: That's right. And I know you were speaking to Mike Neville before I was on air with you, reflecting on this point too about reoffending. Prison is for a number of things. It's first in the public mind, of course, for punishment. Mm. It's also for rehabilitation. But another purpose of prison is to protect the public from the people who are imprisoned. And it seems to me that one is where we as a political class in this country are failing the public, because the sentence being served is already half to two-thirds of what of the number you're given in court. And now we're seeing people released at the 33% mark, one-third of their sentence. And people don't expect this kind of, to be blunt, light sentencing arising from relatively serious offending. And the longer someone is imprisoned, I make this blunt point, it's very unpopular in modern society, but the longer someone who deserves to be in prison is imprisoned, the longer the public is protected from that person. And that is where I think we are singularly failing the British public at the moment.
5: From your time as a lawyer, Alex, what did you make of the kind of wider question of who should and shouldn't go to jail? Everybody you speak to, whether they work in the prison service, the courts, politicians, police, everybody says there's some people that just shouldn't be there. There's no point in sending them to jail. It's a difficult question because you can't then produce a list and say, oh, these are the crimes you will never go to jail for, because we know how that will finish. But it's quite clear that jail is the wrong place for quite a lot of people.
10: Yes, that's right. And to choose one part of the population that is easier to analyse because it's so much smaller. If you look at women offenders who do wind up going to prison, in my time at the bar, first or second in that group were people who were in prison for non-payment of the licence fee. Yeah. So to combine these two conversations that you've been having at the BBC and prison, first or second place sentencing for women in this country was non-payment of the licence fee. Now, that is not something that should land you in prison at all. I do accept that in extremis, in the end, if someone just keeps on offending and offending and offending, there's no answer for them but prison. But it seems to me that the prison population should be heavily weighted towards those who are committing violent offences. That's the group in all its variety, that is the group from which the public requires protection the most. But I would also say there's another lever the government's not pulling at the moment, that or pulling with sufficient vigour, that would help free up prison places, which is deporting foreign criminals. And we should be very creative in this. We should seek to deport at the start of a sentence, not the end of it, for keeping a population in prison that we know we're going to want to deport at the end of it. And if that means paying the country at the other end to take their prisoner, and even paying them the same rate that it would cost to imprison in a British prison, which will be higher in most of these examples than it would be in their home country, then off they go. Extra bonus from that, Ian. Powerful disincentive, because plenty of these criminals don't want to go back to the country they're from.
5: Indeed. Let's move to events this week. The leader of the Labour Party, and therefore the Prime Minister, Andy Burnham, gave a big, impassioned speech. It was emotional stuff from his perspective. He invoked the memory of his dad, one of the motivating factors, he said, about where he wants to take politics, certainly in terms of health and social care. He talked a little about Brexit. He went into a whole load of stuff. Your assessment, if you would, Alex, and we're going to play a couple of clips in a moment of Andy Burnham, but broadly speaking, this is a Prime Minister with a big to-do list. Doesn't bear any recognition to anything we've ever heard from him in the previous 20 years, but let's park that for a moment. But he's come up with this big sort of very statist list of what he wants to do to make the country better. How confident are you feeling as a Conservative about that?
10: I don't think you're quite fair on him. The welfare and social care one he's been talking about for some 20 years, and he was talking about that when he was in Parliament the first time.
5: Sure. But otherwise, but I don't know whether he was talking about it to this level. I mean, he was the Health Secretary, of course. He was meant to.
10: Yeah, you're right. But I would say that the thing that this bears no resemblance to is the last Labour Party manifesto, on which they won the thumping majority that he's inherited via Keir Starmer, and to which, declaring my interest, I was a candidate that lost at the general election. So they had a manifesto that helped them convince the public that they deserved our trust and to go into government. And he's now got a whole list of policies that bear no resemblance to it.
5: Alex, can I just step in for 1 second? I just want to cross back to Brixton Jail. Another prisoner been released. Sarah Poaching is there for us. She's chatting to him now.
11: Do you have any other licence conditions?
12: Yes.
11: Can you tell us what they are?
12: I haven't read the paper yet.
11: OK. So you don't know... No one's explained your conditions to you
12: they
11: yet?
12: They have, but I can't remember.
11: You can't remember them?
9: Could I ask to just have a quick chat now. With you? Would you have 30 seconds?
12: No, really, I have to go now.
9: OK.
11: Can I ask...
5: Well, we didn't get very much from him. Apologies for the intervention, Alex. You never know how these things are going to pan out.
10: Yeah, sure.
5: The first prisoner sang like a canary. The second one gesticulated and legged it. And the third one had to go. So that's what we've got so far. Back to what we were saying about Andy Burnham. Do continue.
10: Look, whatever you think about the substance and indeed whatever you think about the delivery, it's 10x where we were with Keir Starmer. Who, as far as I could tell, was someone who became Prime Minister whilst actively disliking politics. Burnham plainly both enjoys communicating and enjoys politics. He's a better fit. And I thought when he went into that speech, he'd said that what they were missing, implied criticism of Starmer and co, but what they were missing was honesty, ideas and a clear sense of direction. I thought that he actually delivered all three of those. The trouble for him is he can't implement basically any of the policies he was talking about without having a general election and having a new mandate to implement them. So it feels to me like he knows he needs a general election. He knows his parliamentary party are completely against it because so many of them worry they'll lose their seat. So he's got to keep dangling this sunny uplands of the new policy agenda until they come to him and say, do you know what, I really think we need a general election. And he, Andy Burnham, will say, Oh, my goodness. Well, if you think that, well, then I suppose we'd better have one.
5: Yeah. Let's talk about the EU, because this was a big area. A reminder, firstly, what Andy Burnham said just before he became Prime Minister, this is back in May, about the issue around whether or not he thinks the UK should go back into Europe.
13: I am not proposing that the UK considers rejoining the EU. I respect the decision that was made at the referendum, and it's going to undermine everything I've said about strengthening democracy if we don't respect that vote.
5: That's what he said in May. This is what he said yesterday.
14: I would like to see Britain rejoin in my lifetime, so there's no point me saying otherwise. What I am saying is it's not good enough to leave that question just hanging.
5: I don't think it's too mischievous, Alex, to suggest there's a bit of contradiction there.
10: You've got him bang to rights, haven't you? I think all of the prisoners you're interviewing at the prison gates would regard that as a slam dunk case against Andy Burnham. I mean, honestly, he told the people of Makerfield, which was a pretty strong Leaver seat in the referendum, that he had no interest in pursuing this policy. And as soon as he gets in, he reveals, I'm afraid, that that was a fabrication. He obviously didn't mean what he said when he was standing in the by-election. He does want to reopen the Brexit discussion. It is a problem for him that he said completely the opposite in order to get to Parliament. But enough of the country won't care because they like what he's saying that he'll probably get away with it. Enough Labour supporters and voters will not care, and enough rejoiners won't care, that the blatant hypocrisy on show from our Prime Minister will basically go unremarked. But I do think that's quite disgraceful for someone who says he wants to restore trust in our national life to go about something so obviously two-facedly.
5: Indeed. Alex, thank you. Alex Dean, political commentator with us on the programme. Thank you to him. We're going to chat to Julia Hartley-Brewer shortly. On a lighter note, Simon says, morning, Ian. Listen to you reminiscing about past TV shows. Bring me to the point. Brings me back to the point that Mayor Andy Burnham appears like a 70s kids show presenter with his present supporting cast. It's like a rerun of The Muppet Show with Miliband pulling the strings. It is a little bit Muppet-based, isn't it? There is some Muppetry going on there. I don't think that's too cruel or overstating everything. That's probably just a fact. This is Talk. Julia's with us next.
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22: Station now in the Vale of Glamorgan, edged west on the M4. All traffic being held to move an accident approaching Bridgend at junction 36. And of course, significant disruption for the M4 westbound in Wiltshire this morning, which remains closed from this morning's diesel spill between junction 16 for Swindon and 17 for Chippenham. It's slow in Cheshire now, edged east on the M62. An accident has closed lane 1 just after junction 11 for Birchwood. And it's a length of delays in Lancashire, edged east on the M65. Still closed from this morning's vehicle fire between junction 6 for Blackburn and 7 for Accrington.
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15: 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Talk. Argument. Attitude. Opinion. Across the UK. This is Talk.
5: And as we return a couple of minutes to 10 o'clock, another prisoner just been released from Brixton Jail. Sarah Poaching has been out there for us this morning. It's an extraordinary story, just mooching down the road, probably without a tag on, which tells you everything about the ineptitude, Julia Hartley Brewer, of this system.
3: Yeah, absolutely. I mean, I think that was the biggest revelation this week on this story, because my goodness me, it's been quite a week of news, isn't it? That the probation's watchdog is basically saying, look, you know, these people aren't being tagged, sometimes for 5 months at a time. And people who are victims of domestic abuse and the like, and stalking, are being told they're safe. They're not safe. No wonder they're so scared. And this is only the first tranche of many. There's another one in 2 weeks' time.
5: Yes, there's thousands. And then, before. I mean, we listened to a guy earlier coming out of the jail. I mean, I had some sympathy with what he said. I mean, he was a serial criminal, 360 crimes, not violent, but it's all he'd done all his life, in and out. He said, it's ridiculous releasing me. He literally said that.
3: He accepts it.
5: He's not got a tag. Yeah. He said, if I've got no home to go to.
3: I mean, this is going to be more of a story in the coming days and weeks when, inevitably, there will be more victims, unnecessarily. This is just no way to run a country.
5: Indeed.
3: Also going to be talking, obviously, about that extraordinary storming of the cockpit.
5: Oh, my goodness.
3: After the year. And by the way, it wasn't a fight between pilots. A suspected terrorist stabbed the pilot. Thank you,
5: yes,
3: BBC.
5: Yes, it wasn't a workplace disagreement.
3: No, it really wasn't. I mean, just extraordinary heroism and you know, amazing. We're going to be talking about a second Brexit referendum, one in, one out deal, scrapped by France. I mean, any one of these stories could be leading all day.
15: Talk. News. Update. On the hour, headlines.
23: Metropolitan police officers are warning there aren't enough cops to manage the impact of around 700 prisoners getting out early from today. Here's Deputy Assistant Commissioner Ben Russell, who says it'll shift police officers' focus.
24: We only have limited officer numbers. There's so many different examples where we're not able to focus on protecting the public, investigating crime, because we're having to recompense for the failings of the criminal justice system.
23: It's the first phase of a scheme designed to ease overcrowding. Killers and paedophiles are exempt, but domestic abusers are not. Rhiannon Bragg was a victim of stalking.
25: Just under a year after he'd been released, I received a call from probation to let me know that he had been found dead. And that was what made me realise how at risk I had felt, even with those measures.
23: Officials say a woman who was given two doses of a lethal injection in America is still alive. Krista Pike is the only woman on death row in Tennessee for stabbing and beating a classmate in 1995. John North was one of the journalists to witness her execution.
26: It appeared that this did not go like they thought it was supposed to go, but we don't know that. When we left the building, so far as we knew, she was probably still alive. You just saw the emergency vehicles pull up.
23: The Israeli Prime Minister suggested a 9/11 style attack has been avoided after one pilot attacked another and then seized control of a Fly Dubai aircraft over Saudi Arabia early on Wednesday. Benjamin Netanyahu said it's too early to say what was behind the attack. A new tax on vaping has come into force to reduce its appeal. £2.20 will be charged on every 10 millilitres of liquid, which can either be paid by the manufacturer or passed on to the consumer. That's the latest. We're back in an hour's time. I'm Divya Kohli.
15: Talk. News. Update.
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3: A very, very good morning to you. This is Talk, the Home of Common Sense with me, Julia Hartley Brewer. Fast approaching 3 minutes past 10 o'clock, whether you're listening on DAB Plus Radio or on YouTube, watching us. It's fantastic to have your company. Thank you very much indeed. Coming up, we are going to be talking, of course, as Ian's been talking about on the breakfast show, hundreds of offenders, 700 today being released from prison early as part of that prisoner early release scheme, leaving many victims living in fear. What a surprise. As we heard earlier in the week, this idea that, oh, no protections are in place, everyone's going to be tagged and monitored. They won't necessarily all be tagged. Many won't be tagged for weeks, possibly even months, and they're not going to be monitored. And even if they breach their tags and their orders, very little is likely to happen. Or even if they do and they go back to prison, what was the point in releasing them early anyway? We'll be talking about all of that, including with a former prison governor later in the show. Plus, of course, Brexit, which we thought was done and dusted. And I believe the Prime Minister, ahead of the Makerfield by-election in May, was very clear also that he thought that Brexit was done and dusted. However, he says now that Labour's next manifesto could include a pledge to have a second referendum on Brexit. Don't remember anyone calling out for that, apart from some lunatics, Ramonas, sort of fighting like Japanese soldiers in the jungle who don't know the Second World War is over, demanding that it happens. I think this is going to come back to bite you in your backside, Andy Burnham, but we'll be talking about that. We're also going to be talking about the migrant scheme. Fantastic, brilliant, genius idea of a one-in-one-out scheme that we would hand over the illegal migrants. We definitely don't want sending them back to France, and that France would send us people who'd been vetted and approved and the like. Well, that's worked out really, really well. We've ended up with more people than we had originally. We've paid a fortune to send them back. At least 50 of the people we've sent back have actually returned to the country and been found and detected. We don't know how many others returned, and we haven't found them. And now the scheme's been scrapped by France. So all that cozying up to Macron hasn't worked out quite as well as we were told it would. Of course, we are going to talk about that extraordinary plane hijacking. Let's just call it what it was. An Omani co-pilot stabbing the Indian pilot of a plane bound for Tel Aviv in Israel over the Saudi Arabian Peninsula. Extraordinary bravery and forethought by the pilot after he'd been stabbed. To manage to basically to open the cockpit door, because you can't open them from the outside ever since 9/11 for obvious reasons. But passengers able to hear the screams, able to get in, stop the plane from plunging as it did at 300 miles per hour for 2 minutes, and save the plane. Amazingly, incredibly, there was actually some relief pilots on board who took over the plane, allowed to land in Saudi Arabia, and everyone is safe. It's just extraordinary. Well, we're going to be talking to a man who was at Ben Gurion Airport in Tel Aviv as the Israeli Prime Minister, his boss, in fact, was greeting the passengers and particularly the heroes who stormed that cockpit and subdued the attacker. Absolutely incredible story. All that coming up, plenty more besides. I'd like to say, joining me for all the chat, I'm sure he's got thoughts on all of those stories and more, Philip Ingram, former senior military intelligence officer. A very good morning to you.
6: Good morning to you.
3: Question we're putting out to our audience, although, as you know, usual rules, call about what you want to call in. I don't know why I bother saying that. You'll just do what you want to do anyway, and we love you for it. But with hundreds of offenders being freed from prison starting from today, 4,500 in total, as part of the government's early release scheme, many victims saying they're living in fear. Some even saying, look, you know, my stalker's obsessive, or my ex is obsessive, I'm going to face retribution, I'm leaving the country, I'm that scared. What is your reaction to that? 0344 499 1000 is a number to call to get in touch. You can also text the word TALK and your message to 87222. Get in touch with us on X as well, at TALK TV. Calls are charged at the national rate and text costs one standard network rate message. Philip, I mean, just in response to that story, I mean, we knew it was coming. Big battles over it. I mean, it was story basically week in, week out, wasn't it? When Andy Burnham said, OK, well, not murderers, well, not domestic abusers, not rapists, not child groomers, not paedophiles. OK, not manslaughter over certain, to make sure that the two of the killers of PC Andrew Harper couldn't be let out early. But at the end of the day, a lot of repeat minor criminals, I mean, non-violent, but still people who, you know, devastate people's lives, and violent criminals are going to be out on the streets today earlier than they needed to be.
6: And you know, with all the talk coming out of the government, there's been no further investment into the probation service to recruit more people to be able to handle this. And this is transferring the risk from people who, you know, the judges, the courts have decided should be imprisoned, their freedom taken away from them.
3: And frankly, it's quite a tall order to put people behind bars, unless they've written a tweet or something.
6: Well, exactly. You do something minor and you're lucky.
3: Well, you're quote, far right.
6: Yes. Yeah. I'm putting that back into society where the mechanisms aren't in place. And we've got, you know, the Metropolitan Police themselves, they complain about everything, but the Metropolitan Police are saying they don't have enough police officers to do this, and they don't.
3: They don't.
6: They genuinely don't.
3: One of the best things about prison, not only, I mean, the purpose of prison, to punish, to deter
6: and to rehabilitate.
3: I put that at the bottom of my list. To not be on the streets committing more crime, to give people respite. Whether they're a shoplifter, whether they are a burglar, whether they're a drug dealer, whether they are, you know, a domestic abuser, to give people respite. And again, I always said this, you know, when we talked about this every week in, week out, and Andy Burnham's taking another group of people off the list. It's like, at least half the people behind bars now are actually violent offenders, because you don't even get a prison sentence for most non-violent crimes now. And even if you do, you're committed sort of 180 of them. And if you get a sentence for less than a year, you're not going to get a sentence for at all behind bars. And we're told, no, but community centres can be much tougher. They're not much tougher. We've seen numerous statistics. Again, not people just sort of saying, this is what I've heard, what's happened to my mate. We're talking about official reports by you know, criminal, you know, statisticians saying, you know, the around half of people who actually breach their orders, breach their tags, they reported nothing happens. Now, some of them go straight back to jail. Some, nothing happens at all. They don't even get a slap on the wrist. No one even notices. And I said earlier this week, there'd be His Majesty's Inspector on probation was very, very clear. He said, you know, that often people are not even tagged within months of getting out of prison. Within months. And he said, you know, almost half of people who are actually, you know, meant to be tagged when they leave prison are not having their electronic tags fitted on time, almost half. I mean, that's just absolutely extraordinary. Yet we're told there's the biggest expansion of tagging in British history, the £100 million in funding. The thing I find extraordinary about this early release is, Thursday is a normal day for early release, fine, OK, but why not release people over a staggered period? Mm-hmm. Bearing in mind, we've got this release day. In 2 weeks' time, there's going to be another mass release. And then at the beginning of every month, for the next few months, 4,500 in total. I mean, releasing a bunch of criminals in one area on one day, by definition, given that it's going to put extra strain on the probation services and on the local police. I mean, I'm not a criminal expert, and even I can work that out.
6: But you know, a large percentage, it's been proved, a large percentage of those that are in early release reoffend, and they have their...
3: We're not talking like 10%, we're talking a really large percentage.
6: They have their licence revoked. So there's a huge amount of paperwork to be processed to get them out. Then the police have to do a huge amount of paperwork with the probation service to revoke their licence.
3: And they're victims of crime.
6: They're victims of crime. Then they have to go back in again. There's huge amounts of paperwork that's tying up the very small resources that are overstretched at the moment, which is why they're trying early release. They're creating work that doesn't need to be there, but it's keeping them locked away. I'm building more prison places.
3: Building prison. I accept that building a proper big new, you know, Wormwood Scrubs takes a lot of time. I get that. Total failure by the Tory government not to build more.
6: Yep.
3: I accept that. Yep. They did build more. However, they also took a bunch of prisons out of use, and it basically ended up being net zero in terms of extra places added. And Labour have said they're started. Well, in fact, there are already some programmes from the Tories. These things take ridiculous amounts of time. There's the planning, there's, you know, and the building, where everything takes ages. However, for an awful lot of the people who are behind bars who are non-violent offenders, and we've discussed this many times before, there is no reason why we cannot have people in, for instance, you know, former army barracks, put some barbed wire up, get some dogs. I'm sorry. And these people know very... You try and breach, you know, you breach the cordon, you're going to serve an extra 10 years, so don't do it. There's really... It's not beyond the wit of man. Come on.
6: There is a good proportion of the prison estate that is mothballed. They just need to take it out of mothballs.
3: It's not in great condition.
6: You don't need to use army camps. There are prisons, and I think it's 2,500 places that are in there. We'll be able to confirm that with Ian Aitchison later. But I think 2,500 places in mothball prisons that could be opened. They are designed as prisons.
3: As prisons. They may not be ideal accommodation. Well,
6: oh,
3: don't
6: dear.
3: Co- Don't commit a crime then. I mean, I think there's a very strong argument for having civilised conditions in prison. That said also, no Game Boys.
6: Yeah.
3: None of that nonsense. No ping pong tables, not in the prisons I'd be running. Yeah. But no, but people having to get up early, get to work. But you need staff for that. You need facilities for that. You need to spend more money on that. But that would be more of a deterrent and would rehabilitate.
6: And then take all the foreign prisoners and throw them out, get them out of the country.
3: I still want them to serve time, though.
6: So that the British taxpayer is not paying for them continuously. Get rid.
3: Yeah. It is still mind-blowing. This was started under the Tories. This happened in 22 well, but it happened in 24. But this now, this isn't just a one-off. It's now put into law. This is the norm. If you are serving, you know, a sentence above, you know, a certain level, you will be, you're supposed to serve 50% of your sentence. You're going to serve 40. If you're serving below a certain level, you normally serve 40% of your sentence now, which in itself is obscene. Now it's going to be 30%. I mean, I don't know why we even bother putting people behind bars. It was a complete waste of time. There's no deterrent there at all. Absolute craziness. I'll tell you what would be a deterrent if I was going to try and hijack an airliner would be if there were a hell of a load of Israelis on board. And the reason I say that, it's not just after watching yesterday, but basically, once you realise that, you know, basically the entire population has some sort of military combat training and they are as part of their military service. I'm thinking these are not the people you're messing with. I'm trying to imagine what would have happened on that Fly Dubai flight yesterday if it had been a bunch of sort of people on the way back from, you know, Labour Party conference, you know, going, oh no, let's understand, we need to understand the causes of why someone would stab the pilot of the plane and try and bring it down. Now, we don't know the motivation. It was an Omani national who was the co-pilot who stabbed the pilot, who was an Indian national, Captain Smit Machchar, mid-flight on this flight over Saudi Arabia towards Tel Aviv. It was getting close, you know, to hitting the Israeli border when this all happened. The first sign anyone had of this was basically the plane just plunging, you know, thousands and thousands of feet in a matter of minutes. Video is extraordinary, everyone screaming, absolute mayhem. People hearing the front of the cabins, hearing screaming from the cockpit. Now, you can't get into the cockpit, as you know, because it's 9/11, that's deliberately locked. However, the pilot had said even after being stabbed to reach for the button to release the door for the cockpit so that people could enter. Crew and passengers, largely Israeli passengers, stormed the cockpit, managed to grab the assailant who was basically he was sitting in the cockpit trying to take the flight down, they say. Subdued him. One of the guys, who's an absolute hero, this is Yaniv Heron, he said he'd watched some TV show. And he knew that, I have to push the joystick back rather than forward to get the plane to level up. And then amazingly, there were some relief pilots on the plane at the back. Some, you know, one of them who was British, who were told to rush forward to take over the plane, able to land in Saudi Arabia. Now, you know, a flight full of Israelis landing in a plane in Saudi Arabia. Again, this is extraordinary stuff in itself. Just amazing, amazing scenes. Videos on board. Everyone was able to land safely. Parts of the plane tail was smashed off by this sudden descent. It's amazing the plane stayed together. Amazing they were able to land. It is a wonderful story of heroism, isn't it? Amazingly reported by the BBC for many hours after it was known, all these details were known, as a fight between the pilots.
6: Yes.
3: An altercation midair. Yeah.
6: If it looks like a duck, it sounds like a duck, it waddles like a duck, it's a duck.
3: Could have been, Benjamin Netanyahu said it could have been 9/11 for Israel.
6: Yeah.
3: Seizing the plane, planning to smash it into a building. We don't know.
6: Yeah, we don't know. But, you know, the drop of 14,000 feet in less than a minute.
3: Yeah.
6: You know, the aircraft's normal descent is about 1,500 feet per minute is what it come in at. You know, this is so far beyond the design of that aircraft, how it didn't start to break apart as it was coming down. Well, part of the tail fin did come off. And we saw that. You know,
3: it's just
6: absolute
3: an amazing
6: heroism.
3: Story.
6: Amazing story.
3: And having the videos and things, and again, and I wouldn't want to be the Omani co-pilot being questioned by the Saudis. They question people rather differently from how we do. I doubt he's going to be released on bail.
6: No, I don't think
3: RAFF style, but I think put it that way. I do what's interesting though. Everyone's talking about, you know, Israeli exceptionalism. There's lots of very funny memes, you know. But actually, you know, a lot of people who knew what they were doing, taking control. I mean, all credit. Love these people. And you know what? By the way, a bit of toxic masculinity there as well. Yeah, you know what? Men stepping up, doing the stuff that we need them to do to save. I'm just saying. Thank you. It's the stuff we like. But it's Andrew Fox, a big friend of the show, as you know, and he's written a tweet. I mean, I know it's pretty tongue-in-cheek about, you know, this idea of Israeli exceptionalism. I give you, he's pointed out, a man tackling a terrorist on London Bridge with a narwhal tusk.
6: Yes.
3: Very much, just outside of him. And a Glaswegian airport worker when a suicide bomber set off his suicide vest and he was actually on fire at the time, headbutting and punching the terrorist who was on fire. There was a wonderful meme afterwards of a sign outside Glasgow Airport saying, welcome to Glasgow, we punch people who are on fire, which still makes me chuckle to this day. But I mean, you know, we like to do a bit of exceptionalism as well, but this was quite something.
6: It was. It's right up there. And you know, how lucky were those 170 people on
3: board? Understandable, they didn't want to get back on a fly Dubai plane. Saudi Arabia's allowed the Israelis to send a plane to pick them up.
6: Yeah, but the implications of this, you know, for flights across the world. You know, we had the German Wings pilot deliberately crashing his aircraft into the Alps a few years ago. Now that was under mental health issues. But now people are going to be questioning and having to do risk assessments as to, you know, how many Israeli passengers we got on, you know, what are the profiles of the pilots and the rest of the crew, what the
3: hell was an Omani-born pilot being allowed to do to fly into Israel? I mean, genuinely, that level of... I tell you what, you're never going to be safer than on a plane to Israel, you know, because they do some serious background check. There's none of this nonsense, how much water have you got on you, rubbish. Mm. They do full background check on everybody.
6: I mean, they clearly missed something on this pilot.
3: Well, but again, that's on the passengers. Yes. And again, so they've now instigated more checks on the pilots. Yeah. But again, as you say, the implications are for everybody, but also the fact, you know, we're stopping passengers who are terrorists or a danger to people getting into the cockpit. Well, what if the danger is in the cockpit?
6: Yeah.
3: It's almost like, you know, if again, it's either a terror attack or it's mental health and it's a murder-suicide.
6: Yeah.
3: And the
6: insider threat, as we call it.
3: Insider threat. I mean, you know, and again, more common than people like think, more common than the airliners like to admit.
6: Yeah, very much so.
3: Numerous cases, absolutely proven, of murder suicides by pilots who just let you flown a plane into a mountain and deliberately crashed. Anyway, let's also talk about, well, again, I would say, you know, flying the country into a mountain. By the way, our 30-year guilt year has gone above 6%. This is the highest in God knows how many decades today. The markets are not as happy with how Labour conference went and what was announced by the Prime Minister as Labour conference were. Just saying. Those of us who have been pointing this stuff out all week, proved right again. One of the key things Andy Burnham has said, though, I mean, out of the blue, sort of, given what he said in May at the Makerfield by-election, like, you know, we don't want to open up Brexit. No, apparently we're opening up Brexit. And he's even said the Labour's next election manifesto, is it next year, the year after, 29, could include a commitment to hold a second Brexit referendum or an outright pledge to rejoin the European Union. Now, my view is you can bring on that referendum any time you want.
6: Mm-hmm.
3: Good luck with that. British people are not going to vote to return to the EU given the terms we would be offered. I've got 100... I mean, literally, I do not have a nanoseconds of doubt about that. My big worry would be they try and do it without a referendum. Mm-hmm. What do you make of him bringing up this... Well, you're saying he doesn't want division, he doesn't want point scoring, he wants people to work together... Sorry, you're bringing up the most other than Scottish independence, the most divisive issue in British politics.
6: Last week, we were talking about how reform was being flown into the ground. Apologies for using that analogy. But what Andy Burnham has done is just come in and wrestled control of the cockpit again and has got reform going back up again. Because, you know, by bringing this up, by saying that, you know, he will have stopped any decline in support for Nigel Farage and for reform and turned around and turned it in the opposite direction. Yeah. You know, he's done their job for them.
3: I mean, absolutely. I mean, again, Nigel Farage must have been on his knees last night going, your day before yes, thank goodness. It's just extraordinary. I mean, the extraordinary thing is, of course, you know, we'd have to be in the Schengen area.
6: yep.
3: requirement. You go to the back of the queue in terms of, you know, what the EU applications. You know, you would. We Macron yesterday saying we'd be welcomed back with open arms. Well,
6: that's because we paid lots.
3: Yeah, exactly. We're a net contributor. Yeah. We'd be forced to take a whole bunch of the illegal migrants who've arrived in Europe to us because we're all of the bigger countries. We'd be paying more. None of that Thatcher rebate. Also, we would be required. It is a requirement under EU rules that we would have to join the euro. There is no expectation that EU leaders or Brussels bureaucrats would want to make it easy for us. It'd be a punishment beating. Yeah. But by the way, why do these people who think that we were all bigots for voting for Brexit, why do they want to go back into an EU which is run by the very bigots? They claim they're all about to be. You know, the AFD, National Rally, Marine Le Pen, she's likely to be the president of France this time next year. I mean, it's extraordinary that they think the EU that is in was always in their heads, this vision in their heads, this castle in the sky, this perfect, wonderful realm, that actually it's not the place they think it is.
6: Well, and to go back into somewhere where the cost of living is actually higher than it is here. You know, fuel in Germany... lower growth. Fuel in Germany at the minute. You know, diesel is €2.40 a litre. You know, that's well over £2 a litre. Now we're hitting £2 in a lot of parts of the country, but you're talking of another 10 to 15 pence a litre on
3: just
6: fuel,
3: extraordinary, if you're looking at it. Let's also talk about this one-in, one-out migrant deal scrapped by France. And that's all we need to say. We'll move on from it then. The French have scrapped it. It was supposed to be a trial scheme. We're all going, it's only a few people. What's the point? We've got tens of thousands coming in. No, it'll be expanded. Well, no, French got no thank you. We ended up with more people. We took 1,117 in. I mean, we actually had tens of thousands in, but the people who came here... from France on flights we paid for, by the way. 56 grand it cost per person we managed to get rid of and then have someone back in. We managed to return 1,087. So we actually had more people come than we were able to return. 50 of the people we returned were later detected. This was up to June or July. Were later detected to return to Britain. I mean, wow, we must have a great deal here. And then were returned again, or are supposed to be returned again. But we don't know about all the others who returned and then weren't detected. Mm-hmm. I mean, it's absolute madness. I mean, this has been an abject failure. Oh. And this was some tiny little scheme.
6: Oh, complete and utter failure. But what a stupid scheme. You know, that you build as something that would reduce the overall migration across the channel. Well, sorry, my maths is difficult, but if I give one to you and you give me one back, that's not reducing...
3: No, let me get my phone. I'm going to get my calculator out.
6: Yeah, exactly.
3: Hold on a minute.
6: It's not reducing the number that
3: I
6: have.
3: No, I think you're right. I think you're right.
6: Do I have to press the red button and it reduces it? But if it's the blue button, it doesn't reduce it?
3: Look, it's the Tories' fault, it's Brexit's fault, it's like, you know, they can take people back anytime they want. There's nothing... By the way, they weren't even before we left the EU. Yeah. But also this idea that the Tories weren't being nice enough to the French, and that's why they didn't take them back. Well, I mean, Keir Starmer virtually went down on his knees, this is the best he got.
6: Well, and the other thing is, you know, the one in that came in, because they were vetted and all the rest of it, would then be granted asylum, and once they're granted asylum, they're then entitled to bring all their family in.
3: The whole family. Oh. I can't see why anyone didn't spot the flaws, but there we are. By the way, the Home Office staff have been ordered to flag future Palestinian asylum claims for, I love this, reputational risk checks after the former Hamas leader's former bodyguard was allowed not only to come here to this country and given right to asylum, but also British citizenship. That's how cheap our citizenship is.
6: And he was planning terrorist attacks whilst he was here.
3: I mean, allegedly. He's on trial, facing trial in Germany and in this country. I mean, it's the reputational risk we're worried about. Mm. Whose reputation? The reputation of the Home Office, reputation of the government, reputation of people who might be blown apart by the people who commit these crimes? I mean, I think there's a really simple answer. No one.
6: Yeah.
3: No one.
6: Don't let them in.
3: Palestine. There you go. It's simple. Solved your problem. Now, interesting input from Andy Burnham on a couple of big stories yesterday. He said that Iran were involved in the RAF Fairford terror plot, such as we know what happened. We're still at, it's an absolute mystery what really happened there. The fact that it was revealed that, you know, and one of the men who's been arrested, not yet charged, it needs to be stated, was one of the people who rang 999. Was that part of the plot? Did they get cold feet? Did they think it was something else? We just simply don't know. Netanyahu, in an interview with Fox News yesterday, also talked about how they'd warned the UK of a particularly Iran-backed plot, whether this was the Fairford plot specifically. We're not 100% sure, but also pointing out that within days, the UK actually put sanctions on Israel, but not more on Iran. I mean, the plot is thickening here. What do you make of that?
6: The plot is thickening. I've got a number of different theories that have gone on because I've been commentating on this since it's come in. You know, things that point to fact. There has been an increase in the security state at RAF Fairford for a period of time beforehand. That turned around.
3: They were expecting something.
6: Something has happened. Now, that something could have been deliberately sent in by the terror organisation who thought they'd been penetrated by the intelligence services to see what the reaction was.
3: A dummy run. Yeah, that's what I think. That's my top guess there. Something else that Andy Bird decided to put his tuppence worth in. He talked yesterday, just extraordinary, just casual remarks about how he was really concerned if the owners of Manchester City Club decided to sell up after being found guilty of more than 100 rule breaches. Yeah, again, more just deep sighs. But he says he'd be really concerned if the owners, of course, are basically Sheikh Mansour, United Arab Emirates Deputy Prime Minister and a member of the royal family. He praised the club's owners since 2008 for investing in Manchester. I mean, the club's denied any wrongdoing. They've got until tomorrow to appeal, expected to appeal. They could be facing some very serious issues. But if they basically decided to go, well, we're out of here. I mean, sorry, if they'd been found guilty of this complete breaches of the fair play rules in Premier League, most serious and widespread egregious breaches of the rules for years, and the investigation only goes up to some years back, God knows what's been happening since then. I mean, and he's basically saying, well, yeah, but they spent a load of money on the city. Sorry, I mean, where are your morals?
6: He's not mayor of Manchester anymore.
3: It's
6: the English Football League. It's a commercial organisation that makes lots of money, but things get bought and sold. It's not something, given everything else that's going on around the world, that the Prime Minister should spend any time
3: and
6: on
3: even a
6: whatsoever.
3: Nanosecond on.
6: No, completely not a waste. He needs to grow up and stop trying to be the Mayor of England and start being the Prime Minister of the United Kingdom.
3: I want to talk about a couple of other things, including like Kemi Badenoch in a pre-year conference interview talking about stopping school leavers going straight on the dole. Couldn't agree with her more. Mm-hmm. Obviously read my, I know she did because she messaged me about it, but my column in the Sun, she did.
6: So it's your
3: last
6: idea.
3: Week. No idea, but like, she needs to go further than she was talking about in terms of basically making life a bit hard, a bit more tough love.
6: Yeah.
3: Emphasis on tough over love. Well, they're going tougher. Fully agree with every single thing she's planning. But we've got to, I know we're running very late on time, got to talk about David Esther Ranson, who died yesterday of cancer, aged 86. Not just a broadcaster, watched by, 20 million plus people every week on That's Life. I mean, we're of the age group where, everyone was watching the same TV programmes. Absolutely huge. A consumer sort of broadcast, campaigning journalist who genuinely changed how things happen in this country, setting up Childline, and amazingly, and then years later, for older people, Silver Line. She campaigned for assisted dying. I'm fully in favour of her campaign. I didn't like the bill that was being supported, but I agree with her sentiments. I mean, I had the privilege of interviewing her on a number of occasions over the years. I think she was an absolutely brilliant, amazing woman. I mean, what a life well lived,
6: What a giant for society, and she entertained in her programmes, but she also then highlighted so many real issues, and then she came up with solutions and backed those and got them
3: in.
6: Amazing woman.
3: Just amazing shows. She was also a mum and a grandmother, but I have to say, if you were her child, wouldn't you just go, wow?
6: Yeah.
3: Wow.
6: Yeah.
3: That's what my mum did. I mean, just the best of the best. Absolutely.
6: Oh, without a doubt.
3: A great loss to Britain. 10:30 is the time. We're going to take a quick break. Going to get to your calls. 0344-499-1000. What you want to say about early release or indeed anything we're talking about, you get to have your say up next. This is Talk.
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20: Westbound on the M4, it is closed, causing long delays. The closure is whilst emergency barrier repairs and resurfacing works continue after an accident this morning at junction 16 for Swindon West to Chippenham at junction 17. All diversion routes at junction 16.

0: gas for talk. The home of common sense. This is Talk.
1: This is Talk. Let's go straight to your calls at 10:33. Barry is on the line. He's in Norwich. Barry, what do you want to talk about?
2: Just want to make a comment on them rejoining the failing state of the European Union. They've been totally against that vote since 2016, the Labour Party. You remember Keir Starmer trying to go on about a people's vote? The whole establishment and the Conservative have been against that. How dare the peasants vote to leave?
1: Oh, yes.
2: My God.
1: Well, we were fooled by the bus. Come on.
2: I know. We didn't know what we were voting for. I didn't have a clue, and he won't put it to the people because, they're not democratic. They are globalists.
1: By definition, if you want to reopen, I love the whole idea that he thinks this is a big issue that people are talking about. They're really not. And it's really interesting. The trade unions, the CBI have said as well, representing industry, that CBI were full on Ramonas. We've talked to all our members. They don't want to reopen this. They're done. We're happy to stay out.
2: People I know and I'm talking about is the energy prices that are going through the roof. The cost of food, which is going through the roof. The wages that are stagnated. The illegal immigration that is flooding this country by the boatload every day.
1: What we should spend on defence?
2: We've got to defend the country now. They don't want to do all that. We know where they stand, the Labour Party. They are undemocratic. They are globalists. They don't believe in nation states. They don't believe in borders. And we need a party in there that is going to deal with this situation because you cannot. He started bringing proportional representation as well by the back door.
1: That's about as well, keeping a sort of left wing coalition about. Barry, I couldn't agree with you more on every single word of that. Thank you. Chris is on the line in Manchester. Chris, you want to talk about this early release prisoner scheme, don't you?
3: Yeah, morning, Julia.
1: Morning.
3: I'm an ex-police officer, so I've got a little bit of knowledge.
1: Yep.
3: At the moment, around about the 90,000 prison population, something like 5,000 to 6,000 of those are prisoners are on remand.
1: Mm-hmm.
3: And you hear anecdotal examples every day. I mean, the case in point recently, this Danny Tomo individual remanded in custody
1: I've got to remind you that this is a live case, so can we not go too specific? Even though the Prime Minister comments, I don't think, we should go too specific.
3: Yeah, notwithstanding that, I'm not entirely certain that there's any justification for remanding someone in custody. And the same went for Lucy Connolly. Joey Barton, who's a thoroughly dislikable individual, is currently in custody, remanded in custody, when he could certainly be managed in the community. There must be many, many more.
1: That's the thing. Of all the people you're going to release, they would be the people. I mean, you'd expect someone's only on remand if they were considered to be a serious threat of violence against someone or of absconding. Now, I couldn't agree with you more, Chris. I mean, in terms of also this idea that everything's going to be tagged, everyone's going to be tagged, it's all fine. I mean, this is just already proven to be abject nonsense.
3: Yeah, I mean, tagging works, provided you've got the resources to manage it.
1: And you bothered to put the tag on.
3: Well, yeah.
1: I mean, it turns out they don't do that. Chris, thank you so much for that. 10:37 is the time. Up next, going to talk about all the big stories with Spiked Online's Brendan O'Neill. This is Talk.
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5: This is Talk. 10:40 is the time. Let's get straight to our next guest. Brendan O'Neill is Chief Political Writer at Spiked Online. Very good morning to you, Brendan.
6: Hi, Julia. How's it going?
5: Very well, indeed. Thanks so much for joining us. Now, first of all, and so much want to talk to you about. Let's get to the early release scheme. We all know the details of it, but I mean, victims of crime saying we don't feel safe. Former, you know, watchdog, you know, head of probation watchdog saying a lot of people don't even get tagged. We've got police officers saying we can't deal with the number of people that are being released. You know, just 700 a day as it is. What do you make of that scheme?
6: I just think it seems that ordinary people are constantly paying the price for government incompetence. Yeah. So we can't build prisons for some reason. It's beyond me as to why we can't do that. And therefore, ordinary people have to run the gauntlet of people coming out of prison before they should be. And that's everyday people who haven't necessarily been victims of those criminals. And it's also their victims who, as you say, will feel unsafe, will feel insecure, may even feel that justice hasn't properly been served. This is the story of our time, where we have to pay the consequences for the state just being rubbish at its job. Yeah. We see that with the failure to police the borders, which means that women in particular really have a tough time walking down the streets in certain areas or feeling secure. And now with the prisoner release scheme, where criminals, ex-cons, are being poured onto the streets because we can't build a few new buildings. It's really shocking.
5: It really is. And as my guest Philip Ingram has been pointing out, we've got mothballed prisons that were taken out of action during the Tory years. Yeah. Well, they did build some more prison places, but it just replaced the ones that were mothballed. I'm sorry if that accommodation isn't ideal, but we've all been in a rubbish hotel for the weekend, haven't we? And I'm pretty sure a lot of these accommodation is better than, frankly, some of the places I've ended up in over the years. I mean, it is just extraordinary. It is one of those things, just, this is, again, border security, defence, policing our streets, prisons. This is government 101 stuff.
6: This is the basics of running a state. And it has been, not even just in the modern era, but pretty much forever. The basics are you protect your borders, you protect your territory, you imprison criminals and you keep them secure from the rest of the population who are law-abiding and good. These are the fundamentals of running a country. And it's on all of those fundamentals that the state in Britain is currently failing.
5: Yeah.
6: It's so interesting that they're not protecting the sovereign territory. They're not protecting the citizens. They're not putting criminals away for the time that they should be put away for. The high streets are going to rack and ruin. God, I sound like such a middle-aged moaner. But these are, as you say, this is government 101. These are this is the bare minimum that a functioning state should do. And the fact that our state isn't doing it suggests it's not very functioning.
5: Absolutely. Well, again, we talk about, you know, that they protect our borders. We don't have the defence to protect our borders. We'll talk about RAFF in just a second. But, you know, the one in, one out migrant deal, which was hailed as, this is the big trial project with the French, because we've been really nice to the French, Emmanuel Macron and Keir Starmer, you know, big mates, and that was all that was needed to get progress in terms of dealing with this scheme. We can return people. As it is, it's been scrapped by the French. It's cost us a fortune. We've managed to have more people arrive than be returned on that scheme, plus all the tens of thousands have also arrived. And we've had a load of people we've paid to return, who've then come back into the country. 50 of them have been detected. God knows how many haven't. I mean, it's an absolute joke, this scheme, but it's finally been scrapped. The French have put us out of our misery.
6: Well, it was always such a joke anyway. Not only were we taking more from France than we were giving to them, and these were all quite small numbers, but as you say, even as this was going on, tens of thousands of people were illegally crossing into the UK. Hundreds of people every day, in some cases, thousands of people a week were just coming here. It was such a preposterous scheme. It was almost like a distraction. It was an attempt to distract us, make us believe the government was taking action, when in fact it was letting our borders go to rack and ruin. I think that's really what happened. But, you know, maybe I'm being naive, but I just don't think this is rocket science. I don't think protecting your borders is rocket science. You know
5: what? Government 101.
6: And then what we should be doing, of course, is switching off all the stuff that entices migrants to come here illegally, which is the fact that they'll get nice accommodation, a bit of pocket money, they will never be deported. We've got to turn all that around and make sure that they know they will be in tough conditions and they will be sent packing ASAP. Yeah. The other thing we should probably do is have a few ships by the coast. When a small boat rocks up, we take those people off the boat, we put them on the ship, we give them a bit of accommodation, and then within a matter of days, they're gone. We send them somewhere else. This is the fundamentals of what the government should be doing, not these stupid schemes.
5: Yeah. And if there's a court that tells you you can't do that, you leave that court. There's a convention, you leave that convention. It's almost like that any law made before sort of 2016 is somehow immutable and can't be changed. I don't know why we bother electing a government. I thought the whole point, when you elect a parliament to put in a government in place, you have votes in parliament to amend, change, bring in new laws, but apparently not. I mean, what do you make of, talking about, you know, security for our borders, this bizarre terror plot, we don't know, RAF Fairford. We finally had from Andy Burnham yesterday the revelation that he believes that Iran were involved in whatever was going on at RAF Fairford in the early hours of Sunday morning. Still mystery about what they were doing. Was it a dummy run? Was it not? But that Iran were involved. Interestingly, Benjamin Netanyahu, the Israeli Prime Minister, in an interview yesterday on Fox News, he said that Israel gave UK intelligence about the suspected Fairford terror plot in advance. And then just after that, Britain, Ed Miliband, announced that those sanctions on West Bank settlement products coming out of Israel. I mean, extraordinary reaction. And there he was, you know, having a nice big cheery smile and a handshake with the Iranian foreign minister, as apparently these people are plotting terror attacks or dummy runs, we don't know, on air bases in our country.
6: You know, if this does turn out to be some kind of attack or a dummy run for an attack that Iran was involved in, then this will be one of the great shaming moments for the British state that we've seen in a long time.
5: Will we be able to narrow those down?
6: Yeah, but this will be right up near the top, because as you say, it's happened around the exact same time that Ed Miliband was gurning and smiling with an Iranian official. Israel reportedly, according to Benjamin Netanyahu, had to help give us information about this possible attack, even at the same time that we're punishing Israel with sanctionings. We're calling it a demonic state and all the rest of it. It's so embarrassing to be British right now. We're so incapable. But the fact that even Burnham is now saying that it's possible Iran was involved in whatever this was, that raises two questions for me. Number one, why the hell were these people let out on bail? If we are talking about something as serious as a plot that a foreign state was involved in, that seems to me absolutely disgraceful. And then also, it can no longer wash when British officials say that the war in Iran has nothing to do with us.
5: Absolutely.
6: I mean, I think it always had something to do with us, and we should always remind people that on 7th of October 2023, 18 of the people who were slaughtered by Hamas, which is funded by Iran, were British citizens. Yeah. So this has got something to do with us, whether we like it or not.
5: Absolutely. Just finally, a small matter. Let's talk about Brexit. Andy Burnham talking about having a manifesto pledge in the next election, whenever that is, and possibly having a second Brexit referendum. And I'm just relieved they're talking about actually having a referendum. I don't have a nanosecond of sleepless nights at all about the idea we wouldn't win a referendum to remain outside the EU. However, why on earth is he reopening this? Who does he think wants this?
6: It's bizarre, isn't it? And I also think this is an act of deception, because he didn't talk about this kind of stuff at all when he was running in the Makerfield
5: by-election. He said the opposite.
6: He said the opposite, and he really sold them a pub, because Makerfield is a 65% Leave voting territory. I was there during the by-election. I met so many Leavers. I felt, finally, I'm amongst my people. It was amazing. They don't want this. And he kind of pulled the wool over their eyes, snuck into Downing Street on the back of their votes, and now says maybe we should have a second referendum. But the pipe dream of these people is that the European Union is in a fighting fit state, and it's a wonderful place, the land of milk and honey. No, it's not. It's an economic disaster. The extremism there is far worse than any extremism we have in this country. It's really tense. People are really angry. I'm much happier in Brexit Britain than I would be in the European Union.
5: Absolutely. Amen to that. Benjamin O'Neill, Chief Political Writer at Spiked Online. Thank you very much indeed. Right. Instead of taking a break now, we'll take a little break at the top of the hour. Instead, I want to talk to my next guest, who I'm delighted is taking the time to join us. And this involves that extraordinary story. We did actually break it on the show yesterday, involving a flight to Israel that could have been Israel's 9/11 if it wasn't for bravery of a pilot who had been stabbed to open the cockpit door from inside to allow passengers and crew to storm in to rest with his attacker, who a co-pilot who had stabbed him, and then to be able to risk control of the plane and take it out of a nosedive, plummeting them to the ground, and to save the plane. Every passenger alive and well, the Indian captain recovering in hospital, and all to be greeted by Benjamin Netanyahu, the Israeli Prime Minister. They were eventually able to return to Ben Gurion Airport in Tel Aviv yesterday. Well, standing alongside the Israeli Prime Minister yesterday was one of his closest aide spokesperson, David Mensah, and he joins us right now. A very good morning to you, sir.
7: Good to be with you, Julia. A real honour to be with you, actually.
5: I have to say, I mean, this was the most extraordinary story. Interestingly, on the BBC, apparently it was an altercation, possibly a fight between the pilots. No mention of hijacking or terror plot, but your Prime Minister absolutely convinced this was a terror plot and that this could have been the equivalent of Israel's 9/11. Tell us why.
7: Well, simply because that's what the facts tell us. We heard directly from the Israeli passenger who, when the plane was approaching Israeli airspace, made a huge nosedive, dropped 14,000 feet to the ground, screaming passengers. He ran out from his seat at row 16 and ran towards the cockpit door. Now, he wasn't able to get there because of the steepness of the dive, but the aircraft hit some sort of air pocket and leveled out somewhat, where he was next to the steward's galley, just in front of the cockpit door. But thankfully, that Indian pilot, even though he was being stabbed by that Omani pilot, managed to use his leg to push forward the button, which released the cockpit door. Yeah. That Israeli, together with a crew member, burst into the cockpit door. What he found was not the Omani captain sitting in the captain's seat. Oh, no, the Omani captain was standing up with a knife or some sort of axe in his hand, attacking the controls of the aircraft, trying to disable the aircraft, and while at the same time stabbing his Indian co-pilot. Now, Julia, I know you know what this means, chutzpah, but this is the supreme example of Israeli chutzpah. Not just sitting, being a victim to circumstances, allowing things to just happen. Let's all hide under the table when these terrorists attack us. But taking control of his own destiny, running towards that door, and pulling back that stick, just like he'd seen on Crash.
5: He'd seen on television.
7: Indeed.
5: Oh, the whole thing is quite extraordinary. And incredible bravery from the captain himself to we know, access to the cockpit only allowed from inside as a result of the 9/11 attacks, protecting us from passengers who would wish to down an aircraft. Bit of a worry when it's a pilot. Now, in terms of the actions, I mean, a lot of people are talking about, what incredible, Israeli passengers, most Israelis have had military training. They've served in the military. People who could, knew how to handle themselves, knew what to do in an emergency. But also, medics on board, and indeed two relief pilots. I mean, there were some extraordinary extraordinary, you know, extraordinary luck there as well, who were able to take over the handling of the plane and to bring it down in Saudi Arabia. Now, understandably, those passengers, when they were getting off the plane in Saudi, not very keen to get on another Fly Dubai flight, and I think it was Saudi allowed a plane to come from Israel to collect them. We're just showing the pictures right now. You were alongside the Prime Minister Netanyahu when he greeted the man who first wrote in, you say, Yaniv Hayun, and his wife and daughters, still covered in blood, being hugged by your Prime Minister. I mean, you know, in an election campaign really later this month, this is something of a good image, certainly for your Prime Minister. I'm not saying he's exploiting it. I'm just saying, you know, there is no Prime Minister in the world who would not welcome a hero like that aboard. But in terms of the significance of this, you're on heightened alert anyway in Israel, and you have been, let's face it, for 3 years since October the 7th. We are fast approaching, in a week's time, the anniversary of the 7th of October. How concerned are you about future terror threats, and how much extra security is there for people travelling in and out of the country, or indeed for airlines everywhere around the world ahead of that anniversary?
7: Well, Julia, just the day before this attack, so this is the day before yesterday, the Prime Minister warned at an Israeli Air Force base that he was aware that there were terrorist influences, including Iran, trying to disrupt Israel's election process. You say that this is a gift for the Prime Minister. We could have been having a very different conversation this morning. This man, this pilot, tried to kill himself, and 160 of the 170 passengers on board were Israeli. I was on yesterday on a on Times Radio, and they said to me, "Oh, David, what do you think the motive of the pilot was? For heaven's sake, I mean, let's call a spade a spade. He tried to kill himself, and he tried to bring the passenger plane down. Now, you know, having 170 deaths, 160 of them Israelis, just 3 weeks before a general election campaign would not be good for anyone.
5: Oh, I'm not saying that. I'm just saying that being able to greet a hero like that in those circumstances is a very different image. Can I ask, I've only got about a minute left with you, but Ed Miliband, our foreign secretary, around the time that there were being warnings about, apparently from the Israeli intelligence about an attack on RAF Fairford in the UK, our foreign secretary was glad-handing with the Iranian foreign minister over in New York, and also then speaking at Labour Party conference this week, basically, you know, criticising Israel and being very supportive of the Palestinian cause. What do you make of that?
7: Well, you talk about politics. I mean, that's a classic example of domestic politics. You've got your Holborn and St Pancras by-election coming up. They think this will help them. I think they're wrong. They've lost the trust of Britain's Jewish community. And I think that they won't regain back the trust of Britain's Muslim community, because people can see through a faker, a farce, a liar, a weak politician, unfortunately, which is exactly what Miliband is.
5: Okay, really appreciate you joining us. David Mensah, spokesperson for the Israeli Prime Minister. Thank you very much for taking the time. We're going to take a quick break, head into the news. This is Talk.
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3: 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Travel trouble.
15: The closure continues for the westbound side of the M4 whilst emergency barrier repairs and resurfacing works continue after an accident from Swindon Road and Swindon West at Junction 16 to Chippenham at Junction 17. Your diversion is the exit at Junction 16, which is looking slow. Anti-clockwise, the M25, a lane closure on the exit slip road at Junction 1B for Dartford. Again, that's whilst emergency repairs continue following a police incident. I'm Hannah Cox.
16: Give your home its autumn glow-up with Dunelm. 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Done. Cozy curtains that keep the heat in when it's colder out? Done. 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
3: Argument, attitude, opinion. Have you got the guts for talk? Across the UK, the home of common sense. This is Talk. Talk. News. 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On the hour. Headlines.
17: Around 700 prisoners are being let out to free up space for new criminals. They're the first of more than 4,500 who will be freed over the next 10 months. They include this man who left HMP Brixton this morning, who criticised the restrictions.
18: The restrictions are pathetic, mate. If you want to go around and sit down and read them, I'd gladly do it, but I've got to get to my probation officers to do it. They're setting us up to fail, so we come back to jail.
17: The government insists they'll be under tough restrictions. A government minister says security on flights from the UK to Israel is being looked at following the suspected hijacking of a Fly Dubai flight yesterday. A pilot is accused of stabbing the captain in the flight deck and trying to crash the plane that was travelling from the UAE to Tel Aviv. Passengers and crew intervened. James Murray's described it as chilling.
19: We all salute people who step up in those situations to try and do the right thing. And how incredible. My colleagues in the Foreign Office and the Department of Transport, they'll be looking at this to make sure that we're keeping people in Britain safe.
17: The Israeli Prime Minister says Israel provided British authorities with intelligence about the alleged Iranian-sponsored attack on RAF Fairford. In an interview with Fox News, Benjamin Netanyahu didn't go into details. It's unclear whether he was referring to a specific or general warning of an Iranian attack. The only woman on Tennessee's death row has been taken to hospital after a botched execution. Krista Pike was given 2 doses of lethal injection, but was still breathing and looking around. And tributes are being paid to broadcaster Dame Esther Ranson, who has died aged 86. She became a vocal supporter of Assisted Dying after being diagnosed with incurable lung cancer. In a final message, Dame Esther said it was important the law catches up with what the country wants. That's the latest. I'll be back in an hour's time. I'm Divya Kohli.
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5: very, very good morning. Welcome back to the show. It's fast approaching 3 minutes past 11 o'clock. This is Talk. We are the home of common sense. Whether you're listening on DAB Plus Radio, watching on YouTube, great to have your company. I'm Julia Hartley-Brewer. If you miss anything from the show, go to my YouTube page, the Julia Hartley-Brewer Show. Hit subscribe. You never have to miss a thing. Coming up in this hour, we're going to be talking more about the early release scheme. Andy Burnham saying Labour's next manifesto could include a pledge to have a second referendum on Brexit. Who the hell is calling for that, apart from some lunatics on social media? And the UK's and France's one-in-one-out migrant deal ends today after France scrapped it, because that's how well it was going. Oh, yes, and MPs are backing plans that could force every household to pay a TV licence, even without a TV or watching the BBC, which seems to be increasingly more and more of us. Plus, we are going to be talking more about the Israeli flight hijacking. What an extraordinary story. Delighted to say that joining me for the show today is Philip Ingram, MBE, former senior military intelligence officer. Didn't get a chance to talk to you at all in the last half hour, so thank you very much for sticking with us. The question we're putting to everyone today is about these hundreds of offenders, 700 just today being freed from prison as part of the government's early release scheme, 4,500 in total over the next few months. We've got another around the 700 mark in a couple of weeks' time, and then it's monthly from then on. I mean, what could possibly go wrong? Many victims saying they're living in fear, some victims of domestic abuse and stalkers saying they'll have to leave the country, worries about tagging, and whether or not, well, A, if people are going to get a tag in time, these men, it's all men who are coming out early, and whether or not they are going to just immediately reoffend. It's one thing if they're reoffending by shoplifting, it's quite another if they're reoffending by seeking out the woman they've been domestic abusing or harassing for the last few years, isn't it? We'll talk about all of that, and I want to hear your thoughts. Give us a call. 0344 499 1000 is the number to get in touch. Text the word TALK and your message to 87222. Message us on X as well at Talk TV. Calls are charged the national rate and text calls one standard network rate message. Philip Ingram, look, this is a story that's happening today. We've already seen footage of people coming out of prison. We saw this 2 years ago and it happened under Labour, it happened previously under the Tories. It is a fault for many different governments not building enough prisons and not planning for what would happen and not dealing with some basic, you know, law and order and criminality on our streets. But what is extraordinary is this is now official government policy. This happens. And it's going to be more and more of a story as the weeks go by as, and they will, these people reoffend.
0: It is, and this is where the Home Secretary should almost be held responsible under joint enterprise if they reoffend.
5: You would, if you were a criminal, you would be, you knowingly let these people out. Well, the Justice Secretary.
0: The Justice Secretary.
5: The Chancellor and the Prime Minister.
0: This is transferring the risk from prison into society without putting any additional mitigation processes and funding in place to deal with the risk at the transferring. And they're putting that risk at the average
5: But also, we're told we haven't got enough places, and we've got 100 or 1,000 free places at any one time. We need more. We need to be able to have people, violent criminals, on remand. One of the people being held on remand right now on charges of slashing a dinghy is Daniel Thomas. Yes. Now, again, the case is sub judice, but whether or not someone thinks that someone slashing a dinghy, which, by the way, the migrants had got off.
0: Yeah.
5: Why? I'm not entirely sure whether the public are necessarily any safer. If he was on the streets than if he was not behind bars. I mean, again, I'm not questioning the actual judicial process, but it just seems to me to be blatantly obvious that someone who's serving time behind bars for domestic abuse, actually be convicted of a crime, a violent crime, a dangerous crime, that keeping that person behind bars for an extra 10% of his sentence, still not enough. People coming out after 30% of the sentence. I mean, the whole thing is an insulting joke. But it's dangerous. But they're clearly making the wrong decisions.
0: But again, we see double standards across everything. We see child abusers who are allowed out. We see people who send a tweet being put in prison. This is where the government needs to step in and go, hang on, the judiciary's independent, but we set the laws, and therefore we should set the guidance that there is for
5: it. We do. I mean, there is very strict guidance, but some of these judgments just seem to be utterly bizarre. But again, the main thing for me is if someone is sentenced to, whether it's 1 year or 10 years, I want them to serve that time.
0: Yes, but the Attorney General or others in politics should go, whenever we're getting this differential that there is across society. We need to deal with it from a political perspective because that's what politicians do. They set the laws. They're there to do that. And they should then clarify them so that we don't get this double standards across society.
5: And as you were pointing out earlier, you could build new prisons. You don't even need to use RAF bases. As you were pointing out, we've got mothballed prisons.
0: Yeah.
5: Mothballed in the last sort of 5-10 years by the former Tory government because they were not in good condition. Switch the lights back on. Give them a bit of a clean. Get your Dettol out.
0: Yeah. Give the prisoners the Dettol and get them to clean it themselves.
5: Well, that might be more useful. Absolutely. Let's also talk about Andy Burnham saying that a second Brexit referendum is an option. I mean, immediately boosting the fortunes of Reform and Nigel Farage, because let's face it, for an awful lot of people, he's the only person that they trust who genuinely spent his entire political career fighting for Britain to leave the EU. 100% trust that party are fully on board there. I mean, they've literally just handed him a boost in the polls, haven't they?
0: Oh, yeah. Andy Burnham, I didn't realise that being Prime Minister meant that he had to be Chief Marketing Officer for Reform. he's just put himself into that post. You know, Nigel Farage, I'm surprised he hasn't come out with a comment yet welcoming the boost that the Prime Minister is going to give to Reform, knowing that the country still backs Brexit.
5: I mean, I think so. Everyone else thought it was done and dusted. The CBI say it is. The unions don't want to go back in. You know, lots of trade unionists, by the way, leaders, they campaigned for leaving the EU because, again, they know that, unlike the middle-class people voting Lib Dem and Labour and Green now, who say, oh, wouldn't it be lovely if my Tristram or my Isabella was able to spend a couple of years working in France or in Tuscany, and we can go and visit at the summit, it would be just fabulous. Oh, and I can't go and visit my villa for very long because I'm stuck to a six-month visa. Those people don't understand that in return for your little Isabella, your Tristram doing that, that hundreds of thousands, even millions of people from poorer European countries will come over to Britain and will be competing for jobs of our people who are on lower wages here. They simply, you know, well, great, you get a cheap nanny, you get a cheap cleaner, you get a cheap builder, but the people who were doing those jobs need to pay their own rent and pay for their own kids' food on the table, and they're not just sending money back home. And it is such a selfish, short-sighted thing. Like, oh, I had to queue to get my passport checked on the way on holiday in France. Get over yourself. It's a small price to pay for democracy.
0: Yeah. Well, and again, people don't realise that what Andy Burnham's come out with is going to have an immediate impact on people's back pocket because there's less money to spend because the bond rates have just gone over 6%.
5: For the 30-year
0: loans. And you know, that means that John Healey, the Chancellor, when he comes up with his his statements later on this year and comes up with a budget has got less money to spend. That means that there's going to be fewer teachers, fewer investment in health.
5: Well, they were talking about less second. No, there's going to be more borrowing and more taxes. They're not making any cuts, mate. Trust me. But this again, they'll talk about the damage that Brexit did. They talk about damage from 2016. I mean, we didn't even leave until, literally, we hadn't left until 11 p.m. January the 31st. In 2020, and we had an interim period until the end of that year. So that's bizarre. But the only damage that was done to our economy was done by people not knowing whether we were going to leave or not, and that long wait and those terrible negotiations. And again, the deal wasn't ideal, but that's because they had, you know, the Ramona civil servant, Ollie Robbins, leading the deal, basically going, yeah, what do you want? Yeah, here you go to Michel Barnier, the EU's negotiator. Mm-hmm. I mean, if everybody at the after the Brexit vote, if everybody who'd said they would accept the referendum result, if everybody, Remainer, Brexiteer, people on the fence, has gone, right, well, we're leaving, let's get the best deal we can, and had not, in my view, treasonably actually tried to undermine those negotiations, we would have got a better deal, we've got it quicker, and we'd have been fine.
0: Yeah. Well, I was a Remainer. You know, I voted Remain, but whenever the vote came in Brexit, I said, OK, right, turn to the right, salute smartly, respect what's going on, let's make that work. Yeah. And you know, we were making it work. It's hard work. We knew that there'd be a period of time
5: but
0: we could make it better.
5: But again, also, the EU chose to punish us.
0: Correct.
5: That's their choice. Yeah. When you stand in a queue, if you have your passport done for ages, while the people from the EU just waltz straight through because they've got 10 people manning their desk and there's only 2 manning the desk for the 5 planes that just arrived from Luton and Gatwick, okay, that's not because of Brexit, okay? Because that is a deliberate policy choice by those individual governments. Mm-hmm. So that's what they're doing. If you want to be in their gang, that's your choice. But, sorry, I stand with my passport going, Every time that happens, by the way, I also had to queue for ages before Brexit as well. Every time that happens, I'm like, I couldn't be more convinced that my vote was the right thing. I think Andy Burnham's insane to do this. And I love that they're trying to find out, like, they're asking people, oh, what do people think about this? They're asking, like, the Tony Blair Institute and Better for Britain. I mean, literally full-on Ramona campaigns. This is a small corner of left-wing politics and the internet. Everyone else has gone with their lives.
0: I think this shows how frightened Andy Burnham is of his backbenchers.
5: Yeah.
0: You know, he's coming in. He's not really doing anything that
5: is... No, he thinks he'll be popular.
0: Well, yeah, but
5: it won't
0: but popular with whom? You know, yeah. His target audience is backbenchers. And, you know, it's because of the very small majorities they've got in their different constituencies. Yeah.
5: But again, his own constituency, he says, in Makerfield, which is a two-thirds leave voting city, he was talking about how, you know, he would never reopen
0: And
5: now he's saying he basically, again, he's Mr. People Pleaser, but he says whatever the audience is in front of him wants to hear, which is why he changes what he says all the time, and you can't make sense of what he really thinks, because he's an empty vessel. And I'm sorry, that means you can't trust a word he says. Yeah. I'm really sorry, you can't. Let's also talk about Kebbi Badenoch. She has done an interview with The Spectator ahead of a Tory Party conference. We've also got Green Party conference, but by the way, they want to ban words like mother and father. Use parent instead. I mean, these people are properly mad. Properly mad. But she basically wants a bit more tough love. We were talking about it last week on the show, weren't we?
0: Yeah.
5: When she was talking about rules for people who've been on the dole for younger people for a certain period of time, and basically you were going to basically be given work to do. And you and I were going, yeah, but it needs to go further. And being given cards, not being able to buy alcohol and cigarettes or to gamble. Now she says she wants school leavers to be banned from going straight on the dole. Unless you have worked for 6 months straight and contributed, you are not going to be allowed to go on basically on the universal credit on the dole. Instead, she's basically calling for a much tougher rule where basically you'd be required to sign up for a programme of intensive job coaching to basically get them into work, daily attendance at their local job centre, work experience placements, preparation for interviews and training for that, required to take part in community work schemes like litter picking if they fail to do enough to look for work, and basically after 6 months, if they haven't found work or they won't accept work, they'll be placed on a new subsistence allowance paying just 70% of the basic universal credit rate, and again paid out on a card so you can't use it to buy alcohol and the like. Good strict stuff. I mean, again, I'd still go further and go, you're just not eligible for anything.
0: Yeah,
5: you're just going to have to work. There's no choice. Well, your parents can pay for you. It's not my problem. If you want to bring up kids that are layabouts and don't have a work ethic, that's up to you, but they're going to be on your bill, not on mine. But I'm liking this tough talking.
0: She's talking my language as well. Yeah, very much so. And maybe we should bring it back to, again, there's always getting into the military, because the military are always short of people. So, you know, if you're not finding work elsewhere, we'll find it for you, and it may be military service.
5: Yeah. I mean, it's interesting. Alan Bilburn today also is talking, and he's going to be author of a new report into youth activity in the UK and into NEETs. And he's saying children should be introduced to the world of work at the start of primary school, and that you'll be learning about different careers, and that work experience placements should be mandatory for 14 to 16 year olds.
0: Yep.
5: I think this is absolutely right. My daughter was working in a charity shop every Sunday morning for 6 months when she was around 14, 15. Again, you know, friends would go out, walk to all the local streets asking to do the work and just sorting out people's donations and ironing it and doing stuff. But like, really good work, you know, good worthwhile work, doing something useful to the community and understanding about, you have to turn. It's not when you feel like it. Yeah. You turn up on time.
0: Yeah.
5: You turn up every week.
0: Oh, I was a youngster. I did a paper round. As a young teenager, I did a paper round, and you had to turn up. You know, I negotiated my wages. I got a rise when the other paper boys and paper girls didn't, and I felt really proud of that. But you had to get out there. You had to deliver the papers on time. You had to.
5: I always thought you must have done a hard paper round.
0: I'm only 27.
5: But it's really good. But I don't understand why parents don't. I'm amazed by the number of parents. I mean, who don't give their kids chores.
0: I know.
5: My brother and I, we certainly had chores.
0: Oh, I had chores, definitely. And
5: it wasn't sort of for your pocket money. It was like, No. These were just things that parents were working. Yeah. This is stuff you do.
0: You
5: it's your
0: have
5: contribution.
0: To do this. Yeah.
5: As opposed to kids just sort of like, oh, let me just bring your tea in front of you. And you don't bother talking to me. I know you're watching you're playing your Game Boy. And I mean, seriously, it's just like, parents have got to start doing parenting. And you know, and if they won't do their job, the government's going to have to step in. But I don't see why we should be paying for people's layabout kids. So
0: we need to license people before they become parents.
5: I mean, and dog owners and parents, absolutely. What do you make also of Andy Burnham saying he was really concerned about Man City's owners possibly selling up after Rubbish? I know it's about football, yeah. So it always upsets you. But it is extraordinary that he's weighed into something. This is a club found guilty of numerous egregious breaches of Premier League financial rules.
0: It's got Manchester in it.
5: Got Manchester in it. And I mean, they're found guilty. They got right of appeal, blah, blah, blah. But basically, it's the United Arab Emirates, Deputy Prime Minister Sheikh Mansour. He's a member of the royal family. They ploughed in huge amounts of money to Manchester as a city. Well, fine. But he's basically saying, oh, I don't want them to be too upset because we'd rather keep the money. Oh, so any level of wrongdoing is acceptable, is it, Prime Minister? As long as people pay up and build a skyscraper in your city.
0: But again, you know, he doesn't comment, rightly so, on criminal investigations that are going on at the moment. Why is he influencing something to do with football that is well below where Prime Minister should be engaged?
5: He commented on Daniel Thomas and said he couldn't be anything other than racist.
0: Well, yeah.
5: It wasn't directly relevant to his case, but he could, you know...
0: He's acting as a mayor. He's not acting as a Prime Minister.
5: You said this, Mayor of England. It is extraordinary. And just finally, Dame Esther Ranson, we talked about her in the last hour as well. She died of cancer yesterday, age 86. And it does say something about this amazing woman on an incredible news day. Okay. Huge amounts of things to discuss. So much of the news was dominated by tributes to her. She is someone, certainly for our age group. Yeah. I mean, she was on the telly every week. She was huge. I mean, huge. There's no one in this country who wouldn't know who Dame Esther Ranson was. And by the way, someone who actually earned her damehood, actually did some good. Yeah. Not just a presenter of amazing broadcaster, that's like 20 million viewers. Some of the amazing consumer work she did about, you know, seat belts and child safety and the like. Setting up Childline to deal with children suffering from abuse. Incredible thing to do, still going now. Then setting up Silverline for elderly people who were just incredibly lonely and needed contact. I mean, she doesn't just do empathy, she then does something about it. And then, of course, also a big campaigner for assisted dying and the right to take your own life as someone who was dying of cancer. And I fully support her in that campaign, but I didn't agree with the bill, and I'm glad that particular bill failed. But she did die at home. She was going to go to Dignitas, but she was unable to, unwell to go. But just an incredible, as we were saying earlier, an amazing life well lived.
0: Oh, an incredible woman. You know, I can hear That's Life theme tune. Yeah. Going back in my head.
5: I can hear the dog saying sausages.
0: I was just about to say, the dog going, shush,
5: That must have been
0: 40 years ago. Over 40 years ago.
5: Getting arrested in the streets.
0: Yes, exactly.
5: There have been some of the clips
0: her head hanging out the police van going, I've been arrested.
5: And that amazing footage that lots of people have been playing of her doing a That's Life, basically for a man who basically organised kinder transport for Jewish children from Czechoslovakia.
0: Amazing, absolutely amazing.
5: And whose name has escaped my please someone shout it in my ear. And basically him sitting in the audience and thinking he was just going to be meeting one of the people he'd helped, Nicholas Swinton. And then they see half the audience stands up, who had been saved by him. And it's one of the greatest bits of television ever made. Yeah. Produced, organised, everything by her.
0: Yeah. What an amazing woman. And, you know, the people don't realise that she went on into her 70s working. The Silver Line was only set up when she was in the 70s, when she lost her husband and suddenly found you living alone was extremely lonely.
5: Yeah.
0: I heard an interview with her this morning being played at that time, and she said, I felt lonely, and therefore I wrote to the Daily Mail, wrote some articles for them, and that's what started the campaign. Yeah.
5: She was also a mum and she was also a grandmother. A lot of people who do a lot of good often aren't very good at the home stuff. Yeah. They kind of do that, and they're not, by all accounts, an amazing mum and amazing grandmother as well. I had the privilege of interviewing her a few times. She's just an incredible woman.
0: An icon,
5: and you really, really could, you know, say she actually changed things, she improved, practically improved so many people's lives. A life well lived. And in a way, she shouldn't, I mean, obviously her family and friends shouldn't be mourned, because she just gave so much.
0: She earned her period.
5: She absolutely, I mean, I tell you what, also, you know, if you could achieve 2% of what Esther Ranson did in her life,
0: You've done good.
5: You've done good. You really have. All just absolutely, hearts go out to her family. Amazing woman. 11:22 is the time. We're going to take a quick break. Then we're going to be talking to the Chief Intelligence Officer at Osprey Flight Solutions, who deal with flight security, about what we learn and what's going to be the impact on us getting flights in future after what happened on that extraordinary flight bound to Israel, where a pilot was stabbed by his co-pilot and the passengers had to step in to stop the hijack and to save everybody on board. Extraordinary story. That's up next. Stay tuned. This is Talk.
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3: 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Travel trouble.
15: The closure continues for the westbound side of the M4 whilst emergency barrier repairs and resurfacing works continue after an accident from Swindon Road and Swindon West at Junction 16 to Chippenham at Junction 17. Your diversion is the exit at Junction 16, which is looking slow. Anti-clockwise, the M25, a lane closure on the exit slip road at Junction 1B for Dartford. Again, that's whilst emergency repairs continue following a police incident. I'm Hannah Cox.
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3: No-nonsense reaction to the day's biggest talking points. Across the UK, the home of common sense. This is Talk.
5: Very good morning. Welcome back to the show. 11:26 is the time. Let's go to my next guest now. He's Matthew Borey. He's a co-founder and chief intelligence officer at Osprey Flight Solutions, looking into, well, flight security and much more internationally. And Matthew Borey, thank you so much for joining us.
4: Thank you so much for having me.
5: Extraordinary events yesterday, and I know you've done a lot of international interviews on this extraordinary event, what could have been Israel's 9/11. We still don't know what the motivation, specific motivation, was it a murder, suicide, was it a terror attack flying into a tower block and the approach to Tel Aviv? We simply don't know, by the Omani co-pilot who stabbed Captain Smit Machar, an Indian pilot, mid-flight. Extraordinary heroism from the captain to manage to open the cockpit door and for passengers and crew to overwhelm the co-pilot and to bring the plane to safety. Talk us through the security implications of all of this, not just for flights arriving in Tel Aviv, but for all of us getting on our next plane.
4: Yes, this is a significant event from an aviation security perspective, no matter what the intent of the pilot who attempted to unlawfully interfere with the flight. So if this is a hijacking situation that's linked to extremism, which has been alleged by the Israeli defense minister who labeled this as an attempted jihadi attack, or if we're taking a more measured view and even looking at the more nuanced statements from the airline and the Emirati authorities who are doing an investigation into what the attacker's motivation may have been. Even if it's a case of mental health and pilot suicide, which we've seen in incidents in the past, what this means is there's an individual who has the intent to harm passengers and the safety of the flight of the aircraft, but they're not a member of the traveling public, right? This is an insider. And insider threats are inherently difficult for the aviation industry to deal with because pilots, flight crew, airline workers, everyone involved in the ecosystem is assumed to have a certain level of trust and faith is placed into them that they won't bypass the security measures that have been put in place, especially since 9/11.
5: But that trust is put into them because they also have been security vetted, have they not? And they go through the same security scanners as we go through to get on planes. They get a different queue and it's a bit quicker. But they nevertheless are also...
4: But they may know the vulnerabilities that exist.
5: And there are lots of people are asking about how the co-pilot had believed to be either an axe or a knife of some sort, how he could get something like that into the cockpit.
4: Well, that's what's being investigated now. Is this a situation where something was concealed and brought through security? Was there additional assistance of other people involved in insider type scenarios? If you look at the last two major incidents where security breaches led to aircraft being damaged in terror attacks, right? The Dalo Airlines bombing out of Mogadishu, which involved an Al-Shabaab operative bringing a laptop, which had a concealed explosive device in it. There was an insider that allowed him to breach security screening, and the laptop wasn't screened. The Metrojet bombing out of Sharm el-Sheikh in the mid-2010s as well, the Islamic State used an insider in the catering unit to smuggle an explosive device concealed in a soda can onto a plane. And so, again, while security measures are in place to screen and detect things like a knife or an axe, if an insider is involved that is bypassing the security protocol, again,
5: there's nothing you could do about it. I recall after the Bataclan attack in France, in Paris, that they were looking at who else was involved. And I think they were vetting people at the airports and something like, something absurd, like 70 people who worked somewhere within one of the major airports had some jihadi links. I mean, it was just sort of, it was off the scale. There are lots of people questioning why an Omani captain was vetted to fly into Israel, because, of course, Israel has extraordinary extra vetting. It's not just, hello, Mr. John Smith, have you got a bottle of water that's a millimetre bigger than this, the allowed amount? It's full background checks, isn't it?
4: Mm-hmm. So that is one of the things under investigation, the background of the pilot, the nationality of the pilot, the not just the vetting on the Israeli side, but on the Emirati side as well. There are situations, though, and this just needs to be taken into account. Airlines, not just in the Middle East, for example, but even in Europe, have had staff members that have refused to fly flights to Israel.
5: Yeah.
4: Right. And so because of their individual personal political beliefs. And so the number of personnel that may be available to airlines that are willing to fly, especially Middle East carriers, that are willing to fly to Israel is restricted. So the number of pilots may not be the standard full-duty roster of pilots that are available.
5: Extraordinarily, we actually had two pilots who were basically relief pilots on the plane.
4: Correct.
5: And again, the coincidence is because of what's been going on in the Middle East, because of so many flights being grounded, that actually airlines are having to have extra people in place ready to go. But certainly, I mean, the whole of the Middle East is still reeling from the Iran conflict and the impact on tourism there, and even just even on the airlines there, just all these major thoroughfares, amount of people. You know, if you're going anywhere further east, Australia, anywhere, you stop off in Dubai, you stop off in Doha, and none of that is happening.
4: And one of the things to think about here, right, is, I mean, that you've already highlighted the extra crew on board the flight. Well, this is one of the things that Osprey helps airlines do, is develop mitigation measures to minimize disruption and their risk exposure within a very dynamic environment that has been exposed to conflict. Those pilots were on the plane not to help deal with a potential terrorism situation per se. They were on board the plane because these airlines want to have additional personnel on board the aircraft so that they don't have to necessarily stay on ground at the airports that they're dropping passengers off at. And in the situation they need to take off again, they have an extra crew that won't be up against crew risk. It's a mitigation measure due to the conflict zone disruption.
5: Yeah, because that's a lot cheaper.
4: Correct. Even in Saudi airspace, where this aircraft experienced this situation, for example, and had to divert, Riyadh Airport was hit in a ballistic missile attack this month by an Iranian-backed group.
5: Yeah.
4: Flights over Saudi airspace each night are being put into holding patterns, and some are having to divert because Saudi Arabia is having to deal with Iranian-backed attacks. So this region, not just from this potential terrorism incident or even if it's related to pilot mental health, continues to be affected by the situation that is taking place since the 28th of February. It's placing increased workload on pilots, and it continues to cause disruption to the traveling public. And if this is a terrorism

0: changes could be made that would make that safer? Because, you know, the balance of risk between terrorists, China, of passengers storming into the cockpit, plus a lunatic pilot being a danger, where does the, how do you mitigate that risk?
1: So one of the things to think about here is these measures for cockpit security to stop passengers from getting inside of the cockpit, to stop these types of hijacking incidents specifically, were put in place post 9/11 and have worked very well in stopping that type of activity from occurring, right? However, we've had several incidents since 9/11 of pilot suicide,
0: yeah,
1: where these types of security measures have been prohibitive from getting people into the cockpit to stop a pilot from doing something that was going to cause harm to an aircraft. The Eurowings tragedy, for example, the pilot was able to stop crew and the co-pilot from getting back into the cockpit. There have been multiple other examples of the crash in China just a few years back where U.S. investigators believe that was a pilot suicide incident. Again, the most recent crash in India, where the leading view of investigators appears to be a deliberative act by the pilot. I think what needs to happen now is a more comprehensive review of behavioral analysis and insider threat mitigation management by airlines and national security authorities to identify at-risk personnel that may be looking to cause harm.
0: Absolutely. Matthew Burry, thank you so much. Can of worms being opened there. Co-founder, Chief Intelligence Officer at Osprey Flight Solutions. Philip Ingram, as a former Senior Military Intelligence Officer, I mean, this is the key thing. You just don't want people on planes, whether they're passengers or crew or captains, who want to kill everybody. That seems like a good start.
2: Exactly, and this is where you're getting to understand the motivation of the pilot that tried to crash the aircraft is critical, because that will then give indications, and they'll go into his life, indications as to what they need to look for other potential risks.
0: Yeah, and again, these murder-suicides, even if it's not a terror attack, way more common than people think.
2: Oh, yes.
0: Terrifyingly so. Anyway, hope you're not flying anywhere this weekend. 11:37 is the time. We're going to take a quick break. After that, we're going to be talking to the lead organiser of the Pink Ladies, Orla Minahan. What does she make of the extraordinary news that the one-in, one-out migrant deal hasn't worked and it's been scrapped? This is Talk.
3: The Vicarage of Common Virtue. This is Talk.
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0: Good morning. Welcome back to the show. This is Talk the Home of Common Sense. I promise we will get to your calls. I promise you give us a call.

0: 0344 499 1000 to have your say in anything we're talking about. But let's talk right now about various different stories with Orla Minahane. She's lead organiser of the Pink Ladies, those campaigns against illegal migrants being housed in local communities and local hotels. Orla, always great to talk to you. How are you?
1: Good morning. Good morning. How are you, Julia?
0: Well, I'm very well. I'm wondering, are you feeling a bit better? Now we're told that one in, one out migrant deal has been scrapped, because surely you're absolutely gutted, because returning, you know, about 1,000 illegal migrants to France and getting more than that back and paying for the privilege of putting them on a BA flight to Paris, and then 50 of them coming back being detected and having to be sent back again, and God knows how many not being detected. I mean, surely that was the sort of success you were looking for.
1: It absolutely was. I mean, it was genius. It was genius planning on behalf of the government. And the irony is that the French are the ones that have put a stop to this deal.
0: Yeah.
1: The French who have done absolutely nothing to help us with this situation at all, even though we've spent millions, in fact, more than that, on this absolute nonsense. You know, ultimately, it doesn't matter what this Labour government promised, what ridiculous idea they come up with, nothing is stopping the boats and the illegal invasion into this country. It is, even though they say it's getting better, it is not getting better.
0: Well, the simple facts are the number of people arriving on small boats has gone down considerably. Whether that's got anything to do with any policy by the UK government or what's been going on in Europe or just the fact that, I mean, the Frontex border security for Europe have basically said they've seen almost a 40% drop in arrivals in Europe. Fewer people arriving in Europe means fewer people coming over the channel. I would have thought it was pretty basic. My guess is it's got nothing to do with anything that government's done, and it's totally out of their control, and they haven't got a clue why.
1: They haven't got a clue. I mean, the thing is, we say that, and I do accept that the statistics are as such. However, since Labour came into power, 85,000 men have come over via small boat, and that isn't even including the ones that come in by other routes.
0: Yeah.
1: That's the key thing. And you've seen it on social media recently: men getting off of planes, people telling us that they're coming in via different routes. So I just think we're being gaslit again. When you look at the fact that Piddington and all these other camps are springing up with thousands of men going into them, it just doesn't seem to be getting any better today.
0: Well, that's the thing. Even if the numbers do go down, and again, the numbers coming is still huge. This is still what was coming in 2020 to 2021, not the peak of 20. Well, that's okay then. I mean, bearing in mind that when it first came going to the news, I think in 2018, and it was they moved to boats after they made it some of the routes coming via lorry and via ferry and tunnels and stuff a bit harder. The then Home Secretary, actually, I think it was Sajid Javid, returned from holiday because, you know, a couple of hundred people had turned up on our shores. I think it was even less than that. Well, tens of thousands are still coming, and apparently that we're supposed to be cheering in the streets about how lucky we are. It's down to only a few tens of thousands, not lots. But also, as you say, all of the people who've come, pretty much all of them, are still here.
1: Exactly. So what's the plan for them? And this is something that I've written to various MPs, mainly the Jess Phillips, etc., and the Bridget Phillipsons, about the threat that these men pose to women and girls particularly. But ultimately, what is the plan for these men? They're in camps. There's thousands of them living in Crowborough, Wethersfield, going to Piddington. What is the plan for these men? Are they going to deport them?
0: Nope.
1: Well, of course they're not. So where are they going to live? Where are they going to live? Where are they going to work?
0: Well, no, they're going to stay in these camps for a bit, and then everyone's going to complain about them. They'll be put in houses of multiple occupancy, and eventually, because they can't deport them or won't deport them, they're going to basically have them signed off, given indefinite leave to remain, and then they'll go on to the Department for Work and Pensions books, and we'll be paying for them that way instead of the Home Office, and then they can hide how much we're paying for them. That's what I tell you is going to happen. Yeah.
1: Yes, exactly. And so on and so forth. And then we'll cry about the fact we can't afford pensions, the NHS is crumbling, etc., etc., etc. Well, each of these men cost approximately £40,000 per annum to the taxpayer.
0: Yeah.
1: So each of those boats represents millions and millions.
0: This is extraordinary. The numbers are amazing. I mean, one of the issues we've got in the news this week is also Andy Burnham talking about having a Brexit referendum, wanting to go back in, customs union, single market, any version of the above. And of course, any deal to go back into the EU, the EU's made it very, very clear. There are four pillars of free movement, you know, goods and services and all that. People is the crucial one.
1: Yes.
0: We would just be, any version of any deal we get would be open the borders, possibly even returning to the Schengen area. Well, not even returning, going in for the first time, the Schengen area, for complete free movement, no checks. Yes. But also, under the EU's current deal on dealing with illegal migrants, Italy and Greece having said, well, hold on a minute, they all arrive in our country, why the hell are we having to do it? Can everyone take their fair share? Well, I mean, I say my fair share would be zero, but we as a big country would be expected to take a very large, in quotes, fair share. So we'd actually be getting France's and Italy's and Germany's and Greece's illegal migrants as well as our own. I mean, there's loads of good news are coming down the line, Orla.
1: Look, the thing is, Julia, this infuriates me so much when people say Brexit didn't work. Brexit was never done. Brexit was never executed properly. And 10 years ago, we went, the electorate went and we voted to leave the EU. That was the outcome of that referendum. It has never been executed properly.
0: Well, I disagree with you. It has been. It's just our governments then haven't used that ability to do what we want.
1: Okay, fine. So they haven't done what we expected them to do,
0: yes,
1: shall we say. Everybody that I know that voted Brexit primarily to stop illegal migrants and the invasion of not even just illegal migrants into this country, because simply we cannot take any more. That was the main reason that people voted Brexit. There are other things, economics, etc., but that was the main reason. Okay. And it has literally got worse in the last 10 years. So we have been betrayed. And ultimately, I do not believe that Andy Burnham, he has never been voted in as PM. So how dare he now say that he's going to potentially reverse something that we did vote on?
0: It is absolutely, having said, by the way, in May that he absolutely wouldn't, absolutely extraordinary, is that Orla Millihan, lead organiser of the Pink Ladies, thank you very much. Quick response from Philip Ingram.
2: Well, everything that Orla's saying is right. We're in such dire straits at the minute with everything that's going on. I don't know where we're going to turn.
0: It's another Happy Thursday show, isn't it? It really is. Let's go straight to your calls. 0344 499 1000. Brexit is a very big topic for you today. Maureen's in North Tyneside. Hello, Maureen. What do you want to say?
3: Hi. Just regarding this Brexit log. We came out of Brexit in the knowledge of 350 million was going to go to the National Health.
0: That wasn't what it said, but actually more than
3: that's
0: gone.
3: That's not what it said. Sorry?
0: No apologies. Sorry about that. Sorry. There wasn't a promise of 350 million quid to NHS, but actually, it wasn't. It didn't say that, but it said we could. But also, by the way, we've spent more than £350 million per week extra on the NHS since then. So it actually came true.
3: And going back into, if he wants to go, not our years, into the EU, they are doomed. They've got no money either.
0: Yeah.
3: They're just going to use Britain for more cash.
0: Absolutely. What are the few countries net contributing?
3: It's got to stop. We did not vote him in. Nobody voted him in. How he got in, he's not an MP, he's a mayor. And how you see in the state of Manchester. I mean, come on. This has got to stop.
0: Maureen is not impressed, I think was a fair summary of that call. Thank you, Maureen. Mark is in Hull. Mark, what do you want to say?
4: Oh, hi, Julia.
0: Hello.
4: I personally think this has all been done and planned on purpose to get us back in the EU, including sending all these men across to our country in the thousands.
0: You think it's all a big conspiracy? I hate to tell you, I've met all these people. Trust me, they're not capable of executing this. They're too stupid and too useless.
4: Yeah. It just seems to me that everything that's gone on is all boils down to going back into the EU, and that's their baby, that's what they want for us. And 17.4 million people voted to leave, and I truly believe that them 70, even more so now, I think 17.4 million people still want out the EU, even though you go on media and they say, oh, people have changed their minds. No, people haven't changed their minds.
0: I've literally never met a single Leave voter who's changed their mind. Everything that's happened since, for them and for me, as always, I mean, there may be people, but I've never met a single one. We actually confirmed we did exactly the right thing. Mark, thank you for that. We're going to take a quick break, and then we're going to be talking to the campaign director of Defund the BBC about the latest BBC shenanigans. This is Talk.
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13: Big queues on the M25 anti-clock towards the Dartford Tunnel. Queues between Swindon and Chippenham, the westbound side of the M4, is still closed between junction 16 and 17. Long queues there. There's ongoing barrier repairs. Two lanes out on the M6 both ways, 15 to 16 around Stoke. There's repairs there too. And the M65 eastbound, Blackburn to Accrington, that's still closed. Junction 6 to 7, a queue back to 4 at Darwin. Jules Buckley.
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5: Talk politics. 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Talk tech. Across the UK. This is Talk.
0: This is Talk, the home of common sense, with me, Julia Hartley-Brewer. 11:52 is the time. Let's discuss the BBC right now with Rebecca Ryan. She's campaign director of Defund the BBC. You can guess, not a fan. Good morning to you, Rebecca.
17: Morning, Julia.
0: Thank you very much for joining us. You know, we've been talking earlier about Dame Esther Ranson dying sadly at the age of 86. Jolly good innings and an amazing life lived. I'm thinking, you know, she was on the BBC probably throughout your childhood as well as mine, or you're probably a bit younger than me. But, you know, an amazing achievement. You sort of feel like, oh, we don't have any BBC heroes like that anymore, do we?
17: We absolutely do not. And that's what people are so frustrated about with the BBC, is they're not kind of creating that sort of content anymore. And yet people are still being sort of bullied into paying the licence fee if they, you know, if they want to try and avoid these threatening letters and what have you through the post.
0: So, well, not just threatening letters. I mean, you know, going to court, for goodness sake. Well, we've got a new report from the Commons Digital Culture, Media and Sport Select Committee of the BBC's Royal Charter Review, which is going on. The government right now is deciding how the corporation will be governed, regulated and funded from 2028 onwards. They, of course, they get billions of pounds, but they've lost a heck of a lot of money, more than 1.2 billion in licence fee funding over the last 10 years, because people just say, nope, not paying it. I don't watch live TV. I don't care. I think a lot of them probably do watch live TV, and they are being dishonest about that. But I think an awful lot of people would go, I don't blame them. But MPs have said that the BBC could bring down the £180 a year cost of the licence fee to encourage more people to pay for it. They basically said they could expand the fee to all devices. So it's not whether you watch telly or not. It's whether if you watch anything on mobile or on your laptop, which means that basically everyone would end up paying, more people paying, more money being brought in. You could bring down the fee and people won't be so angry about it. Is that a solution, Rebecca?
17: I mean, obviously, we don't think so. And our supporters would be outraged about it. We've had over the last sort of months talk about whether it's going to be expanded into general taxation, whether it's going to be a broadband levy. And every time these things get trailed in the press, our supporters are completely incensed. And are sending, you know, lots and lots and lots of emails to MPs. So MPs are very aware that people are really, really not up for this. And so for this committee to, they haven't sort of put a firm recommendation in place, but certainly they just want to expand it to everybody. And therefore this kind of saying, oh, well, it would go down a bit. Well, if you're already paying nothing, it's not going to go down a bit. No. It's going to go up, and, you know, 2.7 million households have stopped paying it in the last, you know, in this decade.
0: I'm sure there are many of those households that they don't watch any live television. And they're just saying, so I don't have to pay for it. But an awful lot of people just say they're not watching live television, and they actually are. And they're watching stuff, I know, via a VPN on their laptop or whatever. I mean, so it's a bit unfair on the rest of us. I mean, I can't be in my job and break the law. I don't want to give the BBC a penny of my money anymore. You know me, I've always said, you know, I want to keep the BBC as a smaller budgeted organisation doing public service broadcasting. But I mean, I'm increasingly coming to your point of view because of their outrageous behaviour over their coverage of things like Israel and the trans issue and women's issue. I mean, I think they've just lost the plot completely, and we need a complete clear out and start again, frankly. And they don't deserve our money. But it's a bit unfair. I'm paying my licence fee and other people aren't, and they're watching the same shows. I barely watch the Beeb at all. I mean, I'm going to watch Celebrity Traitors for my sins. But I can't think of anything else I'll watch this month.
17: Yeah, well, obviously, I have to pay a TV licence because I certainly couldn't not be paying it and sort of, you know, be talking about the awful content that they produce. But I'm the same as you in that what is there really to watch on the BBC other than sort of maybe New Year's Eve, the bongs going off?
0: I don't know. I'm not watching a party political broadcast by Sadiq Khan on New Year's Eve.
17: Exactly. Just to get your blood pressure up, indeed. So, but I think, I mean, obviously, I wouldn't want to say that our supporters are illegally not paying their TV licence. We certainly get lots of emails from people saying, what are we allowed to and what aren't we allowed to? And it is very complicated. The BBC do not make it clear what you can watch. Yeah. But certainly once you know it, what you can watch. Yeah. There are loads and loads and loads of things you can watch on demand and catch up. You know,
0: I mean, you could just watch it an hour later a lot of the time. I mean, it is amazing. And also, I mean, like, they totally dominate websites as well. I mean, the BBC News website is absolutely huge. And again, puts a lot of other news organisations under a lot of pressure because of their ridiculous amount of resources. I mean, you could carve the BBC staff tonight and you would see no impact on any output at all because they're so overstaffed. But there was an amazing story in the last week, an article on the BBC website, the news website. I mean, news, that this was news. And they had some absolute idiot of a nail salon owner interviewed about how customers are increasingly asking for bare-looking fake nails and saying this is from a viral trend. I mean, this literally isn't news. And they quoted a beauty journalist called Christina Grudolfo. No, the salon owner wasn't the idiot, the beauty journalist, saying, this trend really promotes blankness and this kind of sameness and erasure of culture and identity that is so important to black and brown communities. And basically, basically, it was saying if white women have big painted nails, that was basic cultural appropriation of black culture. I've no idea why she thinks that. And if women who are white, like me, who have plain nails, that somehow is being white supremacist. And this actually wasn't challenged. This was written up as a news article on the BBC News website. And we're paying for this absolute twaddle.
17: Absolutely. Not only is it absolute twaddle, but it's really divisive, isn't it? I mean, I can't obviously speak for black women,
0: but racist. I'm sure it's racist.
17: I'm sure the majority of black women would think, what is she going on about? You know, it's absolutely ridiculous. And for that to then pass the bar of being news for the BBC, really outrageous that they thought that was acceptable. I think they're literally just wanting to stir things up. And at this point, are they trying to sort of trend on social media?
0: I think you're right. I think sometimes the only explanation... even like their coverage of this airliner full of Israelis and this hostage thing, you know, talking about a fight between the co-pilots. I mean, seriously, someone trying to stop being stabbed is not a fight. I mean, it's just extraordinary. The only explanation can be that they're doing it deliberately. That makes so much more sense to me. Rebecca Ryan, campaign director of Defund the BBC, thank you very much. Philip Ingram, brief word?
2: Well, I think the government's going to find some way of keeping the licence fee tax going no matter what, but say they've scrapped the licence fee.
0: Yeah, but then they always say, oh, we'll give up all live coverage of football and things like that. They always pretend to cut something.
2: Oh, please give up live footage.
0: Don't start him on football again. No, but they always do this. They're an absurd organisation. They really, really are. Your thoughts on that, all welcome, and on everything else, give us a call, 0344 499 1000. Lots more top guests to come. This is Talk.
5: 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Headlines.
18: Around 700 offenders will leave prison in England and Wales today under the government's early prisoner release plan, with 3,800 more due over the next year. It doesn't apply to prisoners guilty of serious crimes such as rape and child sex offences, but some domestic abusers will be freed. Here's Labour MP and former safeguarding minister Jess Phillips.
19: To me, the biggest risk will always be around perpetrators of domestic abuse and how well they can actually be monitored and what the community sentences actually look like.
18: Ministers have confirmed the UK is looking at flight safety after a captain was allegedly stabbed by his co-pilot on a Flight Dubai service. The flight from Dubai to Tel Aviv plunged 14,000 feet before passengers took control and pulled it out of its dive. Two off-duty pilots then made an emergency landing in Saudi Arabia, where the suspect was detained. Al-Moghitali was on board.
20: Crew members rushing to the front of the plane. The most important thing is that we managed to back home safely because of a very, very brave man.
18: The Israeli Prime Minister says Israel provided British authorities with intelligence about the alleged Iranian-sponsored attack on RAF Fairford. In an interview with Fox News, Benjamin Netanyahu didn't go into details, but it's unclear whether he was referring to a specific or general warning of an Iranian attack. The UK has announced a new package of sanctions against Russia. The 31 new measures target Vladimir Putin's war chest and goes after those accused of torturing Ukrainian civilians. And a death row inmate in Tennessee has been taken to hospital after two lethal injections failed to kill her. Krista Pike was said to have been loudly snoring after the attempts. She was given the death sentence for stabbing and beating a classmate in 1995. That's the latest. I'm Divya Kohli.
5: Talk. News. Update. Across the UK. On DAB Plus, on your smart speaker, on your smart TV, the home of common sense. This is Talk. Formidable opponents flee. Julia Hartley Brewer's Talk Nation.
0: A very, very good afternoon to you. Welcome back to the show. 2 minutes past midday is the time. This is Talk, the home of common sense. I'm Julia Hartley-Brewer, and I'm very grateful indeed for you to join me, whether you're listening on DAB Plus Radio or watching on YouTube. If you have missed anything from the show, a great show today, I'd like to say. We're rip-roaring all week, mostly down to my top guests and my top callers. But, you know, I try to put some input into it. But do go to my YouTube page, the Julia Hartley-Brewer Show. Hit subscribe and you never have to miss a thing. Coming up, talking more about those hundreds of offenders already being released this morning as part of that early release scheme, leaving victims living in fear. Andy Burnham saying Labour's next manifesto could include a pledge to have a second EU referendum. Why would we need one? No one's wanting that. And that one-in-one-out migrant deal with France has been scrapped. Why? Because France don't think it works, because it doesn't. Also going to be talking about news that came in yesterday. And again, would have been, I think, front-page news if it wasn't for all the extraordinary other stories in the news today. The Met Police yesterday asking prosecutors to consider manslaughter and other serious charges charges over individuals and businesses and companies over the Grenfell Tower fire all the way back in June 2017. We'll be talking to a local councillor about that. Delighted to say that among the top guests making this show what it is Philip Ingram, MBE, former Senior Military Intelligence Officer. Thank you once again for joining us, Philip.
2: Good afternoon.
0: And I know virtually all the guests we have on are people you seem to know. I know you're old mucker
2: I'm,
0: with
2: I'm,
0: our,
2: in,
0: our
2: in
0: next
2: good
0: guest
2: as well.
0: As well. Just before we get to this, we've seen pictures today. Every man and his dog has had cameras outside all these major prisons where they've been releasing criminals. 700 criminals serving sentences of up to 19 months being released across England and Wales today. There's going to be another tranche in just 2 weeks' time. In total, every month, there's going to be more releases. More than 4,500 men, they're all male prisoners, are going to be freed early by June. Victims of crime have been told if their offender is going to be released early. But some of those that victims are, you know, victims of domestic abuse or stalking who are in fear for their lives, for their safety. These men don't get rehabilitated. These men return to the scene of the crime. They're supposed to be tagged. They're supposed to be made safe. We're told, you know, all of the safety of the public is going to be paramount. We've had a report from His Majesty Inspector of Probation only this week, clearly timed to say, look, you know, almost half of the offenders who are released from prison are not actually tagged on time. Some men going, I kid you not, 5 months before their tag is fitted. How are you monitoring someone or whether they're sticking to their tag and their requirements of their licence if you're not actually tagging them so you know where they are?
2: They're increasing the work on the prison staff. They're increasing the work on the police. They're giving them no additional resources.
0: There's an extra $100 million for tagging, we're told.
2: Will that bring more people in and all the rest? I don't know. They're putting more risk into the public, and there's very little investment going on. You know, I think we should be holding our ministers accountable if these individuals go out and commit crime again under joint enterprise.
0: Well, that's actually interesting. On the Grenfell fire. Yeah. You know, talk about, you know, businesses, you know, the councillors, the people who sold the cladding, sold the cladding, knowing it was flammable as the implication, failing to act and keep people safe. Well, then you knowingly release people on the streets who should, by right, still be behind bars, even if there's been a change in the law. Should you be responsible? What happens?
2: It's
0: always been my view about, you know, no, we think this paedophile's safe to be let out of prison. Absolutely fine. Then you can let him babysit your kids. Off you go. Go to dinner. Have a great time. Maybe you can have your kids for the weekend. If you think he's safe, you have him in your home with your kids. Oh, you don't want him to be... Well, then why the hell are you letting that person back on the streets? It's always my question.
2: Exactly.
0: If you're not bothered about all these illegal migrants... Again, Andy Burnham saying, well, you know, they have to be shared fairly around the country. Hold on a minute. If illegal migrants were not a bane on a local community, why would they want to be shared out? Why wouldn't local communities send us more,
2: We give Andy Burnham now accommodation number 10, so his house in Manchester, he can let all the illegal migrants go in there.
0: He hasn't made it there much. Well, there you are then. I'd love to hear your thoughts on all of this. 0344-499-1000 is the number to call. Lots should be getting in touch about migrants and also about Brexit. Keep those calls coming in. Whatever you want to talk about, you're in charge. But do give us a call, 0344-499-1000. 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Calls are charged to the national rate and text costs one. Standard network rate message. Let's go to my first guest on this issue of this early release scheme. Ian Atchison is a former prison governor. He's also author of Screwed, Britain's Prison Crisis and How to Escape It. A very good afternoon to you, Ian.
1: Hi, Julia. Hello to my old Ulster mucker.
0: Oh, there they go. This show is basically is Philip Ingram and his mates. That's what this show is these days. Anyway, Ian, it's amazing. You wrote that book quite some years ago. Still just as valid. We are still, technical term here, people, screwed on this front. Listen, just your initial reaction to the fact that once again, this is happening, not just this week, in a couple of weeks' time, and then in a couple of weeks after that, and every month till June, 4,500 men, all men, thought to be serious enough criminals, judged to be that they had to go behind bars for their crimes, are going to be freed early as just a third, less than a third of the way through their sentences. What do you make of it?
1: Well, of course, it's not justice. And my thoughts are particularly with the women this morning, the people who've suffered from domestic abuse and violence by predators, who will be in fear that their perpetrators have been released into the community. And I'm afraid we simply don't have a public safety strategy around this. We have a risk transfer policy. And that means that the risk that these people will pose has not been eliminated in any meaningful way. It's been transferred from the prison cell to the street corner. And they are supposed to rely on, frankly, you know, hallucinogenic nonsense that's been spouted by the Ministry of Justice and parroted by ministers, to say that somehow that sort of these magical sci-fi bracelets that they've been boasting about, this electronic tagging, is supposed to be, you know, tough monitoring. And of course, the only thing that these systems, and you've described very well how these systems don't work in practice, the only way that they will work, even if they do work properly, is to tell people where an offence has been committed.
0: Yes.
1: Technology is not supervision. Supervision is done by people.
0: Yeah, I mean, they're not getting an electric shock that prevents them entering within, you know, 400 metres of the woman they abused a few years ago. They're just, we're just going to know they were there if someone bothers to check a week later.
1: Well, all the metrics that we know, unfortunately, about the probation service argue against their capability of managing risk in the community, even before these thousands of people are released. And you've said 700 today, another 650 a couple of weeks later, 2,500 by the end of 2026. You know, we've got a system failure here. We've got tagging companies, Serco and G4S, who have been fined millions of pounds for fraudulent misreporting of tagging in charge of supposedly tagging these offenders. They're not being tagged in custody, by the way. This is really important for people to know.
0: The bit
1: they're being tagged sometime after their release.
0: But this is a bit that I think blows most people's minds. And that report earlier this week, and I think he knew exactly what he was doing, was the chief inspector on probation warning that almost 50% of people are tagged too late. And in some cases, 5 months after being released. That is a major public safety issue. There's an issue with people being tagged and then breaching their tags and nothing happens, getting a slap on the wrist, or a crime being committed and then you put them back into prison. You could just prevent the crime by leaving them there. But then they're not even tagged. When the government, when the Justice Secretary, when they say we're going to be looking after victim safety, their safety is paramount, we're putting measures in place, let's use the correct word, that's a lie.
1: I'm not going to disagree with you. It is certainly absolute misdirection. The probation service as it stands is 1,500 officers short of the complement it should have even before these people were coming out. The National Audit Office, the Chief Inspector of Probation, have said that they don't have the experience, the people that are there, to manage risk effectively. This is a gigantic gamble, and it's quite extraordinary. I think that, you know, in terms of public opinion and public safety and the government, these are trains that are travelling now in the opposite directions. And, you know, what happened when Starmer came to power? How was his premiership characterised within days? It was people popping champagne corks outside Wandsworth Prison.
0: Yeah.
1: And I think this is going to be a legacy for Burnham as well.
0: Yeah.
1: That the public are going to recognise here with all these releases that he is not on the side of public safety. He's not on the side of victims. And however difficult the legacy is of not building enough prison places to governors to choose, this is the choice they've made. They had 2 years to build themselves out of this crisis and they failed to do so.
0: Yeah. And again, if we can't build prisons in 2 years, what the hell? Again, everything takes too long. We can't build runways, we can't build nuclear power stations or reservoirs. But again, at some point, if he wants to actually tackle the long-term issues, which he said in his speech he did, these would be the issues. Everyone else is pledging they're going to build more prisons. There were more prisons built under the Conservatives. However, they basically, I think it was an extra 4,500 places, but that just replaced the 4,500 places they had lost to older prisons being mothballed because they were considered to be unsuitable accommodation, which is particularly falling apart Victorian prisons. Certainly something Philip Ingram, my guest today, has suggested, is that, you know, worst case scenario, rather than putting these men back on the streets, and they are all men who are being put back on the streets, it's the male estate that is chock-a-block, why not reopen some of those mothballed prisons? Not an ideal choice. Or again, former RAF camps, stop putting illegal migrants in them. Put some barbed wire around, get some guards, and put some of the lesser violent, you know, non-violent offenders in. Anything is better than these men walking free many, many months, sometimes years before their sentences are due to see them freed.
1: I completely agree with you. And I don't actually buy the idea that some of these prisons that are available, this prison accommodation, is in some way unsuitable. Some of the prisons that were closed down by the Conservatives, you know, who really have to, you know, accept their responsibility.
0: Oh, absolutely.
1: They were closed down and mothballed simply because of economics, could actually be brought into, back into use I reckon relatively quickly. What you always have, though, when you suggest things like this, there's a prison in the Isle of Wight called Camp Hill, a massive prison that the only people go into now are urban explorers, which is, you know, it's got a secure perimeter. It's not ideal. It could be brought back into, but you're always getting from the Ministry of Justice this helplessness that there is nothing we can do. I mean, I would take, a national crisis capacity building effort completely out of the hands of the Ministry of Justice. They're the worst people to be driving this. And I'd find somebody, I mean, I don't know who this person is.
0: Military.
1: Well, John Armitt springs to mind, the guy that delivered the Olympics. Yep. I mean, he's about 700 years old now. But somebody like that who is actually able to grip a national crisis and say, we will create Nightingale prisons. We will stop these people being released into the community when we know, and everybody from Burnham downwards knows, there is no capacity to safely manage this risk.
0: And they will commit more crime. And we know they will, because the last charge committed a lot more crime. And they knew that. The thing about this, when this first happened, it was actually when the Tories were saying, oh, it's outrageous, back in 2024. Yeah, well, it happened in 2022 under the Tories, not quite on the same scale. And then, of course, happening under Keir Starmer quite early into his premiership in 2024. But since then, the law has been changed. This is now the norm, that people serve such a tiny fraction of their sentence. More serious crimes going down from serving 50% to 40%, and for others, lesser. And again, often these are still very serious crimes, or numerous, hundreds of minor crimes that do blight local communities, serving just 30%. Yeah.
1: Sentences become meaningless to ordinary people, and particularly to victims. But I just say one final thing, because I'm sure you need to move on. But I was not at all surprised to hear both the Chief Inspector of Police, the Chief Inspector of Probation, and Mark Rowley coming out to say, we don't have the capacity to manage this risk. And I think it was very clear, I'm not suggesting it's coordinated, but it's very clear that they are stepping forward now to say to Burnham and Alex surname, I can't even remember the name of today's Justice
0: Alex Norris,
1: Secretary.
0: Isn't it? But
1: To say to him, you were warned about this and you ignored the warnings. We are not ready for this risk, and people are going to be seriously injured and perhaps even murdered as a result of this government policy that you've decided to push ahead with.
0: Absolutely. Ian Atchison, thank you so much. Former prison governor, very much appreciate that. Philip Ingram, I mean, this is the thing. Everyone who knows about this topic is warning about what's going to happen. We know what did happen the last two times this early release took place. And what it means is that more crimes are committed. And some of those are the more minor crimes, but acquisitive crime, but they are still victims of those crimes. But some of it is much more serious. Now, Andy Burnham made a really big deal about murderers won't be released, and then it was domestic, child abusers and rapists, and then it went down the list, and then it was manslaughter, keep PC Harper's, Andrew Harper's, two of his killers who were up for early release in January, they'll be kept behind bars. And he kept adjusting it, but each time there was another set of victims going, hey, what about us? Mm-hmm. There are a group of people who it's really hard to rehabilitate. It is domestic abusers and it is stalkers and harassers. Those people don't change. Yeah. Frankly, I've always been very clear. You know, someone came after a member of my family, I just build a bigger patio. The state can't handle these people. People are going to, parents have to do that if it's your kid. I'm sorry, I've interviewed too many victims of these people and the families of these victims. And the state barely manages this anyway. And yet these people are going to be out on the streets. Women are talking about having to move home, having to leave the only place they've got family, to leave with their children, to go abroad, because they are so fearful of retribution. Now, that was going to happen at some point. These people weren't going to be behind bars forever, but at least they'd have a respite for maybe a few more years. This is just untenable. And as you said earlier, the politicians making these decisions need to live with the consequences and face the punishment for the consequences.
2: To govern is to choose. Yep. Andy Burnham has chosen to bring this in. He's also chosen the categories of prisoners that are not going to fall into it. And therefore, he's also chosen not to put the investment in place before these individuals are put out into the streets and become a risk to the public. You know, he has chosen this as the option. And therefore, we should hold him accountable for it.
0: Yeah, if you know, and someone, it's very likely that someone will be very badly hurt,
2: yes.
0: will be raped, will be beaten,
2: yeah.
0: or even murdered as a result of yeah. what is happening today.
2: And Andy Burnham will not then go and own that crime, but mm. he has made the decision to yeah. put those individuals out in the street to commit it.
0: I just, again, we were talking a bit earlier, weren't we, about, you know, basically... with guests, you know, the job of government, running a country 101, you know, border control, mm-hmm. being able to defend the nation mm-hmm. From attack and just random small boats turning up any day or now, and law and order on the streets, and punishment, having enough prisons for criminals. This isn't running an intricate, you know, welfare state. That stuff comes secondary. The things that people really care about is defending their nation from attack and law and order on the streets from people who wish us yep. wrong within our society. And we are not doing any of the basics.
2: Well, we're not doing any of the basics, and this is where, you know, he's focusing on everything else. So, oh, well, buses are more important.
0: Don't worry. Your domestic abuser will get a really cheap bus fare from January when he comes to attack you again.
2: To attack you. And then he can go to Manchester City because, you know, that's important to the Prime Minister. And, you know, what else is the Prime Minister coming up with that's important? He's not dealing with the big issues. He's focused on the minutiae.
0: I genuinely think if you're a country, you can't control your borders, you don't have enough missiles to defend your nation if you're under attack, or enough men and women, fighting men and women. If you can't build a reservoir, a runway, or a prison when you need to, mm-hmm. in the time provided, you are a non-functioning banana republic, basket case country.
2: Yeah.
0: We are a joke country now.
2: Oh, we are. And the international community are laughing at us. You know, from Donald Trump now.
0: A lot of them are just as bad. America's institutions are crumbling
2: as well. But our reputation is nosediving.
0: I don't care what the rest of the world thinks of us. I care about whether people are safe in our country. I don't believe that the country that brought the world, the Industrial Revolution, the World Wide Web, that defeated Nazism, I don't believe that we are incapable of some of this really basic governing 101 stuff.
2: Yeah, but the trouble is...
0: I wanted to use a different S word.
2: Our politicians are incapable of doing it. As a country, we're perfectly capable, but we're not being led by the right people.
0: Led by donkeys. Yet again. And it's been going on for a long time. 12:20 is the time. Love to hear your responses to all of that. Give us a call. 0344 499 1000 is the number to call. This is Talk.
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13: Queues around Stoke on the M6 southbound junction 16 to 15 struggling, and there's emergency repairs underway, so two lanes are combed off. Now in Wiltshire, the M4 westbound, that is still closed from Swindon West at junction 16 through towards Chippenham 17. Long queues on the approach to the closure, there's barrier repairs, and a 3 mile queue building on the M11 northbound, a lane blocked from 7A up towards junction 8 of Bishop Stortford. There's been a collision there. I'm Jules Buckley.
6: Turn on, tune in, speak out. A double dose of reality across the UK, the home of common sense. This is Talk.
0: A very good afternoon. Welcome back to the show. 12:24 is the time. Coming up very soon, we're going to be talking Conservative peer, publisher of Guido Fawkes, Lord Kempsall, Ross Kempsall, formerly of this parish, actually, a former political editor here. We're going to be talking about the possibility of another Brexit referendum and all of that. And we're going to be talking about the Grenfell Tower and the possibility of prosecutions there, manslaughter charges and other serious charges being brought against firms and individuals over the Grenfell fire back in June 2017. Extraordinary how long ago that was. Right now, then, let's get to your phone calls. Nigel is in London. He's on the line. Nigel, you want to talk about this early release scheme that we've just been talking about, don't you?
7: I would like to talk about it. I can throw a line about Andy Burnham and his referendum afterwards.
0: Feel free, but keep it clean, Nigel.
7: Of course. I think we have to realise that we live in a lawless society where criminals can have the upper hand. And I think it goes back to the judiciary by not handing out and giving strong enough, long enough sentences which are representative of the crimes.
0: Well, but the sentences committed are largely controlled by, you know, what the parliament decide, what has been sentencing council, based on the rule, you know, what's been decided by parliament about how long people should serve. And it's not them who are letting people out after 30% of their sentence.
7: Well, these sentences then need to be reviewed, because you cannot have women, or anybody for that matter, fear in fear for their life, fear for their sanity, fear for their well-being on the streets when they've done nothing wrong. Yep. But these horrible, filthy, nasty people are out there who could possibly re-offend.
0: Yeah. And you don't get rehabilitated. There's nothing done behind bars to rehabilitate. And again, same with paedophiles. There's no evidence you can rehabilitate a paedophile.
7: No, and I think rehabilitation only works if someone wants to be rehabilitated. Yep. You can't force it upon them. Yep. In relation to Andy Burnham, if Andy Burnham is a man of the people and believes in democracy, why on earth is he considering having another referendum when the first one went through the democratic process and it was decided by the vast majority of people that we want to leave the EU?
0: Well, no, remember, 52-48 is not a big enough majority. I don't know, should have been 66%. I mean, this is the thing, I mean, they just don't accept, if you don't accept the outcome of the election. Look, I didn't want Jeremy Corbyn to get elected in 2019 because he's an anti-Semitic lefty lunatic. But if he'd been elected, I wouldn't have said that wasn't a legitimate election. You know what I mean? I accept the election of any party, whether I voted for them or not, because that is what democracy means. You have to, you win some, you lose some. And you can argue against policies, but I would never argue. I don't even argue that Andy Burnham or Keir Starmer are illegitimate. They're carefully legitimate. Under our constitution, they're illegitimate. But if you don't accept the outcome of the biggest democratic vote for anything ever in this country, you're not a Democrat.
7: Absolutely. It would be like saying, if England were in the World Cup final and lost it, let's have another 3 hours just in case that they can win again. It's nonsense. And it's actually,
0: don't give ideas to Infantino. That's what you do. No, Nigel, with you all the way on that. Thank you very much indeed. Again, you say man of the people. Actually, it's just someone, trying to get in with the sort of middle class, lefty, so-called progressive crowd who think that anybody who voted for Brexit is a bigot. You know, along with the people with black Labradors this week. But there we are. Vernon is on the line. He's in Staffordshire. Vernon, what do you want to say? Hello, Vernon. Are you there? Vernon, have you got your phone on mute? Can we get? Can we try and get Vernon up, or try and get another caller on? I'll read some of the messages. We've got lots of them coming in about early release from prison. I'm asking what your reaction is with victims living in fear. Mia says, "Yeah, they need to find the space for people posting right-wing memes." I mean, this is the truth. Some of the people who've gone to prison in recent years, some of the things they've done. I mean, really. Sam says, "So they can jail people for hurty words, throwing bottles and slashing dinghies. How far we have fallen." Evan says, "Human rights for them, fear and anxiety for their victims." Johnny says, "We might as well be criminals. What's the point in me working and paying my taxes?" Mardis says, "Shouldn't be allowed. Release low-grade prisoners, yes, but high-grade ones, no." Well, you say low-grade ones. If you're low-grade, odds are you don't go to prison. Or unless you're like a shoplifter, you've committed, you know, 160 offences. Being convicted of. I mean, you've probably committed thousands. Labour are not as intelligent as a bunch of five-year-olds, says Janet. Here's the interesting thing. You'll vouch for this as well, Philip. Actually, children, very right-wing when it comes to crime and punishment. They're all in favour of capital punishment, aren't they? Yeah. They feel very strongly about right and wrong. They get it from fairy tales, and quite right,
2: yeah,
0: too.
2: Yeah, no, very much so. But then when they grow up and get no discipline in their family and no discipline in their school and...
0: They're the
2: ones committing the crimes.
0: All right, you had to bring it down. I was trying to be positive. Claire is now on the line. Sorry, we lost Vernon. Sorry, Vernon, couldn't get you on. Claire, though, is on the line in London. Claire, what do you want to say?
8: Hello. I just wanted to say that I voted Remain in the referendum, and now I would definitely vote Leave.
0: Yes.
8: Yeah, and...
0: Why is that?
8: Well, weirdly enough, my journey of discovery happened started on October the 7th, and I could not understand why there were all these people protesting for Palestine when they'd done this. So I then started looking into everything, and I realised what was happening to the country, looked into the grooming gangs, looked into the immigration issue, and firmly decided that because the ECHR is used a lot, obviously, to stop people being deported, I decided... we need to have control of our laws. So I was not aware of all this when we voted last time. And I think a lot of people are becoming aware. And I'm certainly doing my best to tell everybody I know.
0: I'm loving that. And again, I think there are perfectly good reasons to have voted Remain in 2016. Perfectly good reasons people say that's what they prefer. Got no issue with that. I believe in democracy, people's right to choose. People have different things that they value or don't value. But what I cannot abide is anyone, I would call them Ramoners, not Remainers like you, who simply refuse to accept the outcome of a democratic vote. There's a big difference. And you say you've come round to Leave through events since. Great to have you on board, Claire. You can come on the big red bus with us. Will you enjoy that? Oh, we've lost her. Oh, well, I don't know what happened there. I don't know what's going on with our phone lines. Anyway, we'll go to a break right now. Up next, we're going to be talking to Conservative peer, publisher of Guido Fawkes. He's Lord Kempsall. And we're going to be talking about Andy Burnham trying to bring back in Brexit being reversed by the back door. Or will there be a second referendum? And what would happen if there was? This is Talk.
10: 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This is Talk.
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0: A very, very good afternoon. Welcome back to the show. 12:33 is the time. I'm going to be talking about potential charges being brought after the horrific fire at the Grenfell Tower back in June 2017 in a few moments' time. First up, let's talk about, well, events of this week. Possible events in terms of an early general election, if there is or isn't one, and what might be in a Labour manifesto. We heard a lot about what would happen in the next Labour term if Andy Burnham won it this week from his speech to Labour Party conference. But one of the crucial things, of course, would be a second referendum to re-enter the EU. That's on the cards. So let's talk about that and everything else that's happened this week with Lord Kempsall. Ross Kempsall is a Conservative peer and publisher of Guido Fawkes, and many long-time listeners to the station will remember also our former political editor before he went rogue. A very good afternoon to you, Ross.
17: Afternoon, Julia.
0: Thanks for joining us. I mean, first of all, can we talk about Brexit? Because the speech we had from the Prime Minister, I mean, talked about a lot.

0: I don't think that would be right. I think you would have to rerun the referendum completely if you were going to do any of these things, because the turnout in the 2016 Brexit referendum was 72%. However you voted, nobody went into that referendum thinking that it would be anything other than a generational decision that would bind the politicians to come. And it was, you know, in and of itself, it was the biggest single democratic exercise in UK history. 17.4 million people voted leave, and the decision was decisive. Everybody who was involved at the time said that they were going to accept the decision. So I think it would be
1: how things
0: completely
1: changed, eh?
0: I absolutely, and we remember, you know, very well. I mean, I was 24 at the time of the referendum, and then the rest of my 20s were spent debating and working on the implementation of the result. You know, does Andy Burnham really want to reopen that enormous debate? I don't understand why he does. I think
1: No.
0: if he tries to do it through a general election, it's completely undemocratic. And of course, we have to remember that this is a prime minister who himself wasn't selected to be the prime minister at a general election. He inherited power on Labour's 2024 manifesto. And even arch Remainer Keir Starmer, who is about as pro-EU as it's possible to be, when he was in office, even though he edged closer to the European Union, he made it clear, and Labour made it clear in the manifesto on which they were elected, that they wouldn't rejoin the European Union and that rejoining was off the table. It's a
1: And the customs union, the single market, were off the table, knowing full well that the four pillars of the EU on the free market, it includes the free market of people, basically free movement for them. But this is the thing. I mean, I wouldn't have the decency. I wouldn't give the decency to Keir Starmer calling him a Remainer. He's a Remoner. He's somebody who does not accept the democratic result there. Andy Burnham has said, look, he would have liked us not to have left. He'd said previously, before he became prime minister, he would like in his lifetime to rejoin. And those are perfectly legitimate positions for him to hold. But it was quite one thing for him in May, in the Makerfield by-election, ahead of that, to be talking to a Leave voter constituency, by the way, and saying that he wouldn't want to reopen that, that matter was settled. And then suddenly a few months later, oh yeah, let's reopen it. Especially strange from a prime minister who his whole shtick is, I'm doing politics differently. I want to unite everybody. All together now was the farm song that he came onto the stage on, and saying how, you know, he doesn't want politics to be divisive. He wants people to work together. Reopening the now decided, well, post Get Brexit Done election in 2019, the most divisive issue in British politics for the last 30 years. And he's just gone, oh, I think I'll reopen that Pandora's box.
0: Totally right. And I don't think he's being honest either about what he really thinks, because he was recorded at an event before he became prime minister saying he would like the UK to rejoin the EU in his lifetime. If that's his position, then he should come out and say that he wants to rejoin the EU.
1: Yeah.
0: But he hasn't really said that. He's hedged his position by saying that he's going to devolve this question potentially to a general election, potentially to a referendum, but that there are lots of different options.
1: Yeah.
0: So he's sort of nudging in the direction of rejoining the EU without actually being
1: that
0: honest.
1: Being open and honest about it. Also, I'm with you. It has to be a referendum. I have no issue, and I've said this repeatedly. I wrote my song column last week, and I'm going to write about this again this week because it really gets my goat. I have no issue if a party wants to stand on a manifesto saying we want to have a second referendum. We just want to see if people change their minds, and then we've got a mandate for that, and then we hold a referendum, we have a big debate. I've got no issue with that. Also, because that is democracy, but also crucially, there's no way in the world British people are voting to go back into the EU once they know what the terms would be. We'll come to that now. But that is democracy. But without a referendum, I'm telling you, I'm getting a pitchfork and I'll be outside Parliament. And I'm not, when I say that, I'm not joking. I believe in the rule of law and I believe in democracy. If the politicians don't, then if you want to play, then we play. But I won't be wearing my Union Jack dress anymore. I will be holding my pitchfork. And I'm sure there'll be many millions behind me. I think Brexit voters put up with a hell of a lot from 2016 onwards. And I think they may be pushing us too far at this point. But talk us through, I mean, this is very much tied into a lot of the stories we talk about on this show all the time about, you know, migrant issues and illegal migrants in particular, but also the huge scale of immigration we've seen legally as well to this country over recent years, including actually under the Boris Johnson, the Prime Minister you worked for, the Boris wave, 3.5 million, wasn't it, in total, largely from outside the EU after shutting down the EU. If we did go back into the EU, there's no doubt at all, you know, we'd be paying a fortune, no Thatcher rebate. We would be required to join the euro.

0: I mean, people aren't voting for that. Possibly being in the Schengen area, free movement, but also free movement of people. We are talking about the possibility of millions of legal migrants coming from the EU, but also us being required to take thousands, tens of thousands, and all likelihood of illegal boat migrants who've arrived in the EU. I mean, this is insane.
1: Well, I will start by making a concession to what I suppose will be the remain argument, which is that, or the rejoin argument, which is that by readopting free movements, everything would be okay. Because actually, if you look at the numbers, as you rightly pointed out, net migration actually went up since Brexit, and EU inward migration has gone down. So look, if you look at numbers alone, I think it's fair to say that Brexit didn't have the effect of bringing down overall net migration numbers. Those numbers are staring us in the face. But that is the wrong premise, because it's not just about the numbers. Immigration matters on several scores. The numbers matter, but it also matters which migrants come into the UK, and it also matters who makes the decision about who can come in and how many. And the point of Brexit and leaving free movement was that the UK government would retain control or regain control over those decisions. Now, yeah. I think it's fair
0: Brexit
1: to say that
0: Brexit itself wasn't going to deliver anything. It was the ability for our own governments to do what we had told them to do.
1: Well, it has brought EU inward migration into the UK down. But the key points for me are that the UK government now makes those decisions. Now, the UK might get that wrong, and we can have a debate about what the UK's domestic immigration policy is. It's a debate that's raging right now. It's going to shape the next general election, I think, to a significant extent. But the point is that if we don't like a UK government's immigration policy, we now have the ability to remove it at an election, and it actually has control over those decisions, even if it gets it wrong. We didn't have that when we were in the European Union. And if we rejoined the European Union, we would have to accept wholesale free movement. Now, this 450 million is the population of the EU27. That's the number of people who potentially could come into the UK, but that's not going to happen. It was never that high. Right. At its peak before Brexit, inward migration from the EU was about 200,000. So you have to wrestle with the fact that that is the kind of window that you're opening for people to have the right to live and work in the UK. And that will have to be a debate that, if there is another referendum or a general election on this, that will be fought. But there's another important issue, which is who. And the whole point of leaving free movement was to remove this two-tier approach to who is able to come and settle and make their life and work in the UK. Because while we were in the European Union and free movement applied to the UK, we had to take in any migrant within legal boundaries from the European Union member states. Now, that has changed. So you had a lot of arguable discrepancies where, for example, a very highly skilled professional worker, like a doctor or an engineer from the US or from Singapore or from any other country, couldn't come to the UK because they would have to go through a visa system. But a low-skilled worker for which there was less demand in the economy, or who were less economically valuable to the UK, could, because they were just a member of a EU member state. It bakes in an unfair system. Yeah. So more than about numbers, I think that it's important for Leave campaigners, or those who would not like us to rejoin the EU, to make the point about sovereignty and to make the point about the design of the immigration system.
0: And who we choose. Well, we were told we were going to get a points-based system like Australia. I mean, you know lots of people who've gone to Australia. You know, you have to prove you're able-bodied, that that you're going to contribute. You've got qualifications, the qualifications that they want, as opposed to bringing in an other person and their 20 family members from Pakistan or India. I'm sorry. The idea that that has been an economic benefit to this country is an absolute joke.
1: Well, I don't have a particular problem on migrants from various countries making their application under a legal system that's consistent
0: UK. You know, why not? Why not make a better life for yourself? But I just don't think it should be at the expense of British people.
1: I certainly think that the UK government should control the decision. I mean, I totally think that the UK should be able to determine its own border policy and its own immigration policy. And if we go back into the EU, if we rejoin the EU, we'll lose control of that, and we'll be subject to free movement again. There's no way that we're going to be able to rejoin the EU without rejoining the free movement of people. It's core to European Union membership. So that would be a big step back in terms of democratic control.
0: Indeed. Can I ask you, just before I let you go, I want to ask you about Kemi Badenoch. Your party leader has been announcing ahead of the Tory party conference next week, and she's been talking about going ahead with a bit more of her tough love that she was talking about only last week in an interview with The Spectator, and talking about basically not allowing school leave. As you leave school, 18, whatever, you ain't going straight on the dole. You're going to have to turn up at the job centre every single day. You're going to have to be really actively looking for work under supervision, not lounging around with your Game Boy, sleeping until midday and occasionally signing on online. And then if you can't find work, they will find work for you. And if you can't, after 6 months, you're basically not going to be earning... You're going to be getting only 70% of the normal universal credit, probably below subsistence level, although most of these youngsters are living with family members, so they're not paying rent and the like. She's saying this is tough love. This is about basically stopping young lives being wasted. How well do you think this is going to go down with voters?
1: I think in general terms, I agree. And I think in general terms, it's going to go down pretty well, because I think people are generally concerned about how welfareism and state support has ballooned to a point at which we can no longer afford it. But the one thing I would say is that I don't really know any young people who don't want to work. I think people do want to work and participate in the economy, and that should be the starting place. Under Labour, we have more than 1 million young people who are not in education, employment or training. So not just in work, but also not in any form of education or training to work, whether that is academically based or not. And the reason for that is because Labour has put up taxes on the employers who traditionally employ those people. So when you are able to work, when you are a late teenager legally and you get your first job in a pub or in the hospitality industry, national insurance contributions have been jacked up massively on those jobs, which means that employers can no longer create them. So there's a whole kind of multi-layered series of issues here. But I don't think there's an endemic problem of young people who are ambitious not wanting to work. I think most people do want to work.
0: I completely disagree with you. I think if you want to work, there's a bit of a clue. You get a job. I'm old-fashioned like that. Look, Lord Ross Kemp, so look,
1: But many of those jobs have been abolished.
0: That is true. We've got 1 in 7 not working, but 6 out of 7 are. And I think that is a bit of a clue. But yeah, I agree with you in terms of all the difficulties at that end. But I think there's an awful lot of young people who really, really don't. And they don't see why they should. They think the rest of us are mugs. Conservative peer, publisher of Guido Fawkes, that's Lord Ross Kemp. So, I mean, look, if you work hard, young folks, be like Ross. You could be a peer of the realm by the age of 31. I'm just saying. Philip Ingram, what do you make? I mean, the Brexit conversation and what we were talking about, Kemi Badenoch's policy.
2: Well, I think everything that Ross was talking about on Brexit, he was very balanced in bringing out the arguments across the board. And when it comes to migration, we need a points-based system which is based on the contribution that people will make to our country.
0: It's not about their... I want them to have a better life, but not at the expense of us.
2: And that contribution needs to be finance, culture and community. If you come out positive in all of that, you're adding value. Yeah. If you don't come out positive, you shouldn't be allowed to stay.
0: No, thank you. And not only not allowed to come, shouldn't be allowed to stay. I'm sorry, we're going to have to say, thanks for coming.
2: Bye-bye.
0: Also, can everyone stop this abject nonsense about people coming here to help build our NHS or pay care for our elderly? No, people are coming here for jobs, for a better life for themselves. Mm. People, seriously, I mean, it's just a load of abject nonsense.
2: We could get a lot more doctors and nurses from here by just turning around and wiping out their student debt if they stay in the NHS for 10 years.
0: Absolutely. 12:49 is the time. I'm going to take a quick break. Up next, we are going to be talking about Grenfell, the Grenfell Tower fire. 72 lives were cost, absolute devastation. We're going to be talking about the CPS being asked now by the Metropolitan Police to consider manslaughter charges against some businesses and individuals. What happens next? We'll talk about that up next. This is Talk.
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10: There's 20 minutes worth of delays around Luton on the M1 northbound. There's a broken down lorry blocking a lane after junction 11, queuing back towards junction 10. Now in Wiltshire, the M4 westbound, that's still closed. Junction 16, Swindon West to Chippenham 17, long queues there. There's barrier repairs ongoing. And a queue continues around Stoke on the M6 southbound. There's two lanes out, junction 16 down towards 15, and queues for ongoing repairs. I'm Jules Buckley.
3: See it, hear it, talk it. Your National Disputation Verification Station. The home of common sense. This is Talk.
0: Good afternoon. This is Talk, the home of common sense. 12:52 is the time. I'm Julia Hartley-Brewer. Philip Ingram's still with me, and we're joined right now by Robert Atkinson. He's a retired former councillor for Grenfell. He was also Labour leader of the opposition for some years. Robert, thank you for joining us.
11: You're welcome.
0: It's extraordinary yesterday. And again, I do think this would have been a much bigger story today, given if there hadn't been quite so much other extraordinary news at home and abroad. But prosecutors have been asked by Metropolitan Police to consider manslaughter and a range of other very serious charges against both companies and individuals over the Grenfell Tower fire. Now, as we know, 72 lives were lost in the end in that fire back in, I mean, it can't way back where, June 2017. But 20 companies and organisations and 54 individuals have had files passed to the CPS by the Metropolitan Police. The Evening Standard today has actually revealed which are some of the first organisations. They include Kensington and Chelsea Council. They include the Ministry of Housing, Communities and Local Government, extraordinary, but also obviously various firms involved in the cladding and safety procedures. What do you make of that decision? Because it's been a long time coming.
11: Exactly. It's about time. I mean, nobody thought at the time it was going to take, it will be 10 years before anything is done. We were originally told that there will be action within the first year. Some of the people who were involved in all of this have died since.
0: But there was criminal investigations always come after an inquiry, and an inquiry takes a very long time. But there's, you know, one would hope that those investigations were going along, you know, concurrently at the time.
11: We were told it was going to be concurrently. I mean, the final national inquiry, I mean, that has been out now, what, 2 years?
0: Yeah.
11: I mean, And there's still no promise of no action until next year. So it's 10 years.
0: I mean, to be fair, it sounds like this is sort of, you know, normal service or speed of service from the Metropolitan Police. But, I mean, they've looked at the role of more than 15,000 people and 700 organisations, and that was part of the original inquiry as well. They've submitted 12,500 pages of evidence to the CPS, 14,500 statements taken, huge amounts of exhibits. I mean, I remember talking to you, I mean, way back when, you know, within days of the fire.
11: When the world was young, yes.
0: When the world was young, indeed. We were all much younger then. And we were talking about how, you know, it was obvious that criminal action had been involved in this, that the decision to put the cladding on, people, residents in the building were saying before the fire, this is flammable stuff, it's been proven, it wasn't on sale in Germany because it was unsafe. And yet this was put on not just just Grenfell Tower. It has been put on hundreds upon thousands of tower blocks around the country, and, you know, not just council blocks, private blocks, even Mayfair and everywhere else. I mean, this has cost the country billions. People left in homes that are unsafe, apart from the 72 people who lost their lives and many others traumatised by the events of that night. Are you hopeful, are you confident that there will actually be charges brought, cases going to court, and people being held to account?
11: No, I'm not. I mean, I think we've been let down so often that I'm not convinced that anything will happen. And people go to jail. People tend not to go to jail in this country. And I think the people that took the decisions in the first place have walked away scot-free and have been able to get on with their lives, which is not the case of some of the people still living with these conditions. And as you point out, not just those in North Kensington, but the people who are living in similar accommodation that had this cladding. They're still stuck.
0: Yeah. I mean, it is extraordinary. I mean, it was such an abject failure by, you know, government regulation, government inspections, by local councils, by the firms themselves, by the building management. I mean, on such an abject scale, it is a miracle that we haven't lost more life as a result of this. It is a miracle this hasn't happened in other tower blocks. And yet, years on, you say people are still waiting for compensation. I mean, really basic stuff.
11: Yeah, and I think the other thing that worries me is that in the end, we don't want the responsibility being left and hung on junior clerical officers. Yeah. It's the people that applied the pressure to get these incorrect decisions in the first place.
0: Yeah.
11: I noticed that at the inquiry. Huge amount of evidence put on the little people. As I say, those who I am quite convinced were responsible for the decision in the first place have paid no penalty whatsoever. Their names have disappeared from the public discussion.
0: It still blows my mind that anybody in any level at any job at all would go, yeah, we should absolutely put flammable cladding onto a tower block, because that's a good idea, because it'll look a bit prettier for the locals and will provide some insulation to it.
11: The contractors lied and they falsified the results. That, I would have thought, should be relatively easy to establish.
0: Yeah, indeed. There's just so much of this is just, it's such inhuman, heartless, fatal, as we now know, decision making. It really is extraordinary. Rob Axon, I really hope that that your pessimism is not borne out, and because I really do think in these sort of cases, it's not being vindictive, it's not trying like right or wrong years later. We need people to go to prison because it focuses mind for the next time and it will save life in the future. Robert Axon, former councillor in the Grenfell Tower area. Philip Ingram, and I drive past that tower, obviously I do think they need to take the tower down and they need to rebuild because we need the housing. I'm sorry, you know, I think there's a mawkishness aspect to people. Yeah. Sorry, we do need to move on, but we can only move on if we know this can't happen again and people are stopped from doing it because people have gone to prison.
2: They need to be held accountable. But you know, the other thing is that, you know, it's taken so long to get to this. It should have been done much, much more quickly.
0: You know, and again, witnesses forget and you lose this, you lose that.
2: Exactly. But the levels of cover-up, the levels of people knowing that they were providing things that were unsafe to go on there,
0: it will be an absolute outrage if there isn't criminal prosecution. Philip Ingram, thank you so much for joining us, talking about all the big topics. Charlie Rowley's here. Tell us what's happening on your show.
12: So we'll be talking about Labour's early prisoner release scheme. That's got everybody
0: going really well.
12: Going really well. Some ex-cons saying that they'll be back in behind bars not before long. So,
0: I quite admire their sort of honesty about their dishonesty.
12: Exactly. So what's the point of it all? We'll also be talking about Andy Burnham's opening the door to a second referendum.
0: I mean, it's so much. Genuinely, this week we've had about enough scores, you know, 20 stories for every hour, have we not? Charlie Rowley is up next. Going to be brilliant show. Thank you for watching and listening all week. I will be back with you on Monday. Thank you for all your great calls. Do read my song column. We're going to be talking Brexit in that tomorrow. As I say, Charlie Rowley up next. This is Talk, the Home of Common Sense.
13: Talk. News. Update. On the hour, headlines.
14: Good afternoon. The Metropolitan Police warn there aren't enough cops to manage the impact of around 700 prisoners getting out early from today. It's the first phase of a scheme designed to ease overcrowding in England and Wales. Killers and paedophiles are exempt, but domestic abusers are not. Rhiannon Bragg was a victim of stalking.
15: Just under a year after he'd been released, I received a call from probation to let me know that he had been found dead. And that was what made me realise how at risk I had felt even with those measures.
14: Flight safety will be reassessed in the UK after an alleged stabbing on board a Fly Dubai flight. Israel officials say the suspect was an Omani national and no motive has been determined. The flight to Tel Aviv plunged 14,000 feet before two off-duty pilots made an emergency landing in Saudi Arabia. Yanif Hayan was a passenger on board who confronted the alleged attacker.
16: The pilots were in their seats. One had slumped down, the other was slumped over the controls. I started pulling the controls back and the plane started to level out a bit.
14: Israel's prime minister has claimed he gave Britain intelligence about an Iranian-sponsored attack. This comes after the alleged attack on RAF Fairford last week. New sanctions against Russia aim to disrupt disinformation networks and target those responsible for torturing Ukrainian civilians. The 31 measures are designed to put more economic pressure on Putin as the country heads into winter. A former teacher who sexually abused a boy she tutored has been jailed for 7 years. The court heard that in the 90s, Deborah Franklin subjected the boy to repeated sexual activity while he was aged between 9 and 12. Britain's long-term borrowing costs have hit their highest level since early 1998, adding pressure to public finances and future spending plans. That's the latest. I'm Alex Izat.
13: Talk. News. Update.
17: Can I get a foot-long meatball marinara, hearty Italian, shredded mozzarella and cheddar, a lot of tomatoes, a little red onion, but no sauce. 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
12: A very good afternoon to you. This is Charlie Rowley sitting in for Ian Collins here at the home of Common Sense all the way through to 4 o'clock and for the rest of the week, as Ian takes over the helm at weekday breakfast as Jeremy Kyle, the legend that is on a well-earned holiday. So I'll be taking you all the way through to 4 o'clock this afternoon. Get your calls and texts in early. 0344 499 1000. That is the number to call or send a voice note to. Would love to hear you throughout the afternoon. Text the word TALK to 87222 or follow us and send us a message on X. Just go to @TalkTV followed by your message. And all the way through to 4 o'clock, we'll be taking your calls, your messages and getting your say here at the home of Common Sense. We've got a jam-packed show line up throughout the afternoon and we start with Labour's shameful early prisoner release scheme. Today, we'll see thousands of offenders released just halfway through their sentences, leaving victims, especially those of domestic violence and abuse, worried for their safety. Well, we'll be speaking to former prison governor and campaigner Jade Belgrove. They'll be joining us later to discuss the situation at 1:30. Vanessa Frake is a former prison guard there. She'll have a lot to say a bit about it, I can assure you. Then at 2 o'clock, as the government's one-in-one-out deal collapses after achieving, well, let's be honest, not very much, the former immigration minister, Kevin Foster, will give us his take on how we can, if we can, that is, stop the boats and whether we have any deterrent at all to stop these people coming over. That'll be a conversation at 2 o'clock you don't want to miss. Then from boats to Brexit, the PM today has said that a second referendum is on the table. Well, former MEP and Brexit campaigner David Campbell Bannerman joins us at 2:30. How would you vote if there was a second referendum in this country? 0344 499 1000. We'd love to know your thoughts about that one. Do you think we should have a second referendum? Do you think this is Burnham just rowing back on democracy? Text the word talk to 87222. Then at 3, we'll be looking into Kemi Badenoch's latest war on welfare as she wants to stop school leavers going straight on the dole. Well, is she right? Is she targeting the right group of people there? Should she not be focusing on people maybe who can work and then maybe who are middle-aged who can work but choose not to? Why go after the school leavers, people who are struggling to get a job in the first place? Or do you think she's absolutely right? If you're under the age of 25, if you can't get a job, you shouldn't be on welfare. You should be doing other things to help your community, like litter picking and all the rest of it. Let me know your thoughts about that one. Texting the word talk to 87222. Then, at 20 past three, Sally Jones, a former BBC presenter, she'll be giving us her thoughts about MPs who are now telling the BBC to bring down the cost of the licence fee. I'm sure you'll have a bit of a say on that one. And then finally, Talk's very own Rupert Bell will be with us at 3:30 to discuss the latest exchanges between Piers Morgan and Earl Spencer, the latest drama involving Harry and Meghan, and why the Princess of Wales loves to do the washing up. 0344 499 1000, or text the word talk to 87222. All of that, including all your calls, texts and more, here at the Home of Common Sense with me, Charlie Rowley, in for Ian Collins. This is Talk. And a very good afternoon to you all. Lots to get through this afternoon, as you heard there. And one woman I know that can take us through a lot of those top stories. They feature heavily in our broadcasts and in our newspapers today. Linda Jubilee, journalist and broadcaster, I'm delighted to say is here with us this afternoon. Good afternoon, Linda.
1: Good afternoon, Charlie. How are you?
12: I'm very well. Well, yeah, that was a jam-packed introduction there. We've got loads of stories to get through today. So let's crack on straight away. Let's talk about Labour's early prisoner release scheme. This is going to leave thousands of victims left in fear of the fact that their perpetrator is being released early today.
1: Yeah, I know. It's very, very worrying for the victims. And we talk a lot about putting the victims first in any criminal situation. But some of these victims, many of them now, do not think that they have been put first. And that's because they believe the government scheme hasn't been prepared well enough. It's not robustly tested enough. And there's no way of actually monitoring it very successfully. In particular, there are two things. The tagging system is not properly tested, and the results they've had are not good enough. And also these restriction zones people have been told about. Well, we don't know how the police or authorities in general are going to enforce those restriction zones, because already they complain, quite rightly, that they do not have the resources. So it's unlikely we have the resources to properly instigate this scheme. The problem for the government is there is terrible overcrowding in prisons, which has gone on for a very long time. So this particular Prime Minister is caught between a rock and a hard place.
12: I mean, many people will say that these people shouldn't be let out onto our streets anyway, that the prison places should be there. And that falls on successive governments, not just this one. It could have, prison places could have been introduced under Keir Starmer, Rachel Reeves. They had 2 years to do it, I should say. They certainly didn't do that. But they could have been more places created under the Tories. So it's been the successive governments that have failed on this one. But the point still stands that most people in this country, you know, I think there was a poll out today that said 2/3 of the country believe fundamentally that prisoners should remain behind bars and they shouldn't be released early.
1: Well, I think that people don't even understand the parole system. But not, it's not that they don't understand it. They don't necessarily think that people should be out early on parole. Now, and that's kind of halfway through their sentence. This is a third of the way through their sentence. And so they definitely don't understand this, and they don't see why it should be happening. And the greatest fear is for the victims of domestic abuse. Those women, it's mostly women, are living in fear now that the person who actually attacked them, who was convicted of abuse, is going to be out and living near them. And that is a very real fear. Most domestic abuse refuges, charities, say that the fear is real. It's not something they're making up. They are very fearful. Somehow, we will have to give them reassurance. Now, the problem, I've interviewed many domestic abusers and people that have been, you know, put inside for various crimes related to this, is domestic abuse isn't really like most other crimes. These abusers have very little control. That's why they're inside. So what does it mean that they've come out? There's no suggestion that they've learnt any more control inside prison. That's the problem.
12: Mm. Well, we've got Dame Nicole Jacobs. She said in one of the newspapers today, she said that abuse survivors were uprooting their lives because they simply do not trust that sufficient safeguards are in place. I mean, this is a real thing, isn't it? You know, people who are the victims and survivors of domestic abuse, and we'll be talking about this a little bit later on with a campaigner, as I said before, Jade Belgrove. I'll be really looking forward to her thoughts on this, because people are moving. They're leaving the country or moving all across the country just to avoid the prospect of their perpetrator approaching them or getting in touch with them again.
1: Claire Waxman, who is the Victims Commissioner, has said that she doubts whether these restriction zones are going to work. So they certainly aren't reassuring for those victims who are waiting now for those people to come out of prison today. And we know 700 came out today. I mean, these numbers are quite startling, because the overcrowding is so severe that the numbers being released will be very, very high.
12: Mm. Well, we're also asking the question this morning, is Labour putting criminals before victims? In my view, they had an opportunity. They had 2 years when they first came in 2024. They knew the prison population. They knew the pressures that the prison service was under. They could have got the diggers in the ground. They could have built more prisons, I think, in that time, or thought of some sort of alternative. Some people would say, Linda, look, you know, the last government, to its credit, had Nightingale hospitals, for example, when it came to COVID. Why can't we have some sort of Nightingale prison system for criminals?
1: They built Nightingale hospitals very quickly, and they remain mostly empty. Mm. I mean, what's happened to those Nightingale hospitals now? Mm. The issue is that successive politicians from successive parties have simply kicked the can down the road. They haven't thought about victims. And this is becoming really, really annoying for the great British public, because they don't see any serious preparation and any serious implementation, not just on this story, but on several other stories as well. And people are really, really fed up with this now. But it's kind of illustrated and magnified by the release of prisoners, because that's such a serious topic.
12: Well, we'll be talking about that topic throughout the course of the day. And again, that question that we're asking people today, is Labour putting criminals before victims? 0344 499 1000. Get your calls and voice notes in on that number to have your say. Or text the word talk to 87222. Would love to hear your views on that one. Let's move on, Linda, if we can, to another story that is just, I mean, this is such a bizarre story when it comes to RAF Fairford now, because I remember here at the weekend, I was covering in for Weekend Breakfast when we first heard of this plot, we first heard of these arrests taking place, and we all suspected, as you would naturally, if someone seems to be breaking into an RAF base, well then you think the worst, you think there could be acts of terrorism going on here, and they were arrested under the Terrorist Act as well as the Explosives Act. So we thought, right, you know, Britain is under some sort of attack and some sort of a threat there. Then we learned that these were British nationals aged between 23 and 25, and we thought, right, you know, what wrong'uns they must be. And then they were released on bail. And we thought, oh, right, OK. So it's more to it than meets the eye. And all of a sudden, it seems that they weren't actually as monstrous as we might thought of them to be, that they were just trying to break into RAF Fairford to nick a bit of petrol or a bit of copper or cut the wire fencing, all of the rest of it. So they're, you know, they're no good'uns, but they're not as monstrous as we think they are. And they're released on bail, so that's all OK. President Trump had a completely different view, saying that they should never have been on bail anyway, which we thought was a bit strange because, well, actually, the police here would have done their job properly, you would have thought, until today. Burnham says that these people do have links with Iran. They've been acting as a proxy, but there's more to follow. I mean, it's madness, isn't it, Linda? Just give us your take on it.
1: Yeah, I mean, the fact is the story isn't over yet because we don't know all the facts, and I suspect this will run and run. But clearly, Andy Burnham believes that these may be Iranian proxies. Mm. And we've been warned about this many times by Sir Ken McCullum, the head of MI5, that actually Iran hires proxies in this country, pays them to commit crimes, to cause disruption. That's called asymmetric warfare, a kind of hybrid warfare. What they want is to disrupt the running of business in this country. Now, we don't know that is exactly what's happened, but it is very odd that they've been released on bail. The thing is, one of these men, and they are all men, did phone 999. Now, what senior police officers said was that people who call at 999, there you can see up on the screen, they, at 90% of them, are genuine, bona fide people who are calling the emergency services. The others call because they want to cause disruption. So we can take from this that the person who did call 999 is trying to cause disruption for some reason, but we don't yet know why. But what we do understand is the farmer who called in to the base and who let the authorities know what is happening, the police come round, and then all of a sudden we know that counter-terrorism involved. We have assumed it's one or the other, or many people have assumed it's one or the other. But both things can happen at the same time. It still doesn't get us any closer to a solution as to what went on here. But what we do know is going forward, there will be more disruption in this country, possibly by the proxies of Iran or indeed Russia.
12: But that's a terrifying thing, isn't it, Linda? Because when we talk about Iranian proxies, we tend to talk it in the context of Iran training and giving funding to people like Hamas or Hezbollah or Houthis. These are organisations that are very far away from the UK in terms of geography. Now, it seems for the first time, despite the warnings that you're absolutely right, that we've been hearing from counter-terror policing for a while, but this is the first time that it sort of has hit national headlines that we've got proxies in the UK potentially being funded and supported by Iran on British soil.
1: Well, if memory serves me correctly, we were actually told, various newspapers did investigations, that Iranian proxies could have been in this country a long time ago. And the speculation then was that they came in on the boats that crossed the channel. Because those people are undocumented. We don't know where they've come from. We don't know what crimes they may have been involved in. We don't know what country they come from. And we don't really know what their ambition or what their momentum is, that the momentum they want to gain in this country really is. So we've got to pay attention to the fact that going forward, I often talk about this, for example, the UK head of military, Richard Knighton, says that we are likely to be engaged in some kind of conflict with Russia, for example, in the next 3 years. We mustn't assume that is conventional warfare. It won't be. It will be what I've just mentioned, asymmetric or hybrid warfare, where foreign actors, foreign powers, who we are not friendly with, and certainly they are not friendly with us, they instigate various forms of activity that mean that we are disruptive in our life in the UK. Now, we've got to expect this will happen. This won't be the last time. It's not the last thing we've heard of this incident, and it won't be the last of these incidents that happen in this country.
12: I think you're absolutely right, Linda. We've just got a text here that says, talk, if a politician makes a decision to release a criminal and they go on to commit a crime, then they are complicit in it and should be held accountable. Perhaps there is a reason the country is on its knees. You reap what you sow, no name attached to that. But that's in response to the question we're asking people this morning, which is whether you think Labour is putting criminals before victims. And we're asking also this afternoon, how would you vote in a second referendum? Well, I'll be getting the thoughts of Linda about the government's one-in-one-out scheme, about a second referendum, and a little bit about Dame Esther Anson. After this break, this is Talk.
13: 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The Afternoon Empire on Talk.
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10: There's big queues on the M1 around Luton just after junction 11. The lane closed. There's a broken down lorry there. It's queuing for around about 5 miles. Queues away from Swindon for the M4. The westbound side still closed. Junction 16 to 17. Long queues for barrier and resurfacing repairs. And still congestion too around Stoke this afternoon for the M6. The southbound side. Two lanes remain coned off. Junction 16 to 15. There's repairs underway following an earlier collision. I'm Jules Buckley.
27: This is Talk. Converting negative agitation into positive conversation across the nation. Hear it, see it. This is Talk.
12: Welcome back to the home of common sense here at Talk. And Carl has texted in to say, if Labour ignore the biggest election turnout to leave the EU, then maybe we should ignore the last general election result. Anarchy will result and democracy will be dead. Well, that's from Carl there. Not necessarily in tune with that one, but you're right. It does beg the question, if the government are prepared to just ignore the will of the British people, then why on earth should we pay attention to much of what they have to say? But one of their policies that we are no longer going to be paying attention to because it's been scrapped, which is the government's one-in-one-out scheme and the deal that it had with France. It's coming to an end because apparently too few Channel migrants have been deported under it. That's from the Home Office. Well, I'm still delighted to be joined by Linda Jubilee, a journalist and broadcaster. Linda, what do you make of it all? What do you make of that one-in-one-out scheme? Was it doomed to fail from the start?
1: I think it probably was. I don't think it was very well thought out, and it was incredibly hard to implement. In no other area of life, certainly commercial life, would a scheme like this been allowed to go ahead? Because the fact of the matter is, it's an expensive scheme. It's cost a vast amount of taxpayers' money, and we have not got back the return on our investment. So I would suggest that politicians should start looking at things so that they understand that when they set something up, they need to measure the margin that they intend getting, the return on their investment, and then introduce it. If it doesn't look like it's going to work, don't do it. They shouldn't have done this one.
12: Mm. Well, just for context, you're absolutely right. It did cost an awful lot of money. I mean, the scheme has cost an estimated £56,000 per migrant that has been returned, which sounds like it was only just 1,500 people, but still £56,000 per one of those 1,500 is a lot of money. But that adds up to a total of £84 million of UK taxpayers' money just to go back to France. We should have kept Rwanda, shouldn't we?
1: It's crazy. Well, I'm not even sure that Rwanda would have worked. I mean, how many people did we get to Rwanda? I think we got one, didn't we? Wasn't that the kind of the most expensive person we ever sent?
12: I think there was about four, I think, on one flight. But, you know, the flights barely took off and an early general election seemed to have been called by Rishi Sunak before that policy really got underway. And that was at a cost as well. I think we had to pay them about £3,000.
1: I just don't think it would have worked. I just don't think it would have worked. I was working with women asylum seekers at the time. And although they're very, they don't like to speak in a very, very open way because they're fearful of what their husbands might have to say about it. I did judge from them and from some of that community that they wouldn't take that as a realistic threat. And it's not because they don't think Rwanda is something they want to avoid. It's because they knew perfectly well that so few people would be loaded onto jets, aircraft, and sent to Rwanda. Even if the jet was full with 300 people, it would still have to go half a dozen times a year. That still doesn't give you any numbers really worth talking about. So having taken any number of really big risks to get from countries like Iran or Afghanistan or Pakistan to get across Europe and into Britain, why would they not calculate the risk that they probably wouldn't be sent to Rwanda? Mm-hmm. And that's what they did. They did a risk calculation. It wasn't the great threat that everyone thought it was. And this scheme doesn't work either. The only thing you can do is somehow stop the boats at the shoreline in France.
12: Yep.
1: That's the only thing that's...
12: And that requires action on the French authorities to go down and actually do it. I think they currently only stop about a third. But you're right, a one-in-one-out scheme isn't really what the UK wanted. It just wants more stop to stop people in total coming to the country. It doesn't want to take people that might have a connection.
1: Yeah.
12: Mm.
1: Yeah, it's just working around the edges of the problem.
12: Mm.
1: And this happens all the time in all sorts of areas of policy. As you know, when politicians are confronted with a tricky situation, they start fiddling around the edges because actually doing the central thing is very, very difficult for them.
12: Mm.
1: But we are now in very perilous waters. I was just looking at those shots now, to use an analogy. We're in very perilous waters, and we need to wake up. It's 5 to midnight in this country. Andy Burnham, in many ways, did an effective speech for his audience earlier in the week and for his voters in the wider public. And actually, when he spoke about social care, he was absolutely right. We have to tackle the problem with social care. That's a really big issue.
12: Mm.
1: But notice what he left out in that speech. He left out largely immigration, defence and the economy.
12: Mm.
1: And we can't get anywhere until we tackle those three subjects.
12: Well, the one subject that he did throw into that speech, and it was at the very end of his speech, was opening the doors to a second referendum. Undoing, I argue, the biggest democratic vote that's taken place in this country. The Prime Minister said today that he was not leaping to a referendum, but if the public opinion was pointing towards rejoining the EU, he could commit his party to a vote. I mean, we had this discussion 10 years ago. A decision was made. We've just got a clip of Andy Burnham.
1: Yeah.
12: Before I get your views on it, Linda, let's just go to Andy Burnham to see exactly what he said about a second referendum.
0: I'm not proposing that the UK considers rejoining the EU. I respect the decision that was made at the referendum, and it's going to undermine everything I've said about strengthening democracy if we don't respect that vote.
12: Now, that was in May by this Prime Minister, May of this year. So what has changed between then and now for the Prime Minister to all of a sudden deliver to that big speech to the delegates in the conference hall in Liverpool, that all of a sudden it's back on the table?
1: I don't understand why he's introducing this at all. It is perfectly true that some people, and we don't know the number, some people have buyer's remorse. But at the end of the day, attempting to go back into the EU is a very complicated and very expensive business. Not least because we did cause problems for the EU, not that those people who voted to leave cared, but we did cause problems for them. So therefore, there will be probably some kind of penalty applied if we try to re-enter. We certainly won't get the rebate that we negotiated earlier. So what I can't understand is why, when I've just said we've got really big problems with the economy, really big problems with our debt, with unemployment, with no one cutting the benefits bill, with an attempt to get to GDP of 3% by 2030 on our defence spending. These are massive problems ahead of us. Do we really think it's a good idea to launch some kind of, research into whether the British people want to go back into the EU and then start and that's an expensive business, right? That just doesn't happen overnight. That takes years. Why do we want to be distracted by all of that when we have really, really serious problems that we simply have to deal with?
12: Well, I said it yesterday as well. I mean, you know, the idea that we go back into the EU, you know, it would mean that we have to take, you know, more regulation, have even less of a say than what we did before. We might even have to scrap the pound and go for the euro.
1: Yeah, there's all sorts of things that might happen. But the biggest thing is it is a distraction. If you just take Andy Burnham's pledge to introduce a social care service alongside a national health service, and I know he committed to a loosening of the triple lock. I wouldn't call it, you know, any more than that. Although he committed to that, that simply doesn't raise enough money in the short term, and it may take many years before it generates enough income to back up something we do actually need, because the problems of an ageing population are becoming very, very severe. Mm. And that's just the one thing he talked about. What about our defence spending? Mm. How are we going to deal with getting our defence spending up? And then we've got to improve an army which is at its lowest level, I gather, since the Napoleonic Wars. And then we have to try and find momentum in the economy. Mm. I mean, it's baffling as to how you would think it was a good idea to actually investigate going back into the EU. Whatever view you took at the time is a good idea when we will have to battle incredibly hard to build up any real economic momentum.
12: Mm. Well, the conversation about defence, you're absolutely right, in Liverpool was notable by its absence, but we do have a budget at the end of this month where hopefully, if there's any political nous still within the Labour Party ranks, that the Chancellor of the Exchequer, the man who was the former Defence Secretary, well, hopefully he pulls a rabbit out of the hat and can commit to the funding that he resigned from that post for originally. But yeah, we'll have that conversation again at the end of the month. Just before you go, Linda, a quick word about Esther Ranson, who sadly died at the age of 86 yesterday. Your thoughts about her?
1: A brilliant, brilliant campaigner and a great role model for women. I mean, I gather that Michael Grade actually wanted her to take over as the head of news or in a very senior position, but she turned it down because she wanted to stay on Bat's Life. I remember actually as a very young child watching the very famous Nicholas Winton TV programme, where she found this Nicholas Winton, who was the philanthropist who saved 600 Jewish children during the Second World War. And she was in front of the audience and she said, "Well, everyone who knows him, please stand up." And the entire audience stood up. Mm. It was one of the great moments of television history. Mm. A great man.
12: Mm. Well, Dame Esther, as people will know her, she was the That's Life host and the founder of Childline. She was hailed as our sunshine by her three children following a three-year battle with lung cancer. Dame Esther thanked her fans for their support in a farewell letter released after her death. She wrote, "Perhaps I will see you eventually on the other side." For me, she was someone who... all ends of the spectrum, it seems, just wanted everybody to be happy, whether it was committing her life to children, people that might have been suffering from bullying or abuse or anything. They had a line there to call to get the support that they need, and people at the other end of their life, if they wanted to, you know, she was an advocate for assisted dying, and if you wanted to choose and have the choice to end your life, then she was campaigning for those individuals too.
1: And after Childline, she set up Silverline, which was a similar thing for older people who felt lonely and disenfranchised and whatever. I think, you know, my thoughts go out to her family. I think particularly to her daughter, Rebecca, who supported her mother very much on the campaign for assisted dying. I mean, I must say that even though I was against that, I really applauded the efforts they made to publicise something that they believed in so strongly.
12: Mm. Linda Jubilee, a broadcaster and journalist. We've got to leave it there, but no doubt we will talk again soon. 0344 499 1000, that is the number to call or send your voice notes into. We love a voice note here at Talk Towers, get them in. 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We're asking that question: is Labour putting criminals before victims? Well, I'll be talking to former prison governor Vanessa Frake about that just shortly. And how How would you vote in a second referendum? Let me know. This is Talk.
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2: Andy in Cornwall says, Charlie, there'll be no second referendum to join the EU. Burnham will be too scared to call one for the fear of losing. In his manifesto, he will seek to rejoin as that's the only way he stands to win. He lied to Makerfield. He lied to the country. He will lie again. Some strong views there from Andy in Cornwall. Alan in Sunderland says, Talk Labour are putting criminals and immigrants before law-abiding Brits. It's about time we had a decision-maker in government who can see that if we stop spending billions on illegal immigrants and sending money to France, our once great country could recover from all its problems in a matter of months. Keep those texts coming in. Text the word talk to 87222. We are talking about the government's early prisoner release scheme, and I'm delighted to be joined now by Vanessa Fraker, former prison governor. Good afternoon, Vanessa.
3: Good afternoon, Charlie. Thanks for having me on.
2: No, thank you for coming on. I know we've spoken about this subject before. It was during, I think, the last government's first early prisoner release scheme. I'd like to get your views how that went down. But let's get your views about what you have seen today. A number of prisoners, hundreds of them, as part of a 4,500 number that's going to be released over the next 10 months. The first 100, the first tranches, I should say, rather, they've been released this morning.
3: Yeah, I know. For me, I've never agreed with the early release scheme in any shape or form. I think, you know, just because somebody qualifies for the early release scheme doesn't mean to say that they're safe to release. And I think that there are a lot of very concerned members of the public on this scheme. And I think we've moved our prison crisis into our communities. And what's even worse is that those convicted of domestic abuse, violence, stalking, harassment, they are carrying the risk now. And I don't think that that is right in any shape or form.
2: Mm. Well, we'll be talking in just a second to Jade Belgrave, who's a rape survivor and campaigner on this issue. She was very successful in her campaign to prevent perpetrators of some of the most vilest crimes being released under this tranche. But I just want to ask you, as a former prison governor, I mean, you see these felons, these lags every day, or certainly had done in the past. It's the same people that, if they're released, even when they come out of prison having served their full term, they end up back behind bars again. What is going wrong in the prison service, in your view, to not rehabilitate either these prisoners, or and why you end up seeing them time and time again?
3: Well, I think there's two areas that are of concern. One is our rehabilitation statistics are one of the worst in Western Europe, and that falls down to many issues, mostly the overcrowding issue, where shortages of staff keep prisoners locked in cells, courses are cancelled, education's cancelled. Also, many of those, it's something like 300 prisoners a week are released with no home to go to. And we know that homelessness is a trigger for committing crime upon release. And I think that our community and our probation services have been neglected for so long that monitoring of these kinds of individuals has fallen by the wayside. So many of them have been recalled to prison. And again, I wouldn't be surprised at all if many of these that are released over the next few months will be recalled, because they're not ready to be released. They've reached a number within the sentencing plan from David Gork, but they haven't actually done anything to address their reoffending.
2: Mm. Well, we heard this morning from some of the prisoners that were released early that they just said, we'll be back within a matter of months. One prisoner, I haven't got the direct quote, but was essentially saying, thank you, Andy Burnham. But, you know, it's the wrong decision. So, you know, if prisoners are saying this, then why on earth is this early prison release going ahead?
3: Well, I think it's an easy get out for the government, isn't it, and the Ministry of Justice to create beds. Let's just release them. That doesn't actually solve anything, because all you're doing twofold. You're moving the problem from the prison crisis from prisons back into the community. You're letting victims

0: and survivors of crime carry the risk now. And that can't be right in anybody's books. You know, a tag is not a tool. That's just what it is. It's a tool. It's not a force field that's going to stop reoffending. Mm. You know, the issue is how quickly is it acted upon if they break the conditions of their license.
1: Mm. I mean, people like me, Vanessa, will sit here and think to myself, well, look, you know, prison should be a punishment. You know, it should be a deterrent in the first place, but it is also there to serve as a punishment for people who should have their liberties taken away. They've committed a crime. They're not fit to be walking the streets amongst us. They're not fit to be in society. It seems, just looking at some of the pictures that we're seeing, you know, people that are released, they're quite chipper about it. You know, they don't look as though they've had a bit of a hard time at all. In prison, some of them. Is prison really a place of punishment these days?
0: Well, the whole issue of prison is to keep people who are a danger to the public in custody. That's the number one point of prison. The second thing is to rehabilitate them. And of course, you know, members of the public see all these prisoners wandering about being released early. Well, of course, you know, they're going to be very chipper. You know, if they were doing a 5-year sentence expecting to do 3.5 years and they've done barely 2 years, of course they're going to be chipper about it. The issue is, are they going to come back? Are they going to reoffend? That's the issue.
1: Well, the one way in which they wouldn't be able to reoffend is if we had more prison places and prison staff, and that's, you know, that falls at the steps of the government to get that right. And it's not just this government. I think the Tory government, previous government, failed to get those prisons built, failed to provide those prison places. There's a question mark about who we're actually sending to prison nowadays, whether you can go to prison just for a few hurty words that you might say on social media or by throwing a bottle. Not that I'm supporting that kind of activity at all, but, you know, it does beg the question who we're locking up and who we're letting out.
0: Well, I think you're absolutely spot on then, Charlie. It seems like very much, you know, to most people that we have a two-tier system. Somebody says hurty words, they get put in prison for 31 months or whatever. You know, somebody who smashes somebody over the head with a bottle walks free from court. Mm. It makes absolutely no sense whatsoever. And I think that's down to, you know, our court system. I think sometimes judges who on the whole are, you know, trying to although they're trying to teach the person a lesson by sending him to prison, they're being told, on the other hand, well, you know, we've got to be careful how many people we send to prison now. Mm-hmm. And I think, you know, the chief inspector of prisons, you know, said that probation wasn't only today. He said that, you know, they were missing information. There was a chance that they weren't sharing information. You know, all these things are really, really important. And it does concern me that, you know, we're just letting these prisoners out willy-nilly. And the sad part is of it, Charlie, is that somebody will get seriously hurt by one of these individuals' release.
1: You're absolutely right. That's what victims are worried about most this afternoon. Vanessa Frake, thank you so much, former prison governor there, for joining me this afternoon on Talk. Well, I'm delighted to be joined now by Jade Belgrove. She is a rape survivor and campaigner whose campaign successfully prevented some of the most evil felons being released on our streets under this scheme. Jade, thank you so much for joining me this afternoon here at Talk.
2: Thank you for having me.
1: Just tell us about your campaign and how you were able to succeed in getting the Prime Minister to an extent to prevent some of the most evil criminals from being released early.
2: Yeah, so I received a letter in June this year that my rapist was due to be part of the early release scheme. As soon as I got the letter, I started up a petition which got over 100,000 signatures. I think we're at like 180,000 now. So I did manage to get it through Parliament, to get it to, well, not through Parliament, but I took it with the Conservative teams to Parliament, and then we managed to end up at Downing Street to hand in the petition, along with a lot of other campaigning with a lot of other survivors. We did manage to thankfully stop our types of offenders being released, but on the whole, I just think the absolute justice system is a shambles and something needs to seriously happen and quick.
1: I mean, I just want to ask you about that day when that letter came through and, you know, it lands on your doorstep and you open it and you're told that effectively that your, you know, the man that raped you would be released early. He would not serve his full sentence. I mean, how does that just make you feel?
2: I can't actually put it into words, to be honest. Mm. You just feel so unseen and just like we don't matter. It was horrendous. And bear in mind, this man raped me when I was a child. So he is a paedophile and a child rapist. And the government were happy to let him do barely even, it would have been maximum 4 years of his sentence. And he's only doing six. He was due out next year, which would have been his third year in there.
1: Mm.
2: So 3 years for raping a child. It's absolutely ludicrous.
1: Totally. And that's why we're asking the question this morning. Do we think that, you know, we're asking the question, is Labour putting criminals before victims? But also, ultimately, is a criminal justice system, it seems, geared yeah. towards looking after or looking out for criminals rather than looking after the victims? But that's a harrowing experience. Obviously, the act itself that you suffered. But then to have to replay the memories from getting that letter and then have to fight again, it seems, to prevent this guy from being released.
2: Yeah, it's almost like victims are punished now for coming forwards and for trying to get as little justice as we possibly can. That it's the whole process protects the criminals from start to finish. It works in their favour. Once they're in prison, they get so many benefits. We don't get anything. We don't get access to, for instance, my school years, I was completely affected by what happened to me. I don't get access to further education from being attacked by someone else, but they get access to this, that, and that's just the start. And then this early release scheme comes through and they get out a pittance of their sentence. There is no deterrent, there is no punishment, and that's why these people will continue to commit more and more crime.
1: And the people that you got in touch with, so you say you got in touch with the Conservative team, so the Shadow Home Secretary, or the opposition, they were helpful, but other campaigners, other victims and survivors, you all got together and you were able to prevent the early release. You've led a successful campaign, but the campaign is ongoing, is that right?
2: Yeah, because so many of us throughout this have been completely let down from reporting it. There's so many failures in our system. As I said, the punishment and the fact that my rapist only has to do 6 years in prison to begin with, from all the trauma he's affected me, shows how little that is happening and how little punishment these people actually deserve. And let alone the other failings in the process, like there's a lady that is part of our collaboration who they got an error made in court and ended up actually being sat next to the person who raped her. And there's just, the whole process is horrendous and something needs to change, and we are determined to make that change as much as we can.
1: And Jade, it's an incredibly brave story because you waived your anonymity to be able to take up this campaign and to be a vocal advocate for survivors and victims. I just want to ask you, but before we have to wrap up, what is your message, A, to other victims out there and survivors who will today know that their perpetrators, people who have committed acts of domestic abuse and violence against them, they will be on the streets today. What is your message to them? And also, what is your message to the government?
2: So the government needs, the whole system needs to be looked at, and urgently. The prison spaces, the justice system to begin with, the courts. I know there's the new court thing brought in for sexual assaults and rape victims, but we need more and we need it to happen fast. For other victims, we are trying to do everything we can, and there is people out there like myself and the ladies that I'm working with who are trying to fight to do the right thing and get some more better justice put in place. And if they did want to reach out, then we are always here.
1: They can get in touch. They can get in touch with you.
2: Absolutely.
1: How do people reach out, Jay?
2: Yeah, so I am on Facebook and I am on Instagram. So if they search Jay Bargo on Instagram, that's my main one, but they're more than welcome to reach out at any point.
1: Amazing stuff. Jade Belgrave, thank you so much for giving your time and revealing your story and telling us more about your campaign there to prevent the early release of some of the most heinous criminals that we have in our society. A difficult but great conversation to have there. 0344 499 1000 or text the word talk to 87222. On the back of that conversation, we are asking you, is the government putting criminals before victims? And how would you vote in a second referendum? We'll be taking all your calls and messages after this break. This is Talk.
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9: The M4 is still closed westbound from junction 16 to 17. That's Swindon West towards Chippenham. There's long queues there for ongoing repairs. Some queues in the West Midlands now for the M6 southbound, 6 to 5 to Castle Bromwich. Two lanes combed off. There's a broken down lorry. There was a collision southbound too around Stoke, 16 to 15. There's repairs now with the lane still closed. And the eastbound M65 still closed. Blackburn at junction 6 through towards 7.
3: 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This is Talk.
1: Joanna from Salisbury says, hi Charlie, the whole point of Labour's conference was shameful. Burnham has no intention of holding a referendum. He plans on just pushing us back into the EU. Anne says, Charlie, hearing that Burnham appears to want to take us back into the EU, it is now the responsibility of the constituents of Makerfield to instigate a recall petition. They've clearly have been sold down the river. If I was Farage, I would be raising this issue. Well, do you think the people of Makerfield they could have a recall petition? I mean, Andy Burnham did say in May, we played that clip earlier on, that he said that he didn't want to reopen those divisions, he didn't want to get off the domestic agenda, but now all of a sudden looks like the second referendum is on the table. Final one here before we take some of your calls. Alan says, the early release scheme has only been brought in because of the people in power failing to build more prisons. Well, I think that's absolutely right, Alan, and that is an indictment on all political parties that have been in government, both the Tories and the Labour Party, because these are the questions we're asking today. Is Labour putting criminals before victims, and how would you vote in a second referendum? Keep those texts coming in. Text the word TALK to 87222. We can now go to the phone lines. We've got Brian in Northern Ireland. Good afternoon, Brian.
10: Good afternoon. How are you?
1: I'm very well. I think we've chatted before, haven't we, Brian?
10: Yeah, I think we have, once or twice.
1: Very good, very good. Early prisoner release.
10: I was a prison officer for 30 years in Northern Ireland. Now, after the Troubles, forget about the Troubles, it's allegedly over and done with. But when the prison system was sorted out after the Troubles, 30% of the prison population were Eastern Bloc prisoners. In England, there are upwards of 10,000 Eastern Bloc prisoners and foreign prisoners in British jails, and if every one of them were sent home, there would be no prison crisis.
1: Deport foreign criminals, that's the message, Brian.
10: there would be no need to release anybody out of the prisons at all. But this Labour government doesn't seem to want to deport anybody out of the country. Mm. That's illegal immigrants or prisoners that are rotting in our jails that shouldn't even be in the country because they've offended.
1: Mm. Do you have any sympathy with the government when it says, look, we have no choice, we have to release prisoners early because we just haven't got the places? And to be fair, some of these people, you know, they've been they're thieves, robbers, they might have committed, they might have got into a bit of a scrap at the pub and, you know, after a few pints, that's what's got them into jail. They've served a bit of time, only a few months maybe, but they've been, you know, they've had their time behind bars and we've got no places left, so we've got to let them out.
10: No sympathy with them at all. They've offended. They should be in prison. And not only that, I don't believe that there should be such a thing as a parole system, because it's a joke. They're released on parole and they go into the community. There's so many of them released on parole these days that the parole board can't even control them.
1: Mm. Well, I think you're absolutely right. And when it comes to foreign nationals in our prisons, they represent 12% of the total prison population. Brian, thank you so much for your call. Do call again. I'm here all the way until Friday, tomorrow, in fact. Well, it's the end of the week. It comes around quick, doesn't it? Let's go to Mark in Lincolnshire.
11: Hi there, Charlie.
1: Hi, Mark. You want to talk about voting in a second referendum?
11: Yeah. I think this is a ludicrous idea, actually, Charlie.
1: Mm.
11: Because, you know, Brexit has been 6 years. That's all this has been. So we didn't leave till January 1st, 2020. We had two and a half years COVID during that. And already this lot, spitting their dummies out, they want to go back in. So, you know, you didn't know what you were voting for, blah, blah, blah. So there you go. Stick our fingers up to democracy, and that's what we do.
1: Mm.
11: Because at the end of the day, we were in the EU for, what, the various iterations of it, for about 50 years.
1: Mm.
11: And after a mere 6 years, no, it's not worked, we can't do it, we want to go back in.
1: Mm. If there was a second referendum, Mark, how would you vote?
11: If you leave.
1: I'm asking. You'd vote to leave again?
11: I'd vote to leave again. I believe in nation states, Charlie.
1: Mm.
11: You know, at the end of the day, I'm a blooming nationalist, you know. I'm not going to vote for an overseeing, you know, globalist bureaucracy like the European Union.
1: Yep.
11: So that's all it is.
1: Well,
11: that's the only reason politicians want to go into this thing, because it takes responsibility out of their hands.
1: Yeah. Well, I think...
11: I want to vote for the parties and the people, the politicians in this country, and hold them accountable for what happens in this country.
1: Mm. No, you're absolutely right, Mark. Thank you for your call. Keep them coming in, 0344 499 1000, or text the word TALK to 87222. How would you vote in a second referendum? Should there be one? My view is very clear. I think that would mean that we would have to take even more rules, we'd have to spend even more money, and we'd even have far less say. We might even have to take the euro. What do you think about that? Keep them coming in, thick and fast. After the break, we'll be talking to Kevin Foster, former immigration minister. He'll be discussing the government's failed one-in, one-out migrant scheme, all of that and more. This is Charlie Rowley here at the home of common sense. This is TALK.
3: TALK. News. 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On the hour. Headlines.
8: Good afternoon. Prisoners are thanking Andy Burnham as they leave jail early across England and Wales. One man said he was looking forward to eating a KFC, while another predicted he would be back in prison in the next month or two. This man was also thinking about food.
12: How are you going to celebrate freedom?
13: Have a beer and get a fry up.
12: Have you got somewhere to live?
13: I'll have to go probation first. Hopefully they'll rent somewhere.
12: How are you feeling about the prospect of like reoffending? Do you feel like we're a bit rehabilitated?
13: I don't plan on reoffending.
8: About 700 offenders are being let out after serving just a third of their sentence to ease overcrowding. Police say the body of a baby girl found on a beach in North Wales may have been in the water for weeks. The infant was discovered in Bangor on Sunday. Officers are searching for the mother. A former teacher who sexually abused a boy she privately tutored during the 1990s has been jailed for 7 years. 65-year-old Deborah Franklin from Hertfordshire targeted the victim when he was aged between 9 and 12. An Israeli official says the pilot suspected of attacking the captain on a fly-by plane is an Omani national. The flight was on its way to Israel from the UAE when the incident happened yesterday. Almog Itali was on board.
14: Crew members rushing to the front of the plane when they saw that there was kind of attack. The most important thing is that we managed to back home safely because of a very, very brave man.
8: The government says it will look at flight safety after the incident. More children are living in homes where no adult has worked for at least a year. ONS found the number has risen by 10% since last year, the highest level for more than a decade. And the keto diet is going to be tested as a treatment for bipolar. So there's now going to be an £8 million trial. That's the latest. I'm Alex Izat.
3: Talk. News. 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
3: Across the UK. On DAB+. On your smart speaker. On your smart TV. And on your side. This is Talk. Plain common sense thinking. The Afternoon Empire.
1: A very good afternoon to you and welcome back to the Afternoon Empire with me, Charlie Ridley, sitting in for the legend that is Ian Collins as he covers Jeremy Carl this morning on Weekday Breakfast. We've got a jam-packed show for the rest of the afternoon. We're asking two questions of you, the great British listener. Is Labour putting criminals before victims? That's on the back of the early release scheme that came into effect today. Hundreds of criminals have been released onto our streets. That's part of a 4,500 prisoner release scheme that's going to take place over the next 10 months. Let me know what you think. Is Labour, by releasing these criminals, these felons, are they putting criminals ahead of the thoughts and views of our victims? 0344 499 1000. That is the number to call or send us a voice note. We love a voice note here. Get them in. Or text the word talk to 87222 or follow and send us a message on X. Just go to @talktv followed by your message. We'll get them all read out throughout the course of the afternoon. And the second question we are asking today is, how would you vote in a second referendum? Now, the Prime Minister at Liverpool at his Labour Party conference, the first that he gave, was speaking at as Prime Minister of the country, Labour Prime Minister, and as leader of the Labour Party, he blew the doors off by saying he could be open to a second referendum. It could be in the form of just joining the single market, the customs union, or fully fledged returning as a member. What do you make of that? Do you think we should have a second referendum? Do you agree that Brexit hasn't gone to plan and we should hop back into bed with our European partners? 0344 499 1000. That is the number to call or send a voice note. Text the word talk to 87222. You're listening to me, Charlie Rowley, here at the Home of Common Sense, sitting in for Ian Collins. This is Talk. Well, I just want to read a few more texts that have been coming in thick and fast throughout the morning before we turn to our next guest, Kevin Foster, who is a former immigration minister. We'll be getting his views about the government's one-in-one-out scheme. That has also been scrapped today. So let me know your thoughts about that too. Text the word talk to 87222. Sue says, never voted to go in and will never vote to return. Love European people, but not the EU. And that is actually one of the things about this whole debate about Brexit. We didn't leave Europe. We were perfectly able, I think, to maintain a perfectly civilised relationship with our European allies, to do deals with France, like the one-in-one-out scheme. I know it hasn't worked out, I know it's been scrapped, but it demonstrates that we as an independent sovereign nation can do deals with our European counterparts on a bilateral basis. We don't need the agreement of 27, possibly 28, 29, 30 other countries of those wanting to join. We can do it alone because Britain can stand on her own two feet. Talk. Good afternoon, Charlie. I voted to remain. If asked to vote again, I would vote to leave. Now, there's no name on that text, but I have to say I was in completely the same boat. I know we're talking about boats in just a second, but for a different reason. I voted to remain in the European Union. I didn't want to rock the boat. David Cameron was our Prime Minister. I was a young buck working in politics. I thought, anything that might destabilise the economy, that would be a bad move for our country. But having since the country voted to leave, having since seen the way in which our European allies have treated us, there is absolutely no way, Jose, I'd be jumping into bed with the European Union again. The way in which they have not given us the same fortunes that we gave our European citizens, we'd let them come in. I had this debate yesterday with Matthew, I think, from Newport. Great call. You know, we let you EU citizens who want to come to the UK, they can still come through our passport gates. But the EU said, no, little Brits, not for you. You have to queue up for hours on end, and you're going to be punished for your government's decisions. And I think that was totally wrong. That, my friends, signals that they are no friend of ours, and I would not vote to rejoin the EU if there is a second referendum. But you might completely disagree with me, and I want to hear your views. 0344 499 1000, or text the word talk to 87222. Now, let's go to that story about the government's one-in-one-out migrant deal. That has been scrapped today. I'm delighted to be joined by former Immigration Minister Kevin Foster. He joins me now. Good afternoon, Kevin.
17: Good afternoon, Charlie.
1: Kevin, let's get straight to it. The one-in-one-out scheme, which was a deal with France, this is due to end because too few Channel migrants have been deported. That's the view of the Home Office. I think Britain, the UK government, wanted that deal to continue, I think, although I did read somewhere that France wanted it to continue. But it has come to an end. It has been, in my view, a failure, even just exchanging 1,500 people. But you're a former Home Office minister. What do you make of it all?
17: Yeah, it was pretty doomed from the outset, and it was never going to make a significant contribution to this particular issue, as the threat of being returned to France wasn't a particularly big one. You know, this wasn't like, for example, being said you'd be sent from Britain to Rwanda or back to your home country. You'd be basically taken back to France, and there wasn't really any great assurance that France would then move you on from there. And I think the last official figures we had were back for the end of June. It'll be interesting what to the end of September will be, but it was something like 1,117 in, 1,087 out, which, one, that wasn't exactly one in, one out, and at the same time, about 40,000 arrivals via small boat. And actually, when you look at the original agreement, in fact, I managed to, you know, pulled up my copy of it this morning to go through it. You know, there were quite a lot of caveats, exemptions, you know, people who might be a threat to the public health of France or the policy of another Schengen member, i.e. if someone pretty unpleasant was discovered arriving in the UK via a small boat, we couldn't send them back to France. So there were lots of caveats with this one. And perhaps as part of a wider strategy, one that included reform of asylum and ECHR rules and a potential third country option for sending people to another country when we can't return to France and can't return to the home country, it made a contribution, but it was never going to be the silver bullet that I think Keir Starmer thought it would be.
1: Well, just to put his view, I mean, he's not here to defend himself, but just to put the government's view forward, I mean, they would say, you know, on the back of what you said, that this one-in-one-out deal was doomed to fail, that Rwanda was doomed to fail, that the last Conservative government didn't get those flights off the ground. That was costing 700 million quid of UK taxpayers' money. I know this has cost quite a bit. It's about 56,000 per migrant that was exchanged and about 84 million in total. But that's not the same levels of spending that the UK taxpayer had to stump up for Rwanda. So this is just an attempt to get on top of the topic and to get on top of the situation where the Conservatives failed.
17: Well, it's probably worth noting, I suspect many Labour MPs privately now think it was a bad idea to scrap Rwanda on day one of coming into office. It was great virtue to signal, but we're now seeing other countries that have more successfully dealt with this type of problem on their border. For example, the United States, Australia, who are using third countries. In fact, the US may even end up using some of the facilities we paid for. And of course, you can see in Europe, interesting to see the debate in Europe, how that's changed over recent years, from thinking Britain should take more refugees a decade ago, to now European countries looking at third country options, better known as a Rwanda-style plan here in the UK. Because you need to answer that question if you're going to solve this problem. If someone has come from France that France won't take back and that their home country either can't or they won't accept the return, what do you do with them? Because if you've got no answer to that question, you're going to get stuck with them. And that's the fundamental business model that people smuggling gangs work on, is that they say to those working to go with them that, look, you know, the UK might decide to turn down your application, but there's nowhere they can send you anyway.
1: Mm. So as someone that's worked in the Home Office and that would have been around the table dealing with the Rwanda scheme, that would have been dealing with the small boat crossings when it became a crisis and started to become front page news day after day, what, in your view, does the Home Office need to do in order to, well, to change its approach effectively in order to stop the boats coming over? What message does the UK need to send to people right across the world that you have no hope in getting into this country in the first place, but if you do, you won't be able to stay?
17: Yeah, that's the core message, actually, Charlie, is you've got to fundamentally have a situation where people know that if they get hit by a small boat or a lorry, because there's no point cracking down on small boats and then discovering lots and lots of people coming on a lorry, hide away in a lorry instead, is you need to work on everything that reduces that incentive to come over. So, yes, law enforcement work with France, you know, trying to encourage French police to do more on the French beaches, making sure that people who do try and cross are intercepted, detained, biometrics taken. It's then removing the ability to make lots of claims and things like the Refugee Convention, the Human Rights Act and other things. You know, fundamentally, if you were fleeing war and persecution, France is a perfectly safe place to make an asylum claim, as are the many other European countries that you came through. If you choose to come further, being clear, there won't be a reward for that. Dealing with you quickly through our legal process, and then, crucially, removing you from this country, either to your home country or to a third country. If you do that, and if you're determined with it, you'll see the numbers start going, because people realize actually it's pointless to do. You know, we can see what's happened at the US southern border since the Trump administration came in. Lots of effort, you know, ending the routes that Joe Biden had, protecting rewards for crossing the border illegally. A lot more chance of being removed from the US. Ditto Australia. That's what the model they did. There's no one magic bullet here, no one gimmick like putting a Navy ship in the channel and hoping they'll turn everyone back. What it is that whole strategy, that whole piece. It's not easy. Mm. It's going to take a lot of particular determination to drive through. You know, you're not going to, as an immigration minister, be getting, you know, plaudits from parts of the media if you would do a drive forward that type of scheme. But it's there. I think privately, the Home Office ministers currently know that's the type of approach they need to take. But of course, the problem they've got is that's the last thing a lot of Labour backbenchers want to vote for. And to get through some of those things, they'd almost certainly have to look for Conservative and Reform votes in the House of Commons to do so.
1: Mm. Well, correct me if I'm wrong, but if there was a second referendum in the UK, and let's say that the country voted to rejoin the EU, we would have to take, in my view, more of the laws, we'd have to contribute more money, and we'd have even less of a say. But that involves the free movement of people. One of the reasons, in my view, even though I voted to remain in 2016, but in my view, that was one of the sole reasons why a lot of people voted to leave the country, because we wanted to take back control of our money, our borders, that was the big headline, and our laws. If there was a second referendum in the UK and the UK voted to rejoin, we would have to be part of the free movement of people again, which would that allow, and correct me if I'm wrong, even more people easier access to enter the UK?
17: Yeah, it would. It would allow people to come and work as EU citizens, live it. You know, it has to be said that EU citizens don't cross in small boats because they can't claim asylum here in the UK. You know,
1: it would make it even easier for people to get to France, wouldn't it? And then just, you know, they could hop on the Eurostar. Why spend thousands of money to a criminal gang in a small boat? You can hop on the Eurostar.
17: No, Charlie, it has to be said. Well, this depends on the key issue of whether if we join Schengen. Not so much whether we were part of European Three movement, but whether we were required to join Schengen. If we were required to join the Schengen Border Three Zone as part of rejoining the EU, that's exactly the scenario that would apply. You'd have to allow, you know, you wouldn't have passport control. The only control you'd have would be literally passenger safety controls, like if you're flying between London and Edinburgh, we have to prove your ID. And free movement itself doesn't mean that non-EU citizens could travel, but if we had to join Schengen, and the one thing I think those advocating rejoining the EU need to be a lot more honest about is the fact that, you know, the European Union, if we go back in the door, yes, they might like the idea of our budget contributions, but many European nations would be sitting there saying, well, guys, have you really committed to this? Or are you going to, you know, sort of come in, want to stay for a few more years and then leave again? Mm. So, you know, they are going to insist on the euro. You know, there's no option of rejoining the EU that doesn't include a principal commitment to joining the euro. Mm. It's Schengen. And even if they didn't force Schengen, there's the migration pact, which could see us obliged to take part in so-called solidarity pledges with countries on the border of Europe around migrants arriving illegally, or if the EU decided to offer a certain number of spaces in a particular situation, we take our quota. You know, there's people who are arguing for the EU, thinking it's like it was in 2016, that we still have the opt-outs that we had then. It wouldn't be. We would be having to rejoin on the basis of a new country, and with every EU nation state having a veto on the accession talks, every single one. What about Spain and Gibraltar? Would they take the opportunity to bring that one up again? What would other countries do about budget control, and particularly Schengen? Mm. That would be the big one. That would turbocharge the problems on the channel if you no longer had UK border control of any real sort at at that location. So now that's the biggie. Mm. Would we have to rejoin Schengen? And that's what they actually do insist new members look to sign up to.
1: You're absolutely right, which is why I might have raised it. Kevin, I just want to come to another couple of stories whilst I've got you. Another story in the papers is that the Home Office staff have been ordered to flag future Palestinian asylum claims for reputational risk, quote-unquote, checks after a former bodyguard to the leader of Hamas was allowed to stay in the UK. Now, a bit more context to this story. A chap called Mr. X, that's what we have to call him for legal reasons, well, he was reportedly granted asylum in 2015 and then awarded British citizenship despite having worked in the personal security detail of Ismail Haniyeh, if I pronounced that right, who led the terror group in Gaza from 2007 to 2017. How on earth have we allowed this man into the country in the first place, let alone given him UK citizenship?
17: Yeah, absolutely, Charlie. It's certainly one that, you know, I'm not going to claim that, you know, the Conservative Party's record in government was perfect on this issue, and certainly we should have gone further on things like restriction on asylum and the ECHR rights, which sometimes, you know, are abused by people who've got absolutely no interest in the rights of others. They're just gaming the system to get a status. But if the Home Office is flagging this, it makes, I think where they'll have to ask themselves some questions, though, is what they would actually do if a Palestinian they want to get out of this country. You know, that's what some of the questions here. You know, the Labour Party were very keen to recognise the state of Palestine, but are less clear to tell us exactly what borders it's got, where it is, and if they can return people to it who we do not wish in this country. But it's also a reminder, actually, of the issues relating to migration from Palestine. And the same week that Shabana Mahmood wants to open up a sponsored refugee route from Palestine, which won't do much to affect the small boats crisis, but can certainly do quite a lot to affect our national security.
1: Mm. Well, we have a situation in the UK, it seems to me now, that we've got people coming into the country who we don't want. We're also now letting out criminals early. If you were back in the Home Office, if I said to you, Kevin, today, I'm appointing you, let's say I'm the Prime Minister. I mean, what a good thought that would be. I'm saying, Kevin, I'm making you my Home Secretary. It's a basket case of a department, as it has been probably since 2005, 2007, when John Reid said that the Home Office wasn't fit for purpose. He was a Labour Home Secretary back then. I'm making you Home Secretary. Kevin, what would you do to A, stop the early release of prisoners and also to stop people coming into the country that clearly pose a threat?
17: Well, the first thing I pretend to do, Charlie, would actually be to tell you as Prime Minister to have a separate immigration department and focus the Home Office on law enforcement and policing and other areas. I think, you know, that is a specific area in itself that needs effort and work. But for me, a lot of it is. It's one, it's changing our legal structure. Actually, Shabana Mahmood's doing a little bit of this by getting shot and reforming some of the immigration tribunals, getting rid of some of that, making it a bit less easy to get a judgment that says your kid's chicken nugget preferences keeps you in the UK. And that was a return to Albania, by the way. You know, we're not talking sending someone back to Kabul here. Second is looking at where we're prepared to send people back to. Following the German path of sending people back to Afghanistan would impact on both prison population and on small boats. And then the third is the big legal changes. You certainly need to leave the ECHR. You're also going to need to review other parts of international law, such as the Statelessness Convention, the Refugee Convention, that are being just gamed by people coming from France. But really, ultimately, what I'll be saying to you is, I think you need to look at the US, you need to look at Australia, and empower me to get on and implement those sorts of strategies. But that's the big thing for any Prime Minister is, are you prepared to get behind a Home Secretary implementing those sorts of strategies? Or will you wilt the first time there's some negative commentary from The Guardian? Will you, you know, when there's an image on Twitter you don't like of immigration enforcement officers actually detaining someone to go onto a plane, will you say, oh, actually, hang on, I didn't realise it involved that? That's going to be the key thing on this. Is a Prime Minister prepared to stand behind a Home Secretary, prepared to do what it takes? That's what you've seen in Australia. It resolved their problem.
1: Mm.
17: Will Andy Burnham do that? That's a debate. Will the person who follows Andy Burnham do that? Well, that's what the electorate will end up deciding at some point.
1: Mm, you're absolutely right. Well, if I was the Prime Minister, Kevin, I would stand full and square behind you as my Home Secretary. That was Kevin Foster there, former Immigration Minister. Thank you so much for joining me your time, setting out his view as to how you could stop the boats and stop the early release of prisoners. Let me know what you thought about that conversation. 0344 499 1000. Send us a voice note on that number. You can also text the word talk to 87222. And after the break, we'll be coming to all your calls and messages. You don't want to miss it. This is the home of common sense. This is Talk.
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9: The M4 is still closed westbound from 16 Swindon West towards Chippenham at 17, so there's long queues as repairs continue. There's some queues for repairs on the M6 as well, southbound around Stoke, junction 16 to 15, lane 3's combed off, that's causing some delays. There's also queues on the M6 southbound from 6 Spaghetti Junction down towards junction 5 at Castle Bromwich. Lane 1, the inside lane's combed off there, it's a collision causing the queues. I'm Jules Buckley.
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3: 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Across the UK, this is Talk.
1: Welcome back to the Home of Common Sense. Frank says, if Burnham wants another referendum on rejoining the EU, give the Scots another referendum on their independence first. Well, that'll open a whole can of worms, won't it, Frank? I don't see that happening, but you never know. They'll be calling for it, won't they? Christine says, re-Brexit. How dare they just ignore the democratic vote? I voted to remain. However, I would now absolutely vote for Brexit and to stay out of the EU. That's from Christine in the Isle of Wight. A lot of people have that same view there. Sue says, Labour know they are incapable of governing but want to remain in power. They will be happy for the globalist EU to run things. It is interesting how Andy Burnham wants to devolve more to mayors and have more regional devolution taking place, but yet actually wants to give all his power centrally back into the EU. Square that circle. 0344 499 1000. That is the number to call and send your voice notes. And your voice notes have been coming in. Let's turn to Nick.
0: About the European Union, I think that the Labour Party are desperate to get us back in again because they suddenly realised that they don't actually know how to govern. And all the time that we were in the European Union, all government in Westminster had to do was just rubber stamp every edict that came from a European Parliament. They didn't really have to do anything. And now these guys are being asked to make decisions and to actually earn their money, and they don't know how to do it. So I think they want to go back in again so they can keep their nice comfortable salaries, their nice pensions and their bit on the gravy train without actually having to do any work.
1: Thanks for that one, Nick. Yeah, it's very easy, isn't it, to say, look, you know, there are benefits of being part of the EU, but all the bad stuff we get, well, we can't do anything about it. And that's just the compromise that we all have to face. Well, now you're absolutely right. Being outside of the EU, it is up to our UK democratically elected politicians to deliver for us. And if we don't like it, we can kick them out. Very good, Nick. We've got a second one here from Merv.
2: You can have a really good motorbike, pushbike, car, whatever it is, but if there are people there constantly sticking things in the front wheel or cutting the brakes or upsetting it, you will always have a problem. And this is what the Ramonas have done for the last decade, and Burnham is one of them. And so he has upset the Brexit vote to say that it hasn't worked. And on the whole, I think it will have done, and it has. But anyway, that's what he's going to do. That's what he has done. And I think he's a criminal.
1: Well, some strong stuff, I should say, there from Merv at the end there. I mean, my question, I suppose, I'd also pose to you is that, you know, has Brexit actually worked? Has it been delivered? Was it your version of Brexit at all? You know, there are people both on the left, let's say, who want to rejoin the EU that feel that that is the best thing for this country, but there are also people on the right who think that actually Brexit hasn't been delivered at all, that we haven't actually achieved the benefits of Brexit because we were held back by so many people. So have we actually got a Brexit? Does that not then mean that we should have a second referendum? Not in my book, but it's a view. 0344 499 1000. Keep those calls coming in. And we've got Carl on the line. Carl from Luton.
4: Hi.
1: Hi, Carl.
4: Right, well, he's saying he wants to listen to the people. If he really wanted to listen to the people, he'd stop the immigration. Mm. And he wouldn't be bothering with this Brexit nonsense.
1: Mm.
4: I mean, the people don't want illegal migrants. If he wants to listen to the people, stop the illegal migrants. And it's a very, very simple thing to do.
1: Mm.
4: Stop the migrants, stop the benefit. Deny them housing, deny them access to the health service, deny them access to banking, deny them access to benefits.
1: Mm.
4: And if you take all that away, they won't come.
1: And that's stopping them when they're in the UK. How do you stop somebody from wanting to come into the UK in the first place?
4: They won't want to come if they can't have those things.
1: Mm.
4: If you just say, the only thing our government will give you is bus fare back.
1: Yep, a return ticket. Yeah, you're absolutely right. So you think we have far too much of a soft touch, that they can come in, they can use our benefit system,
4: yeah.
1: That they might be able to work, that they can appeal their case even if they're asked to leave. That can take up to 2 years, all the while that they'll be in hotel accommodation or HMO.
4: Deny them access to everything.
1: Yeah, very strong there, Carl.
4: If you don't have access to the health service, to benefits, to housing, to banking, why are you cutting? There's no point coming.
1: Mm.
4: Yeah, and well, no access to jobs.
1: Well, that is, funny enough, I was thinking about this last night, Carl, because I'm in favour, I'll be perfectly honest with you, about for a national care service. I do think we need to look after our elderly. There are so many people nowadays, and everybody will know someone that has been affected by something like, you know, Alzheimer's or dementia, and you have to have a lot of care in your twilight years. I'm all for a national care service, but what frightened me the most last night was the way in which our NHS is often used. We have lots of people coming over to use it as an international health service. The last thing we need is then an international care service. That would be, that would take us absolutely to the cleaners in terms of the economy. We wouldn't be able to afford that at all. So maybe a lot more thinking needs to be done on that one. Carl, thank you so much for your call. I think we can squeeze in Caroline, can we? Caroline in London. Hi, Caroline.
5: Oh, great to talk to you, Charlie. The previous caller, the one before, he mentioned the word criminal. So I'm going to say it how it is. One is, why would we join the EU again when the EU is falling apart, the seams? Germany, Poland, France, Netherlands, there's riots everywhere. They've got no money, which is why they want to go to war, to put more money in their back pockets. They are a totalitarian regime. They are so dangerous. Von der Leyen has been charged with 35 million extortion, but she's got away with it. They're not doing anything. And as for Tony Blair and Andy Burnham, yeah, just we're not a democracy. We had a referendum, right or wrong. We haven't even had Brexit. We could have been like a Singapore. This country could have been incredible. But we had politicians on all sides who didn't do the job properly, mainly because most of them didn't want us to leave. And if we have another referendum, Charlie, the votes won't be counted equally. They will make sure that the vote comes in as Remain. 100%. I don't believe the voting system. And after hearing Angela Rayner saying, if your house is empty for 6 months, we will come and take it, I've decided to put my house on the market. I'm done. I'm done here. This is, and Alex mentioned the word caliphate. We are turning into a caliphate. And today I got a message that the Hackney Muslim Mosque, the Imam at the Muslim Mosque, they're being looked into by a charity because he's been telling everyone, you can hit your wives to keep them under control.
1: Well,
5: it's unreal. Then we're releasing all these criminals.
1: Yeah.
5: All these criminals. And I bet you they're doing that so that they can put people that are on the streets, Patriot, Danny Tomo, whoever, me, you, into prison. We're being run by a communist Marxist regime. And it's beyond, we've never had this in our history. And the most frightening thing for me, Charlie, is that most people, not on talk, but most people have got no idea. And they're blaming Brexit for the troubles we've got now. People forget we had COVID, which was a joke, but we spent money on COVID. People have lost their critical thinking, Charlie.
1: Well, we're going to lose you, Caroline, by the sounds of things, if you up sticks and leave, which I'd hate that. But you can still call us from wherever you are. But look, you raised some really important points there. Like, you know, the idea, I mean, how would a second referendum play out? You know, your view is very clear that you thought it would be rigged to remain. But it could be not just an in-out referendum, it could be a proportional vote. You know, that's what Andy Burnham wants to do. He wants to change the voting system. So we don't know how that might look on the ballot box. But you're right, when it comes to critical thinking, I think you're absolutely right. We've got to be able, as a country, as a nation, address these issues, stand on our own two feet and tackle them, not rely necessarily on going back into an EU where, to be fair, as you say also, if you look at France, they're looking towards maybe Le Pen. It's looking like she will be the next president of France. That is a right-wing government that wants less oversight from the EU. The AfD, that is a far-right organisation, a political party in Germany, but they are on the rise. They certainly don't want more powers coming from the EU. And obviously there is a Giorgia Meloni in Italy, so leading a centre-right government there. All countries that are seemingly pulling away from the EU, why on earth would we in the UK want to get back into bed with our European partners? Good questions all round. 0344 499 1000. Keep those calls and texts coming in. 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After the break, I'll be speaking to David Campbell-Bannerman, the former Conservative MEP and chairman of the Freedom Association. I'm sure he'll have a lot to say about whether we should have a second EU referendum. You don't want to miss that conversation here at the home of Common Sense. This is Talk.
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1: Is the government putting criminal

0: of the prison system and the prison estate, we should make sure, and they should be rehabilitated enough to be able to restart their life again and get on their own two feet and lead their lives in a law-abiding way. Otherwise, it is just a revolving door of the same people going in and out of prison, which is no good, A, to the taxpayer, and certainly no good to them. However, if you are a hard and fast criminal where you clearly cannot be trusted to remain on our streets and walk amongst us, then you should be behind bars. No ifs, no buts, in my view. But that was a great text just to provide a little bit of thought there. Lee says, good afternoon, Charlie. Voted leave and would vote leave again. The only positive I see of rejoining the EU is that it would end dopey Steve Bray annoying everyone, giving interviews on College Green, as he'd have nothing to moan about anymore. That's from Lee in Sidcup. You're absolutely right. How many interviews have we seen? Or how many speeches are delivered on the steps of Number 10 Downing Street, where you hear this irritating music played in the background, this man with a megaphone at every given opportunity. You hear it, you see it here on Talk Breakfast, some of the interviews that we do with the ministers. Well, not that we get many government ministers that come on, although we should be getting them on fairly soon, but certainly, you know, MPs and politicians at College Green outside Parliament, every time they give an interview, usually to Jeremy Carl in the morning, you always see people there with an EU flag or some sort of protest, and particularly Steve Bray, who has become infamous for his interrupting of politicians and those interviews. He might just shut up and go away if we were to rejoin the EU. Is that a benefit? Is that all that you want to see? Maybe for him to go away, we should rejoin the EU. 0344 499 1000 takes where talk to 87222. Well, someone who will have a lot to say about whether or not the UK should have a second referendum is my next guest now, David Campbell-Bannerman, a former Conservative MEP and chairman of the Freedom Association. Delighted to have you on this afternoon, David. What do you make of it all? Should we have a second EU referendum?
1: Oh, please, no. I mean, we had enough. I mean, it's been over 10 years now, Charlie, and it's a bit like Groundhog Day, isn't it? I mean, they want to discuss the options. Well, we did that 10 years ago, and you had those slides, a slideshow in Brussels by Mr. Barnier of the different options. I mean, it's all been done, this, and it really is unhelpful. And the real problems are, you know, the unemployment going up, the right on the cliff edge with the IMF might have to come in. We're in a right state. I mean, this really is not something, this Pandora's box is not something they don't want to open, and not now, certainly.
0: Mm. Well, you're absolutely right. It is a Pandora's box that the Prime Minister has opened, because he did say that Labour's next general election manifesto could include a commitment to hold a second Brexit referendum or an outright pledge just to rejoin, which is quite the U-turn from what he said in May. Let's just have a listen.
2: I'm not proposing that the UK considers rejoining the EU. I respect the decision that was made at the referendum, and it's going to undermine everything I've said about strengthening democracy if we don't respect that vote.
0: Well, there we are. We've got to respect the vote. That was only on the 18th of May of this year. How on earth has the Prime Minister been able to change his mind in such a short space of time, David?
1: Well, absolutely. I mean, when you think about it, the Brexit vote, largest vote for anything in our history, was 17.4 million. That's nearly twice what Labour got in the general election. So we can't take any lessons on democracy from the Prime Minister, I'm afraid. It's very, very undemocratic, and it's also unconstitutional. You just stick it in the manifesto and overturn a referendum of that size. I think you are inviting serious trouble and serious questioning of our whole democracy.
0: Mm. There's a lot of people that are getting in touch today to say that, look, they voted to remain in the EU, and cards on the table, David, I did too. I was a young buck back then. I might still be considered a young buck now, you never know. But, you know, I didn't want to rock the boat. I thought, oh, the economy might take a turn for the worse, which I didn't want to see. So I thought, no, let's have one last chance. Let's remain. And, you know, the deal that David Cameron got back from the EU wasn't the greatest. But if it all fell apart, then I would be absolutely convinced that there would have been another EU referendum in a few years' time after that, and I would have voted to leave. But at the time in 2016, I voted to remain, as did a lot of people who are getting in touch today. But a lot of people are now saying they would not rejoin at all, and I am firmly of that view, because the view is that if we did get back into the EU, that we would just be rule takers. We'd have to spend even more of UK taxpayer money into that organisation. We might even have to give up the pound. Why do you think then, if that being the case as I see it, that so many people seemingly, according to Andy Burnham, do want to rejoin the EU?
1: Well, I don't know. I think there's a lot of myths being

0: pedal that, you know, we'd be far better off going back in the single market. I mean, it's absolute nonsense. We are the economy, British economy, we halved our growth when we joined the single market. If you look at it historically, as John Redwood's pointed out a number of times, it was not good for us. It was good for Germany. It was good for France. We've got these massive imports, which still remain, of course, which is why we've got the best ever trade deal the EU's done, which is with Britain. So I don't think we want to go back there. And to be honest, at the moment, the price has gone up. It'd be £35 billion a year now because of their army they've got now and the borders and all these extra regulations and things. And it would be a disaster, and it would take years to renegotiate. It would be another dreadful deal. And I just think, you know, I think the Prime Minister's got better things to do than revisit this.
1: Well, I think that's a very fair point, because the Prime Minister, just in that clip that we showed, that he says he doesn't want to revisit this argument. He wants to focus on domestic issues. And I would have thought, actually, you know, he could have been the first Prime Minister that doesn't have to deal with, you know, the fallout of Brexit, you know, which consumed a lot of Prime Ministers. He didn't have to deal, or doesn't have to deal, certainly, with a national pandemic like COVID, which consumed another Prime Minister, maybe one or two. Who knows? He could have really been the first to say, right, putting Brexit and COVID behind us, I'm now going to crack on with all of the issues that this country faces, whether it's housing, whether it's youth unemployment, whether it's on energy bills, whether it's on defence spending, getting our economy back in shape. All of that is enough on my plate without reopening one of the most divisive conversations that this country has seen over the last decade. Why on earth has he done it?
0: Well, I mean, he's pandering to his own party, or to be, it's not the Red Wall. It'll be thrown under the bus. His Labour MPs are in the Red Wall. You know, he's pandering to Islington and North London and the hardcore Labour Party, which is increasingly London and the South East. And I think it's deluded. I don't think they understand what a customs union is or a single market. It is complex, yes, but you know, these things take years to sort out, and we've already been hell of a process. Well, hell of a process, but in my view, it's a bit like moving house. You know, when you move house, there are a lot of gains, obviously, from being in a better house or bigger house or whatever it is. But it does take a lot of disruption to get there. But we don't want to reopen that. You know, we don't want to go through all of that again. At the stage. And there are new liabilities arising all the time. I mean, that there's a figure today that we'd have £1 trillion pounds of liability on European bonds and the European Central Bank today. It goes up and up and up. And it's Germany is refusing to pay into the EU budget at the moment. It's demanding it's cut. If Germany can't pay for the EU, then, you know, let's not be the patsy that volunteers to spend billions more on propping up what is a failing project.
1: Well, in front of me, it says that the latest YouGov polling suggested that 59% of the public backed rejoining, 32 were opposed, and 19 were undecided. Now, if the PM decides actually to call an early general election and rejoining the EU is actually part of a manifesto rather than a second referendum, I mean, how do you think that would play out? You know, because the way in which the polling currently is amongst the other political parties, it's, you know, it's pretty split. Labour could win a general election again through the back door, albeit with a reduced majority. But because they would have had a second rejoining the EU in their manifesto, they would say, ah, well, we don't need a referendum. We don't need to ask the public what their view is just on this single issue. They've already voted us in as part of our manifesto. I mean, that would just be the biggest, I think, Mickey take of a democratic process that took place 10 years ago that we would have seen.
0: I agree, Charlie. I think it undermines democracy to do that because, as I say, the referendum vote was massive, 17.4 million in favour of leaving and you know, millions more the other way. I mean, everyone, there was a big participation and constitutionally, referenda are there to decide these big constitutional issues. And if you go down that route, the SNP is already saying, well, what about us? Let's have another Scottish referendum. But what about in Northern Ireland? I mean, it opens this disaster. It's not necessary. We've got the best trade deal the EU's ever done, as I said. We're doing pretty well. We're exporting more and more, particularly to America, which by country is our biggest market, by the way. People forget that. Don't do this. Just use the benefits of Brexit, our trade deals, which are far better. I worked for 10 years on EU trade deals. Our deals are much better, like with India, for example. They go further. We could work on those. We could work on things like AI, where regulation is different. And, you know, we've got a cutting edge as a country. We can lead the world on AI, you know, be somewhere in the middle. So there's huge opportunities that we throw away with this sort of retrograde nostalgia for something that doesn't exist anymore.
1: My final question to you, David, if I may, is that I tried to say before that, look, people on both ends of the spectrum, so people that voted to remain obviously want us to remain, and they are very angry about Brexit. But there are people that voted to leave that are also very angry about Brexit because they feel that Brexit hasn't actually been delivered, that we haven't seized the opportunities of Brexit. Why do the people that are in that second camp, why do you feel that the UK hasn't seized all of the opportunities of Brexit? Why hasn't Brexit been delivered in the way in which Brexiteers would have liked?
0: Well, it's the pushback from the establishment, particularly in the civil service, in Parliament. When you look at the figures, everywhere, like every constituency, or a massive majority for Leave in the constituencies, but when it came to MPs, there are very few pro-Leave MPs in Parliament. And that is the problem. The MPs are the problem, like Burnham now, you know, who have a different view. They think the people are stupid. They made the wrong mistake. They made a big mistake with Brexit, so they've got to overturn it. That isn't the case. It's a wonderful opportunity, but it hasn't delivered in many ways. I don't think we've had Brexit yet. You know, there's some wonderful opportunities, and we've got to sort Northern Ireland, of course, because that is. But let's go down that route and not actually try and go back through time into this, Valhalla of old. I think that's a disaster.
1: Mm. David Campbell-Bannerman, former Conservative MEP and Chairman of the Freedom Association, thank you so much for joining me this afternoon. After the break, we'll be talking more about that passenger plane, whether the cockpit was stormed to head off what has been described as Israel's 9/11. You don't want to miss that conversation here at the Home of Common Sense. This is Talk.
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7: The M4 on the westbound side is still closed off. Swindon West at 16 towards Chippenham at 17 is closed. There's ongoing repairs causing quite big delays. There's repairs too on the M6 southbound around Stoke, 16 to 15. Lane 3 is combed off. It's slow going. And a lane shut 2 southbound on the M6 down to 5 at Castle Bromwich. A collision there. And the M65 eastbound, that is still closed from Junction 6 at Blackburn towards Accrington at 7. I'm Jules Buckley.
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2: 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Hear. Buckle up for a journey through the Stargate of common sense. Across the UK, this is Talk.
1: Welcome back to Talk, the home of common sense. And we're going to turn our attention to another story that has gripped our media landscape over the last couple of days. This is the Fly Dubai passenger jet that was, the aircraft was stormed. The cockpit was stormed after the first officer allegedly stabbed the captain and sent the aircraft into a 14,000-foot dive in the space of about 30 seconds over Saudi Arabia. The Israeli Prime Minister Benjamin Netanyahu has praised the captain and passengers of a nearly hijacked flight for averting what he described as a 9/11 disaster as Saudi Arabia continues its investigations. Well, joining me to talk about this story is author and Middle East correspondent Yotam Confino. Good afternoon.
9: Good afternoon to you.
1: What is the latest on what has become an international story, not least of all because a flight has been hijacked, but the way in which it seemingly now seems that a passenger who happened to be a plumber that was on board was able to control the flight?
9: Well, we're slowly getting more and more information. Currently, it's Prime Minister Netanyahu who's leading the stream of information by giving a lot of interviews to American channels, a couple in just 12 hours, I think. And he says that Israel now has intelligence or information that the pilot from Oman who stabbed his co-pilot from India had undergone radicalization, that he was a radicalized Islamist. And Netanyahu is also saying that he has spoken to Mohammed bin Zayed, the ruler of the Emirates, and he wants to collaborate with the Emirates on this investigation. Meanwhile, the Emirates have said they are now opening an investigation. They need to find out if this particular person had any ties to terror groups, if this was indeed a terror attack. And the Saudis, meanwhile, are interrogating the two pilots because they're both alive, both the guy who was stabbed and the guy who did the stabbing. Both of them are alive. Both of them are currently being interrogated. But all we can say is that a major disaster was averted. That goes without saying. We have countless eyewitnesses who've explained the same thing, as you mentioned, that this plane was headed for the ground. And had it not been for some of the Israeli passengers who were basically wrestled the perpetrator to the ground, and had it not been for two extra pilots on the plane that could land this safely, we would have seen a major disaster yesterday.
1: Mm. So what do we make of the interviews that have been given, particularly to Fox News in America? You're absolutely right, where we were learning or hearing that one of the passengers to help take control of the plane said he learned to fly from the TV show Air Crash Investigation. Is this just, you know, is this true? Is this what happened? Did someone really sort of help land the plane just on the back of that? Or was it really perhaps those couple of pilots that you talked about that were on the plane?
9: Look, ultimately, it was the pilots that landed the plane. The guy, Yaniv, who was in any capacity a hero, who wrestled the pilot to the ground, and he was the one who said that he went in there and took basically control of the aircraft for I don't know how many seconds, but he was trying to basically pull back to make sure that it wasn't continuing spiraling down, and he had seen that's how you do on this TV show about aircraft disasters. I believe that's true. But again, how many seconds, how many minutes that this was going on, I don't think we're ever really going to find out, because it was complete mayhem, complete chaos. But we know that, of course, a civilian cannot land a plane. He was helping, of course, to make sure that it wasn't continuing downwards, but ultimately the pilot took control and landed safely.
1: Mm. I mean, I was hearing this morning that the UK was looking at the flights that are leaving the UK to go to. So it was making additional checks of its pilots and just, you know, tightening up its security measures there. Are others doing the same? Are other countries doing something similar?
9: Well, I know Israel is for sure doing that. The Shin Bet intelligence agency is, of course, now checking. They've actually sent a team, as far as I'm concerned, to the Emirates to make sure that the remaining Israeli passengers who are supposed to be flying back on other airplanes in the coming 24 hours, that all the security is, complete, that all of the security checks that should have been done in the last on the last plane, that they have indeed been put in place. So Israel is very much, of course, on top of all of this. I'm sure other countries will be too. You know, whenever you hear these kinds of stories, which is not very often, to be honest, I think most countries take notice, especially the airlines and, of course, the intelligence agencies.
1: Mm. And it shouldn't be overstated that when it's been described as averting by the Prime Minister Benjamin Netanyahu, he described the action as averting a 9/11 disaster, because Flight 93, United 93, that was in the United States, that was a hijacked passenger plane that crashed in Pennsylvania because of the inability, not because of the individuals, but the passengers there were unable to access the cockpit there to get to the pilots of that plane. Luckily, that has happened in this case. So, you know, that has been averted. I mean, it is a terrifying ordeal for the passengers on board, but, you know, the flight has been brought down safely. But it is now the stuff of a movie, isn't it? Surely we had, you know, the plane that landed on the Hudson River in New York. This will be something that people want to make movies and write books about no end, I'm sure.
9: It's right up there. And I think what's most striking, really, if you are following social media, is how many people were trying to essentially say that this was a false flag operation, that this was somehow Netanyahu that had orchestrated this because this was going to make him look good in the upcoming elections. You know, there are many, many conspiracy theories out there, many of them deeply anti-Semitic, that of course Israel was behind this, because why wouldn't they be? Mm. I think it's a bit sad, really, but of course most sane people know that this actually happened, and there will probably be a movie about this one day, I'm sure.
1: Well, Yotin Kanvinu, we've got to leave it there. Author and Middle East correspondent giving us the latest on that flight. After the break, we'll be talking about Kemi Badenoch's war on welfare as she pledges to stop school leavers going straight on the dole. Let me know what you think about that and more. 0344 499 1000, or text the word talk to 87222. This is Charlie Rowley sitting in for Ian Collins at the home of Common Sense. 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

0: On the Hour. Headlines.
1: Good afternoon. Hundreds of prisoners across England and Wales are being released early from today in an effort to free up space in the prison system. Former prison governor Vanessa Frake says the plan hasn't been thought through.
2: You're moving the problem from the prison crisis from prisons back into the community. You're letting victims and survivors of crime carry the risk now. A tag is not a force field that's going to stop reoffending.
1: A former teacher has been jailed for 7 years for sexually abusing a boy she was tutoring in the 1990s. 65-year-old Deborah Franklin was married and in her 30s at the time. The body of a baby found on a shoreline in North Wales may have been in the water for weeks. Police are still looking for her mother. Reform UK's Nigel Farage says Andy Burnham's plans to rejoin the EU goes against his push for regional devolution.
3: Any closer relationship, let alone rejoining the European Union, would hand powers back in the other way to an unaccountable organisation by which we couldn't change a single law they make. So I find the whole thing hypocritical.
1: A second Brexit referendum could be in the next Labour manifesto. Latest YouGov polling suggests that 59% of the public back rejoining. Travelodge fundamentally failed a woman who was sexually assaulted by a man who was given a keycard to her room. An independent review found she was treated disgracefully after the incident at the chain's hotel in Maidenhead, and they highlighted wider concerns over hotel room security. The number of people in the UK has hit a new high, while the number of births is the lowest for more than four decades. There are now 69.5 million people, up 0.33% since last year. ONS figures found more people are entering than leaving. And September was the joint fourth warmest one since records began, and the 6th month in a row when the average temperature was high enough to rank in the top 10. That's the latest. I'm Alex Isaac.
0: Talk. News. Update. Across the UK, on DAB+, on YouTube, on the app, on your mobile, the home of common sense. This is Talk. Trouble, Talk and Tiffin, the afternoon empire.
4: Welcome back, this is Charlie Rue, sitting in for Ian Collins here at the home of common sense, taking you all the way through to 4 o'clock this afternoon. And in the next hour, we'll be coming to all of your calls and texts and messages. You have been sending them in your droves. That is in response to the two questions that we are asking you this afternoon. Is Labour putting criminals before victims? This is on the back of the early prisoner release scheme that has taken place today, where hundreds of criminals are released. It is part of a 4,500 early prisoner release scheme that is going to be taking place over the next 10 months. We've been asking, are the government putting criminals before victims? 0344 499 1000, or text the word TALK to 87222 to have your say on that one. We're also asking the question this afternoon is, how would you vote in a second referendum? The Prime Minister, in his speech to the Labour Party faithful in Liverpool only the other day, opened the door to having a second referendum. But has this question been settled? We had this debate 10 years ago. We had a vote 10 years ago. How would you vote in any such referendum if it were to come your way? 0344 499 1000, text the word TALK to 87222. In this hour, we'll also be talking shortly to William Yarwood. He's the campaigns director for the Taxpayers Alliance. This is on the back of Kemi Badenoch earlier today saying that she is continuing her war on welfare by stopping school leavers going straight on the dole. What do you make of that? You know, is she targeting the right people? Should she not be going after sort of people of working age who are spending a lifetime on benefits, sponging off the UK, making the hard-working Brits, people, alarm clock Brits, I should say, who get up every morning, play by the rules, do the right thing, work two or three jobs, who are taxed to the hilt? Well, you are funding this ballooning benefits bill that we have in this country. Is it really, fair for school leavers who maybe can't get a job now? Should they have to face even harder punishments? Or do you think that they should just get a job? That they should just be able to do other things in society, like litter picking and all the rest of it, in order to get those skills in place, in order to get that job in the long term? 0344 499 1000, text the word TALK to 87222. This is Charlie Rowley here at the home of common sense. This is Talk. Well, as I said before, your calls and texts have been coming in thick and fast. Peter just says, if we go into the EU, illegal immigrants will not be illegal immigrants anymore. The EU will order us to take more. That's what Labour wants to do. That's from Peter. He's responded on the back of our question that we're asking, how would you vote in a second referendum? Do you think we should be back in the EU? Just one more here. I too voted to remain, but would now vote not to rejoin. The EU is not the same and is full of undemocratically elected, patronising, self-serving members. Well, we're coming to that topic a little bit later on in this final hour. 0344 499 1000, or text the word talk to 87222. You will be having your say on that one. But now we can turn to William Yarwood, the campaign's director for the Taxpayers' Allowance, to talk through this story as Kemi Badenoch continues to wage her war on welfare. Good afternoon, William.
5: Good afternoon, Charlie. Thank you for having me on the show.
4: Thank you for joining us here at the home of Common Sense. Just talk us through this story. What has Kemi Badenoch announced today?
5: Sure. So basically, what Kemi is going to do is she's going to prevent school leavers from claiming universal credit specifically. It's all part of her Get to Work scheme, mainly for youngsters. And the reason she's going ahead with this is because Britain's NEET crisis, that means not an education, employment or training, Charlie, is now worse than Greece's. Now, you might remember 10 years ago or so, we were talking about Greece's youth unemployment rate, how bad it was over there, and how comparatively we looked quite good. Actually, that's flipped the other way around now, and now we're actually in the position that Greece was just over 10 years ago. So I think this is quite a forward-looking policy. I think it's definitely quite hard line, which I'm certainly in favour of when it comes to welfare reform. And look, you know, we need to do all we can in order to incentivise work, and if we have to use a bit of the stick as well as the carrot, then so be it.
4: I pose the question just at the top of the hour as to whether Kemi is, you know, she's talked tough on welfare. We've got to get that benefits bill down. But is she targeting the right people? You know, does it not come across as a little bit harsh if you are a school leaver or a university leaver and you're trying to get your first job and you might not be able to get one within 6 months? She's saying if you're under 25, you can't claim that universal credit that you were talking about. Should we not just be, a little bit more generous to our younger folk who are trying to get a job?
5: No, because look, fundamentally, in order to deal with youth unemployment, that has to be put on the backs of the parents and the family to look after them, encourage them, get them out of bed in the morning and encourage them. It's not the job of the state and it's not the job of the taxpayers to do so. I mean, we at the Taxpayers Alliance, in regards to universal credit, Charlie, for young people, we looked at the stats and actually there's about 1.3 million young people in their 20s, or around 70% of the overall universal credit bill, claiming universal credit, and that goes up to 2 million of those in their 30s. Now, look, I think it's to do with working age people as well. I would love to see some more targeted schemes looking at working age people in their 30s and 40s as well. But I think this is fundamentally a good start, and also paired with some good economic growth, reversing the national insurance employers hike, getting Britain moving again effectively in regards to private sector businesses and job creation. Paired with that, I think this could actually be a good way to start getting so many young people back into the workplace where they belong and actually deserve to be.
4: I mean, we always say it here because we always mean it, that if you are someone that is genuinely in need of welfare, if you're genuinely if you've fallen on times of trouble, hard times, whether it's through an illness or whether you just find yourself out of a job, you know, the welfare state, the welfare system is there to support you for a time-limited period, I would argue. But it is there for those who are in need. We've seen an increase in the number of young people claiming, whether it's universal credit or any kind of benefit, because of anxiety, stress, more and more people being diagnosed, it seems, with ADHD. Is this part of Kemi's attempt to tackle that problem, to say, look, you can't just, I know things are tough, but, you know, you can't just claim that you've got a bit of a stress problem at the minute, or you're constantly anxious about the future, and there are many reasons to be anxious about the future, but that doesn't entitle you to state benefits.
5: Yeah, indeed. I mean, to go a little bit deeper on the ADHD point, so many GPs have come out now and said that they think ADHD is being overdiagnosed. Granted, it's actually being overdiagnosed by them, but that's by the by. And also so many people, especially in the home counties, some of the more sort of wealthier areas of the country, ADHD numbers have completely skyrocketed, meaning that parents are actually trying to get their kids' ADHD diagnoses in order to, say, get a taxi to school or extra time in their exams or whatever it might be. And yes, I'm afraid sometimes you do need to use the stick when it comes to welfare, especially in relation to young people. And I think, as I mentioned earlier, Charlie, I think this is a good step in the right direction, but it has to be paired both with a plan to get working age people off universal credit and into work, and also has to be paired with decent economic growth and jobs as well.
4: Well, I think a lot of people would agree with what you've said this afternoon. And I thought I posed the question, is it a little bit harsh to be focusing on young people that are school leavers, university leavers that are looking for their first job? I mean, to take that further, Alan Milburn has said that employers should teach primary age children about work. I mean, you know, I thought it might be harsh to look at a school leaver, but is it harsh or is it going too far for Alan Milburn? This is the government sort of welfare and employment czar. He's trying to get those NEETs that you talked about at the top, those that are not employment, education and training, he's trying to get them into work. But the idea you're teaching primary school age children about work, I mean, is that not a bit of a step too far?
5: I wouldn't say it's a step too far. I mean, if employers want to go into schools and primary schools and tell young people about the joy of work and the importance of work themselves, they're more than welcome to. Obviously, I question if that's had some sort of state backing to it in the sense that they pay taxpayers' money to employers to go into schools and teach them about it on the taxpayers' back. But look, if employers want to go into schools, they want to teach young people about local businesses, about the importance of work, about the dignity of work and all those things, that's ultimately a positive thing, because we need to talk positively about work, we need to talk positively about employment and not see it as sort of a drag or something you have to do. There's lots of good things that can come with employment, not just skills but also fulfillment in life and of course money at the end, which is always a good thing, which you can then put into the economy, buy houses and also do lots of other stuff as well. But no, as long as it's not got taxpayer backing, Charlie, as long as it's not mandated by apparatchiks in Whitehall, I'd be in favour of it.
4: No, money at the end of the day is always a good thing if you're working hard, playing by the rules, doing the right thing. Not that I see any of it here, I'm hastened to add. Just finally then, when we're talking about work more generally, do you think young people are distracted these days through the elements of social media? So is there a view out there amongst young people that obviously, and it might contribute to some of those stresses and anxieties, work is hard, you know, they can't get on the housing ladder, but actually I can go and be a content creator, for example?
5: Yeah, I mean, there's lots of issues in regards to social media and people getting overly using it. I mean, I have to admit, Charlie, I don't know about you, I probably overly use it sometimes, but as you can see, me and you both have jobs. But nevertheless, I think that when it comes to looking at young people and getting into work, I think we can throw around loads of excuses. We can talk about the backlog in regards to COVID. We can talk about anxiety. We can talk about people's exposure to more information than they ever had before. But the fundamental fact of the matter is that taxpayers should not be bankrolling young people to stay at home, not go into work and not even look for employment. It should be the job of parents to try and get them out of bed. And indeed, if this scheme says employers can go into school and there's no taxpayer funding behind it, fine with me. Employers should go out and encourage young people also to go and get work. And we should also pair that with excellent economic growth, job creation, productivity, and also making sure that we're lowering taxes fundamentally so that young people can keep more of their own money and put it in their own back pockets.
4: William Yarwood, Campaigns Director for the Taxpayers Alliance, thank you so much for joining me this afternoon. And Kemi Badenoch, I'm sure we'll be hearing a lot more from her next week as the Conservative Party conference kicks off, which I'll be out reporting for Talk, so you don't want to miss that. Your calls and texts have been coming in thick and fast on the back of all the conversations we've been having today. We've got Ian on the line. Ian from London. Good afternoon, Ian.
6: Good afternoon, Charlie. Nice to speak to you.
4: Nice to speak to you.
6: Okay. Right. I think all universities and all of these colleges that do like degrees after kids leave the university, leave school, should actually be castigated. They are part of the problem, because it goes back to when Labour and Blair was in, said everybody's got to go to university. Everybody's got to go to university. But they never sit down before they start the course and say to them, is there a job out there for you in the jobs market? Have you investigated? And it should be, you've got to do something that you know you've got half a chance, because most of them go there, they don't do any sort of like work experience in anything to get people skills while they're still at uni, because they can't get a job. So when they go for a job interview, they can't open their mouths, so they don't want them. I've got, well, sort of, my girlfriend's got two kids. Both have gone to university. One's just got an ordinary sort of grade one degree. The other one's got a master's in chemical engineering. But unfortunately, with him, he suffers with autism and ADHD. And he's now getting very, very depressed because he can't get a job. And the girl's getting the same problem, but she's a little bit able to cope with it a bit better. But he says, why did I spend 4 years at university and there is no jobs at the end? I said, because you never they didn't explain to you what you've got to do to get a job at the end.
4: Mm.
6: And I used to sell training courses for computers years ago. And it was the same thing there. I used to go and see them. And it was the joke of the system was, what do you get from an Oxford or Cambridge University graduate? What do they give you? A Big Mac and French fries. Because that's where some of them end up.
4: You're absolutely right. And it was under Tony Blair's government, he had a 50% target of wanting school leavers to go on to university, an arbitrary target. And that's when you had a number of degrees and institutions popping up that weren't fit for purpose, that just wanted the more people that came through their doors and took up those degree programmes, the more money, actually, that the government and the state would give to those institutions. So it was sort of...
6: But do you understand? Sorry to interrupt you, Charlie. But do you know where it all goes back to, right? When you leave, let's say, school at 16, a lot of the ones that really did not have too much of ability, they were getting very left on the job, like couldn't get a job.
4: Yeah.
6: So basically, everything was being pushed. The ones that are a little bit more cleverer or more ability, you stay on and do your A-levels, right? So that it gave a chance to those... that lot that left school at 16 to get a job opportunity.
4: Yeah.
6: Then it put it to come into the next level. And again, those ones that still couldn't go on to university, they got a job. But it was always put a bit around that ones that went to university have got the ability to actually get not just a job, which stands for just over broke, just over boredom, just over breadline. They get a career.
4: Yep.
6: I'm sorry, I've got this. This is a bugbear.
4: I can tell, and that's absolutely fine. I mean, obviously, it affects you directly because you've got family and relatives there who've gone through that process and who, as you say, are looking for work. And thanks so much for your call, there, Ian. And that is part of the problem. I think for far too long there was so much of an emphasis on university. It's perfectly, of course, it goes without saying, not everybody has to go to university, and it is perfectly fine for you not to. Vocational training, doing an apprenticeship, learning on the job. There's a lot more to be said about that these days than sitting in a lecture hall or in a seminar where you only got about 7 hours contact time with your tutor, where you're sitting there idle, frankly, throughout the week. You should be getting up and doing something if you can. If that's whatever route life takes you, you should pursue it and get the best out of it. And if you don't go to university, then clearly you don't get labelled and saddled with all the debt. That was a great call, Ian. Thank you for that. Keep them coming in. 0344 499 1000. We're asking the question: is Labour putting criminals before victims? Your calls have been coming in thick and fast about that. And how would you vote in a second referendum? That's on the back of the Prime Minister saying that it is very much on the table if the public want it. And in the latest YouGov poll, it suggests that 59% of the public do want to rejoin. Text the word TALK to 87222. And we'll be getting to all your calls and messages before the end of the show. Up next, we've got Sally Jones, a former BBC presenter, who will be telling us all about the BBC. A group of MPs have now told the BBC they need to cut the cost of the licence fee. Stay tuned for that conversation. This is the home of common sense. This is TALK.
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14: There's queues on the M23 southbound from the M25 towards Gatwick Airport, so down towards Junction 9. A lane closed off, a collision there. Now one as well resulting in emergency repairs on the M4. It's closed still westbound, Swindon to Chippenham, 16 to 17 and queuing. And still queues to around Stoke this afternoon on the M6 on the southbound side. The outside lane's out, Junction 16 to 15 for repairs, and that looks slow too. I'm Jules Buckley.
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0: 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Across the UK, Talk Energy, the home of common sense. 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
4: Welcome back to the home of common sense with me, Charlie Rowley, in for Ian Collins all the way through to 4 o'clock, so not long to go, but your calls and texts have been coming in thick and fast about the two questions we're asking people this afternoon. Is Labour putting criminals before victims, and how would you vote in a second referendum? Let me know, 03444991000, or text the word talk to 87222. Let's take some of those texts now that have come in. Afternoon, Charlie. There are plenty of careers available in the armed forces. Absolutely right. That's from Paul. That's on the back of the conversation that I was just having with a caller, Ian, when we were talking about Kemi Badenoch's plan to prevent young people under the age of 25 from going on benefits or claiming welfare. The idea for them to get a job. There are jobs available, including in the armed forces. Very good point indeed. Another one in a similar vein. Sue says there will not be enough jobs for our young people when we're importing cheap labour and employers' national insurance contributions are high. Well, that was part of the reason we voted Brexit. I thought, as a country, you're taking back control of our money, our borders, our laws, stopping immigration into this country, making sure that we can fulfil all the jobs that are vacant to young people and to future generations. But where did it all go wrong? Talk. Why can't these politicians leave issues of the EU alone? We had a referendum and we voted to leave. That's it. End of story. All they are doing is costing the taxpayer more and more money, because now we'll be paying to go back into Europe. The cost of everything will go up. Why? They just can't leave it alone. That's from Phil and Emma. Thank you so much. Double text there. You're absolutely right. Well, we've now learning that 59% of people do want to rejoin the EU. That's the latest poll provided by YouGov. So clearly people do want to rejoin for some reason. I can't work it out. I absolutely agree with that last text, that going back into the EU, it would be more costly. We'd have to take even more rules. We might even have to give up the pound, for goodness sake. So lots to be discussed there, whether or not an EU second referendum comes our way or not. Keep those calls and texts coming in. 03444991000, or text the word talk to 87222. Well, let's turn our attention now to another story that caught our attention here at Talk Towers. I'm delighted to be joined now by former BBC presenter Sally Jones. Hi, Sally.
16: Hi, Charlie.
4: Very good to see you. Thank you for joining me this afternoon. The story that we wanted to talk about, we now learn that a group of MPs are telling the BBC that they need to cut the costs, I should say, of the licence fee. What do you make of it?
16: I think it's a sensible approach because with taxes, they've always found that if you take down taxes a bit, when they're steeplingly high, people either emigrate or simply don't pay them or find a way around them. Same thing with the licence fee. At the moment, it's £180 a year. Everybody is struggling for money at the moment, everybody. And I think that if they were to take the licence fee down a bit and also spread it onto mobiles and laptops, which is another of their suggestions, they might well find that rather more people would be willing to pay it because it just seems so unfair and so unsustainable at the moment, particularly because many people are having to pay it, even though they don't actually watch BBC programmes. They just happen to own a television.
4: Mm.
16: And they're also chasing the youth market. Most of the young don't actually consume their media via television. They get it on all sorts of other ways, their laptops, their mobile phones, whatever. I mean, I think it's a good start. I think the problem is that evasion is now so widespread that they've got to do something to stop the rot, to try to encourage people actually to watch the television, you know, more television itself, because it's so full of propaganda at the moment. You know, what does the BBC do for you? And that doesn't hide the fact that there are fewer good original programmes being made. And people do resent paying this enormous licence fee, which is a large chunk of many people's monthly outgoings, if they're being honest.
4: Mm.
16: And apparently at the moment, about 12.5% of the population of the households that have a television are evading payment. The BBC, I think, in 2024 lost £550 million in unpaid licence fees, although they made £3.8 billion, but they lost over £500 million in unpaid licence fees. So they've got to do something to stop the rot.
4: Well, just to back up what you've said there, you're absolutely right. The licence fee is 180 quid. It emerged that 94% of the country say that they use the broadcaster, but only 80% have a licence. So it's a huge drop between the number of people that are actually watching it and the people that actually have a licence. But just more broadly, why do you think people are refusing to pay the licence fee for the BBC? It's not a loaded question, but, you know, finance is obviously going to be one thing if it's a bill that you can, you know, not that I'm advocating for it, but if you can try and sort of escape paying it. 180 quid is a lot of money. But is there more to it? Are people leaving the BBC because there are just other outlets that they'd rather pay for, or they're just deserting the BBC because they don't like the content?
16: I think it's a bit of both, actually. There's been a rise in more right-wing and more variety of different outlets like this one, like GB News, like a whole range of different outlets that have come on the scene in the past 4 or 5 years. I think also many people are disillusioned with what they've seen as a string of BBC scandals, lack of impartiality, a sort of taste for kind of woke, gender-critical, silly stories.
4: Yep.
16: And a sort of lack of intellectual humility. They seem to think that it's just the right-wingers being nasty to them that are making the people leave the BBC in droves. And there's very little soul-searching by the BBC. I mean, I think that what they really ought to be doing, rather than have what we've often discussed on here as very partial, very biased kind of reporting, everything from the Emily Makeless rant to all the other problems that there have been lately, the Gaza documentary where it's found that the narrator of that documentary was actually a child who was the offspring of a Hamas official.
4: Mm.
16: And all these things are concealed until the last minute when suddenly they're discovered. And also the doctoring of the Trump speech.
4: Splicing,
16: adds to this problem.
4: You're absolutely right. Sorry to interrupt. I was just about to say the splicing of that speech of Donald Trump, which has obviously led to a legal dispute on behalf of Donald Trump. He's obviously suing the BBC. But I just want to ask you, how has all of that changed, you know, since you were at the BBC over time? You know, has this just been a gradual sort of step change, or has there something been more immediate? That, you know, the BBC has all of a sudden said, right, we're going to ditch how we've worked before, and we're going to sign up to all of these tick boxing exercises that we feel as though that we have to just to appease the public.
16: When I joined, and this was in the late 70s, early 80s, when I was first there, and then I went back as a sports and news presenter with BBC Breakfast Time, we were expected to leave our biases and our prejudices at the door when we went in. I should say, on my group of six news trainees, which is the sort of journalist training scheme, the annual scheme that they do each year, I would say probably four or five of the six were probably left-wing. I definitely wasn't, as you might think. But we were not expected to let our slip show. We were expected to try to be as impartial and direct as we could. There is no such thing as unbiased news. Simply the choice of stories and the way you report them. They all reflect to some extent one's viewpoint, but we were expected to try to conceal what our views were as much as we could. Now people are positively encouraged to do it. I mean, you see a few people like Justin Webb, Jeremy Paxman in the old days when he was making documentaries. These days, all you get is David Olusoga making documentaries about the slave trade and how awful the empire was. Jeremy Paxman made documentaries about the empire and the Victorians, both of which were really nuanced. And you wouldn't get that now. There would be all sorts of woke posturing and namby rubbish going on that drives ordinary viewers mad, because this is the BBC trying to drag in the youth audience, and they think that all they want to hear about is drag queens and gender-critical posturing, which, I mean, many just ignore it totally. And certainly my generation and the generation below are generally hacked off. I mean, when you do get a really good sort of contemporary documentary, you just feel so delighted. I mean, at the moment, if you ever watch their history coverage, you'd think that Lucy Worsley was the only historian there was. I mean, Lucy Worsley is excellent, but she's not an expert on every single era of history. And yet if she's not poncing about in a bonnet, you sort of somehow, it's as though the BBC feels shortchanged.
4: Well, Sally James, we're going to have to leave it there. You're right, there are plenty of other people that can present historical programmes. There are plenty of other people that might be able to present Strictly Come Dancing. I'm waiting by the phone. Thank you so much, Sally James. Sorry we've got to leave it there, former BBC presenter. We're cutting that a little bit short because I'm delighted to say joining us now is Dame Caroline Dynage, who is the chair of the DCMS Select Committee, the Department for Culture, Media and Sport. Good afternoon, Caroline. Thank you for joining us.
17: Good afternoon. I'm sorry we had to cut that lady short. She was fascinating.
4: She was brilliant. No, Sally was speaking a lot of common sense, and this is the home of common sense. And you, as the chair of the DCMS committee, are also speaking common sense, I would argue. My listeners and viewers would say the same, that you are telling the BBC to cut the cost of the licence fee.
17: Yes, we think that the BBC, we've been doing a lot of work on this ahead of the charter review. As you know, the next charter period starts at the beginning of 2028. And what we've concluded, we've taken a load of evidence from lots of different people. And what we've concluded is really the BBC is at a fork in the road. It can't continue the way it's going. It's got to, unless it changes the way it's funded and its approach, it's really on this path of managed decline. And really it's got two choices. It can either continue on this path, or it can be ambitious and it can rise to meet the challenges of the changing media landscape that it finds itself in, become a lot more slimline, a bit more ambitious, and change the way the license fee operates in a way that it has a broader base, but it means that it can charge less.
4: We've heard recently from the Director General of the BBC that, you know, he is looking into, you know, reducing the services there, whether it's local radio, which I would actually probably be against. I mean, everybody should be listening to talk radio and talk TV. That's where all the homework, the common sense happens. But, you know, small outlets seem to be, you know, looking over or looking about themselves and seeing the axe about to come to fall down them. So he's trying to shed some of the burden of the BBC's budget. Is that the right approach? Have you met the Director General of the BBC yet? I mean, is he doing the right thing to salvage the BBC in any way?
17: Well, I have met him, and he has appeared in front of our select committee to actually talk about the BBC charter review. And we simply can't carry on with the BBC the way that it is going. It's basically death by a thousand cuts. I think the government and the BBC and the British people have to decide, you know, what they want the BBC to look like in the years ahead. We know that audience habits are changing. We know that fewer people are paying the license fee at a time when their production costs are rising. So 94% of people use the BBC every month, but only 80% of households are paying for it. Mm. So clearly the license fee is not fit for purpose. It's not sustainable. It doesn't reflect how people watch and listen in the modern world. We think that the BBC does benefit our national life in so many different ways, you know, not least how it supports our creative economy. It added £6.5 billion to the UK economy last year, 77,000 jobs, and really supports this huge creative industries where, you know, the likes of Netflix and Disney make so much of their content here in the UK because of the remarkable skills that are produced at the BBC. But it can only continue to do that if it's much more sustainable. And we kind of think that there should be a new deal between the BBC and its consumers. It can't continue to absorb successive rounds of cuts without damaging the qualities and what makes it a world-class public service broadcaster. So it does need a sustainable long-term funding, but it needs to be able to demonstrate to licensed fee payers that every pound is being spent effectively, and that there are things like the property estate is being used efficiently, and that their spending choices are being made wisely, mm. and they're saving money where they can.
4: Do you think that the BBC has gone a bit woke? Sally Jones there that you're listening into, she sort of said there's been a step change in the BBC. Some of its, you know, editorial decisions have obviously backfired, whether it was that documentary on Gaza, whether it was the splicing of President Trump's speech. You know, the BBC's mission statement was to inform, educate and entertain. People will question whether it still does that, but it does still benefit a lot of people. But who is it benefiting now? Has it just lost its you know, mission, really, to deliver on those things by going a bit woke?
17: Well, look, you know, I think the BBC's greatest asset is that people do still trust it. It's the most trusted news broadcaster in the world. But she's absolutely right to point out, as you are, that recent editorial failures have dominated the headlines. And very much of my time as the chair of the Culture, Media and Sports Select Committee has been spent hauling in different BBC executives and indeed the chairman over lapses or failures in things like, you know, the panorama editing of the President Trump's speech, the anti-Semitic views being broadcast during Glastonbury, the paying the child of a Hamas official to front up a documentary about Gaza. You know, there have been positive steps taken by the BBC to improve their editorial standards. But they need to, and we haven't yet seen how they now handle things under Matt Britton's Director Generalship. But you know, they need to be able to acknowledge when things go wrong, show they can respond promptly, be accountable. But you know, they mustn't go down the woke lane too far. They've got to be able to robustly defend decision making when.

0: they deny all the charges and are going to appeal them and are confident that they're going to win that appeal. So we have to say that, you know, that's against that backdrop. But you take that and leave it to one side. This is enormous. This has the ramifications for this across the whole football pyramid are incredible. Huge. I mean, the cost of this, the implications. If you think about what happened over Everton's transgressions a few years ago, you know, they had an 8-point deduction. But I mean, this has implications that affect silverware that has been won, affect you know, winning of the Premier League, affect people's careers, affect other clubs. Other clubs have been relegated. Other clubs have been promoted in that period. Other clubs have been robbed of silverware potentially, and players' careers have been impacted as a result. So, you know, this is potentially massive. And you have to remember that the Premier League is a huge British export. I mean, it's, you know, renowned around the world. Reputationally. So there's a lot riding on this, and on every level, that which is right. I think it's really important that this gets sorted out as quickly as possible. This appeal process needs to happen before the end of this season, because otherwise what we're dealing with is not just the historic infringements that happened between 2009 and 2018, but actually what happens moving into the future. Because at the moment, Man City, I hate to break this to you as a Gooner, but Man City are currently at the top of the table and I think unbeaten so far this season. So, you know, other clubs will have a lot to say about this if they continue doing that and they're found to have their appeal is rejected.
1: Well, thank you very much for that reminder. And thank you so much for joining us at very short notice. Really appreciate it, Caroline. And do come on again soon. We'd love to get your thoughts on all things BBC and culture, media, sport as we go forward. That was Dame Caroline Dynage there, the chair of the Department of Culture, Media, Sport Select Committee. After the break, we'll be talking to Talk's very own Rupert Bell that will be giving us all the latest on the Royals. You don't want to miss it. This is the home of common sense. This is Talk.
2: The barnyard of common sense. This is Talk.
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1: Right, let's turn our attention to all things royal with Talk's very own royal correspondent and

0: And I'm going to say he's a friend of mine, even though we've not really met in person. We only ever see each other down the line. That is Rupert Bell. Thank you so much for joining me this afternoon, Rupert.
1: Yes, and excited to get to know you, even if it is through the Zoom link world.
0: The prism of TV and radio, exactly, yeah. You're absolutely right. Thank you, and thank you for bearing with us. But we had a brilliant chat there with Caroline Dyne, who's the chair of the DCMS committee, about the BBC and Manchester City. But from one broadcaster to another, Piers Morgan has published a series of emails between him and Earl Spencer. The war of words seems to continue. What's the latest there?
1: Well, it appears that, well, Piers Morgan yesterday, after Charles Spencer said that no legal papers had been served, this is following the revelations, according to Charles Spencer, that Piers Morgan was in one job, which Piers Morgan then showed by facts that he clearly wasn't, and that he needs to take out that particular reference and he will sue him. Well, now the papers that he's produced on X and elsewhere shows that, yes, they have contacted the publishers of the book and they are suing. Now, obviously, the publishers will defend and say, and they make reference to the fact that you've actually highlighted the issues, which if you hadn't, it might not have drawn so much of attention. But I think that misses the point, because if it's wrong factually, this, which should have been something that the Charles Spencer, who as claims to be a meticulous researcher and likes to get his facts right. Well, what does that say about the rest of the book? And I think that is the point of what Piers Morgan is trying to get at Charles Spencer, who's denying that everything he's saying, that everything in the book is right.
0: Absolutely. And Piers Morgan, obviously rightly, in my view here, trying to get that book pulled from bookshops and being sold in its first edition, because it still maintains and contains the factual inaccuracy that Piers Morgan was working for one newspaper. That was the claim, when he was actually not at that newspaper until about a few years later. So is the book being pulled? Has he made any progress on that?
1: No, they say, according to what we hear, that they will take the references out in the paperback edition and and any reprint. It's a sort of halfway house compromise. But I think in many ways, in Piers Morgan's eyes, and presumably that's why he's taking legal counsel on this, he feels that he has a case and Charles Spencer should apologise and pay a donation to the King's Trust.
0: Well, let's see how that one plays out. I don't think that's the end of that one so there we go. Let's turn to Harry and Meghan, if we can. One that I know my viewers and listeners are always keen to get updates on from that couple. They've been branded shameless by an ex-royal cop after equating school security scare to RAF terror in a cynical bid. Now, I know what this is about, but just fill us in on this one.
1: According to reports, two international paparazzi were seen going around the school where Archie and Lilibet are now at, after they were pulled out of one school and moved to another. And they're saying this is a major threat to their security. Well, I'm also hearing reports since then that the school didn't really know anything was going on, and also that the police didn't know there was anything on. So if there was a problem from the Sussex security team, why didn't they report it to the police straight away and say, look, we're not happy. Can you find out what's going on? And the trouble is, again, it just looks like the Sussex is overblowing a situation, as we saw with that terrifying car chase through the streets of New York at 5 miles an hour and other such things that they draw attention to. And clearly the timing does feel that, look, with the fact that they are reportedly living quite near an airbase in the part of the country they've moved to, and maybe they feel that they need to be aware. But this international paparazzi, it all just sounds a bit wishy-washy. Well, that seems to me what's coming out from this. There's nothing concrete. And so, what, again, the cynics will be saying, what are the Sussexes up to?
0: Well, exactly. I mean, in a statement for the Sussexes, a spokesman branded the paparazzi reckless and irresponsible and drew comparisons with the terror alert at the US air base in Fairford. I mean, you know, a group of guys turning up to an RAF base trying to do goodness knows what. That's what we're trying to get to the bottom to, but, you know, clearly not with good intentions. Comparing what acts that they could have been carrying out compared to maybe just a couple of international photographers taking a chance and a few snaps of people who are courting the media. I mean, it's hardly a comparison, is it?
1: Yeah, and, well, knowing potentially where this school is, I can tell you it would be very difficult to spot the children. You know, and I can allude to the fact, if you're looking at where, we all know where Charlotte and Louis are now at school, which is Lambrook School. Everyone knows about it. Everyone just gets on with it. We don't see or hear a thing. Look, and I've driven past that school. They've got hedges. It's very hard to see into the playing fields. The school has sort of made efforts to make it sort of, you know, sort of people voyeur proof, as it were. Make sure that the children, the parents, all know the ground rules at that school, right? Because William and Catherine turn up, but everybody sort of understands these are the ground rules. With the Sussexes, it seems like the ground rules are just not one that they can operate calmly and let the school just manage and keep, you know, prying eyes out and let the children get the education they want and just enjoy the environments of this particular school. But again, the Sussexes have made a drama, just as we had the drama of them being shifted out after 2 days of a school, because they suddenly discovered that once people get back to school in this city of Oxford, unfortunately, you can barely move beyond 5 miles an hour.
0: We haven't got too much time or any time at all for the last story I wanted to ask you, but it's on the back of the Princess of Wales, Kate, saying that she loves to do the washing up. She's a good double act with her and Harry. Just very finally, in your household...
1: Well, it's her right now. I'll tell you what, you just said her and Harry.
0: Beg your pardon.
1: Well, my goodness me. Talk TV exclusive. Here we go.
0: Well, that's one way to make... It's one way to make a name for myself, to stay in the village.
1: They like doing the washing up. It was a rather charming little visit promoting village community buses, and she was talking to some people and saying, at the end of the day, the family all muck in and do the washing up. William does the drying, just showing up that they try to be as normal as family as possible in their new home.
0: Do you do the washing up or the drying?
1: I try to, but never good enough, Charlie.
0: Exactly.
1: But there we go.
0: And
1: there we go.
0: That's how it remained. Rupert, thanks so much for joining me this afternoon. I will not make that mistake again. Harry and Meghan, William and Kate. After the break, we'll be coming to your calls and texts. You don't want to miss it. This is the home of common sense. This is Talk.
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12: Big queues in Bedfordshire for the M1 northbound. It's blocked junction 13 towards Flitwick at 12, queuing back to junction 11. There's an ongoing incident. Still big queues on the M4 westbound, still closed from Swindon West at 16 to Chippenham 17, and big queues for ongoing repairs. Queues for repairs too for the M6 southbound around Stoke, 16 to 15 slow a lane out, and the M5 southbound 19 to 20 to Clevedon. That's very slow and partially blocked. I'm sure Buckley.
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2: No-nonsense reaction to the day's biggest talking points across the UK, the home of common sense. This is Talk.
0: Pam says, hi Charlie, I'm not a football fan, but my husband supports Southampton. I think Manchester City should lose a point for each violation of the rules. That's from Pam. Christina says, hi Charlie, the BBC needs to become a subscription service. Then they will be able to tell if the Brits want their awful game shows and biased reporting. Not trusted one bit by the lies they tell. Strong stuff there from Christina. Matt says, I'm a BBC licensed fee payer. However, I will now take any opportunity not to watch the BBC. I don't trust their news, I don't particularly like their production. There are exceptions, but as a source of truth, they're not for me anymore. Final one here says, why doesn't the BBC use adverts? That's from Dale in Halifax. That would generate a bit of money for them. On the referendum, Stephen says, they told us if we voted to leave, there'd be no going back. Well, the Prime Minister has opened the door to a second referendum. Let's see where that leads. We've also got some of your voice notes that have been coming in thick and fast throughout the day. Let's go to Joe.
14: In regards to rejoining the EU, firstly, we'd need to know what we're rejoining, on what terms. We used to have very good terms. Very much doubt we'd get those good terms now. Secondly, I, in some sort of opinion, thinking that our country's not that divided right now. So to be honest, maybe it's another good idea to do something that wouldn't divide the country any more than it is right now. Utter joke. He's a liar. He's not forgetful about what he said, Burnham, when he talked about not rejoining the EU. He's a liar. When they get in power, they change to what their actual main belief is, and that's rejoin the EU.
0: How on earth you can go from May of this year to say that you don't want to open that Pandora's box again, you want to focus on domestic issues, to then only early this week saying that a second referendum could be on the cards. Thank you so much for all your calls and texts that have come in today. But we've got Matthew now on the line from Cheshire.
15: Hi, good afternoon, Charlie.
0: Hi.
15: We only officially left the EU in 2020, although the media consistently say that we left in 2016, which we didn't. So we've only technically been out for 6 years, and we were in it for over 40 years. So they should actually just give Brexit a chance. We've had four different prime ministers.
0: Mm.
15: I think most of them were never really behind it. It's never been really given a chance. And until we reach that 40-year period, it's not really a fair comparison to compare Britain now to Britain before leaving.
0: When you say give it a chance, Matt, what do you think about... what is it about Brexit that hasn't been delivered?
15: It, the establishment were never going to allow it to happen, Charlie. Mm. It's always been a watered down liberal democracy version of Brexit. The media made the World Trade Organization version seem almost apocalyptic.
0: Mm.
15: So it's just been an embarrassment, really, and it just tells us how much we can't trust most of the political class.
0: Well, I think a lot of people would agree with that. Matt from Cheshire, thank you so much for your call there. Thank you all to your calls and texts that have come in on that topic this afternoon. But coming up from 4 o'clock, it is the legend that joins me now, Kevin O'Sullivan.
16: The legend, yeah.
0: what's
16: yes,
0: coming up?
16: I am coming on in a couple of minutes, but at 4:30, I mean, the big story of the day is obviously this mass release of 700 dangerous criminals as part of the deranged early release scheme. Coming on at 4:30 is a very brave lady called Claire Milne. She's a domestic abuse survivor facing the terror of her tormentor, her partner, her violent partner being released. There are two sorts of crimes where you can almost guarantee recidivism, the return to those crimes. One is by paedophiles.
0: Mm-hmm.
16: They cannot cure themselves. They will always go back to their nefarious ways. And the other is domestic violence. Nearly always these horrible men who bullied and tormented and tortured their wives and often their kids, they go back to try and coercively control these poor women.
0: And we've heard so many people, you know, it's in our papers, people are leaving the country, they're moving because
16: to the other side of the world.
0: You're absolutely right.
16: Well, Claire's going to tell her story, so I think that will be a very moving moment. Also, Aaron Banks, a long-time businessman, political donor, is going to come on and talk about the grim prospect of a second referendum on rejoining the EU.
0: Well, that's definitely got a lot of people going. You don't want to miss that. That's Kevin O'Sullivan coming up in just a few seconds' time, all the way through to 7 o'clock. Stay tuned to the home of Common Sense. This is Talk.
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17: Good afternoon. Prisoners are walking free in England and Wales under the government's early release scheme. About 700 inmates will be let go today. Abuse survivor Rachel Williams, who founded Stand Up to Domestic Abuse, says the country's run by clowns.
18: We see, you know, prisoners go into prison for lengthy sentences, like the guy who chucked the plastic bottle at the police, for 2 years. I mean, if a perpetrator of abuse had 2 years prison, we'd be clapping like a bunch of seals.
17: Our reporter Ollie Cole's been at HMP Wandsworth.
19: What's the overcrowding like in there?
20: Rampant. I've just been in a cell full of cockroaches, mouse and rat. The windows have got holes in it from drones coming in left, right and centre, like it's Heathrow Airport.
17: Nigel Farage says the Prime Minister hasn't been honest with voters about his real feelings on Brexit. Reform UK's leader criticised Andy Burnham's comments about reshaping the UK's relationship with the EU.
21: As he put himself forward to the voters in Makerfield, he said, we're not going to change any of this, rejoining isn't even on the table. And yet a few months later, he's saying that it is.
17: A burglar who killed a pensioner after breaking into his home in East London's been jailed for 18 years. Ashley Malcolm headbutted 86-year-old John Burke during a raid in Hackney in September last year. Britain's in talks with European allies about releasing emergency stockpiles of diesel after President Trump threatened to ban exports of the fuel from the US. The UK only has 40 days' worth of stock in reserve, while some EU countries have more than 200 days' worth of supply. A report into the Bedfordshire train crash found the driver continued to speed up after acknowledging a red signal. The interim findings show the brakes were applied around 10 seconds before the crash. And the keto diet could be used as a treatment for bipolar. There's now going to be an £8 million trial to find out. That's the latest. I'm Alex Izat.
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16: There you are. 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Stand by for 3 electric hours of news, views and topical debate. I'm your host, Kevin O'Sullivan, and I'll be with you all the way to 7 o'clock. 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That's 03444 499 1000. Or you can WhatsApp voice note me on the same number, and I promise to play your message out. It is Thursday, October the 1st. Here's what's coming up. Now that we're beginning to recover from the profound emotional impact of Councillor Burnham's speech about his dad that reduced mad Foreign Secretary Ed Miliband to floods of tears, how about a reality check? Burnham's broken Britain looks like a dysfunctional nation that has lost its senses as 700 dangerous criminals were today unleashed onto the streets in the latest stage of the government's deranged early release scheme. Stand by for a guaranteed crime spree as these felons return to their lawless lifestyles, and hundreds of terrified women all over the country quiver in fear as extreme domestic abusers are let out to almost certainly resume tormenting their victims. I'll talk to one lady who is horrified that the husband who tortured her could soon be knocking on her door again. If, as the Labour's cabinet crew are always saying, women's safety is so very important to them, why the hell are they freeing hundreds of men who are clear and present dangers to women? 03444991000. In other news, the RAF Fairford affair gets even more murky as Andy Burnham reveals that Iran could be behind the alleged terror plot against the Gloucestershire airbase. And our Supreme Leader announces that the next Labour election manifesto could include a pledge to hold a referendum on rejoining the EU. Back in the Brussels Club, and to hell with the democratic Brexit vote. Is that what you want? 03444991000. We'll also take a look at that incredible execution drama in Tennessee, where the first woman to be put to death in that state for 200 years wasn't quite put to death. They injected her with 2 deadly injections. Sometimes later, she was found fast asleep, snoring her head off. She then said, "Is this what's supposed to happen?" No, I don't think it is. They can't even kill people properly now. What the hell is going on? Also, we'll talk about this TikTok migrant who called for the death of all Jews, who was sent to jail for immigration offences because he came here illegally on a small boat, on a dinghy. We put him in prison for 9 months. When he came out, did we deport him? We should have done. No. We gave him a taxpayer-funded house. He has now been removed from that, but he still hasn't been deported. Honestly, this country has lost its mind. Also, finally, we'll talk to Kinsey Schofield about the latest goings-on on Planet Harry and Meghan. They're moaning about the paparazzi. Why? Trying to say that the security threat to their kids, Archie and Lilibet, is akin to the potential terror threat to bomb RAF Fairford. Have they lost their minds? 03444991000. All that and so much more. So don't go anywhere. Stick with me right here, right now, on Talk, the home of free speech and common sense. Let's spend Thursday afternoon together. I'm very pleased to be joined by my first guest, author and columnist Jake Wallace-Simons. Welcome, Jake.
1: Hello, good afternoon.
16: Good to have you on the show. I want to talk with you at some length, of course, about the incredible drama of the fly-Dubai jet yesterday, a Jewish hero plumber emerging as the saviour of the day. But the whole story is extraordinary. A potential, I think, 9/11 plot to probably bomb Israel using this plane, a suicide mission. We'll go into that in a little while. But I need to get your thoughts first, Jake, if you don't mind, on the big story of the day. As I said, you know, all over the country, it seems to me, people are still wiping their eyes, recovering from Andy Burnham's tear-stained conference speech about his dad. You know, old Ed Miliband could hardly contain himself. He broke down in floods of tears, absolutely emotionally overcome. I think we've got the X Factor Prime Minister now, haven't we? You know, he's winning because he can cry at will. And sell a sentimental sob story. That's how people won on The X Factor. That's how he wins. I don't think people are really confronting the horror of what was in that speech. But anyway, everyone's like, oh, it's brilliant, the most incredible prime ministerial speech of all time. Yeah, well, we didn't get details, did we? He didn't talk about the fact, oh, by the way, in a couple of days, we're going to be releasing 700 seriously dangerous prisoners onto the streets, including, as I said, domestic violence abusers, people who've terrified their wives and partners and their children. Now, these people are always recidivists. They go back to the scene of the crime. So there are hundreds of women all over the country quivering at the prospect of these awful men returning to torment them. But, you know, this was something that Andy didn't mention. He's a great one for telling you all of his great shiny plans, but he glosses over all the problems. You know, the economy, the welfare bill, of course, the migrant crisis, and the deranged early release scheme.
1: Yeah, I mean, of course, our heart goes out to the Prime Minister for losing his father, and it's a moving moment for everybody, particularly Ed Miliband. But I think that what was most striking was what they didn't cry about. They didn't shed a tear for the hundreds of sex offenders who are going to be let out onto our streets to be a danger to society after they've already been put away and found guilty of crimes in the first place. They didn't shed a tear about the migrant problem. You know, we've got hundreds of thousands of people coming into our country, breaking in from nowhere more dangerous than France, and an uncomfortable number of them committing any number of crimes, including, of course, sex offences. I mean, that surely should be equally as moving as Mr. Burnham losing his father. They didn't shed a tear for the woeful state of our defence. Burnham famously, notoriously said that our national security was equally as important as our social security, by which he means let's keep spending money on benefits, even if it compromises the defence of the realm. And they didn't, of course, shed any tears about the relationship that they've got with Iran and the relationship they've got with Israel. I mean, this is an extraordinarily ironic moment where Benjamin Netanyahu, the Israeli Prime Minister, revealed yesterday that Israel had provided the tip-off to MI5 that allowed us to foil the bomb plot thought to be Iranian on RAF Fairford. Now, Israel is the very same country that Britain has just sanctioned, singled out for sanctions in the Middle East. Not all the numerous authoritarian regimes that harbour jihadis all surrounding Israel, but no, the single democracy that actually provides us with security tips, keeps British people safe, boosts our economy by trade and by setting up businesses in this country. He provides 1 in 7 of the medications that patients take in Britain, and of course provides us with military tech that goes in our tanks, in our fighter jets and elsewhere. That's the country that Britain has been sanctioning. And of course, last week at the United Nations, Ed Miliband shamefully was pictured warmly shaking the hand of Abbas Araghchi, the Iranian foreign minister. So it seems like he and Burnham are aligning us with the interests of Iran, sanctioning Israel, marginalizing Israel economically from the global financial system, which will in time contribute towards weakening Israel, potentially making it vulnerable to another October the 7th style attack in the future. He's allying us with Iran while relying upon Israeli security tips to prevent RRF bases from being bombed by Iran. You couldn't make it up. So all these things almost had me shedding tears, but clearly not Ed Miliband and not Andy Burnham.
16: Yeah, I don't mean to be cruel about Andy Burnham losing his father. You know, it's happened to me, and that is a heartbreaking moment in anyone's life. However, you know, I hope that in my so-called checkered career, I never used the death of my father to bolster that career. You know, he did use the death, the recent death of his dad, to get the tears flowing and for everybody. He's got a poor man, you know. He is the X Factor Prime Minister, able to cry at will and sell an emotional sob story. That's how people without talent won ITV's alleged talent contest X Factor, and indeed Britain's Got Talent. I think there's a similarity there.
1: Yeah, I mean, I think Britain's got a hard left prime minister now, frankly. I mean, yeah. It was a dangerous little speech, and it was dangerous because it was so appealing superficially by showing the human side, the crying, you know, talking in kind of common sense terms, trying to appeal to people, while at the same time pushing through a radical agenda that, if it doesn't show that Burnham himself is of the hard left, he's certainly kowtowing to his hard left backbenchers. We saw that again with the sanctions against Israel, where he kowtowed to the hard left to try to stop Zach Polanski from winning in Holborn and St Pancras, the upcoming by-election. We saw it with kowtowing to the hard left again, saying, you were right. Miliband said it on Palestine. Burnham said it with respect to proportional representation, bringing in proportional representation to this country, potentially. I mean, Labour loved first past the post when it delivered them a landslide victory on a third of the vote, but suddenly doesn't like it when it looks like it's going to deliver a potentially reform government or right-wing government. And so it wants to change the rules to keep itself in power. This government only wants to keep itself in power. And if that means turning itself into a mouthpiece or into a kind of implementation machine for the hard left, which is what's happening, then it's perfectly prepared to do so and con people into thinking that it has our best interests at heart with all this schmaltz on the surface. Frankly, I found myself at the end of that speech thinking, you know, we might as well have had Corbyn in 2019. Corbyn would have done exactly the same sort of thing. Here we are once again. I mean, and we've got a few more years of it as well.
16: Yeah, and he's glossing over the profound problems facing his administration. You know, there's a reckoning coming here. There's going to be a reality check. The question is does he get an election under his belt before people realise that he's a bit of a con man? He really is. Now, let's move on, Jake, because you've written powerfully in The Telegraph today with a great headline, Don't Mess With Israeli Airline Passengers. This is the story of one Israeli passenger on flight FZ1073 yesterday. It was heading from Dubai to Tel Aviv. The airline's called Fly Dubai. And of course, there was this potential hijack attempt where the captain was stabbed by his religious fanatic co-pilot. And that plane went down 40,000 feet, I think, in a couple of minutes. It was careering to the ground. Two things happened to save disaster. 174 people would have died. Two things happened to save that plane from disaster. One was the action of not just this one passenger, but others. This plumber guy from Israel raced into the cockpit and overpowered this lunatic, and other passengers got involved. Blood everywhere. We saw the most shocking pictures of the poor pilot, you know, clearly hanging on for, you know, covered in blood, oxygen mask. So that was one thing. Great hero, Benjamin Netanyahu, met him and hugged him like the hero he really is. And the other, I mean, I think people underplayed this angle. The sheer luck that there were two pilots on board as passengers, relief pilots, who were making their way to Tel Aviv to take over the flight of another plane. They happened to be on board. One of them was British. So they were able, the plumber, for God's sake, managed to stabilize the plane somehow or other. And then the real pilots came in and saved the day. I mean, a story of heroism and extraordinary luck that saved this plane from tragedy and disaster. Hell of a tale.
1: That's right. And of course, there was another bit of heroism or presence of mind at the very least that we saw from the Indian pilot who, even though he was being stabbed, managed to reach out and open the door, allowing that passenger or those passengers to come and rescue him. I mean, if he hadn't had the presence of mind to have done that, he'd have been locked in that cockpit. You know, those cockpits are locked now, aren't they, to prevent people from coming in from the outside. That really was the key moment that saved his life and the lives of those 174 other people. But I think that the lesson from this really is about Israeli heroism. You know, I wrote a Substack about this just this morning, a short history of Israeli heroism. Israelis are known for their bravery and for their courage because they have to be, frankly. You know, they've got conscription, so almost all of them serve in the armed forces, so they've got that experience. But I think that what it points to is not, I mean, I'm not talking about glamour. I'm not trying to big them up or say that it's cool or that they're great in any kind of propagandistic way. What I'm trying to do is point out the fact that they still feel a sense of bond and solidarity to their fellow citizens and to other people. They feel like they're one big family there. They have a high trust society, unlike what we have here. And that's one of the main reasons why Israel, even now in conditions of war, is one of the happiest countries in the world, placing a long way above Britain, because they have that sense of community and that sense of solidarity. I mean, it's true. You wouldn't believe it. I mean, before October the 7th, it was fourth happiest country in the world behind the Scandi countries. Now it's about eighth, and we're like 21st, 24th, something around there. Because Israel is a happy place, because even in war, they care about each other. And you saw that on October the 7th, when people got up, normal Saturday morning, going about their day, within minutes, they found themselves grabbing whatever weapons they could find and running into the fire to try to protect their fellow citizens. I mean, Noam Tibon is one very good example, 61-year-old retired general who was elsewhere in Israel, learned that his family were trapped in one of the kibbutzim in a safe house, besieged by Hamas, immediately got his handgun and started driving south. On the way, wanting to rescue his family, got involved in several firefights to rescue other people, pull other people out of harm's way, killed several jihadis, grabbed a rifle, didn't get to his family for hours and hours because he was so busy rescuing other people, eventually got to his family and rescued them as
16: amazing,
1: well. That's
16: amazing.
1: Just one. Apparently they said, "Grandpa's here." That was the first line that they greeted him. Yeah, that's just one person. I mean, you've got lots of others as well. There was a young Ethiopian man, the other end of the age spectrum, called Abichail, who ran about 8 miles. He grabbed a gun, ran on foot 8 miles into battle and fought Hamas the entire night to protect his fellow citizens. And it's not just Jews. You know, Arab Israelis, Muslim Israelis showed equal courage in fighting back Hamas and trying to rescue Jews on that day as well. So it's a national spirit in Israel of heroism and valor. And I can't help but think that we used to have that. The Churchill generation of our country had that same spirit. And it feels to me almost as if Israel today has more in common with the Churchill generation than we do. Because, you know, there is story after story. I mean, there was that one a few years ago of that 10-year-old boy whose stepsister was drowning in a pond. Do you remember this? And he was rescuing his sister, and the police saw this going on, and because they weren't trained in water safety, didn't go in to rescue him, and he drowned. I mean, that's not exemplary. I mean, we've had you know, wonderful heroes who fought back terrorists of our own on London, the Lion of Millwall, London Bridge, and so on and so forth, the Narwhal Tusk guy. We've had our own heroes, but you tend to feel that it's not that common in Britain anymore. So I think we can all just look at those Israelis and think, you know, we should be a bit more like that, get a high trust bonded society and begin to defend ourselves, for God's sake, against the enemies both outside our societies and within.
16: Absolutely right. And I think that the way Labour, you know, is basically siding with Iran and Hamas and terrorists against our old ally Israel is an utter disgrace. Ed Miliband's speech at the Labour conference was a scandal, total scandal. Listen, Jake, brilliant to have you on the show. Thank you so much. Excellent stuff, as always. Jake Willis-Simons there, journalist and author. When we come back, we're going to return to the strange case of the RAF Fairford saga. What is going on? It now emerges that one of the alleged terrorists themselves, the five men that were arrested, apparently called the police himself, dialed 999. So it wasn't just this local lady, farmer lady, who dialed 999, so did one of the suspects. Meanwhile, Councillor Burnham, Andy Burnham, is now saying, yes, it does look as if Iran may have been behind this plot. So if it was an Iranian-backed plot, which is what Marco Rubio, the American Secretary of State, indicated. He said a foreign actor was involved. Why on earth did we release these five guys on bail? What is going on here? It gets murkier and murkier. We'll talk about that next. Stay tuned.
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12: Big queues in Bedfordshire for the M1 northbound. It's blocked. Junction 13 towards Flitwick at 12. Queuing back to junction 11. There's an ongoing incident. Still big queues on the M4 westbound. Still closed from Swindon West at 16 to Chippenham 17. And big queues for ongoing repairs. Queues for repairs too for the M6 southbound around Stoke. 16 to 15 slow a lane out. And the M5 southbound 19 to 20 to Clevedon. That's very slow and partially blocked.
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31: Just Talk with 28-day matured conversation. Across the UK, have you got the guts for talk? The home of common sense. This is Talk.
16: Welcome back. Let's go straight over to my next guest because we need to talk about the murky affair of RAF Fairford. He is the chairman of the Great British PAC, Ben Habib. Welcome, Ben.
33: Good afternoon, Kevin.
16: I wanted to get your take on this particular story. What on earth is going on is the basic question. So, all we've had from our government so far, first of all, a wall of nothing, except for to tell us that the five men arrested at the end of the runway in these white vans were British nationals, so that almost certainly means they weren't born here. Marco Rubio then pitches in, while it was being indicated here, oh, they were just fuel thieves, they wanted to steal some petrol or diesel. Yeah, right. Marco Rubio, American Secretary of State, steps in and says, well, we're certain that a foreign actor was involved. We think that's Iran. The president, Donald Trump, says, well, I wouldn't have arrested those five guy. I wouldn't have released those five guys on bail. There's an indication that the Americans and the British have been working on this together. And it now emerges. So at one point we were saying only the diligence, the vigilance of this local lady who dialed 999 at 12:45 a.m. in the early hours of Sunday morning saved RAF Fairford from disaster, a possible bomb attack on the American jets there. But now it turns out that one of the suspects, one of the five men who were arrested before they were arrested, he dialed 999. What is that all about? Also, the local lady who dialed 999, she said, I didn't just see five guys. She said, I saw loads of shadowy men running around in the darkness. Who were they? Were they, as has been speculated, were they coppers, you know, undercover coppers monitoring these people? Were they intelligence officers? Who knows what the hell's going on? But, you know, we're being kept in the dark, and this story gets murkier by the day. Why on earth would you think that one of these alleged suspects would dial 999?
33: Yeah, you know, like so many of these incidents, we're told by the police where the police appeal to us not to speculate, but actually they don't put us in any sort of light. They don't show us what's been going on. And I think one of the other comments made by the police has been that they didn't find any viable bomb parts, by which I think they mean they didn't find any bomb parts. But they also found a large amount of petrol in these vans, which seems peculiar and unexplained as well. Why would you have a lot of petrol in these vans? And the fact that there were three vans, I think we've all seen three vans together, you know, begs the question whether there were only five people. Why would you need three vans to carry five people? You know, one of those vans would have been sufficient for five guys. So, you know, and then the other inexplicable thing is that they were arrested under terrorism laws, which gives the police up to 14 days to hold them before a court order is required in order to hold them for any further period of time. So why did they suddenly release them? And if inquiries are continuing, you certainly don't release someone if you have the opportunity to hold them while those inquiries take place. Everything is very, very murky, as you say. But I think what is clear, and it should be clear to any sane-minded Brit, is that our open borders policy, both legal and illegal, is inviting trouble for this country. And the fact that they may or may not have been British nationals, frankly, is academic. When getting a British passport now is like confetti. If you come to this country, we will not detain illegally. We won't detain and deport you. Yep. If you come here illegally, we're probably going to give you asylum. Once you've got asylum, it's a hop and a skip to getting a British passport. Yeah, does that suddenly legitimise your presence in this country?
16: No, I tell you, as soon as I heard this, don't worry, they're all from London, they're British nationals. I was thinking, I remember that angelic Welsh choir boy, Axel Rudder Cabana, you know.
33: Absolutely.
16: So they're not only untransparent about all this, they tend to sort of literally sell us deceptive lies, to be honest with you. And in terms of these people being released, I mean, no doubt the cops might say, well, it's so we can surveil them and see who what they get up. That's rubbish. I mean, you know, the terrorists often turn to be rather stupid, but they're not that stupid that they'll now go off and do criminal things while they know they're under complete watch by the cops.
33: No.
16: I've been doing this a long time. I've seen lots of people. When the authorities want to remand someone in custody, they always will. They'll find a reason. These people should have been remanded in custody, and they weren't. And then all of a sudden, as people say, well, it's all wires crossed. It's a mess. You know, they're just stupid agricultural diesel thieves. And then Burnham stands up, the Prime Minister, and said, yeah, it does look as if Iran could have been behind this.
33: I know.
16: So, you know, they've got to give us, you know, I don't want spit and comma. I don't want spit and comma and all this, but I do think the public are are owed a little bit more transparency than this. Don't treat us like children. And by the way, do not tell journalists, as they did, you'll have to wait for the facts. You've got to wait for the facts. No, that's not what we do. We don't take instructions from the government or the police as to what we're supposed to do, and we don't wait for facts. We go out to find them ourselves. How dare they say that?
33: Absolutely. And, you know, in the case, just using Axel Rudakurvala again, in his case, the police and the Prime Minister knew that this guy was found in possession of ricin and al-Qaeda workbooks on terrorism. Mm. And yet we were never told that. And even Parliament was hushed up by Lindsay Hoyle, the Speaker, who said that the parliamentarians shouldn't use their privilege to discuss the case. In other words, we were not allowed to venture an opinion or make inquiries of any sort. And the parallel with Danny Tomo,
16: let's just talk about him for just a second, because he is sort of Tommy Robinson's right-hand man. No one wants to make a hero of him, but his alleged crime is, well, he was photographed doing this. It's about a 3-foot-long rubber dinghy, apparently used in, to transport illegal migrants. It's literally a tiny one. It's not a big one. And he stabbed it with a knife with no one in it. He's been remanded in custody twice, and his case probably won't come up until February. You know, two-tier justice, Ben.
33: It's extraordinary. And the thing that just on Danny Tomo as well, you know, to whom was he doing criminal damage? Who owned that dinghy? If it was owned by a people smuggler, which in all probability it was, are we really going to be protecting the interests of people smugglers over British citizens?
16: Well, they call it public property, and we mustn't preclude or prejudge an ongoing criminal case. But we've seen his crime because it was photographed. It's stabbing a 3-foot-long rubber dinghy. Does that warrant holding him in custody? If you're to release on bail people suspected of a serious terror bomb plot on an RAF airbase? Come on, Ben.
33: The differences are stark.
16: Yeah, there's a lot of
33: alarming.
16: There's a lot of questions to be answered here. Ben, I've got to go now, but really good to have you on the show. Thank you so much. Ben Habib there, chairman of the Great British Pack. When we come back, we're going to be talking to a domestic abuse survivor, Claire Milne. Very brave young lady. She's going to go public because she, like so many women around the country, is quivering in fear because the early release scheme looks set to free the man who beat and tortured her. So many women going through this right now. Among the 700 people released today are men who beat their wives up, beat their partners up. That is a crime with a history of recidivism. People always go back to it. What are we doing? What on earth is going on? Labour government, women's safety is so important to us. Well, don't release domestic abuse violent people then. It's ridiculous. We'll talk about that next. We'll talk to the very brave Claire Milne. Stay tuned for that.
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0: Now, this is just astonishing that the government's doing this, because this is a guaranteed recidivist crime. Men who coercively control and beat their wives up always go back to torment them again. So all over the country now, as these domestic abusers, these excuses for men, are released, there are women quivering with fear, because these guys are, you know, likely to turn up on their doorstep and do it all over again. We're going to talk to one now. She is a very brave domestic abuse survivor, Claire Milne. Welcome to the show, Claire.
1: Thank you very much for having me on.
0: It's a pleasure to have you on the show. Now, I guess for you, the good news is your ex-husband, Robert Dales, because he got the prisoners being released today, are every single one of them, are people who got sentences of 19 months or less. Your ex-husband's offences against you and your children were so serious that he got 2 years, so he doesn't quite qualify for this. But he will be probably released in the next batch, which may be February or March. So you have that to seriously worry about. Well, first of all, tell me what, if you don't mind, Claire, what did he do to you? What did he do to you and your kids?
1: So I was subjected to coercive and controlling behaviour. I was subjected to physical violence. Along with that was emotional and psychological abuse. There was threats to kill. There was threats to harm. And on the 21st of September, I got an email with a letter stating that he would be released week commencing 9th of November this year.
0: Okay. And how does that make you feel?
1: It's made me feel very panicked. When I read that, I felt physically sick. I had a panic attack. And I just feel that everything that I went through for, you know, the 8 years of that relationship, you know, that's not justice to me. And I don't feel that him being released early actually really shows the gravitas of what he did to me. You know, I had abuse in pregnancy and postpartum, one of the most vulnerable times for a woman, and I wasn't able to enjoy being in that newborn baby bubble and, you know, just focusing on my child, because all of that time I was just focused on protecting me and my child.
0: And do you have a little boy or a little girl?
1: I have a little boy.
0: I mean, this is another really, you know, traumatic element of all of this. Poor little boy who has to witness what your ex-husband was doing to you. That's nothing. Kids shouldn't have to see that kind of thing, should they?
1: No, not at all. You know, I fled when my baby was 9 weeks old, you know, and again, a way of being able to control me and coerce me was stating that it was my hormones. You know, I had a C-section. He spat at me 24 hours after giving birth, and I had to try and run up the corridor because he was taking my child away in the car seat.
0: Sorry, Claire, rewind that. He spat at you 24 hours after you gave birth to his child? What was that about? Why did he do that?
1: He wanted the red book. I wanted the red book, sorry, for my son, which the nurses hadn't given, and he just wanted to get out of the hospital.
0: Sorry, I'm not very good on child, but what's the red book?
1: So the red book is the healthcare book.
0: Okay, yeah. He wanted it, and you wouldn't give it to him, and he spat at you 24 hours after you'd given birth to his child.
1: Yes, that's correct. Yeah.
0: How did that make you feel?
1: It just reconfirmed the fact that, you know, I was not in a safe environment and he was not a safe person to be around. You know, the abuse leading up to that was absolutely, you know, horrendous in itself anyway. The abuse escalated in 2023. That's when the physical violence was at its most prominent. And the emotional psychological abuse that I had was also horrendous, because he wanted to section me. He made me go see a therapist because he said I wasn't living in the real world. My reality was wrong. And so, you know, that the emotional and psychological side of it, even though, you know, physical abuse is so harmful, the emotional and psychological abuse within the coercive control is so damaging, because you genuinely end up believing what they're saying, because you're just getting berated and you get it drilled into you every single day that you're with.

0: them.
1: How soon, I mean, presumably, you know, you got married, not quite realising, if you don't mind me putting this, where you were marrying a monster. How soon before these terrible incidents, how soon did it take before you began to realise this guy isn't right?
0: I mean, to start with, as I say, it started off emotional, and there would be certain outbursts that he would do. There would be a violent outburst of, say, punching a wall or punching a door, and then you would have nothing for a little while. So then you would automatically then think it was your fault, because again, that's how they made, you know, that's how he made me feel.
1: Right.
0: And then over the course of the relationship, things did start, you know, did start to escalate. But it was definitely when we got married that the role kind of changed in terms of how controlling he was and how violent he would be. You know, he would say that he is here and I am here, and there was what he called pink job and blue jobs. He expected me to do certain things that was a pink job.
1: Unbelievable. So that would be like traditional women's jobs, apparently. Yes. You know, in the kitchen and doing the washing and all. Yes. That kind of stuff. So as you began to realise that you'd married a dangerous and violent man, your life must have become a kind of a hell. Were you constantly worried that you might anger him, might trigger him?
0: Yes, all of the time. It felt like I had to coach myself in knowing what to say and what not to say, not to have an opinion. If I was to have an opinion, it had to be in line with his. I was constantly treading on eggshells in the relationship, and I became a shadow of my former self. I was a really outgoing, sociable individual, and I ended up being a very introverted, very recluse person. And I don't now recognise myself in pictures when I look back. That I just don't recognise her, because she is just so different to who I was.
1: At what point did you decide, I've got to get out of here, and you picked up your kid and I think you went to your parents' house? So what was the moment where you decided to do that?
0: It was the day that I ended up having to barricade myself in the bedroom because he was very, very angry and then proceeded to kick the door in.
1: You had to barricade, so he was threatening to kill you or beat you up, and you had to barricade yourself in the bedroom. And at that point, presumably you were with your baby, were you?
0: Yes.
1: So at that point, you must have thought, enough is enough, right?
0: Yes, I did, because, you know, I needed to just get out of that situation. I needed to ensure that there was protection for my child. You know, it became bigger than me. It wasn't just about what I could, not even handle, if I'm honest. It becomes a point where the safety of yourself, yes, you should have safety for yourself, and that's paramount. But when it comes to a child, there's no question that the safety of a child is at the forefront of, you know, if a victim does have children, why they choose to flee.
1: So when you fled, Claire, with your baby, you went to your parents. What did he pursue you? Did he come for you?
0: There was post-separation abuse after, yes. A lot of it, again, was emotional and psychological abuse. He said that he would ruin me. He would take me through the courts. He hoped that I had money because, again, he was going to ruin me. He said that I was crazy. He said it was my hormones. I had a combination of things. And then when I eventually decided to go to the police, it was actually just to do a disclosure under Claire's law. But because I had so much evidence around all of the abuse that had encompassed all of those years, they really asked me to, you know, think about pressing charges on him, because they were incredibly, you know, worried for my safety. I was referred into MARAC 3 times, and MARAC is the multi-agency risk assessment conference for very high risk offenders.
1: So Claire's law, ironically, was very good for this Claire, you.
0: Yes, definitely. You know, I wish I had done the Claire's law sooner. I wish I had.
1: Just explain, Claire, what Claire's law is for the audience.
0: Yes, of course. So Claire's law was introduced because, unfortunately, there was a woman who lost her life to her ex-partner, and the family pushed for Claire's law. So basically it means that you can go and ask the police if somebody has criminal conviction or has any allegations around violence against women or children. You know, it can be ABH, GBH, all of that. And you put in the perpetrator's details. It will be a date of birth, name, address. And then if there is something to disclose, the police will get in touch with you.
1: So you've gone to your parents. He's continuing at least the coercive psychological torture of you. You went to the police. In the end, he's convicted and he goes to jail for 2 years. So right now, you know, you can live a peaceful, happy life. But this guy's getting out. Tell me how that makes you feel. I mean, did you genuinely feel, I mean, he keeps threatening your life. I mean, presumably, bearing in mind Claire's law, you fear for your life.
0: Yes, I'm incredibly concerned and, you know, I think terrified is the right word about him coming out. You know, when you've got somebody like that, especially when you're fleeing a domestic abusive relationship, fleeing is actually, you know, very well known as the most dangerous time because they become unpredictable because all they want is to have that element of control back. And I think what infuriates me and angers me so much is that in 2024, when the early release scheme was proposed, they stated that high-risk offenders of domestic abuse, which would encompass stalking, coercive and controlling behaviour and non-fatal strangulation, would be excluded. But then you fast forward to 2026 with the Sentencing Act and you have Andy Burnham pausing this and you think, fantastic, actually, maybe he will listen to domestic abuse survivors and he will put domestic abuse offenders, you know, in the exclusion. But that doesn't happen. And nobody will answer the question as to why. In this country, it takes such a lot of courage for victims to even come forward to go through the court process and get someone convicted, let alone the arduous process of trying to prove with evidence that this has happened to you so you get a domestic abuse conviction.
1: So it's very difficult a process to go through. And finally, I think, Claire, you've decided, and I think it's a good decision, that the one way to perhaps keep yourself and your son safe is to go public, make a song and dance about it, as it were, because if you become a sort of slightly public figure, then if you get into trouble, it's likely to press more alarms for the police. That's your decision, isn't it?
0: Yes, it is. You know, and also to be able to voice other concerns that other victims and survivors have. You know, it frustrates me because how many more women need to die for the government to take this seriously? You know, and with this scheme, it's a trial and error scheme as far as I am concerned. And like most schemes, when they are tried, if something goes wrong, only then does somebody go, actually, we probably shouldn't do this. And that error will be somebody's life.
1: Well said. And last question to you. This is obviously an issue that goes beyond party politics, but our Labour government is very fond of saying that, you know, women's safety is a sacredly important issue to it. How do you think that sits with the fact that the same Labour government is releasing hundreds of domestic abusers, violent men, who will go on to terrify people like yourselves? How do you think that the government's avowed devotion to women's safety sits with this releasing of violent domestic abusers?
0: I think it sits with the various inconsistencies that they said throughout all of this scheme. They will talk on interviews on camera stating that there will be stringent and strong precautions and safeguards for victims, that victims are at the forefront and they will get to speak about exclusion zones and have a real say in what is going to happen when that offender is released. But when you look at the progressive model and you read the fine print, as I have done, actually tagging and electronic monitoring is actually only presumed. It is not a guarantee. And again, with probation, they can rebut this along with the exclusion zones. So the government may state that they're doing a lot of stringent safeguards, but actually, in writing, that is not necessarily the case because nothing is guaranteed.
1: If you want to keep women safe, don't release these guys. It's as simple as that. Claire, you're a very brave lady. You've got our number, and anytime we can help, do get in touch. We'll keep in touch with you. That is Claire Milne, domestic abuse survivor. Her story. I mean, these guys, 24 hours after she had their child, that guy, Robert Dale, spat in her face in hospital. My God. Some people. Let's go to break. When we come back, we'll talk about Brexit. Stay where you are.
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13: Long delays as you head eastbound on the M65 through Lancashire tonight. A full closure there as emergency carriageway repairs continue. Junction 6 at Blackburn through to 7 at Accrington. It's also busy northbound the M1 through Bedfordshire with a full blockage. Emergency services incident. Junction 12 at Flitwick through to 13 at Bedford. Also some queues westbound the M4 through Wiltshire with a full closure for emergency barrier and resurfacing repairs. That's from 16 Swindon West through to 17 at Chippenham. Watch out for queues clockwise the M25 through Kent around the M26 as well.
2: Argument, attitude, opinion. Have you got the guts for talk? Across the UK, the home of common sense, this is Talk.
1: Welcome back. Now we're going to talk about Brexit. Andy Burnham, he's the Prime Minister. You may have noticed, God knows how, God knows why. He has warned us that in the next Labour election manifesto, you know, that's the election that he won't be calling earlier, but he almost certainly will, that manifesto may well contain a pledge to hold another referendum aimed at getting us back into the EU. So we'll be asked again, do you want to rejoin the Brussels Club? Absolutely outrageous. Let's talk to Henry Bolton, Brexiteer, former leader of UKIP. Henry, you campaigned hard for Brexit and you won. I think that what Burnham is saying here is absolutely outrageous. It's an outrageous attack on democracy. The biggest vote in British history resulted in the British people voting to leave the EU, and he wants to U-turn on that, renege on that. It's disgusting.
14: It's absolutely outrageous. Not only is it a policy issue, which we can discuss and debate, we had a referendum that was a once-in-a-generation referendum. And the failure was not in leaving the European Union. The failure was in the government of the time, the Conservative government, very much with the support of the left, failing utterly and completely to plan for that the eventuality of us leaving and implementing any sort of plan. There was no vision put in front of the British public as to where we wanted to go and how we wanted to
1: achieve
14: it.
1: Henry, I apologise, we haven't got long, but just tell us, just try it in 20 seconds, the affront on democracy of this.
14: No, it's a total slap in the face for democracy. I mean, it's absolutely outrageous. And if he wants to divide the nation and polarise the nation even further, he's going the right way about it.
1: Henry, let's get you on and talk about this at more length in the future. That was Henry Bolton, I think, summing up what we all feel. This is an outrageous affront on democracy. How dare Burnham say we're going to do this again? Stay tuned, more to come.
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7: Good evening. Hundreds of prisoners have been freed from jails across England and Wales aimed at easing overcrowding. Killers and paedophiles are exempt, but domestic abusers are not. Claire Milne is a domestic abuse survivor, and she's been told her ex-husband could be released in the next month.
0: Just feel that everything that I went through for 8 years of that relationship, that's not justice to me. And I don't feel that him being released early actually really shows the gravitas of what he did.
7: And there's been a mix of emotions amongst those released.
15: They're setting us up to fail, so we come back to jail.
16: I don't plan on reoffending.
17: You come out, we're back in. I see the same people. I've been coming here since I was 21. I'm 43.
7: Reform UK's Nigel Farage says Andy Burnham's plans to rejoin the EU goes against his push for regional devolution.
18: Any closer relationship, let alone rejoining the European Union, would hand powers back in the other way to an unaccountable organisation by which we couldn't change a single law they make. So I find the whole thing hypocritical.
7: The Prime Minister says a second Brexit referendum could be in the next Labour manifesto. A former teacher has been jailed for 7 years for sexually abusing a boy she was tutoring in the 1990s. 65-year-old Deborah Franklin was married and in her 30s at the time. Travelodge fundamentally failed a woman who was sexually assaulted by a man who was given a keycard to her room. An independent review found that she was treated disgracefully after the incident at the chain's hotel in Maidenhead, and it highlighted wider concerns over security. There's more people coming into the UK than leaving as the population hits 69.5 million. The ONS stats also show the number of births in the country is the lowest for more than four decades. And the Royal Shakespeare Company is changing up Richard II. The monarch's having a sex change and will be played by a woman and as a woman. That's the latest. I'm Alex Izat.
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1: Welcome back. In a little while, we'll talk about an East London mosque with proper charitable status, which is facing a police probe because they have published a number of sermons by the imams and the preachers there, encouraging husbands to hit their wives and condoning gay people being put to death, executing homosexuals. They published this. We'll talk about that, and we'll also have a talk about this guy, the Hamas fanatic, who was imprisoned. He broke into the country illegally on a dinghy, came across the channel. We imprisoned him, unusually, for immigration offences. He was sentenced to 9 months, came up not much quicker than that. When he came out, did we deport him? No! We gave him a taxpayer-funded house in Corby. We'll talk about that nonsense in a little while. But first, let's spend the next 20, 25 minutes in the excellent company of a senior fellow at the New Culture Forum, Philip Kisley. Welcome, Philip.
19: Hi, Kev. Great to see you. How are you?
1: I'm okay. Always good to have you on the show. Let's talk first, number of issues I need to talk with you about, obviously. But let's talk first about something we briefly discussed just now. And that is the shocking announcement by this Prime Minister that he's considering putting into Labour's next election manifesto a pledge to hold a referendum aimed at persuading the people of this country to reverse their decision and rejoin the EU. What a disgusting affront to democracy. Isn't it disgusting and revolting the way that people like him and Tony Blair say, oh, well, you see, the thing is, when the majority of British people in the biggest vote ever seen in this country voted to leave the EU, they're all so stupid they didn't know what they were voting for. That's why we've got to have another referendum. These Labour people and their condescending, patronising claptrap are just outrageous. This pledge to have another referendum, I think, is a step too far on the part of this Prime Minister. Your thoughts?
19: Oh, well, I mean, it is a step too far. It's completely undemocratic. And we see very, very clearly where they are going. You know, I mean, not only that, he was talking about proportional representation as well, isn't he? Because he feels as though he can't win a clear majority in the first past the post system. So what they will do is they will just change the parameters. They'll change the goalposts. They will do whatever they can to maintain power. And it goes against the grain, doesn't it, of devolution. You know, talking about, you know, divesting power from Westminster and giving it to the regions, at the same time going to, you know, this undemocratic monstrosity that is the EU. But it just feels as though, just thinking back to his speech earlier in the week, you know, where hope was the key word there, it feels that, all right, if you're hoping for this, you know, well, good luck to you, because luck is what you will need. Luck is what hope is all about, isn't it? Because the British people absolutely will not stand for this. If you put this in a referendum, if you put this in your manifesto, you will be beaten hands down and it will be the end.
1: It's just dreadful. What I think, you know, in terms of this Prime Minister and in terms of this speech at the Liverpool Labour Party conference, which some people said, the greatest Prime Ministerial speech of all time, was it? It was full of terrifying content, to say the least. I keep saying, I think we've got the X Factor Prime Minister here. He wins, not because he has any talent or any good ideas, but because he can cry at will and sell a sentimental sob story. I feel sorry for him. I have sympathy for him losing his father. I lost mine. That's heartbreaking. I never used the death of my father to push my own career, but he did. You know, this is the X Factor Prime Minister carrying himself along on a sort of wave, a tidal wave of sloshy emotion, and the people are falling for it. It worries me.
19: Well, it really worries me, and some of the commentary has just been absolutely ludicrous. One commentator, I think from the New Statesman, said he was filling up with tears listening to it. I was filling up with tears, but for very different reasons.
1: Me too.
19: I was looking to the future and thinking, my God, we're sunk. But just to come back to this message of hope, you know, hope is what you have when there's nothing left, when you have no strategy, or you're just at the mercy of other things. I hope this lump isn't cancerous. I hope the noise downstairs at 3 a.m. isn't burglars breaking in. I hope that the missus doesn't kill me when I forget her birthday. You know, that kind of thing. There's no strategy here. But people buying into this are willfully aware of that. They must be. If I am and you are, then they must be. But this is, again, this is just about power. This is, you know, it's like them saying, oh, these little people, you know, they don't know. They don't know about anything. They're low information. They used to call us low information, didn't they? It's better that that they don't have any power. Let's
1: They're very emotional. They're very emotional. Give them a few tears. Give them a tear-jerking story. They'll fall for that every time. That's exactly the way these people are thinking. Did you see, by the way, Philip, this email memorandum that went out from the Labour Comms Department to all the delegates, particularly MPs and cabinet secretaries and ministers. Oh, if you're interviewed on TV, use the following terms: an epoch-making speech, one of the greatest political speeches of all time, a leader's speech, showing. They actually dictated the terms that people were ordered to use when asked about this speech. They tried to elevate it way beyond what it was. We're being conned here. We're being conned. He didn't mention the migrant crisis. He didn't mention the economy. He didn't mention the concrete boots of our grotesque £350 billion a year welfare bill. He didn't mention the madness of net zero and so on and so forth. It glossed over all his problems. He won't be able to afford most of those slushy promises he made to us.
19: No, I mean, I saw that that you're talking about, that diktat in a way, and I thought immediately of Soviet communism. You know, this is what you have to think, this is what you have to feel, and this is the message. No matter what the reality is, you know, no matter what you're seeing and you're experiencing in front of your eyes, you know, it was a fairly rubbish speech that was just slop. It was just porridge, wasn't it?
1: Yeah.
19: But what you've got to do is you've got to promote it, because this is the narrative. This is who we are. We're against those people. It's us versus them. It's the good versus the wicked. This is a Manichaean struggle, and it's all great and it's all lovely. And, you know, at last we've got our little PR person. We've got the person who can spread the message, because he's really, really nice. I've got news for you. He isn't really, really nice. He's really, really dangerous. And if you can't see that, then you probably deserve all you're going to get in terms of economic hardship and cultural and societal turmoil. And
1: one of the problems, Philip, is that the electorate, unlike me, mostly are sort of too young to remember the 1970s. Andy Burnham's too young to remember the horror of it, because he was born in 1970. I remember it. It was a nightmare. And he wants to take us back. You know, the unions just dictating how the country was being governed, and a Labour government so in hock to the unions, so under orders to pay them whatever grotesque pay rises they demanded, that they blew the economy and they had to go cap in hand to the International Monetary Fund to bail us out, to save us from bankruptcy. And that's what he wants to go back to. Let me just move on. I think we'll park Councillor Burnham there. Let's talk about some of these Labour policies, or rather one. This goes back to his less than impressive predecessor, Keir Starmer. Remember him? No, me neither. But seriously, Keir Starmer, scrabbling around as he always was for headlines that made it look as if he wanted in some way to get control of the migrant crisis. You know, smash the gangs, smash the gang, evil gangs. They didn't smash a single gang. So then he moved on to the absurd one-in, one-out scheme. This was a scheme by which, one in every 16, 17 cross-channel migrants, illegal migrants, would be plucked out of the ether. You're the unlucky one. We're swapping you with a French. It's like swap a foreigner with the French. They would get sent back to France. It's been around for about a year. When last August, I think it started. So over a year. 1,400 pointless deportations by Britain to France. Every single one of them cost us £56,000. £56,000 each. 50 of them came straight back illegally.
19: Yeah.
1: It didn't deter a single soul. It was no deterrent whatsoever. And finally, the government has officially scrapped that slice of utter nonsense. I mean, these people running the country, they couldn't run a bath.
19: No, and of course we don't know what's going to be put in its place. Hope, I would imagine, is going to be put in its place.
1: Hope in every postcode.
19: Because, yeah, exactly. Hope in every postcode. But, I mean, so far this year, I think something around about 20,000 people have come over in small boats. And I was just looking before. I was looking... You know,
1: 83,000 since Labour came to power in 2024. Extraordinary.
19: Yeah, yeah, but I mean, but the thing is, as we saw in the Talk documentary, it kind of doesn't matter how many coming over on a day-to-day basis. It matters how many are gathering at Calais and on the beaches there.
1: And there are thousands.
19: Yeah. So, but I was just looking before, Kev, the people who are coming over in terms of percentages, the top percentages of people who are coming over on the small boats are from Sudan, Eritrea, Somalia, Iran. You know, all of these places.
1: The top countries. Yeah.
19: Yeah. The craziest places in the world with the most dangerous people in the world, and they are coming over. And of course, what are we doing? We're indulging in hope, aren't we? So, well, you know, they might not come here and wreak havoc and create chaos, but of course they absolutely will. And there is no strategy. This is what I keep coming back to. I keep coming back to the fact that there is no strategy. There is no policy. There is no even, you know, determination to get to grips with any of this stuff. And this has been going on as a national disgrace and a national emergency since 2022. It isn't just the Labour Party. Jokers before them. This has been going on for such a long time, off the scale. And every day, with every boat that comes across, women and children are being put in danger, as we know. The whole fabric of society is changing because there are so many people coming over. It's costing us a fortune. And everybody is just sick to the back teeth of it. I know I am.
1: I am too. But this government, you know, his only line, old Burnham, his numbers are coming down. No, you didn't quite get the memo, did you, Andy? We want numbers to stop. Stop this. Stop the boat. Solve this crisis. He doesn't get it. He's not in touch with the people. He thinks he is, but he isn't. Now, this is what I think. This is why I think Burnham and his slushy, sentimental claptrap is, at this point, kind of winning the day. And why Labour, you know, could even win the next election. Yep. I mean, that to me is extraordinary after what Starmer did, the disaster of this government. But this Labour government is the inheritor of at least two decades, maybe more, of a covert campaigning by the woke left. So over the past couple of decades, more and more, we've had more and more mad wokery. We've got teachers, left-wing teachers, brainwashing kids. And so this government is the inheritor of this covert campaigning. So this country, before Labour won the election, was already ridiculously left-wing because of this covert campaigning. Now, they're in power and the wokery just gets worse and worse and worse. Long-running intro to what I'd like you to discuss next, Philip. Well, if you want to go up to Stratford to watch the Royal Shakespeare Company production of Richard II... the King, King Richard, is going to be played by Elizabeth Debicki. She played Princess Diana in the TV series The Crown, the Netflix series The Crown. So a woman is going to play this rather, you know, distinctly male king, which sort of harks back to recently when there were 14 trigger warnings on a production of Julius Caesar, Shakespeare's other play, at the Stratford-on-Avon Theatre. 14 trigger warnings. And by the way, Julius Caesar, the entire cast were women. I mean, hey, Royal Shakespeare Company in Stratford-on-Avon, any jobs for men at all? I mean, what is going on? What a load of nonsense.
19: Oh, no, you can't have jobs for men in the theatre. They're wicked. White men especially. Me and you, my God, we'd be out of it.
1: No chance.
19: Yeah, I mean, the thing that gets me about this, it's just so boring and predictable. You can imagine them sat round in a production meeting, can't you? You know, with their blue hair and their short fringes and their rainbow-coloured tops, all identical, the same people coming up with the same. You can imagine the moment, can't you? I know, let's make Richard II a woman. You know, who'd have thought we could do that?
1: Let's make the entire cast of Julius Caesar women.
19: Yeah, it's amazing. yeah, let's do that. You can imagine that kind of thing, can't you? And it's just so predictable. It's so boring. There is my concern with all of this stuff, and I actually used to teach drama, right? In a previous life, I used to teach drama. And it's about creativity, and it's about being original, and it's about being aware of the canon and doing something new with it. We stopped doing something new with it. The role shapes, that stopped about 15, 20 years ago, and it's just the same stuff over and over again, driven by a ridiculous ideology that just is about race, gender, sexuality. Everything is geared towards exactly the same thing, and it is just so boring. We know all about that, and more to the point, we know it doesn't work, because actually what it is, it's promoting DEI, and it's promoting DEI across society, and we know not only does it not work, it has catastrophic ramifications. We only have to think about Henry Novak and all the rest of it. So this stuff is not only boring, it's dangerous. And again, I've come back to the same thing. I'm just sick of it. I want to see something different. I want to see some decent drama. If we have to go back to the 70s, if he's going to take us there, forget the politics, but I'll have the drama. How about that? How's that for a compliment?
1: What I'd like to see, listen to this. This is this recent production of Julius Caesar, the very, very important, or, you know, famous Shakespeare play at the home of Shakespeare, Stratford upon Avon, at the theatre there. These are the reasons for the 14, there were 14 trigger warnings for the audience as they came in. These are some of the reasons. Ooh, you might see the murder of Julius Caesar. There are props and visual effects, fake blood, plastic knives, plastic toy and machine guns. There is the occasional use of strong language. There's an imprisonment, scenes depicting imprisonment of women, audio triggers, alerts for the sound of war, and so on and so forth. You know, I saw a recent story about, a similar story about Macbeth. You know, look out. He kicks the bucket. I mean, this is these plays have been staged for hundreds of years. Suddenly, idiots who are producing them at the home of Shakespeare, at Shakespeare's theatre, feel that we've got to be warned about what happens in them. This is a kind of a departure of common sense. There is no common sense in this. This is woke madness.
19: Yeah, but it's also a promotion of stupidity as well. And I'll give you a really, really good example from my own experience. I work with a very, very big Shakespeare company, and they were working with young people, and they said, well, guess what we'll do, right? We'll cut down on the poetry. We'll make a street dance version of it. Really? A street dance version of it? How original? That's really going to stretch them, isn't it? Yeah. I mean, the point of all this stuff is to take us out of ourselves, to challenge us, to try and... The point of drama is to look at new things and look at our experience in a different way. Street dance? Really? Give me a break.
1: Yeah, yeah. Hamlet, the breakdancing version. I mean, come on. You know, as I say, give us all a break. Stop the world. I want to get off it. Honestly, it's gone insane. Or Britain has. Philip, always a pleasure to have you on the show. That was fantastic. The great Philip Kisly there, senior fellow at the New Culture Forum. We're going to talk next about this mosque in East London facing an investigation because it's published sermons by its imams and its preachers advocating the execution of gay people because apparently gay sex is the most evil of acts. And also condoning or advising men to beat their wives, hit their wives for any disobedience, especially if they want sex. If the woman says, no, I don't want sex, then this mosque in East London says, well, you know, beat her up, hit her, make her put out. I mean, for God's sake, we're going to talk about that next. Stay tuned.
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13: Long delays as you head eastbound on the M65 through Lancashire tonight. A full closure there as emergency carriageway repairs continue. Junction 6 at Blackburn through to 7 at Accrington. It's also busy northbound the M1 through Bedfordshire with a full blockage. Emergency services incident. Junction 12 at Flitwick through to 13 at Bedford. Also some queues westbound the M4 through Wiltshire with a full closure for emergency barrier and resurfacing repairs. That's from 16 Swindon West through to 17 at Chippenham. Watch out for queues clockwise the M25 through Kent around the M26. As well.
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20: 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Across the UK. 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
1: In a little while, we're going to be talking about the extraordinary attempted execution of a satanic killer in Tennessee. A woman called Krista Pike, she was due to be the first woman executed in Tennessee for 200 years. She was given two fatal injections of pentobarbital. A little later, fell into a deep sleep and was later snoring. And when she came round, she said, "Is this supposed to happen?" No, Krista, it's not. You're supposed to be dead. So they couldn't even kill her properly. So we will deal with that extraordinary story in a few minutes. What the hell happened there? First, though, let's talk about this mosque in East London, where they published sermons by preachers and imams advocating the execution of gay people because they say gay sex is the most evil of acts. and also advising and condoning men, or condoning and advising men to hit their wives if they're disobedient, particularly in the field of a request for sex. If these women say, no, I don't want sex, then according to these sermons, then the guy, the husband, should belt them one, you know, and bring them into line. Good, isn't it? Let's talk to a former Anglican bishop. He's now a Roman Catholic. He's a columnist, and he's a former chaplain to the late Queen Elizabeth, Dr. Gavin Ashenden. Welcome to the show, Gavin.
0: Hello, Kevin. Good evening.
1: Good to have you on the show. Now, I don't want to get involved of, you know, my religion's better than yours or anything like that. But you do get these stories to do with, shall we say, versions, extreme versions of Islamism, of the Muslim faith, that, you know, just seem to take us back to something medieval, something completely uncommensurate with the modern age. So this mosque in East London is called the Hackney Islamic Community Centre, or if you prefer, the Masjid Dar al-Hadith. It has published a number of sermons by preachers and imams, which, as I just said, among other things, call for the execution of homosexuals, of gay people, because gay sex, as one of the sermons says, is one of the most evil of acts. And it also urges men to, or men are urged to, discipline their wives if they disobey them, including, or especially, if they refuse to have sex. Now, they're facing a police investigation because of this, because these, they are advocating acts that are against the law. But, you know, whereas, you know, I think we should respect the Islamic faith, there are people who come out with these versions of it that make you think, you know, what is this? Is this 2026 or 1556? This is the problem with Islamism in this country, isn't it?
0: Well, I'm going to disagree with you. I think we do have to decide whether one religion is better than another. I know for the last 50 years it's been usual to say, well, you know, religious people are religious and they have religions and one religion is much the same as another, but it simply isn't true. Christianity is by far the best religion. And I'm not saying that because it's mine and I like it. I'm saying it because, unlike other religions, it's produced universities, schools, hospices. It looks after people when they're fragile. It believes in compassion and forgiveness, not force. If you compare it with other religions, it's different. And I think those values are better. The problem with Islam, when you say, I want to respect Islam, I don't respect Islam. Now, I may get arrested for that, because nowadays they make it nearly an arrestable offence. I'm very happy to respect Muslims as my fellow human beings, many of whom are perfectly as moral and as good as I am, often better. But the religion itself is not something you can respect, because what you've described is not an extreme version. It doesn't have an extreme version. Again, the problem is that people often think it, they think in Christian terms. They think it must be a bit like Christianity, where you do have extreme versions and relaxed versions. Islam is not like that. It's codified. It's written down. It was supposed to be perfect in the late 600s, and you can't make it any better. I heard Nigel Farage on the radio last night saying, "Well, what Islam needs is a reformation," and he doesn't understand what he's dealing with. Islam cannot be reformed. It came out perfect. It can't be changed. You can only be a better observer of it. Now, the problem is, to be a better observer of it is to what you call be radical. That's the better observer. And it involves hitting your wife when she doesn't behave. It involves killing Jews. It involves killing people who don't accept Islam. That's the better version of Islam. It's not the more extreme one. And until people understand what's in the Quran and what it tells people to do, what it requires to be a good Muslim, they'll go on thinking that these acts of violence towards us are extreme aberrations, when in fact the other one. That's what the llama's been doing as it's moved through the world on the edge of the sword for 1,500 years.
1: Yeah, I would say, Gavin, I was trying to be careful earlier, but, you know, I do think that what we're talking about here, you know, hit your wife if she won't agree to sex or doesn't obey you. Let's kill all gay people because gay sex is evil. I think it's a pile of medieval garbage, and there's a problem there, I would agree. Can we just quickly move on? I want to talk to you about a sort of more of a political issue, really. But this is the story of a Hamas fanatic. His name is Abu Wadi. His story beggars belief. In 2025, he broke into the country illegally, March 25, came across on board an illegal cross-channel dinghy. He paid £1,300 for the privilege. Unusually, fairly soon afterwards, he was jailed for 9 months for immigration offences. That doesn't often happen to small boat migrants, but he was. You would think that when they let him out early, of course, when he came out, you'd think that they might deport him. This guy has broken our laws, we've sent him to jail. Sorry, mate, you're on your way back to Palestine, to Gaza, he's a Palestinian. No, we didn't deport him. We gave him a taxpayer-funded house. The house is worth £157,000. He was living there at taxpayers' expense. Extraordinary, extraordinary. Now, he's persuaded the authorities that, he's renounced his extremism, his support of Hamas. He's a good God-fearing individual. He once called for the death of all Jews. While he has been protesting his innocence, the authorities have at last removed him from his house in Corby. The backdrop to this is a video has emerged on TikTok of a bunch of kids in the middle of Corby all shouting. I don't think they have any idea what they're saying. Free Palestine. With him smiling in the background. Why on earth is this guy still in the country? Why on earth, after we sent him to prison, did we not deport him, rather give him a free house? What the hell is going on in this country, Gavin?
0: It's very difficult to know, isn't it, whether it's incompetence or whether it's intended. I've thought for some time that the people who run the bureaucracy are seriously influenced by Islamic allegiance. The reason I think that, I remember looking back about 15 years to when the Syrian crisis came and we brought some Syrian refugees in. We should have brought in 10% who were Christians because that's the demographic in Syria. We didn't bring any Christians. The Home Office blocked them. I think if the Home Office was blocking Christians from coming in as refugees, genuine asylum seekers, 15 years ago, the influence has increased enormously. We know that the way the police are being trained is to be told that Muslims get special favour. So either it's an extraordinary level of incompetence or worse, the system is already tilted in favour of people like this because they're Islamic, because they support Gaza, because they're on that side of the political divide.
1: And I do think we've got a problem here. You'll be aware of the Christian community, religious people, God-fearing people in this country. When they say, we're very worried about the migrant crisis, we're very worried about these thousands of young men from far-off countries with very different cultures being imported into the country, allowed into the country on a weekly basis. So these are good people. These are people who are worried about their country. Our government, Labour politicians say, well, you're far-right racists. You're intolerant, and so on and so forth. There's a problem with the attitude, particularly of Labour politicians, but some of the other parties as well, with their attitude towards anyone who's concerned and worried about what is actually the number one issue of concern for the people of this country. That's proved statistically by polls. I think that's where the problem lies, the fact that our politicians will not take the fears and concerns of decent people about the migrant crisis seriously. They just say, shut up, you're far-right racists.
0: Well, this is happening throughout the Western world. It was happening in America when the Democrats left the southern borders open because they knew very well that if enough immigrants came through, they would give them a mandate for elections to come because they always vote on the left because the left let them in because the right might get rid of them. The same is true here. And so it's in the Labour Party's interests to allow enormous numbers of Islamic immigrants in. If they vote, when they vote, they're told to vote, their votes are organised even, they will vote for the Labour Party. And so it's one of the ways in which the Labour Party intends to keep power. It completely underestimates what Islam is, and it underestimates the influence and the enormous pressure on our infrastructure that the policies they're pursuing will create. But it's a short-term grasp for power. And it's a shame that we're not able to get that message across in the mainstream media, which on the whole tends to hide it.
1: Well, we don't hide it here on Talk, Gavin. Gavin, once again, it's fantastic to have you on the show. Thank you so much.
0: Thanks.
1: The brilliant Gavin Ashenden there, former Anglican bishop, converted to Catholicism. He's a columnist, he's an author, and he is the former chaplain to the late, great Queen Elizabeth II. So there you have it. Listen, breaking news, very serious breaking news here. This is big, folks. Counter-terror police have said just now, counter-terrorism policing has, this afternoon, made a further arrest in the investigation into activity that took place close to RAF Fairford on Sunday. A 27-year-old man of, listen to this, of dual UK-Iranian...

0: UK dual, UK Iranian national. You can say that again, Vicky. I'd like to thank, she continues, the public for their continued support and patience whilst we work through this investigation. Five men in their 20s were arrested on Sunday, remain on police bail. And we continue to ask, why were they ever released on bail? But there you have it. That's a major development. So the Prime Minister today, this morning, saying that Iran could be behind what happened. It's looking increasingly as this was a serious terror plot, to bomb RAF Fairford, where American jets are kept, of course, for bombing missions on Iran. So this is getting serious, folks. This is quite clearly a very, very serious plot. We'll keep you up to speed with that. But a major development, two more people arrested, one of them a dual UK-Iranian national. So when Andy Burnham says Iran could be behind it, I think you can take that to the bank, folks. Let's go to break. And when we come back, we're going to talk about this execution, or the execution that never was, of the first female who was supposed to be put to death in the state of Tennessee in the United States for 200 years. However, I shouldn't laugh, but she survived two fatal injections. She just sailed through, fell into a deep sleep, snored loudly, came round and said, is this what's supposed to happen? No, Krista, it's not. We'll talk about that next. Stay tuned.
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3: Outside, gloomy skies, a persistent drizzle, and a chilly wind blowing from the west, north, east, and south.
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0: Welcome back. You've heard of near-death experiences. Well, this one takes the biscuit. It happened to Krista Pike. She's a satanic killer, convicted in 1996 of the murder of 19-year-old Colleen Slemmer, whose body was found with

0: satanic pentagram designs carved into her chest. Pike was due a couple of days ago to be the first woman executed in Tennessee for 200 years. And indeed, they wheeled her in and they stuck two fatal injections of pentobarbital into her veins. This was at the Riverbend Maximum Security Institution. But it didn't really go according to plan. Sometime later, after falling into a deep sleep and snoring loudly, she came round and said, "Is this what's supposed to happen?" Not really, Krista. No, that isn't exactly what's supposed to happen. Before we talk to LaDonna Harvey, US journalist and broadcaster, this is Tennessee Governor Bill Lee. He says he's suspending executions, I'm assuming because he's realised that the people who do executions in his state are useless at it. Take it away, Governor Bill Lee.
1: The people of Tennessee expect that those sentences will be carried out in a manner that's not only legal and constitutional, but effective. And that didn't happen. I'm highly disappointed, along with Tennesseans, about what happened last night. There will be a stay of hers and all executions under my watch this, by the end of the year going forward.
0: So she's not going to risk executing any more people because they're no good at it. They can't actually kill people. Let's talk to, as I said, American journalist and broadcaster LaDonna Harvey. Hi, LaDonna. Here's my question. Look, you gave her two injections of pentobarbital. Right. Why not make it three or something like that? I mean, I've heard of incompetence, but not being able to kill someone properly in the execution chamber with a great big stock of lethal poison, that takes the biscuit, doesn't it?
2: Well, I mean, it's not hard to kill people, as we know all too well from how easy it is to, you know, take a pill. You have these kids who go on the internet, they get a pill, it's got fentanyl in it, and it drops them dead in front of their friends and family. It's not difficult to do. You have to do it humanely. We have rules about it. I don't know why they don't have three, but I think they figure two is probably good enough.
0: I bet they don't figure that anymore.
2: No, they don't. And, you know, the thing is, it's you're not supposed to be cruel and unusual in your punishment. There are people who are calling for the electric chair. I would not be comfortable with that. But at some point, you have to be able to do this and do this effectively if you're going to do it. And they could not get it done. And apparently her attorneys had questions about the entire process, and those questions were valid. This phenobarbital or pentobarbital, as you might call it, there was apparently old and was untested. I mean, it seems like it's a pretty basic thing to test it before you use it.
0: I mean, this is incompetence, you know, on an epic scale. I mean, you got Bill Lee saying, "Oh, you know, we're going to suspend all executions now." I mean, I don't know what the death penalty record is in the state of Tennessee, but that seems to me to be ridiculous. I mean, what he's actually saying, as I highlighted earlier, is, "Well, we're not going to put anybody to death now for serious crimes for the foreseeable future because it turns out we're no good at executing people. We can't do it properly." Well, that is just out there when it comes to absurd, isn't it?
2: Well, it seems so on the surface, but keep in mind that you have organizations like the ACLU who are ready, willing, and able to step in and drag them into court into something that's probably going to last a very long time and b cost a lot of money, saying you obviously can't do executions, so you have to stop doing executions until you figure this out. this is a process that by this point you should have down. Tennessee is a southern state. Southern states do tend to be a little bit more
0: They're kind of keen on the death penalty, aren't they?
2: They're kind of keen on the death penalty. This is not an unusual occurrence. What is unusual is what happened. And it's not the first time that they've had trouble. So I'm not surprised that he put a stay on the executions. It's the only smart thing to do.
0: That's it. Sort of, I mean, let's just talk briefly a little bit about Krista Pike's awful crime. Apparently that she was involved, in some kind of love triangle and was bitterly jealous of this poor 19-year-old girl, Colleen Slemmer. And, killed her, ruthlessly killed her, and her body was found with a satanic pentagram design carved onto her chest, which sort of indicates that Krista Pike was some kind of devil worshipper. And, you know, I don't want to get too prosaic at this point, LaDonna, but I'm beginning to think that maybe the devil, Lucifer, stepped in to save her this time, because not dying here was beyond, almost beyond belief.
2: Right. Well, I think that what they did was they had a hard time finding a vein. And, you know, a phlebotomist, last time I got my blood tested, it was pretty easy for them to do it. So I don't know why this was difficult. Taking a look back at what she did, she did not just kill this girl. She and her boyfriend and another person lured her into the woods to kill her. And Krista Pike even took a piece of asphalt, smashed the girl's head so she could take a piece of her skull home. This is not a nice person. You know, this is not a good person. She was also convicted of trying to kill somebody in prison. Again, not a nice person and not a good person. The most that she could have asked for was a flawless execution, and she did not get that. And right now, we don't even know what kind of condition she's in. She was taken to a hospital, and even the governor says, I don't know if she's alive. Well, that's a lie. That's not true. He does know.
0: She's not a good woman, very far from it, but I think we have to say here, given that I'm actually going to dismiss the idea of the devil stepping in to help her, she's not a good woman, but she's one hell of a lucky woman, isn't she?
2: You would think that you would not say that about somebody on death row, but here we are. Welcome to 2026.
0: Incredible story. LaDonna, thanks so much for joining us. Great stuff. LaDonna Harvey there, American journalist and broadcaster. Next up, Sun Sport. Mike Amstead, sport head of content at the Sun newspaper, will join me. I want to talk about Man City, of course. Andy Burnham has bizarrely, in my view, declared that he does not want Britain to lose the rather dubious owners of Man City, who seem to be directly responsible for the problems that great club is enduring. That club is facing an existential crisis. What the hell is Burnham talking about? Do we really want these guys to stick around? He does. We'll talk about that next. Stay tuned.
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10: Long delays as you head eastbound on the M65 through Lancashire tonight. A full closure there as emergency carriageway repairs continue after a vehicle fire. Junction 6 at Blackburn through to 7 at Accrington. Southbound the M1 through West Yorkshire also suffering a partial blockage because of an obstruction around junction 39 at Wakefield. It's busy westbound the M4 through Wiltshire with a full closure there as emergency barrier repairs continue. Junction 16 at Swindon West through to 17 at Chippenham. And also some queues northbound the M1 through Bedfordshire.
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0: Welcome back, Mike Anstead, sport head of content at The Sun newspaper, is in the studio. Welcome, Mike. Let's talk about, obviously, Man City and its continued potentially existential problems. This is bizarre. I mean, you know, I've got to stress Man City are denying all these offences for which it's been found guilty. But, you know, the two men responsible are the kind of owners. Andy Burnham, the Prime Minister, has bizarrely, in my view, declared that he does not want Britain to lose these guys. Mm. I mean, offering support to them, I think, is not quite reading the room.
12: I think certainly it feels if you're Andy Burnham, you'd maybe step back and go, oh, let the Premier League Independent
0: exactly.
12: Commission deal with this.
0: Don't
12: and
0: get
12: then
0: involved.
12: I'll make a comment afterwards. Well, look, we know Burnham's got links with Abu Dhabi because there's a lot of the regeneration in East Manchester, you know, around where the Etihad is, and they've improved a lot of the area around there. Has been largely funded by the Abu Dhabi lot.
0: Yeah.
12: And obviously, you know, Burnham was the mayor of Manchester for a long time.
0: I get it. Yeah, yeah.
12: And help propel him into number 10. So I can see why he would be slapping him on the back and saying, thanks a lot, guys, but probably now isn't quite the moment to be doing that. I think you've got to let this process take its course.
0: I was talking to one of my colleagues on Talk Sport, and, you know, of course, that like yourselves at The Sun, they're saying this is one of the greatest sports stories of all time. Certainly,
12: yeah.
0: Certainly, possibly the worst sports corruption story of all time. And he said that he believes that this is an existential problem for Man City. There will be an exodus of all the top players, and the club may wither and die. I mean, it's as bad as that.
12: I think so. Yeah, this is a huge, huge problem for City. I mean, look, they're going hard with this appeal tomorrow. They're going to lodge this appeal tomorrow. Their argument is going to try and centre around that this money came from this inflated sponsorship deals. The money came from the Abu Dhabi government rather than Sheikh Mansour, who's over here. Even though you might argue,
0: sort of paying themselves securitously.
12: Yeah. I mean, look, he has roles in the Abu Dhabi, you know, the UAE government. Look, if that's where they're going with the appeal, they seem to be pretty confident. They've been bullish throughout this whole process. But
0: would you be? I wouldn't be.
12: Confident. Well, I mean, if that's your tactic to be bullish, you'd probably stick with it, right?
0: But you'd be bullish, but I mean,
12: everything we've seen so far looks like it's pointing in one direction
0: to
12: City being in a hell of a lot of trouble and then facing a huge, huge issue. I mean, look, yeah, if the book's thrown at Man City and they get huge, you know, the fine is almost a little bit irrelevant, but
0: yeah,
12: a huge point deduction that would ultimately end with them going down the leagues, that is a huge problem. You immediately lose your players, you immediately lose a load of money. Reputation in tatters, obviously, and it's a long way back from there.
0: Yeah.
12: You know, this is a huge issue, and like you say, it's such a huge sports story, and it's got so many strands to it. Every day there's new little elements coming today. Like today we've got HMRC might have start having a sniff around of it, which could then bring criminal proceedings, you know, because around Mancini's payments from this Abu Dhabi club for four days a year work.
0: It gets worse and worse and worse. It really does. And I'm looking forward to you coming back next week because we could start to talk about Premier League fixtures.
12: Will we ever talk about football ever again, though? Isn't it just taken over like any?
0: Well, it's more than a sports story. It's massive. Mike, great stuff. Thank you very much. Mike Hampstead there, sport head of content at The Sun newspaper. Next up, Isabel Oakeshott will join us, so stay where you are.
3: 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News. Update. On the Hour. Headlines.
13: Good evening. Counter-terrorism police say they've arrested a 27-year-old dual UK-Iranian man at a London property following an investigation into the apparent plot at RAF Fairford. Five people were detained outside the base in the early hours of Sunday but have been released under investigation. The first batch of prisoners were released today across England and Wales in a bid to ease overcrowding. Some have served just a third of their sentence. These inmates left London's Wandsworth jail earlier.
14: There's not enough space in the jails. We've got to put proper criminals in there.
15: I've just been in a cell full of cockroaches, and mouse and rat.
13: Some offenders have been exempt from the scheme, but domestic abusers are not. And abuse survivor Claire Milnes says her ex-husband is due to be released in November.
16: It's a trial and error scheme as far as I am concerned. And like most schemes, when they are tried, if something goes wrong, only then does somebody go, actually, we probably shouldn't do this. And that error will be somebody's life.
13: A former teacher who sexually abused a young boy has been jailed for 7 years. Court heard that 65-year-old Deborah Franklin groomed the boy in the 90s and once tied him to the bed. He was aged between 9 and 12 at the time. Britain's in talks with European allies about releasing emergency stockpiles of diesel. It's after President Trump threatened to ban exports of the fuel from the US. While the UK only has 40 days' worth of stock in reserve, some countries have more than 200 days' worth of supplies. Four astronauts are on their way to the International Space Station following liftoff from Florida.
17: 5, 4, 3, 2, 1, ignition and liftoff.
13: Their flight's expected to be the quickest yet for Elon Musk's company, with an 8-hour journey to their destination. The SpaceX crew will be on board the ISS for 6 months. That's the latest. I'm Alex Izat.
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0: Welcome back to the third hour of today's extremely eventful edition of Drive Time. In a little while, about 20 minutes or so, we'll be joined live from Los Angeles by our royal guru, Kinsey Schofield. Lots to discuss on the Harry and Meghan front. First, let's go through some of the big stories of the day, including a major breaking story that just broke a few minutes ago with our excellent international editor, Isabel Oakeshott. Welcome, Isabel.
18: Good evening, Kev. Well, yes, I mean, it's extraordinary development this evening, or maybe it isn't that extraordinary, that there has been an arrest in this Fairford inquiry. And what interests me is that they are now describing the person who has been arrested as a British Iranian.
0: A UK Iranian national, which would appear to completely confirm what the Prime Minister said in the last day or so, Andy Burnham, confirming what Marco Rubio, the US Secretary of State, he said there's a foreign actor involved. These facts have been dripping out, you know, often supplied by another country, America. And we're just getting them, you know, now and then, thanks to our secretive government. But, you know, Burnham confirmed, yes, Iran could be behind this, what looks like an attempted terrorist attack on RAF Fairford. And here we are today, a 27-year-old man, as you say, a dual UK-Iranian national, was arrested in the borough of Westminster, London, on suspicion of preparation of terrorist acts under Section 5 of the Terrorism Act 2006. That this was going to be a terrorist attack on a British airbase, RAF Fairford, where American jets are kept ready to launch bombing raids on Iran. You know, the seriousness of this is emerging bit by bit, but it now is clear, very serious, and obviously Iran up to here in it.
18: Well, what's bothering me about, there's so many things to bother us all about this, but one particular aspect of it is bothering me, and I don't have any answers immediately, and unless you've heard more, Kev, but if the person who has been arrested is the same, is from among the group that were originally detained, the five that were originally detained, and we don't know, as far as I know, we don't know that it's from that group of people. But if the person who has been arrested is from that group of people, why the hell were we told that they were all British nationals, when the truth is, it appears, that they are British Iranian nationals? In other words, their country of origin is Iran. And I just think if that is the case, then it is unforgivable that we were willingly, deliberately misled initially about their countries of origin and their nationality. I say we don't know for sure that they are, that the person who's been arrested is from within that group, though you kind of like to imagine that they were, wouldn't you?
0: Yeah. I think I might have said this to you before, but I've said it to other of our guests. You know, when this government, when the police announce it's okay, they're UK nationals, you just almost automatically know that they might technically be UK nationals, but they almost certainly weren't born here. It's code. It's almost code for they're foreigners. Why do they seek to deceive us time and time again, these coppers? When are they ever going to learn that we see them, we see through this?
18: Well, we've just been gaslit all week on this. I mean, I nobody has yet said of the five suspects, no one's come forward with any kind of totally innocent explanation of why they're roaming around RAF Fairford in the middle of the night with masks on. No one has yet said where they were born and how they got to Britain and when they came to be in Britain. And whilst nobody is telling us that, of course we're going to speculate. It is entirely reasonable to speculate, and I think we absolutely deserve to know. Now, it may well be that they were born here. I'm finding that highly unlikely because I think we would have been told. So it's time to be straight with us. And the reality is that we, as a country, have imported an awful lot of Iranians in recent years. And that is completely and utterly bonkers, given that I'm not saying that there aren't good Iranians. Of course there are. Many, many truly wonderful Iranian people are desperate to get away from that monstrous Iranian regime. But unfortunately, the monstrous Iranian regime also has an awful lot of operatives that are sent to do bad things to countries that are considered by Iran the enemy. And we are one of those countries. So how about maybe we just be a little bit more discretionary when it comes to who we let in?
0: Absolutely. And what do you make of this revelation in the last few hours that, you know, a lot has been made of this local lady, a farmer lady who saw these three vans at 12:45 a.m. in the early hours of Sunday morning and dialed 999. You know, on one hand, people are saying, oh, she's a hero, she saved the day. On the other hand, they're saying she inadvertently screwed up a long-running surveillance operation by our intelligence services, all that kind of stuff. But what we've learnt now is that before her call, there was a 999 call made by one of the five suspects who were arrested. What the hell is that about?
18: So the most credible explanation I've seen for that actually came from Nigel Farage, reform leader, gave an explanation that I think makes every bit of sense and that I was rather annoyed that I hadn't thought of, which is that this, I mean, I've always thought that this was a dry run because
0: yeah,
18: we know
0: that makes sense, yeah.
18: We have been told there were no explosives. So if it's a dry run, then one of them may well have been tipping off the police to see how what kind of response it elicited.
0: Yeah,
18: that's the explanation.
0: That makes sense. I've got it. Yeah, I hadn't thought of that.
18: How long did it take them to get here? You know, perhaps what they were doing is rehearsing for the eventuality that someone like the farmer lady does spot them and does call the police. What then happens? What is the response? Well, they weren't left in any doubt that the scale of the response was pretty blinking massive, wasn't it? And a lot of people were very, very inconvenienced. And, you know, fortunately, it turned out that there weren't explosives.
0: But in the immediate aftermath of the first calls, I mean, first of all, the local lady, because she's local, she knew the name of the military police or the number of the military police on the airbase on the RAF Fairford. She rang that and got no answer whatsoever. And then called 999 and cops turned up. Well, at first we were told an hour, but apparently it was a respectable 10 minutes, so no problem there. But what she also says is, yeah, I saw these five guys getting arrested. She said, but I saw a lot of other guys running around in the darkness. You know, so at first we're going, oh, were there more terrorists? Well, the feeling now is that those shadowy figures that she saw running around in the darkness could have been, you know, undercover coppers or intelligence officers, which sort of shifts the whole story into Inspector Clouseau territory, doesn't it?
18: I mean, it's hard to make head nor tail of it, but until somebody has been charged and there is a trial impending, I think we are entirely entitled to speculate. I'm not going to be told not to speculate by all these sanctimonious people. It makes not a jot of difference. And you know, it's perfectly natural for us to want to know what the hell is going on. And I'm afraid I don't trust our authorities to tell us straight what's happening. I don't trust that we're getting the information that we all deserve as part of the collective quest to keep ourselves safe.
0: Isabel, I want to just get a final comment. We need to move on in just a second, but you and I, journalists, don't take this wrong, but we've been around the block a few times, seen it all. I don't take kindly to the authorities instructing me and you and all of our colleagues in the journalistic profession, you've got to wait for the facts. Well, no, that's not what we do. First of all, we don't take orders and we go for the facts ourselves. We find them out. And as you just implied, if you coppers, the authorities, the government, create, you know, just slam everything down and don't tell us anything, you create a vacuum into which speculation will gush. Basically, and journalists will go hell for leather to try and find this out. How dare they turn around and tell journalists, you've got to wait for the facts? What do you think this is, North Korea?
18: Well, also, sorry, guys, but we just don't have that much faith in you. You know, we actually think that sometimes the best investigative journalists, whatever organisation they may come from, often find out more than the authorities for whatever reason. You know, in that regard, that's what public interest journalism is. So, you know, you let us do our job and we'll let you do yours. But don't prattle on to me about prejudicing trials when no one's actually been charged. Tonight there's been one arrest, but you can't prejudice something that doesn't exist.
0: Well, they tried to kind of expand the remit of what was always the traditional boundaries of these circumstances, which was... when a charge happens, then journalists cease buzzing around that individual or that story because you don't want to... Because a charge is a prelude to a criminal trial in a full court, a Crown Court. You don't prejudice that. But before a charge, how can you prejudice a court case when there isn't one in the offing, because if you haven't charged anyone, there can't be a court case. So they can forget that nonsense too. Let's move on. Now, I want to talk to you about a video you sent me. It's involving your colleague, or your co-worker, as it were, or your colleague, Christian Drogan, the incredible, intrepid reporter who became the first journalist to cross the channel on an illegal migrant dinghy. He was popping in up north to get some petrol for his car, and it was around Costco, wasn't it? And Costco were offering very, very cut price fuel. So this really, I think, we'll watch this video now, I think it's a snapshot of Burnham's broken Britain, that yeah. People are struggling. They've got no money. You offer something cheap, they will turn up in their droves. Take a look at these queues. This is Christian encountering the petrol queues at cut price Costco.
19: Well, guys, I'm just fueling up at Costco. Look at the queues. Absolutely mental. Mental queues. You know, look at that. And that is because, as you can see behind me, £1.89.9, so £1.90 a litre. And, yeah, basically, anywhere else in the country at the minute, it's about £2 to £2.20 a litre, depending where you are in the country. So, yeah, it's getting more and more mental. And more people, as you can see behind me, are looking to save a couple of quid. This is Great Britain, 2026.
0: He just stumbles into stories, doesn't he? But that queue, that's the first time I've seen it. That queue, it's amazing. It looks like a car park trying to get into that garage. Costco offering cut price fuel, £1.90 a litre, and that is the scramble it creates. That is a snapshot of Burnham's broken Britain, isn't it?
18: Yeah, and since when was that a bargain? I mean...
0: I guess so. I never thought about that.
18: Goodness. You know, when I think I said to someone on the shows yesterday, I mean, it was absolutely horrified when I filled up my car in the summer in the UK, and it was like more than £100. And it's not a particularly fancy car, on the contrary, you know, it's just a family old banger. Mm. And I thought the guy was giving me the wrong price for the wrong vehicle, but no, that was my car and it was more than £100, and things have rocketed since then. And, you know, what those queues say to me is I don't know how much that actually being there, queuing for what must be a very, very long time, how much does that actually save, you know, a few pounds? Well, it shows you just how on the edge so many of us feel, that we'd rather spend the time queuing to save a few pounds than use that time. I don't know, maybe other people might say, well, why you should use that time to try to earn a few more pounds. But it's just a kind of insight, isn't it, into how on the edge
0: really is.
18: So many people feel.
0: Absolutely. That's the famous Trafford Park in retail park in Manchester. That's the Costco there. Extraordinary scenes. Those are massive queues. Let me ask you your thoughts. So earlier in the show, I interviewed a very brave young lady called Claire Milne, who's a victim of domestic abuse. She's slightly fortunate on this round of releases of domestic abusers. Her tormentor, her former husband, he was so serious, he got more than 19 months. He got 2 years in jail. So he's not going to come out on this run, but she's pretty certain on the next run, which may be November, maybe February, that... he will be released. She's terrified. She's just one woman. Hundreds of women, victims of domestic abuse all over the country, are quivering with fear. I saw a story this morning of one woman who's taken her two kids and moved to the other side of the world to avoid her former husband when he gets released. Now, Labour, this Labour government, they love to make a song and dance about this. Women's safety is a sacred issue to us. How does that fit in with them releasing domestic abusers, violent men who beat their wives? I'll just tell you a quick story about Claire Milne to tell you the kind of guy she married. 24 hours after she gave birth to their first child, their son, he spat in her face in the hospital. These are the kind of men we're talking about. How does that Why is Labour the great protectors of women letting all these men out?
18: I mean, this is just such a massive political error of judgment, and an error of judgment for which we'll all pay an enormous price, but especially the victims, the direct victims of those criminals. And it was so sickening to see them pouring out of jails in footage today, including a guy wearing a balaclava, something that I thought was, you know, regarded as a far right offence, which is guaranteed to keep you behind bars. But no, apparently, if you're a convicted criminal being let out early, it's OK to come out with a balaclava. And what were they all saying as they poured out? Thank you, Andy Burnham. It's a terrible, terrible look politically. And there will be horror stories out of this. Without a doubt, there will be horror stories. And let's just see what the recidivism rate is. You know, a copper messaged me today, a very, very senior police officer, and said, you know, no wonder we're all so demoralised when we spend our time going after people that we've already put in jail. We have to go round and do it all over again.
0: Yeah, 700 released today. Altogether, 4,500 people are due to be released under this early release scheme. And the last batch that were released, it did result in a mass... are due to be released under this early release scheme. And the last batch that were released, it did result in a massive surge of crime all over the country. So this is going to happen again. As you say, coppers can barely deal with it. Sort of classifying men who beat the hell out of their wives and partners as low-grade, low-risk criminals is an affront to anyone who cares about women's safety. It's a disgrace. Another one of those issues that Andy didn't mention in his tear-stained conference speech, right? He just glossed over all the problems.
18: Yeah. Well, he also didn't mention that, you know, he and his party are crashing the economy. I mean, in properly spectacular style. No one's really talking about it apart from economic commentators and the sort of intelligentsia. But this stuff has real repercussions. You know, these economic figures that came out today, Andy Burnham sure as hell didn't want to talk about that. But we are right on the edge again of economic meltdown. And now, how does this look in a few months' time as petrol prices continue to skyrocket, prisoners continue to flood out of jails, Iranians continue to be roaming around our defence bases, our RAF bases, our military installations, you know, and the list goes on.
0: Yeah, there's a reckoning coming for this government. He can't keep kicking the can down the road. We are in a state of crisis, but under his auspices, you'd think that things had never been better. You've got to be joking. We're in deep trouble. And this Prime Minister deflecting away from the issues that really threaten our welfare is just extraordinary, really. It's extraordinary the way everyone's buying into it. But he ain't going to get away with it for that much longer, if you ask me. Isabel, fantastic to talk to you. Thank you so much. Our excellent international editor, Isabel Oakeshott, there. We're going to take some calls next, and then later we're going to go over to LA to talk to Kinsey Schofield. Lots going on the Harry and Meghan front. But after the break, your messages and your calls. So 03444991000. Let's talk. It's good to talk on Talk.
3: There's always plenty in the think tank. Kevin O'Sullivan on Talk.
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2: Long delays as you head eastbound on the M65 through Lancashire tonight. A full closure there as emergency carriageway repairs continue after a vehicle fire. Junction 6 at Blackburn through to 7 at Accrington. Southbound the M1 through West Yorkshire also suffering a partial blockage because of an obstruction around junction 39 at Wakefield. It's busy westbound the M4 through Wiltshire with a full closure there as emergency barrier repairs continue. Junction 16 at Swindon West through to 17 at Chippenham. And also some queues northbound the M1 through Bedfordshire.
1: 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Your National Disputation Verification Station. The home of common sense. 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
3: Welcome back. As I said, in a little while we'll go to LA to talk to Kinsey Scoville, get the latest on the goings-on on Planet Harry and Meghan. But in the meantime, let's take a few calls, but I'll read a couple of messages first. I like this one. This is from Sarah. You remember at, how could you forget, the incessant slogan at the Labour conference was Hope Again, which was quite, which Keir Starmer must have really enjoyed. It's like the last guy gave us no hope, I'll give you hope. But anyway, Sarah's got a better idea. She says, I think the slogan at the conference should have been Hopeless Again. I think you're right. Chris sent me a message, said, watch out for a deadly virus that's going around, Kev. Symptoms include vomiting, blood boiling, steam coming out of your ears, and a feeling of deep depression. It's called Burnhamitis, and you sound like you are suffering from it. Yeah, I am. I seriously am, Chris. Let's go over to the phones. Let's talk to Herbie in Suffolk. Hi, Herbie. What do you make of the latest revelations coming out of RAF Fairford? What a surprise. The new guy that's been arrested is a UK-Iranian national.
4: Kevin, what a joke. I mean, to say, what is it with this government that they've got to keep everything so secret to us, but not to them? We need to know what's going on. We're not stupid. Okay, if World War III was breaking out, perhaps you might have to keep something secret to stop panic. But other than that, we need to know what we need to do. If there's something going on, what is wrong with telling you? Be aware, this is happening and that's happening. They are afraid of a backlash because they've let these people in unaccountable and everything else. They've made the mistake. Like they can't put it right, can they?
3: Yeah, and when they say, which they did after the arrest of these five guys in the early hours of Sunday morning down the end of the runway at RAF Fairford in those three vans, when they say, don't worry, it's UK nationals, well, it's quite clear that, in my view, they're covering up for the fact that they weren't born here. I mean, I may be wrong, but we've had this before. Who can forget that angelic Welsh choir boy, Axel Rudi Gabbana? They do this. Oh. So when they say it's UK nationals, you immediately suspect these are not people who were born here.
4: Kevin, there's so much problems afoot now that this government can't put it right because everything is blowing up in their face and it's blowing up in our faces also because we're out of control of organising and protecting ourselves in this country because they really do not know what to do with the problems that they've now got. They brought it upon us, not us. They brought it upon us. They've allowed this to happen regardless and they're not even looking at it. They're not even thinking about it. They don't even want to just discuss it. You said no hope, let's hope Bob hope he ain't around anymore, so forget it. You know, it's ridiculous. We can't keep on making people thinking that nothing's wrong. There's so much wrong. We aren't stupid. We need to know what the facts are. It's our lives, not just theirs, it's ours as well that's at risk, Kevin. Why can't we be told the truth? What is it that we've got to keep the truth from us all the time? What is it?
3: Well,
4: what
3: is it? Here's one thing. You know, we have a policy. There's an unofficial policy by this Labour government to sort of go easy on Islamic people, Muslims who break into our country illegally, and as a result, we have more and more people coming from countries, I don't know, like Syria and Eritrea and Afghanistan coming to the country. This government goes easy on them because, for one reason, it courts, cravenly courts, the Muslim vote. So, arguably, and I'm not the first to suggest it, this government is prepared to put the people of Britain in danger.
4: Thank you.
3: In order to court the Muslim vote. They put the all of us at risk by letting in Muslims, by being very easy and lenient about Islamic extremists, you know, by suddenly announcing, you know, sanctions on the West Bank Israelis and so on and so forth, just because they want the Muslim vote. So for a little party political reason, this government puts the people of this country in mortal danger. That's a disgrace, Herbie.
4: Totally. Kevin, if you can see it, I can see it. Why can't they see it? We've been told you've got to be so careful nowadays, because if you say the wrong thing, you're racist, you're this, you're that. You know, let's face facts. If somebody's coming in and taking over and taking control and you're not doing anything about it, when they are in control taking over, we've lost it. We've lost our way of life. We've lost our identity. We've lost everything. And it's too late. Well, it's becoming too late now, Kevin. They've got to start to do something now before it is too late. I'm sorry.
3: I think you're right. I think we're on the edge of a sort of cultural and economic precipice, and we're about to fall into the abyss, and this government is not going to prevent that plummet. It really won't. Herbie, another great call. Thank you so much. Herbie in Suffolk. Let's quickly talk to Joan in Sunderland. Did you enjoy the Prime Minister's speech at the Labour conference, Joan?
5: Of course I did.
3: You loved it, did you?
5: Well, I was watching the man, and you're on about rejoining the EU. And
3: that's nice, isn't it? Yeah, that's good, isn't it? Yeah.
5: Yes, well, as I say, they can bend the rules. Think about it. Somebody was asked to stand aside so the mayor of Manchester could go for Makerfield. So on the 17th of June, he wasn't MP. The 18th of June, he fought the Makerfield.
3: Yeah, well, it was about a month later, he was Prime Minister.
5: On the 20th of July, he's Prime Minister with less than 25,000 votes. Never happened before. Then we have the Home Secretary. She was absolutely crowing with delight to tell us that they're going to have special routes for Afghans.
3: Legal routes. I mean, my thing, yeah, for Afghans and Gaza women, Palestinian women.
5: Yes.
3: Now, my view about that, Joan, is, you know, they keep saying, well, what we need is legal routes. No, what we need is no routes. This country is full. We can't keep letting people in like this, and letting in women, okay, at least they're women, but letting in people from countries like Afghanistan and Gaza isn't technically a country, but Palestinians, I mean, in what way does that keep people safe here in this country? People from Afghanistan and Gaza don't have a terrific record when it comes to being a friend of this nation, do they?
5: No, and as I say, that deranged foreign secretary, I think he needs
3: Crazy
5: to
3: Ed.
5: Be put on sick leave. I'm worried about that man's health. And as for him, say, we were right. Nobody asked me, because I would say, no, you're wrong. And there's not one thing. All they can talk about is foreign countries. They don't give a bloody toss.
3: Yeah,
5: United Kingdom, we are bottom of the list.
3: You're right.
5: He doesn't care about immigration, defence. Look what's happened now.
3: Yep.
5: Anything else.
3: You're right.
5: And you watch. Don't think of what he said about the future. Keep your eyes on the now.
3: Yeah.
5: Because this man and this government are dangerous. And advice for the leader of His Majesty's opposition. If you hear a little thing about Nigel, don't panic. Forget it. Just concentrate on Burnham and this country
3: and
5: his government. Don't be distracted. That's what they wanted to do.
3: Well, I just think all opposition parties should concentrate not on what... they should be worried about what Andy Burnham said in his speech. I'm terrified of it. It was like a communist manifesto. But they should really concentrate on what he didn't say. The looming economic catastrophe we're facing. The migrant crisis, which he didn't mention. The madness of net zero, which he didn't mention. All of these issues that he skated over our passport to hell in a handcart, they really are. Joan, brilliant call as always. Thank you very much, Joan, in Sunderland. Let's go to break. When we come back, we'll go to America, to the West Coast, to talk to Kinsey Schofield, host of Kinsey Schofield Unfiltered. That next. Stick around.
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3: Welcome back. 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
3: Always a pleasure to have you on the show. First of all, let's talk about this ongoing saga of the gruesome twosome, Harry and Meghan, the Sussexes, complaining about these two European paparazzi photographers who they say were caught prowling around outside the latest of Lydia Betton Archie's many schools. Now, you know, no, that's wrong. No, leave the kids alone, for God's sake. Nobody's condoning that. But my question here is, why are they shouting from the rooftops about this? Best thing is to keep quiet. But Di Davis, the former head of Royal Police Protection at Buckingham Palace, senior copper, who used to keep Queen Elizabeth, Prince Philip, Prince Charles, he was then, all the family safe. He says that these two, what they did is they said, well, you know, this is so irresponsible because of what happened at RAF Fairford. This was the potential terror plot to bomb American planes.

0: used to play games. And one of the games we know they play is sourcing the media, because we talked about this story 3 days ago after Harry and Meghan on Kinsey Schofield Unfiltered, after Harry and Meghan or someone close to them gave the story to an American outlet. Remember Newsweek? And we were talking about some of the details that Newsweek had and how the only way Newsweek could have these details 3 days ago was if someone from Harry and Meghan's camp had given them to them. They specifically said they were observed by Harry and Meghan's security detail to be working as a team. The couple's security took down the registration plate of the car the pair were using and discovered it was rented. How are we going to have details like this unless they are coming straight from Harry and Meghan themselves? And, you know, I watched Ken Wharf defend them on the Jeremy Vine Stormy program earlier today, where he said that, you know, when there's a lot of press like this, it could instigate, you know, a fixated person's interest in them. Harry and Meghan are driving the bus. You know, if they weren't driving the bus, Newsweek wouldn't have had that scoop 3 days ago.
1: Yeah, and they're headline hunting. They're desperate. They're fame hungry. Meghan certainly is. And what proper celebrities do, what proper famous people do, is if the paparazzi are around, you try to avoid them and you ignore them, particularly if it involves your children. This is not the British press, the British media. I suspect, Kinsey, that Meghan is a little disappointed that the British media, the British press, have completely left the Sussexes alone. They haven't harassed the kids. We never would. We have an agreement. We don't harass children. And I think that's quite right. But we've left Harry and Meghan alone as well. I think they're a bit disappointed. So they've zoned in on these pretty irrelevant couple of European lowlifes who've come over to try and get pictures of the kids. The thing to do about them, just ignore them. But they never do. They put out a statement, how irresponsible. It's just like the terrorist attack on RAF Fairford. Please, can you put this at the top of the front page? It's pathetic and it's obvious.
0: Well, I think that our audience will be frustrated if we don't acknowledge that it's clear to us that the ultimate objective is Harry trying to manipulate Ravik to give him taxpayer-funded security. He wants 24-hour taxpayer-funded armed guards that shadow him and every member of his family. And so, yes, it's attention-seeking, but really the ultimate objective is for Harry to manipulate his father, to try to humiliate his father and embarrass his father into stepping in and helping him, and trying to manipulate that committee of Ravik personnel that are determining whether Harry and Meghan get the 24-hour armed guards. And what frustrated me about Ken Wharf's assessment was that these were the king's grandchildren.
1: Kinsey, sorry to interrupt, but Ken Wharf is a former police officer or detective, or used to look after royal security as well, isn't he?
0: Yes, he looked after Princess Diana before she terminated him. And so, yeah, I just think that Harry and Meghan knew what the consequences were going to be, that they would lose the security. This was a conversation that had around the table during the Sandringham summit. Here is one of the consequences of stepping back as working members of the British royal family. If you or I worked at any organization, if I quit my job tomorrow, I wouldn't still get the perks that came with the job. I couldn't still use the cafeteria. My badge doesn't work. I'm not going to get the insurance. I'm not going to get, you know, when you quit your job, you lose certain perks. And that's just the reality of it.
1: Yeah, as I say, I think, it's just my speculation, but, you know, I've been around a few years and I know how celebrities behave, and the low-strung celebrities, the Z-listers, always go, oh, the paparazzi are after me, all the photographers are after me. And the reason they do that is they want to project the image that they're really in demand and they're really famous. So it's a bit disappointing to see one of the king's sons behaving like a Z-list reality TV.
0: Reality star.
1: Yeah, that's exactly what both of them are behaving like this. Just shut up. Don't start going on about two pretty irrelevant European photographers who didn't get any pictures of your kids. It's...
0: And it's-

0: you know, there's sad.
1: It's sad.
2: The reality is, these instances never happened in Montecito. And these instances do not, thankfully, happen, knock on wood, to the Wales children, because the Wales family has done such a great job of setting realistic boundaries. Megan flirts with her children's faces by throwing an emoji on them. She flirts with these people on social media. She has to know psychologically what she's doing is unhealthy. You know, she is, by posting the backs of their heads, by posting just portions of their face, by throwing emojis on their face, Megan is attracting the wrong type of people. Keep your kids off social media. Girlfriend, listen to yourself.
1: Yeah, exactly.
2: And keep your kids off of social media. And you won't be attracting this type of attention.
1: That's exactly what they've done by making a song and dance about a very minor incident involving two irresponsible European photographers. So they put their kids' security right in the headlines and made it more of an issue than it needs to be. Let's move on. Exciting news, Kinsey, for just $148 or £112 in English money, you can get Meghan's exciting new advent calendar, which is going to be full of chocolates. She's teamed up with an LA chocolatier company called Compartes, and they've used flavours apparently from Montecito, from her garden of strawberry, raspberry, blackberry, orange marmalade, blah, blah, blah. The As Ever Advent Calendar, yours for just $148. When is she going to get it through her head that you can't charge this kind of money for these kind of relatively cheap products? She's just conning people.
2: That's an expensive laxative, you know? That is an expensive laxative. You could not pay me $140 to eat this. You know, I've tried some of Meghan Markle's products. I thought I'll never do this again. This, you know, my body rejects. Meghan is not a skilled chef. Meghan is not a skilled anything. But she, we have to at least give her the benefit of the doubt and go, you know, this is the only thing you haven't quit yet. You quit everything else, including the royal family and the United States of America and Spotify and how many Netflix projects. So we have to give her some credit for hanging in there. I thought that the cover of the advent calendar, which is supposed to be her Montecito mansion, looks suspiciously like AI after Harry just gave a, you know, raging anti-artificial intelligence speech to New York. So that was interesting. And the Sussexes are guilty of participating in things that they are constantly railing against, as long as it benefits them financially, a la Meta and Meghan Markle's obsession with Instagram. I mean, I said to you right after she announced this, what does it say to you from a strategy standpoint that even her business Instagram has the comments turned off?
1: Yeah.
2: It tells me she's aware of the fact that she's a very unlikable character, because from a strategy standpoint, any activity is good activity. And the fact that she doesn't allow comments on her business account says a lot.
1: Yeah, indeed. And we have to ask the question, how much longer will it as ever last? Who wants to pay $64 for candles without wicks and $14 for a jar of non-jam? I mean, it can't go on for much longer. But the advent calendar, we're all frothing with excitement about that. Kinsey, as always, a real pleasure to have you on the show. Have a fantastic weekend. That is the amazing Kinsey Schofield, host of Kinsey Schofield Unfiltered. I'm on it again this week, so you want to tune into that. Let's go to break. Got an interesting story for you after the break concerning staff at London Bridge Station, Underground Station, near here, the one I use. Apparently telling passengers as they pass through the gates, free Palestine. Sounds a bit odd, doesn't it? We'll talk about that next. Stay tuned.
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10: Significant delays as you head westbound of the M4 through Wiltshire tonight. It's fully shut as Munchie Barrier and resurfacing repairs continue following an accident. 16 Swindon West through to 17 at Chippenham. We've also got queues eastbound the M65 through Lancashire. Full closure there from junction 6 at Blackburn through to 7 at Accrington as Munchie Carriageway repairs continue following a vehicle fire earlier. Also fairly slow westbound the M4 through Newport with 2 lanes shut for a broken down lorry around 24 at Caldra.
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1: 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The London Underground station, just below where Talk Towers is at London Bridge Station. Now, we got footage here showing staff, tube rail staff, are handing out stickers for their union, which is the National Union of Rail, Maritime and Transport Workers, the RMT, on which is printed the slogan, Solidarity with the People of Palestine. More, the staff have been heard saying to passengers, Free Palestine, as they walk through the ticket barriers. What on earth is going on? Watch this.
12: Madam, I love it. I heard two words, madam. I thought that ring bell with me. What was it? It's a Free Palestine. What is that, madam?
13: It's just a sticker. God bless you. It's an RMT thing. It's going in your window. Do you want it?
12: What's an RMT?
13: The union, for the train union. Our union.
12: For the union supports it as well, yeah. For them to not stop the massacre.
13: Yeah, exactly.
12: Amazing, madam. No, thank you very much.
13: That's
12: God bless
13: all right.
12: You.
13: All right,
12: and
13: okay.
12: For understanding. Fantastic.
1: So there you have it. Staff, the RMT union, officially handing out stickers saying solidarity with the people of Palestine, and the staff telling the passengers Free Palestine. This should not be happening, for God's sake. A Transport for London spokesman, Transport for London run our tube system, said, "We are aware of this video and are investigating the circumstances. TfL staff are bound by our code of conduct, which does not allow the wearing or handing out of political material." Extraordinary. Peter Cardwell will be in just a second to let you know what he's got lined up for you. But I think we've got time to squeeze in a very last quick call, because it's a new caller and I love a new caller. It's Jacob from Leicester. Welcome to the show, Jacob. What would you like to say? You want to talk about Fairford?
14: Yeah, Kev, I think, look, for me, I'm a 35-year-old working man. I've got a one-year-old baby, and I'm ex-forces. And
1: you're ex-RAF, aren't you?
14: Ex-RAF, yeah. Yeah. And, yeah, I leave the house. I'm out of the house 12 hours a day, keeping the wheels of the economy turning.
1: Yeah.
14: And, look, I just feel like the people coming over on these boats, Getting everything, the working man's getting nothing. And then I get a letter through the door the other day for a reorg of an exercise in case we need to go to war with Russia. And
1: are you feeling, Jacob, like a sort of second-class citizen, a second-class behind in the government's priorities, all these migrants that keep breaking into the country illegally?
14: Yeah, and I feel like they get everything. The working man gets nothing, and I think the country's changed. I mean, I went out to Afghanistan at 20 years old to go and fight for this country, mm-hmm. and doing it now, would I? No, I wouldn't.
1: Really? So you're a guy who was in the RAF, you put your life at risk to fight for this country, and what you've seen since then, how you've seen this country change, you would think twice about doing that again?
14: Yeah, 100%, yeah.
1: You have a family, Jacob?
14: I do, yeah, and that's the other thing. I have a little girl. She's one at the end of the month, and obviously we're letting all these unvetted people into the country. I mean, it scares the life out of me, yeah. As to who's going to be wandering the streets.
1: Yeah, I'll tell you what.
14: Unvetted, yeah.
1: Yeah, I'm wondering, Jacob, I think we're all wondering after these revelations today, is these people who allegedly were plotting a terror attack against RAF Fairford, are any of them people who broke into this country illegally on small dinghies? Who knows? Jacob, really good first call. Don't make it your last call. Call me again. Let's talk again. Nice to talk. Jacob in Leicester there, and Peter Cardwell's in the studio. He will be taking you through till 10 p.m. What do you got lined up, Pete?
15: Good evening, Kevin. How are you doing?
1: I'm very, very well.
15: We're talking more about that Iran arrest. What does it tell us, and where did the intelligence come from? We're talking about Netanyahu as well, not just in regard to what he said about the fact that he gave us the intelligence about it and then we turned around and were beastly to them and imposed sanctions, but also when it comes to the avoidance of Israel's own 9/11. Many, many more questions about that, including for the Israeli intelligence services. Farage talking today in Doncaster as well. He says that what Burnham is doing with a possible second EU referendum is opening the door to a reformed government. We'll get into all of that, and the story that we were WhatsApping about earlier on. We will talk about Meghan and her bizarre
1: incredibly
15: expensive advent calendar.
1: Yeah, that advent calendar information obscurely came from Peter Cardwell. About the last man I would think with a
15: finger on the pulse of the royal stories.
1: That's the sort of crap I talk about all the time, but he's a lot more serious than me. But thank you very much.
15: And have you seen the Green Leaders radio meltdown as well? Have you seen this one? It's the Green deputy leader, co-deputy leader. She was asked about Birmingham on BBC West Midlands, and she said, "I'm sorry, I don't know anything about that." The bin strike and all the rest of it. Yeah. So they do all these regional interviews, and then they don't know the stuff they're talking about.
1: Welcome to the Green Party, God Almighty. Listen, stick with Peter. He's going to take you through till 10 p.m. You don't want to miss it. Give him a call, 03444991000. Been one hell of a show today, folks. I've really enjoyed your company. Thank you for your calls. Thank you for your texts. Thank you for your WhatsApp voice notes. You have a good night. Listen to Peter. And I will see you tomorrow at 4 p.m. for another edition of Drive Time. I expect you to be there. Have a great night.

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1: Good evening. Police investigating the possible terror plot at RAF Fairford have arrested a 27-year-old British-Iranian man in London on suspicion of preparing terrorist acts. A second man, who's 26, and a British national's also being questioned under caution. Counter-terror police say they are continuing to look at all possible angles, including foreign state intervention. 700 prisoners have been released across England and Wales today under the early release scheme in a bid to ease overcrowding. About 2,000 criminals, including domestic abusers and violent offenders, are to be freed over the next month. Cherie Blair, KC, is an ambassador for the women's charity Refuge.
2: For a survivor of domestic abuse, imprisonment may be the first time in years that she's felt safe. This is not, for her, an abstract debate about prison capacity. It's about, am I and my kids going to be safe?
1: Nigel Farage says Andy Burnham's plans to rejoin the EU goes against his push for regional devolution.
3: Any closer relationship, let alone rejoining the European Union, would hand powers back in the other way to an unaccountable organisation by which we couldn't change a single law they make. So I find the whole thing hypocritical.
1: The Prime Minister says a second Brexit referendum could be in the next Labour manifesto. Travelodge fundamentally failed a woman who was sexually assaulted by a man who was given a keycard to her room. An independent review found that she was treated disgracefully after the incident at the Chains Hotel in Maidenhead. There's more people coming into the country than leaving, as the population hits a high of 69.5 million. ONS Stats also found the number of births in the UK is the lowest for more than four decades. The pilot who was stabbed on a flight from Dubai to Tel Aviv is said to be recovering well. Israeli Prime Minister says Smit Makhada from India was stabbed in the head. That's the latest. I'm Alex Izat.
0: Talk. News. Update. Across the UK, on DAB+, on your smart speaker, on your smart TV, the home of common sense. This is Talk. Full thrust, fact and foresight. The Evening Exchange with Peter Cardwell.
4: Well, a very good evening. It's 7 o'clock. This is the Evening Exchange. I'm Peter Cardwell. Thank you so much for your company here on Talk. I'm here right through till 10 o'clock and so much to talk about this Thursday evening. It's within the last hour or so, an Iranian-British national has been arrested to do with a deeply strange story of RAF Fairford. We'll be talking about that and getting the expert view of both Isabel Oakeshott and Will Geddes on all of that. Also, Netanyahu, the Prime Minister of Israel, says that we gave the Brits the intel that there was going to be an attack, an Iranian-sponsored attack, and pretty much the next day they slapped sanctions on us. We'll talk about all of that too. Also, Nigel Farage, the Reform UK leader, says reigniting the Brexit vote will open the door to a Reform government. What do you think about that? Because Andy Burnham's been talking about this today, Kemi Badenoch saying various things too. 0344 499 1000 is the number to get your point across on all of it. The prisoner story is, of course, a huge story. So many of them, about 700 or so, have been released from prisons up and down the country. Where will they go? What will they do? And do you feel safe that these people are on the streets now, given the fact that the prisons have been overcrowded for such a long time? Many of those prisoners saying thank you to Andy Burnham for letting them out. 0344 499 1000 is the number to call to get your voice on the air. You can text me 87222 with the word talk in your text. You can tweet me at TalkTV. Follow me at Peter Cardwell on Twitter or at Cardwell Peter on Instagram. You can send me a voice note, send me a WhatsApp text message, or give me a ring, all on the main number, 0344 499 1000. Loads to discuss. Let's get into it here in the Evening Exchange on Talk. There's also a really concerning development we'll talk about tonight, which is the government is keeping a list of people who question its policies. So there's a unit deep within government that is keeping a record of all of this. We'll also talk about the Prevent programme, how it's being taught, and whether it is fine to criticise it or not within the system that we're in. Also, the Greens deputy leader in a radio meltdown. She went on BBC West Midlands. Unsurprisingly, she was asked questions about the bin strike in Birmingham. And guess what she knew? not very much. We'll talk about all of that. Let's go through the day and talk about what has happened. Certainly, Nigel Farage giving a big speech this afternoon, 2 o'clock in Doncaster, talking about opening the door to a Reform government if we keep discussing an EU referendum. This is what the Prime Minister has been saying over the last few days. Labour conference has finished now. Let's hear what Nigel Farage has been saying.
5: It's extraordinary, isn't it? A Prime Minister that wants unity, well, the idea that a referendum on the European Union will bring unity, it will bring the opposite, complete division. But also, this is the Prime Minister who's been selling us from day one the idea that powers through devolution must be handed down nearer to people for big decision making. Any closer relationship, let alone rejoining the European Union, would hand powers back in the other way to an unaccountable organisation by which we couldn't change a single law they make. So I find the whole thing hypocritical. Politically, he might think, well, I'll get more green votes, I'll get more votes in the big cities. But here in Doncaster and across the north of England, I think what he's done is open the door to reform in the most extraordinary way.
4: What do you make of what Nigel Farage has been saying there? 0344 499 1000 to get your point across. Remember, today, of course, we've had about 700 prisoners who've been released on the early release scheme. This is because the prisons are too full. One of them talked to our cameraman earlier on and said this.
6: The restrictions are pathetic, mate. If you want to go around and sit down and read them, I'll gladly do it. But I've got to get to my probation officer to do it. They're setting us up to fail, so we come back to jail. Because every time a new prisoner comes back in, they get loads of money. It's like an induction thing.
4: So you don't think the scheme's going to work?
6: 100% it's not going to work. Forget about us now. Concentrate on the kids. That's who needs all the help now, the kids before they get to our age.
7: And what's the move?
6: We're all a lost cause now.
7: Do you think you might end up going back to prison?
6: I know, yeah, 100%. I've got 100%. In my probation officer, I've got nowhere to live. I'll be getting recalled back to prison because I've got nowhere to get my tag. But they're going to recall me, and they're actually you're not understanding. I'm going to get recalled for no fault of my own. That's why I said I may as well go out shoplifting. I may as well go stealing.
4: What do you say to people today who might be a bit scared about prisons coming out early? People in the general public?
6: Well, the public should be scared because they're only letting people out all for minor offences. But if anyone see my licence papers, you think that I'm a murderer.
4: There's people being let out for domestic abuse and things like that.
6: Say again?
4: There's people being let out for
6: domestic
4: abuse.
6: No, they're not allowed to get out for domestic abuse. Anyone who's in there, who's committed what they call like domestic abuse for the partners, they're not allowed to get there. They're not allowed to get early release. But early release is just to get people out so they get back in.
4: Just one of 700 or so prisoners who's been released. If you're serving a sentence of up to 19 months, you're basically out unless you've done something which is on the most serious side of what you can be banged up for. We're talking as well about this extraordinary development. We'll speak to Isabel Oakeshott in just a second about the Iranian arrested over the suspected RAF terror plot. Let's just remind ourselves what the Prime Minister said about national security versus social security less than a month ago.
8: Yes, we do everything to support our national security, but it can't come at the expense of social security.
4: So the Prime Minister, about a month ago, not even a month ago actually, saying at Prime Minister's questions that social security, welfare, was more important than keeping the country safe from invaders. Well, Benjamin Netanyahu had something to say about that because there's been another arrest, this time of a dual Iranian-British national. We'll get all the details from Isabel in a second. But let's just remind ourselves what Benjamin Netanyahu, the Prime Minister of Israel, has said about this and where the intelligence came from to lead to those arrests at RAF Fairford.
9: Look, you talked about this thing in Britain. You want to hear how absurd things are there and how far the anti-Israel propaganda has gone. We gave the Brits the intel that there was going to be an attack, and it's an Iranian-sponsored attack, and pretty much the next day they slapped sanctions on us. You know, so it's wild. I mean, the caving in, the collapse before the Islamist Marxist alliance is very dangerous for the future of the West.
4: Well, for analysis of all of this, let's go to Talks International editor Isabel Oakeshott. Good evening, Isabel.
10: Good evening. Well, what a depressing interview that was with Benjamin Netanyahu. And I'm afraid there's a lot to be depressed about tonight. Before we go on to the latest developments in the Fairford case, I mean, I just thought it was worth picking up on that extraordinary interview that Talk did there with one of the beneficiaries of the early release scheme. It was actually really refreshing to see an ex-prisoner being so honest about it. I mean, it was quite an extraordinary interview, basically saying that he's just on a sort of revolving door. There's no way he's not going to end up back in jail because he's got nowhere to live, can't get his, that means they won't be able to properly monitor his tag, and he's certain to end up back behind bars. And he sounds like, frankly, one of the good guys. So where does that leave the rest of them? I mean, it would be funny if it wasn't so
4: well serious. And the fact is that he's going to see his probation officer. The probation officers are thinking about striking. They cannot monitor the people on the tags because there aren't enough of them. It's a shambles. A lot of those people, including that guy, are probably going to be back in prison, and the system is not going to be solved. The bursting at the seams aspect of it is not going to be solved either, is it, Isabel?
10: No, but here's another thing. I mean, there's a news story tonight that I wasn't aware of, which my colleague Christian Drogan has put out on his Watchman Twitter handle, X handle. He reveals that there is a convicted rapist on the run at the moment. Now, this guy, he was given bail after being charged and just basically disappeared. And so the court case, the trial, went ahead without him. He was convicted in absentia. He was sentenced to 5.5 years after raping a teenage girl in a churchyard, and he's never been seen again. And I mean,
4: it's astonishing.
10: Absolutely astonishing. How many more criminals are simply not bothering to turn up to their own court?
4: Well, they know the system is a joke. They know the system is overloaded at the moment. And people like that rapist, there's not going to be a huge amount of police resource out there to try to find them and bring them back, is there?
10: They're just disappearing. And I mean, I've never seen figures on this. I'd be fascinated to know how many criminals are not turning up to their own trials and then just disappearing. And this begs the question as to whether the right judgments are being made about granting bail in very serious cases.
4: To say nothing of the right judgments being made when it comes to national security and national security cases. We're in a situation this evening where a British Iranian national has been arrested in connection with the suspected terror plot near RAF Fairford. The 27-year-old man detained on suspicion of preparing terrorist acts. Second British man, 26, questioned under caution. The senior national coordinator for counter-terrorism policing, Vicky Evans, said the investigation into circumstances surrounding events in Gloucestershire is hugely complex, and our specialist teams are interrogating multiple lines of inquiry. As we've made clear, we're looking at all possible angles, including possible foreign state involvement. I'd like to thank the public for their continued support and patience. I mean, how patient is the public in all of this? Because there are multiple lines of inquiry, clearly, but we're really not getting answers on this. We were told, oh no, it's just five British nationals, we're bailing them, nothing to see here, we're keeping them under surveillance. Now two other people have been questioned, one of them arrested, on an intelligence war involving the UK, America, Israel, Iran denying the whole thing. It's a mess.
10: I mean, this story is absolutely massive, isn't it? And is there anything more annoying, apart from perhaps being told to calm down, is there anything more annoying than being told, thank you for your patience? It enrages me.
4: Your call is important to us.
10: Thank you for your patience. Oh, my goodness. No, I'm not patient on this. This is massive. It is a huge question of the safety and security of our defence bases in the UK and the safety and security of our allies and our defence allies in the UK. And I feel that we're being gaslit and we're being misled, and no information on key basic questions. What that is leading to is quite natural speculation. And I don't have any problem with that. I think we're completely entitled to speculate when nobody has been charged with anything so far. And we, the taxpayer, have just funded a massive emergency response around one of our key RAF bases. So, yeah, I'm going to continue speculating until we're told the basic answers to basic questions. For example, when we're told that the famous five who have not yet being arrested. Maybe they won't be. I don't know. Maybe they're innocent. I'm still struggling to come up with a convincing explanation of why masked men were roaming around the woods. But anyway, we're still not being told. We're told they're British nationals. What does that exactly mean? Why aren't we being told where they were born? How long have they been in the UK? So many questions here. Why does it matter? Well, because we have very strong indications from our own Prime Minister, not least, and from foreign intelligence agencies, that this was a hostile state operation, a state-sponsored operation against people in the UK. And that could hardly be more serious. So, yeah, let's carry on speculating and pushing and pushing. And I'm not being patient, and I don't see why we should be.
4: Well, I think you're absolutely right. On issues domestic, tell us about what we heard from Nigel Farage there. Do you think Andy Burnham even talking about a Brexit vote will benefit Reform UK, in your opinion, Isabel?
10: I think it will do. I mean, my goodness, poor Nigel. I mean, you know, I think he thought that he could hang up his hat on this, hang up his boots, whatever the expression is. I don't know, 10 years ago, I think he thought that when 17.4 million people voted for Brexit in the most overwhelming democratic mandate for anything.
4: I remember him resigning as a leader of his party then at that point and saying, you will never hear from me again. It hasn't quite worked out that way, has it?
10: I mean, I think, you know, at that point he thought, right, I've delivered everything that I've always fought for. And then, you know, here we are 10 years on and a bunch of absolute waffle about, you know, Brexit's been a failure. We can't continue to avoid the question. Well, yeah, we can. The question was answered 10 years ago. You know, do you remember Theresa May saying Brexit means Brexit and we're going to make
4: a success of it?
10: Well, yeah, we should have made a success of it and we still can make a success of it. And I don't know. I think Farage's view is if this is the route that Andy Burnham wants to go down, it's a very high stakes. Look, it's his own constituency of Makerfield.
4: It doesn't pass the Makerfield test, as he calls it.
10: Yeah, I mean, good luck to him. I think he's opened the floodgates there. I really do.
4: Just a quick word before you go on Kemi Badenoch, what she's been telling The Spectator magazine today. I'll stop young people signing straight on to benefits, Isabel.
10: Well, it's awful that young people can or even want to sign straight on to benefits. And we're not doing them any favours by allowing that to happen. You know, they need to be long before they get into a position where they need to ask the state for help. They need to be guided into other things. My problem when it comes to Kemi Badenoch is I'm still not really listening. I'm still not. And I think that is what she's up against. You know, she's definitely, you know, relative to this time last year, she's picked up a bit of a personal following. Mm-hmm. But I personally just cannot take her party seriously. Yeah. I don't want to listen to anything they've had to say for a very, very long time from now on. And I think so many people feel like that. But she, nonetheless, they've got their conference coming up, haven't they, this weekend. And let's see if she comes, what rabbit she pulls out of the hat. Please don't tell me they're going to start talking about abolishing inheritance tax.
4: That old chestnut. I think we can all go home if they're talking about that. Isabel, thank you. That's Isabel Oakeshott there, who is Talks International editor. Thanks to Joanna in Salisbury, who says, hi, Cardi P. So a rapist doesn't turn up for his trial. I wonder if the Fairfield guys are even in the country now or have disappeared somewhere. I think it's a very good point. Martin says, just to clarify, it's the United Kingdom of Great Britain and Northern Ireland, not the United Kingdom of Great Britain and Iran. There's no such thing as a British Iranian. If you weren't born in any of those four countries, you can't be British, in Martin's opinion. Rachel says, would you have an explanation as to why the government has given no reason why they can't put up temporary prisons? I simply don't see why this is so difficult. And Amanda in London says, we need to see and hear much more of Nigel Farage out and about, putting the case for reform and warning against the disastrous Labour policies. Well, he was in Doncaster today and gave a big speech there. I was in London today and I was just going to the Tube when I met a very nice gentleman called Martin. He's a lawyer and he stopped me in the street and said that he enjoyed the programmes and he's a big talk person. And I just want to say hello to Martin and thank you for doing that. And if you ever see me out and about in London or anywhere else in the UK, UK, Northern Ireland, or wherever else I happen to be, please do stop me and say hello. I always like to talk to viewers and listeners. It's lovely. Sometimes people stop me and aren't so nice, but the people watching and listening to the show, I'm sure, very much are. So hello to Martin, and thank you for your loyalty to the programme. We will go to the debate desk in just a second. James Hodgkinson, the Next Generation Fellow at the Adam Smith Institute and debate desk regular, will be with us, as will Jamie MacIver, who's a Reform UK councillor. Lots to discuss, and if you want to get your call in and let me know your thoughts on what we're discussing this evening, now's the time. Use the break to pick up the phone and give me a shout. 0344 499 1000. Stay with us.
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22: Good evening. There are long delays in Wiltshire with the M4 closure, which remains shut westbound at junction 16 near Swindon for barrier repair works. Meanwhile, just east of Newport, the westbound M4 is down to a single lane at junction 24. A lorry broke down at the Coldrett roundabout. And in Lancashire, the M65 remains closed eastbound at junction 6 near Blackburn after a lorry caught fire in the early hours. On London Underground, both Arsenal and Mornington Crescent stations are closed. I'm Johnny Ratner.
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0: 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Hear. See. Talk. Argument, attitude, opinion. Across the UK, this is Talk.
4: Thank you to everybody who has been in touch. Steve from Burnley says, Andy Burnham is promising free social care and it will save families from having to sell their properties, but this is smoke and mirrors. A typical £2,000 a week care home fee only includes around £250 class as social care. The balance is class as accommodation, which is still payable by the person, so they're still likely to lose their home to pay for being in a care home. I cannot understand why no party has brought this to the table. The general public is being duped into thinking a small drop in pensions will pay for hundreds of thousands of care home costs. Yours disgruntled, Steve from sunny Burnley. Thank you for that. Penny in Essex says, good evening, Peter. Good evening, Penny. The madness has started with the early release scheme. 700 today, domestic abusers coming out. One abuser in the past gave his partner's address as his home release address. She wasn't informed. He turned up and killed her. He was high risk, but released as low risk. No checks. This was on the news today. This will happen because of revenge and no one will be held accountable. As usual, women are going to die. It will happen, says Penny in Essex. And Yule in Ballymena says, Brexit has been a disaster for the UK. Farage should apologise for the part he played in it. Well, no sign of that from Nigel Farage, who was in Doncaster today. This is what he's been saying.
1: Well, was it a referendum or a neverendum? This was a massive national democratic exercise, and everybody promised the result will be respected, including Andy Burnham on the 18th of May. As he put himself forward to the voters in Makerfield, he said, we're not going to change any of this, rejoining isn't even on the table. And yet a few months later, he's saying that it is. And I wonder then whether people will begin to think, maybe this guy's not that trustworthy.
2: What do you make to the scrapping of the triple lock for pensions?
1: Well, the idea that scrapping the triple lock is somehow going to pay for a national care service is for the birds.
4: Nigel Farage there speaking in Doncaster today. Well, on the debate desk is his party colleague, Jamie McIver, who's a Reform UK councillor in Essex. Lovely to see you. How are you doing?
3: Yeah, very good. Thanks for having me on.
4: Great stuff. And James Hodgkinson, who's a Next Generational Fellow at the Adam Smith Institute. Great to see you. How are you doing?
5: Good evening. Really well, thank you.
4: Good. What do you make, James, first of all, of what Nigel Farage says in light of what Andy Burnham has said about another referendum on the EU? Do you have the strength for it? I'm not sure I do.
5: Well, I have to say I'm fed up with politicians going against and trying to undermine what is the largest democratic expression of will that I've seen in my lifetime. I was at school when the Brexit vote happened. I can remember it even dividing my classroom back then. And when you hear of stories of marriages breaking down because of Brexit, you do wonder whether we really want to relive the Brexit wars.
4: So the best story from Brexit was my parents' friends, Barry and Ingrid. Barry and Ingrid, two different sides of the scale. And I think it's fair to say they criticise one another from time to time, as often happens in marriages. They went to sleep thinking that Remain was going to win. Mm. Barry very much for Leave, Ingrid very much for Remain. And they woke up, switched the TV on, saw that Leave had won, and Ingrid's first words to Barry that morning were, Barry, look what you've done now. Jamie, what do you make of what Farage is saying here?
3: I was also at school, and I was at a school called the Anglo-European School, so I didn't have a divided class. I was the only one in the class that wanted it to happen.
4: You were the division.
3: I was the division, so I had the best morning ever when I walked into school the next day, feeling like, you know, the whole country's with me, you know. not anyone at school. But, you know, I think if Burnham is actually this dishonest and disingenuous, and it's very embarrassing it's come out so early in his premiership. But also, I felt that for a minute, Labour might have done something that might be a problem for, you know, a lot of political parties that are wanting to take Labour seats at the next general election. This is literally exactly what the public are sick of. Mm. They are sick of politicians saying one thing and doing another. I was campaigning in Makerfield and watching Burnham at a hustings live when he said we don't need to start undoing and going back into debates. We need to look forward, to the future.
4: Do we not need to have a discussion about our relationship with the EU, and should this not be an option? People change, generations change, different people have different opinions. Later on, everybody who voted Leave there might not vote Leave now.
3: We should be discussing our relationship with other nations all the time. That's part of being a democracy in the Western world, how we can make sure we have great trade. You know, there are planes taking off as we speak, going to all parts of Europe. They'll be full of business people going to conferences, people going for leisure and tourism. Europe is our neighbour. And don't forget, we said during the Brexit campaign, I remember Nigel Farage saying, you know, love Europe, hate the EU. We don't like the EU. We don't want to have our British Parliament sovereignty be questioned by unelected bureaucrats in Brussels. I remember this debate very well. And the British people went with the idea of having a sovereign parliament and being in control of our own destiny, like every proper country would want to
4: be. If views have changed, if your generation, James, you're 19, which is, again, astonishing, but if your generation changed its mind, if in a few years' time there was a tangible majority of people who wanted to rejoin the EU, would it then be reasonable to have another referendum or not?
5: Well, look, when David Cameron announced the referendum, he said it was once in a generation. People voted
4: on that. But what if there's a new generation?
5: Well, there may well be in 30 years' time, but we're not there yet. You know, it's the same logic with the Scottish independence stuff. We should not be going back to voters on this. At the end of the day, I don't think people really have an appetite for the process that would be required to rejoin the EU. If you look, it took us 4.5 years from referendum to actually getting out. It would consume our politics. We would not fix the NHS.
4: Jimmy, is it too cynical to say that this is actually helpful to Nigel Farage? I mean, he's saying, of course, that reform might be given a boon about it. I mean, if you look at since the 7th of May, reform lost 35 councillors, down 9 councillors per month. In September, they're down 19, so nearly 5 a week. A lot of people are getting elected as councillors, as you did for Reform UK, and then leaving.
3: Well, first of all, there are now over 2,500 Reform councillors, and just over 2 years ago, there was 14. I was on the group chat with them. So it is unprecedented what's
4: happening.
3: You
4: must be concerned about over 50 councillors going there.
3: Not at all, not at all.
4: You're not concerned?
3: Actually, if you look at other political parties, it's very normal for councillors for various reasons. And by the way, a lot of that is us inserting our high standards that we expect of our elected representatives. But what I want to make a very important point, which is that every single time another politician from another political party opens their mouth, it's beneficial to reform. Because the Westminster establishment is now so out of touch with the people. How many other political leaders can fill a room like Nigel Farage did today in Doncaster, go and meet businesses? Reform is the hope for the country, because we are the party that is going to undo the wounds that have been made by the Tory and the Labour Party.
4: I'm not surprised you think that, because, you know, in a sense, with the greatest of respect, you would say that, wouldn't you? We're in a situation where reform a year ago was riding high. Now, not so much. I mean, you did very, very well in the local council elections. Don't take anything away from that whatsoever. But if you look at the opinion polls, you talk about high standards. I mean, were they in short supply, perhaps, with the Channel 4 News investigation?
3: Well, the only polls that matter are real-life polls. So you mentioned the local elections this year. We won handsomely.
4: You did?
3: The year before, also. We also took a seat from Labour with a 17,000 majority. You know, let's be very real about the fact that all the momentum in British politics is with reform. Now, if you look at the polling, there's lots of different excuses that could be made. I'm not one of those people that like sit and like to study polls. What I believe is the anecdotal feedback I get when I walk around and I go across the country, and all I hear is people saying, how long till the next general election? How soon can we have a general election? And how soon can Nigel Farage be Prime Minister? And even people that are not enormous reform fans, even people that wouldn't necessarily say that immigration is their number one priority, what they recognise is reform are the only party led by a political leader with 3 decades of experience and 3 decades of conviction and consistency, at a time when you have a load of weather vane politicians in Westminster who spend their time obsessed with polls. Nigel Farage is obsessed with the future of this country.
4: Do you agree that Farage is under pressure, or are you more in Jamie's camp? What do you think?
5: Well, I think at the end of the day, political parties do rise and fall in the polls. It is quite natural. It's been a part of the political process for decades. What I will say is I am most concerned about which party can deliver the sound economic foundation that the country needs. It's quite obvious if you look at the European example, for example, 2/3 of EU retained legislation is still in place. We need a political party, whoever that may be, that's willing to rip up the rule book and go again and put British interests first.
4: Thank you to Monica in Sheffield, who says, good evening, Peter. The released prisoner at the start of your programme said he was homeless. Surely this man, and probably some others like him, should not have been released to live on the streets. It's a really big problem when prisoners get released, and I want them to have a roof over their head. I want them to have a job. I want them to contribute to society, because unless you're Wayne Cousins or Rose West, you're going to get out. There are about 80 prisoners who have full life tariffs. And Monica, it's a really, really good point, and I think more needs to be done to try to get people to be productive members of society. That comes from rehabilitation. It also comes from having a roof over their head and somewhere to go and something to do. So we're birds of a feather on that one. Sim has said, I'm not having, they were looking for petrol. Why would you go to a place that's probably heavily guarded? There's plenty of other places they could have nicked fuel from. I think it was a trial run for something. They had Iranian stickers on the side of the vans. Why do they continue to treat us like it is, says Sim in Wanstead. And lots of, he says, I love you in a non-stalker way, but please accept my request on Instagram. Sim, I didn't know that I hadn't accepted your request on Instagram. Can you re-request me on Instagram? Because if you do that right now, I'll do it in the break. I'll accept you in the break. Kind words as well from Alex, and indeed Martin, who I met today and said hello to earlier on, has sent a lovely message too. Amanda says, says regarding lack of jail spaces, I heard someone on Talks say earlier today the big problem is lack of prison officers. Apparently they're leaving in droves and are difficult to replace. Well, that's absolutely right. And what happened was a load of prison officers, very, very experienced people, were pensioned off under George Osborne. And basically the austerity meant that they pensioned them off and tried to get rid of them so they wouldn't be as expensive. They brought in a lot of younger people who really weren't as experienced, and often they only last 18 months to 2 years. The lack of the older people to go, we all know them in every workplace, every factory, every office, that we look to the older people to give a little bit of guidance, who have maybe a bit more experience. The problem is, in this office, I'm now one of those people, which I think tells you all you need to know. We'll talk more about the prison situation and what those prisoners have been saying and the situation we're in as a country when it comes to criminal justice with Jamie and James on the debate desk in just a second. You want to get your voice on the air? Give me a shout. Lift the phone, 0344 499 1000. Stay with us.
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4: Thanks, everybody who's been in touch. Keep your calls, texts, tweets and voice notes coming in. The main number, of course, 0344 499 1000. Whatever's on the tip of your tongue, whatever's on your mind, I'd love to hear from you. Let's talk a little bit about the 700 or so prisoners who've been released today. This is one of them who spoke to reporters earlier.
27: The restrictions are pathetic, mate. If you want to go around and sit down and read them, I'd gladly do it, but I've got to get to my probation officers to do it. They're setting us up to fail, so we come back to jail, because every time a new prisoner comes back in, they get loads of money. It's like an induction thing.
28: So you don't think the scheme's going to work?
27: 100% it's not going to work. Forget about us now, concentrate on kids. That's who needs all the help now, the kids before they get to our age.
29: And what's the move?
27: We're all a lost cause now.
29: Do you think you might end up going back to prison?
27: I know, yeah, 100%. I've got 100%. In my probation officer, I've got nowhere to live. I'll be getting recalled back to prison because I've got nowhere to get my tag. But they're going to recall me, and they're actually not understanding. I'm going to get recalled for no fault of my own. That's why I said I may as well go stealing.
28: What do you say to people today who might be a bit scared about prisons coming out to people in the general public?
27: Well, the public should be scared because they're only letting people out who for minor offences. But if anyone's seen my licence papers, you think that I'm a murderer.
28: There's people being let out for domestic abuse and things like that.
27: Say again?
28: There's people being let out for
27: domestic
28: abuse.
27: No, they're not allowed to get out for domestic abuse. Anyone who's in there who's committed what they call like domestic abuse for the partners, they're not allowed to get there. They're not allowed to get early release. But early release is just to get people out so they get back in.
4: also just one of the 700 or so prisoners who's been released today, and there will be more later this month. Jimmy McIver and James Hodgkinson are with me on the debate desk. Jimmy, what do you make of this policy? Because clearly there aren't enough prison places. The government's saying this is the only way to make space.
3: Well, I mean, everyone's moaning at the government, the Labour government, but let's be real, this is the Conservative Party that did this to Britain. They absolutely destroyed our judicial system. They've made it harder for victims to get justice. And when victims eventually do get justice, they now have the insult of people only serving 30% of their sentence. I mean, can you just put yourself in the shoes for a second of a victim of a serious crime, such as some of the domestic and coercive behaviours that we're seeing? People have literally been tortured, maybe waited 6 or 7 years to get justice, finally get the evidence, be fobbed around by the magistrates' courts, the Crown courts, the probation service, and finally they get justice, and then they find out that the perpetrator of that crime has been released early. It's actually been on my mind all day how scary that must be for people. And do you know how little support the government have been offering to these people as well? Nothing if you go on social media or on any government pages. And I think it's an absolute disgrace what this country is doing to victims of crime. And that's one of the reasons I will passionately campaign for reform at the general election, because not only are we going to increase prison capacity, we're quite happy to say if you commit an offence, you will go to jail, you will serve your full sentence. Because isn't it just an absolute embarrassment that even if you don't have this early release scheme, most people are only expected to serve 40% of their sentence anyway? We have made a complete mockery of something that our nation was actually once known for globally as being the country that showed the world a judicial system. We have now made ours a joke.
4: James?
5: Well, firstly, I agree with the points Jamie's made around victims of crime, and it must be absolutely heartbreaking for them, and I can only empathise with them. But I also have concerns around the capacity of the probation service and the police, because these people aren't supposed to just be dropped out of prison onto the streets and left. They're supposed to have check-ins with probation officers.
4: And my concern about all of this is that you're moving the problem from one part of the system to another part of the system.
5: Exactly, and I think that's an absolutely legitimate concern. And we've already seen today that probation officers have been speaking to the BBC and saying, we don't know how we're going to cope. If that's what they're saying, why is the government pursuing this?
4: And they've already talked about potential strike action as well, because they are moving it from one side to the other. Look, I was especially

0: that Boris Johnson announced in 2019, actually, it was really struggling to keep up because he said we're going to build 20,000 new prison places. Sounds great, but actually you decommission about 10,000 of them anyway because the prisons are so old and falling apart and it took such a long period of time. Mm-hmm. There are so many people waiting for justice, Jamie. It's such a big problem, our justice system. Mm-hmm. Our courts are falling apart. The police, there's so little trust within them. What would a Reform UK government do to try to fix that?
1: Well, one of our earliest policies when we did an amazing campaign last year highlighting how Britain is lawless, one of the points we made was we would build Nightingale prisons to immediately ease.
0: Is that practical?
1: Of course it is, because, you know, it's always practical when, you know, the government want to put a jab in your arm, isn't it? You know, it's always practical and possible.
0: But they're not telling people they can't leave.
1: What we have said as a party is we would immediately increase capacity in whatever way possible, and Nightingale prisons are the way forward to do that in the short term. Now, the long term is, of course, you need to build prisons. That comes at a price. But do you know what? As Zia Yusuf has said himself, our shadow Home Secretary, he has made it very clear that we will make no apology for locking more people up if it makes the British people safe. And that is what a good judicial system does. It gives you a fair trial, treats everybody equally. Another problem, we have a two-tier judicial system. I mean, there's some recent examples just this week where you want to pull your hair out at the fact you've got nonces on suspended sentences, you've got nonces that are able to be on bail.
0: You mean sex offenders?
1: Well, disgusting.
0: Listen, it's absolutely fine. We totally agree they're disgusting people, yeah. But we just need to be careful about our language at this time of the evening.
1: Okay. People who have committed serious sexual offences, often sometimes against children, find themselves on bail, find themselves with suspended sentences, then people that send the wrong tweet or get a word wrong and delete it within an hour, find themselves on remand and immediately in custody.
0: Well, let's talk.
1: That is the two-tier nature of our justice
0: system.
1: Let's
0: talk a little bit, actually, about this issue, because social media posts criticising government policy are being monitored and investigated by officials. We're going to talk about this a little bit later on in the programme. The Metro newspaper obtained a list of nearly 80 critical posts found and logged by the Standards and Compliance Unit, if that doesn't sound sinister, I don't know what does, that oversees the Prevent programme. This is to stop people being terrorists, basically, between March 2024 and February 2025. The one Twitter user ended up on the list after they claimed they called the training complete. Well, another word I'm not going to use at this time of the evening, but it involves a bull and a word rhyming with grit. They complained, anyone who's done the Prevent training knows it only talks about the far right. Islam extremism isn't even mentioned. Another poster complained they sat through Prevent training at work and the narrative was very much that the far right is the biggest threat. I kid you not. And those people were put on a list because they disagree with government policy. Mm. I mean, that's really sinister.
1: Well, I mean, as someone from Epping, I mean, I know how I've been treated for just suggesting that, you know, communities aren't safe by having a load of unvetted men dumped in a community where a 14-year-old girl was sexually assaulted in her school uniform and the bloke later on in court said, I didn't realise your country was so strict. We now have a government providing brochures to these people to ask them, please don't sleep with children. So a lot of people in this country have been vindicated, but a lot of people have also been labelled. There have been people that have lost their jobs for simply stating the obvious. And that, again, another freedom that we had in this country was freedom of speech. That has been eroded. So you sort of start to look at Britain and feel very sad. Our democracy is under threat. We now have a prime minister without a proper mandate. We also have a government that cancels elections. We have freedoms under threat, particularly freedom of movement, I feel, because I think British people are restricted where they can go in this country at the moment. You have to claim asylum if you live in East London, you're an English person, if you want to be able to practice your faith without being, you know, frankly, made to feel unwelcome in places like Whitechapel in East London, where you see domination of other religions. And then, of course, you have the fact that we don't have a fair judicial system where we have two-tier nature. If you're on the right side of the left, I think you're all right in the judicial system.
0: Do you agree
1: system.
0: With that? Is that too strong or is that realistic, James Hodgkinson?
2: Well, I think to the point about Prevent, it feels like something out of 1984, let me be quite clear, because what we have seen here is a government agency that I didn't know anything about, and I like to think I'm relatively clued in, collecting names, collecting details, mm-hmm. based on the fact they have criticised another government agency. We live in a democracy. I should be able to criticise whatever part of government I want, and as long as what I'm saying is within the law, and we have laws for this, the Public Order Act of 1986 stops people being able to directly incite violence, the Terrorism Acts of 2000 and 2006 stop people being able to directly incite terrorism, but at the end of the day, this government has got a lot of work to do on free speech. 54% of the population now believe that Labour will only protect free speech that they agree with, and that is a really sorry
0: state. That's not free speech at all.
2: No.
0: I mean, free speech is all about people disagreeing without being disagreeable. It's interesting, actually, during COVID, the lockdowns and so on, they kept records, and people like my colleague Julia Hartley-Brewer as well, because she was against

0: government policy there. It's very sinister.
1: Well, and also, I mean, I'm a councillor and I was chairing a meeting recently. It just so happened to be a reform councillor was maybe unconventionally raising something in the wrong bit of the meeting. I mean, we can debate that all day long. The point is, he was asked to stop by officers who could not give a legitimate reason why he couldn't continue to talk. And I said, no, excuse me, I'm the chairman and you can talk as long as you want. And I would have done that even if it had been a Green Party councillor, because the point is you have elected officials who are elected to say what they think is the right thing on behalf of their constituents, and if the constituents don't like it, they can vote them out next election. What we now have is the government trying to stop constituents being able to vote people out by cancelling elections, and thank God for reform and our judicial reviews. But you've also got a situation where many politicians, and I've been there myself, you sometimes think, is it worth saying it? And that is when freedom of speech is gone. When I sit here in your studio and I say, I want to say something, I'm just not sure. Well, By the way, have faith, I don't feel I'm restricted here.
0: I don't think you do.
1: That is when it goes wrong.
0: You're absolutely right. And we do have people who, you know, I have people who stop and talk to me, not Martin, who was spoke to you earlier on, but other people who I've spoken to who say, I'd love to ring into your show, but I'm worried about being cancelled. I'm worried about people in my work knowing who I am. I mean, interestingly as well, James Hodgkinson, maybe I can ask you about this as well. There was a lot said about the people on the protests against the people arriving in small boats, for example, who protested largely peacefully. There were a few arrests, but largely peacefully, wearing face coverings. Mm-hmm. And one of the reasons given was actually the facial recognition saying, OK, you're legitimately protesting peacefully, perhaps blocking a public highway or something like that, but not actively, you know, inciting violence or carrying out violence. Mm-hmm. And a lot of what people said was actually people are worried about being identified through facial recognition.
2: I think it's a legitimate concern. I mean, my view, personally, is that I think we shouldn't have people protesting in face coverings. I don't think that is British, but what is good for the goose has to be good for the gander, and if we're going to say that about people on the right, we've got to say it about people on the left as well.
0: Thank you to Yule and Ballymena, who says, if reform is the hope for the country, God help us all. Martin says, the only criminals guaranteed by our government are the ones turning up in the dinghies. What a refreshing change to have two intelligent young guests on the debate desk at the same time.
1: Where are they?
0: no one said anything about the presenter. Tessa in Leicestershire says, well said, Jamie, couldn't put it better myself regarding reform councillors resigning. Reform UK should be glad to have you in their party. And regarding an EU referendum, it makes me furious, this person says, when people say leaving has been a disaster, then everyone else knows perfectly well the deal was never done properly, says Amanda. And Daniel in Israel says, unfortunately I don't get to be around any of the places you mentioned before, but the next time you stay in Israel, please do let me know so I can come and say hello, and thank you for standing by us. Great show as usual, especially if you don't have Sean in today. Sean and Sebastian Salek are the two ones people seem to love to hate on the debate desk, but they're both back next week. We'll talk more in just a second, actually, about Israel and about this daring, incredible group of people on the flight that managed to wrest control back, some of the machinations around that, and also what Netanyahu's been saying about the Iranian arrested in this country too. We'll get the views of Jamie and James on that in just a second. Stay with us here on Talk.
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10: Good evening. Well, there are major problems in Wiltshire tonight for the M4 westbound. The motorway remains closed to junction 16 near Swindon for emergency barrier repair works after a lorry drove into the central reservation this morning. And after a lorry caught fire this morning in Lancashire on the M65, the motorway remains shut eastbound at junction 6 near Blackburn. On to public transport in London. Mornington Crescent and Arsenal Underground stations are closed and there are severe delays on the Victoria line once again. I'm Johnny Ratner.
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3: No-nonsense reaction to the day's biggest talking points. 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
0: We're on the debate desk with James Hodgkinson and Jamie McIver. Let's talk a little bit about the British-Iranian national arrested in connection with the suspected terror plot near RAF Fairford. So much to discuss about all of this and what the heck is actually going on. An intriguing development is that Benjamin Netanyahu, the Prime Minister of Israel, has been talking about this, saying he gave us the intelligence about Iran. This is what he said to Fox News.
12: Look, you talked about this thing in Britain. You want to hear how absurd things are there and how far the anti-Israel propaganda has gone. We gave the Brits the intel that there was going to be an attack, and it's an Iranian-sponsored attack, and pretty much the next day, they slapped sanctions on us, You know, so it's wild. I mean, the caving in, the collapse before the Islamist Marxist alliance is very dangerous for the future of the West.
0: So we've essentially got five people who've been arrested and bailed, two other people who've been questioned, one of whom has been arrested, this British-Iranian national. He's a 27-year-old man detained on suspicion of preparing terrorist acts. We've got basically a war of words regarding intelligence. Iran says, not us, Gov, we didn't do it. They would say that, wouldn't they? You've got Israel saying they gave us the intelligence. They've got the Americans revealing probably more than the Brits would have liked through Rubio and Trump. And now you've got the Prime Minister yesterday saying, oh yeah, actually, there is an Iranian element to it. James Hodgkinson, what do you make of this? It's complex, if nothing else.
2: Well, I think it's an utter mess. And at the end of the day, my thoughts go out to the people living around the military base who have no clue what's going on. Remember, these people were forced to flee their homes because of that attack. We've got that eyewitness who said that there were definitely more than five people involved. Some outlets are putting the number at 8 or 10 that she saw in her driveway. And so those people will be feeling absolutely vulnerable to potential follow-up attacks. And I think on the point about Israel, we're in this position now where we have to remember that there are really hostile actors out there who want nothing but the destruction of our values and our civilization and whatever you think
0: about. As we saw on that flight yesterday. Very good message from Elaine, actually. He says, on the fly Dubai flight, Peter, I'm disgusted but not shocked to see how many people on Twitter are claiming it was a false flag, not least the independent MP Ayub Khan, who has posted some unbelievable stuff online. How is this man allowed to get away with this unquestioned? When will the speaker stand up and do his job? I mean, we've got obviously this these incredibly heroic efforts by these brilliant people on a flight. Jamie, you worked as a flight attendant yourself stage.
1: I have wings.
0: I mean, how much of a risk did those people take? I mean, they were incredibly heroic, did exactly the right thing, but I mean, presumably you're trained for that kind of thing.
1: Yeah, and one of the things I always used to do, and you sort of train to do this, is I used to sit in my jump seat just before takeoff, and you sort of imagine, like, you know, if something happens, you know, what door am I going to open? I'm looking at who are the strong guys that are going to help me carry people that are injured, you know, and who would I shout at? And you know, you're trained. I mean, the airline I worked for, you know, exceptional training. I just want to say to anyone thinking of getting on a plane tomorrow, those flight attendants that might be serving you tea and coffee, might be, you know, dealing with the fact we've run out of chicken, they're trying to fob you off with a lasagna or something that's vegetarian and yuck. But the truth is, those people, when things go wrong, are not just trained to the most exceptional level, they are selfless. And what you would have seen from the flight attendants on that plane would have been heroic. and there would have been a lot the passengers didn't know. And then when, of course, the passengers did find out, I think, you know, we've recently obviously has an anniversary of 9/11. And, you know, the stories that came from those aircraft through the flight data recordings and the telephone conversations those flight attendants have in an emergency situation, you want nothing more than for the passengers to help. And clearly, on this occasion, the passengers were brave, and a disaster was averted. I would call it a miracle as someone in close to my faith. But, you know, I think what it proves as well is that you should listen to the safety demonstration. You should know, because you just never know when that flight you're sitting on could be not the peaceful, safe journey that we all pray we have.
0: It's a very, very good point. I'm sure we're perhaps getting on another occasion to hear a bit more about that. And I just before you go, the two of you, and we go to the 8 o'clock news, I just want to hear the Green Party co-deputy leader, Rachel Millward, had a bit of a mare today. They often do these interviews for all sorts of local radio stations, and the trick is to know at least something about what you're talking about.
13: Tell me where we are with the bin strike deal, please, firstly.
14: Do you know, I actually can't. I'm really sorry. I don't have enough detail on the Birmingham bin strike. I haven't got the latest on that. Sorry.
13: You don't know anything about it.
14: I haven't got the information. I'm so sorry. So I can't satisfactorily answer that for you. But I'm sure that our Green councillors are doing everything they can to solve that as speedily as possible.
13: Is Birmingham not important to the Green Party?
14: Birmingham is incredibly important to the Green Party. The whole nation is. I just literally don't have the details on that thing. But Birmingham is really important, and it's fantastic to see how many Green councillors were.
13: Do you not think you should have the information? It's the biggest issue we have in our city. You will be in charge of the council in 2028. I find it astonishing that you're here almost not engaging, you haven't prepped for it. This is a massive issue in Brum. Do you not think you should be across this?
14: I am really happy to get across this to take that briefing. I haven't been given enough information to answer that question.
0: One would have thought, if you're going to go on BBC West Midlands Radio, that you would have done some preparation, Jamie.
1: Yeah, the second largest city in the country, but Rachel doesn't even know what a woman is, so I'm not surprised.
0: Chips.
2: Well, if you're going to do the media rounds, you have to be prepared. I think it's laughable, it's contempt for the people of Birmingham, and I'm sure that they'll reflect that at the ballot box.
0: And also, if you're in a situation, I mean, the bin strike, it's not exactly giving you the name of an obscure road in West Birmingham saying, what about the problems with the curbs there? I mean, it's a fairly big issue that's been discussed nationally.
2: Well, it's been rambling on for over a year. It's not the sort of thing, it's not breaking news on the day that you have to actually get on top of there and then. It's something you should know about. It should be in your sort of sphere of influence as a politician, especially that high up in a party, so I think it's a joke.
0: Okay, any sympathy, Jimmy?
1: No, and I should add, I did ask Rachel what a woman was, and her response was absolutely absurd. So okay. There we go.
0: Jimmy McIver, Reform UK councillor in Essex, and James Hodgkinson, the Next Generation Fellow at the Adam Smith Institute. The next time we see you, James, you will be a student at Cambridge University.
1: Oh, yes.
0: A major congratulations for that. Very exciting stuff.
1: Congratulations.
0: Back on the debate desk very soon. Lots more to discuss. We'll talk to Will Geddes about all the security stuff in a second.
3: Talk. News. 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
15: From the Sky News Centre at 8, a UK Iranian national has been arrested on suspicion of plotting a terror attack following the security scare at RAF Fairford. Police say he was detained in London, where two addresses are being searched. Yesterday, Andy Burnham said there were strong indications of Iranian involvement. Thank you, Andy Burnham, is the message from one prisoner who's among hundreds due to be released partway through their sentences today. Ministers insist their licence conditions will be the toughest ever. The scheme's designed to free up cell space in England and Wales. Police worry about the strain on resources. Farah Naz's niece, Zara Alina, was killed by an ex-convict.
16: When you go back to your relationship and you don't have three meals a day or you don't have work, risk will escalate. In our case, there wasn't even a home for the killer to go to. So how was he going to be adequately supervised?
15: Police say the body of a baby girl found on the beach in North Wales may have been in the water for weeks. The infant was discovered in Bangor on Sunday. A woman who sexually abused a boy she was hired to tutor has been jailed for 7 years. 65-year-old Deborah Franklin groomed and preyed on her victim for 3 years from when he was nine. He's since spoken out and says he wants his case to help other men who've gone through similar trauma. His words have been voiced by an actor.
17: When I reflect on what was done to me, what I feel is that I want to cry for the boy that I was, for the childhood I lost, for the pain I endured, and also for the years that I spent believing there was something wrong with me. I hope this case leads to greater awareness that women can be perpetrators of sexual abuse and that boys can be victims.
15: Thousands of workers at Glasgow City Council are continuing to be fired and rehired after a temporary pause. It's over a long-running pay dispute. And in sport, Wales are losing 1-0 against Norway in Cardiff in the Nations League. Craig Bellamy's side are looking for their first point and goal of the competition. The Republic of Ireland are drawing 0-0 with Austria in Dublin. That's the latest. I'm Chris Milligan.
3: Across the UK, on DAB+, on your smart speaker, on your smart TV, and on your side. This is Talk. Rounding up the day's biggest talking points, Peter Cardwell's Evening Exchange.
0: It's just gone 8 o'clock. This is the Evening Exchange. I'm Peter Cardwell. Thank you so much for your company this Thursday evening. Loads to discuss, including what Nigel Farage has been saying about a potential EU referendum. Another one. Very, very interesting on that. And we'll see what he has had to say. We'll also talk about the early release prisoner. He says the system is set up to fail. And Benjamin Netanyahu saying that actually the Israelis gave us the intelligence about Iran. So much to discuss, especially as a British-Iranian national has been arrested in connection to the suspected terror plot near RAF Fairford. We'll also talk about a very worrying government unit that is monitoring people who question the PREVENT programme. That's about stopping people being radicalised into terrorism. We'll talk to Will Geddes about that in a second. Whatever you want to talk about it, however you want to communicate, whatever you want to say, you're very, very welcome to get in touch. And as you know, between now and 10 o'clock, we'll take as many calls as we can. 0344 499 1000 is the number to call. You can text me 87222 with the word talk in your text. You can tweet me at TalkTV, follow me at Peter Cardwell on Twitter, or you can follow me on Instagram at CardwellPeter. And that dude who said that I hadn't followed him back or hadn't accepted him, I will do that in a second. I've forgotten about that. I'll do it in the next break, I promise. You can also send me a WhatsApp voice note. You can send me a WhatsApp text message or give me a ring, all on the main number 0344 499 1000. So much to discuss between now and 10 o'clock here on the Evening Exchange.

0: Right then, let's hear what Nigel Farage has been saying in Doncaster today, particularly in regard to yet another EU referendum. The Prime Minister's been talking about this, saying that it might happen, might even be part of Labour's next manifesto. I wonder what you think about that. Let's hear what Nigel Farage has been saying today.
1: It's extraordinary, isn't it? A Prime Minister that wants unity, well, the idea that a referendum on the European Union will bring unity, it will bring the opposite, complete division. But also, this is the Prime Minister who's been selling us from day one the idea that powers through devolution must be handed down nearer to people for big decision making. Any closer relationship, let alone rejoining the European Union, would hand powers back in the other way to an unaccountable organisation by which we couldn't change a single law they make. So I find the whole thing hypocritical. Politically, he might think, well, I'll get more green votes, I'll get more votes in the big cities. But here in Doncaster and across the north of England, I think what he's done is open the door to reform in the most extraordinary way.
0: We've also had a big day politically when it comes to criminal justice. About 700 prisoners have been released early if they're serving sentences of 19 months or less. One of them spoke to the cameras today. I think this was outside His Majesty's prison, Brixton, about how the system is set up to fail in his view.
2: The restrictions are pathetic, mate. If you want to go around and sit down and read them, I'll gladly do it. But I've got to get to my probation officers to do it. They're setting us up to fail, so we come back to jail. Because every time a new prisoner comes back in, they get loads of money. It's like an induction thing.
3: So you don't think it's even going to work?
2: 100% it's not going to work. Forget about us now. Concentrate on kids. That's who needs all the help now, the kids before they get to our age.
4: And what's the move?
2: We're all a lost cause now.
4: Do you think you might end up going back to prison?
2: I know, yeah, 100%. I've got 100%. In my probation office, I ain't got nowhere to live. I'll be getting recalled back to prison because I've got nowhere to get my tag. But they're going to recall me, and actually you're not understanding. I'm going to get recalled for no fault of my own. That's why I said I may as well go out shoplifting. I may as well go stealing.
3: What do you say to people today who might be scared about prisons coming out to people in the general public?
2: Well, the public should be scared because they're only letting people out who for minor offences. But if anyone see my licence papers, you think that I'm a murderer.
3: There's people being let out for domestic abuse and things like that.
2: Say again?
3: There's people being let out for
2: domestic abuse. No, they're not allowed to get out for domestic abuse. Anyone who's in there, who's committed what they call like domestic abuse for the partners, they're not allowed to get there. They're not allowed to get early release. But early release is just to get people out so they get back in.
0: Cliff in Berkshire has been in touch and says we should give released prisoners the best possible chance of not reoffending. However, imagine the public outcry if we gave the released offenders a home and a stack of cash. Perhaps this is where the charity sector could play a role, says Cliff in Berkshire. There's a big Home Affairs story as well this evening. Just in the last couple of hours, a British Iranian national has been arrested in connection to the suspected terror plot near RAF Fairford. Counterterrorism police confirmed today that a 27-year-old man has been detained on suspicion of preparing terrorist acts. This is after five British nationals were bailed after being arrested on suspicion of explosives offences and terrorism near the Gloucester military base. They were bailed on Monday. A second British man, 26, has been questioned under caution. The senior national coordinator for counter-terrorism policing, Vicky Evans, said the investigation into circumstances surrounding events in Gloucestershire is hugely complex and our specialist teams are interrogating multiple lines of inquiry. And we've made clear we are looking at all possible angles, including possible foreign state involvement. I'd like to thank the public for their continued support and patience while we work through this investigation. We're going to talk to Will Geddes about this in a second, but I just want to remind you of something the Prime Minister said less than a month ago. We're talking about welfare this evening, Kemi Badenoch's talking about where welfare should go and young people and jobs and NEETs. Interestingly, Andy Burnham said on the 9th of September that in his view, social security should trump national security. Let's just remind ourselves what he said at Prime Minister's questions.
5: Yes, we do everything to support our national security, but it can't come at the expense of social security.
0: What a weird thing to say. I thought it was weird over the last 3 weeks. I think it's weird today. I'll think it's weird tomorrow. Benjamin Netanyahu as well, the Prime Minister of Israel, has been talking about our incredibly hostile actions towards Israel, sanctions and so many different things, so many pro-Palestinian protesters and so on, saying Israel's an evil genocidal state. Spoiler alert, there is no genocide. Benjamin Netanyahu talking about RAF Fairford, he did an interview with Fox News where he said this.
6: Look, you talked about this thing in Britain. You want to hear how absurd things are there and how far the anti-Israel propaganda has gone. We gave the Brits the intel that there was going to be an attack, and it's an Iranian-sponsored attack, and pretty much the next day they slapped sanctions on us. You know, so it's wild. I mean, the caving in, the collapse before the Islamist Marxist alliance is very dangerous for the future of the West.
0: It's definitely wild. It's a wild story. There are wild things that have happened around it. It's hard to know exactly what's going on. Well, one person who, if anyone's going to know what's going on, it's going to be him, and that's Will Geddes, the security specialist who's with me now. Will, what is going on here? Because we've got arrests, we've got bailings, we've got another arrest today, we've got five people who are bailed. We've got a war of words and intelligence when it comes to Israel, the United States. Rubio and Trump have talked about this. We have Iran saying nothing to do with us, Gov. We've got the government and Annie Burnham saying yesterday, actually, yes, foreign actors were involved. It just gets stranger and stranger, doesn't it?
7: Yeah, it's a real soup, isn't it, Peter? Thanks for the invite on the show. Let me try and deconstruct it for you, because I pretty much, without wishing to sound immodest, I had it nailed on the head right from the get-go that this was a rehearsal exercise or a pre-attack reconnaissance exercise by trying to run the routes, run the product that they could have potentially utilized, albeit it was inert. It wasn't wired up to actually explode, and that you wouldn't on a rehearsal exercise. The problem that we've got, Peter, fundamentally, is that our government and counterterrorism, and I hate saying this because I've got good friends in counterterrorism, have really got themselves in a bind here in terms about communicating what's going on to the general public. And when you leave great chasms of ambiguity, people inevitably want to fill it with speculation, mm-hmm. regardless of however much the police want to tell you.
0: Well, it's hilarious when they say don't speculate and then don't tell us what's going on. What do they expect us to do?
7: Well, exactly. I've been dogpiled this week with various people going, no, it's a diesel theft. No, it's a false flag operation. You know, having known about a few false flag operations myself in the past, I'll tell you something for free. Any good false flag operation, nobody would even be able to guess it was a false flag operation. So that's not making me smarter than anybody else. It's just experienced in knowing how some of these things can sometimes work. But the big question here, Peter, is that when you've got our partners, whether that be as part of the Five Eyes, and that's the United States, who are giving the general public at large more information than our own government's giving us, giving opinion on things like the release of the individuals on bail, which we're all astounded by, but there could be a reasoning for it, and I can explain it if you wish, Peter.
0: Please do, because I wonder, was that a screw-up that it came from the Americans? Because Burnham wasn't saying very much. Then both Trump and Rubio gave quite a level of detail that certainly we didn't have from our own Prime Minister and our own Defence Secretary and Home Secretary and so on. And then suddenly they started talking.
7: Yeah, well, okay. So again, this is speculation, Peter. The only reasoning, and I've spoken about this with colleagues of mine, the only reasoning for them to release them would be probably because they were giving no comment statements. They would have obviously been given a duty solicitor to obviously accompany them for any kind of interview process. And if they were giving no comment statements, you're not going to really get anything out of them. Unfortunately, you know, that is the system and that's the way it works. Now, the police will take about a week or so, depending on the urgency of the case, to do the forensics on their devices, excuse me, to find out who they're communicating with, who they have messaged with in some shape or form, whether it be phone calls, secret messengers, or all sorts of things. Now, if you do release people back into the wild, so to speak, the only time that you would do this, and the only thing that stands against this being the reason why they did it, is because it's very manpower intensive, would be to let them go back to their respective homes and then maintain a active and direct surveillance on them to see who's going to communicate with them. Now, remember, all their devices have been taken away from them, so they will no doubt want to try and find devices, burner cells, whatever, to communicate with each other or with friends or with family. And again, once those doors are open, could be interesting chatter, could be interesting meetings. We know that tags on legs don't necessarily work. So even if they were under curfew, doesn't mean that people weren't coming to their home. So that's the only reason, Peter.
0: Can I ask you about a couple of other things that are around today? One is this incredible action by brilliant passengers and very brave passengers on the Fly Dubai flight. Now there's criticism of Mossad failing to vet the plane hijacker who was actually one of the pilots. Is that a huge, in your view, what people are saying it is, which is perhaps a huge security failing by the security services in Israel, which are obviously of world renown for being very good at their jobs?
7: Well, there are a number of areas where this could have potentially failed, Peter. The first of which is the vetting and the security checks of anybody getting on the plane, regardless of whether they're passengers or their crew. And that includes, obviously, the first officer and the captain, and whether they're bringing any kind of contraband. And we know there have been cases historically in the past where cabin crew have smuggled drugs, they've smuggled other contraband, weapons and the like. And those precautions, one would have hoped at Dubai, that prides itself on its level and sophistication of security, would have prevented that first officer bringing that pocket knife with him. In terms of Shin Bet and Mossad undertaking the vetting protocols, well, again, this may have been controlled in the UAE. And again, speculation on my part, Peter. And that is that he was allowed to get on the manifest as a pilot, because Oman and Israel do not have good diplomatic relations. Mm-hmm. And he shouldn't have been on that plane. So whether it's a failure by Fly Dubai, it's a failure by UAE airports, I don't know. It's a difficult one to say, but he shouldn't have got through. And if I was, I think it's highly unlikely. I know that Fly Dubai has been now banned from flying into Israel for the time being. That might become a permanent ban, depending on whether Fly Dubai is actually running its rosters correctly and its own vetting correctly.
0: And tell me as well about this story we've been discussing today about Prevent and the fact that people criticising Prevent have been put on this sinister list that's been uncovered by the Metro newspaper. I mean, Prevent is something that Aidan in Southampton's been in touch and says, as an ex-prison officer, I've seen it firsthand, the Prevent programme. It doesn't work. A prisoner will sit in the classroom. They will pretend to look interested in completing the programme, so it will be favourable against their sentence. And this is more about people who've criticised it and criticised it online. A sinister development, I think you can agree, Will.
7: Yeah, this all wires back to the dark and shady RICU unit, which is the Research Information Communications Unit, which was first set up, Peter, as you know, for part of the counterterrorism program to identify individuals that were saying things online that could possibly be a risk to the country. Now, RICU have morphed into this really insidious entity that is funded for by us, the taxpayers. Let's remember that. So we're paying for it. And it is playing with narratives that the government want to get out to basically the general public. And they will seed comments and sentiment to try and counter certain messaging in social media, but not under the banner or identity of the Home Office. Very, very sophisticated PR and marketing companies are on million-pound contracts to help implement that mission. Now, this has evolved even further, Peter. You and I may very well be on that list, and me being on, for example, the Russian list, where I'm on the stop sanction list, I'm not allowed to go to Russia for the foreseeable because I may have said some negative things about the Russian state.
0: I find that hard to believe. Well, you're always saying what a great guy Putin is.
7: I don't think he's actually a bad guy. I just think there are some things over there which aren't going so great.
0: Just an evil, murderous dictator. You mentioned Five Eyes there, the Security Alliance. Let me see if I can get this right. UK, yeah. US, Canada, Australia, New Zealand.
7: Correct.
0: I always worried when New Zealand thought about withdrawing from it that it would then be called Four Eyes. I've always wondered why it's not called Ten Eyes. But one eye is on my mind this evening, and it's yours. What happens?
7: What's that? What do you mean?
0: Is there a problem with your right eye there? Did someone lamp you?
7: little bit of boxing, mate. Yeah, happens. It happens.
0: Okay, Training, you know. I thought it would be like some ludicrous excuse, like, you know, your three-year-old niece had hit you or something.
7: Probably my cat or something, but it was that or boxing, one of the two.
0: Okay. Will, thank you very much indeed. That's Will Geddes there, security specialist. What do you make of what he said there? 0344 499 1000. We'll take some calls in just a minute or two. Beck has been in touch and says a quick charge on the Dual National will shut the question down regarding the whole thing due to contempt of court. I don't believe anything we're being told. Another person says we were in the EU for 47 years and still wanted to leave it. Isn't that all we need to know? Kath says, great pair of lads on the debate desk tonight, Peter. I'm not being patronising, but I am old enough to be their grandmother. They give me hope for the future in these dark days, says Catherine in Cardiff. And Dan in Sandbach says, I'm ex-cabin crew as well. Well done to your guests. I always say you never want to see cabin crew doing what they're paid to do. If you do, you're having a really bad day. And just on what this, what Will was talking about at the end there, Zarina says, I too worry whenever I message in. I want to speak out about my concerns, but feel limited in freedom of scope in case I say something that might cause problems in my life. I'm not on social media for that reason. Furthermore, I would argue that most sober-minded people would feel the same. Sue says this is fast becoming a tyrannical rogue government. It is allowing total corruption of our country. More views coming your way. We'll go to the phones in just a second. If you want to be on the air having a discussion with me about anything that you want to talk about today, whatever's on the tip of your tongue, you give me a shout. 0344 499 1000. Stay with us.
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19: Good evening. Long delays in Lancashire on the M65. The motorway remains closed eastbound from junction 6 to 7 near Blackburn for emergency carriageway repair works after a lorry caught fire in the early hours. Meanwhile, in Surrey, just outside of Leatherhead, north of the M25, the Kingston Road is blocked by an ore spillage. The emergency repair works continue. And in West Sussex, the A27 Southwick Hill Tunnel is closed for emergency repairs. 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
18: 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Audiovisual Sensorama. Facing up to the facts. This is Talk.
0: Just been going through a few tweets there, and everybody who's added me on Instagram, I've added you back, so don't worry. Every single person, I think they're 18, and all of you are now following me on Instagram, which is great, and thank you for that. And if you want to do that yourself, it's at Cardwell Peter. John McGowan has been in touch on Fairford and says, make it stop, please. Martin says, James Hodgkinson speaks a lot of sense as well. Richard and Lester says, can you answer me a simple question? How long do you think the population can put up with the consistent gaslighting and excuses from government, media, MPs, etc., till the public tip, says Richard in Leicester. And Mary in Cumbria says, leaving the EU was the best thing that happened for Britain. It's too sclerotic and is in a worse situation to us. It's savage British farmers and many small tenant farmers went to the wall. We were sick of their unseen, unelected judges overturning rulings by our courts. Burnham lives in a past he doesn't remember. He's anti-democratic and far from bringing hope to every postcode, he's bringing hell. Thank you, Peter, says Mary in Cumbria. Let's talk about a second referendum. Heather is in Girvan in South Ayrshire and is giving me a ring at 0344 499 1000. Heather, what do you make of a second referendum?
1: Well, I've been looking at this. It's been 10 years since the last one we had, 2016, I stand.
0: That's right, that's right.
1: And before then, the Scottish referendum on 2014. We've had the EU election as well on top of that. And we've had, like, various other elections. With Theresa May, she got a bloody hung parliament. We've had a Brexit election with Boris Johnson.
0: So you think perhaps that, listen, we've been told over and over again we don't want to be in the EU. Is that your view?
1: And he failed to deal with that, did Boris Johnson, because he didn't come out the European Court of Human Rights. That's part of the EU package, which we didn't come out fully. And the politicians, one thing about politicians, they haven't learned the lesson from 10 years ago when we had all this upheaval with when David Cameron resigned because he lost. Then we had Theresa May. She's tried to deal with this, EU.
0: So, Heather, let me just ask you, what do you think should happen now?
1: What should happen now? What should really happen now is stop having these stupid bloody referendums, and because the politicians do not respect the voters on any referendum, like the EU referendum 10 years ago. So what should we really do is wait until 2029 when we have a general election, and if he wants to put that on his manifesto, Andy Burnham, it's up to him then.
0: Okay,
1: Because I am not going to vote for that, because I'm voting for Reform and I'm a member of Reform, so we're going to vote. We are going to be totally against the referendum.
0: Okay, Heather, listen, thanks for your call. I appreciate that. That's Heather in Garvin in South Ayrshire. Martin is in Derby and has some thoughts on these prisoner releases. Martin, you're very welcome to the programme. Thanks for giving me a ring at 0344 499 1000. What would you like to say?
21: Well, I'd like to say that I know a lady that's really worried about this because the person that was really cruel to her for a number of years is going to be getting out very, very shortly. Might even be out now. And it's now changing the way she's going to go about her daily business. The other thing I was going to ask you is, I've done some research. Why do the police and the judges and courts hate the indigenous population so much? You've got people throwing empty water bottles and not being given bail. You've got rapists being given bail. Yeah. Where is the sense in that? Can you make any sense of it?
0: I can't make sense of it. And I think that Anytime I ask barristers or people in the Crown Prosecution Service or police officers or whoever about this, they say it's comparing apples and oranges. You know, what one judge does on a Wednesday, they can't say that someone else, another judge, won't do on a Thursday. And there's no rhyme or reason to it. It's how they look at the circumstances at that exact moment. And I don't find that a satisfactory explanation at all. A lot of people, I don't want to, obviously, and I'm sure you don't want to either, Martin, get into any legal trouble, but a number of people have said, hold on a second, these guys who were arrested on suspicion of terrorism offences get bail, whereas Danny Tomo didn't get bail. And I mean, that is a factual point. That's not commenting on the active court proceedings. Yeah. I just think a lot of people are scratching their head at the criminal justice system at the moment, and I'm sure it's a lot more than scratching a head. I expect it's head in the hands of your friend who has gone through such a terrible time at the hands of someone who may well be released from prison today or in the next few days.
21: Yeah, well, just to finish, that thing, that I've heard that before. They say, well, it's a different judge in a different part of the country. But surely, if you've raped somebody in Cleethorpes, Sunderland or London, I mean, would they do the same thing for doing 85 miles an hour on the M1 as opposed to the M3?
0: You would hope...
21: It should be the same rule.
0: I totally agree with you, Martin. You would hope that it would be the same rule and that justice would be evenly distributed, but it isn't, and that's the fact. Martin, thank you for giving me a ring from Derby. I really appreciate that. We'll have more calls later in the programme, so please do keep ringing 0344 499 1000. Tyrone has been in touch and said, I would love to discuss the lack of diversity in the recent NATO adverts adorning our screens. I don't think I've seen those NATO adverts, I must say, Tyrone, but I'll keep a lookout for them. Gareth said, I am done with it all, matey. I've served this country for 33 years. I don't believe anything it tells me anymore. I can't get my pension because of the system. It's defunct. My wife is disabled and can't get the help she deserves. My daughter can't get on the housing ladder. I may as well stop whining and get delivering for Tesco. Gareth, it's fine to have a whine, it's fine to let off some steam. You're not whining at all. In fact, I think you've quite a lot to be upset about. Mark in Metheringham says, we missed a trick about, Will missed a trick about his eye, his reply should have been, it was dark, the alley narrow, and there are six of them. You're welcome, says Mark. One person says, there's a crash axe in every flight deck, just saying. Brian in Hayes has been in touch and says, Labour are the 4F party. They represent the foreign, the freeloaders, the Fabians, and the rest of us want them to F off, says Brian. Thank you to John, who says, if you bother to look at the figures issued by the Office of National Statistics regarding our exports of goods and services and our economic growth compared to the EU, you will see that Brexit has not been a disaster. The rhetoric at the moment is complete rubbish. Well, John, you're absolutely right. Look at the growth in Germany, for example, far less than in this country. Sharon's been in touch and says, have you seen what is happening in France? Oh dear, students and migrants clashing with police holding up the Moroccan and Palestine flag. Palestinian supporters and migrants confronting LGBTQ students. Far left activists and parties encouraging the violence. We are going to get this next. It is frightening. And Sim has been in touch and says, after I have now allowed him to follow me on Instagram, he says, Peter, my life is now complete. Well, Sim, there's only one thing I can say to that. You're only human. Stay with us here on Talk.
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0: Bill in Northumberland has been in touch and says, good evening, Peter. On the subject of migrants paying for their benefits, starting with the NHS, they pay an upfront payment for this expensive provision. Why aren't we charging migrants for the education of their children? Many can't speak English and need translators and one-to-one teaching. We need to get realistic. Great show, says Bill in Northumberland. Thank you, Bill. Tonya says, I'm sure Burnham has added fuel to the rejoin fire to distract us from the fact everything else around him is going to the dogs. He knows his government are making everything worse, so he's using this to distract us. You mean you're not distracted by the bus fares, Tanya? There are £2 apparently. That's going to change everyone's life. Well, it changed the life for people who are on buses, certainly. I'm not saying it's a trivial thing, but there are a lot more important things as well. Cliff in Berkshire says, I wonder if the disparity between bail being granted and not may be down to whether or not the establishment feels you're arguing with the state's view of things. We are the state, do as you're told, or we'll have you, says Cliff in Berkshire. We'll talk more about that in just a second, but I want to talk about prisoners thanking Andy Burnham as they leave jail in the first wave of early releases. This is just one of them.
28: Restrictions are pathetic, mate. If you want to go around and sit down and read them, I'm glad you do it. But I've got to get to my probation officer to do it. They're setting us up to fail, so we come back to jail. Because every time a new prisoner comes back in, they get loads of money. It's like an induction thing.
29: So you don't think the scheme's going to work?
28: 100% it's not going to work. Forget about us now. Concentrate on the kids. That's who needs all the help now. The kids before they get to our age.
30: And what's the move?
28: We're all a lost cause now.
30: Do you think you might end up going back to prison?
28: I know, yeah, 100%. I've got 100%. In my probation officer, I've got nowhere to live. I'll be getting recalled back to prison because I've got nowhere to get my tag. But they're going to recall me, and they're actually you're not understanding. I'm going to get recalled for no fault of my own. That's why I said I may as well go out shoplifting. I may as well go stealing.
29: What do you say to people today about being scared about prisons coming out today? The general public.
28: Well, the public should be scared because they're only letting people out all for minor offences. But if anyone see my licence papers, you think that I was a murderer.
29: There's people being let out for domestic abuse and things like that.
28: Say again?
29: There's people being let out for domestic abuse.
28: No, they're not allowed to get out for domestic abuse. Anyone who's in there who's committed what they call like domestic abuse for the partners, they're not allowed to get there. They're not allowed to get early release. But early release is just to get people out so they get back in.
0: Well, there we are. That was just one prisoner there. Let's speak to David Shipley, who's a journalist, former prisoner himself and a Home Affairs expert, a friend of the programme who is, as I described him earlier on this evening, the Swiss Army knife of guests because he knows so much about so many things. David, 700 people back on the streets today, no clear plan about what to do with them. We heard from that prisoner about the shambles of the system that is there, people complaining about not having anywhere to go, not a roof over their head, not a job to go to or anything like that. In many cases. What do you make of what's happened today?
31: Yeah, I think
8: The Justice Secretary and the Ministry of Justice are living in fantasy land. They issue these statements about, you know, all these controls and monitoring and all this robust stuff that's going to keep us safe. But the reality is we're releasing lots of these men early into a system that's just not able to cope with them. You know, the probation service before these early releases was saying they didn't have enough staff to do the job that was being asked of them. They're being asked to do even more. We know the tagging system is in total disarray. You and I have talked about that before. It's still in disarray. 20% of people being released don't have a home to go to, so you can't put a tag on them because the tag requires a base station at home.
0: Hold on. You can't put a tag on 20% of released prisoners because they're homeless.
8: The majority of tags require like a home base station plug in at your home, and it basically makes sure that you're obeying your curfew and staying within range of the base station.
0: That's just astonishing. I suppose if I thought about it, I would have known that. But that is crazy. So essentially the authorities are saying to us, we release these people, we put tags on them and we keep tabs on them because they have the tags on. But one in five of them, actually, we can't ever keep tabs on because they are of no fixed abode.
8: Yeah, and also bear in mind, I think people imagine these tagging systems are sort of something from Spooks or Slow Horses, a big screen, you know, oh, that guy has breached his tag, he's gone into an area, he's not allowed to get a police car there. It's not like that. What happens is a day or two later, an email gets sent to the person's probation officer from the tagging company saying, oh, hey, person John Smith breached his tag conditions at 7:43 p.m. last night when he entered this area. So it can never be something which will actually prevent offending. So unless it, you know, the threat of it changes behavior.
0: Yes.
8: But it cannot stop an offense in progress because it's not a live system.
0: That's crazy as well. And we, as you say, we sort of imagine that there are this sort of small army of people monitoring these tags in real time. That is just not what is happening. I mean, as that prisoner, say our former prisoner, said, there will be many occasions when crimes are committed and people just go back into prison. I mean, will this releasing actually solve much of a problem, really, especially when, in my view, and I wonder if it's yours as well, we're essentially moving the problem from one part of the system to another. We're moving it from behind bars in prison, where at the least there can be some level of control of offenders, to out in the community where the probation service is absolutely overloaded, has said that it might take strike action as a result, and the fact that there are now hundreds more people within it and will be hundreds more as this month goes on.
8: Yeah, I entirely agree. I think the problem is that when the government came in 2 years ago, they knew very quickly they were going to have to do these early releases. It was announced pretty early that this was going to be the solution. And it was only ever going to work if they put in place enough support and supervision and capability in the community to stop people reoffending and make sure they won't go back to jail. And they haven't done that. You know, we're at a point now where more people are being recalled to prison than are being released. So it's not even going to solve the capacity crisis. We will see a spike in offending. There will, I'm afraid, I fear, be serious further offences. You know, the probation union in the summer told me that they believe that women are going to be hurt and killed as a result of this early release scheme. And this is, you know, they're not a radical militant union.

0: it through apps like Telegram, which was used to recruit the men, the Ukrainians who set fire to Keir Starmer's property and car. And this means hostile states can recruit patsies, essentially, people who don't really know what's going on. They're probably quite stupid because if you're taking money to do something dodgy from a stranger on the internet, you probably aren't the brightest. But it allows them to direct hundreds or even thousands of assets and agents against us in a way that's very, very hard to defend against. If they're recruiting people who have no ideological ties, much harder for MI5 to identify them,
1: Yes. They're
0: and they can
1: clean
0: recruit at
1: skins
0: scale.
1: essentially because
0: Yeah,
1: they're just
0: exactly.
1: useful idiots.
0: And when they get caught, they have very little useful intelligence to share. So it's a very dangerous new threat vector. And it means that we're in a situation where domestic bases in Britain are much less safe. In a way, we have to start thinking of bases in Great Britain, perhaps in the way that we thought about bases in the province during the Troubles, or even in more hostile territory. And I think that is a huge shift in how we have to think about security.
1: Certainly. And I mean, when you see the diplomatic war of words about this, I spoke to Will Geddes about this a little bit earlier on. It seems to me, anyway, that the UK government and particularly Andy Burnham was sort of forced into saying a bit more about this because of the actions of Rubio and particularly Trump. So both the Secretary of State, the Foreign Minister for the United States, and the President. It didn't seem to me that the Brits wanted to say a huge amount about this and actually were perhaps forced to say a bit more about it because of the actions of America and Netanyahu as well, perhaps even Iran denying the whole thing.
0: Yeah, I mean, there's been a few things happening. So obviously, we understand now that Israel passed this intelligence to us about this potential threat just before we brought in the sanctions, and obviously Netanyahu is very unhappy about that. And I think the risk is that will compromise future intelligence sharing from Israel. The Americans generally are a bit better about being open about these sorts of things, and I think we should actually be grateful that Trump and Rubio both made it very clear there was Iranian backing. This was an operation that was being observed, because I think we need to be honest about the fact that we're facing these hostile state threats. And I don't think there's a benefit to us as a people or in terms of our national security in having it hidden away by the government. And obviously now we've seen that a dual British-Iranian national has been arrested on suspicion of involvement in something relating to this. So I think there clearly is strong intelligence there's an Iranian link. And I'm sure in time we will see prosecutions.
1: David, just before you go, your fan club is out in force. Jason in the Lake District sent me this message saying, David is exactly the Swiss Army knife of Guess. He's awesome. So there we are.
0: Very kind, thank you.
1: Okay, thanks, David. That's David Shipley there, journalist, home affairs commentator, former prisoner himself, so he knows what it's like to get out of prison. And Jason also says the scale of the damage that has been inflicted on our country must be classed as treason. I can't think of any other way to describe it. Thank you to Testy, who's been in touch and says, electronic tags are a joke, ask David, especially old school ankle ones. Any self-respecting criminal knows you just need to heat them up to make them pliable so you can slip them off and make out you're still at home. Pretty much common knowledge, just another public-facing ban by the authorities so they can say they're on top of things. It is bunkum. This person says, please can you keep my name and location private? And she has said who she is and where she's from. I'm not going to read that out to respect her wishes. She says, I just wanted to talk about prisoners being released. I'm currently going through a police investigation leading to a court case as a victim of sexual assault. I'm now worried that the perpetrator won't even serve much, if any, time in prison if the government are releasing all these prisoners. I also want to say that even though I've not been messaging into your show because of how I'm feeling, I still watch every night, and your show really does help how bad I'm feeling. Thank you so much for all that you do. My goodness, listen, thank you for that. That means a heck of a lot to me. It really does. And I'm so sorry what you've been through. I hope you get justice. I hope the system works for you. I know that there are some really good people in the Crown Prosecution Service who really properly care about victims of sexual assault. They don't just see it as a job, they see it as a vocation. I know that for a fact. And I hope one of them helps you. And of course, we will be absolutely respectful of your wish not to have your name and location read out. I won't do that. And I wish you all the very, very best. And I really appreciate your very kind message. Philip in Fareham says, regarding RAF Fairfield, who owns the vans? Were they stolen? Were they rented? Had they false number plates? Good questions that nobody is asking. Anne in Archway in London says, I campaigned not to join the EU before we did. So Ireland and Denmark vote no and we had to vote again till they got the right answer. I've been waiting for the same thing, says Anne. It is disgraceful. It is disgraceful what happened in Ireland. Twice, Nice and Lisbon, those two treaties, and they gave the wrong answer and were asked to vote again.

0: absolutely despicable. Becca says, in my situation, I had police alarms on my house. I had an alarm when I was due, when I was out due to the concerns of the police. I couldn't fault them. The CPS, on the other hand, agreed to 15 separate charges for a list of things authorised 46 hours too late, so it all got no further action. I feel for the survivors that now are again living in fear. Sarah says, hi, Cardi P and all the team. Keep going. I don't know what I'd do. I wouldn't be able to keep seeing without you all. Well, Sarah, thank you. I really appreciate that. Some lovely messages coming in this evening, and I love when people enjoy the show, and you can challenge me as well. You can tell me I'm talking nonsense, whatever you want to say. We disagree without being disagreeable here, but I certainly agree with all the lovely messages that are coming in. It's a team effort as well. You've got to remember, it's not just me, it's the whole team behind the scenes as well that work very, very hard to make sure that the show goes out on time every evening with the right guests and the right subject matter. We'll talk in just a second to another great guest, Lewis Brackpool, who's Director of Investigations for Restore Britain, about why on earth the government is keeping a list of people who question its policies, particularly when it comes to terror. We'll hear all about that in just a second. If you want to get your call in as well, plenty of time for calls between now and 10 o'clock. Whatever's on the tip of your tongue, 0344 499 1000.
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6: Good evening. Long delays in Lancashire on the M65. The motorway remains closed eastbound at Junction 6 east of Blackburn for those emergency carriageway repair works after a lorry caught fire in the early hours. Just outside of Leatherhead, north of the M25, the Kingston Road remains shut following an oil spillage. And in West Sussex, the A27 Southwick Hill Tunnel, that is still closed both ways for those emergency repair works since 12:30. I'm Johnny Ratner.
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1: Argument, attitude, opinion. Have you got the guts for talk? Across the UK, the home of common sense, this is Talk.
0: Well, Kemi Badenoch is the Conservative leader and she's been giving a series of interviews this evening. She told BBC South East, "I do think Andy Burnham is going to call an election sooner than he is saying. We could be having a general election next May." When asked about the Prime Minister ruling out a snap poll, she added, "Yes, but all the policies he announced are for after an election. So if he's not calling an election, why is he talking about things happening in 2030? He says a lot of things with a smile, but I actually think he's got very different plans for us and for our country," said Kemi Badenoch, the Conservative leader. "He wants to nationalise everything and there's only one party that has actually got serious plans and the strength to stop him. So that's the Conservatives," she has said. I want to talk about something the government is doing, which I think is really sinister, really worrying. And this is the government keeping a list of people who question their policies. We remember during the COVID lockdowns that there was a special unit within the government, the Standards and Compliance Unit, STACU, that has been keeping a list of all sorts of people saying things that the government doesn't like. Julia Hartley Brewer's list name was on that list at one stage. But this is a particular piece of government that oversees Prevent. And between March 2024 and February 2025, it was keeping a list of negative Twitter and Reddit posts from unsuspecting Brits attacking the UK's anti-terror programme, Prevent. One person complained, anyone who's done the Prevent training knows it only talks about the far right. Islam extremism isn't even mentioned. Another poster said they sat through Prevent training at work and the narrative was very much that the far right is the biggest threat. They added, "I kid you not." And those people have been written down, kept a list of. Let's speak to Lewis Brackpool. Lewis is the Director of Investigations for Restore Britain. Lewis, what's going on here?
8: So firstly, thank you very much for having me on, Peter. It's great to be on the show. Yes, so the Standards and Compliance Unit was set up back in 2024 under the Tory government, and it stated that it's recorded 77 online observations about Prevent, the counter-extremist unit as part of the Home Office. And a lot of the criticism that you mentioned as well, you know, like you said, user claiming that Prevent training in their work covered only just the far right, describing it as complete. I'm not going to swear on your show, but you get the picture.
0: Yep.
8: Another said in a session at their work that said, like you mentioned, that the far right is the greatest threat and they're not looking at things such as far left extremism. They are being added to these lists, but they don't say exactly why they necessarily log their posts, other than it's just criticism of this unit. And it's showing this overreach of government once again. And it's incredibly, incredibly sinister.
0: It's definitely very sinister. There's no doubt about that, Lewis. But is there any evidence anything's actually being done with the list? Are they just keeping they shouldn't do this. They shouldn't keep a record of this. People should be free to say and do whatever they want within the law. But is there any evidence there's any punitive action being taken against these people as a result of them being on the list?
8: Not as far as we know so far. This is an ongoing investigation. The Home Office said they should, they should be able to keep this type of list to see it, but they shouldn't say how long it should be kept for or who should see this list and why. Over a year or so, it's being fought by activist groups to try and, of course, show this list and, of course, the reasons behind it. And it's been fought for a year to hide it.
0: Jacob Smith fought for a year to get the Home Office to publish the information. "You should be allowed to criticise government policy without being put on a list," he said. And I mean, that's absolutely true. And, you know, there will be a lot of government criticism that isn't logged. But the fact that at least some of it is, when it comes to this terrorism programme that to some degree is successful and some of it isn't. It's interesting as well that Open Rights Group, a digital campaigning organisation, one of their tweets logged which said how data is managed and stored under the Prevent programme lacks transparency.
8: Absolutely. The Rights and Security International originally obtained the disclosure, and we're now with Restore Britain's Investigations Unit is following that work with more Freedom of Information requests, asking what officials added to those records, who received them, and whether any action, like we've just saying, concerned about the people that have been posting these things, which in my view are totally milquetoast. Not so much on far left extremism as well. We've seen, of course, the rise of Antifa, various other activist groups stand up to racism who attacked very recently our campaigners groups as well out in Holborn. So we don't see much of that, unfortunately. We have a paper as well titled Retaking the English Castle, and we set about how the state has become soft on real threats and hard on ordinary people. And this is a perfect example in this case. You know, we remember that Prevent missed the Southport killer three times, but it found time to log people complaining now about this trainee. It's incredibly insane.
0: The Home Office says Prevent does not track people who may have criticised the programme, and nor does it target any particular community. Keeping the public safe is our number one priority. We are committed to ensuring that everyone is protected from radicalisation. Prevent plays a crucial role in this by safeguarding those at risk of radicalisation, having moved more than 6,000 people away from violent ideology since 2015. I mean, all of that may well be true. They're not denying that they're keeping a record of these people, Lewis.
8: Well, they're not denying it, of course. And so why did they try and hide or try and fight this for a year? And that's the question everyone needs to ask. If there's nothing to hide, then why not publish the data and explain to the public why people's posts are being looked at, why being added on the list? You mentioned as well in the very early part of the segment about during the COVID times that even journalists such as Peter Hitchens were being looked at, other governmental programs. So we're seeing this gradual incrementation of the state trying to look at what you're saying online, because X is now more of a free speech platform, thanks to Elon Musk. We're now starting to see a bit more of a crackdown from the government. So I'm hoping that we'll be able to uncover some more disclosures from this particular unit. And just ask more questions on why it's doing it.
0: Okay, well, thank you for that. That's Lewis Brackpool there, he's Director of Investigations at Restore Britain, this very sinister unit. He mentioned, of course, the Holborn and St Pancras by-election, and on the Thursday the 8th of October, there will be a vote there. In that by-election, the confirmed candidates are Sagal Abdiwali from Labour, Barmy Brunch from the official Monster Raving Loony Party, Ewan Cameron from the Conservative Party, Tom Darwood, who is an independent, Claire Fisher from the Climate Party, George Galloway from the Workers' Party, Tyler Johnson from Restore Britain, Bryony Anne Lonbe-Kapur from Rejoin EU, Peter Newman from Reform UK, Ketan Kumar Pepalaya from UK Voice Safer and Stronger UK, Zach Polanski from the Green Party, Jonathan Silberman from the Communist League, Helen Spibby Van from the Christian People's Alliance, Patrick Thomas Stillman from the Liberal Democrats, and Ben Walker from UKIP. In just a minute or two, we'll go through all the big stories of the day. We have a top guest standing by to tell us about that. That is, of course, the marvellous David Wooding, who's a columnist for The Sun, former editor of The Sunday Express. We'll also talk about Kemi Badenoch saying, "I'll stop young people signing straight on to benefits." Lisa McKenzie will join us on that. And Meghan Markle selling luxury £112 advent calendars inspired by her Montecito home, which she's now just left. Would you buy one? Stay with us here on Talk.
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9: From the Sky News Centre at 9, a dual UK-Iranian national has been arrested in connection with the suspected terror plot at RAF Fairford. It follows the detention of five men outside the airbase in Gloucestershire at the weekend. They've since been bailed. Yesterday, the Prime Minister confirmed there were strong indications Iran played a part. Our reporter Amelia Harper says the man was held this afternoon.
10: We are told he was arrested in Westminster in London on suspicion of preparing terrorism acts. They have also said that a second man who is a UK national has also been questioned under caution.
9: The first wave of prisoners have been released in England and Wales under plans to ease overcrowding in jails. It's understood around 700 offenders have walked free today, some after having years shaved off their sentences. The body of a baby girl, which was discovered on the North Wales coast, may have been in the water for weeks. Police in Bangor are appealing for the infant's mother to come forward. An ex-teacher who groomed and sexually abused a boy she tutored has been jailed for 7 years. Deborah Franklin, who's 65, preyed on her victim for 3 years in the 90s, starting when he was 9 years old. The chief of the Police Service of Northern Ireland says there will be consequences for those who block a controversial Orange Order parade in County Armagh. Protesters are continuing to oppose the march down the mainly nationalist Garvaghy Road in Portadown. The Northern Ireland Secretary is holding talks with the organisation and with residents. John Butcher says the situation is both challenging and complex.
11: It feels like the world's watching what's happening at the moment. So I think we all need to try to conduct ourselves in the very best way we possibly can for the future of this place.
9: And in sport, Wales are leading Norway 2-1 in the Nations League. Dan James and Nico Williams have scored for the hosts in Cardiff. The visitors are down to 10 men. Elsewhere, the Republic of Ireland lead Austria 2-0 in Dublin. That's the latest. I'm Chris Milligan.
1: 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Fully switched on conversation. Peter Cardwell's Evening Exchange.
0: It's just gone 9 o'clock. Thank you so much to everybody who has been in touch. Just been looking at some tweets there during the news break, and I will, of course, read them out in a minute or two. We'll talk to David Whitting in just a second, the columnist for The Sun, about Kemi Badenoch predicting an early election, also what Nigel Farage has been saying, the prisoner release system, Andy Burnham and the war of words with Benjamin Netanyahu, and, of course, the Iranians and Americans as well, about what the heck is going on at RAF Fairford and all those arrests. Loads to discuss. We'll also ask you whether you would pay £112 for a Meghan Markle's advent calendar. Yes, really. There's lots going on with that. We'll get the latest on all of that from Charlotte Griffiths. Also, this hour, as you'll probably know by now, in the 9 o'clock hour, we have a bit more time for calls, so it'll be great to have your views, whatever you have to say, however you want to say it. Give me a shout, 0344 499 1000 is the number to call. You can text me 87222 with the word talk in your text. You can tweet me at Talk TV. Follow me at Peter Cardwell on Twitter. You can follow me on Instagram at Cardwell Peter. And everybody who's followed me this evening, you've got through the net. I've said confirm to all of them. So thank you to everybody who's done that at Cardwell Peter on Instagram. Quite a few pictures of my cat on there as well. You can send me a WhatsApp voice note. You can send me a WhatsApp text message or give me a ring, all on the main number 0344 499 1000. So much to discuss between now and 10 o'clock here in the Evening Exchange on Talk. Well, Kemi Badenoch has been predicting an early election. She has told BBC Southeast, I do think Andy Burnham is going to call an election sooner than he is saying. We could be having a general election next May. We'll talk to David Whitting about that in a second. But first of all, let's hear what Nigel Farage has been saying about what the Prime Minister has been saying about an EU referendum or whether another one could occur. This is what Nigel Farage said this afternoon in Doncaster.
12: It's extraordinary, isn't it? A Prime Minister that wants unity, well, the idea that a referendum on the European Union will bring unity, it will bring the opposite, complete division. But also, this is the Prime Minister who's been selling us from day one the idea that powers through devolution must be handed down nearer to people for big decision making. Any closer relationship, let alone rejoining the European Union, would hand powers back in the other way to an unaccountable organisation by which we couldn't change a single law they make. So I find the whole thing hypocritical. Politically, he might think, well, I'll get more green votes, I'll get more votes in the big cities. But here in Doncaster and across the north of England, I think what he's done is open the door to reform in the most extraordinary way.
0: Nigel Farage there speaking in Doncaster this afternoon. Also today, about 700 prisoners released. Here's the views of one of them.
13: The restrictions are pathetic, mate. If you want to go around and sit down and read them, I'll gladly do it. But I've got to get to my probation officers to do it. They're setting us up to fail, so we come back to jail. Because every time a new prisoner comes back in, they get loads of money. It's like an induction thing.
14: So you don't think the scheme's going to work?
13: 100% it's not going to work. Forget about us now. Concentrate on the kids. That's who needs all the help now. The kids before they get to our age.
15: And what's the move?
13: We're all a lost cause now.
15: Do you think you might end up going back to prison?
13: I know, yeah, 100%. I've got 100% in my probation office. I've got nowhere to live. I'll be getting recalled back to prison because I've got nowhere to get my tag. But they're going to recall me, and you're not understanding. I'm going to get recalled for no fault of my own. That's why I said I may as well go. Go out shoplifting, I may as well go stealing.
14: What do you say to people saying might be scared about prisoners coming out to people in the general public?
13: Well, the public should be scared because they're only letting people out who for minor offences. But if anyone see my licence papers, you think that I were a murderer.
14: There's people being attacked. domestic abuse and things like that.
13: Say again?
14: It's people being let out
13: for domestic abuse. No, not allowed to get out for domestic abuse. Anyone who's in there who's committed what they call like domestic abuse for the partners, they're not allowed to get there. They're not allowed to get early release. But early release is just to get people out so they get back in.
0: We're also talking about RAF Fairford and what the heck is going on there. It was less than a month ago the Prime Minister said this.
16: Yes, we do everything to support our national security, but it can't come at the expense of social security.
0: Andy Burnham saying that. We're talking about social security, we're talking about benefits, welfare, young people, and what Kemi Badenoch has said. We'll talk in more depth about that actually with Dr. Lisa McKenzie soon, as well as with David Whitting. Weird war of words around RAF Fairford as well. Benjamin Netanyahu, the Prime Minister of Israel, saying this.
17: Look, you talked about this thing in Britain. You want to hear how absurd things are there and how far the anti-Israel propaganda has gone. We gave the Brits the intel that there was going to be an attack, and it's an Iranian-sponsored attack, and pretty much the next day they slapped sanctions on us. You know, so it's wild. I mean, the caving in, the collapse before the Islamist Marxist alliance is very dangerous for the future of the West.
0: Benjamin Netanyahu speaking to Fox News there. Well, let's speak to David Whitting. There's so much to talk about. David's a columnist for The Sun, former editor of The Sunday Express. Good evening to you, Dave.
18: Evening, Peter.
0: Tell us, first of all, about Kemi Badenoch's scepticism that Andy Burnham, less than a week ago, actually said, yes, the election will be in 2029. He would say that, wouldn't he? Badenoch told BBC South East, I do think Andy Burnham is going to call an election sooner than he is saying. We could be having a general election next May. If he's not calling an election, why is he talking about things happening in 2030? He says a lot of things with a smile, but I actually think that he's got very different plans for us and our country. He wants to nationalise everything, and there's only one party that's actually got serious plans and the strength to stop him, so that's the concern. What do you make of what she said there?
18: Well, it does all add up, Peter, because his big speech at the party conference on Tuesday pointed to a new general election. He said all these great ideas that he came up with, he will not be able to operate any of them for another 3 years. So what's the point of him being there? What's he going to do for the next 3 years? Mark time? Tread water? These are the big ticket issues that he's come up with. One of them is scrapping the triple lock, which will free up some money, but not enough to fund his partial social care plan. And the other one is to have a referendum on the EU, possibly, or whatever it is he wants to do.
0: How serious do you think he is about that? Because Nigel Farage says that will play into his hands. It'll be marvellous for Reform UK.
18: Well, of course it will, because the people of... remember when he was becoming Prime Minister, he said, everything I will do will go through the Makerfield test.
0: Yeah.
18: By that he meant how it will affect and how it will be greeted in places like Makerfield, his constituency. Well, you know what? In his constituency, 66% voted to leave the EU in 2016. And that was still their feeling while he was going round the canvassing in the constituency, and he was reassuring them, oh no, we've no plans to do that, we don't want to reopen that, yes, one day I'd like to go back in the EU, but for now we don't want to start this debate again. Then he goes off saying in his speech he doesn't want any divisive politics, and then in the next breath he says the complete opposite of what he was saying in Makerfield a few months ago, that he wants to go back into the EU or enter some of the institutions or whatever it is he wants to do, because he's not being quite open about what he plans.
0: And, I mean, it's fascinating seeing these prisoners released today. A lot of people very, very worried about that. Alex Norris, the Justice Secretary, very much flailing on the interviews this morning, really attempting to reassure people. But at the end of the day, some very bad people are back on the streets far earlier than they could be. Now, the Labour would, of course, say this was a problem the Conservatives created and that it was there for them and they can't really do very much about it. But there's a lot of political risk in this, isn't there?
18: Absolutely. And as you heard from that little clip you showed before, which was fascinating, Peter, the ex-con who's coming out and he has nowhere to live. He doesn't even know where he's going to get his tag on his leg and he'll be back in prison before long. There is nowhere for these people to live when they haven't got a home, because we're giving them mostly to migrants. They can't go in army bases because the migrants have got them. Hotel space is taken up. My house is a multi-occupation. So where are they going to put all these prisoners when they free them if they haven't got anywhere to live? So, yes, it's not just a simple case of letting them out early. There's all sorts of other problems that it's creating.
0: How do you feel in your with your great level of political expertise, how do you feel that the government, specifically Andy Burnham, the Home Secretary, Shabana Mahmood, and the Defence Secretary, Wes Streeting, have dealt with RAF Fairford? Because it seems like a bit of a shambles.
18: Well, absolutely. I mean, there are about... you could sit down and come up with 10 different scenarios over what's happened here. I mean, the President of the United States is releasing more information to the UK than we're getting from our own government or our own police.
0: Correct.
18: It's as simple as that. Now, it could be that some people say, well, he's winging it. He's just trying to show that he knows something when, in fact, he knows nothing. But then we had his Secretary of State coming out saying exactly the same thing, that it was a big deal. It was a big operation and that they've been waiting on it. So perhaps they haven't arrested the real gang. Maybe this is another gang, and that the President Trump has let the cat out of the bag on another operation that's ongoing. But they say, no, it is a terrorism case. Well, if it's terrorism, why have they let these men out? It's just bizarre.
0: It is bizarre.
18: I mean, all the details, all we're going to get is more speculation. I could sit here and speculate for hours.
0: Yes.
18: And a lot of people have been doing so on social media. Until they come clean and tell us what's been going on, then we don't really know.
0: It's a very good point. We talked about Kemi Badenoch a minute ago. She has a big interview in the Spectator magazine. She's doing lots of other interviews as well on the eve of Conservative Party conference, which starts at the weekend in Birmingham. She says, I'll stop young people signing straight on to benefits. Just explain this to us a little bit.
18: Well, the plan is that when you leave school or you leave college and you're in available for work, you can't just sign on straight on the dole and get benefit payments. You have to make yourself available for work. If you don't have a job, you have to go to the job centre, you have to do some job training, some work placements, interviews, show that you're available for work for 6 months. And after the 6 months, you'll then get you're available for work, you'll move on to a new level. But if you don't get a job, you're not going to get any payments. Mm-hmm. So this idea of leaving school and college and going straight onto the dole and living with mum and dad and doing nothing, that is going to be over. So what it does, it will instill an incentive into the young people and give them a sort of culture that they have to go and find work when they finish their education. So perhaps that will help this the NEETs, these 1 million people between the age of 16 and 24 who are not in work, not in education, and not in any kind of training. Mm. They will, in order to get their benefits, they will have to have some kind of experience in work or be looking for work.
0: Okay, David, thank you for that canter through the big political stories of the day. David Wooding there, former Sunday Express editor, columnist at The Sun. Really interesting to talk to him. Let's talk to Andrea in Essex. 0344 499 1000 is the number she has rung. We've been talking just a minute ago with David Shipley about this Prevent training. Sorry, not David Shipley, actually. We spoke to our other guest from Reform UK, Lewis Brackpool, about that. Andrea, I understand you went through the Prevent training yourself. Tell us about this.
19: Hello, Peter. Yes,
0: hello.
19: I did. It was about 4 years ago. My Prevent training, whilst it was, you know, it was interesting. Mm-hmm. It showed how people can be sort of pushed one way or another in the influences and whatever. Mine was a middle-aged white man, a Brummie, from memory. I'm pretty sure he was a Brummie. Middle-aged white man had all sorts of grudges about lack of care for his father and, you know, lack of money and whatever it might be. He was a very ordinary guy. Oh, he was radicalized by the right, of course.
0: Of course. Was there anything about Islamism? Was there anything about what the security services spend 3/4 of their time on?
19: Not a jot. Now, I can't swear to this, but I'm fairly sure it was organised by West Midlands Police, because a colleague told me that she'd gone on the same training previously at the Tally Ho Police Training Centre in Birmingham, which is the training centre for West Midlands Police. And this is maybe 4 or 5 years ago. No mention of the other way around, Peter. at all, not one jot of it.
0: I mean, you would say it's weird, but it's kind of not weird because we know that they like to tell us a lot. Look, the true far right, I'm talking about like actual neo-Nazis here. I'm not talking about Reform UK or Restore Britain or anything like that. I'm talking about people who want to kill Jews, who want to kill anybody who's not white because they live in a white yes. There are white supremacists, but there are far fewer of them than people who are Islamists who want to destroy our way of life.
19: Absolutely. If you catalogued all of the things that have happened along those lines, I'm pretty sure there'd be a common denominator, Peter.
0: Yeah, well, I think you're right. So did you feel you learned very much from the training?
19: Well, it was interesting to hear this middle-aged white man talking about how he had, you know, the process.
0: Mm.
19: But the bias, you know, about the whole thing was disgusting, really, absolutely disgusting, because there was no balance, there was no other side. But can I make a quick comment about the government?
0: Of course, go ahead.
19: I think Temi Badenoch's idea about leaving school or college and not signing on is marvellous. Go, Kenny. And why does a Labour Prime Minister in the previous one think we're so interested in the bloody fathers? Because I'm not.
0: It's a very, very good point. Andrea, listen, thank you for that. You'll be delighted to know that if you just stay tuned, we're going to talk about all of that, particularly Kemi Badenoch's policy on 0344 499 1000. And in fairness to the farmers, you know, a farmer helped foil the Fairford plot, in fairness to them. Although, you know, do we actually know the true story there? It's a big question. We'll talk to Dr. Lisa McKenzie about Badenoch's plan anyway. Thanks to everybody who's been in touch, including Phil, who says there's just been a preview for a new film upcoming out in cinemas called The Uprising about the Peasants' Revolt. Seemed apt, as I think this might be happening again very soon. Trev says the police in this country are no longer fighting crime, they're fighting terrorism from within. It's not their fault, it's the governments who are responsible for this, so who takes the prison places? Thank you to Elle on Twitter, who says, always great to hear from the brilliant Will Geddes. I also believe the Five were released with a view to getting useful info via surveillance. One person says, please don't start quoting the polls, Peter. The majority of your listeners on talk on all your presenter shows have never taken part in any poll. No one I know who supports Reform UK has changed their minds. It's definitely Farage, DH, Jenrick, Anderson and Braverman. Kevin says, what actually is the terrorist charge for which these men were arrested earlier? Well, they haven't been charged. That's kind of the point, but certainly it was a suspicion of terrorist acts. Does anybody know? We weren't told no explosives were found in the area, so what is the reason for the arrest? Lisa in Chelmsford says, I agree with Kemi. Why else would Burnham only talk about things he's going to do after the election? And Stan says, when you have a live investigation, it's sometimes better not to tell everybody what you know and what you are doing as well. And Jason in the Lake District says, maybe Burnham is to announce a general election during the Conservatives conference. Well, that would certainly not be particularly welcomed by them. Quite a number of people getting in touch saying how much they enjoy the show, which is lovely. Thank you. Really appreciate that. And Peter is one of them. And I just want to say thank you for listening regularly. We'll talk about Meghan Markle, sorry, the Duchess of Sussex, in a minute or two as well. Does Markle not realise everyone is struggling at the moment? I wouldn't pay £2 for an advent calendar from her, says Sim. I wouldn't pay, however, give the money she expects as centre point for the homeless to get them off the streets over Christmas. Great show as usual. Thank you, says Sim from Wanstead. Loads to discuss, including Kemi Badenoch's policy. Can we get young people working, not being on benefits? We'll talk to Lisa McKenzie, one of my favourite guests, in just a second. Stay with us. And if you want to have your say, you know the number, 0344 499 1000.
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6: Good evening. In Lancashire, the M65 remains closed eastbound at Junction 6 near Blackburn for emergency repair works to the carriageway after a lorry caught fire in the early hours of this morning. In Surrey, just outside of Leatherhead, the A243 Kingston Road remains shut north of the M25 for emergency repairs. And in West Sussex, the A27 Salford Hill Tunnel is closed for emergency repairs. On London Underground, signalling problems at Rainers Lane causing issues for both the Metropolitan and Piccadilly lines. I'm Johnny Ratner.
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1: See it. Hear it. Talk it. Across the UK. Talk Energy. The home of common sense. This is Talk.
0: Thank you to everybody who's been in touch, including Leslie, who asked, wasn't Jacob Rees-Mogg once referred to the Prevent programme? Well, Leslie, an independent review of the Prevent programme by Sir William Shawcross revealed the Home Office Extremism Research Unit, such as Research Information and Community Unit, or RICU, had flagged mainstream Conservative political figures. Leaks and subsequent reports identified prominent politicians, such as Sir Jacob Rees-Mogg, alleging an association with far-right sympathetic audiences due to his political stances and support for Brexit. The political establishment and many people in this country, particularly on the left, need to understand what far right actually means, okay? Far right is not Reform UK. Far right is not Restore Britain. Far right is neo-Nazis, okay? Far right is people who hate anybody who's not white. It is people who want to destroy and kill anybody who's not white. That's what far right is, properly far right. People who care about immigration, people who care about the fact that we have too many people in this country, for example, and our, you know, public services are under stress. People who ring into the station are not far right. They're concerned citizens, and Reform UK, for example, with about 20 to 25% of the vote, depending on who you believe, that is about a quarter of the country that wants to vote for a party. They're not far right. They're just on the right. People need to get this into their heads and stop bandying around the phrase far right. They need to be much, much more precise. Right then, I want to talk about Kemi Badenoch saying that she's going to stop young people signing straight on to benefits. Dr. Lisa McKenzie is with me now, the academic and author. Good evening, Lisa.
5: Good evening. Thank you, Peter, for getting me on again.
0: Well, I know you're very annoyed I'm not going to ask you about Meghan Markle's £112 advent calendar, which works out as £4.66 per chocolate. We'll do that in a minute or two, but not with you. Instead, I want to get the expert view from Lisa McKenzie on Kemi Badenoch's policy. What is it and will it work?
5: Well, we don't know what it is. I've just sort of read the basics of it, which is that under 25s won't be able to go on benefits unless they've done 6 months continuous work. And it's about getting the benefits bill down, and we need to get young people in work. Good, all good. Absolutely agree. But I think what we're doing at the moment, and I really don't like it, is the way that the country are using different groups to divide each other. And I definitely do not like this generational war, whether it's pensioners don't deserve anything and they need the pensions taken away from them and they need to be whipped through the country, or whether it's young people are lazy and terrible and they don't want to work and they're full of anxiety and they're snowflakes. I don't like any of it. And I think we need to have a proper discussion about what is happening in the country, who is claiming welfare, why they're claiming welfare, and how do we make the country work again in every sense of that word work. And I welcome the Tories, the Conservatives, you know, they want to get young people back into work. They want to get jobs coaching, mentoring. I mentor young people myself. I want our young people in work. I want them to start careers. I want them to be hopeful. I want a society that actually functions and works. And if we don't have young people in work, it doesn't function and it won't function.
0: But and there are loads of young people I know who ask me for advice, maybe about getting into journalism or just in general, about getting a job, because there are loads of people who are highly trained, highly skilled people. There are doctors who can't get jobs. There are young mechanics who can't get jobs. There are young graduates of all sorts of degrees who can't get jobs. It's not as if there are lots of people who don't want to work. I mean, there's one young woman I know who had a job for a year and 11 months, and then the bank she was working for axed her entire year because they knew if they were on for one more month and had 2 years, they'd have to give them redundancy. So they kept them for a year and 11 months. It took her 2 months to find another job. A lot of her cohort can't find another job.
5: Yeah. And I think what we've got to, and that's absolutely right, Peter, I think we've also got to remember as well that people live in families, where people don't live in isolated little, you know, groups of one. So if you're preventing young people who need support from getting any welfare at all, what you're doing is you're putting that financial burden on the family, because most young people now are struggling to even leave home in their 20s. So I think what all of the politicians need to do, they need to calm down and they need to really look at the welfare bill. It is too high. There are too many people on welfare. But what are we going to do about it? Because just beating people, saying, you know, taking money off you, we're taking money off you. And especially when we're in such a terrible cost of living crisis, you know, £20, taking 10, £20 off people a week. You know, I know politicians talk about it like it's nothing, but it's a bag of shopping for a single person, you know, on a daily basis. And I think we need to stop being so flippant about this and really be serious about what's happening. I mean, one of the other things, there's a lot of misnomers about welfare as well. 16 to 18 year olds cannot claim benefits unless there is a very special circumstance, whether they, you know, they might be care leavers and have no parents, they might be disabled, they could even be parents themselves. You know, it is a very strict way that you can claim benefits between 16 and 18 year olds. So they're not claiming benefits. The benefits of young people would be 18, and then perhaps when they leave university again at 21. So it might be NEETs at 18 and then 21 year olds as they leave university. And working with young people who are 18, well, young working class people in the deindustrialised community that I live in, they are desperate to get work. They're looking for apprenticeships constantly. And then the 21 year olds who are leaving university are desperate to get work.
0: Yeah, and they're kind of competing against one another as well for some of those jobs. Lisa,
5: Peter, can I just say as well, they're competing against 65-year-olds who now retire.
0: Yes.
5: I mean, what a crazy world we live in.
0: And 55-year-olds who've lost their job and are trying to get another job within the jobs market, which is incredibly difficult. There's so much ageism there as well. We could talk about this all evening, but there we must leave it. Dr. Lisa McKenzie, academic and author, thank you very much indeed for joining us on the Evening Exchange. Lots of people getting in touch about all sorts of issues. One person says, I had to do the prevent training for school last month. I felt it was anti-white. Have a look. It's free to do. Angela says, good evening. David Whitting is correct. Mr. Burnham appears to want to bids to take us back into the EU, despite the constituents of Makerfield having voted to leave. Why has a recall petition therefore not been instigated? If I was Farage, I would be raising this issue. And Leslie says releasing prisoners early is pushing the problems onto the communities that don't feel protected. Lots more to discuss if you want to get your voice on the air. It's 0344 499 1000. We're going to talk about something utterly ridiculous in a minute. It's Meghan, the Duchess of Sussex, and her £112 advent calendar. Yes, really. Charlotte Griffiths, another one of my favourite guests, is standing by. Stay with us here on The Evening Exchange.
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0: A number of people are getting in touch asking us to cover what's happening in France at the moment, the student protest there, others protesting as well. We don't have time tonight, unfortunately, but we will do it tomorrow. If you join us on the Evening Exchange from 7 to 9 tomorrow, we'll discuss it then. I've just been having a discussion with the people behind the scenes on all of that, so please do join us tomorrow night for that. There's so much to talk about tonight, though, as well, including Meghan, Duchess of Sussex, unveiling a £112 advent calendar inspired by her California mansion. Charlotte Griffiths, the editor-at-large of the Mail on Sunday, is with us now. Charlotte, good evening. Will you be spending £4.66 per chocolate?
26: Definitely not, because one of the Williams sisters, is it Venus or Serena, filmed these chocolates, these Meghan chocolates, coming out of the box, and they were all broken up into little pieces. So I'm not paying £112 for 24 of those, thank you very much.
0: Some of the stuff on the website, I mean, £15 for edible flowers you put in your porridge. It's a different world that Meghan lives in. Is anybody seriously going to spend £112 on an advent calendar?
26: Absolutely not. I mean, there are those expensive advent calendars out now, aren't they? Like the Chanel ones and the makeup ones. But you're getting a really good little product.
0: That's your world, not mine. Your world, not mine, Charlotte. I did see one at Fortnum & Mason, which was different tea bags. You got 2 tea bags and 2 biscuits as well. And it looked beautiful. And it was something crazy, like £100 or something like that. But those are really high-quality products. I mean, it doesn't sound as if the chocolate coming out of Meghan's advent calendar is high quality at all.
26: No, it doesn't. And the crazy thing, I think, is that it's got her Montecito mansion on the front. So not only is she sort of saying, by the way, look how rich I am and all my friends are, that we can just spend £112 on an advent calendar, but look how big and fancy my house is. I'm going to put it on the front of this advent calendar to remind you of the lifestyle you don't have, because you can't pay your mortgage this month because you spend all your money on the advent calendar. And it's so not the message of Christmas. The message of Christmas is, you know, giving to the poor and feeding the hungry and charity and, you know, and Carol Services, it's not Meghan's mansion. And I did think it's very interesting, actually, that the blurb on the website for this product, for this advent calendar, said inspired by Meghan's mansion, Meghan's Montecito mansion. It didn't say the Duke and Duchess of Sussex's mansion or Harry's mansion. It's Meghan's now, is it? Although Harry's place is the UK and hers is Montecito.
0: I mean, you make a very good point, actually, about the true meaning of Christmas. She does think she's the risen Messiah, I suppose. I mean, will this sell out in the way that the wine and jam has, even though it's so expensive, in your expert view?
26: Has the wine and jam sold out, though, really? I don't know.
0: The jam was certainly very difficult to acquire.
26: Well, I think that she didn't make enough in the first instance, and then suddenly there seems to be, it all seems to be in plentiful supply. The flower sprinkles thing, I think, is died a death, because I think once you have put flower sprinkles on your morning eggs once, you've kind of done that, and you've Instagrammed it a couple of times. Do you need to do it again? Did you need to do it in the first place? I just don't know how well those products are selling. I really don't. And I think the fact she's in the UK is very interesting, because she can't actually sell them here in the UK, because she only can actually literally sell them in the States. So she kind of needs to get back to the States to promote this range. And she's got to do it quite soon, because all these things have a sell-by date on them. And what I'm hearing is that the big factory somewhere with all these pots of jams needs to be emptied pronto. Otherwise, she's going to have to throw away a hell of a lot of jam, or maybe give it away for Christmas to the poor.
0: well, indeed. On a more serious note, the couple have hit out at international paparazzi who were seen peering into the grounds of their children's school, Archie and Lilibet. They've labelled their actions extraordinarily reckless. I think for the first time in a long time, I agree with Harry and Meghan. It is extraordinarily reckless, and Archie and Lilibet are absolutely entitled to go to school completely free of any press intrusion.
26: Absolutely, and that's why the British press would never dream of going near their children or the school or naming the house they live in or the village that they were house hunting in. And I think that they really thought that would happen, and they thought the British press would be following them around like it was the 80s with paparazzi lenses. And, you know, it's been many, many decades and years since the British press would dream of that. And that's why I think it's so important that, you know, these were foreign paparazzi, a foreign picture agency. And I think, you know, they do well to learn it. The Newsweek article by Jack Royston pointed out that there have been more pictures of the Sussexes from their own Instagram account than from paparazzi or long lens cameras or journalists following.
0: Fascinating, fascinating. Charlotte, listen, thank you as always. Great insight there. Charlotte Griffiths, who's editor-at-large at The Mail on Sunday, joining us there. Colin on the M1 says, I've just paid £165 for 75 litres of petrol, not diesel, at Markham Field Services, just off the M1 in Derbyshire. The most expensive fuel I've come across so far. I shudder to think what diesel costs. The country is in a doom loop, and all Burnham can think of doing is rehashing divisive arguments from 10 years ago. We live in a casistocracy. Best wishes, says Colin. Colin, I think instead of filling up your car, you obviously just need to buy one of these advent calendars. I mean, you'll be a lot happier. You won't be able to go anywhere, of course. You won't be able to actually travel, but at least you'll have Meghan's Christmas wishes. I mean, it's absurd. I'm being sarcastic, obviously. It's absolutely absurd that that petrol is so expensive to that degree. It is crazy. David in Worcestershire has been in touch and says, great message from someone talking about the polls. Can you ask your listener if anyone actually does get asked their opinion regarding the polls? I believe they're just political posturing and paid for BS. Who do they ask? Well, you can sign up for these polling companies. You can go onto YouGov or Delta Poll or any of them and see if you can sign up for their online surveys. I've signed up for one of them, and it keeps me across what they're asking people as well. Peter in Norfolk says, can you please remind those right-wing idiots that the dogs they refer to are not black Labradors, they're of course Labradors of colour, says Peter in Norfolk. It's a very good point. And Leslie says, I hope you didn't think from my text that Jacob should have been referred to prevent. Jacob is the best Prime Minister we never had. No, absolutely not, Leslie. No, it was a very, very good point, and a good point well made. Regarding the person, Melanie says, regarding the person who worked for the 1 year and 11 months, 1 month short of the redundancy entitlement threshold, situations like that are more common than people realise. If a supply teacher is employed by an agency, they acquire the same rights as permanent employer after a certain number of weeks. You can guarantee that he or she will not reach that threshold. Another issue is how agencies advertise. They advertise a high daily rate of pay, which nobody ever gets. Even people were previously, when permanently employed on the upper pay scale, agencies just use people. Melanie, that is all absolutely fascinating stuff, and thank you for it. And yes, that young woman I was talking to, thankfully now does have a new job, but it's a close-run thing, and there are so many people in really, really big trouble. when it comes to making a living. And it's a tough thing, and especially when you're a bit older and you're maybe made redundant or something happens to your job. Getting a job when you're, you know, 55 or 50 or even a bit younger can sometimes be tricky with all the ageism about as well. Stephen's been in touch about Brexit. He's given me a ring from London on 03444991000. Stephen, what's on your mind this evening? You're very welcome to the programme.
9: Hi, Peter. The European Union is a protectionist bloc. That means that big businesses within the European Union have lobbied the European Union to put high tariffs on products coming from outside of the EU. That means that the big businesses within the EU can charge higher prices because they don't have to compete with cheaper products. So consumers within the EU have to pay higher prices because they can't get the cheaper products from Asia, Africa, South America, for instance.
0: Do you think there'll be another referendum on the EU? What would you do if there was?
9: Well, it's hard to say, isn't it? Everyone thought the Brexit was not going to win.
0: But, yeah.
9: And you had a guest on yesterday who was saying, well, the arguments are continually changing. Well, it's not. The economic argument I've just outlined was decided 200 years ago by the Corn Laws, which were introduced in 1815. And they were put in to put high tariffs on cereal grains coming in from outside of Britain. That meant that British farmers could charge higher prices because they didn't have to compete with cheaper grain from outside the EU. So British consumers had to pay higher prices for their grain products, you know, made from

0: and having been ill, you don't get a look in. Amanda says on Megan, strangely, I can't help admiring the nerve of the dreadfully narcissistic woman. She really has no shame. Cliff in Berkshire says, to some degree, the government has put workers' rights policies in place which have almost priced young people out of the workforce. The other problem is that there are fewer jobs about. And Jay says, please stop saying far right equals white. Far right is the BNP, but also ISIS, Russia and Ukraine, China towards the Uyghurs, Sudan, Zimbabwe massacring white farmers, Hamas in the Palestinian territories, Iran, India versus Pakistan. This is also the same view that leftists hold, except they hide it under faux morality. See the 7th of October. Well, I think in this country, certainly, Jay, the proper true far-right neo-Nazis tend to be white, but that is a very, very good point, and I'm very happy to take it on board. Louise says, the thing that worries me about the no benefits for school leavers, my daughter has been failed by the local authority and is still not into school after waiting for new neurodiverse support and a specialist place. After tribunal, she will basically have left school and have no qualifications. This leaves her in a really difficult position and more stress on me as a parent already fighting for so long. Louise, you clearly have not had your sorrows to seek, but you're clearly being a great mum there as well. Debbie says, I work in the job centre. The parents bring in their kids to make a claim. They then attend the interviews with them and take over. They act as though you can't say anything constructive to their little angels in case you offend them. Well, some need a kick up the arse, I can tell you, but the problem is that most jobs are online. And Anne in Archway in London says, yesterday I heard BBC News use a new term. It seems far right isn't enough. Now it is ultra right, says Anne. I haven't heard that one myself. Lots more calls coming your way. Stephen and Gareth are standing by, but if you want to get your voice on the air between now and 10 when Ash takes over, it's 0344 499 1000. Stay with us here in the Evening Exchange.
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8: Good evening. Long delays in Lancashire for the M65. The motorway remains closed eastbound between junctions 6 to 7. So that's just east of Blackburn. Been the case since the early hours of this morning after a lorry caught fire. Meanwhile, in Surrey, just outside of Leatherhead, the A243 Kingston Road is closed for emergency repairs north of the M25. And in Staffordshire at Handchurch, the A500D Road shut eastbound off the M6 following an accident. I'm Johnny Rand.
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10: 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Across the UK, have you got the guts for talk? The home of

0: sense. This is Talk.
1: Thank you to everybody who has been in touch, including David in Worcestershire, who says, Peter, seriously, you can apply and sign up to YouGov? That doesn't sound very random to me. Well, it is in the sense that, yes, you can have lots of people in the database, but they're not going to ask me all the same questions they're going to ask someone else. So they contact, I mean, I'm on their list, as many thousands of people are, and they email me probably once or twice a week saying there are surveys about all sorts of things. Actually, a very small amount, a small number of the polls that YouGov and Delta Poll and all these other big companies do are actually about politics. A lot of them are about, you know, which brand of, you know, fabric softener you like, or whether you've heard of certain brands or whatever. So yes, you can sign up, you get rewards as well. It takes quite a long time to build them up, but you can get vouchers for all sorts of things, and yeah, you can just go on these websites and sign up for them if you want to. So by all means do so, David, but you do put in your information, where you live and who you vote for and all that kind of stuff, and they'll sort of balance it all out. So yeah, they all, well, I think there have been problems with a number of polling companies recently, not least JL Partners. We've documented that, certainly. But David, you can have a look yourself if you want. Angie's been in touch and says, I think Labour will wait until the massive migrants get leave to remain. They will get the chance to vote on Brexit reversal, and we will lose the men that have invaded our country. More illegal migrants with no borders, says Angie. Let's go to Gareth in Derbyshire, who has given me a ring about whether there will be an election or not. Gareth, what do you think? What's on your mind this evening?
2: Well, it's not really whether there'll be an election or not, but it's just that now we've seen Andy Burnham, that we can see that he's entirely positioned himself as, well, can I say left as you like?
1: You can.
2: So is that a fair assumption?
1: I think that's absolutely fine. And I do think that Andy Burnham's policies and what he said are very left-wing. He's talking about essentially socialist policies. Kemi Badenoch, Farage and so on have said he's a bit like Corbyn in some of what he's saying. Maybe he's not quite as left-wing as that, but certainly, you know, if he wants to nationalise everything, that would be a major reversal of how this country is run. What do you make of that, Gareth?
2: Well, to me, it just makes that the actual situation between, you know, when you come to a next election, it won't be fighting for the centre ground anymore, which we've been doing for the last sort of 30 years. It's going to be entirely between the left and the right. And I think the country will really just be deciding between Andy Burnham and Nigel Farage. Because
1: yeah,
2: I think the Conservatives, you know, for all, you know, I know Kemi Badenoch's making a good job of trying to,
1: I just don't think they're going to forgive the Conservatives properly at the next election.
2: It is really clearly.
1: Yeah.
2: I mean, Nigel Farage had always given him a head start on experience. He's got 20 years in advance of Burnham. But it is clearly going to be left or right, which is something that you go back to like the 70s or early 80s.
1: Yeah, you know, you're back to all those kind of arguments, certainly.
2: So I think that is the big thing that I've spotted from this. And, you know, the fact that I find it slightly ironic that Andy Burnham's come out sort of in the backyard of the Emirates today trying to, I think he still thinks he's the mayor of Manchester, trying to get some votes in East Manchester.
1: Yeah, indeed. No, listen, really good thoughts there, Gareth. Whereabouts in the Shire are you in Derbyshire?
2: I'm in Derbyshire. I'm currently in Crieach.
1: Have you been to the Tram Museum there?
2: Yeah, of course, yeah.
1: It's a good Tram Museum. Did you have a cob for your snap today?
2: Did I what?
1: Sorry? Did you have a cob for your snap?
2: A cob? Yeah, I always have a cob. You always have a cob in Derbyshire.
1: Excellent stuff. I work for BBC Radio Derby for a few months back in the day. Gareth, listen, thank you very much. Really appreciate that. Cob for your snap is a cob is a, like a roll, and your snap is your snap box, which is your lunch box. And people used to call me duck and say, do you have a cob for your snap? So there we are. That's Gareth there in Derbyshire. Let's go to Stephen in Manchester, who has some thoughts on constitutional change. Stephen, what's on your mind this evening?
3: Good evening.
1: Good evening.
3: I think I'm quoting Rudyard Kipling when he wrote, it wasn't mentioned aloud. It came to them very late with long arrears to make good when the English began to hate. And the English may well begin to hate because they've been faced with, well, outright duplicitous weak government that's persistently denied them and let them down and is in the process of actually demographically replacing them. And I believe that, like in these extreme circumstances, for such I feel they are, there should be a mechanism on the basis of a given percentage, much in the manner that they have in Switzerland for referenda. Mm-hmm.
1: There are quite a few referendums in Switzerland, certainly.
3: Yeah, well, we need the ability to, you know, call Parliament back to the ballot box.
1: It's interesting, though, in Switzerland, because my best friend lives in Switzerland, and they have a lot of referendums. They had one on minarets, for example, a few years ago to not have any more minarets. They also very recently had a referendum, which passed quite convincingly, about limiting the population in Switzerland to 10 million. But that's not binding, and the government in Switzerland doesn't have to do that. And I think a lot of people feel that way about the EU referendum as well, in that we told the government what we wanted them to do. I voted Remain, lots of other people voted Leave, a majority voted Leave, and the government still didn't do what people told them to do.
3: They didn't do it. No, they refused to do it. And it's on that premise that I would say we need that pathway, in this case, to be able to go back to the country. I don't say, you know, on just a few thousand people. It's got to be a meaningful percentage.
1: Okay.
3: But this country now is, well, I would say 30 seconds to midnight. Yeah. We're disappearing as a nation. All that we held dear is being viciously undermined by this rabid leftist socialist march. And it's not what was on the, it's not what was on the tin.
1: I think that's a very fair point, Stephen, and thank you for it. That's Stephen in Manchester then. Final call this evening from Liam in Accrington. Liam, what's on your mind? You're very welcome to the programme.
4: Hi, Peter. Nice to finally speak to you, voice to voice.
1: Good to talk to you. Good to talk to you.
4: Yeah. Well, it was about the government having a list of names that have complained about them. Well, it's going to be as long as their arm, isn't it? Because the whole country at the moment is complaining about it.
1: Well, there's so many people who aren't happy. This is specifically about their anti-terrorism programme, but are you worried that that could be extended to other areas as well? We saw with Julia, for example, Julia Hartley-Brewer, that a file was kept on her because of her criticism of COVID lockdowns and those policies.
4: Well, we all complained about COVID as well, didn't we? You know, the lockdowns, because apparently they weren't necessary.
1: Yeah, well, listen, that's part of it too. What do you think the number one problem with the government at the moment is, Liam, in your mind?
4: Labour.
1: Just Labour in general?
4: Yeah. Because, like I said to you on X, he didn't mention mental health once. And
1: that's something that you'd, in our discussion on Twitter, you were saying is a big issue for you, Liam.
4: Yeah, I'm fighting the big fight because I'm fighting with my local MP, Sarah Smith, from Hamburn, and
1: You've got quite a battle in your hands, but listen, Sarah's obviously not here to defend herself, Liam, but all I want to say just before I speak to Ash is I wish you all the very, very best.
4: What I meant is we are fighting NHS together.
1: Together. No, she's helping you. Sorry, I forgot about that. Yeah. She's helping you. Liam, I just want to say I wish you all the best with your mental health, and I hope you get the care you need and all the rest of it.
4: It's absolutely lovely to finally speak to you.
1: And to you as well. Give me a ring another time, Liam. I just have to speak to Ash now, but you're very welcome on the programme anytime you want to give me a ring. So that's Liam in Accrington. Ash, how you doing? How are
5: all things? Right, man. How was the show? What you been talking about?
1: Also RAF Fairford and all the rest. Have you got a cup of milk?
5: Yes, I've got a latte and a cup of milk as a chaser.
1: Why do you have a cup of milk?
5: Well, it's part of my vocal routine, you know.
1: Milk's not great for your, vocal routine.
5: No, I have
1: routine.
5: Water as well, so it's right. A whole sort of process, you know, that I do before...
1: Your regime, before
5: my
1: you,
5: regime
1: you speak to the nation.
5: And some
1: you've managed to spill some
5: I've
1: of the milk.
5: There's no use crying over it.
1: Whee! Excellent. Shall I give you a wipe so you can
5: ooh,
1: wipe off?
5: Matron! Yeah, give us a wipe. Ooh, you, keep you... listening on the radio. Ooh,
1: well,
5: yeah,
1: indeed, this is... This
5: he's
1: is,
5: really getting in there.
1: This is a cleansing
5: every
1: surface
5: nook and
1: wipe.
5: Cranny. Mm.
1: Stop it. It kills 99.9% of bacteria and viruses.
5: Yeah, well,
1: and
5: you want to worry about the 0.1%. They're the dangerous bugs, aren't
1: it.
5: They?
1: 0% harsh residue. There you go.
5: Oh, I like that. Once Christine Hamilton came in here, we had furniture wipes, and she pulled them out and started wiping. She didn't realise and did her face. She looked like a Cuprinol man.
1: Brilliant.
5: No one does wood more good. So on the show, Jess Kane is on. Just does exactly what it says on the tin.
1: That's right.
5: Jess Kane, you know, political commentator,
1: yeah,
5: is
1: yep.
5: coming in. We've got Pete Barnes who in the papers. We've got Mike Salem in Salem's Lot, political strategists. And also we've got an anti-woke American teacher who's the CEO of an organisation, the Teacher Freedom Alliance, getting rid of wokery in classrooms and going back to normal teaching. Although you don't need to learn anymore because of Google and AI. It's like
1: that's
5: when
1: right.
5: calculators came in, you didn't need to... And now we don't need to learn information because we can just get it.
1: That's
5: so
1: it.
5: Universities, don't go to university, learn bricklaying or something, because that's got about another 5 years and that's it.
1: That's a very positive note on which to end things. Alison
5: sorry,
1: in
5: now.
1: County Antrim has been in touch as well and has sent a lovely message that she says she's tuned in for the whole show. Great chat and I've loved the guests. See you tomorrow evening, Peter. Well, I'll see you tomorrow evening at 7 o'clock between 7 and 9 and as promised, we will be talking about France as has been requested by a couple of people. It's about time we did properly cover that story and we will do that. I want to say a huge thanks to everybody behind the scenes who's been doing such sterling work this evening, including Saul, who is on work experience, who's off to university very, very soon as well, so we wish him all the best. I'm sure he's got a great career ahead of him. I will see you tomorrow at 7 o'clock for the Evening Exchange. Stay tuned for Ash.
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6: From the Sky News Centre at 10, a UK-Iranian national has been arrested on suspicion of plotting a terror attack following the security scare at RAF Fairford. Police say he was detained in London, where two addresses are being searched. Hundreds of offenders across England and Wales have been celebrating after being released early from prisons. The first wave of inmates have walked free on the first day of a scheme to ease overcrowding, but police say they're worried about being overstretched, while victims say they're being let down. Martin Jones is Chief Inspector of Probation.
7: The bottom line is we have a probation service which is already facing a staffing shortage. There are, you know, too few hours in the day for them to manage its current caseload. Now, the probation service will do its very best, and it did its best previously to ensure they're as well prepared as they possibly can be, but inevitably this is placing significant additional pressure on the front line.
6: An ex-teacher who groomed and sexually abused a boy she tutored has been jailed for 7 years. Deborah Franklin, who's 65, preyed on her victim for 3 years in the 90s. A lawyer for a death row inmate who suffered two failed attempts to execute her with lethal injections says she's getting life-saving medical care. Krista Pike was sentenced to death for killing a classmate in 1995, but her execution was halted after her lawyers claimed she was alive and audibly snoring. The governor of Tennessee says an investigation will be launched. Her attorney, Randy Spivey, says the whole process was botched.
8: Last night, the execution team attempted to establish an IV line for an hour. I counted at least 7 needles used in her left arm alone, one of which appeared to be bent when it was pulled from her arm after an unsuccessful attempt.
6: Figures from Nationwide suggest average property values in the UK fell by 0.2% last month. The yearly rate of house price growth in September halved to 0.8%. And in sport, Wales have beaten Norway 2-1 in the Nations League in Cardiff. Elsewhere, the Republic of Ireland drew 2-2 with Austria in Dublin. That's the latest. I'm Chris Milligan.
0: 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This is Talk. Nightlife on Talk.
5: Yeah, it's Talk. Give us a ring now. Get your calls in about whatever you want and what's in the news. 03444991000. We're going to be talking to Jess Kane, political commentator, in a bit about all the different news, especially about the victims of crime being let down by Labour's shameful prison release scheme. A watchdog warns. We're talking, also Pete Barnes we're going to talk to at 11, going through all tomorrow's papers today, and at 10... quarter to 11, I think we've got Mike Salem, Salem's Lot, another political correspondent, strategist, talking about the Americans and the US Army Pigs Hegseth, the Secretary of War, or Undersecretary of War. He says, we've got to rid the US Army of fatties, trannies and weirdos, is his words, in quotes. And then later on, yeah, Pete Barnes, we're talking to him, I've already told you that, Gordon. And then we've got this teacher, American teacher and head of an organisation who's going on, he's an anti-woke guy called Ryan Walters. He's written a book and he's CEO of the Teacher Freedom Alliance. So he's going to be talking about all that. We're talking about all the things. They can't even execute people in America anymore. She was snoring through. She was having a little sleep. Anyway, enough of all that. Let's get to, let's have a look at the clip, because there's a Talk TV exclusive of prisoners that are walking out of prison. You know, they're being let out and they're having a great time. Some of them are actually masked up in their balaclavas, ready for the next job. Let's have a look at them leaving, celebrating. And this is exclusive Talk. Let's run the VT of the prisoners leaving, partying at the prison. Here it is.
9: The restrictions are pathetic, mate. If you want to go around and sit down and read them, I'd gladly do it. But I've got to get to my probation officers to do it. They're setting us up to fail, so we come back to jail. Because every time a new prisoner comes back in, they get a bit. They get loads of money. It's like an induction thing.
10: So you don't think the scheme's going to work?
9: 100% it's not going to work. Forget about us now. Concentrate on kids. That's who needs all the help now. The kids before they get to our age.
11: And what's the move?
9: We're all a lost cause now.
11: Do you think you might end up going back to prison?
9: I know. Yeah, 100%. I've got 100% in my probation officer. I've got nowhere to live. I'll be getting recalled back to prison because I've got nowhere to get my tag. But they're going to recall me, and they're actually not understanding. I'm going to get recalled for no fault of my own. That's why I said I may as well go out shoplifting. I may as well go stealing.
10: What do you say to people saying might be a bit scared about prisons coming out to people in the general public?
9: Well, the public should be scared because they're only letting people out who for minor offences. But if anyone see my licence papers, you think that I'm a murderer.
10: There's people being let out for domestic abuse and things like that.
9: Say again?
10: There's people being let out for
9: domestic
10: abuse.
9: No, they're not allowed to get out for domestic abuse. Anyone who's in there who's committed what they call like domestic abuse for the partners, they're not allowed to get there. They're not allowed to get early release. But early release is just to get people out so they get back in.
5: Well, I mean, that doesn't sound true, because I'm hearing lots of stories of women who are terrified because, you know, the abusers are being let out. Anyway, let's talk to Jess Kane. Come in, Jess. Are you there?
12: Good evening, Ash.
5: Good evening. Why aren't you in the studio? Where are you? At home?
12: No, I'm in Little Hampton this evening, but I'll be with you soon, hopefully.
5: Yeah, definitely, man. So what do you think about all these prisoners being let out early?
12: I just think it's a disgrace. They need to be serving out their prison service all the way through. What is this? Oh, yeah, no, these women beaters are not being let out early. What a load of tosh. I've seen loads of stories online where women beaters are being let out back onto the streets.
5: Exactly.
12: And they're able to stalk their exes. They're able to harass these women. Women are terrified, Ash. It's honestly disgusting.
5: Well, yeah, because to get in prison in the first place these days, you have to cross quite a high threshold. So these must be a lot of dangerous people getting out.
12: Yeah, exactly, which is quite right. And also, you've seen grooming gang survivors who are terrified because they are afraid that their perpetrators are going to come out and target them and find them again. These prisoners, they need to be serving out their sentence to their maximum time that they've been sentenced to. Why are we allowing them out early? It's an absolute disgrace. What happened to Great Britain being a country of law and order?
5: Well, it's not, is it? I mean, it is a two-tier system now. I mean, we've seen that with the different bailings. We don't need to go into all the cases because they're all ongoing, but there's different charges. Some seem a lot more serious, like terrorism charges, and they're bailed, and then some are just minor little offences, and they get bail, and this time it's like a few months, and it seems like the process is in the punishment. But did you see the speech today? He didn't mention anything, did he, Burnham, about any of the serious issues?
12: Well, he's avoiding the situation as he always does, right? Yeah. Anytime he's asked a difficult question, he just seems to deflect. Andy Burnham is just too afraid to face these instances firsthand. He can't face it. He is too afraid because he's a people pleaser. He's a yes man. He's too afraid of public criticism coming for him for these early releases. He knows deep down that this is wrong. He knows it is a disgrace, and yet he continues to go forward with it. Look, these prisoners, they need to be back in their cells immediately, to be honest.
5: Yeah, but you can see inside him, he's sort of, because he can't keep this going, you know, things are going to actually happen in the world, and you can see under it, he's starting to panic, isn't he? And eventually,
12: he's starting to crack.
5: You know, yeah, he's starting to crack.
12: Golden boy is starting to crack, and everyone is starting to look at him with a different set of eyes. Look, people were taken in by Andy Burnham and this golden boy and his golden keys Westminster parachute into number 10 Downing Street, or number 10 North, as we should say. But look what's happening. This guy is an absolute disgrace. He's allowing prisoners to come out early. He's not focusing on immigration, which is one of the biggest issues facing this country. He's got no idea on how to run this country. No one voted for Andy Burnham's Labour. They voted for Sir Keir Starmer. And unfortunately, we're now having to deal with Andy Burnham, who is a much more left-wing version of Sir Keir Starmer.
5: Yeah, well, I mean, but we know what he's doing. I mean, they're not even hiding it now. They gerrymander elections, you know, they tried to ban the council elections. They didn't want proportional representation, you know, when they knew Starmer was going to win with the old system. They only want to bring that in because, you know, that might be their chance to get back in. I mean, it's outrageous. They're basically trying to close all the ways of democracy. It's a managed democracy. It's a sham democracy, isn't it? They just change it to where... How they can, yeah, exactly, and that's the Marxist way, is to basically make the system so you can't be got out of power, and they're doing that right in front of our eyes.
12: Well, it's not just that, but Andy Burnham also wants to bring back digital ID. He's bringing it back under the pretense of, you can just...
5: Blair pulling the strings, the puppet strings, isn't it? But, I mean, also the EU is now saying, you know, when he did that by-election, he said, I don't know, Brexit's Brexit, you know, and all this, and now he's weaseling his way back into the EU. Well, we never get a good deal in the EU. Plus, has he not seen what's happening in Germany? The AfD getting in there, Marine Le Pen in France is going to get in. What's happening to the EU? And they're economy is doing, ours has done better, all right, it's pretty rubbish, but it's still doing better than Germany and France year in, year out. And we wouldn't get the rebate and we'd have to join the euro. It's a non-starter. And how dare he say we should have a referendum within, a few years of the last one, when it wasn't even done because they fought against it totally and we'd never had. It was dino, wasn't it? Brexit in name only. As Farage says.
12: Ash, as a country, we need to start moving away from the conversation of either rejoining or leaving the EU. Yeah. It's done. We had our 10-year anniversary.
5: So is the EU is done as well. They need to wake up and smell the coffee.
12: Yeah, well, quite right. But we need to, as a country, stop talking about rejoining the EU whenever something goes terribly wrong. It's done. We're out of the EU. The EU itself...
5: We decided the population, it was the biggest democratic vote in British history, and they're outraged.
12: Right.
5: Just trying to... Oh, well, and if we win that, they'd go, it's best out of five then, you know what I mean? Or best out of three.
12: Exactly. They don't care about the democratic people's vote. They don't care about us. They only care about the elite. And that is precisely why they're trying to push back rumblings about, maybe we should rejoin the EU. Maybe we should do this. No, the democratic vote happened 10 years ago. Why should we need to go back into the EU after a vote happened 10 years ago? This was the biggest vote ever in the UK for a long, long time, right? We don't need to be rejoining the EU.
5: It was the biggest ever vote in history.
12: It's a disgrace, honestly, Ash. I'll tell you that for free. And
5: thanks,
12: Andy Burnham, when he went into Makerfield, he knew that his seat, his constituency, was pro-Brexit. He knew that for a fact. Mm. It's only now that he's been... I said this from the start. I literally said this from the start.
5: But isn't it our fault? I mean, we're so stupid that people follow him and go, isn't he nice? He talks about... And a lot of people I heard on Kev's show... And he was talking to Ben Wallace, Simon, the way he cried, and, you know, it's very sad when you lose your father, but to bring it on stage like the X Factor and use that as a way to, you know...
12: Well, it's disgusting, Ash.
5: It is, really, isn't it? I always admired Gordon Brown and David Cameron because they both had very sick children. They never brought them into the... you know, we didn't even really know about. But, you know, bringing that all in, it's very X Factor, as Kev said.
12: In Britain, we are well known for our stiff upper lip. What a disgraceful show of just pure emotion that was. Just a tug on the heartstrings of the British public. Can you blame the British public for being taken in by Andy Burnham? Because that's all he's been doing. He's been tugging on the heartstrings of the British public, and no wonder why they've believed him, because he's a yes man. He's been saying, yes, we're going to solve all these issues. Yes, we're going to fix everything.
5: He's not mentioned it. He's going, oh, don't talk about migration. Let's sing this song together and talk about balm cakes. You know, we need to talk about that nasty, serious stuff. And this is the trouble when you get a mayor in running as PM. And I remember thinking that about Boris Johnson. I was thinking, because he was always a mayor, you know, in London, it was all a bit funny, and he was funny, Boris. And then there was that riot in Tottenham, and he went the next day and swept up with a broom in a bumbling way, and everyone was booing him. And I thought, well, this doesn't bode well when he's prime minister and he actually deal with serious stuff. Well, actually, Boris did have quite a serious, aggressive side, didn't he? He did have a harsh side. I don't think Burnham's got a harsh side to him.
12: Andy Burnham is too much of a yes man. He's trying to appease everyone. Look, in the real world, Andy Burnham needs to grow up. He needs to smell the coffee. He's not 18 anymore. In the real world, in the adult world, not everyone likes you. And you need to have actual principles that you agree with. Yeah. Andy Burnham U-turns on everything. And that is why the British public will turn their backs on Andy Burnham before the year is out, in my opinion. Mark my words, by the end of this year, the British public will have turned on Andy Burnham.
5: Do you think he'll have the early election or not? He's saying not, and then he's.
12: I don't think. Why would he?
5: I think they'll just
12: wait
5: and see. Yeah, I think you're right because of all the seat, the majority they have.
12: It's stupid. He's got a huge majority. There's no. If I was in his position, there's no way I'd sacrifice it because he would be sacrificing it to get into bed with the Lib Dems and the Greens. He'd have to sacrifice some policy to more.
5: You want to get in bed with them, would you? Imagine that, Zach Polanski and. No, you definitely won't have an election.
12: Get me out of there.
5: Yeah, man. Right, OK, we're going to take a little breaky. That is Jess Kane, political commentator, and she's staying with us. We're going to talk to her about more stuff. We're talking about Badenoch tells Labour, stop delaying the Henry Novak inquiry, and more stuff. And, we'll talk about RAF, what's going on with the RAF Fairford incident. They've arrested someone else of British-Iranian citizenship, whatever that is. So, anyway, 0344. 499-1000, you want to talk about any of that or anything else? We're with Jess Kane, political commentator. We're with Pete Barnes after 11. It's Talk, and we'll be back in 2 minutes.
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13: 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Hear. Buckle up for a journey through the Stargate of common sense. Across the UK, this is Talk.
5: Yeah, it's Talk. Give us a ring, 03444991000. If you're, we're talking about, we're talking to Jess Kane, we're talking about all the stories of the day. Prisoners being released early in their early release scheme, Smugly Smiley. That guy there, the one that got interviewed exclusively on Talk, was saying, oh, well, I can't get a place to live. Basically, sort of, a lot of them are signalling, well, I've got no, I can't make any other means of making money apart from crime. They're sort of not saying that, but sort of suggesting it. And are we going to see a big uptick in crime? But anyway, we're also talking about, Kemi Badenoch tells Labour to stop delaying the Novak inquiry. So what's your views on that, Jess? Why are they doing that? Because they've been saying he's appealing now the sentence, and I think they're also appealing the other side, saying the sentence was unduly lenient. Here we go. Yeah, the Tory leader says the victim's family have waited long enough for the government to decide on a review. Badenoch has urged Burnham to order a review of police handling of the killing of student Henry Novak without any further delay. She said the family have waited long enough for the government to decide on a review. Mm-hmm. They're putting it in the long grass as usual. I haven't forgotten Henry and I won't let this government forget him either, says Mrs. Badenoch, who originally wrote to Starmer making demand for a review 4 months ago. So we know what happened. He stabbed Mr. Novak to death, accused him of being racist, and obviously he wasn't racist. He had a mixed race girlfriend. The police even looked at his phone to try and find if he was any racist tweet, social media. They tested his blood to see if he was to try and find something, and even they intervened in the court, in the middle of the court case. It was terrible what was going on. That was it, this whole system is so it's terrible what's going on, and now they're appealing it. The Attorney General has referred Digford's case to the Court of Appeal under the unduly lenient scheme where judges will decide whether his sentence should be increased. But I mean, we saw today in Grenfell, maybe there is, you know, this inquiry saying there should be now criminal charges in that. Do you think, what do you think is, are they putting it in the long grass again? Is that basically what's happening?
12: I completely agree with Kemi Badenoch, actually. I think most common sense people, Ash, would agree with Kemi Badenoch here that the PM needs to stop, you know, messing around and stop delaying the Henry Novak inquiry. It's an absolute disgrace what's happening here. Mm. We are just seeing they're just trying to brush it under the carpet. And I do go back to what Nigel Farage said when he went on and he said, we need to feel that cold rage, that cold fury as to what happened to
5: Henry. They even tried
12: Henry
5: to put a spin on
12: Novak.
5: That, saying, look how he's trying to stir it up. Do you remember?
12: But I do remember very well, which is a disgrace, actually. And sadly, even Kemi Badenoch was part of that, trying to stir it up. And I think that any Briton would look at what's happened to poor Henry Novak, a teenage boy. He was just a boy. Yeah. He was just trying to go home and he was stabbed to death. And his murderers, and not even just his murderers' family, who were, in my respect, murderers, all of them murderers, they tried to cover it up and they tried to say Henry Novak was a racist. Henry Novak was not a racist. And we know that because the woke lefty loony brigade have trawled through Henry Novak's social media to try and find any little bit of semblance of anything that could be racist, and they found nothing. Henry Novak was an innocent young boy, a young boy. He was a boy, and he was murdered.
5: And he told the police he was stabbed, and they handcuffed him, maybe hastening his death.
12: And that picture that you see of him, that awful
5: fading
12: picture,
5: away.
12: With his hands so ice cold, and the police did nothing. They did nothing because of two-tier policing in this country, Ash, which is a total disgrace, a total disgrace. And the fact that the police have seemed to not have learned from this, because there's been no changes really that we've seen to their training. We're not seeing that the police said, right, we're going to step up and
5: well, they cuffed a man. You know, you should never cuff, because they thought he'd fallen off a building. Even then, you shouldn't move a man. But because he was stabbed,
12: saying,
5: and when you handcuff someone who's been stabbed, it might have clotted up. Once you put his hands behind,
12: I remember
5: saying the policewoman said his eyes have just fixed, and that was literally after they cuffed him. So it sounds like to me that it clotted, and he maybe could have been saved. He may have lived only hours later. He might have been survived, but then he seemed to die immediately, and his hands, as you say, they went blue.
12: He died not only at the hands of his murderers, but the police have blood on their hands too.
5: Well, yeah, he may not have died because the coroner said he would have died, and then another leading coroner said, well, no, that's not necessarily true.
12: The thing is that the police, we don't know what could have happened because we can't turn back the clock. What we do know is that the police's process is disgusting. The police's process is woke, and the police need to move on going forward. They need to take out their racist policies towards white people.
5: But that's
12: people.
5: Actually
12: sorry,
5: in the College of
12: true.
5: Policing notebook,
12: it is
5: isn't
12: racist.
5: It?
12: It's
5: actually officially the policy. I remember seeing the College of Policing's guidance book.
12: It's
5: just said treat people
12: policing.
5: Different. Actually, literally, was in black and white. This College of Policing, one of the quangos.
12: I saw it too. But they have got this policy that's written into their train documents, and it's against Britons. I'm sorry, but
5: well, we saw in Birmingham a guy getting attacked and by a couple of people.
12: Yes, I remember
5: colour,
12: that very well.
5: And then he sort of swung back, defended, and then he immediately went and arrested him, and then people were sharing videos, and the police tried to stop that being shared. Even after they'd been caught red-handed, they tried to stop it, which was ridiculous.
12: But you're quite right, Ash, because only because the public were there to kick off.
5: How many people have been done for that where there weren't cameras there?
12: Well, quite right, Ash, quite right. And this is where we need to start questioning the... And this is the thing, is that I want to live in a country where I respect and love my police, because at the moment we are having so much crime in our country.
5: Well, respect the police. We used to be scared of the police a bit, you know what I mean?
12: Well, the thing is that you should respect and fear the police. Yeah. You shouldn't have any fear of the police.
5: You should know your local police. They used to be local to the area and they know all
12: the thing is, but Ash, just the thing is that they've changed it now. Where I live in a village called Ripley of only 2,000 residents, and we used to have a local police station. We used to have one Bobby who used to serve our village. You don't have that anymore because where we've changed as a society, where we're running out of money, we're losing funding for local police stations. You don't know your local Bobby. You know, you've got to go to your county police station, and your county police station, they don't know you, they don't know the area, they don't care about you, they don't know the local context, and they will follow their training, and their training is two-tier justice. We've seen it. We've both seen that document, Ash. Yeah. That document is against Britons. That document goes against us. It is two-tier policing, and it needs to be addressed immediately.
5: Yeah, well, I remember about 15 years ago, we had a lot of sort of 50-year-old policemen saying, I've been made redundant. They were getting rid of the old experienced ones and bringing in ones. You have to have a degree now, don't you, to become a cop?
12: Which is just a disgrace.
5: Yeah.
12: Why do you need a degree to do something like policing?
5: They're not sort of degree people. They knew the law inside out better than the ones now with the degrees do.
12: Exactly.
5: But they were a bit rough. They were ex-military. A lot of them ex-military won't be allowed to join, would they?
12: But what you need, Ash, is you need to be patriotic to your country. But a lot of these police officers now, they don't care about their country. They're not patriotic whatsoever. All they care about is their two-tier policing training documents that are disseminated across the whole policing unit. The policing of the Great Britain is a disgrace. I don't recognise it. I do not recognise it.
5: No, and you're younger, and I suppose, I mean, you're only in your 20s. I mean, have you seen a big difference in sort of, I suppose, 10 years? I mean,
12: huge difference. Look, when I went into foster care, this is like 15 years ago when I went into foster care, I respected and was grateful for police
5: that
12: presence.
5: That was sort of the last of the good police, the normal police back then.
12: I completely agree with you, Ash. Mm. The way that they treated me, because I was a victim of a crime, they treated me with dignity and respect. The police nowadays, they do not treat you with dignity and respect. They don't even... They've got no respect for you whatsoever, and you have no respect for the police because you can't trust the police. How can you trust the police when you've got stuff happening like what happened to poor old Henry Novak? That poor boy. He was a teenager. It's a disgrace.
5: Well, yeah, and loads of other stories as well. Also, our nation standing has gone down. Britain's excluded from US talks on NATO's future. So basically, we haven't been invited.
12: Why would we be invited? Sorry.
5: Well, right. We haven't got an army, have we? We had to be defended by Greece a few months ago from Iran. You know what I mean?
12: It's a shame. Ash, what happened to Great Britain? We used to have the finest navy in the world.
5: What happened
12: to our country? We are an echo of ourselves. The last great hurrah I can really think of Great Britain was when Margaret Thatcher ordered troops to defend the Falkland Islands. I cannot think of one time since then, really, that we've said, right, Great Britain has really come up and defended itself. Not once. Can you?
5: I don't know. Hold on. No. Well, I mean, no, you see, the thing is, it did happen in the First World and Second World War. We had nothing then, and suddenly the country got behind, you know, we all got behind the country in the First and Second World War.
12: We had Labour governments then.
5: But I don't think, would that happen now? I mean, they're talking about conscription, and you're very young, you'd be signed up.
12: I would be in favour of conscription. I would be completely...
5: Would you go there, though? Why would you want to fight for this, you know, in a fake war against some Russia?
12: I think... I'm sorry, but I think because the Tory government, when it was Rishi Sunak, was flirting with having conscription in. This is 2023, I believe. And I was totally in favour of it then. I would have been affected, I believe, by conscription. And I think it's a great way to learn love for your country, to learn patriotism for your country.
5: Yeah, but would you now, I mean, fight under the flag that they want to ban and, you know, they want you to, you know, it's...
12: Well, the thing is that I think you should have love for your country above all else. However, in this current situation, I can't support this Labour government. I cannot support what's happened under Sir Keir Starmer's government. I can't support what's happening under Andy Burnham, I'm sorry, can't even be bothered to address what's happening to us. He's too scared because he's too much of a yes man. So no, I wouldn't be proud to fight under Andy Burnham's flag, not at all.
5: No, and he's like this, isn't he? La, la, la, la. Oh, I don't want to hear any of that. Do you know what I mean? So anyway, I think you're going now, aren't you? It was great to see you. Now, next week, you're going to come in, aren't you, with Anna McGovern, who's apparently with you and ordered a chicken tikka masala sandwich. Hi, Anna. What have you ordered? There's the great Anna McGovern. What's the takeaway that you've ordered?
12: We've got some McDonald's.
16: We've got some nuggets on the way.
5: Well, someone's got to. No one's going to McDonald's. But next week, there's a Tory conference, and you're going to be live in the studio talking to us all about it. So that's Anna McGovern there. So that's exciting. And thanks to Jess Kane there. That was brilliant, talking about all what's going on. If you want to talk about joining the debate, 03444991000. You can text 87222, text the word talk in your message, and WhatsApp. You can send us a voice message if you're a bit scared to come on live. There it is, 0344, same number, 03444991000. But that's the number to call us on. But next we're going to talk to you, it's Salem's Lot with Mike Salem, going through all the late stories and what's going on with America, us and NATO. Back after this.
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5: Yeah, it's Talk 03444991000. Get your calls in now and we'll call you back later on. But now we're going to chat. It's Salem's Lot with Mike Salem, where we talk about all the latest stuff. He's going to talk about Burnham, well, hopefully, and the second referendum. Are we going to have a second referendum? Hi, Mike. Have you been watching?
2: Good evening.
5: All right, man. Have you been watching? Why aren't you in tonight? Everyone's not coming.
2: Well, I'd love to. I wasn't told. I would have come
5: him,
2: seen
5: man?
2: You. Well, next
5: Why?
2: Time. Yeah. Next week. I'll promise you. I'll be down next week.
5: Nice one. Where are you? Is that your home office? What's that?
2: That is my home. Not the government home office. That's my home office.
5: Yeah, no. Maybe one day. But have you seen the Burnham today? His speech where he sort of used the emotional sort of X Factor technique, and then talked about Brexit and the second Brexit referendum is an option because we didn't like your first answer. I mean, what do you think about that? It's totally anti-democratic, isn't it? As well as his wanting to change the political system entirely to fit their the way they want it to go.
2: Burnham's being highly emotive. He recognises what he needs to do to win the next election is to unite the left together. So very emotive language, appealing to pro-European sentiment, blaming everything on a particular cause, Brexit, which is the same argument that we've heard from the left wing a few years ago when the right blamed everything on the European Union. So I think Burnham's what he's trying to do is he's trying to just build some sort of a rapport for the next 2 years to try and get himself elected. But the reality is, I think he is wrong on Brexit. I think we haven't been able to use our Brexit powers yet. We've had politicians that did not know what British power entailed, and they're new to this system and they were not able to utilize it effectively. So we are in the position that we are in because they are not able to use those powers. And at the end of the day, look, I mean, we have border issues, closer alignment with the EU, discussion with the EU helps with that, but it's a two-way thing. The EU
5: not really. We were a sovereign power. If they would have done what, Brexit gave them, they had the power to just stop it and totally lock up the people coming in the rubber boats, and that's it.
2: Well,
5: this
2: is part of the Brexit powers, but then again, what we've missed is that discussion with the EU, and that can happen post-Brexit as well.
5: But that was, they say we don't understand it. I understood it fully. I mean, people go, people who voted Brexit didn't want immigration. I wasn't that, but obviously you got to keep control, but my thing was I didn't want other countries or EU having any decisions on our laws. They mess with our hair dryers, for instance, and everything. We'll decide what our laws are, and the Brexit gave us a sovereignty to get rid of the ECHR, get out of it, take it so it wasn't binding like the other EU countries. It's not actually even binding for them, it's binding for us. So we had that, but we didn't have the backbone and we didn't have the quality of politicians. They like to blame the EU, which is why now Burnham's doing this, mayors in all the places, so he can have layers of government and just take the blame off himself. So
2: it is a blame game indeed. And I mean, I think people like you do and the British public understood what the quest was for leaving the European Union. And yes, that
5: leave means leave. It was simple.
2: Yeah,
5: wasn't it?
2: It was leaving the EU directives that were imposed on us. But what I'm trying to say is that the British politicians have not been able to leverage that newfound power. And we often found ourselves stuck adhering to ECHR law, Human Rights Act, which are still under British law at the moment. So,
5: yeah, basically what it meant was, because this is what I understood, what we were before we were in the EEC as it was, that's where we want to go. And then we can negotiate the deal. We can even negotiate before we undo it, keep the regulations in for 6 months while we untangle it. That's what I understood it to be. Anyway, we've got Burnham talking in the conference about this very subject to make us even more angry. Run the...
3: You've said you want to start a debate on Britain's long-term relationship with our European partners. One option you said is going all the way. Might the next election be a referendum on rejoining the EU?
4: It's way too early to jump to that conclusion. What I have said is, if I'm going to set out a 10-year journey for Britain, you have to address this question of what is our long-term relationship with our nearest neighbours and largest market. If we want to look at how we get growth back into the British economy in a bigger way, we have to face up to things that politicians sometimes turn away from. The whole theme of my speech yesterday is I'm not going to do the politics as usual. I'm going to face things that are difficult, like social care, like Europe, and
3: what
4: then be honest with the public
3: believe?
4: About the options.
3: What do you personally believe?
4: I personally believe we need to get closer because we have not had a good decade. We've had a decade of low growth, too much division. I'm the seventh Prime Minister in 10 years. That's the decade since Brexit. We have to make the next decade ahead of us much better than the last.
5: And the thing is, our economy every year has been doing better than France and Germany, only slightly, but still doing better with our own politicians fighting against Brexit. We're still doing better than them. Europe's coming to an end. Germany, the AfD, are going to take over. In France, Marine Le Pen is taking over. These are the two biggest, you know, nations. They're going to the right. He's delusional, isn't he? I mean, with all those facts, he's totally delusional. And 10 years, that's totally delusional.
2: I think you raise an important point. I think we might find ourselves in a very awkward position where, as the right-wing parties gain power in Europe, right-wing parties in the UK may seek to have closer arrangements with Europe to align themselves with it. So it's very baffling to see Burnham wanting to closer alignments with the EU at a time where not necessarily his political allies are in power. I think he raises an important point, though. He's not going to outright call for a referendum, and it's very helpful for him to clarify that, although I do disagree with him on his personal view that we should be closer to the EU, because I think the EU at the moment is struggling economically. It's sluggish, and as you said, post-Brexit, the service sector economy has actually grown and not shrunk. So I think what he's trying to do is revive the sort of manufacturing sector by joining us in the EU market again. But that was pretty ineffective 10 years ago because it is quite protectionist in the EU in itself. So
5: yeah, I mean, that was ridiculous, saying, well, if you want to be in our club, you know, you've got to sign. We were the one actually with the power, because we don't sell anything. We don't have any manufacturing. Yet we bought 20% of the German cars. We buy loads of Spanish and Italian vegetables and Italian cars and French cars. We bought loads of stuff off them, and they never bought any. We don't have, all we make now, I think, is referees' whistles and very specialist turntables for records. So, you know, we could have negotiated a lot better system, but originally we were conned into it in the 70s by, you know, they said it's the EEC and it was like, you know, just a trade agreement, free trade. And that's what we should have. We don't need to involve in other people's laws and join armies together and fly under a flag like they tried to do. You remember when Farage stood up and they tried to play the national anthem and turn their back on it? But, you know, we don't need any of that sort of thing. We just want the trade agreements, which is how it was originally sold to Britain.
2: Exactly. I think the EEC offered something completely different in 1975 than what we ended up with in 1990, why, for example, politicians like Margaret Thatcher, who were initially supportive of joining the EEC, ended up turning their backs against the EU in the 1990s, because it developed from this economic proximity to a political union, something that we were desperately trying to avoid. And actually, if Burnham believes in his devolution decentralization message, he should believe in the decentralization of the UK from the European Union. So it'll be pretty interesting to see what he's got to respond to that. But I don't think joining the EU is going to be a silver bullet. It's not going to fix the British economy. What needs to be done is we need to create movement, economic movement, and that can only be achieved by relaxing regulation, by reducing, simplifying the tax law. I mean, I was reading yesterday, inheritance tax accounts 1% of tax revenue, but it is 13% of the tax code. I mean, that is grotesquely unfair, and I do think that the tax code needs huge simplification, and that is one way of actually strengthening our economy and allowing at least manufacturing to be produced in the UK again by making it easier to make things and not introducing heavy, you know, health and safety regulations, tax regulations, national insurance contributions, things like that. So what you need to do is relax the legislation, allow people to come to Britain, build factories and export material.
5: We'll get rid of all these net zero rulings.
2: Net zero is part of it as well.
5: It's held up the whole world's economies now, and countries that don't do it are powering ahead.
2: But to give credit to Burnham, he did say in his conference speech that he's going to have a pragmatic approach on North Sea oil. Now, I don't know what that means. I don't know if it means pragmatic as in shutting it down or pragmatic as in drilling it. But I think it's a start that he hasn't ruled out
5: We've got to build refineries for diesel. We've closed nine of them, and now we're seeing the troubles, because it's not just about Iran. It's because we shut down all our refineries. We can't actually make the diesel. We could supply it easily. We've got to build nuclear power stations. We didn't build them. That was Nick Clegg. We haven't built enough reservoirs. But anyway, Mike, a call's flooded in. Mark in Lincolnshire, he wants to say something. He's trying to tell us something. Hi, Mark. You're free with me and Mike.
6: Hi there, Asher.
5: All right, man.
6: You all right, guys?
5: Yeah, man.
6: Yeah, just really quickly, Asher. Yeah. This thing, Burnham with his... listening to Burnham's speech there really gets my blood boiling, because they do this all the time, these lefty traitorous rats that they are.
5: Well,
6: anti-democratic,
5: hurtful,
6: really.
5: Sorry
6: they
5: if you're listening,
6: They do this all the time, Andy. Say, it's been 10 years, it's been 10... It hasn't been 10 years, it's been 6 years. The vote was 10 years ago.
5: But they didn't enact it anyway. You know, it hasn't been done properly.
6: We didn't leave.
5: And then they go, look how bad Brexit's gone. And that makes you even more infuriated, doesn't it?
6: Yeah, absolutely. Yeah, Brexit started January 1st, 2020. Then you had pretty much instantly COVID for about 2.5 years, which made trading with anybody an absolute nightmare.
5: Giving money away like it's confetti.
6: Yeah, all that nonsense that it was. And then, you know, so realistically, you've only really been doing it for maybe 4 years max. And you're talking about politicians. 95% of politicians in Westminster are bloody Remainers, you know. So it's like, well, you know, of course it's not working as you think it should work, because you don't like
5: They're
6: it in the
5: stifling
6: first
5: it. Mike, what do you think about what Mark's saying?
2: Well, no politician's worth your sanity, so don't get angry over politicians.

0: to get away with stuff.
1: Well, mind you, we've been cracking down on wealth in the UK, you know, getting rid of non-dom, increasing taxation thresholds. So it's also been tricky for rich people in the UK.
0: But they've all gone now. There's none left anymore.
1: Well, they are leaving at a rapid rate, but it doesn't mean it's not still better than the European Union, which is why it was appealing for banks to stay in.
0: Oh, sorry there. Sorry, Mark.
2: The only other thing I was going to say as well was this whole notion, because you've got Burnham that bangs on about giving power to the people and democracy, democracy, democracy. You see this throughout throughout Europe, really. They go on and on about democracy. The reality is, in one iteration or another, we were within the European project for about 50 years or something. You know, we've been out of it, realistically.
0: There's no democracy there as well. I mean, you know, you can't vote out anyone. The MEPs are... I remember Alex saying that von der Leyen was on for vote for the president, there was only her name on the ballot, you know, paper. At least Saddam Hussein and Putin pretend there's someone else on the ballot. She didn't even pretend, von der Leyen.
2: This is it. I mean, if you're in something, whatever its iterations are, for that length of time, you can't judge it on, even if they want to say 6 years and forget about COVID, you can't judge it on 6 years. You
0: the thing is, right, but also the EU was just anti-democratic because we didn't know how it worked. It was designed so people didn't know where you have this chamber and you have the MEPs, but you don't vote for them out and then it goes to the, and it was done that on purpose. And I think if you can't understand an electoral system like ours, general election, you can, and then it's not really democratic. It's like a contract that's so complicated. They do it to bamboozle. It's like the terms and conditions when you click on it, you know what I mean? No one reads those things, do they?
2: Absolutely. I mean, this is the problem, isn't it? I mean, the European Union, I mean, like myself that are very much pro getting out of that thing, it was mainly on the basis that, you know, you just have no accountability. You know, I want to be voting for politicians that I can hold to account for everything that happens in this country.
0: Do they?
2: They just want to pass off responsibility so they can go, well, it's not me, Gov.
0: Do you think if France goes to the right and Germany, that's going to scupper it. Burnham might not be so keen on joining them. What do you think then, Mike? Anyway, thanks for that, Mike. What do you think? France does go to the right and Germany, will they be so keen to join the EU then?
1: Well, indeed, that'll be an interesting question. And I think Burnham...
0: That's why I just asked it.
1: Yeah, but Burnham personally thinks that closer relationship with the EU would still help regardless of... who's the incumbent, he thinks that joining the EU will reduce...
0: Would he morph? Because he just likes to be nice to people. Would he morph into right wing? Very close.
1: Well, I mean...
0: Organically.
1: I mean, I think he will still hold some of his
0: principles. He's got thick eyebrows, isn't he?
1: But, I mean, you saw it with... I mean, Trump would be a good sort of test study, how he's dealt his relationship with Trump. It'll be interesting to see how he does that with... and Marine Le Pen and...
0: This story with Trump and NATO and we've been sort of frozen out, we've been excluded from the round of talks. Are we staying with Mike afterwards? We're going to stay with Mike, but we'll talk about this after the break. So everyone put your thinking caps on, because we've been relegated, because we've not been contributing a lot. But Poland are in it, Germany are in it, because they've got getting big armies. This is a bit of a worry. Anyway, we'll be talking about that with Mike and we'll reconvene here in 2 minutes. It's Talk.
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4: 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Talk money. 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Talk tech. Across the UK. This is Talk.
5: Yeah, it's Talk 0344 499 1000. If you want to give us a ring about anything going on, we're going to go through tomorrow's papers today after the news in a few minutes. But at the moment, we're talking to Mike Salem, political commentator, and we're talking about particularly Andy Burnham and what he's been saying at Labour conference. And let us actually have a look at the next thing, which is he's talking about, because we're talking about the elections now. They like to change the system so it works in their favour. And this is Burnham. He was talking about changing the electoral system at the conference. Let's have a look at that.
6: We will contest the next election with a manifesto commitment to change the electoral system so that everyone's vote counts and everyone's voice is heard.
5: And we've got the best way of getting back in power. What do you think of that, Mike?
7: Well, he's not going to change it yet now. I think the next election will still happen under the existing system, which is first past the post. I personally...
5: Could he actually change it before then?
7: No, he can't. Because he said he's running on a policy, he's running on a manifesto at the next election to change it. So he's not going to change it this election. Right. But I personally am against changing that. I find first past the post a very fitting system for Britain. It's a very trustworthy system. It's a system where, you know, you can vote your politician in and you rate them over the course of 5 years. And if you don't like them, you kick them out. It tends to be a very stable
5: system. They found it very fitting when they knew they were going to win with Starmer. Now, all of a sudden, they don't find it so fitting. It's blatant, isn't it?
7: Well, I think it's more about coalition building, because they've realised that the left is fracturing, and the only way to perhaps get back into power is to do proportional representation and give more seats to the smaller left-wing parties that can generate more seats as a result of that. But I personally...
5: get the power, they'll still get the top job.
7: They might well do, but it might also empower reform, because reform does well nationally, but on a constituency level, they've got the very hard task of concentrating their vote so they can win in the election under our system. In fact, one of the big advantages of our system is traditionally we used to say it stops the far right or, you know, Nazis from getting into power. So
5: that is how they got into power in Germany originally.
7: Well, indeed, proportional representation was used in Nazi Germany, and that's the point. You know, actually, this might favour reform if they actually do change it. And I think reform does stand on a policy, on a manifesto commitment of changing the electoral system as well. So,
5: Because they would get in that way, whereas, you know, if they got in power if they knew they were going to win with the old system, they'd keep that, wouldn't they?
7: Yeah, I mean, look, at the end of the day, the British Parliament is very unique because we've got the knave system, where you've got the yes on one side, the no's on one side, the government on one side, the opposition on the other side.
5: Combative, we have a combative
7: Well, parliament. I wouldn't call it...
5: What it's called, because it's the two swords away.
7: Indeed.
5: Rather than that curved one, where they're all a bit, ooh, don't want to argue, but they always end up in fights, those ones. But we have a proper combative, you know, it's meant to be straight back at you and him straight, you know, it's quite...
7: Well, it's clearer. It's yes and no. There are no compromises. There tend to be no compromises. But when you're working in a what we call a collaborative sort of curved parliament, where there are more avenues for collaboration requires compromise. So you might vote for a political party on a particular manifesto pledge, and all of a sudden they have to compromise on that to get into government. But the British system at the moment, first past the post, that two-party system is very helpful because you know what you're voting for, and if your people don't honour what you voted them in for, you can kick them out after 5 years' time. And people are unhappy with the system. I get it. People are not happy with politicians, but do not blame the system for it. Blame the politicians.
5: Because you'll end up with an even worse load of people in with power.
7: Exactly. So I very much appreciate...
5: Possible.
7: I very much appreciate, and I agree with many people, that trust in politics is very low, but it's not because of the system. It is because of the people in the system who have sadly hijacked it and using it for their own purposes.
5: And the quality people have left. But anyway, let's talk about his next bit. He was talking about the triple lock 2030 Labour Party conference. This is what he was saying about the triple lock. Is he going to take it off? Let's have a look. Show the rabbit to the dogs.
6: But I'll be honest as well. We promised in our manifesto to keep the triple lock unchanged throughout this Parliament. I will honour that promise. I will honour that promise. And I'll do more. I'll do more. That promise will take the state pension to a record high. From there, in April 2030, we will adjust it. The state pension will continue to rise every year, at least by prices or 2.5%. And it will hold its value relative to earnings over time, so that pensioners will always share in the rising prosperity of the nation.
5: And of course, pensioners would include people who've come on the boats over here. It's all who've become legal, and people who've never paid into the system. It's outrageous, isn't it? How it's so unfair, Mike.
7: Well, I think the key thing here, this was one of the biggest, I would say, concessions that Burnham has given. The triple lock is staying at least till the next election, but if they do get elected at the next election, they're going to scrap it and instead create the National Care Service. Now, I would be very worried about that, because it means that the government will take more money and provide you with the service instead. So effectively, we are surrendering all our agency to the government, and I'd be very concerned about that. I welcome scrapping the triple lock. I think it is an outdated system. I think it might have worked in the past, but we are now in a position where, at this rate, pensioners will be paying income tax on their pension. So even if they do honour the triple lock, they need to raise the tax threshold if they want to make sure that the poorest of the pensioners still earn enough to survive. So the pension model needs reworking, and this is actually not a silver bullet, but it is a start. But I'm not particularly pleased to see that he's going to create this National Care Bureau, because all it means is that it takes the agency away from the people into the government, and it's going to say the seven most deadly words that you can hear, which is, "I'm from the government and I'm here to help."
5: Yeah, I mean, it's not fair, is it? And I mean, there's a lot of, I know, I was looking at my mother's pension. She was moaning about a pension, saying, you know, if I was born here, you get, it was quite a significant amount more, like about a few hundred pounds a month more, just because you were born a bit later. What's all that about? Do you know about that, Mike?
7: So, say that again. You're saying,
5: well, she's in her late 70s, early 80s, and she's like, you know, gets a lower pension. So women, if they were born before a certain date, get less pension.
7: Oh, is it, are you talking about the Waspy case?
5: Yeah, well, I think just women before, and men, I presume, born before, right, because most men are dead by then. But if you're born before a certain date, you know, you just get hundreds of pounds less. I mean, how's that fair?
7: I mean, obviously, it depends on how much you've worked and how much national insurance contribution you've paid.
5: Yeah, but there's a cut-off date as well.
7: Yeah, but literally, I think fundamentally... pensions are a benefit. The reality is that, sadly, all the money that you've put in national insurance, the government did not put it aside and say,
5: yeah, but
7: we'll
5: hold
7: give
5: on,
7: it
5: you
7: back
5: say
7: to
5: that, Mike, but a lot of wives, their husbands used to pay more to cover their pension in national insurance. Mm. You'd add money to. So that suggests there is a pot that you're investing in. They tried to gaslight us, going, oh, no, it wasn't really going into your pot. But they were told all along when you made your pension, this was going into your pot and this was yours. And you could put more money in to give you a better pension. So it is a pot that you put
7: money in. Well, I'm afraid you've been sold a lie, because at the moment I'm paying national insurance, and it doesn't go to a pension pot that I will get in 50 years.
5: Well, why would they ask you to add more then if you wanted a better pension?
7: Because the government always needs money. They're always spending. Yeah, well, I'm afraid they are. And the government is always very keen. I mean, even when I'm self-employed and I pay my own self-assessment, and they always ask me to pay my taxes in advance by a certain date, because always need the money. So I'm sorry if you've paid all these pensions. It's a Ponzi scheme. I'm sorry to tell you that, but that's the reality of it. And what we need to do is we need to rework the pension model. And, you know, if anyone's saving for a pension right now, I urge you to put it into a private pension and not to put it...
5: Or invest in something else.
7: Try and pay the bare minimum of tax, because... I promise you, there is no pension pot the government puts money aside for you to get your money later. The government, the moment they take your national insurance contribution, they use it immediately for whatever.
5: And they give it to any all and sundry, whoever comes here. Oh yeah, you can have a pension, don't worry about it, you know. And in France and Germany, another year, our pension is nothing compared to what they get.
7: It's a lot better with the triple lock, but yes, before the triple lock,
5: we can't afford that.
7: Before the triple lock, it was very meager. But yeah, we can't afford it because at this rate, we'll go bust by 2035.
5: Yeah.
7: So we need to work out a way to fund
5: it accordingly, pensioners. Anyway, Mike, that was brilliant. Anything you want to say in the next 10 seconds before we set you off?
7: Read, be informed, don't trust what politicians tell you, and stick to your heart.
5: And watch Talk. Thanks, Mike. Yeah, you'll get all the facts here. It's the voice of common sense. And next, we'll be going through all the papers with Peter Barnes, political commentator. Yes, he's in. He knows everything. So we'll be talking about the conference and all other things after the news, which is coming up any second.
4: 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News. 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On the hour. Headlines.
8: From the Sky News Centre at 11, a dual UK-Iranian national has been arrested in connection with a suspected terror plot at RAF Fairford. It follows the detention of five men outside the airbase in Gloucestershire at the weekend. They have since been bailed. Yesterday, the Prime Minister confirmed there were strong indications Iran played a part. Our reporter Amelia Harper says the man was held this afternoon.
9: We are told he was arrested in Westminster in London on suspicion of preparing terrorism acts. They have also said that a second man who is a UK national has also been questioned under caution.
8: From today, hundreds of prisoners are being freed from jails across England and Wales as part of an early release scheme to ease overcrowding. Some were celebrating and thanking Andy Burnham as they got out. An investigation to take place after a US death row inmate was taken to hospital after an attempt to execute her by two lethal injections failed. Krista Pike was sentenced to death for killing a classmate in 1995. Her legal team filed an emergency motion to halt her execution, saying she was audibly snoring. Bill Lees, the governor of Tennessee.
10: It's the most difficult of circumstances as it relates to the sentence that should have been carried out by the state. It's a tragedy. And it's deeply disturbing to me. The people deserve better than that, and we're going to make sure that happens.
8: An ex-teacher who groomed and sexually abused a boy she tutored has been jailed for 7 years. Deborah Franklin, who's 65, preyed on her victim for 3 years in the 90s, starting when he was 9 years old. Britain's long-term borrowing costs have hit their highest level since early 1998. Bond yields are effectively the interest rate in the markets, and they've risen because of the effects of the Iran war. And in football, Wales have ended their six-match winless run by beating Norway 2-1 in the Nations League. Dan James and Nico Williams scored for the hosts in Cardiff after they'd fallen behind to Oscar Bob's first half strike. That's the latest. I'm Barry Weir.
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5: Yeah, it's Talk, and yeah, give us a ring, 03444991000. You want to talk about anything? We've got Cindy, Steve and Janice, Georgina. Oh, Janice is coming on, that'll be exciting. She only phones in because she hasn't got a radio and she listens down the phone, but we, you know, we like to have a chat to her, see what's going on. But at the moment, we've got Pete Barnes in. Hi, Pete.
11: Hi, everybody. How's it going?
5: All right, so he's going to go through all the stuff that's going on and all the papers. Have you had a good week? What's going on
11: busy
5: in
11: week.
5: Pete's world?
11: Busy week, as per usual, you know, when we're suddenly letting prisoners out, the economy's in the tank and Andy Burnham's crying on national television. It gives, at least we keep something to talk about.
5: What did you think about that? You know, do people I heard on Kev's show saying it's sort of the X Factor, they shouldn't be bringing emotion. You know, it's very sad what's happened.
11: Yeah.
5: But don't bring it in and use it as an emotional sort of...
11: I agree with that.
5: Yeah.
11: However, if you... not careful, what you're going to end up doing is you look like the guy who's shouting at the man whose dad just died.
5: Well, that's that, yeah, but that's that, not what that's he's playing,
11: yeah,
5: isn't
11: well,
5: he?
11: Yeah, without a doubt.
5: Because he knows we can't have a go, you know what
11: yeah,
5: I mean?
11: Yeah, that's also what makes Burnham a little bit more of a dangerous character, because he knows how to play the press. He knows how to play these kind of narratives so that we
5: and
11: end
5: works,
11: up talking.
5: Doesn't
11: and it works. It works, because what are we talking about right now?
5: Yeah, but we're the sensible people. People who don't watch us and watch, you know, the BBC and things like that will go, oh, yeah, isn't he nice talking about palm cakes? And look, he's crying, and we better vote for him, or he'll cry. You know what I mean?
11: Yeah, without a doubt.
5: And Gordon Brown, Cameron, they never brought in their very sick children at they never use that, and it's the sort of thing you don't do in politics.
11: Well, yeah, Ed Davey does it every now and then when he's desperate for attention, which again makes it absolutely
5: well, he normally jumps off a water slide or something.
11: Yeah, sometimes you wish he wouldn't come back up, but there you go. The speech itself, the content was abysmal, but the speech as a speech was actually, from a strategy point of view, what he needed to do, and I think it was the start of the general election.
5: Did you hear that a lot of the MPs were sent, you know, from the central office, like 1984, you must say these words about Burnham's speech.
11: That happens all the time.
5: Yeah, so they all repeat the same thing. It was the best speech we've ever seen. He laid out everything, you know, and all this rubbish. Yeah.
11: Well,
5: repeating lies becomes the truth, Goebbels said.
11: If we're going to have a go at that, then you have to go at the fact that the same thing with Reform UK did when it came to the billionaire donations and all the rest of it. They sent out lines to their own councillors about, if the media ask you, say this.
5: And also the word hope, they kept saying hope, because they've got nothing else. All we've got is hope. We've got no hope and pop hope.
11: But what was the old joke? At one point, at least we had hope, cash, and Johnny Cash, and something else. I can't remember the joke. But the thing about hope is, don't forget, it put Barack Obama in power.
5: Yeah,
11: it's a very powerful
5: word. People are silly, aren't they?
11: Yeah, but
5: and
11: again,
5: Blair, things can only get better. People fall for all that patter.
11: Yeah, but what the thing that they do is they talk about tomorrow. What the right does at the moment is we keep saying how terrible everything is and not really having a good plan on how we fix a lot of the stuff.
5: And yeah, they always say 10-year plan, don't they? What's his name? Starmer. Forgot him already. Starmer said it, and Burnham's now saying, that's very presumptuous that you're going to get 10 years.
11: I think it's even worse than that. I think he's defining an era. Because if you looked at what the 3 years he picked out was 1945, 1964 and 1997. Those were the years that Labour were given huge majorities to radically change the country. And then he went on to say, and now. That was the bit that I said, he wants a general election and he plans to win the general election.
5: What, you think he'll have one next year?
11: I did originally say November, but what I think is now likely after that is he'll say, this is what I want to do. He's already put that out to the country. Yeah. I can't do that because of this manifesto. I can't do what I want to do. I'm being constrained but from helping you because of this promise. I've got to get a new mandate from the people for it. And that's how he'll spin it.
5: The EU thing and all that, getting back in the
11: EU.
5: Which is going to the right now in France and Germany.
11: Yes, so that's the main thing about the EU that people really have to get around their heads. It's not like 2016 anymore. The EU has changed just as much as we have changed.
5: We're doing actually, even though we're not doing very well, every year we're beating France and Germany. The EU's doing actually worse than we are.
11: Yeah. Oh, without a doubt. But again, when you look at the way that the narratives go in the country, people think that Brexit is to blame for all the economic chaos. Yeah. But that's because the Brexit side stopped campaigning, rejoined.
5: Well, because it was fought against by the political classes.
11: Yeah, without a doubt, but... Again, but there should have been groups and lobbying, all these kind of things that the left has and the rejoiners had pretty much the afternoon of the kind of results day. You know, the remain turned into rejoin overnight.
5: It was like 90% of the political class wanted it. So it was shouting.
11: Yeah, without a shadow of a doubt.
5: The speaker,
11: but we just kind of said, all right, we won the referendum, end of campaign. The left and the...
5: Oh, but you didn't know what it meant. We better have another vote. Yeah. I mean, I knew what it meant. It meant our relationship will be like it was before we joined the EEC, and then we can do a deal, obviously, in real time.
11: But the fear that we should have is, if Burnham is able to turn this into a referendum on Nigel Farage, I think we're in for a lot harder fight, because they'll dump all the negatives of Brexit onto him. And then he'll be left to answer for
5: it. Will the people fall for it? Because, I mean, I think now a lot of people who would vote Brexit would vote again Brexit, and a lot of people who remain would vote Brexit now.
11: Well, most of the polling tends... Well, interesting, actually. If you looked at it as a straight, do you want to rejoin or remain, it is rejoin by 61 to 39.
5: Ridiculous.
11: However, if you change the question of... If you want to rejoin, but Schengen is on the table, the euro is on the table, and all these things, it dramatically shifts to the opposite way. Mm. So when the argument is put forward of rejoining, people go, yeah, great. And people go, ah, wait a minute, what does it look like? And that's the bit that we've got to nail Bernard down.
5: We'd be back
11: in
5: the back of the queue and get the rebate that Thatcher got. You know what I mean?
11: All of that. All the bespoke deal that we had isn't just taken off a shelf and giving it back. Because when you look at the EU nations itself,
5: We're the rich guy. We get taken out.
11: The people want us back in, but under their rules. So again, they love to have us back, according to most of the polling, but it's back on the conditions that everybody else has.
5: Didn't Macron say you'd be welcome back with open arms?
11: Yes, yeah.
5: Can't trust that. But anyway, also, as well, in The Sun, this is another story that's due to breaking, actually, in the Sorawai Sun. U-turn as fans blast number 10, own goal. And Andy Burnham has stuck his beak in the Man City row. Andy Burnham has been forced to backpedal after saying he did not want to lose Manchester City's mega-rich owners. He was accused of political interference as sporting bodies decide the fate of the club. Found guilty with more than 100 rule breaches. This is unprecedented. And if it does, if they do get relegated, they will lose all their players and it could be existential. It could be the end of Manchester City.
11: Yes. Again,
5: You're from the north. What do you think about
11: this? Well, I can't talk about the football side of it, but I'll talk about the politics bit. This is actually very... An interesting geopolitical thing because the Qataris, if they're, and you know, all the Middle Eastern...
5: They own it.
11: Yes. And if they start messing around with our gas supply... which they had the ability to do because they own a lot of this stuff.
5: Can't we take it over like we did with the steel for national security reasons? We can't mess with our gas.
11: Yeah, oh, gas, but most of it comes from the Middle East. We're pretty much reliant on them, I'm afraid.
5: America used to get a lot of our gas.
11: They tend to keep most of it at the moment.
5: Yeah,
11: yeah they're using a lot of diesel. But
5: diesel's gone
11: again, Andy Burnham is kind of forced into it because the owner, I think, has diplomatic immunity.
5: Under his terms of his visa
11: and all that kind of stuff. So it is political, and this is going to be a huge fight over what happens. And sadly, it'll be the football fans that'll be about the 15th thought, let alone, you know, top of the list. And I'm not going to talk to the football bit because I don't know anything about that. But the politics is going to be fascinating because this is how a lot of geopolitics is going to play out now because of foreign investment into the country.
5: Well, yeah, and other foreign owners might, look differently. But I like Man City when it was more ramshackle and they never won anything and the fans were more real and then they, it was in Rush Home, the stadium, where, what was it called there? Was it Platt? Platt Lane or something. It was Main Road, that was it,
11: Main Road.
5: It was by Platt Fields, that was it. That's what I'm getting confused. But I worked there one day.
11: Yeah.
5: I worked in Main Road during a football match. My mate said, do you want to come? It's 17 quid, which was not bad in 1991. So I was selling beer in the stand, right?
11: Yeah.
5: So there's no one there, obviously. The match first half goes on. The second half, 20,000 people come to the bar. I go, what do you want? The beer didn't work, so I ended up doing nothing, just wearing these Man City overalls and then watched. I remember Niall Quinn scored. Existential threat. There's nothing been this bad. And they have cheated.
11: You could look back
5: on all their league wins now, and other teams have lost out. And it's untangling all of it.
11: I think it's some financial, players, clubs can sue.
5: Yes,
11: so that's the big one as well, because I think
5: Jurgen Klopp, one goal, I think.
11: There's a lot of people that have already circling around this from the legal saying we want our money back, basically, because there's money been lost potentially going into Europe and all these kind of stuff.
5: They could sue them out of bankruptcy.
11: For City, I think this is an existential threat.
5: Well, because the players aren't going to hang around if they're knocked down two divisions.
11: Yeah.
5: Every single player doesn't want to play in the lower leagues.
11: 100%. And in a way, I don't think you can really blame the players for any of this.
5: No.
11: But, yeah, it's a complete mess. But I think there's precedent, though, isn't there, of kicking them out of the... Rangers, that's the one.
5: Yeah, and there's been other clubs that have been...
11: I'm dipping into a world I don't really know, but I think it's fascinating how this is going to play out, I have to admit, because, like you said...
5: Other clubs will get looked into as well.
11: Yeah, and I think this is interesting, because a lot of clubs are being looked into now. I can't help but notice that we talk about a lot of these kind of stories of football clubs being able to get away with things for a long time and suddenly now being caught out by it. And I think this could be a way
5: of Villa winning the league through default.
11: There was one guy on the radio I heard the other day saying that basically this is a way to get rid of the league and start again.
5: Yeah, go back to the old jumpers for goalposts, you know, wooden stands, you know, wagon wheels and a pie. Yeah.
11: But he was saying it's basically a way to, of getting the really big money out of football now.
5: Well, it has been brilliant, the football, you know, the money obviously Sky and all that, and it just blew it up, and it has become brilliant, but in some ways it's not as good, and in some ways obviously it's a lot better with the quality and everything. It's an interesting debate, isn't it? I mean, even the pictures. And also the son, Richard Eke Grant, shock as bungling star blows cover, celeb traitors. Do you watch that?
11: No,
5: do I.
11: No.
5: Everyone goes mad about it, don't they?
11: Traitors
5: out.
11: Yeah. I just kind of feel like it. I don't really care.
5: And Bog Roll, club card, you can get £9, £14 against Bog Roll. Do you remember there was a run on Bog Roll?
11: Oh, my God, yeah.
5: I remember that.
11: But everybody thought that, you know, this that COVID gave you the runs. I was like, no, that's not COVID.
5: No, it's ridiculous.
11: You had people hoarding it, didn't you? You had COVID hoarders.
5: I didn't have any. And one day, because I worked here, there was no one here in the building. It was like 28 days later, and I'd get the train on my own home, like King Jong-un with my own private train with toilets. And I went out once, and there's an M&S in London Bridge Station. No one was there, and I went in. And they'd just been stocked up with Bog Roll, and this was the Bog Roll crisis. And I bought two because I wasn't in a car, so I bought two rolls of four, like aloe vera impregnated.
11: Oh, all right. So I've
5: never had that before or since, but it was nice luxury. It was worth spending that because it was a real luxury, and I got the most luxury. You know, it was incredible. I felt amazing with that aloe vera impregnated.
11: Like a new man.
5: Anyway, so we're going through the bay. If you're listening in the morning, I think it's Ian Collins. Is it Ian Collins? Yeah, he's going to be. Ian Collins, it's a free-for-all Friday with Ian Collins, and he'll be, if you're listening in the morning, back with you after the news. But at the moment, me and Pete Barnes going through the papers and setting the world to rights. It's Talk. We'll be back in 2 minutes.
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4: Turn on. Tune in. Speak out. A double dose of reality across the UK, the home of common sense. This is Talk.
5: Yeah, it's Talk. 03444991000. Give us a ring and we'll call you back. We've got Georgina, Janice, Stephen, and Cindy who are going to come on in a bit, and we'll in the next hour and this hour maybe if you've got a good point to make. But we're going through the papers now with Pete Barnes, and next is the Daily Express. Kemi says PM is dangerous and I'll face him down. Tory leader vows to fight for Brexit and defend the triple lock. So what's going on with this triple lock and the Brexit? Is this going to put her up in the polls again, isn't it?
11: Yeah, so we're on the eve of Conservative Party conference.
5: Are you going down there?
11: I'm going on Monday and Tuesday. I'm going to be there, I think.
5: Where is it?
11: Birmingham.
5: Birmingham, yeah. So where are you staying? Do you know Birmingham?
11: I'm not going to say on live.
5: No,
11: TV
5: don't where say on live. Yeah, no, yeah.
11: No, I'm saying it's
5: Birmingham City Centre.
11: Yeah, basically.
5: Is it at the conventions, at the International Conference Convention
11: Centre? Yes, that's the one. Yeah.
5: I remember Bingley Hall down the old days when they burnt down mysteriously so they could then build a convention centre. But anyway, so you're going to Tory conference. Yeah, are you excited? She's going to... I think she's doing very well.
11: She's like doing very, very well. Now. Yes, so this is the thing. It's now, because she's doing very, very well, there's now even more pressure on her to perform. This is.
5: She thrives under pressure.
11: She does, and this is the thing that's actually, I think, been her great skill. Is actually this has been tough, and I think that's forced her to kind of get the Tories semi in order and actually lead forward, because her main bounce came from the conference speech she gave last year, when she actually, you know, was able to be Kemi. There was this old line of "Let Kemi be Kemi,"
5: because that helped her in PMQs going on.
11: Oh yeah, because she didn't have a footing. She didn't really know what the role was, and it's a difficult one to step into. From going just from a cabinet secretary into like leader of the opposition is a big task. But
5: she was industry secretary.
11: Yeah, she was business secretary, and she was. She had another one as well.
5: She's very good.
11: Women's equality.
5: That, yeah.
11: She was women's inequality as well, which is why I always found it funny when a lot of people started to attack her over the DEI stuff. I said, well, go back through her record. She's been the one standing up to all that stuff for a very long time. But again, this is what, the thing for Tory Party Conference is that it has to be seamless, and more. Her speech has to be incredible.
5: Confidence building and bringing them all together.
11: Yeah, that is a big
5: one.
11: But it's also welcoming back disaffected reform voters and saying, come back to us. But we are now credible. We're the credible vehicle. Reform's not the credible ones. We might have had a bad past, but we're the ones that have got it together. We're the ones that aren't, you know, having probes and all the rest of it.
5: Yeah, but it was you that were presided over 14 years in the Boris wave, ultimately.
11: Yeah, and that those people who think that, they'll stay with Reform. However, people will start to look and say, well, can Reform actually win?
5: Are they a foundational party, legacy party?
11: Yeah, well, the legacy argument doesn't really stretch outside of the political obsessive. People don't really vote on ideology.
5: Well, families do, don't they? There's Tory families and Labour families. And obviously, Labour, they've deserted them, and some say the Tories have deserted theirs. But people will still go, oh, I'll always vote Labour.
11: Yeah, you get those people, but that kind of voter is slowly dying out across the political spectrum. But realistically, the Tories are stuck in a bit of a problem because they don't know who to talk to, because they can't talk to the red wall because Reform just hit them back. Then if they talk too much to the kind of shyer Tories, the Lib Dems creep on in. So they're kind of being torn apart from two directions. And they always have been, but the advantage they had before was there were no other right-wing parties of any credibility. But yeah, it's make or break for Kemi, this one. It really, really is. I think she's been very good against
5: Burnham. She looks like more, like, you know, when prime ministers age a bit, because she looks like, you know, I mean, I think it's a good sign. She's, like, maturing into, you know.
11: Yeah, and I think this is a really key point, is that she attacks Burnham as unserious. She doesn't do the name-calling.
5: She's right there, isn't she?
11: Yeah, she doesn't do the name-calling. She doesn't do any of that stuff.
5: She doesn't need to. She can just point out the facts that he's not talking
11: and
5: about
11: anything.
5: And
11: that's what she has to keep doing. She has to get up in the dispatch box every Wednesday and make him look ridiculous.
5: Pummel him into the ground.
11: In other words, don't call him names, make him accountable.
5: Which is easy with him, because he's
11: not very
5: accountable.
11: Easy. But it was also easy with Starmer, and she started to find her feet with him eventually, but this is the thing about how we campaign against Burnham, is that.
5: But Starmer was a bit of a robot. He was hard to crack into, because he'd just go, no, you know, and it's all ridiculous, but still, you couldn't back. Whereas Burnham, he likes to be the nice guy, and I think he'll crack under the... He's already looking like he's cracking
11: because
5: under the pressure.
11: He's not good when it's not kind of...
5: Have a go at him.
11: Yeah, he doesn't like confrontation at all.
5: Which is no good at PMQs.
11: Yes, 100%. I heard you talking with Mike earlier. And
5: were we?
11: I was. Well, it's very loud. We're in a radio, it's a TV station.
5: Oh, yeah, we'd put mics on us,
11: I thought you made a very good point about our politics is designed to be confrontational. Yeah, the House of Commons is deliberately designed
5: that's
11: that way.
5: That's just two sword sheaths away.
11: And he doesn't like that, but also he doesn't like the kind of the formality of it. He doesn't really know how to kind of thrive in that environment.
5: Which is unusual, because he was in a sort of minor cabinet member, wasn't he, in Blair's cabinet?
11: But he's very good at the
5: small cabinet.
11: Yeah, tiny, more of a chest of drawers. He was very good at the kind of when politics is out of parliament and kind of doing it more TikTok-y, more to the people thing. He's not good in the strict rigidity bit, which isn't great for him, but the reality is most people don't watch PMQs. They'll watch clips of it when they're on the news or something, but most people don't tend to watch. So he can get away with being bad at PMQs, which is why he thrives on things like TikTok, which people watch more of.
5: Yeah, but like you say, there'll be little clips going out, won't there? the Daily Mirror, and this is a synagogue attack hero. He stabbed me three times, but I had to stop him. And this isn't about the plane. This is about the hero stabbed three times while tackling a terrorist in Manchester synagogue attack. Has spoken about his ordeal. Andrew Franks, who will receive a Pride of Britain award, said, "I thought I was going to die." Well, very likely, you know, if you get stabbed. And what an amazing story on that Fly Dubai plane.
16: That's incredible.
5: When, you know, the Israeli, he was a plumber, wasn't he? And he went in, amazing, the Indian captain, who was stabbed by his co-pilot, and then the co-pilot tried to force the plane, it went down, the captain managed to press the button to open the door, they saw it, obviously knew it were the passengers because they were screaming, this plumber runs in. The thing is, Israelis, they've mainly all been in military, and there were also some pilots on board, and the plumber that actually... managed to overcome the guy, he actually said, "Oh, I watched that aircraft investigation, so I knew I had to pull the thing up." Which is, so he did that. What a, and then, you know, the thing that I thought was quite very poignant, and it's an Israeli way. After they'd done it and they were landing, the guy who'd attacked the guy took a speaker, a Bluetooth speaker, and was walking down, and all the Israelis were doing that. And I was thinking, if it was like us, like British, we'd be all, "Oh my God, we nearly just got all killed, and we'd all be killed." Israelis are so used to life and death situations, they've been in the military, that when they win, they just immediately go into this party and clapping their hands, and it was incredible to see.
16: Yeah, because it's a nation that's been under war since its conception, so it is built...
5: And it always has an existential...
16: It does.
5: And the way Israel works when, you know, during wartime, it just carries on. For a few days when there's a serious thing, like obviously a restraint, but then life goes on and people are and their mates and family are
16: to
5: in the military.
16: To be fair, the same thing kind of happened here, if you look at World War II, and they kind of keep calm and carry on.
5: Society like Israel has that still, you know, and that's what happened on October the 7th. They all went down and helped, just got their guns and everything. Whereas this country had that in World War II. Would we have that now? Because we've got separate societies, parallel societies. Why would we fight for people who are our enemy? And why, you know what I mean?
16: I mean, that is a big problem when it comes to kind of. I think there are now more migrants under Labour than there are in the armed forces. So
5: well, more in boats since Labour have been in power. Right, there's more people coming in boats, 80 something thousand. Bigger than our army. That's just since Labour have been in power.
16: That's just since they've been in power. Yeah, exactly. So, yeah, but with this...
5: We're in a lot of trouble.
16: Yes. I mean, that is the understatement of the year. But this is a... I like stories. I don't really like wishy-washy stories, but I like it when we actually recognise people that do incredible things.
5: And he looks a bit like Andrew Bridgen.
16: I've been saying that
5: have you ever
16: all
5: said
16: day.
5: Like
16: I said he looked like.
5: I think Andrew Bridgen would step in if there was a problem.
16: Because I have to admit, I saw the cover. I was like, Andrew, and then I thought it was Andrew Bridgen at one point. But
5: incredible. The FT, global bond sell-off leaves US trapped in vicious loop. And people aren't talking about this, but the world financial crisis is creeping up on us, isn't it? You're an expert. He's got a PPE from Oxford. And not the stuff you put on your face, a proper PPE first class from Oxford.
16: Unfortunately, there's a lot of people that have those that have helped cause the crisis.
5: Yeah.
16: So.
5: But you know, you're not part of the... You definitely weren't a DEI person, were you? So tell you, you're an expert in all this. What's going on with this global bond sell-off, man? Are we in trouble?
16: Yes.
5: But when's it happening? That's what everyone wants to know. When we've been saying it for ages.
16: This is the big problem, is when. Because it all that really has to do is... The reason the bonds are really selling off is because nobody knows when this Iran crisis is going to ease off, which means nobody knows when the flow and the supply chains are going to normalise out again, or at least we'll get some idea of regularity, because that's what the market's like. They like predictability.
5: And it's getting worse. The Houthis attacking, and then also this plane hijack might have, you know, ruffled some feathers.
16: It will have. It'll have massively affected many of the shares. After 9/11, stocks and went sky high over in certain things, and in other things they plummeted, you know. And then some people always say that's where the conspiracy comes, why people did it for all the money and all the rest of it. But the reality is, when it comes to what we're facing from America, is yet again, when something happens in America, it affects the rest of the world. So we have to be resilient to that. We are basically, I don't know, like a cheap flan that's how easily we'll fold. We're like a pyramid of cards. One gust of wind and we'll fall even further than we have already.
5: Well, the AI clap, you know, bubble, if that burst, how will we be affected there? I mean, we apparently won't be as badly affected as the States, but then we're not as rich or powerful as the States.
16: Yeah, so they can be affected really hard, but they can recover faster.
5: They do recover quickly, Americans.
16: Yeah, because their drop isn't as severe as when we drop. So 10% to them is a very different 10% for us because of the states of the economy. And also, our economy is so so weak anyway that, you know, we're taking, the government's taking victory laps over 0.5% growth.
5: Yeah, people are leaving this country, entrepreneurs going elsewhere, and America is
16: and they're welcoming them in, and that's the point, is that when we lose people that will take the risk and set up a company, they're the people that actually keep us resilient in times of crisis, because what you need is money flowing. You need to keep buying and selling things, which people without any money don't tend to do.
5: Yeah, we don't do that. No. We just sell the family silver, and then we don't get, you know, the monthly subscription stuff. That's what the Americans do. Man City's chair's diplomatic status shields him against any legal actions in Britain. So diplomatic immunity, we talked about that earlier. He's going to be all right. But, I mean, you know, they've got their management there and everything, and
16: it's not
5: looking good.
16: The football, you know, you can actually study the economy of football at university because of how big a business it is and how it affects so many other factors. Because it's not just City that will be affected. It's all the pubs around it. It's all the people that work in those kind of pubs and hospitality and the travel transports to do that, do the buses for away fans, and all this stuff is hugely affected when things like this happen.
5: It's millions and millions of pounds what they generate, shirt sales around the world. Yeah. I mean, it's an
16: incredible amount of money. And, you know, if somebody, a big team like City goes, you know, kaput, it won't be long, I think, before another one gets caught up in this, because doubt they're the only one that's, you know, up to it.
5: Undoubtedly, you know, they'll, and they'll be looking into it. There'll be all these journalists, a lot of football.
16: Yeah.
5: Like you say, there's a lot of experts. I remember the... was it the FIFA guy? We had him on the show, the old guy. It was a bit like Johnny Morris, and he did the panorama that, you know, exposed FIFA, and it basically the FBI got involved and everything. Burnham's Buy British push focuses on search for alternative to Palantir.
16: Yeah.
5: Oh, right, OK. So we're apparently the third most AI country after China and America. Yeah. But as usual, we'll lose. If we make anything good, America or China or Qatar will buy it.
16: Yeah, because we tend to then over-regulate it, and therefore they look to leave. I mean, it's a story as old as time. I mean, it's one of the reasons that we basically handed over the concept of the computer to them. I mean...
5: Well, we invented it, didn't we?
16: Yeah. But the interesting one on here is the fact that they're looking for something else other than Palantir, which is Peter Thiel, who's one of the big AI godfather people. And the people don't tend to like him because of his politics. He sits very firmly on the right. Yeah. People don't like him because of that. He's the only one out of the AI, the new kind of, you know, tech billionaire mogul people that is actually vaguely right-wing.
5: Because AI is a bit woke, isn't it? When you ask it, it's really woke.
16: That is one of the biggest things about AI we are not talking about, is that AI is trained by people who sit on the left.
5: So yeah, but when also it sucks up, like, Wikipedia, in which you're already sort of wokeified. So it's sucking up woke data.
16: And it's also, if you ever ask it to do anything...
5: It used to be racist. Do you remember when they set this... Well, I don't know which company it was. Mm. And it was racist.
16: Oh, yeah, yeah.
5: But now it's gone full the other way.
16: Yeah, because what they did is they put in guardrails. So if you want to talk about, say, something to do with the migrant crisis on AI, it will feed you everything you want to know apart from the actual information you know, and they'll bury it under lots of kind of complicated explanations for things without actually telling you what you want to hear. So it's another way of controlling information, because as we become more reliant on AI, people will just... You know, as they have done now, well, it's on the internet, it must be true. If AI has said it, it must be true. So we really have to look about what is the political neutrality of AI. And at the
5: moment, it's SI now. Yeah. Trump changed the name today to SI.
16: Yeah.
5: Actually, it makes sense because SI is the chemical symbol of silicon, and they could change it to SI Valley, couldn't they?
16: Yeah, I think he's right to a degree when he says that, you know, it's not artificial intelligence. It makes it sound fake. It's just making another
5: life form. Don't worry about that. And once it looks at us and goes, look at these pathetic humans, we'll be like squirrels are to us.
16: Yeah, I also think it's a good idea that we don't consider it to be fake, because I think that makes us a little less kind of scared of it.
5: Well, you know, they're saying that they're making this up so they can get all the investments because, you know, they've invested trillions and they're only making billions, and it's all they've got to keep up this. And if you think it's going to be that powerful, then you want to get involved with it, don't you? I mean... Now, what else? I saw something else in here. Oh, yeah, the fly Dubai passenger and fight for control of a plane. Anyway, that's that one. Down. We're going to take a little break here. I think we need a little breather, and we'll come back with the iPaper, The Daily Star, who are the Metro, get out of jail free day. Yeah, there's a guy with dodgy teeth there getting out. And the Daily Telegraph, Trump tells Europe to release the diesel. And Israel, Labour hellbent on destroying our relationship. I mean, the news came out that Israel actually gave advance notice of this Iranian terrorist attack. And then how does our Miliband disgrace go out and talk that libelous, horrible, defamatory stuff at his conference and then, sanction the only democratic, and our friend who helps us out with all this intelligence. And anyway, we're going to talk about all of that with Pete Barnes. Give us a ring, 0344 499 1000. Ian Collins is in for Jeremy Kyle. Jeremy Kyle's on a well-deserved holiday. He has one every month, but, you know, it's good he comes back, talks about it. It's sort of like Judith Chalmers of talk. Anyway, we'll be back with the rest of the papers after this.
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5: Yeah, it's Talk, 0344 499 1000. Ian Collins will be on next if you're listening in the morning. If you're listening at night, then it's going to be Paul Ross. So make sure you listen to that, because that's always a good show. Sport, be a lot of Man City and that. And obviously, he does other things as well. Paul can do anything, really. But we're going through the papers with Pete Barnes and the iPaper. Burnham leaving the door open to a snap general election in 2027. You think he's going to do it, do you?
16: I do.
5: But wouldn't he be a turkey voting for Christmas? He's not.
16: I don't think he will be. I think the polls are now trending in his direction. If he is able to collapse the Greens and the Lib Dems vote, I think it's pretty much certain that he'll definitely do it. The big test is a certain event that I won't mention because we'll have to read out a lot of names.
5: Right, but
16: how that goes, if the Labour Party do incredibly well, I do think that is the big signal that it's all steam ahead to a snap election. But by that point, it's not really a snap election.
5: He's also not... He still doesn't look like he's got used to it. He might be thinking, I haven't even got used to it yet, and I might lose my seat. I've got a 400 majority. Remember, Gordon Brown didn't do it.
16: Yeah, I think the thing is about that majority, it doesn't seem to be very controllable. They seem to always...
5: But then he'd have less of a majority, even less controllable.
16: Yeah, you'd think so, but they're the ones that are most ready for an election, and they will fight it on a pure, do you really want Nigel Farage to be your Prime Minister? And that'll be their entire line. And I think that, you know, if positioned right, Burnham wipes the floor with Farage in most of the which do you prefer polls.
5: At the moment, maybe. Farage has gone, you know, he's sort of laying low a bit, isn't he? I mean, yeah, he's come out a bit today, hasn't he? He does say things, but yeah, he needs to get out and about.
16: He's out trotting this big tour, which I think is a very good idea, actually, to get back out into the people.
5: Have a pint, Rothmans. You know,
16: that was always his great skill, was not Parliament, it was being outside of it, being with the people, you know, being out and about, you know.
5: He's good in Parliament.
16: Happy.
5: He has good, like, you remember when he was in the EU Parliament and he talked about, he goes, who are you?
16: You know, he has those great moments, but I do think he looks happier.
5: When he's out and about with the people. People like, he's a very likable man.
16: Yeah, that's what I think about him. Let's be honest, he's been through the ringer. You know,
5: yeah, I've never heard that.
16: And, you know, he's not exactly had the nicest summer. And I think he could do with a little bit of, you know, people love.
5: Everyone's starting on. Leave him alone.
16: Yeah.
5: Downing Street delays ADHD report on overdiagnosis. Maybe they delayed it because the person doing it's got ADHD.
16: Probably.
5: It's like a whole lot.
16: No, they were probably working from home.
5: Catch 22. Yeah.
16: Yeah.
5: Well, they all are, aren't they? Do you know, I know this woman whose daughter's just started at the civil service. I don't know, Home Office or I don't know. And I said, oh, yeah, I've heard they just don't do anything and, you know, they just go home or don't. And she went, how do you know?
16: It's also more surprising that she didn't think anybody would know.
5: Yeah, exactly. Yeah. It just shows her the bubbles that they live in. Man City's ship is sinking. Burnham doesn't need to go down with it, says City fan Simon Kellner. I wonder if he's related to Mardy Kellner. Is he Mardy's son? Because he's Northern, who does overnight.
16: Just because he's Northern doesn't matter.
5: Yeah, but I think his sons and daughters are all journalists.
16: So they could be one of the
5: Kellner family. Daily Star, RAF plot arrest, and they've arrested another person, and this time they're not just saying British national, they're saying British Iranian national, whatever that means.
16: Yeah,
5: well,
16: so
5: we know what it means. You know, they try and gaslight us. Oh, yeah, like Welsh choir boy sort of thing. And, you know, don't they realise we can see through it all now? And just tell us what's going on.
16: So my problem with the whole kind of he's a British citizen, British national, this stuff, is it's rather missing the big problem of it doesn't matter where he came from, this thing actually happened.
5: Yeah.
16: And luckily, the police seem to be pretty respondent to it, but our intelligence seems to be massively behind and reliant on the Americans and then on Mossad from Israel. But my thing is, I think that these guys were paid to do something. They didn't understand what they were doing.
5: Yeah, like
16: do you know
5: that
16: what
5: four
16: I mean?
5: Lines.
16: Yeah, I think it's very much like that because there was a report
5: well,
16: out.
5: One called the police.
16: Yes, and I think that's why. I think one of them clocked on to what they were being asked to do as they were doing it and went, no, lads, this seems like a bad idea. And there was this report out.
5: Why would they put them on bail, though? I mean, that's the thing. Well,
16: because
5: really
16: I think.
5: Speculate, but it's just on the charges alone. Why would you release.
16: Because they weren't charged under the Terror Act, they were charged under the Explosives Act.
5: Well, they. All right, okay. So they've been charged, but they were arrested under serious arrests.
16: Yeah.
5: So.
16: Oh, yeah, it's very it'd be serious, but I think...
5: More serious than slashing a boat, I would have thought, which
16: well,
5: is all these allegations. Yeah. But, you know, there's there does seem to be a different size.
16: The lack of kind of predictability, cohesion of the judiciary is absolutely ridiculous. But we are comparing apples and oranges, I think, a little bit on that one. But the interesting thing about the report that was out about the use of Iranian military and intelligence... In the UK, they use people like those four lads who want to make a quick buck. Here's £1,000 each.
5: Well, the Russians have done that. You know, they pay gangs.
16: The
5: Wagner people, which pay a local gang to fire bombs.
16: Also, interestingly, so do Al Qaeda and ISIS. It's the link. The link between organised crime.
5: Well, it's easy now because we've got these facial recognition. You know, Russia can't really send people now because they're all spotted by these amazing. They hire these sort of gangs and.
16: And which makes me concerned about the number of people we're letting out of prison who don't have anywhere to go.
5: And
16: those
5: need a job.
16: Those are the supple targets.
5: But also, we've got IRGC. We haven't prescribed them, have we yet? We still haven't prescribed. Or did we?
16: We were going to. I don't know whether we actually did.
5: Yeah, but what are all other guys? So it's easy. You just send in people on boats.
16: Yeah.
5: If you're a terrorist.
16: Why would
5: you not do that?
16: I'll give Robert Jenrick his due. He was the one that said this is actually happening.
5: Has he let them in?
16: Well.
5: The Afghani ones.
16: We basically welcomed them and we flew them in ourselves with the last start.
5: Well,
16: last
5: in
16: lot,
5: secret,
16: didn't we?
5: And then
16: in
5: we
16: secret.
5: Found out.
16: Yeah, I've always said the epitaph of the last 10 years will be found out.
5: Yeah, and a lot of them didn't do anything for us. You know what I mean? They just go get on the system. You know what I mean?
16: A friend of mine who was out there, he said basically all the people that we needed to help are still stuck there.
5: Yeah, yeah.
16: And that's the reality.
5: Horrendous what happened out there. The IRGC, Keir Starmer's government stopped short of a full terrorist prescription under the Terrorism Act 2000, instead designated Iran's Islamic Revolutionary Guard Corps under the National Security Act to criminalise support and assistance. Well, that's a bit odd, isn't it? I mean, what's going on there?
16: What's going
5: on Miliband cozying up to that Iranian official? You know, you can't blame him. There's something not right about that.
16: Yeah.
5: Man.
16: I mean, also, let's be honest, most of the Iranian regime still have property in Mayfair. Mm. So why is that still a thing?
5: Mm.
16: Particularly after after this event.
5: Well, I remember reading a lot of our civil service went to the Iranian embassy for like Christmas drink, or not Christmas, yeah. some sort of drink. They were all there just having a nice drink.
16: Yeah, to be fair to them, the embassies all open themselves up at Christmas, and this is part of the Christmas thing.
5: Well, I remember the 1970s when the SAS burst through the windows and the Iranian embassy, so. You don't remember that, do you?
16: No, I wasn't born.
5: It was amazing. I definitely
16: wasn't even born by that
5: point. We had one of the guys, the heroes of that, Robin Horsfall, on the show, and he was saying the reason it went very quick was one of the guys went down on the rope, and one of the stun grenades had set fire to the curtains, and this guy had got caught in his rope, and he was being roasted alive with the flames coming out the window. So one of them had to cut the wire, you know, the rope, and he fell 20 foot. He was all right, you know. But that's why he said originally they were going to go in very slowly. But when that happened, the game was up, and they had to do it really quick. And that's why it was so sudden and quick. That's the great Robin.
16: But that also shows how the way that they were trained is very superior to think that is what you have to do when you're
5: actually
16: on operation.
5: You know what I mean? They were people who didn't.
16: Yeah.
5: They were sort of a bit of the troops that don't necessarily follow orders, but they'll get things done their way.
16: Which is why I think going after them.
5: Who dares wins?
16: Yeah. I think going after them, you know, and all these kind of tribunals and all these kind of thing, you know, where we're going out after the veterans, I think is disgraceful.
5: Yeah.
16: It's utterly disgraceful.
5: And on the way home, they got stopped by the police in a van, you know, the SAS and the police.
16: But they far right.
5: They didn't know who they were. They opened the door and it was full of machine guns.
16: Yeah.
5: The police went, what's all this? And they went, are you the guys? And they went, yeah. And, and then Thatcher visited them at the barracks.
16: I've read about that, actually.
5: And they watched the news at 10.
16: Yeah.
5: And the SAS are all in there and Margaret Thatcher at the front. Mm. And her head was in the way.
16: Yeah.
5: And this SAS Scottish guy called Mac, he went, move your effing head out of the way to the Prime Minister. And she was like, all right, then, yeah, I will.
16: Yeah. I think you would do at that situation.
5: You would do. I mean, yeah, they were the real heroes of that time. Richard Osman says, women say I inspired their husband to talk about food addiction. A ridiculous story.
16: Richard Osman looking to sell a couple of more books.
5: Yeah, yeah, exactly. He's done all right, hasn't he?
16: Yeah.
5: Daily Star, Grant Dyer traits. Celebrity traitor was in chaos last night after Richard E. Grant told the stars he was a traitor minutes after being chosen. I think that means he's ruined.

0: 499 1000, give us a ring. And I remember what just happened, the show I do with Kev's show, and it's me Samara. Well, it wasn't this week, it was from the Sun of Amanda,
1: yeah.
0: No, it was Amanda, yeah. Someone else, yeah, Amanda. And, so watch that. That'll be out at 9 p.m. tomorrow. And then it's Golden Wogan at 10, so make sure you're watching that. And we'll be back with more papers, and Pete Barnes going through them after this.
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2: 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The home of common sense. This is Talk.
0: Yeah, it's Talk. We're listening in the morning. Ian Collins is coming up. He's just out there getting ready.
1: Limbering
0: up. He does yoga. He's very yeah. nimble, you know what I mean? He keeps himself in good shape, does Mr. Collins. But we're going through the papers, me and Pete Barnes, and next it's the Daily Telegraph. Black Labs. It's just a racist stream. There were never black labs and people going to pubs. Never happened.
1: Yeah,
0: it's racists that dream about that.
1: Pete. Yeah, I think this is the funniest story of the year. Because it turns out that this woman was pictured in a pub with a black Labrador.
0: I
1: said the other day on something that
0: black Labradors matter.
1: Yeah, but I actually said maybe it was just a golden Labrador, but it was wearing a balaclava.
0: Yeah, why specifically black Labradors? What's she got a problem with black Labradors?
1: I think you're right.
0: You know, I don't see colour
1: but
0: in Labradors.
1: I have to admit, there has been this kind of tirade against the countryside by many on the left for quite some time.
0: Because
1: I mean,
0: they haven't taken that over yet.
1: Yeah.
0: They want to, you know.
1: Yeah, because apparently there's not enough ethnic minorities in the
0: The countryside
1: like the
0: is racist,
1: district.
0: And milk, dairy products are racist. Yeah. And now, having natural nails is racist as well. Have you seen the latest one? Yeah. I think it was in the BBC. Not having your nails painted is racist because women of colour paint their nails, and I can't remember why it was racist, but like, paint your nails or you're racist, all right? And also, I've taken a picture because it's so small.
1: Yeah.
0: Trump tells Europe to release the diesel, hasn't he? He's got plenty of diesel, hasn't he?
1: Yeah, the Americans have been stockpiling that stuff for years. Yeah. Again, because
0: they're energy sufficient. They've got everything they need.
1: Yeah,
0: they're the biggest oil and gas producer in the world now.
1: Yeah.

0: bigger than Saudi and Russia and everyone. Oh,
1: I think, basically because they've been fracking is
0: frackers,
1: a big part
0: big,
1: of it.
0: Big
1: frackers. Yeah, and I mean, if this is what's so annoying, is we have decades of, if not centuries, under our feet, and yet we refuse to do it because of, like, a newt.
0: Horse Hill, the Gatwick Gusher under Horse Hill in Sussex. Apparently, the oil there, if you could frack that out, would be laughing. But of course, you've got all the people around Sussex, the greenie area. Mind you, greens don't really care.
1: Well, don't forget, the crested newt has got more rights in this country than people that live here.
0: Apparently, there's some in Piddington.
1: Yes,
0: isn't there?
1: You know, that was the funniest thing is, you know.
0: So they put the rights of the great crested newt above the women of Piddington.
1: Pretty much.
0: Quite right. outrageous.
1: I always said we should change the Three Lions logo to Three Crested Newts.
0: Thanks, mate. PM frees 700 criminals. This is the Telegraph. Inmates released early by Andy Burnham. Have we got that clip? We got some in the video now. One leaving HMP Brixton in South London at 9 a.m. said he was over the moon after being freed a third of the way through his sentence. Asked whether he had a message for Mr. Burnham, he said, "Thank you, mate. I appreciate it," as he probably went out and committed crime. He was among about 700 prisoners let out yesterday under the scheme to ease prison overcrowding, including people jailed for violence and domestic abuse, which is the guy. Have we got the video of that bloke speaking earlier?
1: The one from Ian this morning.
0: The guy this morning and leaving prison and saying that, they haven't released any domestic abusers. Can we? Yeah, we played it. All right. No, I was just singing. But anyway, they are releasing people with domestic abuse and violence. Have we got it, have we? Yeah, go on, let's play it. Let's play on the Betamax.
2: Restrictions are pathetic, mate. If you want to go around and sit down and read them, I'm glad you do it. But I've got to get to my probation officers to do it. They're setting us up to fail, so we come back to jail. Because every time a new prisoner comes back in, they get loads of money. It's like an induction thing.
3: So you don't think the scheme's going to work?
2: 100% it's not going to work. Forget about us now. Concentrate on kids. That's who needs all the help now, the kids before they get to our age.
4: And what's the move?
2: We're all a lost cause now.
4: Do you think you might end up going back to prison?
2: I know, 100%. I've got 100%. In my probation office, I ain't got nowhere to live. I'll be getting recalled back to prison because I've got nowhere to get my tag. But they're going to recall me, and actually you're not understanding. I'm going to get recalled for no fault of my own. That's why I said I may as well go stealing.
3: What do you say to people today about people scared about prisons coming out to people in the general public?
2: Well, the public should be scared because they're only letting people out who for minor offences. But if anyone see my licence papers, you think that I'm a murderer.
3: There's people being let out for domestic abuse and things like that.
2: Say again?
3: There's people being let out for
2: domestic abuse. No, not allowed to get out for domestic abuse. Anyone who's in there who's committed what they call domestic abuse for the partners, they're not allowed to get there. They're not allowed to get early release. But early release is just to get people out so they get back in.
0: Yeah, and that's all not true, because it does include people jailed for violence and domestic abuse, and there's terrified women. And he also said, well, I'm 100% going to go back to prison because I've got no address, and so I may as well go and commit crime. I mean, these are the sort of people, we're easy, hundreds of them, and there's going to be more in a few months. It's going to be a nightmare. There's going to be loads more crime.
1: Yes, again, this is kind of releasing the pressure valve for the pressure just to build back up again, because we're not fixing the problem.
0: And backfire on them. Exactly. Yeah. If something happens in Piddington, same thing, it'll all backfire on them. So, you know, with these elections coming up, some bad things happen, this will be pointed out.
1: Yeah, this is the risk, isn't it? But the reality is the Labour Party are going to have to run with this round the next anyway. Mm. So,
0: and he can blame the ones before.
1: Yes, that's what they'll definitely do. But the thing that I found very interesting, and it was repeated on with Peter Cardwell, actually, later on tonight, but he said that actually 20% of people on tag don't end up on tag because they're homeless. You can't put somebody on a tag who doesn't have a home.
0: Well, he was saying that. Yeah. He was saying, but he said he'll be put back in if
1: you know. And this is the thing.
0: Well, you wouldn't rent them out, would you?
1: Yeah, well, this is the point.
0: You've got to give them to the migrants first.
1: Yeah, exactly, you know, heaven forbid. But, you know, I think this is a big point of it, is we've not fixed the probationary services. We've not fixed how we stop people going back to prison. You know, we've just kept people stuck on this cycle.
0: Well, this is what Sir Mark Rowley was saying. Yeah. He goes, he said it with knife crime about a month ago, and he said it about, I think it was about sexual attacks. And he's actually, you know, normally going with the narrative. Even he's having to turn against it, because, you know, police aren't quitting in their droves. And
1: they, again, this is the big problem. We're losing police officers. The probation services...
0: Well, they're embarrassed to be police officers now.
1: Yeah, but the probation services, I think they've got 1,500 vacancies just to meet where they should be at, not to deal with this extra pressure. Mm. And they're about to go on strike because they're not getting any extra pay, despite having all this extra pressure put on them. Mm. I don't think that's unreasonable, if I'm being brutally honest. No. You know, we're dumping all this extra work on them. We should throw some money in, if I'm being honest. But also... Just for a long time, I'll say, the Tories' worst decision they ever made in government was cutting probationary services. Mm. Because that is the thing that's really caused a lot of this, is we didn't take people out of the circle of crime. So therefore, like this guy said, there's nothing else to do. No. There's nothing for him to...
5: Well,
1: he may as well do it.
5: Which is his excuse.
1: Yeah, and if that's the thing, if we've not put them on a path to get out of it, or we don't find them a job, we don't do anything to make sure they don't go back to prison, you know, this is how you end up with career criminals. I think they call them frequent flyers, don't they?
0: Yeah, they repeat offenders, isn't it? What do they call it? Recidivists.
1: Recidivism. We have the highest rate of recidivism in Europe.
0: Not surprised. AI, this is quite an interesting story, not with the politics, but AI solves mystery of Napoleon's coded letter. A coded letter carrying a message from Napoleon Bonaparte to one of his senior generals has been cracked by AI after 217 years. The contents of the letter sent by Eugene, Napoleon's stepson, on the emperor's instructions had remained a mystery since it was sent to Auguste de Malmont in 1809. However, Carter Church, an AI engineer, said this week he had used a ChatGPT-6 system to decrypt and transcribe the message for the first time. Mm. So that sounds amazing, doesn't it? This is sort of what AI can do.
1: Yeah, this is the one thing that actually, you know, we can actually work out a lot of this stuff because of the way that AI works and all the rest of it. You know, I think we'll see great advances in the medical field in particular. Because it can do all the...
0: It can make us all better, and then when it'll kill us all.
1: Yes.
0: After it's made us all better. Israeli flight hijacking was Mossad failure. Israeli intelligence failed in its vetting of the co-pilot, you don't say, who tried to hijack a passenger jet, says experts. Ronan Solomon, who worked in aviation security, said background checks by agents in Dubai International Airport may have been insufficient. He described the incident as another Mossad and Shin Bet failure following reports in recent weeks that security services has missed opportunities to stop the October the 7th attacks, and they're still that's going on, that investigation, because that was not only the attack, but the response time of like hours and hours while they were just able to go around. So that's got to be looked into. But obviously, you know, it survived. You know, the member of the public got in and wrestled the hero and the Indian pilot and everything. And they do have, you know, Israeli planes are hard to hijack. I remember the PLO hijacked one in the 80s, and the pilot, they're all military pilots. And what he basically did was, while the hijackers were, he went to a steep dive, it killed one of the hijackers, broke his neck, and all the others, then the guards, because they have secret, got in and grabbed them. So, you know, it is hard to hijack. But this isn't an Israeli airline, and they need to have the stringent security on there, and they will be obviously re-looking into all this.
1: I would imagine so, because I think it's right to say that this is the stopping of a potential 9/11 attack.
0: Well, it was the same sort of thing. I mean, and this was a pilot, so he would have been even better at flying, you know what I mean? Mm. He could have really flown it to wherever and caused the deaths of all the people on board, and who knows where he could have been heading, to Jerusalem or Tel Aviv. You know, he would have had some sort of plan, although it did seem he was just running into the ground.
1: I think that's
0: ground.
1: Probably because I think that luckily that other pilot was able to open the door.
0: He was able to flip the door open, because I remember that German Wings horrendous story where the guy committed suicide, the other captain went to the toilet, came back, it was locked and they were banging, and horrendous, everyone was killed on board, and the guy just... Oh, that was horrendous. Anyway, if it's coming up in the morning, is it? Put your top on, Ian, you're coming on next. That's Ian Collins. He's going to be with you if you're listening in the evening, so make sure he's going to be a whole smorgasbord on Ian Collins. It's Free For All Friday, so make sure you stay tuned. But we're going to stay here, and unless you are listening in the morning, Ian Collins. And here he comes. Ian Collins is next. See, the way that's professional.
1: Yeah, that was
0: how I fell down.
1: Yeah.
0: But anyway, it's just us. Anything you want to say in the last minute?
1: Realistically, I think it's this prisoner release is going to get somebody killed, if I'm being honest. It is a matter of time before somebody who is released ends up finding their ex-wife or their partner or whoever they've been stalking, and that is who is going to be the most most at risk when this happens. And also, I was reading a horrific story of a woman who's leaving the country because of this. You know,
0: but they don't seem to care. I mean, people coming in on boats, some of them end up killing people and raping people. They don't seem to care at all.
1: Yeah, let's not forget this government was able to give migrants a brochure on how not to rape people but can't protect people who were born here.
0: Well, on that bombshell, Pete, thanks for coming up. In fact, thanks for coming
1: thanks
0: in.
1: For having me.
0: Next, we've got Ryan Walters, CEO of the Teacher Freedom Alliance. He's an anti-woke teacher who's trying to get wokery out of the classroom. So we'll be talking to Ryan Walters, CEO of the Teacher Freedom Alliance, after the news. Keep it talking. Give us a ring.
5: Talk. News. 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
6: From the Sky News Centre at midnight, a fresh arrest has been made over a suspected terror plot at RAF Fairford, with the UK Iranian dual national being detained. He's been questioned on suspicion of preparation of terrorist acts. Police say they're looking at all possible angles, including possible foreign state involvement. A lawyer for a death row inmate who suffered two failed attempts to execute her with lethal injections says she's getting life-saving medical care. Krista Pike was sentenced to death for killing a classmate in 1995, but her execution was halted after her lawyers claimed she was alive and audibly snoring. The governor of Tennessee says an investigation will be launched. Her attorney, Randy Spivey, says the whole process was botched.
7: Last night, the execution team attempted to establish an IV line for an hour. I counted at least 7 needles used in her left arm alone, one of which appeared to be bent when it was pulled from her arm after an unsuccessful attempt.
6: Talks aimed at resolving the Drumcree parade dispute have ended without agreement on a way forward. The Orange Order says the situation remains as it has been, while Garvaghy Road residents say their opposition to the march hasn't changed. A fresh court hearing over the parade is now due on Monday. Police say the body of a baby found on a beach in North Wales may have been in the water for weeks. The girl's remains were discovered in Bangor on Sunday. Authorities are urging the child's mother to make contact. Sport and Wales have ended their 6-match winless run by beating Norway 2-1 in the Nations League. They'd fallen behind to Oscar Bob's first half strike before Dan James got one back, and then Nico Williams grabbed what turned out to be the winner.
8: I know with them going 1-0 up early as well, it was easy for our heads to go down, but we never did that. You know, we showed who we are, what we can do, and yeah, a deserved win.
6: Elsewhere, the Republic of Ireland threw away a 2-goal advantage to draw 2-2 with Austria in their Nations League match in Dublin. The game was briefly interrupted as pro-Palestinian protesters threw tennis balls onto the pitch. That's the latest. I'm Barry Weir.
5: Across the UK, on DAB+, on your smart speaker, on your smart TV, the home of common sense. This is Talk. Radio that can't keep its mouth shut. Nightlife.
0: Yeah, it's Talk. Get your calls in now. We'll ring you back. 03444991000. We're going to be taking all your calls in a bit. So we got Janice and Georgina, Roy, Marty, Stephen in Glasgow, and Cindy in Pigeon in Michigan, our American correspondent. But next, we're going to talk to an American called Ryan Walters. He's the CEO of the Teacher Freedom Alliance. I think it's part of the Freedom Foundation, but anyway, I've got a bit of bump fear about him. Ryan Walters is named CEO of the Teacher Freedom Alliance, launching a national campaign to challenge teachers' unions. And are you there, Ryan?
9: Yes, sir, I'm here. Thanks for having me on.
0: How are you doing? Now, you're sort of running a crusade against wokery in the classroom, is that right?
9: Yes, sir. I mean, we've seen the radical left take over our school system, turning kids into social justice warriors. Instead of focused on academics, understanding our history, getting ready for jobs. So we're taking those unions on directly, and we've seen a massive increase in folks leaving these unions.
0: Oh, that's good. Because, like in this country, they try and destroy the history of the country. Is that what they're doing in America, trying to basically not teaching about, you know, the fathers of America and what happened, and just trying to bring in basically a negative history of everything that was in the past in America?
9: No, that's exactly right. They're pushing this ideology that's anti-American. It's anti-Western civilization. I mean, it's every time America's the bad guy, the British are the bad guys. Everyone's the bad guys in Western civilization. And what it's done is it's undermined our country. It's undermined the values that forge Western civilization. And so what we've done is we've stepped in and said, listen, Actually, we want our teachers to be proud of Western civilization. We want our teachers to be proud of our history. We want our kids to understand what made America great, why Western civilization has done so much for society. And we're not going to allow leftism to take it over. You've seen Pete Hegseth deal with this in the military in America. I mean, it's just absolutely wild what the left does when they take over institutions. And if we don't win this battle in education, the next generation's lost. So it is a major fight.
0: Well, we already lost this generation, really, when you look at the universities. And now people aren't going to universities because they're frightened off. They're going, oh, I'm not going to bother there, for, especially, obviously, Jewish students. It's happening in this country as well. Oh, I can't go to university because it's, you know, they just hate us there. And so, I mean, it's going to take sort of generations to turn it all around. I mean, it's so infiltrated, all the lecturers and the bodies, they've all been it's like a long-term plan by the left to basically destroy all the systems. How are you going to reverse it in academia, which is basically what your specialty is?
9: Yes, sir. And to your point, I'll give them credit. It was a long play by the left to capture universities, to capture the K-12 school system. And so you're right, it's a fight.
0: And shut people out from getting in after that, which is what they've done, which is, how are you going to reverse all that?
9: Yeah, absolutely. There's a couple of ways. Number one, you take on the universities aggressively. You pull funding when they do this anti-American nonsense. Number two, you get pathways around it. You know, we've worked on this credentialing process to go, listen, you don't have to go to a college or university to get these certificates to go get a job. Like, let's quit giving them a monopoly on education. They've completely lost support across the country. So you do that. That's why we have programs like School Choice that actually go into higher ed as well. We've said, listen, you know what we need? We need a lot more mechanics, too. We need a lot more truck drivers. We need a lot of other jobs filled as well. So we've emphasized a lot of those that young people have been very excited about, number one. But number two, it's pathways around colleges and universities. And if they don't want to get with the program, we'll find other ways to get kids educated without them.
0: Well, yeah, Trump was saying he's going to, has he withdrawn funding from, I mean, obviously Harvard and all the big ones, they had these presidents in that were found, some of them were plagiarists and they, you know, they were disgraceful racists and they were driven out. So maybe there is, you know, a hope. And in the old days, we'd educate people for proper courses. Now you've got all these humanity things and all these left sort of, this is what's happened, basically. We've got ridiculous courses. And as you say, we need to go back to vocational things. You can make a lot of money being a plumber or an electrician or other jobs that you don't, you know, in this country now, you have to have a degree to become a policeman. And we have crap policemen now. The best ones were the ones that didn't have that and were ex-military. So, you know, people are seeing through it now, aren't they? And do you see a glimmer of hope?
9: I do. I see young people that are really stepping up. You know, we've seen a lot of that. Yeah, why, if you're going to go be a plumber, do you need to be lectured on, you know, diversity, equity, and inclusion? I mean, that's ridiculous. It's absurd. And so what you've seen are a lot of young people that go, well, hold on a second. If I can go get a job, make good money, and not go to college, why in the world would I go into debt to go do this and get lectured by some left-wing activist? So we're seeing young people that are really stepping up, that's what the path that they want. And again, President Trump has done a great job leading the way, taking these universities head-on, some of the biggest universities in our country that he's taken on aggressively, and the American people are behind him in that.
0: Yeah, but I mean, also, you know, it's happening over here that a lot of the degrees, the kids come out, they think they're going to get amazing jobs, and there's just not the jobs out there. And actually, some companies are actively saying, we don't want people with degrees. So people are coming out. I mean, what's the percentage, you know, about people who actually get proper jobs from their degrees? Because I think it's pretty low here.
9: Yeah, no, yeah. So about 50% of Americans actually attend colleges and universities. And then outside of that, when you go, you're seeing less than half of them that are entering the job force within 3 years. So you start looking at that going, okay, it's the ROI isn't there. And so building out those other opportunities and frankly, holding higher ed's feet to the fire, they get so many subsidies from the government. Why in the world are we subsidizing a product that's teaching kids to hate their country and aren't getting them ready for the workforce? So, again, these are all ways that I think, you know, you guys over there and us over here, we need to be taking these on directly and stop funding institutions that are teaching the next generation to hate us.
0: Yeah, activists. And these Mickey Mouse degrees, I mean, 50% of people that are doing university is ridiculous in itself. Tony Blair said he wanted to see 50%. But the whole point of universities really is it's for the elite, you know, education, and it's unnecessary to do it. I mean, people doing plumbing, for instance, can be earning £100,000 here, you know, if they work quite hard, which you're not going to get with a degree level.
9: Yep, and you start looking at these subsidies and you go, well, if half the people don't even attend these colleges and universities, they're the ones that are really ticked off. So their taxpayer dollars are subsidizing these higher ed institutions. They're not going. And then they hear the products they're putting out. They're very frustrated by this.
0: Yeah.
9: So they want a return of that of, hey, look, if you want to go to higher ed, that's fine, but you need to pay your way to do so. And again, it will help get these higher ed institutions up and get in shape, or they'll have, or they'll go under. That's kind of the plain and simple part of it.
0: Are they still doing DEI hires? I know Harvard was saying, well, if you, you know, from the Far East, you know, Asian countries, South Asia, you know, you're not, it's biased against you. And if you're Jewish and if you're white, you know, you don't get in. So they, we saw over here with Professor Arday at Cambridge what happens with all this. Is that all going on? Well, I know it is because of the Harvard president. So is that changing round now? You know, the people that are they giving courses and admissions to, you know, white working class Americans?
9: It is getting better. President Trump's taken that head on. And again, a lot of folks have been fired. A lot of folks have been fined. But what you now see are universities are doing it more in a covert way. We've seen several investigations break loose just in the last few weeks of universities are doing it more of an underground way. So they're not highly publicizing that we're taking in quotas and doing things like this, but they're calling it different things. And again, that's just really undermining any kind of confidence in these institutions.
0: Yeah, okay. Let's see. We've got a little Pete Hegseth clip. Let's press play on the video. Let's see what Hegseth said.
10: We are no longer the woke department or the weak department. Simple translation of that. No fatties, no trannies, no beardos, no weirdos, no wimps, no radicals. Just warriors. Just tough, ready, committed troops. The War Department, as you know, is colorblind, gender neutral, and merit-based. Or, as the president likes to say to me, Pete, central casting. I want central casting.
0: Yeah, so there he is talking about the military. So it's every institution has been infiltrated, as it has in this country. Things are changing around, you know, a lot of funding was taken away. But as you say, you know, they're still hunkering down and trying little tricks, the woke left. Do you think they're just trying to ride out the storm of President Trump and wait for the next person who probably won't be strong like President Trump?
9: That's a great point. And that's why we have got to support these efforts to get back to common sense. I mean, yeah, what he just said is applicable to all of our institutions, including education. We don't need transgender activists trying to turn your kid trans. Mm. We don't need, you know, all of this nonsense that's going on pushing a woke agenda. What we need are people that are saying, look, we want to get the most out of your talent so you can go get a job, so you can have a fulfilling life. That's got to be the focus and the emphasis, and it's got to go on beyond President Trump. He has started so much of this movement. The American people are behind it. We've got to continue this because, to your point, those bureaucrats sitting there go, okay, well, what's the timeline for when you're out of office? Well, that's where the, you know, folks across the country have got to continue to step up and go, no, we're not turning back to the nonsense woke brigade in education, in the military, in any of our institutions. We've got nothing to show for it. It undermines the mission. So we're going to reject it wholly.
0: And do you think the politicians will understand that? Because, I mean, what, you know, in this country, when we've said we don't want this, we don't want that, they go, yeah, don't worry, we'll do that, and then they just ignore it. Will the successor of Trump, whoever it is, whichever side it is, carry on with this project of, you know, detangling these institutions?
9: Hey, look, on the Republican side, I do. I think, you know, the top names you're seeing are Vice President J.D. Vance, Secretary of State Marco Rubio, Governor Ron DeSantis. You know, some of these folks, they would carry that on. The problem becomes if Democrats win this election. No, I think if Democrats win, they will do all they can to turn everything back to utilizing government to push their woke agenda. And so, you know, that's where, you know, elections have consequences. And you hope that people have seen what's gone on the last few years and continue to say, look, we want more of that. Yep, there's friction with it because the left doesn't go away silently into the night. But we've got to continue to move these types of reforms forward. And look, Americans are seeing the prosperity that comes from these type of reforms and the strength that comes from these type of reforms. And so I'm hopeful about the future, but we've got to continue to get these institutions back on track.
0: And you've launched a national campaign to challenge teachers' unions. So this is going around and sort of basically lobbying teachers. And what sort of thing are you doing?
9: Yeah, so what we do is we get teachers to leave the teachers' union and join our organization. That we don't lobby for left-wing causes. All we do is try to make teachers better in the classroom. All we try to do is provide professional development to make them the best math teacher they can be. No DEI, none of that nonsense. We're unapologetic about we want patriotic teachers in the classroom. And so we've had thousands of teachers leave the unions. And remember, our unions, take dues from the teachers that they then go and funnel into Democrat causes. So we're cutting off that funding stream and then getting our classrooms back on track to actually being about education, not indoctrination. So we've seen thousands of members join in just less than a year of our organization. And so we continue to punch the unions in the mouth and then say, listen, we're not going to take this anymore. We're going to give teachers options and we're going to fight back.
0: But are you replacing, I mean, are you going to represent their rights? You know, because they need someone to cover their employment rights. Are you going to cover that area or what the unions would have covered for them?
9: So what we do with that is, we help teachers understand their rights. We're not a lobbying organization in a collective bargaining sense. What we want to see is more of a free market approach.
0: But you'll give them their legal rights in it if they have a problem. Because that if I was a teacher, I'd think, well, I want to leave the union because I find them, but I need to be represented if something goes wrong at work. You know, that sort of thing?
9: No, that's right. We cover them with liability insurance to cover them in the workplace. So we cover all of that for the teachers. So they're set there.
0: Legal representation, basically.
9: Yes, sir. That's right. And we cut all the politics out of it and say, hey, we're here to represent you as professionals,
0: exactly,
9: not as political lobbying.
0: And that's how it should be, isn't it? You know what I mean?
9: Yes, sir.
0: Now, there's this other story. I don't know if you have a view on this. I'm sure you will, though. But Britain has been excluded from the US talks on NATO's future, and I think that's quite right. We haven't been paying our fair share. We haven't got a military to speak of. Other states like Germany are in there, Poland are in there. I think France has been kicked out, and Baltic states, we've been omitted. But, you know, do we need to step up to the plate, Britain? I mean, we've sort of lost... we still think we're a world power, and we certainly aren't. We haven't even got any military power. So, well, what do you think about that and the change in the geopolitics, the way the world's going?
9: Yeah, look, you know, things like that concern me because, again, a strong Britain has meant a strong America. You know, you guys are our strongest ally. We want to see you guys, you know, at the table for all of these kind of conversations. Think about all the, folks, Britons who died in Afghanistan and fought side by side for America in all these wars and all these battles. You know, I want to see you guys at the table, want to see a strong, great Britain. It makes for a more stable world. And so, you know, we want to continue to see, you know, we have your back. We want to continue to see a strong Britain.
0: We didn't have your back, did we? That was the thing, you know, when it came to Iran, we said, no, you can't use this. But it was very hurtful. I think Trump was right. And I think this is a sort of slap in the face, isn't it? It's sort of showing that, you know, you're not a world power anymore. And he's right.
9: Yeah, I mean, I want a strong Britain. You know, I want to see a strong alliance between our two countries. I think President Trump wants that as well. You know, he wants to see that because he knows us together have done a lot of good around the world. And we do not want to see you all weakened in power or excluded from these type of conversations. So, yeah, we want a strong, great Britain.
0: Oh, thanks, man. That's Ryan. He wants to include us. That's Ryan Walters, the CEO of the Teacher Freedom Alliance, launching a national campaign to challenge teachers' union. That is very sensible there, what he's talking about. Why should you have politics in education? Just, you know, look after your job. He'll provide legal advice and get people out of the grip of the unions and the Democrats in the case of America. Anyway, it's all about your calls next. So 03444991000. We've got Janice, Stephen, Georgina, Roy and Cindy and Martin, and you as well. If you call us, you can leave us a WhatsApp message on that number, 03444991000, or text the word message to us, 87222, text the word talk and your message, and we'll be back in 2 minutes.
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5: 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This is Talk.
0: Yes, Talk. 0344 499 1000. At Virtual Ash, you want to follow me on Twitter, at Talk TV is Talk TV. But give us a ring now at 0344 499 1000. We've got loads of calls, but we can put you on as well. Let's go to Roy in Hampshire. Hi, Roy.
14: Hello, Ash, mate. How you doing?
0: All right, yeah. How are you, Roy? What's going on?
14: Tonight, mate, I was watching Farage, and they had a lawyer on there that's representing one of the SAS guys.
0: Yeah.
14: In 1991, through the grapevine, the security services in Northern Ireland found out that they were going to assassinate this guy.
0: Yeah.
14: Well, this chap, every morning, he'd walk up to his mate's house.
0: Yeah.
14: And wait by his car, and the guy would take him to work. So anyway, he used to get there a little bit early, and he's standing there having a fag. So anyway, that was the guy that they were going to assassinate, the IRA.
0: Yeah.
14: So the SAS, one of the SAS guys, he stood by the car. He took the guy's place, and they put an old canvas truck in the road, and there were four SAS guys in that.
0: Anyway, an ambush, they were actually waiting to ambush.
14: All of a sudden, this vehicle comes hearing up the road.
0: Yeah.
14: And there's a driver and two in the back. All of a sudden, there are two Kalashnikovs pointed at the SAS guy.
0: Yeah.
14: He took out the driver, and his four mates, they took out the two guys with the weapons.
0: Yeah.
14: Well, the thing is, the relative of the driver are saying that he shouldn't have killed the driver because he didn't know whether he had a gun or not. But he took the driver out because the driver was in his car and he could have run his mates over.
0: Well, he's driving the guy's joint enterprise. I mean, I don't know if there's a court case going on, but yeah, it sounds like...
14: Anyway, they've taken this guy to court five times and each judge has thrown it out. And the thing is, it's the government, mate.
0: Yeah.
14: They keep giving this guy legal aid to take this guy to court. If he wasn't given legal aid, he couldn't take him to court. But some jobs within the government, signing a paper.
0: A lot of those chambers, the Barristers' Chambers, I know Starmer used to represent a lot, and his chambers would represent a lot of these.
14: But if he didn't have legal aid, you know, there's no case to answer. But he keeps on being given...
0: And
14: he
0: must be an old bloke now, in his 80s or something. It's terrible. And it's all one-sided, isn't it? When they did the Good Friday Agreement, you know, they didn't include the British military. That's a disgrace about it. Hounding. Now old men, you know, in their 70s and 80s. A lot of them have died.
14: He's a grandfather now, the guy.
0: Yeah.
14: But five times he's been taken to court with all the top judges.
0: Unbelievable, you know what I mean? What's this double jeopardy? I know Jack Straw got rid of double jeopardy, but it must be just... it's like they just keep trying, don't they? It's a bit strange what's going on, isn't it? It's not going to encourage people to join the forces, is it, when this sort of thing happens?
14: It's not. I mean, I'm ex-regiment, mate.
0: What were you in then? What regiment?
14: I'm ex-regiment.
0: The parachute regiment?
14: No, mate. I'm ex-SAS, mate.
0: SAS?
14: In the Guards.
0: All right, all right.
14: Yeah, I was in the Guards, mate, and then I was in the para.
0: What,
14: the
0: in like 20, para. Is it 24 squadron or 22?
14: In 2-2, mate. It was a Guards independent.
0: So that's the sort of the one that stays in Britain, isn't it, the 2-2? It's the ones who did the Iranian embassy siege, wasn't it? Wasn't that there?
14: Two, one of the sort of TAs.
0: The TA, yeah. Because a lot of people slagged the TA off, but the SAS are a part of the TA.
14: Yeah, you got part of them. Two, three, I think, used to be the Rhodesian.
0: Yeah.
14: And then you got the Australian.
0: So were you there? Were you around in the late 70s, or were you more an 80s sort of person?
14: Yeah, well, I was, mate. I mean, my last bit was the Falklands.
0: Yes, yes, so early 80s. Yeah. Because I had a mate who was in the paratroopers, and he said what was going to happen. I mean, you might know more about this, but, well, you will know more about it. But he said, you know, what they were going to do in the Falklands, they were about to send an SAS team directly into Buenos Aires Airport and start going in there and start on the mainland in Argentina.
14: Well, they did, mate. They had some SAS guys in, a couple of Chinooks, and yeah, they flew them in, but with the bad weather, and one of them broke down, and they had to land in Chile.
0: Oh, yeah. Those Chinooks. You know,
14: he was a very good friend of us. Well, I don't know if you remember, mate, but the government took the guy who was the president of Chile, they took him to court.
0: Pinochet?
14: Yeah, they took him to court.
0: After,
14: you know.
0: Because he was the friend of Thatcher's, wasn't he? Sort of.
14: Yeah, he was, you know. Old Maggie, you know, she was up in arms about it. Yeah. He helped us no end, you know.
0: Wow, so there you were. I mean, you can tell when someone's not telling, and I can believe, you know, it's incredible. You were in the SAS and you were in the Falklands. And so did you see some, you must have seen some very tough action out there.
14: Yeah, you know, that's what you sign up for, mate, you know.
0: Well, exactly, and, you know, like, a lot of you guys, you don't talk about what went on there, you know, because obviously it brings things back, and that was the thing with Prince Harry when he talked about his, you know, how many people he'd killed. It's not the done thing, is it?
14: You never talk about people you're slotted, mate, you know.
0: Slotted.
14: Yeah. Well, people used to ask me, and I used to say, my answer was, they used to give us snowballs and we used to throw them at each other.
0: Yeah, you know, exactly. You sort of shut that bit away, you know what I mean? Because you shut that bit away, don't you? I mean, yeah. I know because a Holocaust survivor, you know, you don't talk about it because it all brings it all back and you don't need to. But you're made of different stuff, aren't you? You sort of, to join the SAS, you have to be a sort of not always following orders, a bit out there, a bit self, sort of, you know, practical and just thinking for yourself. And that's how the SAS was formed.
14: Well, you know, 9 times out of 10, there were 4 or 5 of you, you know. And,
0: yeah, that was it. It's like small teams of 4, wasn't it? There was sort of a medical expert, an explosive expert, this, you know what I mean? It was sort of like little teams, wasn't it?
14: Well, you know, some of the guys, mate, they actually used to go to hospital and they would take part in operations. You know, one of them could take an appendix out. Or, you know, the first thing I had to do, mate, we were out in Malaya, I had to take a bloke's tooth out. He had an abscess. That was the worst thing I ever...
0: Well, you tie a string to a doorpost and then I suppose there's no doors where you are. Yeah.
14: Something like that, mate.
0: Easier than an appendix taking someone's tooth out, though.
14: Yeah.
0: Did you do a good job? Did you? Was he happy with the results? You didn't pull the wrong one out, did you?
14: Yeah, by the time it had come out, mate, he did open another a little bit, but yeah.
0: Once it was out, he was fine and dandy.
14: Yeah. Yeah, but as I say, you know, you could see, we would train out if he could set a bloke's leg, if he broke his leg, and, you know, little things, you know.
0: Just put the right around. What do you think about kids now? Would they sign up for the army? I mean, all of a sudden they want kids to sign up and conscript. Why would you do that when, you know, the government hates its own flag, tries to ban its own flag? What would you say about someone looking for a military career now?
14: Well, it's still a fantastic life, mate. You know, it's... Yeah. How can I say? You don't... All right, you fight... Now it's king and country. When I was in, it was queen and country.
0: Yeah.
14: But the person you're fighting for, mate, is the guy in the next bed.
0: The brothers, your brothers. He's your brothers,
14: mate,
0: in arms.
14: That's the guy you're fighting for.
0: Yeah. And it doesn't matter, you know, to what race they are or anything, you just become brothers, don't you? You become family.
14: No. I mean, some of the greatest guys I ever served with, mate, were the old little Johnny Gurkha.
0: Yeah, the Gurkhas, tough man.
14: Guys from Fiji... He was a great guy, you know. He was
0: the tea people.
14: He was a fantastic tracker.
0: Do you know who was a Gurkha? Tony Hart. You know, the art guy.
14: Yeah.
0: He was an officer in the Gurkhas. Can you imagine? Such a soft... A lot of guys who you see, very soft British men in the 60s, were like, literally could kill you with your bare hands, but you'd never know it. It's that generation, wasn't it?
14: Yeah, yeah.
0: Don't mess with Tony Hart.
14: They're good old boys, mate, the little Johnny Gurkhas.
0: Yeah, you know, they came over here, didn't they? They all live in a certain area. Was what's her name? What's her name? Abfab.
14: Down at Church Crookham, they were in Aldershot. Yeah.
0: Yeah. What was her name? You know, Abfab. What? Joanna Lumley, yeah, she was campaigning for him, wasn't she?
14: Oh, yeah.
0: Well, she could do the Gurkha song. It was quite terrifying when she did that.
14: Yeah, well, you know, so that they could get a pension, that's what it was all
0: about. Yeah, well, quite right, too, because everyone says the Gurkhas were an amazing, you know, amazing regiment.
14: Well, they are. They track for miles and miles out in Nepal, mate, to get, you know, the training we put them through. You know, they fought with, you know, when we were out in India, the reason they fought for us, mate, because we couldn't beat them. So we had them on our side.
0: And well, about so, yeah.
14: Ever since, you know, they good old boys.
0: It was a good job. They liked, it was a good job for them. If you were a Gurkha, you know, it was a quite a highly paid job for them, wasn't it?
14: Yeah, it was, yeah.
0: Good career.
14: But they're fantastic little fighters, they are. They're good old boys.
0: All right, well, thanks, Roy. That is Roy, former SIS man. Next, we're going to be... Well, we've got Marty. That was brilliant, that was. Janice, Georgina, Stephen, Albert, and Cindy and Pigeon coming up right after this.
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23: He was a bad guy. He was a wrong one.
16: Kevin O'Sullivan at Drive this afternoon from 4 on Talk.
0: Yeah, it's Talk. Look, Talk. Anyway, it's all about your calls now. Let's go to Cindy in Michigan.
24: Hold
0: on, Cindy. Let me just give a number out. 0344-499-1000. You could be like Cindy on air to the nation, to the world. Hi, Cindy. What's going on? Says here you want to talk about the Duchess Burnham and Brexit.
24: Yes, I do. You know what? I think your country is in trouble.
0: You don't say. You only just noticed.
24: Right. No, it's been in trouble. I know. Let's talk about it. Burnham wants to go back to Brexit, and I think that it's because
0: go back to EU.
24: And I think he wants to do that so that if things go wrong, he can blame everybody. It's the
0: Well, that's what it was there for in the first place, wasn't it? Yeah.
24: It's a look over there, look over here.
0: Yeah, we can't do anything. There. We're just sort of mumbling. It's up to the EU. Yeah.
24: Well, this is what I wish for England. I wish you guys to, here's a way to fight back without fighting back.
0: Okay.
24: Hang your flags. Be proud. Wear T-shirts. Wear that beautiful, beautiful flag of yours.
0: Yeah, but then they'll lock us up. You know, these days they lock you up just for saying you're English.
24: You know what? I would wear it. I would wear
0: it. They'd lock you up for 3 years.
24: And
0: you're on the wrong side. You get locked up, Cindy. What, you're going to come out there and you're going to still have... You're going to come out and do it again? They wear you down. You know, people are self-censoring.
24: Yeah. Yeah, I understand that. And also, I wanted to...
0: You back down really easily then, you know, a bit of pressure. Yeah. And that was it.
24: Well, also I wanted to say... Remember how I used to get a little Zoom once in a while?
0: Yeah, we'll have to do that again because we got you on and you look a bit like Cyndi Lauper.
24: I would love, you know, and you and I could pass for cousins.
0: You what?
24: You know that?
0: Who?
24: You and I could pass for
0: really?
24: Some reason.
0: Yeah, because I look a bit like Cyndi Lauper, don't I?
24: Yes,
0: I?
24: You do.
0: Like Cyndi Lauper look.
24: You're quite beautiful.
0: Oh,
24: in a handsome kind of way, you know what I mean?
0: You.
24: I bet you, do the ladies like always throw themselves at you?
0: Older ones stuff? Now, yeah. Throw their Zimmer frames at me.
24: You never talk about your private life.
0: My present life.
24: Is that off?
0: My personal life.
24: Limits.
0: Yeah,
24: like
0: no,
24: like
0: I don't.
24: Dating.
0: But, you know. Yeah, well, I do that bit, but yeah.
24: No, I just think that you're so handsome, and you probably get like a lot of women. That's why you're single and you're not married.
0: Single and ready to mingle.
24: You don't want to settle down, do you?
0: Well, no, there is a bit of that. Yeah. Go ahead. No, go on.
24: Go ahead. Well, I was just going to say, please, everybody, wear your flag, celebrate your country, be proud.
0: Yeah.
24: Be proud. I'm proud.
0: They'll lock you up.
24: You.
0: They'll lock you up if you show a bit of patriotism. Send them down.
24: It's wrong. Here in America, you see the flag everywhere.
0: Yeah, I know. Well, you're different in America, you might. But even then, there's been trouble with the flag, hasn't there? Do you remember the Confederate flag? You know, that sort of scene as...
24: Oh, yes, yes.
0: Do you remember the Dukes of Hazzard? And they'd have it on the on the General Lee
24: car. On the car, yes.
0: Yee-haw! Boss hog!
24: You know what?
0: Freezy cooler!
24: I would wear a t-shirt.
0: You what?
24: I would wear a t-shirt with the Confederate flag.
0: Mm-hmm.
24: Why not?
0: Well, don't I send you to prison in America for that yet?
24: No, I...
0: They pulled down all those Confederate statues, didn't they? They were sort of put up at the end of the war.
24: Out here where I live, there's plenty of Confederate flags.
0: I know. Mm-hmm. And what do you think about it? Is it a symbol of racism, the Confederate flag?
24: No, I don't think so. I think that if people want to make it that way,
0: yeah, it's true. Because it wasn't just that. It was the other part of the United States. Well, it wasn't the United States then, was it? It was...
24: Right. So, but people can twist things the way that they want to.
0: I went
24: then it goes to reparations and...
0: Oh, yeah, don't start all that again. They want like a fifth of the world's GDP. I went to the Ford Theatre, where Lincoln was shot.
24: Assassinated.
0: And then over the road, there's the sort of place where they put Lincoln in a bed, and it's covered in like a perspex, sort of like a bit like a COVID thing, and the bloodstains were still on the pillow from 1863. They're still all there and faded, but you can see all the pool of on the bed of where he was taken, and he was shot in the head. And the guy that shot him was quite a big star in America, an acting... What was his name? Wilkes Booth.
24: An actor.
0: Wilkes Booth, and he...
24: Wilkes Booth.
0: He was known for his leaping, and he actually leapt from the box when he shot him and damaged his leg. But apparently he was one of the first celebrities to get women all screaming outside, and stuff. So he was quite a famous actor, but obviously that's obviously faded into the past because he's much more famous for killing the President Lincoln. What did you want to say about the Duchess? It says here you want to talk about the Duchess.
24: Oh, you know what? She seems really desperate. With these actions and trying to sell chocolates,
0: Meghan has got a calendar, Christmas advent calendar. And you open one and these sprinkles come out, and then you open one and this fake jam comes out. And Harry's got one with magic mushrooms in and cannabis in one and cocaine. Not really.
24: She's always right.
0: Well, I don't know.
24: If only they could, they would. But they're always peddling stuff, and they're just coming across very desperate.
0: Well, it has been. That's all they can do now, the desperate Duchess.
24: Yeah. It's not a good look, though.
0: No,
24: it's not a good look.
0: No.
24: I don't like it. It's
0: vulgar,
24: it's
0: isn't it? Vulgar, tacky, and lacks
24: it's
0: class.
24: Vulgar, tacky.
0: It's like they're just lashing out now with anything they can, moving to Britain, moving back, speaking to Charles Spencer, They're never going to patch it up with the royal family because they can't be trusted.
24: I agree. And I think that every time the princess and the Prince of Wales do something nice, they have to do something on
0: and they're just losing it. And Kate and William, they look like class. Anyway, thanks, Cindy. That's Cindy. Let's go to Janice in Essex. Janice!
1: Hiya.
0: Now, apparently, you want to talk about something sensible, like AI. What is Janice?
1: I did. But I want to say something first.
0: Okay.
1: How brave were those people on that plane?
0: Well, incredibly brave, incredibly brave, do you know what I mean?
2: But I think we're not making enough of it.
0: No, I mean, it was terrible. The BBC reported it as...
2: I don't think we'd do what they did.
0: No. Well, no, I mean, that's the thing. They're used to sort of having their lives endangered and then, you know, getting involved. But like they say...
2: I've been there.
0: What have you been there? Were you on a plane once?
2: Well, I went to Israel.
0: Oh, right, I thought you were saying you've been there like on a plane and you wrestled with the terrorists. You didn't do any of that.
2: Oh, no, I'm not that brave.
0: Where did you go in Israel?
2: Well,
0: Tell us about your trip
2: to... I'm starting to walk after 3 months. I'm starting to walk now, so I'm alive.
0: You what? You're trying to walk?
2: Yeah, because, you know...
0: What do you mean? Why, I didn't know you couldn't walk.
2: I've been out... No, I've had some pretty bad falls because I've got arthritis in a knee. I've had some pretty bad falls, and about 3 months I've not been able to walk. And now I can.
0: Well, you know, you caused a big kerfuffle, Janice. You caused a big kerfuffle. Janice, you caused a big kerfuffle a couple of months ago because you said, I know I'm going to die tonight. I can feel I'm having a brain hemorrhage. And I went, well, go to the hospital. And you went, no, I won't, I won't. And then you didn't call us for months, and everyone was calling, going, Janice, what's happened to Janice? You didn't call her. We were worried. It was like, it was a bit like J.R. Ewing in Dallas, and then suddenly you were back. Yeah, tell us what happened. You didn't die.
2: Right, what happened was, I think I took too many antihistamines because I scratched myself to bits.
0: That'll do it.
2: What happened was, at 8 o'clock in the morning, the blood was pouring from my nose, and I know it was coming from my head. Oh, no, no, I couldn't get the kitchen roll out quick enough.
0: Yeah, so you had a nosebleed, and you diagnosed a brain hemorrhage and said you were going to die. You died with a nosebleed.
2: Well, I thought I was.
0: Well, I know, but you just had a nose. You worried us all, Janice, and then I said call an ambulance, and you wouldn't. And the whole nation was worried, and then you didn't call for 2 months.
2: Well, you didn't phone me back. You got my number?
0: We did, actually. We tried you. And that was even worse, because I said, call Janice, I want to know what happened. And they said, the phone's not on anymore. So then we were even more worried, Janice.
2: I apologise for that, but I was bleeding.
0: We're just glad you're still here.
2: From 8 o'clock until 2 o'clock in the afternoon.
0: It's called a nosebleed, isn't it?
2: It wasn't.
0: A brain hemorrhage.
2: No, it was a brain bleed.
0: Right,
2: not a nosebleed. I know a nosebleed, mate. I'm 75. I know the difference between a nosebleed
0: and
2: a
0: brain
2: bleed. I can feel where it's coming from. No. I apologise if I worried you.
0: No, don't worry. We're just glad you're here. But anyway, look, you wanted to talk about AI and Janice's thoughts on AI.
2: Yeah. Is that okay? I
0: want you to do it.
2: Okay. All right. We don't have any data centres here that are good enough. Because of Miliband. Right. What is happening is in America now, they are going to start putting up satellites with data centers on. And I'm going to sound mad now. What they're going to do is going to be a race to get to the moon. And it's a race between China and America.
0: For
2: now,
0: the minerals, the rare earth minerals that are on the moon.
2: Yeah.
0: It's not just cheese.
2: America is already figuring out how to build data centers up there.
0: Yeah.
2: Now, the problem with humans.
0: Yeah.
2: They need oxygen and they need water.
0: Yeah, that's true.
2: But China wants the water in the south, right? Mm. The pole, South Pole.
0: Yeah.
2: To anybody that's not as I gabble a lot. I'm sorry about that.
0: Sure.
2: So what is happening is we know China is building robots like no tomorrow, and that is going to be a race. America are already figuring out how to get databases up on the moon. All the databases in 10 years' time, I won't be here, will all be gone.
0: The data centers.
2: They'll all be up there.
0: Up in the moon, because it's cool, and they'll use the solar power.
2: It's going to be a race.
0: And Elon Musk will invent it.
2: I'm going to put my money on China.
0: So you're putting your money on China?
2: All the minerals.
0: What odds are you giving on China?
2: And Asia, for the minerals. That's why Trump is going around trying to get any country that's got any minerals, because he's fighting against China. But China can put thousands of robots up that don't need water.
0: Minerals are the new oil.
2: No, they don't. All they need is that South Pole.
0: Didn't you used to work in computers, Janice? Didn't you say that you used to?
2: Oh, yeah, I did.
0: What did you used to do in computers back in the
2: 80s? From 1917 till 55.
0: From 1917 till 1955?
2: No, 17.
0: So, was this in the 70s when computers were just starting?
2: In data centres, I know all this stuff.
0: She's a computer expert, Janice, you know, yeah.
2: Yeah, I am.
0: What did you work? Which companies did you work for? Was it in Cambridge? Was it Sinclair?
2: Well, I worked for Mobil Oil. I worked for Petrochem. I worked for oil. I worked for all that. Okay. And the last one was a big data centre. Unfortunately, it was French. And the lights went out. And my God, when the lights go out and none of the backups go in, a warehouse full of batteries supposed to switch on within 30 seconds. It didn't. 48 hours. They lost a lot of clients.
0: That is terrible, yeah. And it takes one big thing
2: now,
0: like that.
2: Now, with Miliband, we can't have more data centres because we don't have the power.
0: Yeah, I mean, the power and the water and everything. We haven't built any reservoirs since 1999. The population and, like you said, power. And apparently we're the third most powerful AI person, but that'll just be we're very inventive.
2: We're just supposed to give us data centres.
0: We just invent everything and then other countries take it.
2: We haven't got the power.
0: Remember that song? I've got the power!
2: Yes, the power.
0: Oh, we got a question, Janice. Have you still got a rat problem? She had dancing rats on her bed, but I think you've cured that.
2: Oh, no.
0: Andrew in Salisbury's asking.
2: I haven't been up there for a couple of months.
0: So you just ignored them and let the rats have upstairs.
2: Oh,
0: have you sorted out your...
2: I've forgotten, mate.
0: You forget them, just let them out.

0: Albert and Morrity, and maybe you as well. We ain't got much time. Don't forget, after us is Paul Ross as TalkSport and TalkTV become as one. Anyway, yeah, what just happened as well, coming out at 9 p.m. tomorrow, and Gordon Wogan from 10 p.m. So make sure you stay tuned, and stay tuned now because we'll be back in 2 minutes.
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1: No-nonsense reaction to the day's biggest talking points across the UK, the home of common sense. This is Talk.
0: Yeah, it's Talk, just the final furlong, and it's Paul Ross as TalkSport, TalkTV, join up. We've got some exclusive stories, the lifted imbungos, the unimbungoed imbungos. Give us a ring, we might get you on 03444991000. I got a text here from Neil McCartney. I just want to say a big thank you to Roy from Hampshire and Soldier B. They brought the IRA to their knees here. It's a pity they weren't allowed to operate earlier in the 70s. The troubles wouldn't have lasted so long. We really appreciate them. That's Neil in Belfast, and that was Roy who called in earlier, Roy in Hampshire, who was former SAS, had a lot of action. His main action was in the Falklands, so, you know, a typical sort of SAS guy, you know, just very down to earth. Let's give you the first unimbungoed story. Leading experts urge ministers to stand firm on tobacco and vape regulations. The government has been urged to stand firm against attempts to weaken plans to protect children from being marketed vapes and other nicotine and tobacco. See, I like the different flavoured vapes, you know, like this, you know, orange, raspberry and watermelon, fizz and all that. It's not just for kids. Right, it's not for kids. Don't do it, kids. But, you know, it's better than smoking because, like, when I started smoking at 14 because, you know, they were so bored. And, you know, it would have been better for me, because smokers now as a kid would have a vape, wouldn't they? You have kids vaping, they shouldn't be. Don't do it. But, you know, it's better than smoking. I mean, the jury's out. Well, it's not really out. I think it's pretty much accepted. But it is bad for you. Do not vape. Do not put things in your lung. They're very, very fragile. NHS to offer flu jabs to tens of thousands of homeless people. Well, yeah, I'm an imbungo. We don't even get... Britain's most and least affordable places to buy a home. That's who cares? An imbungo. Colouring on tablets or phones just as good for stress as pencils and paper. Brilliant. What a great story of the unimbungoed. Yeah, it's a good job we didn't know that before midnight. That would have been terrible. The world could have gone mad knowing that it's good to paint on a tablet rather than papers.

0: Why do you unbungo those stories? I can see why this has been unbungoed. N-Dubs announced 8-date UK arena tour. Pop and rap group N-Dubs, because they were from NW somewhere, like, I don't know, Parsons Green. It's like, that's why they're called N-Dubs. I knew their dads, Tallulah and Daffy. Do you remember? Daffy and Tallulah, they were in the N-Dubs. And I knew their dads, because they're first cousins, and their dads were in the band Mungo Jerry with Ray Dawson. They used to come in with me and James Wales and perform. So, yeah, that's... NW1 Camden, apparently, that's where they were from. So, yeah, they're back. Woo! Back in the net. N-Dubs are back, and they're doing a UK arena tour for 2027. The trio made up of Tallulah, Daffy and Fraser. I don't remember Fraser. We embark on the Legacy Tour, and the video clip announcing it. Anyway, they're back. Johnny Marr says new album will address impending danger in politics. It's interesting. I wonder what it'll be about. Morrissey makes a lot of sense when he talks about multiculturalism and all that. You know, he says it all becomes just one mulch. You know, he likes to go to Tokyo, and it's like Tokyo. He likes to go, well, it still isn't there. But he likes to go to Scotland. It's got, you know, the Scottish, you know, flavour to it. You know, all the different places. They should have their own flavour rather than one hodgepodge. Anyway, enough of me. Let's talk to the great Georgina in London. And Georgina, you know, you went viral last week on Twitter.
1: Did I?
0: 333,000. Ben on Wine retweeted your rant, which was brilliant, and it went to a third of a million people just on that. And other people, I think Lucy Connolly retweeted it. So you went viral. Did you feel yourself going viral last week?
1: You know what? I'm just happy that what I said actually resonated with other people. You know,
0: didn't people come in the market square when you were shopping and go, well done the other day?
1: No, not at all. Not at all. What I bang in about, Ash, is about what you were saying earlier about the Henry Nowak inquiry. And I think that the government will delay this.
0: Yeah, well, that's what Badenoch's saying. Get on with it. And they're delaying it, of course. Yeah, of course.
1: Yeah, well, he did the same with the rape gang inquiry because they think that our memories are short. And if they kick it into the long grass for long enough, people are going to forget the horror that took place. I mean, I don't think anyone's ever going to forget when you saw little young Henry lay on the floor telling the police that he'd been stabbed. But
0: I don't think you have, mate, was their response.
1: Yeah,
0: but as he lay bleeding out, dying on the pavement.
1: The police were
0: with the murderer standing over him, lying about him. Sorry, carry on, Georgina.
1: Right. Well, you know, the police have got this woke mind virus and they're terrified of being branded racist, you know. So that lad was lay on the floor, handcuffed and dying. Because of racism,
0: because he was a white guy.
1: Yeah, well, I think it's horrific that Henry has been murdered and his parents, his grandparents, sisters and brothers and friends have to carry on with that pain of Henry's death. Something inside dies when you lose a child. I lost a brother when I was a little girl. It broke my mother. We were never the same again, you know, after such a horrific thing happens to you. And the thought that Henry may have been able to be saved if the police had listened to him and called the paramedics to assist immediately, you know...
0: Instead of tying his arms behind his back, releasing blood clots and hastening his death. Because as soon as they did that, the woman said his eyes have just... the dilation had stopped, and that is a sign of death. So I think when they put his hands behind the back, you know, his lungs had clotted, so they were probably saving him. And then maybe they could have saved him, maybe they couldn't. But I think he was pretty much dead when they handcuffed his hands behind him back, causing all the injuries to open.
1: Well,
0: that's going to be looked into.
1: The thing is, you know, this government need to bring this inquiry forward because the family's wounds will not heal and they need closure. But the government seems to have a tendency...
0: But they don't care about that. Look at the hundreds of thousands of girls, you know, all over the country. They just want to manage what their, you know, their own narrative. And they don't care who they step on.
1: The government have a tendency to put important inquiries on the back burner, especially when it's a white British citizen who are either murdered or attacked by a foreign national. And it's grossly unfair because these attacks are happening all too often. And it's our men and women and children aren't disposable assets for this government's cultural agenda. And our children are the future. And it's about time that the government starts to adhere to the first rule of government and start protecting us. But sadly, I know that that's not going to happen. But what worries me is that if this government continues to ignore us, that the right-leaning population are going to release the Kraken on the government. I mean, I can't understand why this government are pushing our population to the extreme. It's as if they're goading the people to rise up.
0: Do you think they are goading them? A lot of people are saying they are doing that. You know, when the other day when they said, oh, yeah, we're going to bring in lots of more migrants from Gaza and other countries, you know what I mean?
1: It was like... All I know, as a mother myself of grown children, I worry sick about the well-being of my children when they're going out or jetting off somewhere. Just because you reach 18 doesn't mean you retire as a parent, you know.
0: You never retire as a parent.
1: Well, I'm aware of the dangers that are out there. And I do feel now that the white British people are being targeted by certain groups of people. And it worries me, you know. And I think it worries every mother in the country.
0: Of course it does. And it's the reason why a lot of people are just staying at home now. They're worried what happens when they go out.
1: Well, all you've got to do, you listen to a programme like yours, which I've got to say is one of the best programmes for telling you the truth of what's going on. Yeah. And you learn what's happening in our country. And honestly, Ash, you wouldn't step outside the door. You wouldn't let your children out. Because what's happening in this country is horrific.
0: Yeah.
1: It's horrific.
0: Well, it reminds me, you know, when the Yorkshire Ripper, they said, well, women shouldn't go out alone. It's now like that, but not because of the Yorkshire Ripper, because of just thousands of people who would do terrible things.
1: Yeah, well, it seems to be a pandemic of crime in Britain now, especially where rape and stabbing, you know, is concerned. And I think that the stabbings and all this that we're seeing, that's an imported problem.
0: Well, yeah, I mean, it's gone up hundreds of percent, you know, in the last decade or so. And, you know, suddenly British people haven't become load of rapists, and they won't release the figures, will they, you know, of the nationalities. But they have in other European countries, and we can see the problems.
1: Yeah, well, every country's got its own fair share of baddies that do bad things. But over the past, I would say, 40 years, it's got worse.
0: No doubt about it, and especially over the last 20 and even more, it's like accelerating. And like you say, it's like they're goading us. You know, when you see people 200 landing in a boat, they each cost 40 grand a year. Now, that is £8 million on one boat.
1: Yeah, well, do you know what? We cannot afford...
0: That's a year, £8 million a year.
1: We can't afford it, Ash.
0: Of course we can't. Over the lifetime, it costs about £1 million. So 200 people is 200. That's a fifth of £1 billion on one rubber dinghy.
1: Well, that's
0: obviously
1: the mickey,
0: it's not viable.
1: Out of the British taxpayer. That's taking the mickey.
0: But it's
1: out
0: all going to break down at some point. It can't continue, especially with the financial crisis looming. It's all going to come to a head, isn't it, Janice?
1: Well, of course.
0: Georgina.
1: The thing is, money. That's money. You can't buy your child back.
0: No.
1: Henry Nowak's parents. Cannot
0: exactly.
1: buy the child.
0: And that is why migration is the biggest thing. We don't care about it. We don't care about going bankrupt. I mean, obviously we do care, but we don't care about all these other things, even about green energy and that, because the biggest thing is the existential threat to this country and the people of this country. That's what we care about. But you're branded far right if you say that.
1: Oh, well, you know, God knows what people say about me. You know, I've actually been insulted to my face because of my views on what's going on. But I'm sorry, we have got to keep talking about this because no mother wants to end up like Henry Nowak's mum.
0: No, and exactly, and talking is better than the next stage. And as you say, you know, the far right, the real far right, and they've just labelled everyone far right. So we know the story. It's a very, you know, common narrative. This is what happens when you go through too far to the left, you get a reaction to the right. Anyway, you've got 20 seconds. So anything you want to say? Finally.
1: I just want to say, have a lovely evening, and thank you so much for having me on the show. And it was lovely to hear all the other calls. I love Janice. I love Cindy. And the gentleman who was he an SAS gentleman?
0: Yeah, he was. He was an SAS.
1: That was a really good call as well. Thanks for having me on, Ash. I really appreciate it.
0: Another 5 seconds, please.
1: Another 5 seconds? You want me to sing a lullaby?
0: Yeah, just another 5 seconds. Anyway, join me tomorrow from 10. I'll be with Mark Wogan, Gordon Wogan, and Watch Us Happen from 9 p.m. Thanks to Georgina. Brilliant as usual. See you tomorrow, guys. Tune in. Another 3 seconds. I'll just do this.
2: From the Sky News Centre at 1... A dual UK Iranian national is still being questioned over a suspected terror plot near an Air Force base in Gloucestershire. Counter-terror officers arrested the 25-year-old on suspicion of preparing terrorist acts. On Sunday, five British men were detained near RAF Fairford and have since been released under investigation. Our correspondent, Amelia Harper, has more.
3: Relevant to the point about the fact that police are considering all angles, including foreign state involvement, Andy Burnham said that there are strong indications that Iran played a part in what happened at RAF Fairford.